0: by Mike Boyd. He's a co-owner along with his wife Jacqueline at Foxtrot Winery. Mike, welcome to the show, and thanks for hosting us at your new venue.
1: Yeah, thank you very much. We're very pleased to have you here.
0: You have been back and forth in the BC wine business in kind of a short period of time. Everybody's surprised about what they Foxtrot's open. What's going on at Foxtrot? What's the journey? Can you help us out?
1: Yeah, sure. We Jackie and I got in the business in 2016. We bought a vineyard and named it Silhouette State Winery. So we started the process to build a winery and continue to plant some vineyards. And
0: on the bench here in Naramata.
1: On the far north end.
0: Yeah.
1: And with a lack of patience, we got into another winery called Therapy Vineyards. And that kind of got us into the space.
0: Mm-hmm.
1: And through the years, you know, we learned the business the hard way. And two or three years ago, we sold the Silhouette property originally,
0: right.
1: And we transitioned during that phase out to the District Wine Village.
0: Yeah,
1: with the
0: I remember that.
1: I think we did a show with you out there.
0: Yeah.
1: And that brand was focused on sparkling wines and Chardonnays. And so when Foxtrot became available through, a receivership,
0: mm-hmm.
1: We kind of jumped on the opportunity to get the property, and it was actually Silhouette that bought the Foxtrot property.
0: Yeah.
1: So the Silhouette brand still exists as far as a brand, but the Foxtrot is where we're taking the direction of the winery.
0: You must be quite a good owner, because you kept your winemaker through all of that, who I think will be a big key moving forward, Jack Kemp, and we'll talk to her later, but she's the right person, I think, at the right time for you.
1: Yeah, she's great. She's been fabulous through all of it. She's been the biggest learning for us of the industry and the wines, and we're so grateful that we've been able to keep her.
0: Yeah, our guest is Mike Boyd. He's the owner at Foxtrot Winery. So what's the plan here? You're going to be very focused just on a couple of varieties, more or less?
1: Yeah, we're going to bring over the sparkling program from Silhouette,
0: mm-hmm.
1: along with the Chardonnay, and we're coupling it to the Pinot program that Foxtrot was always very well known for.
0: Yeah.
1: So we're going to focus just on those three styles of wines. There'll be two Chardonnays, one that'll be a concrete egg fermented, and then a standard barrel fermented Chardonnay that'll still be light and fresh as well. And then we'll have our Pinots that we're going to have one or two, maybe three, depending on the blocks that are distinctly different on our properties.
0: Because you don't seem like the lawn chair type, I noticed there's four new Italian concrete tanks outside with no winery around them. What's happening structurally here at Foxtrot?
1: Yeah, we had to build the winery around the tanks. So we had the tanks craned in last week, and we'll be starting on the building of the winery this coming week.
0: So mm-hmm.
1: It was... We have a small space that we're trying to keep it on. The original Foxtrot property always had a kind of a bunker underneath that they used to make wine and sell all their wines. So we built a winery and production space on top of it. And again, the property is relatively small. We're only 9.5 acres. It's all planted except for this place, space we're sitting in, and the bunker. So we built on top of it.
0: Yeah. Well, I won't, I don't want to actually reveal my full tasting note, but I had such a great tasting yesterday of the sparkling wine. Now, this is another nice sort of thing. Jack was making a 60-month on the lease sparkling wine down at Silhouette, which you've brought over here. And you've released the wine here now, so you'll be releasing a series of 60-month-old sparkling wines moving forward under the Foxtrot label.
1: Yeah, that's right. We had our Classic Cuvée program that was more of a 24 to 36-month program, and that kind of has cycled through. We started the Blanc de Noir program in 2019-2020, and that program just worked out timing-wise that we just started finishing that wine last year when
0: yeah.
1: we had already owned Foxtrot. So that was able to become a Foxtrot product going forward, and we're super excited about it. It's very delicious.
0: Yeah, Mike Boyd, co-owner here at Foxtrot. Mike, so right now it's the end of the season. You're actually in the middle of the harvest. Winter is just down the road, but how will your customers fit in at the moment? Can they still get here? Will you be open for a bit, or you're building a winery? I don't even think where we're sitting will be here next year.
1: No, where we're sitting will become part of the new space, but right now we've been open the whole time. We've been open through the last year and a half that actually we've had the property, and we've really only been under construction for the last 2 or 3 months during our peak season, but we've managed to balance the two very well.
0: Yeah. What's the best thing about being in the wine business for you?
1: oh, wow, that's putting me on the spot. We love the industry, and we love everything about it. It's one of the toughest businesses we've ever been part of, but it's just such a yin-yang, you know, situation. We love it so much.
0: And, yeah.
1: So we're super excited about Foxtrot because it kind of matches the real interest. When Jackie and I got into the business, she loves sparkling wines, and I love Pinot Noirs. So it gives us an opportunity to really kind of live that now.
0: Yeah, well, it's a sensational property, and I think many people who come to the Narramana Bench see it as a special place. You've been here a long time. What do you think about the bench in terms of the whole valley? Why are you here?
1: It's a really special place. When we started getting into the business, we used a few consultants, and they kind of explained to us what they could teach us about the wine world, and mm-hmm. and we seen that it was a destination. I mean, being in Kelowna might have been easier just to be on a retail side of things, but Narramana is special, and a lot of the long-standing families that we've gotten to know have been here a long time, and they're dedicated to it, and that's where we want to be as well.
0: Yeah. You were a big red wine drinker when you were younger. Not that you're that old, but have you changed your taste now? Or
1: yeah, for sure. I was more kind of a Bordeaux or a big cab, and not really knowing why I drank it or enjoyed it. I just
0: right.
1: did it, and as my palate grew, I kind of went more towards the lighter wines, and the Pinot became my favorite.
0: Yeah. You're also a bit of a tech guy now, I understand, or you're interested in that side of the business as well. Will it become a big part of the wine business in your thoughts in the future?
1: I believe so. I think the new generations are tied much closer to the devices and the information being easy access. And so we are developing a platform that ties in everything we're doing from the winery, the manufacturing, the retail space, and then into following the consumer.
0: Right. Well, it's a real pleasure to be here. I'm really excited. Obviously excited about what I'm already tasting, but what's going to come down the road at Foxtrot. It's had quite a history already, and it's almost, I would say, one of the cult wines of BC. We never know why they become cult wines, but it's always nice to have one in your back pocket.
1: Well, we're hopeful that we can take it back to where it used to be. I mean, that's one of the things I think made Foxtrot really special, and we've gotten to know a lot of people that were supporters through the years, and even through its recent ups and downs, they're very interested and keen to see that if we can put it back to where it was, yeah. they want to support it.
0: Thanks for hosting us. Pleasure to be here.
1: Thank you very much.
0: Mike Boyd, the owner of Foxtrot Winery, up next from our on location here at Foxtrot Winery on the Narramana Bench. We'll be joined by winemaker Jack Kemp.
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0: Hello, BC. We're back on location at Foxtrot Winery on the Narramana Bench, and we're joined by winemaker Jack Kemp. Jack, how are you doing? You're in the middle
6: way.
0: Of it.
6: Yeah, it's a great harvest. We're really early, so yeah. It's fun to have you guys here in the middle of it, too.
0: I don't know many winemakers who build their winery during the harvest. Is that was that always in the plan? Or
6: well, you know, it's just to add another little step of challenge for the year.
0: It's been an interesting year. How would you describe 26? Is it 26? Yeah.
6: Yeah, we're 26. So 26 had an incredible start.
0: Yeah.
6: Beautiful start to the season, nice and early. Beautiful rain, lots of sun, and yeah, we hit it off really, really well at the start. The right amount of fruit here, and the vine's really starting to come back from some cold damage in the past. So pretty incredible start.
0: So the vineyard itself is relatively healthy now.
6: The vineyards
0: the valley.
6: Yeah, the vineyards in general are much healthier in the valley this year.
0: Well, let's start with that. How much vineyard do you have to work with here now at Foxtrot, and how does it break out?
6: So Foxtrot here, we're just over 6 acres, and that's 100% Pinot Noir.
0: Mm-hmm.
6: We've got two different soil sections. Actually, we've got more than that, but we'll just focus on two. We've got one above the tasting room where we're sitting at the moment, which if you come see us, you'll see that was there's an old glacier and an old waterfall they actually ran through here. So we've got some pretty interesting soils there from a lot of movement.
0: Mm-hmm.
6: And then further down, we've got the classic sandy soils, which are bringing in the aromatics for our Pinots.
0: Right. Which is kind of like the old lake bottom, or
6: correct
0: part of the lake bottom.
6: Yeah.
0: And so now you're here. There's a whole new focus here, or a new focus for you and the family on being high quality small amounts of wine. So what are we going to see coming out of here in terms of types, or how many wines are you going to make?
6: Well, we're bringing back the traditional Foxtrot winery how it was originally here. With the first family that came through, wanted to continue to honor that with their incredible Pinot Noirs.
0: Mm-hmm.
6: We will have two Pinot Noirs. We'll have the Wolfs and we'll have our estate Pinot.
0: Mm-hmm.
6: And we're also bringing back Chardonnay as well. But we've got a bit of twist there because we've added a new Chardonnay.
0: So you're going to have two Chardonnays now.
6: Correct.
0: Or two styles, I would imagine.
6: That's right.
0: How would you describe them to the consumer?
6: Well, we've got one that's still in barrel, so our barrel-fermented Chardonnay in 2025, which is still in there, and you'll see that out in the moment as 2022. And then we also have another Chardonnay here, which is more expressing the soils of which it's grown in. So this is a North Naramata Roge Chardonnay.
0: Mm-hmm.
6: This particular soil type has got quite a lot of loam and clay, so it's not got oak on this one, and it's fermented in a porcelain egg. So again, most of our wines, in fact all of our wines, don't see sulfur until just before bottling.
0: So how would you describe it? This is, you're talking about the luminous now, correct?
6: That's correct.
0: And how would you describe it? Is it a skinnier texture or a leaner texture?
6: So
0: I want to be very positive about it. The wine's delicious, but
6: so for it's more on the minerality side of things,
0: right?
6: And to really develop Chardonnay, it needs the lees to develop the softness within the texture of the wine. So for this wine here, it will come in a whole bunch pressed, and it will go into our porcelain egg in fact, it just got bottled just under 6 weeks ago.
0: Right.
6: So for about 8 months with no sulfur, and we just let the lees naturally bubble up and down, and that's where you get that texture and minerality, but it's definitely a lot leaner.
0: There's not a lot of wines like this in the valley, I can tell just by tasting it, but then either it's in a barrel or it's in a stainless steel tank. So what is the difference in this wine then, with the way that you're making it?
6: So the porcelain vessels are becoming they are huge now in Europe for another way to ferment our wines. More of a very old way to make wine where they used to actually bring in grapes and just leave them in porcelain vats and clay vats under the ground actually and fermenting. And then obviously those environments protect the wine itself, so you don't need to add sulfurs and bits and pieces. But what they do is it allows the wine to naturally show where it's coming from. And that's a big thing for us because, again, we're still quite young in this valley and we're really trying to figure out what our interaction between soils and microbes are and people here. So this is a good one for us to know whether we're on the right track.
0: I was talking to Mike about the Foxtrot, of course, is a bit of a cult wine in BC, and it's been up and down over its short period of time. But you're here now, and we know that you're a very accomplished viticulturalist. What are you doing in the vineyard, and what have you seen, and are you changing things, or how are you tweaking the Foxtrot vineyards?
6: Well, we're just at the beginning again, so we're treating them pretty hard at the moment, so pulling them back, taking a lot of the old wood off and recycling into new growth.
0: Mm-hmm.
6: That will push out, that's actually pushing our soils and our roots together. And then the next step is for next year is to start getting that microbe interaction. So at the moment, yes, you're seeing our wines and you're seeing an expression of soil, but what you're not really seeing right now is interaction between our microbes and soil, and that's where the next big step will happen.
0: How will you get

0: You will make some single vineyard wines as well, or how will it work?
1: So at this stage, but with our soils still being in development and our interactions being in development, you'll see two wines come out from us, which is you'll see the classic Waltz, which has come from Foxtrot, which would be a mix of some of our vineyards here on the estate, and actually one just which is pretty much on the same vineyard. It's just one step down from us, and then you'll see our estate vineyard, which will be at the moment most likely from this top section of vineyard here, which has got stronger soil base. So at this stage, you'll just see the two until we've actually got those interactions coming out, and then you'll see a bit more coming out from
0: and
1: us.
0: And what are the vintages in play now, perhaps, for people to know about?
1: We have the 2022 Waltz Pinot Noir.
0: Right.
1: And then our 25 is still in barrel at this stage, which I was going to show you, and it's still under... It's still under oak development, so it won't be out for another year.
0: But
1: just patience there.
0: But your hands will have been all over the 25 then, is that correct?
1: Correct.
0: Or not all over it, as we might say.
1: So 25 was a low intervention winemaking year for sure, so you won't see quite as much intervention there as 26.
0: And you're also conducting some micro fermentations just to look at what you have?
1: Yeah,
0: is that a scary thing for a winemaker?
1: It is a very scary thing. So there's a lot of trust being put into the hands of winemaking teams right now that are actually bringing in fruit. So it's an open door winery, Foxtrot is at the moment, to anyone who needs to see what we are doing. I'm, again, lucky enough to have worked with quite a lot of teams in this area with research and development too here in New Zealand and Australia. So we have got open doors right now and just walking through the process of how careful we have to be.
0: Okay, before we lose you here, you have worked a lot of places around the world. How would you describe, if Foxtrot's going to be a Pinot Noir place, a Chardonnay Pinot Noir place, and particularly the Pinot, how would you describe it to people who maybe know Burgundy, maybe they know Central Otago, maybe they love Oregon? What should they know about the Naramata Bench wines?
1: Oh, well, there's flecks of many different of those aromatics that come through here. And I think that's what makes the Naramata Bench so special in the Okanagan Valley is that because we've got these old glacial soils coming through, we've actually got quite a few different soil types from those regions being expressed here. So we're really lucky to have all those different aromatics and textures coming through. Mm-hmm. And now it's just about us trying to make sure these vines hold through difficult seasons and to really show you what we can do here.
0: So we have our own story, is what you're saying.
1: Absolutely.
0: And we need
1: story.
0: To learn how to tell it, I guess.
1: We need to learn how to tell it.
0: And accept it.
1: And it's a tougher story, harder story than most regions around the world. And I think that's what gives it a lot more heart for us here at the moment. And, you know, it definitely takes a lot of financial push behind us as well compared to other regions. So it's a very special area. I think the story would be a lot more tough and maybe a little bit more melancholy than some of the other areas, but
0: right.
1: I think that's also one that gives it the joy.
0: Well, I've had a chance to taste through a few wines here, and I'm really not blown away. I knew that the wines would be good, but they're really impressive already, and you just started. And now I'm guessing that you won't be in Hawaii all winter.
1: Not this year. No, we've got a lot of wines to get out and get finished, and sparkling wines as well. So we've got quite a big program ahead here.
0: Yeah, Jack, thanks so much for joining us. Really enjoying the new turn here at Foxtrot Vineyards.
1: Thank you. Thanks for having us.
0: Thanks so much. Jack Kemp, she's a winemaker at Foxtrot Winery. Up next, we head south about 25 minutes. To purchase a 56-acre estate that sits on the Skaha Bench overlooking the eastern shore of Skaha Lake in the Okanagan Valley. And that's Lauren Skinner. She joins us. She's the managing director of Painted Rock Estate Winery.
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0: Hi, this is Anthony Gismondi here on the deck at the Balcomo Penticton with General Manager

0: Jessica Dolan. Jessica, this outdoor area has such a warm community feel and it continues right into the fall.
1: It really does, Anthony. Even as the evenings cool, this space stays alive. Families gathered around the fire pits, friends drifting between the hot tub and the courtyard, groups making dinner in our outdoor kitchen. That warmth doesn't fade with the season. It just gets cozier.
0: And it's an excellent time of the year to visit the area, especially during the holidays.
1: There's so many reasons to come. Penticton sits right in the heart of the valley. The wineries, the trails, the lake, all just minutes away. And come the holidays, it's magic. The markets, the lights, that small town spirit, we're central to all of it, which makes us the easy home base.
0: And tell us a bit about your wellness vibe here at the Belcomo.
1: It's about slowing right down. We're pet friendly, so nobody gets left behind. You can warm up in the sauna or brave the cold plunge. Let the season give you permission to reset. That's what fall here is for.
0: And your team is so welcoming here at the Belcomo. 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
0: Thanks, Jessica. 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
1: Thanks, Anthony. 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

0: Hello, BC. We're back and on location at Foxtrot Winery on the Naramata Bench. We're joined by Lauren Skinner. She's the managing director of Painted Rock Estate Winery, just a little bit further south on the Skaha Bench. Lauren, welcome to the show.
1: Thank you so much for having me.
0: Great to have you. I'm always excited to say the Skaha Bench.
1: Yes.
0: It took a long time for us to finally get these places separated.
1: We got our sub-GI. It was an exciting moment.
0: And now people say, oh, we shouldn't have all these GIs and sub-GIs. And I say, whatever. Just it's where the wine comes from. It's not that difficult.
1: It gives people the option to peel the onion. You don't have to pay attention to Skaha Bench if you know, Okanagan Valley is meaningful to you, or if only BC, or if Canada.
0: Totally.
1: I mean, we should unite under Canada first, and then we can trickle down to the most minutia if we want to.
0: Yeah. I've always done that in writing. I've always just said where the wine comes from. If you don't care about it, that's fine. But some people do, and they want to know. So it's nice. Anyway, Skaha Bench, just on the other side of Penticton as you move south towards Okanagan Falls. You brought a couple of wines today. We're going to start with that, and then we're going to talk about another topic that I know is close to your heart. But you brought a Chardonnay today, and it's old.
1: It's old.
0: Yeah.
1: I thought I'd bring something from the 2019 vintage for our Chardonnay. So the interesting thing about our Chardonnay is it quite often sells out immediately, and then
0: it's never available. Like, it's gone.
1: It's gone. We don't make very much of it. It's the only white we grow on the property, but it's something that's really near and dear to our hearts. And so there's often times people have it sitting in their cellar, and they're not entirely sure, you know, what the appropriate time is.
0: Yep.
1: And we opened a bottle of this summer with our wine club, and I thought, oh, this is in a really great drinking window right now, and I thought it'd be really something fun to show you.
0: It's 2019, so it's 7 years old. Most people would never drink a Chardonnay that's 7 years old, except for, you know, the geeks. but you taste this wine, you wouldn't guess that. You would just think, wow, this wine's probably 2 or 3 years old.
1: The acidity's
0: great. Yeah, it's got a lot of freshness. The color is still good, and the wine is completely together, and it's probably better because now it's had time to settle into itself sort of in the bottle, which is really nice. And it's under screw cap. Imagine that.
1: For now, we've actually put it back under cork for the moment.
0: No, you have.
1: Oh, no. Oh, you don't like that?
0: They're so hard to open.
1: Oh, come on.
0: Oh, you know, we underestimate people in the business because we open them all the time, but... Oh, well, when are you going to do that?
1: The last two vintages have been back under cork. And really, it's a symbol for people that it's something that we consider it to be ageable. I think for a lot of times, even us ourselves, we're thinking this is something people, you know, they purchase it and they drink it right away. And over time, we've been watching it develop in the bottle. We've been opening older bottles, and we really have gotten both ourselves and other people excited about cellaring it. So really, for us, the cork is a symbol of this is something that can age in your cellar, and maybe you want to tuck it away.
0: Okay. Well, this one's under screw cap, and it's in great shape.
1: It is.
0: Maybe that's why it's in such great shape.
1: Oh, dear.
0: Don't say that. Yeah. Okay. So really, if you want to get it, you have to join the club. Is there actually any room in the club, or how does that work?
1: There is room in the club right now. So the Chardonnay comes in our Skaha Club, which I'm going to open up a few memberships for this fall. And then our Iconic Club does have space, and, you know, we're happy to take members of that onto the wait list for Skaha. Because we produce so little Chardonnay and it's guaranteed for our Skaha Club members, it's one of those ones that we have to fiddle with the numbers constantly. So we've just done our shipment this year. People have just had it delivered to their doors, and we are excited to see what they think about it and whether or not they want to tuck it away.
0: You called your Icon wine Icon.
1: The Red Icon, yes.
0: Yeah. What was the history of that, do you think?
1: Well, there's a few things that went
0: into it. Was your Icon wine, you called it Icon. How did you do that?
1: Well, it was the Icon, but it actually came back to, you know, our pictographs at the back of the property.
0: Yeah.
1: So those are our beautiful red icons. So that's part of the reason for our name.
0: Right.
1: But then also it is our most iconic, best of our vineyard goes into it every year. It's an ultimate thing that we produce on the property, and it's really what our team is working towards in every vintage. So that's the reason we called it Red Icon. And, you know, it's interesting to think this branding was all done 20 years ago.
0: Yeah.
1: And it's, you know, I
0: remember
1: behind it today.
0: Meeting your father 20 years ago, and he was talking about the Red Icon or the Red Icon. Well, we were talking about the pictographs, but this wine's sensational, though. I really think it's one of the best. It would be nice to have it in a whole vertical now. But for me, it's one of the most complete wines I think we've seen out of Painted Rock since
1: Thank
0: the
1: you.
0: Beginning. And you still have some to sell.
1: We still have some to sell, and we have some of the 2022 vintage, which is one of my favorites of recent years, and I think it's an exceptional display of what we do and of what the Red Icon can be. And it's just continuing to evolve over time. You know, I've been trying over recent years to really forestall the release of some of these wines. They're so young and they're built to age. And the Red Icon is one that I've been, you know, carefully tucking stuff aside and trying to be strategic in our sales to make sure that we can delay a vintage. It's going to come in handy, unfortunately.
0: I thought the pandemic would allow people to delay a vintage, but in fact, it ate up all the wine, as it turned out.
1: It really did. It actually became a kind of a game to forestall sales during that with, you know, again, I'm very grateful. In that moment when people were looking for wines delivered to their door, we were already set up online. We had a website. We were able to facilitate that quickly. And so the amount of inventory we flew through in the first months while everybody was locked at home was unexpected.
0: Yeah. It's a family business. Your father and your mother started the business. They haven't really moved aside, but you're running the business now on a daily basis. How has it been for you? How has that like you took a degree in luxury
1: brand management, food and wine. I did my MBA over in Bordeaux back in 2010. So it's been a minute since then.
0: Was it relevant when you look back now?
1: Incredibly relevant. I think, you know, the goal when I went to do it was my dad had found a program and I was finishing up UVic and finishing my business degree. And he said, you know, I've heard about this program in the industry. Yeah. It's wine marketing and management. It's a master's you can do over in Bordeaux. And I thought, oh my gosh, that's very specific. I'm 22. I'm not sure I want to work in the wine world. And I was looking at the website and they said, there's this other MBA, luxury brand management, food and wine. And I was like, okay, that has wine, but it also has maybe a broader hospitality side to it. So I thought that might be a better fit for me. And it ended up being wonderfully fitting.
0: And now you're a big advocate for BC wine. What's going on? Like, I mean, it's very frustrating to get this wine sold across the country. It seems like a simple solution. Why is it taking so long?
1: I mean, bureaucracy always takes time, but I think this is the moment right now. You look at the frustrations both from the Canadian consumer, from the wineries, from the politicians. Everybody is frustrated. And I think that is what we need to make progress. Yeah. And I think what we really need right now is the adults in the room to stop everybody from going, you know, we need this, we need this. Like, little pieces that each province is looking for. I think we need kind of an overarching, real holistic approach to this. And I'm confident right now in this moment, this is the moment to achieve that. Yeah. You know, I was saying earlier, I don't want my daughters who are 5 and 7 right now to be talking about interprovincial trade like I am, like my dad was 20 years ago.
0: Like I have this 40 years ago.
1: Exactly.
0: Yeah, I know,
1: exactly.
0: It's crazy. I was actually thinking, why don't we just drop all the bull, let the wines be sold across the country. And then if we need to regulate something after that, we can come back.
1: It does seem like it's one of those moments where you kind of go, okay, this system is working in a way that it wasn't designed to, and it's failing Canadians. Yeah. Let's stop. And I think that's a great idea.
0: You know, Harry McWater said to me a long time ago, we should push Canada. And I thought, no, we should push the Okanagan. But he was right. We need to start with that, especially because then that brings us all together.
1: I agree. I think we need to unite as Canadian. I also think, you know, even when it comes to the bureaucracy and all of that, we need to unite as VQA Canada and peel the onion down there so that we're able to be perceived as Canadian wine. We need to build our industry on a national level before we, you know, piece out into BC, into Ontario, into Nova Scotia. Unfortunately, we've done the opposite.
0: Yeah, and one VQA Canada. We're almost out of time. Visiting, what's happening? Are you open through till Thanksgiving, or what's happening at Painted Rock?
1: We're open right now through the end of September, 7 days a week, and then we'll be moving to 5 days a week until the end of October. We are open 11 to 5 on Thursday to Thursday to Monday for October.
0: And people can buy wine online and just have it shipped to their home.
1: They absolutely can. PaintedRock.ca.
0: Yeah. Lauren, great to see you.
1: Great to see you too.
0: Yeah, thanks for bringing two great wines. We tasted an old Chardonnay today, which doesn't taste very old, the 2019, and a sensational bottle of the 2022 Red Icon from Painted Rock Winery. Thanks so much.
1: Thank you.
0: Next up, we're on the move from Skaha Lake all the way south to a winery near the U.S. border on the east bench of Osoyoos. And we'll be joined by Christian Scagnetti. He's a winemaker at Moon Cursor Vineyards.
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0: Hello, British Columbia. We're back on location at Foxtrot Winery on the Naramata Bench, and we're joined by a gentleman from way down south, Christian Scagnetti. He's a winemaker at Moon Cursor Vineyards in Osoyoos. Christian, welcome to the show.
7: Thank you for having me.
0: It's the first time we've actually been on the radio together. I think it's the first time we talked about Moon Cursor at length, so I'm excited about that. And the toughest question I'm going to ask you is the first one. How would you describe Moon Cursor? Because you make a lot of wines. What's the ethos? What will people need to know about it?
7: I like to call us a wine geeks winery.
0: Okay.
7: Because every winery in BC is making things like Merlot and Chardonnay and Riesling and all that sort of stuff. So the owners 20 years ago decided, we're going to take a step in a different direction and start planting things that you normally wouldn't see, like Dolcetto and Tariga Nacional and Tempranillo and Carmenere. So we're kind of a little bit.
0: Well, when I saw Tariga Nacional, I thought, come on, what is going on here? And then when I tasted it, I thought, wow, what is going on here? It's been a great variety for Moon Cursor.
7: Yeah, it's been a staple for us. The first real vintage of it was 2016, and immediately out of the gate, you could tell it was just a star of the portfolio.
0: So I'm going to go out of order just because it works into the conversation. You brought the 2022 Tariga Nacional, which is a very famous variety in Portugal. It's used in port. We see it in some dry wines as well. But it seems to really have adapted to, I don't know if it's the heat, the soil, or the whole ball of wax. Is it a fun thing to grow there? An easy thing to grow?
7: It's not easy.
0: No?
7: We give it every opportunity to succeed. So it's almost always the last variety to come in right around Remembrance Day for us.
0: Okay.
7: So it's single shoots, single bunches, everything we can do in the vineyard to make it work. And then it still comes in just before,
0: Super intense, kind of black, almost opaque wine. It's very Tariga Nacional, I would say. I think it'd be shocking to the Portuguese. I don't know if you've served it to them. There's a lot of Portuguese people in the South Okanagan, though.
7: Exactly,
0: which probably leads to this grape being planted.
7: Yeah, and that's originally how it came around. Was we had a vineyard that was owned by a Portuguese man, and he came to us saying, I want to plant something here. What should we do? And, it's a good spot for Syrah and Merlot. And then his eyes started to sort of glaze over. And then Chris brought up Tariga Nacional. And just being Portuguese, he just got very excited. And there was no convincing him otherwise. So that's how it first came to our door. And it's been, like I said, a staple and a star ever since. And very, very different from any other reds that we make. It stands out immediately. And more of that sort of herbaceous side of things, where you're looking at your thyme, rosemary, oregano sort of nose and
0: it has palate. That sort of desert scrub, that whole thing going on that you smell in the air in the afternoon, which really links it to the property.
7: Exactly.
0: I mean, to the region.
7: Exactly. That sort of Osoyoos sage that's always kind of wafting through the air in the summer.
0: I love it.
7: Yeah.
0: Wild. The Garrigue of the Okanagan, so to speak. And I've had it for many years. It ages quite well, too. So for people who are into that,
7: exactly.
0: It's really probably one of the longest age wines we can have here.
7: Yeah, and we're still trying to figure out the extent of that, since we're one of maybe two or three people now that are growing it. How long can we get away with Touriga being in the cellar? And so far, you know, the 16s and 17s that we have, they've still got tons of life.
0: Yeah. I'm speaking with Christian Scagnetti. He's a winemaker at Moon Cursor Vineyards in Osuyoos. You've had an ownership change, but you're still around.
7: Yes.
0: And many people know Crystal in the tasting room. Everybody's still, the gang's still there. How has that worked out? And the new owners were vineyard owners.
7: Exactly, yeah. So they've had 80 acres of their own vineyards. Basically all over south, so all in the South Okanagan there. And the day one, they came in and said, you know, we purchased the winery for a reason. We've always wanted to have a winery in our back pocket here. And they bought it for the reputation and the quality of wine that was being produced there, and they didn't really want to rock the boat with that.
0: Were they growing Dolcetto and Touriga Nacional? I didn't think so.
7: They were growing a little bit more reliable selling grapes.
0: I have to say, you didn't bring it today, but I recently had your Dolcetto. I thought it was fantastic. Like, it was so Dolcetto, which is not easy to do. And I don't want to say it was Italian because it's Okanagan, but the texture, the style, everything about it just sings out Dolcetto, which is, you know, quite a famous Italian wine for people who know their wines. So it's delicious drinking.
7: Thank you. I appreciate that. Yeah, the essence of Piedmont was there for sure.
0: The second wine you brought is a Malbec, and Malbec has been gaining in popularity in Canada and being grown in Canada. There's more of it around. Used to be one or two. There's a lot more. Like, I know it has its own category now at the National Wine Awards, so it's got at least 10 or 12 wines submitted. What do you know about Malbec? What's fun about that? What's not Argentine about it, or what is Argentine about it?
7: It kind of lands right in the middle. I think there are sort of Argentinian notes of that eucalyptus freshness and sort of field blueberry. But we are still pretty warm here, so we're getting a little bit more of the cooked fruits in there as well. This Malbec has been my baby since I came onto the winery. Since day one, we sort of went around to the vineyards and said, like, okay, the Malbec, we make a Malbec, but it was sort of just in the portfolio. It didn't have much direction. We just made one. So we sort of repurposed it and remade it from the ground up and changed the barrel program, changed the vineyard practices, kind of reconstructed it, and it turned into another sort of staple for us. It's growing in case production for us because we just can't get enough out to the different liquor stores and restaurants and
0: things. I believe it. Have you been to Argentina by chance?
7: No.
0: Would you like to go there? Or?
7: I mean, are you offering?
0: Yeah. Well, I can certainly help you out if you go down there to meet the people that, you know, really make the difference.
7: I would love to. Yeah.
0: Yeah. It's one of those varieties. It's kind of like the same as Sangiovese. Both Sangiovese and Malbec sort of went through a renewal with the young people who, you know, researched all the clones, all the sites, and really got down to seeing how can we make it better. And they've accomplished that in Argentina, and the Sangiovese and Chianti Classico has been completely revamped as well. So, yeah, I think it's an interesting variety. Well, what's your favorite of all these grapes that you look after now?
7: Jeez.
0: It's like your kids, right? I shouldn't ask you, but
7: I'm partial to a few, though.
0: Yeah,
7: Malbec being one of them, Dolcetto being another. Tannat, to me, though, is sort of been the pinnacle of everything. Every February, we bottle everything in March, and we're tasting all the blends and everything in February, pre-filtering and pre-bottling. And you know, this was a great year for Syrah. This was a great year for whatever. And then we get to the Tannat at the very end. We're like, what are we doing? What? Just plant 20 acres of Tannat and let's make 6,000 cases of that. It's unbelievable.
0: Yep. Another variety most people don't know from Southwest France, like, you know, where it's famous, but also was famous for being the biggest, blackest, most tannic, hardest wine in the world until only a few years ago when they actually smartened up as well. But I think you must have a lot of fun there.
7: Oh, it's been such a liberating winemaking experience because, like we were talking about Dolcetto, like we're almost an educational winery where you walk in and you have to sort of explain the background of
0: it. I was going to say, it's kind of like opening a wine book. You'd have to have, you know, every time you get to a grape, say, well, it's grown here, but we make it. When we say there, then let's talk a little bit about Mooncursor, where it is, how people can visit. What are some of the options when people visit the winery?
7: Yeah, so we are located right in the very south. So on the Asoyous East Bench, right around Spirit Ridge. If anyone's been around and knows where that is. So we're open 7 days a week, 10:30 to 5:30, I believe, until November 1st for this season, and then mm-hmm. we'll open back up kind of around. Yeah, early May.
0: Is it tastings only, or can people get in the vineyard, or any of that
7: We do offer tours.
0: Yeah,
7: mostly tasting rooms. We have two tasting room experiences. One of them will be closing soon, specifically opening up to wine club, having sort of a more lounge style tasting, a little bit quieter, a little bit more reserved.
0: Right.
7: In our hideout house that we have on the property.
0: And a little more upscale.
7: Exactly. Yeah. And then I run a tour as well, where we kind of do a 2-hour walk through the vineyard and cellar, and kind of open the curtains behind everything and then sit up on the deck of the house and have
0: You do that tour.
7: I do that, yeah.
0: Okay, well, that would be worth doing.
7: I think so.
0: Yeah. Yeah. You get a lot of funny questions from people, or interesting questions, or goofy questions?
7: I've had the entire range. I had people come in that it was their first winery they had ever been to.
0: Yeah.
7: So we're just wine 101 the whole time. And then I've had people who they've gone to California and Mendoza and all these different places and asking me very specific things. And you kind of run the gambit with everybody.
0: Yeah. You also, we didn't talk anything. You'll have to come back because you do some Rhone varieties too. Marsan, Roussan. Like, you've got a lot of interesting stuff going on there. Actually, I don't know. Do you sleep at all during the harvest?
7: Not particularly, no. Especially now I have an 18-month-old who's just, anytime I'm not at work, he's running me into the ground. So,
0: Christian, it's great to meet you. We were tasting the Trigo Nacional today, the 22. That's at $47. And we taste the Malbec at $38, both from the 2022 vintage. Both highly recommended. But try that Dolcetto and the Tanat and the Marsan and the Roussan. Well, I could go on forever. great to see you.
7: Yeah. Thanks so much.
0: Yeah. That was Christian Scagnetti. He's a winemaker at Mooncursor Vineyards in Asoyous. Up next, we are back on the Naramata Bench, and we're joined by Nicole Hackworth. 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
0: Hi, this is Anthony Gismondi with 2 Minutes in Penticton, and I'm joined by Kevin Pierce. He's the executive director at Visit Penticton. Kevin, it's mid-September through mid-October. 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
9: It sure is, Anthony. Honestly, it's one of my favorite times of year, the other being March through May. The weather's fantastic, crowds have eased up, and there's still so much happening.
0: Yeah, the wineries are open, the restaurants are buzzing, and where else can you have that kind of food and wine experience with one of those one-of-a-kind Okanagan sunsets?
9: Yeah, exactly. I spent a lot of years in the restaurant business in Vancouver, and I can safely say the culinary scene here is no joke. From Penticton to Naramata, Summerland, and throughout all the South Okanagan, you've got incredible fresh ingredients, talented chefs, and settings that make you stop and think, you know, where in the world am I?
0: And your team calls the Penticton Farmers Market one of the best farm markets in the province. It runs right through till the end of October.
9: Yeah, every Saturday. It's a real community gathering. Locals and visitors can pick up amazing, fresh, local ingredients, many of which end up on the plates of those world-class chefs. 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And so much, there's actually discussions right now to carry on through the winter.
0: Yeah. 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
0: Sounds like we got a pretty good reason to visit Penticton this fall. Kevin, thanks so much for joining us.
9: Thanks, Anthony. 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
0: Hello, BC. 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Welcome to the show.
11: Thank you. It's really nice to be here, Anthony.
0: It's an easy question, I think, for you, but I'm going to start with it. Let's talk about the who and the what of Discover Naramata. What is it and who is it?
11: Oh, okay. Well, there's 9 board members, and we're a destination marketing organization that promotes all the great things there are to do here in Naramata and the Naramata Bench.
0: Are you suggesting there's more to do than wine on the Naramata Bench?
11: Oh, there's much more. It's a well-kept secret.
0: Yeah.
11: We have, of course, the wineries that we're famous for, but we've also got a wide range of outdoor activities, great restaurants, great shops, many, many things to do.
0: Yeah. And I know it's super busy at the height of the season, but the fall is quite a nice season to be on the bench as well.
11: It is. It's actually my favorite season. It's there's excitement in the air. People are getting ready to harvest, and it's stunningly beautiful. I can't drive the bench without thinking that each time.
0: Yeah, or smelling the apples, or smelling the orchards. Like, there's so much going on. The grapes just sort of sit there. They're much better in a glass, but some of the other stuff's really good. Well, I wanted to talk today. Some of our listeners are planning to come here for sure in the next 5 or 6 weeks, right through harvest and Thanksgiving, etc. But so you have something called Naramata Gathers. It runs between October 2 to 12. What is that all about?
11: Naramata Gathers is really a compilation of things that happen every year here in Naramata, but people just don't know about it. It's everything that all of the businesses, all of the farmers, all of the recreation, and we just want to showcase all of those great things that there are to do.
0: Mm-hmm. And can you give me some examples of what they might be? Or
11: oh, sure.
0: What we can do?
11: Yeah, we have over 100 kilometers of amazing mountain biking, single track. We have paddle boarding, all of the outdoor hiking, but we've also got many, many restaurants and great accommodations and great shops, lots of artisan things to see and do.
0: Yeah. So people who come to Naramata, what would you say like a 2 or a 3 day visit is something that they should think about? There's enough to do over all that time period?
11: Oh, definitely. You know, when I go on holiday, I always need a day to decompress, and this is the perfect place to do it. Mm-hmm. We've got just all the nature that you want to sit down on the patio of wherever you're staying and have your coffee last long, have everything linger.
0: Yeah. And you have a very famous trail that runs along the Naramata Bench that people like to walk on.
11: Mm-hmm. Yeah, that goes from Myra Canyon all the way to Penticton, and the views are stunning. It is just the greatest experience. And the Adra Tunnel just recently opened last year, and that's also fantastic.
0: And you can hop on and off to visit a winery or as you say, ride the bike, and you can do a lot of different stuff. One of the things I don't know much about, because I'm always driving to a winery, inside a winery, but the lake is right there, too.
11: Every spot has a view. And, you know, being on a hillside, they're all a little different. They're amazing. And I think you can just appreciate that more.
0: My guest is Nicole Hackworth. She's a board member of Discover Naramata and also a co-owner of Nickel Winery, which is very famous for their Syrah.
11: It is.
0: It has been for a long time. How are things going there?
11: Great. Yeah, we've started harvest. The Pinot Noir is coming in, and we're excited.
0: Yeah. And are you doing an event during the gather the Naramata Gathers?
11: We do.
0: Nicole?
11: We do. We have three events happening.
0: Nicole at Nickel.
11: That's right. That's a common mistake, but good. We have live music one day. We have painting in plain air where you can really, you know, feel the atmosphere and their art that they're going to be creating. And we have one more event. Well, all through the harvest season, we're calling it Taste Nickel 2026, where we've got sort of an on-hand experience of whatever's happening that day. We are bringing fresh juice from the press, or if something's fermenting, you'll be able to taste it partway through. Taste some Pinot Noir grapes as they've come off the truck. Yeah, really just get a feel for what's really happening.
0: Do you have a favorite public beach that people could go to if they were up for a swim?
11: Yeah, for sure. Manitou Beach is really beautiful. And it's sort of the town meeting place, as you'd say. The farmer's market's there once a week, and it's probably the hub of our town. It's like the town square, but it's at the beach.
0: And also, how would you describe the bench? Because, you know, I meet a lot of people say, oh, yeah, I went to the bench. Like, I stopped at Poplar Grove, and I had lunch, and it was great. But that's hardly the bench.
11: That's right.
0: There's actually a village that most people never see.
11: That's right. People.
0: How do they get there? How does that work?
11: Okay. Well, it's a beautiful winding road with 50 wineries all the way along, up and below the road that you're on. Mm-hmm. I'd like to say it's a path or a trail, actually. It's not, you know, it's a single one lane each way. And it does continue past Naramata as far as Indian Rock and Chute Lake, which is a beautiful lodge as well.
0: Yeah, for sure. You just reminded me of the Silverado Trail. Maybe Naramata should change the name of that road to a trail.
11: That would be
0: really welcoming, I think.
11: A wine trail, yeah.
0: And get people to think more about, you know, getting down to the end of the road. How old is the village? Do you know? Like, it seems like it's been around forever.
11: It has, yeah. 1906 was J.R. Robinson founding Naramata. He thought it would be a resort destination even back at that time.
0: Mm-hmm. And there's old, there were old fruit packing places down there. I know they've been converted now, some of them, to winery space and that. But it has a long history of harvesting local fruits.
11: That's right. And it's called the Wine Vault now, which is, I love that name. And there's also a history of art and culture here. And the theater that was built in that time period, 1910, has been revived at Van Westen Vineyards, and they hosted theater productions this summer, which were really fantastic with Tempest Theaters.
0: Oh, yeah, I did not know that.
11: Yes, there'll be some coming as the Naramata Gather events as well. We've got features from Tempest Theater.
0: Yeah, and they have a funky store down there, too, like everything in its store, including wine.
11: Well, they don't have the videos anymore.
0: Okay.
11: But actually, you know what? They might, but they do have everything. It's liquor store, post office, and everything in general that you'd ever need, even a patch kit for your tire on your bike.
0: Yeah, a bit like the old Oakville grocery store, I think, was the symbol. Well, that's fantastic. And at Nickel, how is Nickel for guests and people dropping by? When will you be open till, or?
11: Oh, we're open till after Thanksgiving, every day of the week, and we're happy to have you, so come on by.
0: Mm-hmm. Okay, and just to remind people now about the Gather event, it's October 2 to 12?
11: That's right, the 2nd to the 12th.
0: And where are all the details that they can get for that?
11: Well, if you go on our website, Discover Naramata, you'll find down at the bottom of the website a event calendar, and it will showcase all the events that are happening along the whole bench.
0: Okay. Well, it's great meeting you today.
11: Yeah, you too, Anthony.
0: And fun to talk about Naramata outside of the wine business. We do a good job of that every week, but we see many other things. And, of course, I go home and my wife always says, did you get some peaches? Like, did you stop here? What about this place? And I said, gee, I didn't even know it was there.
11: Uh-huh.
0: Yeah.
11: Apples are just starting.
0: Yeah, they're everywhere. They look fantastic on the trees, too.
11: It's a bountiful harvest this year.
0: Yeah. Okay, Nicole, thanks so much.
11: Oh, you're welcome. Thanks, Anthony.
0: Nicole Hackworth, she's a board member of Naramata Gathers. That's it for us today. I want to thank everybody for having us here, our hosts at Foxtrot Vineyard. A special thanks to our technical producer in Vancouver, that's Dwayne Bishop, our on-site producer, Tony Doe, our social media producer, Alana Chun, and our director of operations, Stu Ferguson. And on behalf of everyone, I'm Anthony Gismondi, wishing you a great week ahead and an even better glass of wine.
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16: 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The time has come.
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0: new images showing the aftermath of a deadly helicopter crash in Quebec. The pilot and three passengers were killed. What we now know about the victims.
1: Oil will come dropping down as soon as Iran gives up, as soon as the war is over, which will be soon. Oil is going to come plummeting down, and oil prices are coming down.
0: Iran says they hope to continue with diplomacy after President Trump rejected their latest offer to reopen the Strait of Hormuz.
2: They use what's basically called hybrid warfare, where they can have deniability. In other words, someone else is coming in planting the bomb. It's not us, the Russians can say.
0: Germany and Russia's foreign minister meet on the sidelines of the UN General Assembly as security concerns among European NATO countries ramps up. Hello, I'm Marcia McMillan. Thanks for joining us on CTV News Channel. We begin with the latest on a deadly weekend helicopter crash near Montreal. Three members of the same family are among the victims. They, along with the pilot, were on board when the chopper went down shortly after takeoff. The daughter of one of the victims says the ride was booked as a birthday gift for her mother. CTV's Laurence Brisson-Dubray has more.
3: The crash happened Saturday afternoon in Saint-Brigitte-d'Iberville. All four people on board were killed. 50-year-old Suzanne Jutras was the pilot. Her passengers were Gabriel Jasmin, Luca Perrault, and Chantal Raymond. Raymond's daughter shared an emotional tribute on Facebook. In her post, Océane Perrault writes that, "Three people I loved more than anything were taken away from me far too soon." The helicopter ride was supposed to mark her mother's birthday. Instead, Perrault writes that the celebration turned into a tragedy I could never have imagined. Jasmin was a host of a radio show at 106.1 Énergie, a Bell Media station in Sherbrooke. Bell Media released a statement today offering its condolences and saying psychological support would be available to employees at the Sherbrooke station on Monday. The flight took off near Jutras' home in this rural area of Montérégie. A neighbor of Jutras, Mylène Boudreau, says she was an experienced pilot who had owned two helicopters. She had a commercial license and had given helicopter rides to people in the community, including Boudreau herself. She says her family has lived next door to Jutras and her husband for about 10 years. Boudreau says Jutras was known for her kindness and lending a helping hand. The Sûreté du Québec says it's part of the investigation is completed and that the Transportation Safety Board of Canada has taken over. A spokesperson says a team of investigators continues to gather information as they work to assess the circumstances that led to the crash. For now, the loved ones of the four victims are waiting for answers to find out how this family outing turned into a tragedy. Laurence Brisson-Dubreuil, CTV News.
0: President Trump says the conflict in Iran will end soon, just a day after turning down Tehran's latest proposal to end the conflict and reopen the Strait of Hormuz. Iran's foreign minister said only diplomacy can resolve the war, noting that Tehran presented a peace plan at the UN General Assembly last week through Qatari mediators. He adds that Iran has seen a reaction from Trump but awaits a formal reply on the deal. A new round of U.S. trade restrictions on some Canadian imports goes into effect this week. The latest escalation in the ongoing trade war coming in response to Canadian counter-tariffs and adding to tensions between the two countries.
4: Business decisions about investment are being made based on the current environment that we're operating in. And what we've been hearing from distillers and what we've been saying to government is that, look, you need to make the Canadian brewing manufacturing sector strong so that we can compete in an international marketplace. And right now we have we have the highest taxes on our product of any G7 nation, much, much higher than the United States.
0: The new import bans starting Tuesday cover most alcohol products, including beer and a range of wines, as well as dairy byproducts, molasses, and motorcycles. Earlier this month, Trump signed executive orders that effectively ban a number of Canadian products from entering the U.S. beginning September 29th. The orders came just hours after Ottawa announced counter-tariffs on about 700 American products. All right, let's bring in CTV's U.S. political analyst Eric Hamm now with more. So, Eric, let's begin with President Trump rejecting Iran's offer, but says he still wants to deal with Iran. What exactly is standing in the way of a settlement right now?
5: seems more like the president than anything else. So what we're seeing here is that while the president certainly rejected this offer, and we know this was pretty much the agreement, the MOU that the two nations signed back in June, the president has not, at least to the press, suggested what are his parameters to actually get a deal. This was this agreement that was initially put on the table was to open the Strait of Hormuz, something that would certainly have a boon to the economy. And more importantly, it would also allow much of the oil flows to actually begin once again and give both sides an opportunity to engage in more substantive conversations. But what we're seeing right now is President Donald Trump telegraphing that he is going to move forward with military escalations after the midterm elections here in the U.S. suggests that the president actually would like to see this war continue to play out much longer. But to what avail?
0: Could this backfire on the president?
5: I think we're already beginning to see that happen. It's a very unpopular war right now. If you look at the polling numbers, President Donald Trump is in the actual 20s in terms of his approval rating. So many Americans, including his own party, are distancing themselves from the president, even as he is taking a very unpopular stance to end this war.
0: Yet he continues to say that things will change after the midterm. So how do you square that circle?
5: No one can. This is Donald Trump talking, of course, and it just simply doesn't make sense. And why wait for the midterms? Because, again, Americans are feeling the brunt and the squeeze of rising gas prices now at record highs, particularly when you look at diesel fuel. And this is having a massive impact, particularly on truckers, who of which were Donald Trump's base. And so this is not going over well for the president and certainly not going over well for the economy. And when you add into the fact that we're now in a lengthy trade war that is also costing Americans in some states as much as $5,000 per family, this is a hit that Americans simply did not expect when they reelected President Trump.
0: And on that note, as for the import bans that go into effect on Tuesday, with the trade talks at a stalemate, what message is the White House trying to send at this time to Canada, Eric?
5: Well, we heard from Jamieson Greer, who suggests that they are fine with this status quo, but how can they be? In fact, we're now also hearing that manufacturing has also lost a lot of its zing since the president implemented many of these tariffs. And also, this is having a huge impact on supply chains, particularly here in the United States, and of course, the automotive industry, which is also beginning to struggle. The fact that we're not actually seeing more from auto manufacturers in terms of pushing back on the president on these tariffs is particularly striking. But when you look at what it's doing to the actual economy, that's having an impact, certainly, not only on the president and his approval ratings, but also on his ability for his party to keep control of both chambers of Congress.
0: Eric Hamm for us on this Sunday going into Monday. Thanks so much, Eric. We'll talk to you again soon. British police arrested five men on suspicion of explosives and terrorism offenses Sunday near an airbase that has been used by the U.S. to strike Iran. President Trump said the suspects have been looking to do big damage. British counterterrorism detectives leading the investigation said police received a call about three suspicious vehicles that appeared to be traveling towards the Royal Air Force Base in West England. Police evacuated more than 80 homes outside the base. No information has been released about the suspects. They remain in police custody under suspicion of preparation of a terrorist attack. Germany's foreign minister met with his Russian counterpart at the United Nations General Assembly, a decision he says was driven by security concerns. In Canada, the director of the Center for Military Security and Strategic Studies says Russia is trying to operate with deniability.
2: They use the so-called little green men. They use what's basically called hybrid warfare, where they can have deniability. In other words, someone else is coming in planting the bomb. It's not us, the Russians can say. You can see the attacks near or around the airports. Not us, someone else doing it, when in fact that this is a very well-established Russian procedure when in fact it is ramping up to use military force.
0: Germany says Russia's alleged deployment of armed drones at an airport in Germany had crossed a line and made it necessary to communicate directly that Germany was prepared to defend itself. Relations between Moscow and Berlin, a close ally of Ukraine, have been frozen since 2022. Germany's minister says past diplomatic silence was necessary. The nor'easter continued to slam the U.S. East Coast this weekend, claiming the life of at least one person. The storm bringing high winds, heavy flooding, and big waves, forcing airlines to cancel hundreds of flights and knocking out power to more than 100,000 homes and businesses. The storm pounded the coast from Washington up to Maine. A 56-year-old Brooklyn man died after being struck by a falling tree. The U.S. National Weather Service says the storm will continue to hit parts of the U.S. East Coast through Monday. Two giant pandas from China have arrived in the U.S. as part of China's panda diplomacy program to foster foreign ties. The panda's departure from China was announced Thursday during the Chinese president's visit to Washington. The two pandas touched down in Atlanta, Georgia early Sunday morning. It will be about a month before the public can see them. Zoo Atlanta will be hosting the pandas for the next 10 years. Conservative leader Pierre Poilievre is pitching a plan to cut federal taxes on diesel fuel and help ensure Canada has affordable supplies of the fuel in the future. Here's CTV's Michael Serapio with more.
6: In the last calendar year, the price of diesel has gone up substantially, from an average of $1.50 per liter in September of 2025 to an average of $2.75 per liter today. Now, that increase has had a big impact on Canadians who drive diesel vehicles, but also on farmers, truck drivers, and manufacturers who all rely on diesel to keep their businesses going. So to address the issue, the Conservative leader unveiled a new diesel strategy today, one that repeats a familiar call to cut fuel taxes, but adds to it an industrial strategy to build more diesel refineries here at home so that Canada can process, store, and transport its own diesel fuel without relying on the United States.
7: The goal is to immediately reduce prices through lower taxes, and within 5 years, break our dependence on American diesel to ensure that every single Canadian has access to Canadian-made diesel. We will increase production to 1 million barrels a day equivalent of diesel, but within 5 years.
6: So what will it take to get there? Well, the Conservatives are suggesting a few things, beginning with cutting all diesel fuel taxes at least until July the 1st of 2027. They're also calling for the scrapping of the federal industrial carbon tax and the clean fuel standard. Also, an increase to oil production and emergency permission to get diesel refineries, storage, and transportation links built quickly in this country. The Conservative leader is also adding to it a proposal to introduce a 100% tax deduction on any new investment into diesel. This as Canada continues to sell itself as an energy superpower to the world. Michael Serapio, CTV News, Ottawa.
0: Sunday marked the start of early voting in Quebec, with voters choosing who serves in the province's 44th legislature. Elections Quebec says advance polls are open Sunday and Monday from 9:30 a.m. to 8 p.m. The provincial election is October 5th. Before the National Assembly was dissolved, the CAQ formed the government with 79 members. When we return, we'll have the latest on the movies of the week. Stay with us.

0: You're out there getting it done every day. And when pain hits, Salon Pas patches stick with you. So you can stick with it. Salon Pas, it's good medicine.
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9: All right, let's talk movies now. Joining me is Chris Bumbray, film critic and managing editor at JoeBlow.com. Hi there, good to see you.
10: Hi, Marcia. Thanks for having me.
9: It's been a while. Nice to see you. So let's begin with Prime Time. This is Robert Pattinson. He's playing Chris Hansen. What does he bring to the role?
10: A very strange presence, I have to say. I used to watch To Catch a Predator when it was on, not necessarily proud to admit that, but it was one of those things. It was like a car wreck where you couldn't take your eyes off the screen sometimes. But here's the thing. Chris Hansen, to some extent, was very charismatic, and you could buy him as kind of a TV show host and somebody that people would want to watch. But the way Pattinson plays in this movie is almost like an alien, like he's playing the Joker or something. He never actually seems like a human being. But it's all part of the movie's kind of satirical take on what to me is very dark and troubling subject matter. I don't think it was a terrible movie. I think it was well done, but it's just when you take

0: There's an Oscar for dog actors. This dog whose name is Uber, but the dog he's playing, his name Odin, is definitely going to win. So yeah, it's Brad Pitt plays this kind of special forces soldier who's retired and gets lost in the Alaskan wilderness with his former combat dog, Odin, and the two kind of have to survive the elements. It's directed by David Ayer, who's done some really cool movies, including The Beekeeper, and the scenery is great. It was actually shot in New Zealand, not Alaska. It looks great. Pitt is excellent. I've always been a big Brad Pitt fan, but it's the relationship that he has with the dog that is really something, because, you know, the affection between them, the chemistry between them, you could really see that they love each other, and that feels genuine. It comes through in the movie. And I have to say, when I was watching in theaters, there was a lot of sobbing going on in the theater. Lights came up. It was mostly men that were wiping their eyes and wiping away tears. So for anybody who loves a dog movie or who loves dogs, this is one worth going to see.
1: This is why I don't want to see it.
0: Okay. It's not a bad dog story. It's a happy dog story. I'll say that much.
1: Okay. We'll leave it there. The next movie is The Stunt Driver. This is based on the incredible story of Canadian stuntman Ken Carter. Anything surprise you about his story?
0: Well, the fact that he's from NDG, which is where I am right now, he's a local boy made good, I guess, in some ways. He's kind of basically Canada's evil Knievel. He tried to jump the St. Lawrence River a mile-long spans with his rocket car. Doesn't sound like that great of an idea. The movie documents the attempts to do this, and it was actually turned into an NFB documentary called The Devil at Your Heels. But Baruchel's been doing a great job lately doing these kind of intriguing kind of Canadian films about our own local homegrown celebs, and this Ken Carter guy is quite the character, and I thought it was a really good movie. I saw it at TIFF. I got to talk to Baruchel and the director, Michael Dowse, and their affection for Carter, and particularly Montreal, I think really comes through in this film.
1: It's a must-see. Chris Bumbray, great to see you. Chris is a film critic and managing editor at JoeBlow.com. Talk to you soon.
0: Thanks for having me.
1: Bye-bye.
0: Thank you.
1: Bye. Well, let's go to the box office now. The Avengers were back at the top this weekend with the re-release of a previous hit title.
2: Six stones, three teams, one shot.
1: An expanded version of 2019's Avengers Endgame brought in an estimated $26 million, setting up events for Avengers Doomsday in December. Resident Evil dropped out of first place, is now in second. It made $23.3, beating out Paramount Pictures' The Heart of the Beast, which opened with $20 million U.S. in ticket sales. We'll take a quick break and be back with more news on the other side.
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0: push for answers when everyone here is built to swerve them. I'm obsessed with politics, with what politicians are doing, who has what to gain, and why.
1: It is the very definition of what Canada is that we work together on these things.
0: We're live. We fly by the seat of our pants. What's happening right now, today?
2: The relationship with the U.S. has changed.
0: So the moment a politician makes a decision that affects you, you'll hear about it here.
3: It was a somber event on Parliament Hill to remember six officers killed in the line of duty this year at the Canadian Police and Peacekeepers Officers National Memorial Service. CTV's Kimberly Johnson has the story.
4: From coast to coast, they've come in lockstep to honor those who have been lost.
5: They're more than names, right? They're humans. They were mums and dads and brothers and sisters. They had lives. It's important for us to recognize those lives.
6: We owe you our gratitude, respect, and above all, our promise that you will never be forgotten.
4: The 49th Annual Canadian Police and Peace Officers Memorial, honoring six officers killed in the line of duty this year in a ceremony on Parliament Hill.
7: To remember what the sacrifices that police officers have given and peace officers have given in their line of duty for our communities.
4: Retired Inspector Alan Burns spent 34 years as a police officer before his retirement. He says he's been coming since he was a recruit to support the families.
7: It's quite emotional, actually. As a community, as a policing community, and as a general public community, we want to honor that sacrifice.
4: Among the names read, Anaïs Fortin-Cosens, a Gatineau police sergeant with the Sûreté du Québec. The major crimes investigator is described as an intelligent, dedicated officer who loved her family, including her wife and three children.
6: Anaïs embodied the core values of the policing profession: integrity, courage, respect, and dedication.
4: Another officer not far from the minds of those here, Constable Jeff Smith, who was critically injured in a shooting outside a synagogue in Belleville last week. On Friday, ahead of the ceremony, members of the National Peace Officers Memorial Run made a stop outside the Kingston Hospital, where he is recovering.
8: Last Sunday, Constable Smith did what police and peace officers do each and every day. You wake up, put on the uniform, and protect your communities.
4: Today, members here honoring those who will never come home and the families who remain, never to be forgotten.
9: We are there to show them that we support them.
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3: Pope Leo was greeted by thousands of pilgrims in France this weekend during his visit to the Lourdes Shrine. The Pope waved to visitors from the Popemobile before praying at the Grotto of Massabelle, one of the most famous pilgrimage sites in the world, with many there expressing tremendous joy and emotion at hearing Pope Leo speak. Well, Monday is a big day for space lovers. SpaceX will attempt to launch the biggest rocket that has ever been built. The massive rocket called Starship will be launched into orbit for the first time. Liftoff will take place at the southernmost coastline in Texas, where various prototypes of the rocket have taken flight. If Monday morning's test flight is successful, Starship may soon enter full operation. As we go to break, the Toronto Blue Jays played their last game of a disappointing season, looking to end on a high note.
11: And it's popped up. This should do it. In shallow center is Miles Straw. He'll make the catch. And that is the ball game.
3: It was a roller coaster season for both the Jays and their fans, unfortunately ending without a long playoff run. But as they did throughout the year, fans packed the dome to say goodbye. Emotions running high, with fans bidding farewell to George Springer and Matt Scherzer as they both head into free agency and possibly retirement. Stay with us. You're watching CTV News Channel, and the day's top stories are next.

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0: new images showing the aftermath of a deadly helicopter crash in Quebec. The pilot and three passengers were killed. What we now know about the victims.
1: Oil will come dropping down as soon as the Iran gives up, as soon as the war is over, which will be soon. Oil is going to come plummeting down, and oil prices are coming down.
0: Iran says they hope to continue with diplomacy after President Trump rejected their latest offer to reopen the Strait of Hormuz.
2: They use what's basically called hybrid warfare, where they can have deniability. In other words, someone else is coming in planting the bomb. It's not us, the Russians can say.
0: Germany and Russia's foreign minister meet on the sidelines of the UN General Assembly as security concerns among European NATO countries ramps up. Marcia McMillan, thanks for joining us on CTV News Channel. We begin with the latest on a deadly weekend helicopter crash near Montreal. Three members of the same family are among the victims. They, along with the pilot, were on board when the chopper went down shortly after takeoff. The daughter of one of the victims says the ride was booked as a birthday gift for her mother. CTV's Laurence Brisson-Dubray has more.
3: The crash happened Saturday afternoon in Saint-Brigitte-d'Iberville. All four people on board were killed. 50-year-old Suzanne Jutras was the pilot. Her passengers were Gabrielle Jasmin, Luca Perrault, and Chantal Raymond. Raymond's daughter shared an emotional tribute on Facebook. In her post, Océane Perrault writes that, "Three people I loved more than anything were taken away from me far too soon." The helicopter ride was supposed to mark her mother's birthday. Instead, Perrault writes that the celebration turned into a tragedy I could never have imagined. Jasmin was a host of a radio show at 106.1 Énergie, a Bell Media station in Sherbrooke. Bell Media released a statement today offering its condolences and saying psychological support would be available to employees at the Sherbrooke station on Monday. The flight took off near Jutras' home in this rural area of Montérégie. A neighbor of Jutras, Mylène Boudreau, says she was an experienced pilot who had owned two helicopters. She had a commercial license and had given helicopter rides to people in the community, including Boudreau herself. She says her family has lived next door to Jutras and her husband for about 10 years. Boudreau says Jutras was known for her kindness and lending a helping hand. The Sûreté du Québec says its part of the investigation is completed and that the Transportation Safety Board of Canada has taken over. A spokesperson says a team of investigators continues to gather information as they work to assess the circumstances that led to the crash. For now, the loved ones of the four victims are waiting for answers to find out how this family outing turned into a tragedy. Laurence Brisson-Dubreuil, CTV News.
0: President Trump says the conflict in Iran will end soon, just a day after turning down Tehran's latest proposal to end the conflict and reopen the Strait of Hormuz. Iran's foreign minister said only diplomacy can resolve the war, noting that Tehran presented a peace plan at the UN General Assembly last week through Qatari mediators. He adds that Iran has seen a reaction from Trump but awaits a formal reply on the deal. A new round of U.S. trade restrictions on some Canadian imports goes into effect this week. The latest escalation in the ongoing trade war coming in response to Canadian counter-tariffs and adding to tensions between the two countries.
4: Business decisions about investment are being made based on the current environment that we're operating in. And what we've been hearing from distillers and what we've been saying to government is that, look, you need to make the Canadian brewing manufacturing sector strong so that we can compete in an international marketplace. And right now we have we have the highest taxes on our product of any G7 nation, much, much higher than the United States.
0: The new import bans starting Tuesday cover most alcohol products, including beer and a range of wines, as well as dairy byproducts, molasses, and motorcycles. Earlier this month, Trump signed executive orders that effectively ban a number of Canadian products from entering the U.S. beginning September 29th. The orders came just hours after Ottawa announced counter-tariffs on about 700 American products. All right, let's bring in CTV's U.S. political analyst Eric Hamm now with more. So Eric, let's begin with President Trump rejecting Iran's offer, but says he still wants to deal with Iran. What exactly is standing in the way of a settlement right now?
5: Seems more like the president than anything else. So what we're seeing here is that while the president certainly rejected this offer, and we know this was pretty much the agreement, the MOU that the two nations signed back in June, the president has not, at least to the press, suggested what are his parameters to actually get a deal. This was this agreement that was initially put on the table was to open the Strait of Hormuz, something that would certainly have a boon to the economy. And more importantly, it would also allow much of the oil flows to actually begin once again and give both sides an opportunity to engage in more substantive conversations. But what we're seeing right now is President Donald Trump telegraphing that he is going to move forward with military escalations after the midterm elections here in the U.S. suggests that the president actually would like to see this war continue to play out much longer. But to what avail?
0: Could this backfire on the president?
5: I think we're already beginning to see that happen. It's a very unpopular war right now. If you look at the polling numbers, President Donald Trump is in the actual 20s in terms of his approval rating. So many Americans, including his own party, are distancing themselves from the president, even as he is taking a very unpopular stance to end this war.
0: Yet he continues to say that things will change after the midterm. So how do you square that circle?
5: No one can. This is Donald Trump talking, of course, and it just simply doesn't make sense. And why wait for the midterms? Because, again, Americans are feeling the brunt and the squeeze of rising gas prices now at record highs, particularly when you look at diesel fuel. And this is having a massive impact, particularly on truckers, who of which were Donald Trump's base. And so this is not going over well for the president and certainly not going over well for the economy. And when you add into the fact that we're now in a lengthy trade war that is also costing Americans in some states as much as $5,000 per family, this is a hit that Americans simply did not expect when they reelected President Trump.
0: And on that note, as for the import bans that go into effect on Tuesday, with the trade talks at a stalemate, what message is the White House trying to send at this time to Canada, Eric?
5: Well, we heard from Jamieson Greer, who suggests that they are fine with this status quo, but how can they be? In fact, we're now also hearing that manufacturing has also lost a lot of its zing since the president implemented many of these tariffs. And also, this is having a huge impact on supply chains, particularly here in the United States, and of course the automotive industry, which is also beginning to struggle. The fact that we're not actually seeing more from auto manufacturers in terms of pushing back on the president on these tariffs is particularly striking. But when you look at what it's doing to the actual economy, that's having an impact certainly not only on the president and his approval ratings, but also on his ability for his party to keep control of both chambers of Congress.
0: Eric Hamm for us on this Sunday going into Monday. Thanks so much, Eric. We'll talk to you again soon. British police arrested five men on suspicion of explosives and terrorism offenses Sunday near an airbase that has been used by the U.S. to strike Iran. President Trump said the suspects have been looking to do big damage. British counterterrorism detectives leading the investigation said police received a call about three suspicious vehicles that appeared to be traveling towards the Royal Air Force Base in West England. Police evacuated more than 80 homes outside the base. No information has been released about the suspects. They remain in police custody under suspicion of preparation of a terrorist attack. Germany's foreign minister met with his Russian counterpart at the United Nations General Assembly, a decision he says was driven by security concerns. In Canada, the director of the Center for Military Security and Strategic Studies says Russia is trying to operate with deniability.
2: They use the so-called little green men. They use what's basically called hybrid warfare, where they can have deniability. In other words, someone else is coming in planting the bomb. It's not us, the Russians can say. You can see the attacks near or around the airports. Not us, someone else doing it, when in fact that this is a very well-established Russian procedure when in fact it is ramping up to use military force.
0: Germany says Russia's alleged deployment of armed drones at an airport in Germany had crossed a line and made it necessary to communicate directly that Germany was prepared to defend itself. Relations between Moscow and Berlin, a close ally of Ukraine, have been frozen since 2022. Germany's minister says past diplomatic silence was necessary. The nor'easter continued to slam the U.S. East Coast this weekend, claiming the life of at least one person. The storm bringing high winds, heavy flooding and big waves, forcing airlines to cancel hundreds of flights and knocking out power to more than 100,000 homes and businesses. The storm pounded the coast from Washington up to Maine. A 56-year-old Brooklyn man died after being struck by a falling tree. The U.S. National Weather Service says the storm will continue to hit parts of the U.S. East Coast through Monday. Two giant pandas from China have arrived in the U.S. as part of China's panda diplomacy program to foster foreign ties. The panda's departure from China was announced Thursday during the Chinese president's visit to Washington. The two pandas touched down in Atlanta, Georgia early Sunday morning. It will be about a month before the public can see them. Zoo Atlanta will be hosting the pandas for the next 10 years. Conservative leader Pierre Poilievre is pitching a plan to cut federal taxes on diesel fuel and help ensure Canada has affordable supplies of the fuel in the future. Here's CTV's Michael Serapio with more.
6: In the last calendar year, the price of diesel has gone up substantially, from an average of $1.50 per liter in September of 2025 to an average of $2.75 per liter today. Now, that increase has had a big impact on Canadians who drive diesel vehicles, but also on farmers, truck drivers, and manufacturers who all rely on diesel to keep their businesses going. So to address the issue, the Conservative leader unveiled a new diesel strategy today, one that repeats a familiar call to cut fuel taxes, but adds to it an industrial strategy to build more diesel refineries here at home so that Canada can process, store, and transport its own diesel fuel without relying on the United States.
7: The goal is to immediately reduce prices through lower taxes, and within 5 years, break our dependence on American diesel to ensure that every single Canadian has access to Canadian-made diesel. We will increase production to 1 million barrels a day equivalent of diesel, but within 5 years.
6: So what will it take to get there? Well, the Conservatives are suggesting a few things, beginning with cutting all diesel fuel taxes at least until July the 1st of 2027. They're also calling for the scrapping of the federal industrial carbon tax and the clean fuel standard. Also, an increase to oil production and emergency permission to get diesel refineries, storage, and transportation links built quickly in this country. The Conservative leader is also adding to it a proposal to introduce a 100% tax deduction on any new investment into diesel. This as Canada continues to sell itself as an energy superpower to the world. Michael Serapio, CTV News, Ottawa.
0: Sunday marked the start of early voting in Quebec, with voters choosing who serves in the province's 44th legislature. Elections Quebec says advance polls are open Sunday and Monday from 9:30 a.m. to 8 p.m. The provincial election is October 5th. Before the National Assembly was dissolved, the CAQ formed the government with 79 members. When we return, we'll have the latest on the movies of the week. Stay with us.

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14: All right, let's talk movies now. Joining me is Chris Bumbre, film critic and managing editor at JoeBlow.com. Hi there, good to see you.
15: Hi, Marcia. Thanks for having me.
14: It's been a while. Nice to see you. So let's begin with Primetime. This is Robert Pattinson. He's playing Chris Hansen. What does he bring to the role?
15: A very strange presence, I have to say. I used to watch To Catch a Predator when it was on, not necessarily proud to admit that, but it was one of those things. It was like a car wreck where you couldn't take your eyes off the screen sometimes. But here's the thing, Chris Hansen, to some extent, was very charismatic, and you could buy him as kind of a TV show host and somebody that people would want to watch. But the way Pattinson plays in this movie, it is almost like an alien, like he's playing the Joker or something. He never actually seems like a human being, but it's all part of the movie's kind of satirical take on what to me is very dark and troubling subject matter. I don't think it was a terrible movie. I think it was well done, but it's just when you take a true story like this about something that was quite important and you give it this kind of weird satirical edge, it doesn't really work to me. I think Pattinson's a great actor. I think he's been amazing in some movies lately, but to me, this one was a big swing and a miss. And if anybody's interested in a really intriguing take on To Catch a Predator, there's a documentary streaming called Predators that just came out a couple of months ago, and it is, in my opinion, far superior.
14: Okay. That's some good advice. Next, we have Heart of the Beast. This stars Brad Pitt and his dog. Essentially, they carry the movie together. How does that work out?
15: Very well. The dog is terrific in this film. Brad Pitt's good too, but I mean, the dog is, if there's an Oscar for dog actors, this dog whose name is Uber, but the dog is playing his name Odin, is definitely going to win. So yeah, it's Brad Pitt plays this kind of special forces soldier who's retired and gets lost in the Alaskan wilderness with his former combat dog, Odin, and the two kind of have to survive the elements. It's directed by David Ayer, who's done some really cool movies, including The Beekeeper, and the scenery is great. It was actually shot in New Zealand, not Alaska. It looks great. Pitt is excellent. I've always been a big Brad Pitt fan, but it's the relationship that he has with the dog that is really something, because, you know, the affection between them, the chemistry between them, you could really see that they love each other and that feels genuine. It comes through in the movie. And I have to say, when I was watching in theaters, there was a lot of sobbing going on in the theater. Lights came up. It was mostly men that were wiping their eyes and wiping away tears. So for anybody who loves a dog movie or who loves dogs, this is one worth going to see.
14: This is why I don't want to see it.
15: Okay. It's not a bad dog story. It's a happy dog story. I'll say that much.
14: Okay, we'll leave it there. The next movie is The Stunt Driver. This is based on the incredible story of Canadian stuntman Ken Carter. Anything surprise you about his story?
15: Well, the fact that he's from NDG, which is where I am right now, he's a local boy made good, I guess, in some ways. So he's kind of basically Canada's evil Knievel. He tried to jump the St. Lawrence River a mile long spans with his rocket car. Doesn't sound like that great of an idea. The movie documents the attempts to do this, and it was actually turned into an NFB documentary called The Devil at Your Heels. But Baruchel's been doing a great job lately doing these kind of intriguing kind of Canadian films about our own local homegrown celebs, and this Ken Carter guy is quite the character, and I thought it was a really good movie. I saw it at TIFF. I got to talk to Baruchel and the director, Michael Dowse, and their affection for Carter, and particularly Montreal, I think really comes through in this film.
14: It's a must-see. Chris Bunbury, great to see you. Chris is a film critic and managing editor at joblow.com. Talk to you soon.
15: Thanks for having me.
14: Bye-bye.
15: Thank you.
14: Bye. Well, let's go to the box office now. The Avengers were back at the top this weekend with the re-release of a previous hit title.
16: Six stones, three teams, one shot.
14: An expanded version of 2019's Avengers Endgame brought in an estimated $26 million, setting up events for Avengers Doomsday in December. Resident Evil dropped out of first place, is now in second. It made 23.3, beating out Paramount Pictures' The Heart of the Beast, which opened with $20 million US in ticket sales. We'll take a quick break and be back with more news on the other side.
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4: This town is full of insiders. I'm not one of them. I push for answers when everyone here is built to swerve them. I'm obsessed with politics, with what politicians are doing, who has what to gain, and why.
5: It is the very definition of what Canada is that we work together on these things.
4: 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We fly by the seat of our pants. 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
6: The relationship with the U.S. has changed.
4: So the moment a politician makes a decision that affects you, you'll hear about it here.
7: It was a somber event on Parliament Hill to remember six officers killed in the line of duty this year at the Canadian Police and Peacekeepers Officers National Memorial Service. CTV's Kimberly Johnson has the story.
8: From coast to coast, they've come in lockstep to honor those who have been lost.
9: They're more than names, right? They're humans. They were mums and dads and brothers and sisters. They had lives. It's important for us to recognize those lives.
10: We owe you our gratitude, respect, and above all, our promise that you will never be forgotten.
8: The 49th Annual Canadian Police and Peace Officers Memorial honoring six officers killed in the line of duty this year in a ceremony on Parliament Hill.
9: To remember what the sacrifices that police officers have given and peace officers have given in their line of duty for our communities.
8: Retired Inspector Alan Burns spent 34 years as a police officer before his retirement. He says he's been coming since he was a recruit to support the families.
9: It's quite emotional, actually. As a community, as a policing community, and as a general public community, we want to honor that sacrifice.
8: Among the names read, Anaïs Fortin-Cosens, a Gatineau police sergeant with the Sûreté du Québec. The major crimes investigator is described as an intelligent, dedicated officer who loved her family, including her wife and three children.
10: Anaïs embodied the core values of the policing profession. Integrity, courage, respect, and dedication.
8: Another officer not far from the minds of those here, Constable Jeff Smith, who was critically injured in a shooting outside a synagogue in Belleville last week. On Friday, ahead of the ceremony, members of the National Peace Officers Memorial Run made a stop outside the Kingston Hospital, where he is recovering.
11: Last Sunday, Constable Smith did what police and peace officers do each and every day. You wake up, put on the uniform, and protect your communities.
8: Today, members here honoring those who will never come home and the families who remain, never to be forgotten.
12: We are there to show them that we support them.
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7: Pope Leo was greeted by thousands of pilgrims in France this weekend during his visit to the Lourdes Shrine. The Pope waved to visitors from the Popemobile before praying at the Grotto of Massabelle, one of the most famous pilgrimage sites in the world, with many there expressing tremendous joy and emotion at hearing Pope Leo speak. Well, Monday is a big day for space lovers. SpaceX will attempt to launch the biggest rocket that has ever been built. Yeah. The massive rocket called Starship will be launched into orbit for the first time. Liftoff will take place at the southernmost coastline in Texas, where various prototypes of the rocket have taken flight. If Monday morning's test flight is successful, Starship may soon enter full operation. As we go to break, the Toronto Blue Jays played their last game of a disappointing season, looking to end on a high note.
14: And it's popped up. This should do it. In shallow center is Miles Straw. He'll make the catch.
7: It was a roller coaster season for both the Jays and their fans, unfortunately ending without a long playoff run. But as they did throughout the year, fans packed the dome to say goodbye. Emotions running high with fans bidding farewell to George Springer and Matt Scherzer as they both head into free agency and possibly retirement. Stay with us. You're watching CTV News Channel, and the day's top stories are next.

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8: This town is full of insiders. 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
13: From the National Newsroom of the Canadian Press, I'm David Augustine. Former Bloc Québécois leader and Parti Québécois cabinet minister Martine Ouellette says there are parties offering new ideas in the provincial campaign. Canadian Press reporter Don Mitchell has more.
14: Ouellette points out there are 15 other registered political parties on the campaign trail, some of which are running dozens of candidates with a fraction of resources or visibility. Ouellette leads Climate Quebec, that not only advocates for urgent action to tackle climate crisis, but also visions for economic development, health and education. She likens the provincial race to a 100-meter dash, where a category of runners have a 50-meter start ahead of the others.
13: The registered political parties include stalwarts such as the Green Party of Quebec and the Marxist-Leninist Party. The Canadian Police and Peace Officers Annual Memorial Service in Ottawa has recognized five police officers and a correctional services officer who died this year. Public Safety Minister Gary Anandasangari says the ceremony is a chance to pay respects to fallen heroes as well as their families who paid the ultimate price for that sacrifice.
15: Today's ceremony is an acknowledgement that not every police and peace officer makes it home. They have made the ultimate sacrifice, one that we honor, in service of their community and in service of their country.
13: Since the memorial service was first held in 1978, over 900 names have been added to glass tablets that line the perimeter wall on Parliament Hill. Researchers say critically endangered North Atlantic right whales are feeding closer to the ocean's surface at night, increasing their risk of being struck by boats.
16: A recent study out of Dalhousie University documented nighttime surface feeding in North Atlantic right whales. The research team tagged 23 right whales in the Gulf of St. Lawrence and used video footage from the tags along with a machine learning algorithm to recognize when the whales were feeding at night. The data revealed that whales are feeding within the same depth as large vessels at night, increasing the risk of collision. The paper's lead author, Jay Kirkham, says collisions with vessels and entanglements in fishing gear are the leading causes of death in the whale population. Diana Mussina, the Canadian Press.
13: Conservative leader Pierre Poilievre says he wants to eliminate all tax on diesel sales until at least Canada Day. Poilievre pitched a proposal today in Ottawa saying he would extend the full fuel excise tax cut until July 1st of next year and remove the GST from the purchase of fuel. Poilievre also says the federal industrial carbon tax and the clean fuel standard need to be scrapped. He says Canada already produces enough diesel to meet national demand, but transportation bottlenecks leave some regions dependent on U.S. imports. And Alberta Premier Danielle Smith and Ontario Premier Doug Ford are set to meet this week. Tomorrow, the pair will meet at an event in Calgary talking about Canada's economic future. They are expected to discuss how Canada builds, transports, and sells its energy to the world. This is the Canadian Press. In sports, Washington Commanders linebacker Leo Chenal has been carted off the field in the second quarter with a neck injury. Chenal went down with 6.5 minutes remaining in the half on a run by Seattle's Emmanuel Wilson. The cart was brought out, and eventually the whole Washington team came off the sideline to surround him. As Chenal was leaving the field, fans began chanting his name. He gave a fist pump as he neared the tunnel. Francisco Lindor has hit the 300th home run of his MLB career. The strike came in the second inning of the New York Mets season finale against the Washington Nationals. The five-time All-Star drove left-hander DJ Hertz's 92.9-mile-per-hour fastball 409 feet into the left field seats for his 21st homer of the year. And the world could get its first look at LeBron James in a Philadelphia uniform when NBA Media Day kicks off tomorrow. The event marks the start of training camp practices for most teams. James is now in his 24th season and joined the 76ers on a two-year deal. From the Canadian Press, I'm David Augustine.
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18: Welcome to Question Period on this Sunday, September 27th. I'm Vashi Kapelos. Today, a warning to the world.
19: I believe that this is the most important global security issue facing the world today.
18: The globe's top AI CEOs testified before the United Nations Security Council, and they did not mince words. If left unchecked, AI could threaten humanity as a whole. How is the Canadian government responding? I'll ask AI Minister Evan Solomon. Then, Europe braces.
20: The more freedom Putin has to act, the more dangerous the world becomes for everyone else.
18: Russia's 4.5-year war on Ukraine continues to rage, and now European leaders are sounding the alarm. Putin may seek to test Europe even further next. So how ready is NATO? I'll ask German Foreign Minister Johann Wadephul. And renowned Canadian historian Margaret McMillan is here to break down the so-called New World Order. Plus, the right to strike?
21: The government was elected on a very clear mandate. Which is to build Canada strong.
22: But we can't save Canada by selling it off.
18: The Liberal government's proposed changes to the Canada Labour Code are proving controversial. The Prime Minister insists Bill C-39 will protect the right to strike, but the opposition NDP and unions are adamant it will do the exact opposite. What's at stake politically? The Sunday strategy session will tackle that question. We'll start today with new warnings about the potential threat of artificial intelligence. Two of the world's top AI CEOs took their concerns about the rapidly evolving technology to the United Nations Security Council this week.
23: It doesn't matter whether people put the risk of catastrophe at 10% or 1% or 12% or 0.1%. None of these levels are remotely acceptable. And we should not train models that we cannot make an extremely strong case that will be able to keep under human control.
19: I see two main categories of risk. The first is misuse of AI models, for example, misuse by bioterrorists to create biological weapons. The second risk is loss of control, model capabilities accelerating beyond developers' ability to control them. These questions are global in scope and concern all of humanity.
18: Both CEOs are calling for governments to intervene and slow down the pace of development before it's too late. So what's the federal government here doing to safeguard Canadians? I spoke with AI Minister Evan Solomon this week on Parliament Hill. I appreciate you making the time. I know your time is limited because you got to run into question period. Before we get into AI, I had to start on the article in the New York Times today and the assertion that you do a lot on the Canada-US file, right? That your government has prepared for, quote, extreme tail risk of US-led military action against Canada. What is the exact risk of that at this moment in time?
0: Look, as the Prime Minister said, it is prudent to run any scenario. That's the way every government functions. You run any scenario so you're prepared for everything. This is not abnormal to think of whatever the long tail risks of any scenario is, and this would be what Canadians would expect.
18: Can you understand how it feels very abnormal that we're preparing for something like that from the United States? I understand the rhetoric, but President Trump had also at one point said, you know, economic force, not military force. Like, is there something specific that gave rise to this preparation? Isn't it fair to share that with Canadians rather than the New York Times?
0: Look, the Prime Minister was pretty clear that we run lots of different scenarios. This is what I think any Canadian would expect a prudent government would do, run any scenario, long tail risk scenarios included. And look, we're being prudent on every situation. And Canadians should know that a government's always prepared in any situation to have run those scenarios. That's pretty normal practice.
18: Even though when it's not conveyed directly to Canadians, like we don't even know what the preparations are, what is the exact long tail risk that we're framing for. Like, and I understand that this is, you know, prudent, but it's also like very startling for Canadians to open up their paper this morning and read that's happening.
0: Yeah, again, I think that the Prime Minister has been incredibly clear that a government is always prepared. They run scenarios. It is not
18: from
0: abnormal.
18: A military perspective. I know you guys are preparing for everything.
0: I'm not going to get into how the military prepares for any scenario, but it is prudent for a government to protect Canadians in every single aspect, in any scenario, and any government is wise to always be prudent.
18: Is your government going to disclose more to Canadians or speak directly about
0: that? I'll leave that to the ministers who are more in charge of that file. But I would just say, you know, Canadians expect that this country's sovereignty is always protected in any scenario, and we're always ready.
18: Okay, my point is only they'd probably like to hear it directly from the Prime Minister rather than in a paper, but we'll move on to your actual portfolio, artificial intelligence. Everyone is talking right now, and we have before as well, about this prospect raised before the UN or before Congress by a bunch of different companies or researchers about really super intelligence and what it's capable of. The last time we spoke, and I've heard some of your comments since, you've referenced how those fears are not really new. And in true Joshua Bengio and Jeffrey Hinton brought them up 3 years ago. They were giving interviews on them. What has changed discernibly, though, is the experience of some of these companies and some of their models, which we now know over the last 3 months have done things that they were not instructed to do, thereby giving rise to some evidence that the things that were sort of esoterically possible are tangibly so. Does your government plan on doing something specific about that from a legislative perspective, outside of the four pieces you've introduced so far, which don't touch on sort of what a system can and can't do?
0: So, again, one, let me just reiterate, safety is our number one concern. Building safe, responsible, reliable AI with sovereign control under Canadian law has been the core of our strategy. That's what our AI for All, trust opportunity, sovereign control, that is what it's been about. The first pieces of legislation to make sure are we got to mitigate against harms against women, on deepfakes that on non-consensual sexualized imagery, on protect our elections from AI deepfakes. Like, we've got, these are not trivial matters.
18: No, I'm not insinuating they are.
0: But there's a chain of concerns that we've got to get at, right? AI chatbots and how kids are interacting, those duty to protect, that's in tabled legislation. How we protect our kids' information, our privacy, and your personal data from deepfakes, from predatory pricing. Setting up a regulator, which we've proposed to do in this legislation, that can finally hold big tech to account for the first time with real financial penalties. Those are real issues. Then there's the dangers that you're talking about and the concerns at the frontier. What happens at the very frontier if AI agents start what's called recursive self-improvement? They actually start learning from themselves, and then they start doing things that they weren't programmed to do. It's called a misalignment. They're not aligned with what we want.
18: And which there's some evidence of that already happening.
0: Oh, there's
18: now.
0: Real
18: that's
0: incidents.
18: What's new is my point.
0: And that's happening at the frontier. Again, it's not a new fear, but you're right to say it's happening quick. And we've seen evidence on, there was an incident with OpenAI that happened with something called the Hugging Face incident, where they were doing a test in a sandbox.
1: Yeah, that's what I'm referencing.
0: And it broke out. And it did things it wasn't supposed to do. And there's concern that that's going to happen. So three things I will say. One, we're tracking that closely, which is why the first thing we did is we invested another $50 million in our Canadian AI Safety Institute to give us the mechanisms to for testing, evaluation, and incident reporting. Those are three key criteria that we are working with our international partners with. Last week, I convened a meeting with some of my G7 and G20 partners on how do we test? How do we evaluate? How do we calibrate or slow down model release? Should we have an incident reporting? So these if there are incidents, they report. We had a G7 meeting this week again. And the Prime Minister's talked about setting up a technology stability board, an international organization that would share on these very kind of criteria. That's gained a lot of interest, and we are talking about and working towards setting something like that up. There's no concrete date yet, but we are working with our international partners on that. In the meantime, we're actually trying to build safe and reliable Safe by Design AI. And you know, Joshua Bengio, the top Canadian scientist, who's warned about this stuff, based here in Canada, he's trying to build something called Law Zero, which is a safe by design AI that doesn't misalign. We've invested $150 million Canada, and just last week we announced it, and Germany has now also invested $150 million. So we've got an international partnership to also not just wait, but to act and build safe by design AI.
1: So I'm glad you brought that up, because right after you made that announcement about the investment in Professor Bengio's endeavor, I spoke with him. And his initial estimation was it could take 5 years to build that safe AI system. And in that time, you also have to compel companies to actually adopt that system. He said now, maybe given this urgency, he's hoping for 2. But basically, it's up to governments to buy time, buy those 2 years in the interim, in order for that to materialize. What are you prepared to do? I take your point about the meetings that are happening at the G7 level, but is there a legislative endeavor that your government is going to embark on to slow or stop the deployment of those systems to buy those 2 years of time? Because talking about it will not get us there.
0: I will just tell you that knowing this conversation, and you know, we follow these models really closely, this summer we began a national AI consultation on AI transparency and regulation. It closed yesterday, Vashi, so I want to thank 21,000 plus Canadians who gave us real feedback. We haven't gone through it all yet. It literally closed yesterday, but it was on these very questions. What do Canadians want to see on model evaluation, on safety, on regulation? And the reason we're doing this is we are looking at what the best regulatory way is to do this. But the good news is we're not starting from scratch. We've just finished the consultation, and so we're moving very quickly as these models are developing towards our working with our international partner to come up with the regulatory side, the technical side. There's a series of solutions.
1: And I take your point on you just getting that consultation finished, and you'll have to study the results of it. But on principle, based on what you know, you tell me all the time, you've talked to the CEOs of these companies, you're dealing with them here in Canada. On principle, do you believe your government will have to bring forward legislation to stop the deployment of these systems here?
0: I do think that not only our government, but the world's going to have to work together to make sure that they're safe, responsible AI.
1: What does that mean?
0: Well, it means that AI that's aligned, that doesn't go, quote, rogue, and we have to absolutely have transparency. We have to have cooperation on model release. And this isn't the first time that there's been global cooperation on very powerful technologies. We've got to make sure that we're preserving what's beneficial. There's lots of different type of AIs that are working, sovereign AIs that are Canadian that are working. But what's happening at the frontier, we believe, has to be responsibly done and regulated, and Canada is in a leading position to do that.
1: But I guess, like, black and white, do you plan to introduce legislation to that effect? Because right now you're just saying you're going to, you know, come up with something. And I understand the need for global cooperation on the issue, but, like, What are we going to do?
0: Well, first of all, we just tabled legislation updating our privacy, and we're debating. That's going to second reading.
1: I'm not negating all those important factors.
0: And we've just literally finished a consultation yesterday, and the reason we're consulting is because we're looking at what kind of regulation would work. So, you know, I'm not going to say, yes, this is what we're doing, but I think it's pretty clear that doing a consultation on AI transparency and safety is a very important first step to see how we can best protect Canadians in this environment.
1: Okay, you got to run inside. I'll leave it there. Minister, a pleasure. Thank you very much.
0: Thanks, Ashley.
1: Appreciate it. Coming up, Europe braces for more Russian attacks. Politicians on the continent are increasingly warning Russia may ramp up their so-called hybrid warfare against European countries. Could Article 5 be tested? Germany's foreign minister will be here to talk about that after a short break.
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4: 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Sounds great.
5: It's the question as well of survival of NATO. Putin's, I would not use that term in public media, but his dream is to test Article 5. And if Article 5 fails to deliver, it's the end of NATO. Mm-hmm. And I think these incursions systematically that's becoming is in that direction.
6: A Latvian member of the European Parliament this week warning of Russia's escalating aggression towards European countries supporting Ukraine. And he's not alone. In recent weeks, the leaders of Poland, France, and Finland have all warned Russia's Vladimir Putin may target European nations with sabotage or even drone attacks. And last month, Germany accused Moscow of being behind a failed explosive drone attack at Leipzig's airport. My next guest leveled that allegation against Russia. Johann Wadephul is Germany's foreign minister. Hi, Minister. It's a pleasure to welcome you to our studio here. Thank you for making the time.
7: Good morning.
6: This week at the UN, you made some comments about Russian hybrid attacks on Europe more generally. You say they have reached a, quote, new level. What does that mean?
7: No, we saw, and we in Germany were faced with an attack on our airport in Leipzig, which was really a big danger because this drone was weaponized, and of course it could have caused really big damage. Two planes could have been attacked. So we are in a new phase, and this is what I said. The level of how Russia is interfering into NATO territory is on a new level, and of course the world has to know that. And I would say transparency is needed, and it's perhaps one of our measures to encounter this aggression from Russia. And of course, we do have to ask the United Nations, and especially the Security Council, to make Russia responsible for that, especially as Russia is one of the members of the Security Council. So we may not come to a situation where this is accepted as a new normality, but we have to make clear that this is a violation of international law, which is not acceptable.
6: There are political factions in your country that are pushing back against the position that you just articulated. Yeah. How resolved are you to maintain that position?
7: No, this is of course a political challenge we do have in Germany, especially in the eastern part of Germany, the former GDR. Our task is to convince people, to explain where we are, to explain why we are with Ukraine, that Ukraine is not only defending themselves and their own freedom, but also the freedom of the whole of Europe. So it's absolutely clear that we do have to stand with Ukraine and can never allow Russia to be successful.
6: You and other European leaders qualify this aggression from Russia as, or describe it as, hybrid warfare. Mm-hmm. At what point does it cross from hybrid into warfare, and what are the consequences of labeling it such?
7: I think we should be very, very soberly analyzing what Russia is doing. And of course, this will then be something which we should discuss in the NATO framework. We do have our institutions. We do have legal background for that. But we are not there. We are not there.
6: Why not?
7: Because Russia knows what could happen, and that NATO is of course able to defend the NATO territory.

0: And but of course they would try to interfere into our societies, into our territory, on a level beneath that, not to risk anything with NATO, but also, as I said before, to have the opportunity to perhaps lower our support for Ukraine. So as we know what they are doing, we do have the means to encounter that.
1: What do you say to critics who say that NATO and Europe more largely are afraid to escalate further with Russia, and that's why they keep characterizing it as hybrid versus something else?
0: I would say this is wrong. Nobody wants to escalate anything. The only party which is escalating is Russia. And we have things under control. This is very necessary. And of course, we are not in a position that somebody can provoke us. NATO is a defensive alliance, but we are able to defend our country, our people, our territory. Let's stay calm and go on, do our things, and always be of course ready for negotiations also with Russia. But in this very critical situation of the war, it is really needed that we stand with Ukraine. The next winter will be a hard one for Ukraine, and that the pressure on Russia is not lowered.
1: The Russia's war on Ukraine has prompted Germany to strategically change direction when it comes to its energy supply. And that's where I want to bring in the conversation between Canada and Germany specifically, because there are two state-owned companies now who have engaged in an agreement with an LNG development. The first question I wanted to ask is, do you think there is potential for more of that, more LNG vis-a-vis whatever way it ends up getting there, trading, etc., but essentially the starting point being Canada? Do you want more of it from Canada?
0: Yes, of course. We do have to diversify, not only because this Russian war against Ukraine, but also with regard to the situation in the Middle East. If we look to the Strait of Hormuz and also recently to the situation around Bab al-Mandab, we know that our supply chains are under threat. So we do have to diversify. We are looking to Africa, for instance, to Nigeria, but also to Canada and to the United States. This is true. This is, of course, a natural reaction. You do have to show, but also I would say we do have to speed up with changing our whole energy infrastructure into the new renewable system. So this is, I would say, the future. And the whole geopolitical circumstances are another very strong argument to do all of that faster.
1: Do you think that sort of acceleration towards renewables ultimately will put a fine point on how much trade you do with Canada when it comes to more conventional energy sources like LNG?
0: No, I wouldn't say that, because that takes still some time. And also renewables are a thing we should exchange with, we have the opportunity to do more with Canada. If you look to the now growing industry around H2, so this is also something which is a new sector where we can do more together. But still, Germany has a huge need for gas, and LNG is I would say a very needed source for us for the upcoming, for the next years. Still,
1: more broadly, when it comes to the relationship between Canada and Germany, but even the EU, you'll be familiar now with this conversation that has dominated headlines here over the past few weeks, which is the potential of Canada becoming something called an associate member, which we had not heard, you know, a month ago, let's say, in this country. Are you supportive of that concept in principle? I know the details are yet to be worked out, but in principle, Minister?
0: In principle, if it means that we should work closer together, that we really, that we should strengthen our bonds and cooperate as closely as even possible, yes. What it concretely means has to be defined. from both parties. It's on one side Canada and on the other side the EU as a body, but also the 27 member states as well. So, but of course, Germany is absolutely for it. And this is the very reason that I'm here, and we're just formulating a substantial agreement between our two countries to really define what we can do more together culturally, economically, politically. So, but this has to be negotiated on a nice level, and this is what we're doing between our respective countries, and this is also true for the European Union. So we really, if we analyze the whole situation, we are on, I would say, most in the most sectors we are on the same page, Canada and the European Union. So why not doing more together in a time when, of course, China is a factor which is more and more a systemic rival to our countries, to our political systems, to our way how we organize economy. And we are faced with an administration in the United States who is really very different to the former ones. So in these times, you perhaps have to redefine your policies. And I would say on both sides of the Atlantic, there's a growing sense that we should really do more together.
1: I'll leave it on that note. Minister, a pleasure. Thank you for your time. After the break, turning back to domestic news, the Liberals table another bill aimed at getting projects built quicker. And Prime Minister Mark Carney sits down with the New York Times for an hour-long interview. What are the politics at play? The Sunday strategy session will be here to dig into it. Kathleen Monk, Corey Tenike, and Scott Reed are next.
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1: Welcome back to Question Period on this Sunday. It was a busy week for Prime Minister Mark Carney. He delivered remarks at the United Nations General Assembly and gave an hour-long interview to the New York Times, saying in part, he had prepared over the past year for the, quote, extreme tail risk that U.S. President Donald Trump might order military action against Canada. Here at home, the House returned after a three-month hiatus. On the first day back, the government tabled another bill aimed at building projects faster. But the 232-page Build Canada Strong Act is already facing pushback from labor groups and the opposition.
14: The previous bill was called the Build Canada Act. It built nothing. Today we have a bill, it's called the Build Canada Strong Act. So in 18 months, they've managed to add one word. One word on a piece of paper is 18 months of achievement.
1: Our Sunday strategy session is here to dig into all of the politics at play. Kathleen Monk is a former NDP strategist and director of communications to the late Jack Layton. Corey Tenike was Ontario Premier Doug Ford's campaign manager and former director of communications for Prime Minister Stephen Harper. And Scott Reed is a former communications director to Prime Minister Paul Martin. Hi, everybody.
15: Hey there.
1: Good to see you. Hey. Scott, I'll start with you on the bill. Good. The big, beautiful bill that was introduced at the start of the week. The government is really keying it as their marquee piece of legislation, but traditional constituencies for Liberals over the last 10 years, like labor groups, for example, or even the NDP, you could say, are pushing back hard. What are the political stakes here for the government and the Prime Minister?
6: Well, to be honest with you, you know, the Prime Minister is engaged in an exercise where he is testing the tolerances of the public, of key stakeholders, of parts of his voting coalition. And, you know, the question therefore is, how far can he push? And how far before he starts to suffer some consequences? How much leash does he have in terms of public support? My bet is right now, these are not normal circumstances, and he has got a long, long leash. However, governments always make the same mistake. When they get in a situation like this, they fail to see things coming. So what is the early distant warning system? They need binoculars. They need binoculars so they can detect the difference between traditional pushback that isn't going to cause them political problems and something different, something more profound, something that might re-scramble their entire voter coalition. I don't think we're anywhere close to this. I think because of Trump, because of the external threat, because of how extraordinary these times are, the Prime Minister has permission to do things that governments, frankly, did not have permission to do in the past. But he still needs that big set of political binoculars. Can he see the challenge coming, and will they be sharp enough to pick it out on the horizon when it moves from traditional opposition to something more worrying?
1: Through the course of the past few weeks, as I listen to the way in which the Prime Minister frames a lot of this stuff and answers questions about the pushback, I thought a lot, Corey, about the former Prime Minister Stephen Harper, because I remember covering so many of the same things that he would talk about and the intense pushback that ultimately at times derailed the advancement of a lot of that policy. Mm-hmm. The Prime Minister got a question at one point over the past few weeks about that and said basically the times are different, to Scott's point. How different do you think they are?
10: Well, I think they're quite different, but I would also say that the Prime Minister's mandate is quite different. Carney's mandate is, you know, quite different than Harper's at the time. Trump is obviously the elephant in the room and driving, you know, where public opinion is headed on this. But Carney got elected on a, you know, build things faster than we've ever done before, as a response to Trump and to diversify our trade and all of those things. It's going to require us to build infrastructure in every direction, basically, except south. And to do that in a timely way, we're going to have to do things very differently. So I think it's in keeping with this mandate. I think where you really get in trouble on these things is when you misinterpret what your mandate is, when you think it's something that it isn't, or you add something, you pull the rabbit out of the hat on a policy issue that you hadn't talked about in the campaign. I think that's where you're in a lot more jeopardy. I don't think, to Scott's point, they're anywhere near that at this moment. But that's not to say that, they won't get there. I don't think it'll be on the environmental side. I think it'll be more on the labor side if they do get pushback that hurts them. But the environmental side, when you look at the polling on where people are putting those concerns in the triage of larger issues, they're right at the bottom. They're like next to First Nations reconciliation at the very bottom.
1: How do you expect pushback to this to materialize? Like, where do you expect the real political pushback to occur?
15: Yeah, well, it does go back to the point that my colleagues raised about mandate, you know, and certainly Carney was given a mandate to build fast, and how he's done that since forming government, frankly, was almost when he found kind of slowness in the bureaucracy, he kind of built outside structures. So we have the major projects office, build Canada Homes, you know, all these new procurement things. And that's fine because he's been trying to move fast and kind of move projects along. But now he's taken his mandate in a different way, and that's really to hide from Parliament, hide from journalists, hide transparency altogether, right? Like not be transparent with people. And I think that's what the problem is with Bill C-39, where it takes it to a next level, where particularly the Section 107 piece, right? Where because now we have by ministerial decree in terms of and not skirting the idea of having debate in Parliament, of people having to show up and vote and actually rigorously debate things like back to work legislation. I think back to, 2011, Stephen Harper wanted to force back to work the postal workers. And Jack Layton in the House spent 2.5 days, almost 3 days on the floor filibustering that and fighting that and making sure that each side, each party had to actually articulate their fight against that and why workers deserve the right to withhold their labor if their employer was not bargaining fairly. And I think that, you know, by skirting Parliament this way, and there's other ways we can say that, you know, Carney has been trying to skirt transparency, that it is going to hurt him in the long run. And it wasn't necessary. It wasn't necessary to put this in a 250-page plus bill. He could have taken it out. He didn't. There's already four legal challenges against Section 107. So I think it is going to face problems. And that doesn't even talk to the issues around the environment, species, you know, waterways that are also included in this bill.
1: Yeah, I should point out their argument is that what they put in this around Section 107 actually helps, you know, protect workers' rights because it's codified in a different way than
15: there are some good things in the bill.
1: Yeah, I'm just
15: saying, sure.
1: Yeah,
15: you know?
1: I'm just presenting.
15: Yeah, but not this, not 107. Wage theft, yes, it should be corrected. Contract flipping, people have been fighting that for years.
1: Yeah.
15: But Section 107, it's already being challenged in the courts.
1: No,
15: and
1: I
15: now,
1: know.
15: Yeah.
1: I challenged the minister this week. Don't worry. But I'm just saying that's their perspective. I did want to also talk about, speaking of, you know, where news is made outside of Parliament, the interview with the New York Times this week, an hour-long interview, Scott. The first big headline that garnered the most reaction here in Canada was certainly this. The Prime Minister was asked whether or not, you know, there'd been any instances of preparation about the prospect of some kind of military attack from the United States, and he said, yes, you know, it's an extreme, you know, outside risk, but yes, we have prepared. What did you make of that?
6: Well, it's astonishing. I mean, well, first of all, if they're doing contingency planning, I'd like to know more about the draft plans. Like, will it include heavy set 60-year-old men with eyeglasses? Because if so,
1: only blue ones.
6: I need to make some plans fast.
10: The blue glasses brigade. That's what we're going to put on the front lines.
6: I hopefully that puts me at the top of command. I think there are two things that are genuinely astonishing about this. The first is that it is an understandable but still staggering reminder of where our relationship is with the United States and how much Donald Trump changes everything. This was an unimaginable discussion point that has now not only become imagined, but actually we're feel somewhat obligated to think it through. I'm also astonished that the Prime Minister said it, if I'm going to be honest. I don't think that people find it that preposterous, given the aggression of Donald Trump. He paints the stars and stripes across our map, and he talks often about his desire to have preferential access, and perhaps exclusive access to our critical minerals and energy. So you can imagine a situation where at some point he just says, all right, I'm just going to take them. But I'm still surprised that the Prime Minister said this. I can only think of one of two reasons. One, he just got a little ahead of himself. Or two, and it relates to our earlier discussion, perhaps he is trying to reinforce on both sides of the border and particularly here at home, how unique these circumstances are, how high the stakes are. And therefore, it reinforces the political imperative to do things like pass the legislation that he's trying to pass, to pursue the policy agenda that he wants, knowing that he's asking for things that other prime ministers have been told no to. And I don't know if we should give him that much credit, but I can't think of another rational explanation as to why you would speculate on this.
1: Corey, what do you think?
10: Well, I think he said it because it's true. Like, I think he said it because that's actually what's going on. You know, it's not a unfortunately, sadly, unbelievably, not a completely out of the realm possibility. I agree, it's like a very low percentage risk, but it's not a zero. And it would have been a zero for, you know, most of the last century, but it's. But it's not now. And why not? Because the guy who gets to make the decision, Donald Trump, has been making threats about us, about Greenland, about other places, while cozying up to Putin and the Chinese dictators and North Korean dictators. It's, you know, it's really, I think it speaks to the craziness of the times. I doubt it's intentional, but I agree with Scott's point that it's maybe accidentally brilliant to bring that up. At the same time, you're bringing up this legislation because it does lay out the, you know, depth and breadth of the stakes here.
1: Kathleen?
15: Yeah, putting aside Carney's love affair with international media and kind of avoiding domestic media, I think that, you know, don't put too much, you know, genius com strategy on this, on answering the question, right? The 10 journalists in the room asked the question. He responded. He actually has kind of a propensity to answer quite forthright in some times. And so I think that's what happened. But I think there were two audiences here, that he was both the Canadian audience, as my colleagues have suggested, but also the American audience, right? And while we've been living this nightmare for 18 months under Trump with all the threats, 51st state, you know, economic coercion, they don't get that media reported in the same way that we live this nightmare every day. And I think it was important for Carney to talk to the New York Times and the Wall Street Journal and Bloomberg and all the other agencies he's been speaking to lately to get that message out, because he's telling Americans just how bad it's been, you know, from a Canadian perspective. And that's important from a public opinion point of view, a persuasion point of view, and the fact that we're heading into, you know, the midterms. And he really wants that audience to know why Canada is doing, making the dramatic moves to diversify that it is, and arming up and possibly buying planes from European countries. And, you know, and I actually don't even think, you know, it was the only interesting thing in that article that was posted. I mean, the stuff that he said about, you know, we're not only changing geopolitical relations, we're actually want to change, you know, global financial relations. And his reference to the dollar, that actually is quite significant, and for a business audience could have big impact too.
16: Okay, I got to leave it there, guys.
10: Totally agree.
16: Okay, noted. Thanks, everybody. Appreciate it. Scott Reed Corey tonight and Kathleen Monk, our Sunday strategy session. When we come back, the so-called New World Order. A prominent historian is warning that it's time to accept and adjust to the rapidly changing and increasingly unstable world. Canadian historian and Oxford University professor Margaret McMillan is my next guest.
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16: Unprepared for the new world order? That's the warning from Canadian historian and Oxford University professor Margaret McMillan. She writes that we could already be in the early stages of a, quote, protracted period of disorder marked by record-setting temperatures, droughts and wildfires, economic uncertainty, angry populations, unelected elites and unchecked leaders. But she says it's not too late and catastrophic conflict is still avoidable. And Margaret McMillan is with us now. Professor, a pleasure to meet you. Thank you very much for making the time.
28: Pleasure to meet you.
16: You write that we have arrived in a, quote, new age of disorder. Who or what killed the old order?
28: I think it's a combination of things, a number of overlapping factors, so hard to blame one person or one thing. I think we've seen the United States take a road which it hasn't taken for a very long time, a more isolationist road, a more inclined to act on its own. We've also seen countries that are prepared to break international rules and norms, such as the Soviet Union. Sorry, I keep saying the Soviet Union, I mean Russia, but it's behaving a bit like the old Soviet Union. We have climate change, we have the threat of AI. So there's not one thing I pick on, but it's all these things happening at once.
16: You've also written that there are many examples in the past, in previous revolutions, for example, where, as you put it, those at the summit of a regime often fail to recognize how brittle it is or to read the tea leaves. Do you think that that is happening right now?
28: I think so. I think there's always a dangerous thing that happens if you have a lot of power. You tend to get more and more isolated. And we've seen it in the past, and I think we're seeing it again today. I mean, President Putin, for example, is really isolated. He sees very few people, trusts very few people. And I think increasingly President Trump is surrounded by a group of people who will support what he thinks and not tell him when they think he's going wrong. And so I think there's a danger that those in charge of great powers often don't realize that their power depends on those powers. powers remaining powerful. And I think often when regimes begin to crumble, they can crumble very quickly indeed, like the French did in the French Revolution, like the Russians did at the end of the Cold War.
16: What about the rest of us and the degree to which we are or are not aware or as aware as we should be of the moment we're in? Because you also write about this sort of reflexive nature a lot of people have, given how much of it is out there, to kind of tune it out, right? Or to think, you know what, the stuff's in place, institutions are in place, we can get through this. It's just one war, it's just, you know, one uprising here or there. It's not going to be the end of things as we know it. What is your message to people who find themselves in that situation?
28: Well, I hope they're right. But I fear that they may not be. I think we all want to get on with our lives. We've got issues to worry about. We have jobs. We have relationships. We can't be worrying about everything all the time. But I think we got used. It depends where you lived in the world. But if you lived in Canada, for example, or the United States, or Western Europe, or Japan, you lived in a world that was pretty stable, where governments worked, where there was not really an immediate threat of war. And I think we got used to the idea that that was the normal. And I think we're beginning to realize that it may not be. And that the war in Ukraine, I think, has really woken us up, because it's a big war in Europe. And I think people have thought since 1945, the end of the Second World War, there wouldn't be more big wars in Europe. And then here it is. And there are other potential threats of war around the world. And I think we're beginning to realize that we have to sit up and notice what's going on around us. We may not be able to do much about it, but I think we have to support our governments when they try and do something about it. And we have to get engaged in our own societies. I think we are living in a very difficult time.
16: What worries you most about this age of disorder?
28: What worries me is something happening by accident. We know from the past that wars are talked about, but they're sometimes they happen by accident. Countries become suspicious of each other. They begin to read the signals from the other side as threats. I think the First World War, and a war I know a bit about, was actually a series of accidents. It could have been avoided, and it wasn't. And that worries me. When you have two great powers like the United States and China, for example, planning for a possible war against each other, I think it brings it just that much closer. So I think we have to hope there is not some accident which makes one side take retaliatory measures.
16: How difficult is it to analyze the actual prospects of something like that? For example, just as you were talking, I was thinking of how in theory there are these great world power adversaries. And then we just witnessed a visit of President Xi to Washington, in which, you know, the President of the United States heaped praise on this individual. Like, there are so many things that are logically inconsistent. Does that make it harder to sort of anticipate the reality of what may be to come?
28: I think it does, because so much depends in the case of China and the United States on two people. I mean, of course they have advisors and they are heads of very complicated and big societies, but Xi Jinping has been amassing even more power than he had when he first became the leader of China. And again, we don't know how much advice he takes from others. There's been a shakeup of the military, which suggests that something is going on there. And President Trump sits at the top of the United States and increasingly makes decisions on his own without listening to those who might be able to advise him. That worries me. And in the recent meeting between President Trump and President Xi Jinping, there doesn't seem to have been much time for private conversations. So much of it's been for show. What you really want is the two of them to sit down in a room without the press there and without lots of people there, just with some advisors, and talk seriously about the issues between them. And I don't know, we may find out, whether they talked about Taiwan, which is a real hot point. It's a real flashpoint.
16: For people who are watching and you know, feeling pretty dire about what might be to come, there is an aspect to what you write that talks about, you know, what might give rise to some optimism, and essentially the possibility of filling the gap, the vacuum created by, you know, the U.S., the changing role of the United States, or just the world order as we knew it. Proposition as put forth by Prime Minister Carney is that middle powers essentially can band together and fill the gap. Not necessarily a new world order in the way we used to think of it, but fill the gap in a way that provides for better outcomes, at least moving down the road. Do you think that's possible?
28: Yes, I do. And I think we are a resilient species. We've been through dreadful times in the past. I mean, history is full of ghastly stories, but it's also full of people getting together, rebuilding, recreating institutions, building stable societies, building a stable international order. I mean, it happened after the end of the Napoleonic Wars, after 1815. It happened after the First World War. It was attempted. And it happened after the Second World War. And I think what is fatal is to give up hope, because then we just throw up our hands and say, what can you do? And I do think there are some encouraging signs. I mean, I think democracy is by no means dead. A liberal world order where we actually try and work with each other is by no means dead. We have to work with each other in some ways because we're all on one planet and we're interconnected. And I think what Prime Minister Carney has done is absolutely extraordinary. I mean, he's given voice to concerns, and he's also laid out a plan for the future that the middle powers do need to get together. And I think that's really important. We have to have goals, and we have to have people who are prepared to work for them. And I think his role has been critical here.
16: What do you anticipate the key to successfully filling that vacuum will be?
28: The key, I think, will be leadership. I mean, it depends on publics, it depends on a lot of things, but we have to have the leaders who can articulate the sorts of things that we need to do and who can give us some hope and give us some suggestions about what we should do. And again, I think a lot of people are finding that our own Prime Minister, I mean, this is really unprecedented in my lifetime that a Canadian Prime Minister has had such an impact on the world stage, apart perhaps from Lester Pearson and the senior Trudeau. But Prime Minister Carney really has had an impact, and I do think that matters. We have to have people who can give us some sort of leadership. And I think there are others around the world who will be able to do that as well. And I do think there is a feeling that, you know, if we don't all collectively work together, then the alternatives are pretty bad.
16: I'll leave it on that note. I appreciate you sharing your insights with us this afternoon. Yes. Thank you very much, Professor.
28: Okay, sorry I couldn't be more cheerful.
16: That's okay. When we come back, the three things I'll be watching for this week, we've got more Question Period just ahead.
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16: Welcome back to Question Period. Here's what I'm watching for next week. It's all about the provinces. Quebec enters into its last full week of its provincial election campaign. The election happens October 5th. BC enters into its first full week of its election campaign. That election is October 24th. So much to watch in both those spaces. Next week also marks September 30th, Truth and Reconciliation Day. We will, of course, be marking it here on CTV News. I'm going to leave Question Period there. I'm Vashi Kapelis. Thanks very much for watching. And see you tomorrow on Power Play.

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11: From the National Newsroom of the Canadian Press, I'm David Augustine. Polls are now open for the first day of advance polling in Quebec ahead of the general elections.
12: Voters have the option of voting today and on Monday from 9:30 a.m. to 8 p.m. ahead of the October 5th election. Five parties are expected to win seats: the Coalition Avenir Quebec, the Parti Québécois, the Quebec Liberals, the Quebec Conservatives, and the Quebec Solidaire. Claims of foreign interference dominated the campaign on Friday and Saturday from CAQ leader Christine Fréchette. Her rivals were skeptical about the warnings, and Fréchette also said there was no indication of interference in the current election. Hannah Stolz, The Canadian Press.
11: Conservative leader Pierre Poilievre is pitching a plan to cut federal taxes on diesel fuel and help ensure Canada has affordable supplies of the fuel in the future. Poilievre is proposing eliminating all tax on diesel sales until at least Canada Day by extending the full fuel excise tax cut until July 1st of next year and removing the GST from the purchase of fuel.
13: You will lower fuel prices immediately, eliminate the price gap with the U.S., and ensure every Canadian has access to Canadian diesel, ending dependency on the U.S. The goal is to immediately reduce prices through lower taxes, and within 5 years, break our dependence on American diesel.
11: Poilievre also advocates removing all diesel production taxes by permanently scrapping the federal industrial carbon tax and the clean fuel standard. Premiers from across Canada are keeping their cards close to their chest on where they stand on major constitutional reforms that Alberta Premier Danielle Smith is sending to a province-wide vote next month. Smith's proposals include letting provinces pick their own provincial court judges and opting out of federal programs without losing funding. Now, the changes would need the support of six other provincial legislatures, but other premiers are deciding to stay out of Alberta's referendum debate. Political scientist Dwayne Bratt says provincial support is only the first hurdle for Smith.
14: It also requires the federal government. And if this, in all three cases, this would be a massive transfer of powers from the federal government to the provincial governments. And I can't imagine any federal government doing that.
11: Bratt says the constitutional questions seem to be an afterthought for Smith heading into the October 19th referendum, as she's spending more time and energy addressing the immigration questions and encouraging Albertans to vote to stay in Canada. And real estate watchers in Nova Scotia say rapidly rising rental prices in the region show no signs of slowing, as the province now tops the country for average asking rents. More from Canadian Press reporter Don Mitchell.
15: According to data from rentals.ca, it's reached more than $2,300 a month since August. The platform's spokesperson, Giacomo Lattis, says that while the Atlantic province now ranks higher than most expensive markets like British Columbia, it's a story about composition, not just prices.
11: Lattis says new projects tend to be geared toward more affluent renters, as opposed to Halifax's large demographic of students with limited budgets. This is the Canadian Press. In sports, Max Scherzer struck out 7 and the Toronto Blue Jays capped a disappointing season with a 5-1 victory over the Cincinnati Reds. Brendan Valenzuela and Charles McAdoo homered for the Jays, who finished last in the American League East Division standings. The game could have been Scherzer's swan song. The veteran right-hander has said he'll decide on his future this offseason. A turnaround performance has powered the Americans to an 11th straight President's Cup title. The team got early wins from Cameron Young and Justin Morris, followed by another key victory from Colin Murakawa to overcome a 3-point deficit. 21-year-old Jackson Koivun also rallied from two down on the back nine to beat Siwoo Kim. And Marcus Mariota threw three touchdown passes and the Washington Commanders downed the Seahawks 33-31. The result snapped Seattle's 12-game win streak and marked the defending Super Bowl champions' first loss since last November. Kayn Mandrano came up big for the Commanders, returning an interception 50 yards for a touchdown with just under 4 minutes to play. From the Canadian Press, I'm David Augustine.
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28: It's the TED Radio Hour from NPR. I'm Manoush Zomorodi. And today's show starts with conflict in a relationship.
29: So when I moved to Vancouver, I lived with my boyfriend, Chris, and he was a passionate advocate for climate change, which I really respected. But honestly, it made him pretty hard to live with.
28: This is social psychologist Elizabeth Dunn.
29: For one thing, when I left a room, if I didn't turn off all the lights, he would shoot me this withering look, like, why do you hate the earth, you know? And there was a lot of sort of shaming. And so I kind of associated that feeling of not being good enough, of not living up to this high standard with the climate change movement. And honestly, I think that kept me outside of it for a long time.
28: Liz felt like a lot of us do, that it's impossible to live an environmentally friendly life, and that climate warriors like her ex just make us feel bad about our habits and not want to think about the warming planet at all. But Liz started to see things very differently when she talked to a colleague at work, climate expert Zhang Zhao, who goes by Jay-Z for short.
29: I learned that, you know, Chris's shaming looks were actually misplaced. She calculated for me that I could leave the lights on in my two-bedroom condo for the rest of my life, and the carbon emissions cost would be equivalent to eating 13 hamburgers.
28: Oh my gosh, are you kidding me?
29: Now, here's the thing. Where you get your energy is a very important question. But if you live in a place with clean energy, then the choice to kind of leave your lights on just doesn't matter that much. And again, some people have gotten mad at me because they're like, it's so important to turn the lights off. Like, it's going to bother me to leave the lights on. And I am not saying you've got to leave the lights on from now on. Like, by all means, if it gives you a sense of satisfaction to turn the lights off, turn those lights off. That's great. But don't shame other people for not turning the lights off. And show yourself some compassion. If you just ran out of the house and realized the lights are still on, that's okay. It's not going to matter that much. And in fact, so many of the things that we've been told are really important just turn out to be pretty trivial when you really do the math. That said, other things really do matter. And so one of the things that I wanted to figure out once I learned this, I wanted to figure out, okay, so what really matters and what doesn't? And can we just let those things go that don't matter and focus on those higher impact actions and find the ones that actually make us feel good?
0: The idea that climate change has gotten too depressing to talk about, much less act on, really bothered Liz. Because she is a very well-known happiness researcher who has spent more than two decades at the University of British Columbia studying which habits bring us more contentment and joy.
29: Happiness is kind of nature's reinforcer. So if we can change our behavior in a way that actually makes us feel better, we are going to be much more likely to stick with it.
0: So today on the show, how caring for the environment can make us happier, from the foods we choose to eat, to the way we travel, to how we spend our money, specific habits that have been shown to be both good for the planet and good for our own contentment. It's the premise behind the book, Leave the Lights On, How Joyful Decisions Can Save Our Species by Liz Dunn and her colleague Jay-Z. They believe that this new, more positive approach to climate change can stop making individuals feel like there's nothing they can possibly do to stop global warming and make them feel more empowered to take actions that actually matter. Before we get into sort of what you discovered, can we talk about how sentiment towards talking about climate change has changed? I feel like there was this moment, maybe, I don't know, a few years back, where climate was everywhere. Everyone was talking about it. And now, honestly, journalists are told, do not put the word climate in your headline because people won't click it. And you even say in your acknowledgments that a book editor said to you, yeah, books about climate don't sell. What is going on with the public image of climate? Is it just too depressing?
29: I think that it did get too depressing for people. People felt like they're aware of it. So I think, you know, I would call the 2010s maybe the doom and gloom era of climate change communication. And the thing is that it got people's attention. So I think the focus on kind of scaring people and talking about how, you know, awful everything was made people sit up and listen for a period of time. But the problem is doom and gloom messaging doesn't necessarily motivate action. Negative emotions get exhausting over time. So there was a really incredible global mega study looking at 60,000 participants from 63 different countries and testing 11 interventions that were all designed to promote action on climate change. Now, one of these messages was kind of a traditional doom and gloom message about how terrible climate change is and how bad everything's going to be. And at first glance, it looks like that message worked really well. It was one of the messages that people were most likely to share on social media. However, this doom and gloom message actually undermined people's willingness to take a more effortful form of action. So it's not surprising to me that people started to tune out. They felt like, I know what you're going to say. I don't really want to hear this again. And I think that has left us in a moment where people really don't want to talk about climate change and almost just want to pretend that it's not happening, or perhaps that it's not our responsibility as individuals to care. If everything's going to be terrible anyway, why bother taking action, right?
0: Let's dive into the book then. It all starts with a bike ride for you. Set the scene, if you would, and take us there and what you discovered.
29: So I was biking to work. It was a sunny autumn day. I was enjoying my bike ride, but I was also thinking about climate change, as you do. And I was thinking how it's kind of a bummer that my life's work on happiness had no bearing whatsoever on what I believe is the most important existential challenge of our time. Then I started thinking about biking. So I bike to work because I arrive in a much better mood than if I drive my car. But of course, biking is also one of the most sustainable forms of transportation. And then it kind of dawned on me that, in fact, so many of the things that we need to do as individuals and as societies in order to tackle climate change are also good for our happiness. So when I got to work, I made a beeline for my colleague, Jay-Z. She's one of the world's leading experts on the behavioral side of climate change. She's also known among our friends as the human carbon calculator because she knows the carbon emissions of basically everything we do. So I kind of spilled out this idea to her. I probably had a little bit of a crazy look in my eye because I was so excited about this idea. But she told me later that she had kind of a light bulb moment where she realized that happiness might be the missing weapon in the fight against climate change. And from that day forward, we really started working together to try to find what we call sweet spots. So behavioral changes that people can make that not only help tackle climate change, but also make them happier.
0: So why behavioral changes? Why not, I don't know, nudge for policy change?
29: So there's this notion that governments and businesses need to deal with this problem and individuals have no role to play. And I think governments and businesses have an enormous responsibility to tackle this problem, but all of us have a role to play too. And in fact, the International Panel on Climate Change says individual behavior change can reduce global emissions by 40 to 70%. So in other words, about half of the difference that could be made in carbon reduction can come from individual action. Hmm. So I also think that it disempowers people when we make them feel like they have no role to play. Like it's just up to governments and businesses. And then, you know, if it happens to be the case that the government of your country is not prioritizing climate change, then there's just nothing for you to do except maybe sit back and wait a few years till you can vote in a federal election again. Mm. And I think that's the wrong message to give people. It's factually wrong and it's disempowering.
0: Okay, I want to push back a little bit. We know that it was BP, British Petroleum, that sort of pushed this concept of every person having a carbon footprint and that each individual can calculate it for themselves. There are some people who say that this was an attempt by the energy sector to shift the responsibility to individuals off of them. I mean, we see that time and time again. So what is the thinking right now of where actually doing something as little old me makes a difference? Like, I just think of, you know, I went to the coffee shop this morning and it said, there was a sign that said, if you'd like a straw, please ask for one. And I feel like we don't even talk about like straws are terrible. Now it's just a choice. But like, it does that make a difference? What where is that line of like, you know, feeling like being a good citizen versus actually contributing to lessening or protecting our planet?
29: So I think many of the things that we as individuals have been told we should do in order to be good environmentalists or to talk climate change are indeed trivial. So, for example, the straw that you choose is not going to have a massive impact. But there are other things we can do that genuinely do matter. And I think that part of the problem here is that indeed, you know, BP, the oil and gas company, was behind the original carbon footprint notion. And it was a calculated attempt to shift the blame from, you know, big businesses onto individuals. And so that's left the idea of sort of individual action with this kind of taint. But it's still the case that individual actions can matter. So as one example, you know, we need governments to build safe infrastructure for active transportation. So we need governments to build bike lanes, but we also need individuals to get on their bikes and use those bike lanes. Mm-hmm. So it's really a yes and kind of situation where we need governments to take action, but then we need individuals to respond. And it's really a kind of reinforcing cycle. And so the notion that we can take individuals out of the equation just makes no sense to me because our choices go beyond our own individual action and can influence others.

0: Today, we're talking to Elizabeth Dunn. She is a social psychologist and co-author of the new book, Leave the Lights On: How Joyful Decisions Can Save Our Species. Liz and her collaborator, Zhang Zhao, who goes by Jay-Z, say that by focusing on high-impact climate actions that also bring us joy, we will stick with those habits, we will avoid burnout, and help the planet in the long run. Let's dig into that. Should we start off with food and my favorite, most delicious tip of yours, which is that maple syrup is actually good for the planet in addition to being extremely tasty?
1: So maple syrup is like the magical elixir of climate change in the sense that the more maple syrup trees we have in production, the more carbon they're sucking out of the air. And, you know, as a Canadian, I am legally obligated to encourage people to seek out Quebec maple syrup, which in particular has this really great profile of actually reducing carbon. And here's a cool thing. If you have just a teaspoon of maple syrup a day, you can put a whole other maple tree into production.
0: Let's contrast that to chocolate, which unfortunately not great for the planet. You did a study actually about how one can responsibly enjoy chocolate. Can you tell us about that?
1: So as a happiness researcher, I buy a lot of chocolate. It's a great way to study pleasure. And in one experiment, we brought students into the lab and asked them to eat a little bit of chocolate. We observed them and we had them fill out surveys about their enjoyment of the chocolate. Then we politely asked one group of students to please refrain from eating any chocolate for one whole week. Meanwhile, we sent other students home with a big bag of chocolate and asked them to eat as much as they comfortably could over the ensuing week. And finally, we had a control group that just didn't get any special chocolate-related instructions. Then we brought everybody back into the lab a week later and once again asked them to eat a little bit of chocolate. Now, the first thing that popped out of the data is that people enjoyed eating chocolate in our lab less the second week than they did the first week. And this is like the sad reality of the human experience encapsulated in a single study. Hmm. When we repeat a pleasurable experience, we tend to enjoy it a little bit less. But there was this important exception. So students who had been asked to temporarily give up chocolate exhibited this enhanced capacity to savor it, to really appreciate it and reap enjoyment from it. So what this tells us is that having high carbon foods that we enjoy,
0: like chocolate,
1: having these high carbon foods we enjoy a little less often can actually enhance our capacity to savor them. So I put this into practice with steak. I will admit, as somebody who wrote a book on climate change, I really enjoy steak. Now, the traditional advice would be I need to give up steak. But instead, what I do is I went from having it pretty often, pretty regularly, kind of as a habitual dinner, to having it as a treat. And when I have it, I really enjoy it in a way that I did not when I was having it more regularly.
0: I am curious, when you mention something like steak, I think oddly, of politics, because I feel like from what I've observed is that people, you know, red meat Republicans is something that is a phrase, right? So how do you begin to bridge that divide when a habit becomes associated with a policy?
1: Yeah, so I would say climate change has become a very polarizing issue, at least in the United States. In contrast, the desire for happiness is universal. Hmm. So people actually Google how to be happy even more often than how to get rich. So that's one of the reasons that we really want to center happiness in this conversation about climate change, because it draws more people in. So I don't think that promoting self-denial is a winning strategy. And when we make environmental policy be tied to this sense that you have to give up things that you enjoy, or that somehow you need to display your political identity by making this very specific set of choices, I think it's a losing strategy.
0: Hmm. I guess I would contrast that, which is, you know, the alternative meat industry that was sort of like taking off 3-4 years ago. It has kind of not taken off anymore. It is tanking, in fact. Do you think that's related, that it was seen as some sort of, I don't know, the people were denying themselves, or it was seen as like, oh, those lefty hippies who eat their fake meat. Like, what do you account that?

0: before.
1: I mean, I just think fake meat is not that delicious. Maybe that's me. Not only that, Beyond Meat burgers actually aren't that great in terms of carbon emissions. So you would be better off eating a BLT than a Beyond Meat burger in terms of carbon emissions. Huh. So we actually entitled our chapter on food In Defense of Bacon, because bacon is actually not like a super high carbon emissions food. It's very delicious and you can use just a little bit of it. So like one strip of bacon, like sprinkled over some Brussels sprouts, makes those Brussels sprouts so much better. And so again, I don't think we should be pitting the desire for pleasure against the desire to fight climate change, because really these are compatible approaches to life.
0: Can we just touch back on the point we mentioned earlier about individual action and whether it makes a difference? Because I can imagine someone's like, seriously, lady, you want me to eat a bacon sandwich and tell me that that's saving the planet? But how do these behavioral changes add up in terms of reducing global emissions? Do we know?
1: So individual choices, while each one, you know, doesn't necessarily make a massive difference. So your lunch choice today is not going to determine the future of humanity. It is the case that all of these little choices that we're all making all the time kind of add up. And not only that, but the choices that we make can actually influence the choices other people make in ways we would probably never imagine. Hmm. So thinking about this in the area of food, one of my favorite little studies on this was actually done by my colleagues at the University of British Columbia. So we have this little cafe on our campus where each day there's a vegetarian entree and a meat entree available for lunch. And what my colleagues did was just to surreptitiously observe people placing their lunch orders. So people are just standing in line at this cafeteria placing their lunch order. What they discovered was that 72% of the time, people ordered the exact same dish as the random stranger standing in front of them.
0: I'll have what he's having.
1: Exactly. Uh-huh. Right? And so what this means is that your own little action of like choosing that vegetarian entree is actually influencing the person behind you.
0: Huh.
1: And what I think is cool about this study is like if you're somebody who you're trying to make pro-climate choices, you're trying to choose more vegetarian food, you don't need to lecture your friends about this or talk to them about how the world's going to end. Just when the waiter comes over and says, you know, are you ready to order? You just say yes and like place your vegetarian order first. Other people are then going to be more likely to copy you.
0: Can we shift to other habits? We've talked a lot about food. Let's talk about shopping in general. One of the things that I know people say often, at least in my neighborhood, is like, oh, I ordered it from Amazon. And then they sort of look at you stricken, like, I know that's really bad, but I did it anyway. I'm a terrible person. Is that true? Is ordering online terrible for the environment? Let's leave aside monopoly, big tech companies, and whatever people think about Jeff Bezos, but actually for the environment.
1: So the idea that ordering online is inherently bad for the environment is a myth. In fact, online shopping can actually cut emissions in half compared to driving around to all the stores that you need to go to. The exception there is that online shopping could be a problem if it spurs us to buy things that we don't need. Mm. And we want to minimize returns. So it's not so great if you're ordering like 7 pairs of jeans online, trying them on, and then returning 6 of them. So that's going to be a problem because most of those jeans are actually not going to get resold. But as long as you are ordering things online and keeping them and using them, then that's actually a pretty efficient strategy. And the reason for this is that online delivery services typically use highly efficient vehicles and highly efficient routes. So they're actually doing a better job of getting these goods around than we would probably do ourselves. And this is especially true, again, if you have to drive around to different stores. If you happen to be so lucky as to live in a highly walkable neighborhood where you can just walk to everything, get everything that you need that way, I mean, of course, that's going to be an awesome strategy. But for so many Americans who need to get in their cars to buy the things that they need, it would actually be better to let those things come to you.
0: While we are on the subject of how we spend our money, one of your best known findings is on the happiness that comes from spending money, not on buying things for ourselves, but actually spending money on other people and giving it away. Can you remind us about that finding? Because, we could all always use that reminder.
1: Yeah. So my research suggests that people actually get more happiness from using money to benefit others than to benefit themselves. And in one of our earliest studies on this topic, we actually went out on our beautiful campus at the University of British Columbia armed with cash. And we literally walked up to people and handed them either a $5 or a $20 bill, which we asked them to spend by the end of the day. But there was this one catch. So we told half the people they had to use this money to benefit somebody else. We told half the people they had to use this money to benefit themselves. And what we discovered was that people who had been assigned basically by the flip of a coin to use this money to benefit others ended up feeling happier that day compared to people who had been assigned to use that money on themselves. Hmm. And so when it comes to climate, you know, there's opportunities to make a difference in terms of fighting climate change by donating money to organizations that are doing really wonderful work there. And I think that can be a great way to use some of our money. So instead of obsessing over what exactly we should buy and whether what we're buying is environmentally friendly enough, instead, using some of that bandwidth to just pick a really great climate organization and make a donation, I would love to see people think about their money in that way.
0: So I have saved the final category for last because really what you've said so far works for me. I mostly eat vegetarian. I try to give charitably. I love maple syrup. But it's the travel. I love to travel. It is the way I like to spend my money. I'm not big on shopping. And I just feel so guilty about it. And it's a huge bummer because I know a lot of people, like, this is their pleasure to see the world. And the question that my husband and I are always wrestling with is, like, should we just stay home? Give us the lowdown on flying and what we should and should not do.
1: So as a happiness researcher, I have done work on how buying experiences provides more joy than buying material things. And this is definitely something that I embrace in my own life. I also love travel. I love vacation. And we wanted to write a chapter of our book on vacation, but we honestly kept putting it off because we were like, I don't know, this is like, we're not going to be able to find any sweet spots here. Mm-hmm. This is just going to be bad news. But I was so joyfully surprised to discover that I was wrong and that actually there are great ways that we can reduce our carbon emissions while still enjoying the pleasure of travel. For one thing, let's just start by acknowledging that flying does have a really outsized impact in terms of carbon emissions. And this is particularly the case for long haul flights. So for example, somebody who eats vegan all year long, but then flies from New York to Thailand for the holidays will end up with the same carbon emissions as somebody who was eating meat all year but stayed home for the holidays.
0: No way.
1: So it really does matter, wow, these long-haul flights. But again, that's a New York to Thailand flight. So how far you go really matters. And often we can get somewhere pretty awesome in a two-hour flight, and then the carbon emissions aren't going to be all that high. We can also think about making those long-haul vacations something that we do, but something that's really a treat, something I try to think of it like the Olympics. You know, I want to take my son to Europe. He really wants to see Spain, play soccer. I'm like, okay, we will do this, but it's going to be, you know, a very special thing as opposed to just a standard summer vacation. Now, if you are going to fly, taking a nonstop flight really makes a difference. So nonstop flights are going to come with a much lower carbon price tag than even a one-stop. And this is because fighting gravity to get into the sky burns a lot of fuel. And so we can both save ourselves time and cut carbon by taking direct flights. Mm-hmm. You can think about taking carry-on baggage only. It turns out that just taking a typical checked bag on a flight is equivalent to taking an extra six-year-old child on board with you. And I never really thought about that. I just thought of the luggage as like a little accessory to me. But of course, it counts. It matters. So that's one strategy that I really like. We can also think about, without necessarily eliminating some of those bigger trips, building in some vacations closer to home. There's a really cool study that was conducted in the Netherlands, surveying tourists at different kinds of attractions, doing different kinds of activities. And the goal of the research was to figure out, like, what type of tourist activity really makes people the happiest? And the short answer was, it didn't matter whether people were visiting museums or shopping or eating or exploring. Like, they were just having a great time because being a tourist is fun. The one exception was that when people had spent most of that day traveling, they weren't in such a good mood. So it's the travel part of tourism that actually drags down our pleasure. So if we can take that shorter flight or that 20-minute car trip to get to our destination, then we may actually be maximizing the pleasure of tourism.
0: It can be frustrating to think, like, okay, I can do all this and be happy, but there are so many extremely wealthy people who are taking their private jets to their multiple homes that are offsetting any little thing that I do to help the planet. What do you do with feelings like that?
1: Yeah, I mean, I think it's easy to say, oh, well, other people are, you know, having this outsized impact. So what I do doesn't matter and I should just go ahead and enjoy myself. But I think that ultimately that is disempowering. It takes any agency away from us as like regular people going about our lives. I mean, the good news is there aren't that many billionaires. There's a lot more of the rest of us. So potentially we have the power to, you know, make choices that actually, again, do add up and make a difference, and that other people who are like us are seeing. So it's true that we do sometimes look to, you know, much wealthier people as setting the standard for our own behavior, but we also look to people who are similar to ourselves. And so again, our choices extend beyond just what we're doing to affect other people who are like us. And we're probably more similar to most folks than they are to billionaires.
0: And actually, that's reminding me of another study that you cite, an example that you use in your book about contagious behavior. Like, for example, that people in neighborhoods where they start putting solar panels on their roof, the neighbors were more likely to do so as well, regardless of their level of income.
1: That's right. So it looks like solar panels are contagious. And so if you do have a little bit more, you know, disposable income and you use some of it to install a heat pump or install solar panels and maybe put them in a highly visible place, that will actually influence those around you. Conversely, if you buy a new car, other neighbors are more likely to buy a new car. There's actually like randomized controlled trial evidence supporting this idea. So our own choices are influencing those around us in ways that it's hard to even understand.
0: When we come back, Liz's collaborator, Jay-Z, shares some more happy climate hacks, like how to organize your refrigerator. I'm Manoush Zomorodi, and you're listening to the TED Radio Hour from NPR. Stay with us.
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0: It's the TED Radio Hour from NPR. I'm Manoush Zomorodi. On the show today, a conversation about living a more climate-friendly life and still actually feeling happy. But so far, Elizabeth Dunn walked us through a few of her favorite climate hacks. But her co-author, Zheng Zhao, has even more, which she shared on the TED stage in 2023.
5: Let's start with my pet bunny. A few years ago, my partner and I adopted Greenwich. She's adorable. She's also a vegan. We have so many plants with vegetables and fruits in our house, thanks to Greenwich. And because of that, I'm eating a lot more vegetables myself than I used to. And I'm not kidding, I'm feeling a lot happier. Eating more plants can reduce agricultural emissions by up to 80%. I guess that part you may have known before. But do you also know that a plant-based diet can make you feel happier? Decades of medical studies suggest that a plant-based diet can increase both physical and mental health. In a recent experiment, researchers recruited people from North Dakota who barely ate any vegetables. And they fed these people a plant-based diet for 2 months. These people on this diet felt a lot happier at the end of 2 months than they did before they started the experiment. So researchers think that this is because plants, so fruits, vegetables, are high in vitamins and phytochemicals that provide both antioxidant and anti-inflammatory benefits to the brain and the body. So the happy climate action here is eat more plants. But this does not mean never eat meat, because I can tell you that deprivation is a disaster for happiness. Instead, we should aim for the right balance of meat and plants in our diet that will make us maximally happy. And beyond food, we can turn other things into a treat as well, like shopping. Now, you know that fast fashion has a huge climate impact. So instead of shopping often, make shopping a treat. And here's the happy climate hack. Jackets, jeans, shoes have a lot of greenhouse gas emissions. So treating ourselves to high-quality versions of these products that won't fall apart after a few wears is actually good for the planet. Underwear, on the other hand, have pretty low emissions. So, you know, please buy those whenever you need them. You're welcome. Now let's talk about waste. Do you know that if your space is clean, zero waste, and organized, you may feel happier? Let's take a look at perhaps the messiest part of everybody's home, the fridge. Some environmental experts recommend that we put perishables into the drawers and put the condiments at the door. I hate to say this, but I disagree. I don't think the fridge is designed with human behavior in mind. We often forget about the things in the drawers, right? Out of sight, out of mind. And that can lead to a lot of food waste and emissions. So what's the happy climate action here? Feng shui your fridge. This is how I feng shui my fridge, by moving the perishables to the door and the condiments into the drawers so I can catch things before they rot. I also fivefold my fridge, that is first in, first out, meaning moving older items to the front of the fridge so I don't forget about them. And this way you can have a zero waste clean fridge and you may feel happier. Now, beyond waste, we have to talk about travel. And here's the happy climate hack. Instead of saying drive less, we should say drive more people. Some studies suggest that the more time we spend with our friends and family, the happier we feel. So what this means is that instead of driving alone in our car, we should drive our friends. Because carpooling can turn those dreadful minutes behind the wheel into joyful moments of socializing. Or you can ditch the car altogether and bike. Better yet, bike with your bunny. Biking is virtually carbon-free, and it also offers moderate exercise that activates our endocannabinoid system. And that contributes to a sense of euphoria, that's biker's high, and greater mental well-being. I think you get the gist here. And I encourage you to take a moment and think about the actions you can take in your own life that not only reduce emissions, but also can make yourself feel happier. There's probably a lot of those in this sweet spot. So please get creative.
0: Okay, so Liz, a lot of the tips you and Jay-Z suggest are fun. They're kind of low effort, like eating more maple syrup. It is the ideal scenario. But there are some things that we probably should do that don't feel great, at least to begin with. You know, like composting, for example. It's kind of a pain in the butt, but after I do it, I do feel good, and I'm glad I did it. So what about moments of delayed gratification? How do those fit in?
1: Well, I think there's some things we do like composting that for most of us are not inherently enjoyable, but we can at least make them less gross. So, for example, keeping compost in the freezer is one good strategy, especially in a hot summer, for making it less unpleasant, which can make it easier to stick with. But still, even with the most like elegant composting strategy, it's probably not going to be the most joyful thing you do today, or at least I hope it's not the most joyful thing that you do today. You know, I would say doing those things are great. But there are actually just so many opportunities that we can find where the environmentally friendly action is also the joyful one. And so those are the strategies that we especially encourage people to look out for. And like you said, to just pay attention to, you know, to pay attention to the fact that, oh, that actually felt really good. You know, paying attention to that and embracing those really enjoyable changes, I think can further energize us and help us find even more ways that we can adopt these lower carbon choices.
0: I do like that idea of being further energized. Like I find that, you know, if I'm happy, that generally does mean that I feel as though I have more energy to do more, as opposed to feeling shamed or like I'm a terrible person. That makes me want to, you know, crawl into the fetal position under my desk and do nothing.
1: Exactly. And positive emotions can also make us more creative. So when we feel happy, we're better at thinking of novel, creative solutions, which, of course, is exactly what we need in the epic fight against climate change. So embracing some of this joy as a way to be more energized and more creative and better at tackling climate change, I think is a really productive approach.
0: You've been talking about this book out and about to the public right now. What's some of the feedback that you've been getting? Because, you know, it's not a popular topic, right? I feel like there are a lot of people who are just thinking like, well, we're screwed. Look at every place that's on fire right now. There are corporations who are missing their targets, governments who are pulling back from agreements. On the flip side, though, we are seeing a shift to renewables across the globe. Where are you finding the people who you're targeting are mentally?
1: Yeah, I mean, the feedback that we're getting is that this more joyful approach re-empowers people to take action. So when you feel like everything is terrible and there's nothing we can do, it seems like there's no reason to do anything at all. And so what we're really trying to do is arm people with actual knowledge and facts about where they might have opportunities to make a difference. And again, it's really kind of a choose your own adventure approach where we walk people through every domain of life. So from food and vacation to working and commuting and major life decisions like whether to have kids. And so one of the things that's interesting to me is that the piece that really resonates for people varies dramatically depending on who they are, what stage of life they're in. You know, I think the nice thing about food is we all have some opportunities to choose what to put in our mouths each day. So that's a really easy opportunity. But there's decisions that really matter for climate that most people don't think of and have told us, you know, before reading our book, they really didn't realize that these decisions had any relevance to climate change at all. So, for example, the decision about where to live has a huge bearing on the carbon emissions of your lifestyle. So if you can live in a place like Vancouver that has clean energy, or like Vermont that has clean energy, then the carbon emissions of your everyday actions are going to be greatly reduced. So let me give one concrete example. If you run an air conditioner in a typical living room in Vermont, which has clean energy, you run that air conditioner for 1 week, you're going to emit about 8 pounds of carbon. So like the weight of a newborn baby. In contrast, you run that exact same air conditioner in the same size room in Wyoming, which does not have clean energy, you're going to emit 1,000 pounds of carbon. So the weight of a full grown horse. So the idea here is that these choices about where we live actually have a massive impact on our carbon emissions. And we can feel free, instead of suffering through hot summers, you know, we can feel free to run an air conditioner if we can live in a place with clean energy. And so one thing we've been hearing from people is that there are, you know, they've been focusing on things like straws and reusable bags and not thinking at all about these much more high impact decisions. Now, not all of us have an opportunity to change where we live, but particularly, I think, when people are at some crossroads in life where they're deciding where to live or what kind of job to do or whether to have children, we can think about how to navigate these choices with climate change as sort of one piece of the puzzle.
0: I mean, it is, you know, a privilege, though. There are some places in the United States where people live, you cannot get anywhere without a car. How much are we talking about, you know, the sort of stereotypical NPR listening, middle class, upper middle class person who maybe is privileged and can do these things? Is this something, how does that play into it?
1: So again, this is why we don't want to tell people everyone should do these five things to fight climate change, because it really depends on where you live, how much money you have, what opportunities you have to make change in your life. And so I think that everybody, every single person has an opportunity to reduce their carbon emissions in a way that would actually feel joyful. And they just have to find it. And again, it depends on what the constraints are. So, you know, for people who have no choice but to drive to work, which of course is the case in so many American communities, you know, could they find a carpool to be part of? For other folks who are lucky enough to live in a city that has good public transit or that's pretty walkable, could they think about either giving up a car or going down from two family cars to one car? So again, there are just so many kinds of changes that we have an opportunity to make that, again, we just have to really think through what are the opportunities in our own lives. And we have to be realistic, because one of the biggest things that we've learned as behavioral scientists is that changing our behavior is hard, like really, really hard. And so having unrealistic aspirations for ourselves about the kinds of changes that we could make is going to be counterproductive, and we're going to end up frustrated. And so what we really would love for people to do is think about, hey, what's possible in our community? What changes could we make? And how could we support each other to follow through on those changes? So when we run workshops, we actually ask people to stress test each other's plans and think about what's going to be hard about this. Like, what's going to get in your way? What's going to stop you from following through on this plan? And then figure out ahead of time how to get past those obstacles.
0: One of the things that we have seen more young people talking about is that they don't want to have kids for various reasons. One is that, you know, they feel like the world is too unstable to bring somebody into this world. But also they cite a study that was done, I think, by one of Jay-Z's students, which said that something like having a kid was equivalent to taking 37 transatlantic flights per year. How, you know, there are some things where I'm like, well, listen, having a family is a personal choice. It's also something that humans do to perpetuate the species. Where does that fit into the conversation about climate?
1: Yeah, so it was Jay-Z's own student who did the seminal research that was taken as evidence that if you care about climate change, you shouldn't have kids. And having talk to this researcher, he never meant for that to be the message, because we want our species to continue and thrive. You know, this hard rock that we're all living on is going to be just fine. The planet's going to be here. It's our species and other species that we want to have survive, and having kids is part of that. Now, it is the case that having lots and lots of kids means, you know, there's going to be more carbon emissions. But the good news is that since that original research was published, the emissions associated with each one of us has actually declined. So there have been, you know, technological innovations, the fact that we're moving to EVs, the fact that we're getting more clean energy is actually bringing down the emissions, the carbon emissions of having a child, which I think is really exciting.
0: I want to end with asking you about a school of fish. Not to eat, but about their behavior and how it relates to also how humans influence each other. Do you mind sharing that research?
1: Yeah. So when I feel overwhelmed by the massive threat of climate change, I like to watch videos of fish. In particular, there's some amazing videos you can easily find on the internet of fish facing a daunting threat, namely a hungry sea lion who wants to eat them. And the incredible thing is that these fish manage to escape. And the way that they do this is they quickly change direction and evade the sea lion's hungry jaws. And it turns out that it's fish on the edge of the school that are making this miracle happen. And in fact, if just 25% of these edge fish change direction, the entire school will rapidly follow. And what's really amazing is that the same basic principle turns out to apply to humans too. Mm. There's recent research showing that when just 25% of us change our behavior, rapid social change can occur just more quickly than any of us would have imagined. So we don't need everybody to get on board. We don't even need a majority of people to get on board. If just 25% of us change what we do, we order vegetarian, we think about doing some staycations, we make any change that others can see, we are likely to influence those other people in ways that can provoke much more powerful social change than most of us recognize.
0: That was Elizabeth Dunn, co-author of the book Leave the Lights On. You can see both Liz's and Jay-Z's TED Talks at TED.com. Thank you so much for listening to the show this week. This episode was produced by Rachel Faulkner-White. It was edited by Katie Monteleone and me. Our production staff at NPR also includes Sanaz Meshkinpour, Matthew Cloutier, Avery Keatley, Theo Guerin, Harsha Nahada, and James Delahousie. Our executive producer is Irene Noguchi. Our audio engineer was Jimmy Keeley. Our partners at TED are Sal Khan, Logan McClure-Davda, Helen Walters, Roxanne Hilash, and Daniela Balarezzo. I'm Manoush Zomorodi, and you have been listening to the TED Radio Hour from NPR.

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11: From the National Newsroom of the Canadian Press, I'm David Augustine. BC Conservative leader Lorne Dirksen has made his first policy announcement in the provincial election campaign, promising to never raise taxes if his party forms government. The province is heading to the polls on October 24th after the snap election was called last Tuesday by NDP leader David Eby. Dirksen says when asked about how his government would deal with a record provincial deficit without increasing taxes, that he would focus on economic growth.
12: When you close a mill that has issues getting to fiber, the reality is that the commerce that we lose from that is staggering. And, I can appreciate that there are some challenges in the world market, no question about it.
11: The latest forecast puts BC's deficit at a record-setting $13.8 billion, up by $450 million from the last estimate. The Canadian Police and Peace Officers Annual Memorial Service today recognized five police officers and a correctional services officer who died this year. Canadian flags were at half-mast and bagpipes rung out during the service as hundreds of police officers marched onto the lawn on Parliament Hill to honor those who died in the line of duty. Public Safety Minister Gary Anandasangari says the ceremony is a chance to pay respects to fallen heroes, as well as their families who paid the ultimate price for that sacrifice. The memorial service was first held in 1978, and since then, over 900 names have been added to glass tablets that line the perimeter wall on Parliament Hill. Gaza's health ministry says the Palestinian death toll surpassed over 74,000 Palestinians after Israeli strikes killed at least two people. Over 1,000 of those deaths have taken place since the ceasefire took effect almost a year ago. Well, before President Trump boarded Air Force One for his return to Washington, D.C., following his attendance at the President's Cup golf tournament in Illinois, he spoke with a reporter on the tarmac Sunday, where he was asked what his plans were to reduce the rising cost of diesel prices many industry analysts say is a result of the U.S. war with Iran. President Trump insisted Ukraine was having a big impact on the global supply.
13: I spoke to President Zelensky. I said, you got to take it easy on the refineries
14: as
13: much.
14: What did he say?
13: He said, well, we'll probably do that.
11: The president said he is thinking about halting diesel exports, but has not yet made a definitive decision. And in entertainment, Alex Warren will be one of the featured performers on the 2026 iHeartRadio Jingle Ball Tour and is set to appear at multiple stops this holiday season.
15: I take one look at you, you're taking me out of the ordinary.
11: Warren will lead the Detroit concert on December 8th and will perform at the tour's first ever Nashville stop on December 17th. The nine-city tour kicks off on December 1st in Fort Worth, Texas. Other performers include Olivia Rodrigo, Charlie Puth, Teddy Swims, and Cat's Eye. General ticket sales start on October 2nd. The tour will also be featured in an ABC television special and will stream on Hulu and Disney Plus afterward. This is the Canadian Press. In sports, the Toronto Blue Jays capped their disappointing season with a 5-1 win over the Cincinnati Reds. Toronto's Max Scherzer pitched 7-plus innings and got a standing ovation when he was pulled. He says he felt energized over his 114-pitch performance.
16: That was amazing. The adrenaline started kicking in, the fans started getting in, and that's when I could start feeding off of the crowd here at the Rogers Center.
11: The Blue Jays finished last in the American League East Division after reaching the World Series last fall. In the NFL, the Buffalo Bills remained perfect on the season despite giving up 5 turnovers to the Los Angeles Chargers in their latest outing. Josh Allen scored a pair of rushing touchdowns and the Bills pulled out a 24-16 victory. LA fell to 0-3 to start the campaign, their worst opening since 2017. And Breanna Stewart put up 34 points and reeled in 12 rebounds as the New York Liberty opened their playoff run with a 91-75 victory over top-seeded Minnesota. From the Canadian Press, I'm David Augustine.
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24: With respect to every indicia of disadvantage, there is still a racial hierarchy.
25: And though I am, of course, an Anglo, certainly not a Saxon.
26: Welcome to the Monk Debates. Every episode, we provide you with a civil and substantive debate on the big issue of the day. Our goal is to arm you, the listener, with enough information to make up your own mind. Today's debate, be it resolved, elites have betrayed America.

0: The song "Rich Men North of Richmond" by the then unknown musician Oliver Anthony debuted at number one on the charts in the fall of 2023, giving voice to the anger and frustration felt by a generation of Americans struggling to make ends meet. Populists argue that government agencies and our culture as a whole have been captured by an elite college-educated class whose policies benefit them, the privileged few, while ignoring the needs of working Americans. Here's Donald Trump's former chief of staff, Steve Bannon.
1: You want to talk about hate crimes? Economic hate crime on the working class people in this country, that's a hate crime. How the industrial base in this country has been eviscerated in the elites, the ascended economy of Silicon Valley, Wall Street, Hollywood, and Washington, D.C., and she's got the gall to sit up there.
0: Populism's critics believe that the rising tide in anti-establishment thinking ignores the incredible progress being made on healthcare, education, technology, all the factors and forces transforming our lives for the better, forces brought about by the skills, the fortitude, the intellectual curiosity of elites. Populist anger, the critics argue, represents a grave threat to Western democracies and the trusted institutions that have underwritten our security and prosperity. On this installment of the Monk Debates podcast, we challenge the essence of these arguments by debating the motion, "Be it resolved, elites have betrayed America." Arguing in favor of the motion is Batya Angar Sargon. She's the opinion editor of Newsweek and author of the new book, Second Class, How the Elites Betrayed America's Working Men and Women. Arguing against the motion is Joel Stein. He's a former columnist at Time Magazine and author of In Defense of Elites. Batya, Joel, welcome to the Monk Debates.
2: Hi, thanks for having me.
3: Hey, good to be here.
0: Great debate today. It's one that we've wanted to do for a while now on the Monk Debate podcast. So the opportunity to dig into this meaty topic with you both is appreciated. Batya, as per our debate convention here, we're going to put 2 minutes on our show clock, turn the program over to you. You're arguing for our motion, "Be it resolved, elites have betrayed America."
2: So in the next hour, I'm going to convince you that the elites have betrayed America. Who are these elites? You can define them economically as people who are wealthier than the average American. You can define them as the expert class, people with credentials. You could define them culturally as the media or the political class. Here's the thing. However you define elite, the truth remains the same. The elites have betrayed the American people because the expert and the cultural elites have become the economic elite through an intentional plunder of the middle class. Of course, the experts betrayed America with bad expertise too. Economists convinced us that free trade would be great, when the truth is it devastated the working class. The medical establishment told us that the vaccinated can't catch COVID and that children would die of it, which was nonsense that led to social and economic devastation. The foreign policy experts told us that we needed to wage endless wars, fruitless, bloody endeavors that made the world less safe. And the journalist cast told us that every Trump voter is racist. Well, the Black and Hispanic voters fleeing the Democratic Party for Trump would beg to differ. The real scandal, though, is that while giving us this terrible expert advice, the elites were engaged in class warfare against the working class, literally lining their pockets with the proceeds of their policies. They exported good-paying manufacturing jobs to China and imported cheap goods for themselves, and then created an economy that rewards knowledge industry jobs and destroys working-class communities. They smeared working-class Americans as racists for wanting less competition from illegal migrants, and then opened the border to demolish working class wages further. Back in the 90s, the average working class person earned an income commensurate to that of the average college professor. The majority of the GDP was in the middle class. Today, the top 20%, those same college professors and other elites, control over 50% of the GDP, while the working class struggles to afford groceries. This didn't happen by accident, but by an over-credentialed elite who used their positions to create policy that actively undermined the middle class with an upward transfer of wealth to themselves. Be it resolved, the elites have betrayed the American people.
0: Thank you, Batya, for that opening statement. You're listening to our debate today on elites. Have they betrayed us or not? Joel's arguing against the motion. Joel, let's have your opening statement now.
3: That was a lot. Okay. I started worrying about populism back in 2008 when I heard Sarah Palin say, I'm never going to pretend like I know more than the next person. I'm not going to pretend to be an elitist. In fact, I'm going to fight the elitist. Sarah Palin seemingly was unaware there's a third option, to learn something so you know something more than the next person. This myth that the elite are selfishly rigging the system while doing nothing useful conveniently ignores the fact that the system we built is awesome. If this were an argument for any other group of people besides the elite, I'd now list all the amazing things we've accomplished and contributed throughout history. But I don't need to do that because elites have created everything that ever existed, except maybe like Jell-O wrestling. And honestly, the ancient Greeks created wrestling. And I think Peter Cooper, who founded the university, discovered gelatin. So all the non-elites have ever done is put Jell-O and wrestling together. That's their big accomplishment. And let's now go over the great successes of populism, where we define this kind of mythical, real American or real German, the working class who knows from their gut what is right. The accomplishments of populism include the Dark Ages, China's Cultural Revolution, North Korea, Pol Pot's Khmer Rouge, Andrew Jackson, network television, just disaster after disaster. No, the elites haven't gotten everything right. No one in every part of society that runs it is ever going to get everything right, but they've done a hell of a job. Elitism is expertise. And in an ever more complex society, we need expertise. The attack on the elites is nothing but fear. It's the political expression of this anxiety that we would like to return to a simpler pre-modern life. And if we get rid of the elite, that's exactly what's going to happen, and no one's going to like it.
0: Thank you, Joel, for that opening statement. Now we move on to rebuttals. Batya, your opportunity to react to what you just heard from Joel now.
2: You know, most working class people don't want to go back to a pre-modern time. They want to go back to the 70s, when working class wages and productivity moved hand in hand. What happened in 1971 is that productivity and wages decoupled, and all of the GDP that was created by increasing exponential profit and productivity went to the elites and not and away from the working class who produced all of that profit. I mean, what they really want is a return to a very recent past in which it felt like the middle class was stronger, because it objectively was. And to your point about the elites creating everything and populism being terrible, the populist vision is that when the majority of a country wants something, it should happen. That's really another word for democracy. The vast majority of working class Americans, which is the majority of this country, have a very clear vision of how their lots could be improved and how they have been sold down the river economically. They don't want to return to any cultural past. In fact, they're much more tolerant than they have ever been. They're extremely pro-gay. They're into diversity and interracial marriage. The idea that this is being driven by, you know, this feeling of, you know, bigotry or racial animus and all of this, it's just nonsense. As you know, because you spent time with a lot of these people, Joel. So to me, what they want is what everybody wants, which is for a country to be built on a strong middle class. And it is the elites that have made that increasingly impossible.
0: Thank you, Batya. Okay, Joel, your rebuttal now. You can react to Batya's opening statement or her remarks in response to your opening.
3: First of all, I am honored to be debating you. You've written for the New York Times. You've been on NPR, you have a PhD from Berkeley, and I believe the 18th century novel. So I love talking about elitism with you. The desire to return to the 1970s is definitely going back in time and to a time that we can't return to. The problem, I think you're conflating the word elite in a way that you shouldn't, which is there is an economic elite and there's a cultural elite. And they're not the same people. There's plenty of people in the middle of the country who are entrepreneurs, who started businesses where they own a bunch of, you know, gas stations, et cetera, who are part of the economic elite. What I think populists, at least in this country, tend to focus on is the intellectual elite. And to say that people, you know, it's a democracy and people can vote for whoever they want. The majority of people they vote for are experts. The most people in the Senate or Congress, they've almost all gone to college. The most of them, more of them have gone to Harvard than any other college. This is who people choose because we know it's a complex society. We're going through a great shift to a knowledge economy, which has devastated the middle class, devastated men, particularly in the middle class. And to just ask for things to go back is not the way to save it. I think elites know that the only way economically to improve the situation of the middle class is to move them on board into the knowledge economy. And there's great shifts coming again. And it's going to be hard, just like the agricultural revolution was hard for generations of farmers.
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12: On this installment of the Monk Debates podcast, we challenge the essence of these arguments by debating the motion, be it resolved, elites have betrayed America. Arguing in favor of the motion is Batya Ongar Sargon. She's the opinion editor of Newsweek and author of the new book, Second Class, How the Elites Betrayed America's Working Men and Women. Arguing against the motion is Joel Stein. He's a former columnist at Time Magazine and author of In Defense of Elites.
13: If we look at the Industrial Revolution, you had a bunch of craftspeople who went to factories and literally destroyed them with hammers and left notes from Ned Ludd. It's where we get Luddites. It's a difficult period, but just to wish the past back isn't going to help. We need to move people into the elites. We need to move people into colleges. We need to find a way to make men enjoy going to college and enjoy learning. Otherwise, it's just going to get worse.
12: Thank you both for some terrific opening statements and rebuttals. You're listening to our debate today, be it resolve, elites have betrayed America. I'm going to join now with some questions kind of top of mind for our listeners tuning in. And let's just spend a moment with definitions, because I think in a debate like this, definitions are important. So I want to hear from both of you your definition of an elite. What are we talking about here? Who is this? How do you characterize an elite in 21st century America or the West today? Batya, why don't you start?
14: Well, so as I open my opening remarks, you can define it sort of three ways. You can define it economically, you can define it culturally, or you can define it in terms of credentials. The thing is that that economic component now maps onto the cultural question and the expertise question. So if you get a college degree today, you are much more likely to enter into to achieve the American dream. You're much more likely to be a homeowner. You will, on average, make $1 million more over the course of your career than somebody who doesn't have a college degree. You live longer, your health outcomes are better. And that sort of piece of things where the top 20% controls over 50% of the GDP, and getting into that top 20% involves getting a credential or multiple credentials. That to me is how you define the elites. And the working class would be people who work in jobs, who are sort of the non-elites, you know, who work in jobs that don't require skills you would pick up in college and who are locked out of that top 20%. I will just point out that, so, you know, the obvious question would be, you know, why isn't Joel right that we should just be sending everybody to college? If college is correlated with all of these wonderful outcomes, shouldn't we just send everybody to college? And the answer to that is twofold. The first piece of it is 50% of people with a college degree are, quote, what's called underemployed, which means they're working in jobs that don't require the skills that they picked up in college, although infuriatingly, they still make more than working class people in the same jobs. This is just a statistic that the Wall Street Journal reported on a few months ago that's been borne out again and again and again. It used to be 40%, now it's 50%. In other words, we're overproducing already college degrees in terms of what our economy can sustain. We have a massive, massive shortage of skilled tradesfolk because President Obama defunded vocational training. We actually will always need people to be plumbers and electricians and truck drivers and certified nurses aides and work in working class jobs, whereas we pretty much hit our limit of accountants and gender studies podcasters, et cetera, all of these things that come out of, you know, colleges. And so what by saying, let's just funnel everybody into college, our economy can't sustain that. And plus, a lot of people aren't suited for that. They don't want that. And we are so lucky.

0: that they want to be janitors rather than wanting to be gender studies podcasters. Do you know how lucky we are that there are people who get dignity out of cleaning the diapers of the elderly? You know, who's going to do those jobs? Oh, well, the liberals will say, we'll just import people to do those jobs. But then what are the 70% of this country who are working class supposed to do? No, the answer is that we should restore dignity to the working class and stop saying you need a credential in order to achieve the most basic, modest version of the American dream.
1: So, Joel, similar question for you. Do you accept Bhatia's kind of multifaceted, multi-layered definitions of elites? Do you see also her point that to define elite is to define a convergence? So it's a convergence of economic privilege, of educational privilege, of material privilege, won through credentialization. Is that how you see elites also, or do you have a different view?
2: I think there are two different kinds of elites that we're shoving together here. But first, I want to object to the idea that there's people who are really eager to clean the diapers of the elderly. I'm going to question the truth of that. And I'm also wondering, I was kind of timing on my watch to see how long it would take for you to mention plumbers and electricians. Because every time you have this debate with someone, they talk about plumbers and electricians. Those are well-paid jobs that you don't necessarily have to have a college degree for. There are not that many plumbers. We are not going to have a nation of plumbers. We can't shut down factory jobs and assume everyone's going to be a plumber. That's not what happens. The people mention plumbers because the populace love masculinity. And it's a masculine job, and it's a well-paid job, and it's a job that has expertise. If you don't go to college, you don't become a plumber. We don't need 100 million plumbers. What you become is either a service worker at a restaurant or someone who works in the healthcare industry, i.e. working in someone's house who's elderly and rich, taking care of their diapers. You become a servant. And that's really the options left in the society. And when you move further and further into a knowledge economy, those are the choices. And we do not, you can talk about how great these kind of ancient masculine jobs are, but they're just not going to be around. And to tell people that, I think, is doing them a horrible disservice. As far as the types of elites, I talk in my book about the boat elite versus the intellectual elite. And I think what we really have right now is this fight between two different kinds of elites. One is the kind that lives in an honor culture, believes in masculinity in a kind of old-fashioned way, believes in power and money. And the other half is the kind that's your listener. It's the kind of person who would rather give a TED talk than own a yacht. And I think that's the kind that really threatens people is the, what was it, the gender podcaster? This is the kind of person who is considered not of the people, not American enough. And the elite are always contrasted with the true people who know in their gut what's right. And the elites, honestly, they're vilified as either feminists or gay. And really, I think this is the heart of it, Jews. It's these kind of urban elite that everyone is threatened by. And this desire to get to a true national American populace that's somewhere in the middle of the country and knows right and wrong in their gut is a very, very dangerous idea.
1: 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I wanted to tell you about our upcoming Monk debate on anti-Zionism. 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Listening to our debate today, be it resolved, elites have betrayed America. Bhatia, I want to come to you just to push this conversation along the line that we're currently on, which is trying to define who elites are. A lot of this debate, does it not seem cultural, as Joel said? It's about perceived grievances. It's about one group feeling left out, another group feeling that they want to defend their privileges and their powers. And if we accept that, if we accept that this is a cultural debate as much or more than it might be an economic or a political debate, doesn't that suggest that, you know, elites are here to stay, that this is a timeless debate? This is a debate we could have had 50 years, 300 years, 1,000 years ago. We're counting angels on the head of a pin.
0: So let me just get it straight. The elites plundered the middle class, now control 50% of the GDP, okay? And from that perch of extreme economic privilege, they look at the losers who can no longer afford a home, who don't have $400 to rub together, and say, oh, this is a cultural grievance. Oh, this is racism. Give me a break. This is purely economic. And I just spent the year traveling the country, interviewing working class people for my book, Second Class. And what I found was remarkable consensus between working class people who are Democrats and who are conservatives who vote for Republicans, although mostly they don't vote for Republicans anymore. They vote for Donald Trump. They have huge economic problems.
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4: Now, this update from the Canadian press. Six officers killed in the line of duty this year are being recognized in Ottawa. The Canadian Police and Peace Officers annual memorial service saw hundreds of police officers march onto the lawn on Parliament Hill today to honor five police officers and a correctional services officer who died this year. Conservative leader Pierre Poilievre is proposing to eliminate all tax on diesel sales until at least Canada Day. He's pitching to extend the full fuel excise tax cut until July 1st of next year and removing the GST from the purchase of fuel to help ensure Canada has affordable supplies of diesel in the future. And British police have arrested five men near an airbase used by the United States during its war with Iran on suspicion of preparing an act of terrorism. Local police say the men were initially detained under the Explosive Act after a report of three suspicious vehicles near the base. Now, authorities set up a cordon and evacuated about 85 households, although police say the situation appeared to be contained. From the Canadian Press, I'm David Augustine.
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1: On this installment of the Monk Debates podcast, we challenge the essence of these arguments by debating the motion, be it resolved, elites have betrayed America. Arguing in favor of the motion is Batya Angar Sargon. She's the opinion editor of Newsweek and author of the new book, Second Class, How the Elites Betrayed America's Working Men and Women. Arguing against the motion is Joel Stein. He's a former columnist at Time Magazine and author of In Defense of Elites.
0: The American dream is totally out of reach for them. By what right does the top 20% sneer at these people and say this is a cultural issue? I mean, that went out the window with Thomas Frank's book. How could anybody still believe that, looking at people who can't afford groceries? What chutzpah? And by the way, the people in my book are of all races, of all religious backgrounds, in many, many industries. And I'm sorry, Joel, you should read the book because you'll meet people who take a lot of dignity in being a janitor and a lot of dignity in, yes, working in nursing homes and taking care of the elderly. I get that the elites think that that job is beneath contempt, but lucky for us, there's a lot of people who get a lot of dignity from doing that. And we should respect them instead of sneering at them and undercutting their wages by importing millions and millions of people from failed socialist states to compete with them and drive down their wages.
1: Thank you, Batya. So building on this, Joel, and you can sense, you know, the anger that, that Batya has around this debate and issue, and we know that that is shared amongst a broad section of publics in the Western world. Isn't the issue, Joel, that it's become gross, that the economic inequality, the divisions, the hoarding by elites of these, you know, scarce social goods like highly credentialized education at elite institutions where they intermarry with one another, usually in the same county or postal code. It's all just become too much. This is new. This is different now. We aren't the type of elite, and the concentration of the elite economically, politically, culturally has reached a level of toxicity that is now eliciting this backlash.
2: I really do want us to be careful in conflating these two types of elite. The kind of elite, the cultural elite who do control the media and went to certain colleges, or at least what used to be the media, in various aspects of government, that is an intellectual elite. The money is controlled by a different elite that overlaps a little bit, but not completely. And I think we should keep these two ideas separate. I agree, the wealth inequality has become gross, although historically, you know, the 80-20 Pareto rule is in effect. There was a period of time after World War II where in certain Western democracies, it was not true. This is generally true. It's most probably going to be solved, most easily solved through taxation and redistribution, which the average populace does not want because they all think they're about to become millionaires. But that's truly the way to say this, because if you remove Silicon Valley and Seattle, where the elites control a lot of the world from. This is not a hugely successful country. A lot of the wealth is being generated by a very small number of people in those two places in the elite. So, you know, I think there's a lot of dignity that can be had in all kinds of jobs, especially if you're helping people and working there. I just want people to have as much choice as possible in what they choose to do for a living. And that means, at this point in time, getting an education and going to college.
1: So, Bachi, as we start to bring this debate home, let's just spend a little time talking about solutions, because, you know, sometimes proving an assertion, in this case, that elites have betrayed the American people, might be more convincing if there was a solution to, you know, a problem that Joel just outlined there, that elites are the product of underlying structures. They're in your society, in America, they are products of your global dominance in tech and the acute, you know, concentration of wealth creation in a few select, you know, zip codes in Palo Alto and one or two other places in the country. You know, this is happening. It's real. We all get that. But what do you see as any kind of fair solution, something that could lead to greater equality? Is that what you're seeking between Americans without acknowledging the structural features of this moment and the challenge that, you know, economies face today, and the potential cost of uprooting America's elites? What would that mean? What are the ancillary effects of that? How would that impact less fortunate Americans?
0: The solutions are so simple that it is embarrassing that we are even fighting over them. I mean, control the border and drastically reduce the number of immigrants, legal and illegal, will immediately have an impact on working class wages, as we saw in the very recent past. Vocational training, get it back into high schools so that people have more choices and aren't told you're a loser if you don't go to college and there are pathways to the American dream that don't involve that degree. Get rid of degree requirements for jobs that don't require skills you pick up in college, which is many, and make it illegal to use software that keeps people out of those jobs because they don't have a degree. Trade, it's hugely important to working class Americans. A trade war with China is incredibly important to them. Tariffs is incredibly important. Working class people will tell you, tariffs on steel and aluminum, I mean, that puts money in their pockets. All of these things were choices that were made by leftist elites to put money in their pockets. It was an upward transfer of wealth. And with five or six totally nonpartisan policy things, we could help the working class so much. Get rid of zoning laws that protect the property values of those couples you mentioned, rich liberal doctors married to each other who make it illegal to build a duplex in their neighborhood. You could immediately build 1 million units in 1 year and solve our housing crisis in a decade. Build a duplex so your cleaning lady can live walking distance from you. Why should that be unthinkable? It is unthinkable to the leftist elites who control these local boards. These are such simple, obvious things. You wouldn't have to uproot anybody. The thing that working class people don't want, liberal and conservative who I interviewed, is taxes. They don't want handouts from the government. They don't want to live off the government. They don't want food stamps. They don't want affordable housing. They want the dignity that comes from being well paid for hard work. And it is very easy to turn that around. It's simple supply and demand. You limit the supply of workers, you get more wages. It's like the most obvious thing, although the entire economics expert class will tell you that this is not true. It is obviously true.
1: Joel, wow. Do you see these solutions as feasible? I mean, isn't at the end of the day, this really about fairness? And I think you would concede that profit, as it has been accumulated, is shared more often with shareholders than with workers. Isn't it just a question of rebalancing some of our assumptions about how our society works, how our economy functions? We could do a lot here to, I don't know, what's the word, de-elitize American society, do it quickly, do it relatively painfully, and have a more equal, just, and fair society as a result.
2: I've heard populists called terrifying simplifiers. And whenever someone tells you there's a simple solution, I really, really question that. The idea that more vocational training is going to somehow create a 100 million jobs for plumbers is just not true. That's just not where our society is going. And the idea that immigration is taking jobs from people, which Batya tells you every economist will tell you is wrong, is clearly not true. The reason our GDP has grown over the last couple of years is this enormous number of immigrants who have come, and they don't take jobs, they create jobs. And we have a shrinking population. So it's just the populist job to blame immigrants, to blame the elite, and to wish a world into existence that somehow maybe existed in the past, but didn't really. I don't want to go back to the 70s. I was alive in the 70s. The 70s sucked. The idea that we should go backwards seems so, so insane to me. Batya, you're the opinion editor of Newsweek. How many of the last like 20-something columns that you've run were written by someone who didn't go to college?
0: We run working class people every week.
2: What percentage of people do you run who didn't go to college?
0: We run 2 or 3 pieces by working class people every week.
2: Compared to how many who went to college?
0: I don't know the exact numbers because there's a lot of us in the section. I would say it's about 1/4 of the people that I personally run. It's not enough, but it's 25% more than anybody else is doing. And I'm very proud of it and very glad that you asked me that so I could tell people.
2: Yeah, no, that is impressive because I'm assuming they are hard to find.
0: They're all around us.
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2: I'm totally with you on the idea that zoning has been a problem and that should be fixed. But, you know, the idea that the people who didn't go to college should be in our increasingly complicated times be elected to the Senate or Congress seems really dubious to me. If you look at the people who didn't go to college, which seems to be what we're talking about, who are in Congress, you get Lauren Boebert, you get, well, he's not there anymore, Madison Cawthorn, you get Matthew Rosendale. These aren't people who are solving our society's problems.
1: Gotcha. Do you want to respond to that? it's a kind of argument, you know, while standing goes back to Plato, the philosopher king. People are equipped through education to assume leadership.
0: I feel very blessed because Joel is making my argument for me, like the contempt of the working class in a democracy that suggests that they literally are not qualified to do what a democracy promises us can happen, which is a person by being elected. What makes them qualified is the fact that they were chosen by Americans to lead. And the expert classes I opened with, they have delivered so many faceplants, just disastrous, disastrous policy. NAFTA was created by a bunch of eggheads with multiple degrees and devastated the working class. There was no reason to do that. There was no reason to ship 5 million good manufacturing jobs overseas. It's not like the horse and buggy. Those cars are still being made. They're just by being robots. Made by Chinese middle-class people now instead of by American middle-class people. That's what happens when you have rule by elite. You want an oligarchy of the credentialed. That is not a democracy. And it is fueled by contempt for people who work with their hands for a living of all races and of all occupations and of all genders.
2: You've been to car factories. They're robots now. These jobs are not returning. And we have to deal with that. We have an opioid epidemic because we're not dealing with that. We have a problem with men because we're not dealing with these structural problems. And they're not just going to be fixed by giving people vocational training for jobs that don't exist.
1: Let's go to closing statements. I'm conscious of our time. So, Joel, you've been arguing against our motion, this debate, be it resolve, elites have betrayed America. What are the couple key arguments or points that you want to leave our audience with as they reflect on this excellent debate?
2: Well, like a true elite, I'm going to bring up an old text, which is this 1901 treatise that called The Rise and Fall of Elites, which was the first time this word elite was being used in the way that we're using it. This Italian economist, Vilfredo Pareto, put forth this theory that there's a circulation of elites, which argues that revolutions never occur when conditions are so horrible that the masses like take to the streets with their guitars and papier-mâché puppets. They occur when one group of elites sees an opportunity to take power from another. The phrase he used was, history is a graveyard of elites. So this myth that the common people, the working class, are going to take over and run everything never, ever happens. There's always going to be a group of elites running things, and you better choose the right one. So Pareto called them the speculators, who are these innovative, cooperative, sneaky people who are like everyone I know, and the rentiers, who are tough, loyal, hardworking, tribal, and traditional. I call them the boat elite and the intellectual elite. And the boat elite are steeped in honor culture. They're like the Real Housewives who throw wine at faces at the hint of an insult. And the intellectual elite would never do that because our wine is too good. And the boat elite tend to win every dispute. They need to win every dispute. Everything's either a win or a loss because they don't understand that humans win by cooperating. Whereas the intellectual elite, money isn't really our motivating factor. And I'll close with this quote from Thomas Mann, who dealt with the same issue when he traveled across America in 1938 after fleeing Nazi Germany. And he gave this speech called The Coming Victory of Democracy, in which he talked about how attacking the elite is just a path to tyranny. And he said, there exists a modern anti-intellectualism, which is the contempt of pure reason, the denial and violation of truth in favor of power and the interests of the state, the appeal to the lower instincts, to the so-called feeling, the release of stupidity and evil from the discipline of reason and intelligence, the emancipation of blackguardism. In short, a barbaric mob movement, beside which what we call democracy certainly stands out as aristocratic to the highest degree. So good luck without us elites.
1: Thank you, Joel Stein, for an excellent closing statement. Okay, Batya, as per debate tradition, you've been arguing in favor of our motion, be it resolved, elites have betrayed America. So we're going to give you the last word.
0: For my new book, Second Class, How the Elites Betrayed America's Working Men and Women, I spent the year traveling the country and interviewing working class Americans across the spectrum of all races, political persuasions, backgrounds, religions, and regions. And I found a deep, deep sense of betrayal. Whether people were Democrats or Republicans, they felt that they had been left behind, abandoned to fend for themselves in an economy that no longer saw their hard work as worthy of respect and the most basic tenet of a middle class life. The kinds of things that the elites take for granted. And whether they were Democrats or Republicans, they knew who was to blame. Politicians, the media, the so-called experts, the people who sneer at them, exploit them, and smear them while selling out their futures. These people were remarkably unbitter. They were still deeply patriotic, but they knew that something had gone wrong since their parents' generation when people could achieve the American dream as a janitor or a barber or a trucker or a nurse's aide. Whether they were white, black, Hispanic, or Jewish, they knew that things had been better for people like them a generation ago, and they knew that things would be even worse for their children. Who's to blame? The people behind the offshoring of manufacturing and the importing of millions and millions of migrants, the people behind free trade deals and the ballooning administrative costs of healthcare and education, the people who defunded vocational training to give $200 billion to institutions that mint gender studies majors and then pay off their student loans so they can become podcasters. None of this was by accident. Someone did these things. Someone betrayed the people in my book, Second Class. You can call them whatever you want, but we know who it is. Be it resolved, the elites have betrayed the American people.
1: Thank you, Batya Ungar Sargon. That was a terrific closing statement, too. You've given us both so much to think about, and you've done it all with civility and substance. We won't say that's either an elite or a working class virtue, but it's one that we really appreciate here at the Monk Debate community. So thank you again, both, for coming on the program today.
0: Thank you so much.
2: Thank you.
1: Well, that wraps up today's debate. 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They certainly gave us a lot to think about. 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
29: From the National Newsroom of the Canadian Press, I'm David Augustine. Conservative leader Pierre Poilievre is proposing further federal diesel tax cuts, arguing lower fuel costs would help farmers, truckers, and Canadian families. His plan would extend the full fuel excise tax suspension until July 1st next year and remove the GST from diesel purchases. Poilievre also wants the industrial carbon tax and clean fuel standard permanently scrapped, saying they raise production costs and discourage refinery investment. The Conservatives would also exempt the refineries from federal impact assessments while keeping existing pollution rules and provincial environment requirements in place across the country. Some experts wonder whether Canada has enough diplomats to build the ties the government wants with other Arctic nations.
30: The Trudeau government closed its Canadian International Arctic Center in 2023. Global Affairs argued at the time its Arctic team would work better out of Ottawa. But former Canadian ambassador to Norway, Artur Wulczynski, calls the closure decision incoherent. Canada has been making efforts recently with new consulates in Greenland and Alaska, but multiple experts question Global Affairs' current depth of knowledge and contacts in the Arctic at a time of rising international interest in the region's waterways and resources. Jason White, The Canadian Press.
29: Canada is recasting its foreign policy around strategic autonomy, with Foreign Affairs Minister Anita Anand urging middle powers to work together as major powers retreat from economic cooperation. Speaking at the UN General Assembly, Anand said Ottawa wants deeper ties in emerging technology, critical minerals, defense production, and energy, while protecting sovereignty and international law. Premiers from across Canada are keeping their cards close to their chest on where they stand on major constitutional reforms Alberta Premier Danielle Smith is sending to a province-wide vote next month. Smith's proposals, including letting provinces pick their own provincial court judges and opting out of federal programs without losing funding. Smith's office says it's confident other provincial governments support the measures, but none have said so when asked in recent weeks. University of Alberta law professor Gerard Kennedy, however, thinks the Premier's office is right.
31: It's extra provincial power. Why wouldn't they want it? Several of the provinces have already expressed sympathy with the judges, one in particular, notably Saskatchewan, Quebec, and Ontario.
29: Kennedy says he can't see why Ottawa would be willing to give up federal power to the provinces without getting anything in return. And in entertainment, Olivia Rodrigo is set to make her only appearance on the 2026 iHeartRadio Jingle Ball Tour during its Los Angeles stop on December 4th. The 9-city holiday tour begins on December 1st in Fort Worth, Texas, before traveling to several major U.S. cities. Rodrigo is among a lineup that also includes Charlie Puth, Ray, Cat's Eye, the Jonas Brothers, Hilary Duff, and Alex Warren. The tour will be featured in an ABC television special in December and will stream on Hulu and Disney Plus afterwards. This is the Canadian Press. In sports, the Toronto Blue Jays capped their disappointing season with a 5-1 win over the Cincinnati Reds. Designated hitter George Springer received a standing ovation after he was replaced by a pinch runner in the third inning. Blue Jays manager John Schneider says he was happy Springer was able to have that moment as he left the field.
32: I think the world of George Springer, player, person, and I thought the fans did an unbelievable job of recognizing him the way they did today. And, you know, I just wanted to make sure that he had a moment. with the fans because he's had so many huge moments here with us.
29: The 37-year-old is in his final season of a six-year contract. And Lamar Jackson completed a 27-yard pass to Zay Flowers and alertly called a timeout with 1 second left, setting up Tyler Loop's 56-yard field goal to cap a stunning seven-second drive that gave the Baltimore Ravens a 34-31 victory over the Dallas Cowboys in Brazil. The Ravens and Cowboys played in front of an announced crowd of almost 73,000 people during the NFL's third game in Brazil. From the Canadian Press, I'm David Augustine.
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10: Welcome to the CEO Series. I'm Carl Moore from McGill University. Each week, the CEO Series takes you inside the minds and lives of some of Canada, indeed the world's top leaders, to discuss strategy, leadership, and today's pressing issues. Some of the world's top leaders have spent time with the like Justin Trudeau, Muhammad Yunus Nobel Peace Prize winner and President of Bangladesh, and Dr. Joanne Liu, International President of Doctors Without Borders. This show gives you a thin, well, perhaps not so thin slice, the kind of thoughtful leaders leading some of today's more interesting organizations. Today, I'm delighted to be speaking with Dr. Patricia Faizan-Hewlin, an award-winning behavioral scientist who taught for many years here at McGill's Desjardins Faculty of Management and now teaches at Columbia's Teachers College. She's author of a new book, Staying True to You, a topic I think important to all of us. Patricia, when's the book coming out anyway?
11: Very soon, August 25th.
10: All right. So something we're looking very much forward to it. What number book is this?
11: This is my first book, Carl. So I'm trying desperately to catch up to you.
10: How many journal articles do you have?
11: You know, that's a good question. I have a number of them. I haven't counted every single one of them. Definitely over a dozen or two.
10: for sure. So this is a shift into reaching a broader audience, I presume.
11: Absolutely. And intentionally, I wanted to do that.
10: Okay. So tell us first about your background. Where are you from and what did your parents do when you were a little girl?
11: Sure. So I'm actually a native New Yorker, and I am a proud product of parents from North Carolina. My parents were part of the Great Migration from North Carolina into the urban center of New York. And during that time, a lot of Black families and young professionals wanting to be professionals in the South, in the U.S., moved to a wide range of cities in the U.S. And so my family landed in New York. And I'm a product of the public school system in a small town in Queens called Laurelton.
10: So for those who are outside New York, so we would not call that a small town. We'd call it a part of one of the biggest cities on earth. But why do you kind of preface it like that?
11: It's because Queens is a borough within itself. And so Laurelton is a neighborhood within Queens. And for me, it had a small town feel. Most of us within that Laurelton community knew each other or knew someone who knew someone within that community. And my mother was a teacher, and my father worked for the New York City Housing Authority. And again, they were both products of North Carolina, and they both went to college in North Carolina as well.
10: So what prompted them to leave North Carolina? It was just bigger opportunities up north?
11: Absolutely. So they both grew up on farms. And so it's what's so funny is that my mother would say, well, I knew that if I stayed, I would continue to work with the family on the farm or become a teacher. And she moved to New York and became a teacher anyway.
10: Did you guys have a great garden, or I guess there wasn't room for much of a garden?
11: Believe it or not, in Queens and behind our home, we had a garden because my mother, that's what she knew to do. And she loved to cook and she loved having fresh products, so produce. So we had tomatoes and we had string beans. We also had a grapevine, a pear tree, and an apple tree. Wow. So we had a nice, I would say, variety of different different veggies as well as fruits.
7: I think most Canadians on the occasion we get to New York, it's Manhattan, it's, you know,
11: yeah.
7: And we don't realize that there's family life and gardens and things like that there.
11: Absolutely. Absolutely.
7: So do your parents have a South Carolina accent?
11: North Carolina.
7: No, yes. Sorry.
11: No, that's okay.
7: Let me ask that again. Did your parents have a North Carolina accent?
11: That's a funny question, because I think my mother did not hold on to hers as much as my father's. And I say it's a funny question because I found that when we would visit North Carolina, my father's accent seemed to have gotten more Southern once he yeah. returned home, and I would get a kick out of that.
7: Yeah, no, for sure. So you studied Spanish and English at Binghamton. Mm-hmm. Then an MBA in finance and a PhD in organization behavior at NYU Stern. What pulled you from finance? You had an MBA in finance and worked there for a while, into studying people.
11: Yes. So my first job out of college was with a private bank. And so I fell into banking. I actually wanted to be a newscaster and I couldn't break in. And so I was working temporarily for one of the major banks, and a senior vice president asked me, well, what are you doing here? I said, well, I just have a temp job. And he said, well, I know someone who's starting a small private bank with some colleagues, and they're looking for some people. And so this is how I fell into banking. I stayed in that arena, decided to go back and get my master's in finance. And when I had my first job when I received my first job after my MBA, I started to gain leadership positions. And in holding those leadership roles, it became progressively clear that tapping into human motivation and understanding people's experiences in the work environment was foundational to understanding performance and even collaborating. And I started to have just really big pictures about leadership, the role of leadership, and my intrigue around motivation and leadership became bigger than selling bank products. So I knew that it was time for me to consider going back to school to get my PhD, and that's exactly what I did.
7: But that's a bit of a sacrifice, a relatively excellent income as it should be in banking to, you know, lower income as a doctoral student.
11: It was, but Carl, it was worth the 5 years that I went full time. It was worth it. It totally changed my way of thinking about organizations and about leadership. And it's such a privilege to have the opportunity to teach students, having taught thousands of students at this point, as well as helping leaders and organizations in general. It's been just an amazing career.
7: How long did you spend up here in Canada at McGill?
11: I was there for 14 years. So I see Montreal as my second home. I still claim it as that way.
7: And some people in New York would know Montreal, but visit occasionally, but they'd be interested by your thoughts on a different country.
11: Yes.
7: As an American living here in Canada, no criticism either side, what are some of the things that you liked about Canada and one of the things you love about New York and the States?
11: Sure, sure. Well, I guess I'll start with New York because New York is home. That's where I was born and raised. Most of my family is in New York, my friends. And so it's a very familiar place. And so when we moved to Montreal, I'm trying to think of the word, Carl, so give me a moment. And of course, you're not going to record this part. We were just amazed by how comfortable we felt in this environment in Montreal. We felt that, wow, this is going to be a very big move. How well are we going to fit in? But we received a very warm welcome. And as a professor, I noticed a bit of a difference. And sometimes in the U.S. classroom, I was younger and also a woman of color. Sometimes students would look at me and wonder, does she really have what it takes? And of course, everywhere that I have been throughout the world, I may get that from time to time, but I found a lot of curiosity in McGill's classroom. And I think a lot of it had to do with the very broad international base. And the students were thinking, wow, if she's here, this is really interesting that she's here. What does she have to say? So again, a little bit more of a curiosity.
7: It's interesting. I'm a tall white man, and I only get white privilege around the world. Wherever I go, everybody is nice to me, and doormen say sir to me. So there is racism as a total absolute fact. Mm-hmm. Like you run into it from time to time or more regularly than that.
11: Sure, sure. You know, that's just the world we live in, unfortunately. I have found, though, as I have built my reputation as a scholar and a behavioral scientist, as well as just all the other experiences that I've had, that I have also been able to navigate those environments a bit. I'm older now. I know how to navigate those environments. And I go by the expression, not to get bitter, but to get better. And also to embrace the authenticity that I bring into a given context and the value that I bring into the context. And so I don't allow that to be a factor that hinders what I need to do.
7: Today, I'm delighted to be speaking with Dr. Patricia Faison-Hewlin, behavioral scientist and author of Staying True to You. I'm Carl Moore from McGill University, and you're listening to the CEO series. Next up, we'll ask Patricia about what she calls the facade of conformity and why the popular advice to bring your whole self to work is now getting a public correction.
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1: Hello again, you're listening to the CEO Series, and today I'm speaking with Dr. Patricia Faison-Hulin, behavioral scientist and author of Staying True to You.
2: Well, it brings us to your book. Your research centers on how people express, I mean, it's beyond your book, it's many articles as well. Your research centers on how people express and suppress parts of themselves at work. What drew you to that question?
3: A number of experiences in banking. I not only would look at myself in terms of how do I navigate this environment as a young Black professional, but I was also looking at how my colleagues and senior leaders were navigating the workplace. And I was particularly curious about the middle manager role. I had a colleague, and I'll never forget this conversation, when we were going through organizational change, and the colleague just had a different perspective in terms of how to implement the change. And I recall him saying, I'm really feeling like I'm living a lie. I feel as if I have to convey that I agree with this organizational direction, and I really don't, but my job is to pretend that I do. And so that story, that conversation stayed with me. And I wanted to dig in deeply about these experiences of when people felt that they had to suppress their personal values and perspectives, and to even pretend to go along with the values and directions of the organization. And I developed a concept called facades of conformity. And the notion of creating facades is a behavioral choice that people make, but they often do it to fit in. They're concerned about their career. They're concerned about relationships. And I have found over the years, over 20 years, that when people report that they're creating facades, they also report high levels of emotional exhaustion. And so this notion of suppressing our personal values and really engaging in authentic behavior has a number of implications in terms of the organization, with respect to performance, with respect to commitment. Employees are not as committed to the organization when they feel that they have to create a facade, and they're more likely to leave.
2: So something where part of advice for our MBA and younger students is, you might not be able to change the culture, but find the right culture for you, where that you don't have to, you conform naturally. It's just largely who you are, which presumably you've done at Columbia.
3: Ideally, that's what we would like, that we could find a work environment that fits well with our personal values and perspectives. Sometimes it's not going to be a complete alignment, and I would probably say most of the time. Yeah. And so the biggest and most important thing one must do is have a self-evaluation in terms of their core values. And in my book, I offer a list of values for people to evaluate, but more importantly, I have people evaluate where they spend most of their time. You may have heard these three T's, Carl: time, talent, and treasury. And when we spend a lot of time, a lot of our money, a lot of our talents in those contexts, that gives us an idea of our core values. And so I really have people back into what's really important to them. And in so doing, they can begin to have a better just self-knowledge of who they are and what's important to them.
2: So your daughter is in university, so a young person. So you're watching it unfold in her life.
3: Yeah.
2: And would reflect you and your husband's values. And she's becoming her own person, though. How do you find as a young person that sense of purpose and those things? Like, and do they evolve? Have they evolved in your life as you got into your 30s and 40s?
3: Sure. Well, let's start from the beginning in terms of values and how we define them, because there's so many definitions out there and lists and so on. And so I look at Schwartz's list of 10 values, and these, I like these values.

0: because they reflect how we approach work, how we approach relationships. And so one value, for example, is self-direction. Some of us like to be autonomous in terms of how we perform our work, how we make decisions. We like making decisions on our own. Some of us have values around achievement, meaning that we are very much interested in being successful and being excellent in what we do. And so it's these values will vary based upon the preferences of the individual. And so, of course, there are values around one's culture and religion. And Schwartz calls that more like tradition. And so the overriding value would be tradition. But within that, we can look at the traditions related to our culture, our religion, and so on. And so we all have these preferences in terms of what we believe are right and wrong and how what would work well for us with respect to working with others and building relationships with others. And so I have my daughter evaluate, well, how are you feeling in this particular context? What part of yourself do you bring in? What part of yourself do you feel is not quite relevant? And those types of questions are important for anyone, no matter what age we are. We often find ourselves in these different relationships and contexts and not really paying attention to, well, why is this context important? How is this context actually meeting a need around belonging or a need around achievement or a need around self-direction and so on?
1: And so our undergraduate students and MBA would they'd be fairly centered. Have you changed much in the last 10 or 15 years? Or is it a fairly similar set of values for you?
0: Yeah, I would say that we evolve. I mean, I can talk about my own experience and the experiences that I've had with research participants and employees from a variety of industries. And we evolve based upon the different contexts that we find ourselves in. New contexts, new experiences may cause us to see something about ourselves where we did not even know about until we had that experience. We discover that certain values may not be as important as others. There could be some values that were important to us 5 or 6 years ago, and they're not as important today. I often talk to leaders and students about an avocado, and you may be wondering, why an avocado? Well, there's something about a very ripe avocado. And what is it that's special about that ripe avocado?
1: Well, it tastes great, but it's now. You got to eat it today or tomorrow sort of thing. Don't let it hang around for a week.
0: Exactly. And it's soft, right? It's pretty soft. And so when we think about the core of an avocado is pretty hard and very, very difficult to break. And so when I talk about understanding our values, I say that, well, just like an avocado that's pretty soft when it's ripe, that the malleableness of that avocado reflects values that might not be as important than those core values that are with us everywhere we go and very difficult to change. And so malleable versus core values are critical to understand, because everything is not going to be important in every context. Every value is not going to be relevant in every context. And knowing how to differentiate the two is very useful, particularly when looking for a job and identifying new opportunities.
1: Today, I'm delighted to be speaking with Dr. Patricia Hewlin, behavioral scientist and author of Staying True to You. I'm Carl Moore, and you're listening to the CEO Series. Next up, we'll discuss her concept of the middle self as an alternative to full authenticity or full conformity, and what her survey of nearly 1,500 workers revealed about authenticity and emotional exhaustion at work.
2: Now this update from the Canadian Press. British Columbia Conservative interim leader Lauren Dirksen says his party will not raise or introduce taxes if elected to form government on October 24th. Dirksen made the pledge during a Surrey campaign stop, arguing affordability should be a priority and criticizing NDP leader David Eby over proposed taxes on unsold condominiums and vacant properties. Canada is recasting its foreign policy around strategic autonomy, with Foreign Affairs Minister Anita Anand urging middle powers to work together as major powers retreat from economic cooperation. Speaking at the UN General Assembly, Anand said Ottawa wants deeper ties in emerging technology, critical minerals, defense production, and energy, while protecting sovereignty and international law. And Taylor Swift made history at the 2026 MTV Video Music Awards, becoming the most awarded artist in VMA history after receiving the inaugural Artist Director honors. Swift also won Video of the Year for The Fate of Ophelia, dedicating the award to Dolly Parton. From the Canadian Press, I'm David Augustine.
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1: Hello again, you're listening to the CEO Series, and today I'm speaking with Dr. Patricia Faison-Hulin, behavioral scientist and author of Staying True to You.
10: You found that psychological safety is one of the strongest levers for reducing facades of conformity on a team. What does a leader actually do day to day to build that kind of psychological safety?
0: Well, I really love the fact that you say day to day, because it certainly is a day to day task. First of all, one must convey the mindset that different and divergent perspectives are not problems, but they're opportunities. There are opportunities for organizational learning. There are opportunities for growth in general. And so how do we put that into practice? Well, I often recommend leaders share when they receive critical feedback. And they often look at me to say, why would I do that? And it's important to be able to share that as a leader, you are open to receiving critical feedback and you want it. And so I give a scenario in that a leader's in a meeting and the leader has gotten permission from one of the employees. And the leader says, this employee gave me this critical feedback. I really did not want to hear it. And I actually didn't like it at first. But I'm so glad that the employee shared this with me. And I wanted to share this with everyone and encourage you to say, I can accept critical feedback and I want to hear it. And so doing, the leader creates an environment of trust and it causes employees to feel as if, well, I can bring different perspectives in the work environment and I'm not going to be looked down upon. And so, again, this is a day-to-day behavior that leaders must engage in to create that environment that will be psychologically safe.
10: And it's something where probably a number of the people would grin and go, yeah, I know that's their problem. Like, they go, yeah, that's a good, I understand what the other person's right. This is an issue you wrestle with. But we'd like the humility and they're working to improve it. You actually have to work on it too. And if you don't, you're a hypocrite, but mm-hmm. that's a growth process.
0: Absolutely.
10: So you've also consulted for arts organization, including Broadway shows Hamilton and Moulin Rouge, as you recall. Very interesting, some of the top artists in the world. What does authenticity look like backstage in a Broadway production versus in a boardroom?
0: Yeah, I have found that although these contexts are very different, there is one core similarity. And whether you are an actor on stage with a particular role, a wardrobe or makeup artist, or an executive in the boardroom, we all want to work and live lives that are aligned with our core values. And when we don't, it's emotionally exhausting. And so again, the contexts are different, but the basic human need to self-actualize and live in alignment with our true values, that's important for us all.
10: Now, they're actors acting, and they're playing a part. And yes. It's a part, like, when you think of Hamilton, many of the audience would have seen it before, we know. So we expect you to bring yourself to it, but not too much. Like, you're acting.
0: Yes.
10: And they're playing a part, but it's going to be Patricia doing that, not someone else. So that, it's an entertaining thought, because in my book, We're All Ambiverts, and I argue you've got to act like the other on occasion.
0: Mm-hmm.
10: So the word acting is a very interesting one, where it's not about, it can be about hypocrisy and so on, but it's also a way of growing at times to act a certain way.
0: Yes, yes. And I also wanted to mention that with actors, I interviewed a number of them and I asked them about roles that they play that might be misaligned with their core values. Mm. And a common answer is that they try to find some part of themselves in that role. And when they can find a piece of themselves in that role, they can bring it out. And that is, I think that's pretty much consistent with you in terms of testing the waters, finding yourself and evolving with that. And there's a bit of self-regulation that's involved as well, because sometimes we may want to improvise a bit, but we don't want to improvise beyond what feels good and natural to us. And as actors, they have to be very careful not to improvise too much, because the director will say, wait a minute, that's beyond the script.
10: So it's interesting that, how do you, like, one is you reflect on your own life. Who else might you talk to? Obviously, you might talk to your husband or your daughter, mm-hmm. colleagues. How does the average person, beyond their own thinking, get some feedback? What might you suggest?
0: Well, in my book, I talk about a circle of champions. And these are people, and they could be your partners, your family, colleagues, but these are people who will give you feedback, people you trust. And that's critical in our authenticity journey, because we often don't know how are we conveying ourselves to others. And particularly when we're talking about being authentic, sometimes we may not realize that we're taking up too much space in a given room. And we find ourselves talking about ourselves and being really feeling really good at being about being authentic, but discovering that, perhaps we're weaponizing our authenticity, hurting others or creating a toxic environment. Authentic well, but not in a way that's bringing positivity. And so having people who can give us that feedback is very important to the authenticity journey.
10: So I want to be authentic. On the other hand, on occasion, I'm a jerk and say, and push things and have learned to calm down a bit. So mm-hmm. there's a tension between being authentic. On the other hand, occasionally we fall short of what we should or would like to do. So we need to evolve over time and become better in some ways.
0: 100%.
10: And it'd be different than 20 years ago. Like today, rightly, we're more concerned about people of color and women than 30 or 40 years ago. And that's exactly right. Mm-hmm. So we've grown in that sense of that's part of who we should be in our better moments.
0: 100%. And we're living in a world today more than ever where this unfiltered authenticity is prolific. It's particularly on the internet and social media. And more than ever, people are aware of the importance of being mindful of the context, being mindful of the audience. There is this notion that we must be responsible with our authenticity. And so, yes, we can be a jerk but be authentic in that way, but how are we building relationships? And so I see authenticity as relational. It's not just about me, myself, and I. It's relational. And if we really want to do it well, we're going to be mindful of the context. We're going to be mindful of the people who are around us, not to conform to the point where we're suppressing ourselves and feeling that we are so dissonant and emotionally exhausted, but being mindful, being respectful so that we don't lose the people we love. We need each other.
10: Yeah.
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1: Hello again, you're listening to the CEO series, and today I'm speaking with Dr. Patricia Faison-Hewlin, behavioral scientist and author of Staying True to You.
10: In your new book, Staying True to You, it introduces the idea of the middle self, What is that in plain terms, the middle self?
0: The middle self reflects our core value system, but not necessarily every core value that we hold. When we are thriving in our middle self, we're selecting those values that are most important and most relevant to a given context. And at the same time, we're being mindful of those around us. And I know that there are many leaders and potential leaders who are listening, and I have an example. So many leaders like to make decisions on their own, as I mentioned earlier, the value of self-direction. And many leaders may have a value around achievement and being excellent. And so a leader who has this value around making decisions, getting feedback every now and then, but being the key decision maker, may find that they are disempowering themselves when they have problems that they actually need a team to assist them with solving. And so a leader thriving in the middle self with these values would say, wow, I do hold a core value around self-direction, but I'm going to set that aside and focus more on achievement and work with my team to help solve that problem. So the leader is not letting go of the core value of self-direction, but they're setting it aside based upon the demands of the context. And that's an example of how we can work in our middle selves to say, well, this value, whatever that value is going to be in the forefront. I'll set aside that other value for now because I don't need that other value right now, given the demands of the context.
10: You argue that too much authenticity can be just as damaging as too much conformity. Why does that surprise people?
0: Carl, I would say anywhere between 10 and 20 years ago, this would be a surprising notion where people would say, wow, how could authenticity be so bad if it's connected to well-being? But I think today, with the proliferation of people weaponizing their authenticity, that people are now beginning to say, wait a minute, we need a balance. And I had that in mind. I had a thought that was actually true. So I decided to conduct a survey study last summer of close to 1,500 workers throughout the U.S. And what I discovered is that 75% of those respondents conveyed the perspective that authenticity should have some responsibility, that we should be mindful of the context, that we can be authentic without sharing everything about ourselves. I was really surprised that it was 75%, but that's the mindset that most of these workers had. The challenge with this is that 45% of them also said that they were creating facades, suppressing their personal values and pretending, leading to emotional exhaustion. And so this finding confirmed to me that we could have a mindset about being responsible around our authenticity, but if we don't have concrete behavioral strategies to implement it, we can easily default into conforming in a way that's not useful to our well-being. And that's one of the reasons that I wanted to write this book, is to deal with the extremities of conforming too much, or the other extremity of just being so authentic that we're exhausting others. And so when we're in our middle selves, we're finding that balance.
10: As a fellow writer, tell me about your discipline of writing. Like, you get up at 5 every morning and 5 till 8 you're writing. Are you that disciplined, or how do you go about writing a book?
0: I am not that disciplined, Carl. And I had to embrace that. I tend to be feast or famine. And so I like having large blocks of time, but there are some times in my life where I just can't have that. And when that is the case, I try to get something done at least every other day. And that something could be just working on references. And so that the writing continues. But I have to say, no, I'm not one of those disciplined writers that are writing every day for hours every day.
10: Some days do the words flow, and other days you kind of go, they're not quite there.
0: Oh, 100%, 100%. And that writer's block can happen. I also discover that that is normal. And sometimes we just need to take a break. And I found that even though I'm not writing, my mind is still working. And so I am still writing in my mind. So then when I do sit and start typing, the thoughts flow.
10: So one of the hottest topics is AI. Did AI write your book, or did you actually write it yourself?
0: I wrote my book, and I'm proud to say that.
10: But are you using AI in your, are you beginning to use it in your research now a bit? And it just, it's something that everybody talks about.
0: Yeah, I would say it's a wonderful resource, but we just have to be careful in terms of how far we go with it. It's still hallucinating in many ways. I find it very useful when I'm trying to summarize some things, if I want to do a quick research on certain topics. Wonderful resource, save timing resource. However, we have to be careful not to be so dependent that we're not thinking and we're not double checking.
10: So are you an introvert or extrovert, Patricia?
0: I am an introvert. I'm a proud introvert, Carl Moore.
10: No, but it's something where, I've seen you in the classroom and with students that you clearly have a big presence in the classroom and you genuinely, spend time with your students and they genuinely realize you care for them. So that as a professor, you can be an introvert, but do your job well.
0: 100%. 100%. And it's interesting that you say that because my students, when I tell them I'm an introvert, they're shocked. They can't believe it. And I tell them that it's just, for me, it's about energy. And so I can certainly engage with people, love to engage with people, have wonderful conversations, teach and engage with my students. But at the end of the day, after doing all of those social activities and even academic activities, I'm tired. However, an extrovert may be even more engaged, looking for more opportunities to see people. And that's the big difference. I love quiet moments to write and to read, and that's where I get my energy. And so I definitely have to recharge when I'm engaged with a lot of social interaction.
10: This has been the CEO Series. Thank you for meeting with us today, Patricia. It's been a pleasure. We'd also thank our producer, Aya Ibrahim, and our script editor, Stephanie Riche. Thanks for tuning into the CEO Series. A la prochaine.
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5: Tonight, victims identified the aftermath of a fatal helicopter crash in Quebec. New images of the tragic scene, plus what we're learning about the pilot and passengers on board. Another blow to businesses as U.S. import bans on Canadian goods comes into play.
8: This is a major escalation. Small percentage of our economy, big impact if you're in one of those sectors.
5: Where this Ottawa distillery is now turning for more profits. And wedding budget breakdown.
19: Now there's new clauses that are saying prices can increase within months of you booking your wedding.
5: What's behind the price surge and what it means for couples and their guests?
21: CTV National News with Heather Butts.
5: Good evening. We're learning more tonight about the four people killed in a tragic helicopter crash near Montreal. Among the victims, the pilot and three members of the same family. CTV's Laurence Brisson-Dubray has the details.
22: The crash happened Saturday afternoon in Saint-Brigitte-d'Iberville. All four people on board were killed. 50-year-old Suzanne Jutras was the pilot. Her passengers were Gabrielle Jasmin, Luca Perrault, and Chantal Raymond. Raymond's daughter shared an emotional tribute on Facebook. In her post, Océane Perrault writes that, "Three people I loved more than anything were taken away from me far too soon." The helicopter ride was supposed to mark her mother's birthday. Instead, Perrault writes that the celebration turned into a tragedy I could never have imagined. Jasmin was a host of a radio show at 106.1 Énergie, a Bell Media station in Sherbrooke. Bell Media released a statement today offering its condolences and saying psychological support would be available to employees at the Sherbrooke station on Monday. The flight took off near Jutras' home in this rural area of Montérégie. A neighbor of Jutras, Mylène Boudreau, says she was an experienced pilot who had owned two helicopters. She had a commercial license and had given helicopter rides to people in the community, including Boudreau herself. She says her family has lived next door to Jutras and her husband for about 10 years. Boudreau says Jutras was known for her kindness and lending a helping hand. The Sûreté du Québec says its part of the investigation is completed and that the Transportation Safety Board of Canada has taken over. A spokesperson says a team of investigators continues to gather information as they work to assess the circumstances that led to the crash. For now, the loved ones of the four victims are waiting for answers to find out how this family outing turned into a tragedy. Laurence Brisson-Dubreuil, CTV News.
5: The Conservative leader says not enough is being done in Canada to protect drivers and businesses from rising diesel prices. Pierre Poilievre released his emergency fuel relief plan today aimed at lowering taxes and increasing the Canadian supply. CTV's Michael Serapio on the plan and the reaction.
23: From the federal Conservative leader this Sunday, a new emergency fuel relief plan, one that aims to tackle the soaring price of diesel fuel in the country.
24: Diesel is responsible for tractors that grow food, the trucks and trains that move it, the pickups that Canadian workers drive every day. It runs construction equipment.
23: In the last calendar year, the price of diesel has gone from an average of $1.50 per liter in September of 2025 to an average now of $2.74. A price that's been affected by the war in Ukraine and Iran, but
24: they do not explain why Canada is paying 32 cents a liter more than the United States for diesel, or why we're paying 40 cents a liter more than the rest of the world.
23: Conservatives blame government policies for contributing to the higher prices. And as a remedy, the party is now proposing a plan, one that would eliminate all tax on diesel until at least Canada Day 2027, scrap the federal industrial tax and clean fuel standard, increase production of Canadian diesel, permitting for diesel refineries all within 5 years, and a 100% deduction for investments in diesel production and distribution. A plan, the party argues, will ensure Canadians pay less now while building capacity and ensuring ample supply for the future.
24: I do not want to phase out Canadian oil and gas. I want to produce more of it and at a lower price.
23: For its part, the federal government, through its energy minister, provided the following to CTV News, stating, "Our government has taken serious steps to immediately lower the upfront cost on energy, including diesel, via the temporary removal of the fuel excise tax and the permanent removal of the carbon rebate. We will continuously assess whether our affordability measures meet the mark." Speaking of the fuel excise tax, that tax holiday was only extended after weeks of lobbying. Time will tell if today's conservative effort will have a similar effect on government policy when it comes to diesel. Heather.
5: Thanks, Michael. CTV's Michael Serapio in Ottawa. Germany is looking to Canada to help with its fuel supply. That country's foreign minister speaking with Vashi Kapelos on CTV's Question Period, highlighting Germany's need to diversify its energy sources.
1: Germany has a huge need for gas, and LNG is, I would say, a very needed source for us for the next years. Still, we do have to diversify, not only because this Russian war against Ukraine, but also with regard to the situation in the Middle East.
5: The foreign minister also touched on Canada potentially becoming an associate member of the EU. He said in times like these, Canada and the European Union should do more together. As Ottawa looks to build stronger ties with Europe during the ongoing trade war with the United States, some small businesses are doing the same thing. SCTV's Jeremy Charon explains, it comes as Washington's import ban on some Canadian products begins this week.
2: A proper Canadian oak barrel.
4: A proudly Canadian business. But even if this Ottawa distillery wanted to ship to the U.S.
2: As of Tuesday, it will actually be illegal for us to export our goods into the United States because of the decisions that they've made down there.
4: Up until just a few months ago, expanding south was part of the business plan for SFR Distillery.
2: Our flagship whiskey was intended as a bourbon replacement. Of course, it was put on the LCBO shelves at the same time as bourbon was removed.
4: Recent growth domestically was to be followed by a big push into the once attractive U.S. market. Now, General Manager Adam Brierley is looking at Europe instead.
2: There's a number of very large trade shows that happen in Europe all throughout the year. So we picked a couple of those that I'll be present at. We'll be taking meetings with distributors, importers. Hopefully we can send out whole sea containers worth of whiskey to Europe, you know, all at once.
4: Now, while this distillery pivots away from the U.S. and looks to diversify, not everyone can. Donald Trump's latest measures could take a serious toll on some.
8: This is a major escalation. Small percentage of our economy, big impact if you're in one of those sectors.
4: Tuesday, Washington's import ban will come into effect on a list of Canadian products: beer and alcohol, whey protein, molasses, and motorcycles.
8: With an import ban, you're talking about a wall. And a wall is a lot more difficult to be able to circumvent.
4: In the case of Canadian breweries, for those who export to the U.S., it's yet another hurdle, as the increased cost of aluminum cans has already hit the industry hard.
17: That has been a huge, huge increase in cost. And brewers have been working very, very hard to try and absorb those costs. But there's no end in sight.
2: We bring in our grain. It's milled on site.
4: Back at SFR Distillery.
2: It's nice to know that there is another larger customer, as big as the United States, that would be very happy to take our goods.
4: There is hope. Rolling with the punches will pay off. Jeremy Sherrill, CTV News, Ottawa.
5: The NDP leader is in Atlantic Canada this weekend, where he's raising concerns about the Liberal government's proposed labor code changes.
18: We're fighting for workers in this moment in particular, where this massive legislation the federal government just introduced is coming after the right to strike itself, and the labor movement is rising up.
5: Abby Lewis addressed a provincial NDP convention in Newfoundland and Labrador. Labor leaders say Bill 39 interferes with their right to strike, while Ottawa says it will make collective bargaining more transparent. As Albertans prepare to vote on the province's future next month, some are wondering what separation could mean for new Canadians. CTV's Kathy Lee on the questions of identity and belonging.
0: Alberta.
6: The microphone is on and the conversation is flowing. Dozier Anegbunam uses his podcast to talk about the newcomer experience.
10: There's identity, there's belonging, there's building a community.
6: A journey he knows firsthand. Anegbunam moved from Nigeria to Calgary with his wife and two young children 5 years ago and has since become a Canadian citizen.
10: I absolutely love this country.
6: But with Albertans soon weighing in on the province's future, he's now wondering what separation could mean for his.
10: If this place ceases to be Canadian anymore, so I need to find my place in Canada again. And it's like, where is that place in Canada?
6: The pro-separation Alberta Transition Council has proposed a path for citizenship and existing immigration status. Its plan calls for Alberta citizenship while temporarily recognizing permanent resident status and continuing valid work and study permits. But some details would depend on negotiations with Canada. Edmonton lawyer Avnish Nanda says those unanswered questions are weighing on some immigrant communities.
11: It has sparked a lot of fear and uncertainty within the community where, in my view, a lot of racialized communities are the biggest supporters of Canada, or Alberta remaining Canada.
6: Separation is also one of the issues Anegbunam is tackling on his podcast.
10: I do accept that I probably don't have full context of some of the things that people are grieved about. But I do think that we can have a conversation.
6: But he says those conversations are becoming harder to have.
10: We've lost the ability to debate publicly.
6: For Anegbunam, that makes talking and listening all the more important, and perhaps a way to find some common ground. Kathy Lee, CTV News, Calgary.
5: A powerful nor'easter delivered wind, rain, and flooding to areas along the U.S. East Coast this weekend. Crews in New York were cleaning up today after the storm knocked down trees. It turned deadly in Brooklyn, where a man was killed by a fallen tree. And a state of emergency was declared in New Jersey, where there was flooding along the Jersey Shore. Coming up, the soaring cost of saying, I do.
12: Initial budget for me was around $25,000, but we ended up spending close to $40,000.
5: As wedding budgets skyrocket, what it means for couples, their guests, and the industry.

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2: 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Bake at 50 degrees. 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
3: Getting married has long been an expensive life event, but this year couples and their guests are feeling the pinch from almost every direction. Rising food and fuel prices to airfare and alcohol. CTV's Kamal Karmali shows us why the cost of saying I do is climbing and the warning from wedding planners.
4: A memorable moment. These newlyweds will never forget. A new life with a new title.
5: What do you now call each other?
6: Husband and wife.
4: But the question they're left asking now is, at what cost?
7: I thought that I had the power to do things cheaper.
4: Jessica Korhovietz and Kai Helsden had been planning their September wedding for more than 2 years. But in that time, outside pressures began to build. Tariffs and a trade war combined with inflation and surging gas prices, part of the reason why they went way over budget.
7: The initial budget for me was around $25,000, but we ended up spending close to $40,000.
4: Throwing a wedding costing more this year, food up 6% from 2 years ago, alcohol climbing nearly 7%, and shipping wedding goods facing added costs with producer prices for diesel up 75% from last summer. But it's not just couples left paying more. Wedding guests also now canceling plans.
8: Here we're seeing the hotel costs going up, the airfare going up.
4: For guests, it's a pricey journey. The cost of gas is up 23%, air travel up 15%, and travel tours are 26% more expensive.
9: And wedding planners say the worst is yet to come. Those who are trying to book vendors now for next year might be in for a bit of a shock.
10: If I saw such a huge difference between last summer and this summer, I can't even guess what next summer is going to look like.
4: This wedding planner, even seeing a shift in how vendors are writing up their contracts to protect themselves from higher costs.
10: But now there's new clauses that are saying prices can increase within months of you booking your wedding.
9: You've never seen anything like that before?
10: No.
11: It's a pretty day.
4: For this couple, it was all worth it.
7: The most important part was just getting to spend it with people I don't see very often.
4: Because who could ever put a price on this kind of love? Kamal Karamali, CTV News, Hamilton, Ontario.
3: The high value of some collector's cards has ignited an international crime spree. Pokemon cards are being stolen at a pace the hobby has never seen. CTV's Alex Karpa on just how much one Winnipeg vendor lost.
12: So up here, this is where everything was stolen.
13: Kenan Hassani is still in shock after approximately $70,000 worth of his Pokemon product was stolen from his flea market.
12: And then also down here, as you can see, it's completely empty.
13: He said sealed Pokemon products and specialty collection boxes were among the items stolen, with some products worth between $4,000 and $5,000.
12: I'm still going through all of my inventory when it comes to the cards, because the cards are the more important and more expensive part of the whole collection, but there's also the sealed product is very expensive on their own as well.
13: A few weeks ago, a similar incident happened at another Winnipeg toy store. Terry Settle said roughly 7,000 Pokemon cards from her store were stolen. She says this wasn't the first time she's been targeted, saying each break-in brings her one step closer to closing her doors.
14: Each time this happens, it's a harder choice to make. And I know lots of similar small businesses just decide it's not worth it.
13: Surveillance footage caught this thief stealing thousands of dollars worth of Pokemon cards at a hobby shop in Nanaimo, BC last week. And this is the damage left at a Vancouver trading card shop in early August after owners say between $60,000 to $80,000 worth of cards were stolen, a trend occurring across the country.
5: The collector market for Pokemon has absolutely surged from a price perspective. It's literally become gold for thieves in the last little while.
13: As for Hisseni, he says he will bounce back from this theft, but says it's frustrating to see a product that is already so difficult to come by disappear so quickly.
12: The best way to prevent this is to protect each other within the community.
13: And unless the product is found, the owner says he won't be able to recoup the costs that were lost in this theft. Alex Carper, CTV News, Winnipeg.
3: Still ahead, caught on camera, the shocking video of a dangerous stunt and what happened to the driver.

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4: Police in Britain have arrested five men alleged to have been plotting a terror attack near a Royal Air Force base used by U.S. bombers.
5: Police received a call relating to three suspicious vehicles traveling towards RAF Fairford. Armed officers responded and subsequently arrested five men in the Welford area on suspicion of committing offences under the Explosives Act.
4: The British government has allowed the U.S. to use the RAF Fairford Air Base for strikes on Iranian missile sites. Iran's Revolutionary Guard has warned any base used in those strikes could be a target for retaliation. In South Africa, police say eight gunmen opened fire outside a Johannesburg bar late Saturday before continuing their rampage inside. At least 17 people were killed in that attack. Hours later, at least 10 people were murdered in another mass shooting at an entertainment venue in Cape Town. Police have yet to comment on whether the two incidents are connected. In the French town of Lourdes, a solemn moment tonight as Pope Leo led a candlelight procession to one of the most visited Catholic shrines in the world. The pontiff wraps up his whirlwind four-day visit to France on Monday. Shocking video out of Newfoundland has led to charges against a teenager for what police are calling a dangerous stunt. The alarming incident of the young driver doing donuts on a busy road also has officers stepping up patrols. Here's CTV's Garrett Barry.
6: Spinning out onto the busiest street in town, a 17-year-old narrowly missing another driver while his passenger revs up the crowd. It all happened after dark at the end of a weekly classic car meet in St. John's, so this week those meetups were a bit different. Overshadowed by a ramped-up Royal Newfoundland Constabulary presence, the department is just the latest across the country trying to crack down on stunting and street racing. In July, police in Nanaimo, British Columbia said often young people behind the wheel are making poor choices.
7: As the summer progresses, the crowds build on the sidewalk and on the grass, and it just starts to get people aroused, and they got to go show what they can do.
6: Paul Hamlin is head of this province's Antique Automobile and Classic Car Association. A huge enthusiast himself, he says he and others in this community aren't on board with the behavior.
7: I've been going there for 50 years, showing off our cars and mingling with our friends and the camaraderie of, everybody. And this type of activity is just a danger to the public and is not condoned by any of the groups in this city.
6: This video was shared like wildfire in the city, but police say most of these people filming on their phones didn't send their video to investigators, leaving them to play catch-up.
8: People are reaching for their phones and posting these events to social media without oftentimes calling police at all. There are a number of things that we haven't received reports of recently, but we are seeing on social media.
9: That 17-year-old was charged with dangerous driving. Police say they also suspended his license. Garrett Barry, CTV News, St. John.
4: Still ahead tonight. Hundreds gather on Parliament Hill to honor those who died in the line of duty.
10: In a moment of calm, dedication grows and builds. Always seeking what comes next. This belongs to those who never settle. A tribute to dedication.
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0: 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And where the shortest distance between two points is never a straight line. 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
1: An emotional scene in Ottawa as hundreds of police officers marched onto Parliament Hill. The National Memorial Service today recognizing five police and one correctional officer who died this year. SCTV's Kimberly Johnson shows us the turnout, likely one of the largest since the memorial began nearly 50 years ago.
2: From coast to coast, they've come in lockstep to honor those who have been lost.
3: They're more than names, right? They're humans. They were moms and dads and brothers and sisters. They had lives. It's important for us to recognize those lives.
4: We owe you our gratitude, respect, and above all, our promise that you will never be forgotten.
2: The 49th annual Canadian Police and Peace Officers Memorial honoring six officers killed in the line of duty this year in a ceremony on Parliament Hill. Retired Inspector Alan Burns spent 34 years as a police officer before his retirement. He says he's been coming since he was a recruit to support the families.
5: It's quite emotional, actually. As a community, as a policing community, and as a general public community, we want to honor that sacrifice.
2: Among the names read, Anaïs Fortin-Cosens, a Gatineau police sergeant with the Sûreté du Québec. The major crimes investigator is described as an intelligent, dedicated officer who loved her family, including her wife and three children.
4: Anaïs embodied the core values of the policing profession. Integrity, courage, respect, and dedication.
2: Another officer not far from the minds of those here, Constable Jeff Smith, who was critically injured in a shooting outside a synagogue in Belleville last week. On Friday, ahead of the ceremony, members of the National Peace Officers Memorial Run made a stop outside the Kingston Hospital, where he is recovering.
6: Last Sunday, Constable Smith did what police and peace officers do each and every day. You wake up, put on the uniform, and protect your communities.
2: Today, members here honoring those who will never come home and the families who remain, never to be forgotten.
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7: That is our newscast for this Sunday night. I'm Heather Butts for all of us at CTV National News. Thank you for watching. Omar and Sandy will be here tomorrow, and I'll see you again on Friday. Good night.
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0: images showing the aftermath of a deadly helicopter crash in Quebec. The pilot and three passengers were killed. What we now know about the victims.
1: Oil will come dropping down as soon as Iran gives up, as soon as the war is over, which will be soon. Oil is going to come plummeting down, and oil prices are coming down.
0: Iran says they hope to continue with diplomacy after President Trump rejected their latest offer to reopen the Strait of Hormuz.
2: They use what's basically called hybrid warfare, where they can have deniability. In other words, someone else is coming in planting the bomb. It's not us, the Russians can say.
0: Germany and Russia's foreign minister meet on the sidelines of the UN General Assembly as security concerns among European NATO countries ramps up. Marcia McMillan, thanks for joining us on CTV News Channel. We begin with the latest on a deadly weekend helicopter crash near Montreal. Three members of the same family are among the victims. They, along with the pilot, were on board when the chopper went down shortly after takeoff. The daughter of one of the victims says the ride was booked as a birthday gift for her mother. CTV's Laurence Brisson-Dubray has more.
3: The crash happened Saturday afternoon in Saint-Brigitte-d'Iberville. All four people on board were killed. 50-year-old Suzanne Jutras was the pilot. Her passengers were Gabriel Jasmin, Luca Perrault, and Chantal Raymond. Raymond's daughter shared an emotional tribute on Facebook. In her post, Océane Perrault writes that, "Three people I loved more than anything were taken away from me far too soon." The helicopter ride was supposed to mark her mother's birthday. Instead, Perrault writes that the celebration turned into a tragedy I could never have imagined. Jasmin was a host of a radio show at 106.1 Énergie, a Bell Media station in Sherbrooke. Bell Media released a statement today offering its condolences and saying psychological support would be available to employees at the Sherbrooke station on Monday. The flight took off near Jutras' home in this rural area of Montérégie. A neighbor of Jutras, Mylène Boudreau, says she was an experienced pilot who had owned two helicopters. She had a commercial license and had given helicopter rides to people in the community, including Boudreau herself. She says her family has lived next door to Jutras and her husband for about 10 years. Boudreau says Jutras was known for her kindness and lending a helping hand. The Sûreté du Québec says its part of the investigation is completed and that the Transportation Safety Board of Canada has taken over. A spokesperson says a team of investigators continues to gather information as they work to assess the circumstances that led to the crash. For now, the loved ones of the four victims are waiting for answers to find out how this family outing turned into a tragedy. Laurence Brisson-Dubreuil, CTV News.
0: President Trump says the conflict in Iran will end soon, just a day after turning down Tehran's latest proposal to end the conflict and reopen the Strait of Hormuz. Iran's foreign minister said only diplomacy can resolve the war, noting that Tehran presented a peace plan at the UN General Assembly last week through Qatari mediators. He adds that Iran has seen a reaction from Trump but awaits a formal reply on the deal. A new round of U.S. trade restrictions on some Canadian imports goes into effect this week. The latest escalation in the ongoing trade war coming in response to Canadian counter tariffs and adding to tensions between the two countries.
4: Business decisions about investment are being made based on the current environment that we're operating in. And what we've been hearing from distillers and what we've been saying to government is that, look, you need to make the Canadian brewing manufacturing sector strong so that we can compete in an international marketplace. And right now we have about the highest taxes on our product of any G7 nation, much, much higher than the United States.
0: The new import bans starting Tuesday cover most alcohol products, including beer and a range of wines, as well as dairy byproducts, molasses, and motorcycles. Earlier this month, Trump signed executive orders that effectively ban a number of Canadian products from entering the U.S. beginning September 29th. The orders came just hours after Ottawa announced counter tariffs on about 700 American products. All right, let's bring in CTV's U.S. political analyst Eric Hamm now with more. So, Eric, let's begin with President Trump rejecting Iran's offer, but says he still wants to deal with Iran. What exactly is standing in the way of a settlement right now?
5: seems more like the president than anything else. So what we're seeing here is that while the president certainly rejected this offer, and we know this was pretty much the agreement, the MOU that the two nations signed back in June, the president has not, at least to the press, suggested what are his parameters to actually get a deal. This was this agreement that was initially put on the table was to open the Strait of Hormuz, something that would certainly have a boon to the economy. And more importantly, it would also allow much of the oil flows to actually begin once again and give both sides an opportunity to engage in more substantive conversations. But what we're seeing right now is President Donald Trump telegraphing that he is going to move forward with military escalations after the midterm elections here in the U.S. suggests that the president actually would like to see this war continue to play out much longer. But to what avail?
0: Could this backfire on the president?
5: I think we're already beginning to see that happen. It's a very unpopular war right now. If you look at the polling numbers, President Donald Trump is in the actual 20s in terms of his approval rating. So many Americans, including his own party, are distancing themselves from the president, even as he is taking a very unpopular stance to end this war.
0: Yet he continues to say that things will change after the midterm. So how do you square that circle?
5: No one can. This is Donald Trump talking, of course, and it just simply doesn't make sense. And why wait for the midterms? Because, again, Americans are feeling the brunt and the squeeze of rising gas prices now at record highs, particularly when you look at diesel fuel. And this is having a massive impact, particularly on truckers, who of which were Donald Trump's base. And so this is not going over well for the president and certainly not going over well for the economy. And when you add into the fact that we're now in a lengthy trade war that is also costing Americans in some states as much as $5,000 per family, this is a hit that Americans simply did not expect when they reelected President Trump.
0: And on that note, as for the import bans that go into effect on Tuesday, with the trade talks at a stalemate, what message is the White House trying to send at this time to Canada, Eric?
5: Well, we heard from Jamieson Greer, who suggests that they are fine with this status quo, but how can they be? In fact, we're now also hearing that manufacturing has also lost a lot of its zing since the president implemented many of these tariffs. And also, this is having a huge impact on supply chains, particularly here in the United States, and of course the automotive industry, which is also beginning to struggle. The fact that we're not actually seeing more from auto manufacturers in terms of pushing back on the president on these tariffs is particularly striking. But when you look at what it's doing to the actual economy, that's having an impact certainly not only on the president and his approval ratings, but also on his ability for his party to keep control of both chambers of Congress.
0: Eric Hamm for us on this Sunday going into Monday. Thanks so much, Eric. We'll talk to you again soon. British police arrested five men on suspicion of explosives and terrorism offenses Sunday near an airbase that has been used by the U.S. to strike Iran. President Trump said the suspects have been looking to do big damage. British counterterrorism detectives leading the investigation said police received a call about three suspicious vehicles that appeared to be traveling towards the Royal Air Force Base in West England. Police evacuated more than 80 homes outside the base. No information has been released about the suspects. They remain in police custody under suspicion of preparation of a terrorist attack. Germany's foreign minister met with his Russian counterpart at the United Nations General Assembly, a decision he says was driven by security concerns. In Canada, the director at the Center for Military Security and Strategic Studies says Russia is trying to operate with deniability.
2: They use the so-called little green men. They use what's basically called hybrid warfare, where they can have deniability. In other words, someone else is coming in planting the bomb. It's not us, the Russians can say. You can see the attacks near or around the airports. Not us, someone else doing it, when in fact that this is a very well-established Russian procedure when in fact it is ramping up to use military force.
0: Germany says Russia's alleged deployment of armed drones at an airport in Germany had crossed a line and made it necessary to communicate directly that Germany was prepared to defend itself. Relations between Moscow and Berlin, a close ally of Ukraine, have been frozen since 2022. Germany's minister says past diplomatic silence was necessary. The nor'easter continued to slam the U.S. East Coast this weekend, claiming the life of at least one person. The storm bringing high winds, heavy flooding and big waves, forcing airlines to cancel hundreds of flights and knocking out power to more than 100,000 homes and businesses. The storm pounded the coast from Washington up to Maine. A 56-year-old Brooklyn man died after being struck by a falling tree. The U.S. National Weather Service says the storm will continue to hit parts of the U.S. East Coast through Monday. Two giant pandas from China have arrived in the U.S. as part of China's panda diplomacy program to foster foreign ties. The pandas' departure from China was announced Thursday during the Chinese president's visit to Washington. The two pandas touched down in Atlanta, Georgia early Sunday morning. It will be about a month before the public can see them. Zoo Atlanta will be hosting the pandas for the next 10 years. Conservative leader Pierre Poilievre is pitching a plan to cut federal taxes on diesel fuel and help ensure Canada has affordable supplies of the fuel in the future. Here's CTV's Michael Serapio with more.
6: In the last calendar year, the price of diesel has gone up substantially, from an average of $1.50 per liter in September of 2025 to an average of $2.75 per liter today. Now, that increase has had a big impact on Canadians who drive diesel vehicles, but also on farmers, truck drivers, and manufacturers who all rely on diesel to keep their businesses going. So to address the issue, the Conservative leader unveiled a new diesel strategy today, one that repeats a familiar call to cut fuel taxes, but adds to it an industrial strategy to build more diesel refineries here at home so that Canada can process, store, and transport its own diesel fuel without relying on the United States.
7: The goal is to immediately reduce prices through lower taxes, and within 5 years, break our dependence on American diesel to ensure that every single Canadian has access to Canadian-made diesel. We will increase production to 1 million barrels a day equivalent of diesel, but within 5 years.
6: So what will it take to get there? Well, the Conservatives are suggesting a few things, beginning with cutting all diesel fuel taxes at least until July the 1st of 2027. They're also calling for the scrapping of the federal industrial carbon tax and the clean fuel standard. Also, an increase to oil production and emergency permission to get diesel refineries, storage, and transportation links built quickly in this country. The Conservative leader is also adding to it a proposal to introduce a 100% tax deduction on any new investment into diesel. This as Canada continues to sell itself as an energy superpower to the world. Michael Serapio, CTV News, Ottawa.
0: Sunday marked the start of early voting in Quebec, with voters choosing who serves in the province's 44th legislature. Elections Quebec says advance polls are open Sunday and Monday from 9:30 a.m. to 8 p.m. The provincial election is October 5th. Before the National Assembly was dissolved, the CAQ formed the government with 79 members. When we return, we'll have the latest on the movies of the week. Stay with us.
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0: All right, let's talk movies now. Joining me is Chris Bumbre, film critic and managing editor at JoeBlow.com. Hi there, good to see you.
18: Hi, Marcia. Thanks for having me.
0: It's been a while. Nice to see you. So let's begin with Prime Time. This is Robert Pattinson. He's playing Chris Hansen. What does he bring to the role?
18: A very strange presence, I have to say. I used to watch To Catch a Predator when it was on, not necessarily proud to admit that, but it was one of those things. It was like a car wreck where you couldn't take your eyes off the screen sometimes. But here's the thing. Chris Hansen, to some extent, was very charismatic, and you could buy him as kind of a TV show host and somebody that people would want to watch. But the way Pattinson plays in this movie, it is almost like an alien, like he's playing the Joker or something. He never actually seems like a human being. But it's all part of the movie's kind of satirical take on what to me is very dark and troubling subject matter. I don't think it was a terrible movie. I think it was well done, but it's just when you take a true story like this about something that was quite important and you give it this kind of weird satirical edge, it doesn't really work to me. I think Pattinson's a great actor. I think he's been amazing in some movies lately, but to me, this one was a big swing and a miss. And if anybody's interested in a really intriguing take on To Catch a Predator, there's a documentary streaming called Predators that just came out a couple of months ago, and it is, in my opinion, far superior.
0: Okay. That's some good advice. Next, we have Heart of the Beast. This stars Brad Pitt and his dog. Essentially, they carry the movie together. How does that work out?
18: Very well. The dog is terrific in this film. Brad Pitt's good too, but I mean, the dog is, if there's an Oscar for dog actors, this dog whose name is Uber, but the dog he's playing, his name Odin, is definitely going to win. So yeah, it's Brad Pitt plays this kind of special forces soldier who's retired and gets lost in the Alaskan wilderness with his former combat dog, Odin, and the two kind of have to survive the elements. It's directed by David Ayer, who's done some really cool movies, including The Beekeeper, and the scenery's great. It was actually shot in New Zealand, not Alaska. It looks great. Pitt is excellent. I've always been a big Brad Pitt fan, but it's the relationship that he has with the dog that is really something, because, you know, the affection between them, the chemistry between them, you could really see that they love each other, and that feels genuine. It comes through in the movie. And I have to say, when I was watching in theaters, there was a lot of sobbing going on in the theater. Lights came up. It was mostly men that were wiping their eyes and wiping away tears. So for anybody who loves a dog movie or who loves dogs, this is one worth going to see.
0: This is why I don't want to see it.
18: Okay. It's not a bad dog story. It's a happy dog story. I'll say that much.
0: Okay. We'll leave it there. The next movie is The Stunt Driver. This is based on the incredible story of Canadian stuntman Ken Carter. Anything surprise you about his story?
18: Well, the fact that he's from NDG, which is where I am right now, he's a local boy made good, I guess, in some ways. So he's kind of basically Canada's Evel Knievel. He tried to jump the St. Lawrence River a mile-long spanse with his rocket car. Doesn't sound like that great of an idea. The movie documents the attempts to do this, and it was actually turned into an NFB documentary called The Devil at Your Heels. But Baruchel's been doing a great job lately, doing these kind of intriguing kind of Canadian films about our own local home. homegrown celebs, and this Ken Carter guy is quite the character. And I thought it was a really good movie. I saw it at TIFF. I got to talk to Baruchel and the director, Michael Dowse, and their affection for Carter, and particularly Montreal, I think really comes through in this film.
0: It's a must-see. Chris Bumbray, great to see you. Chris is a film critic and managing editor at JoeBlow.com. Talk to you soon.
18: Thanks for having me.
0: Bye-bye.
18: Thank you.
0: Bye. Well, let's go to the box office now. The Avengers were back at the top this weekend with the re-release of a previous hit title.
19: Six stones, three teams, one shot.
0: An expanded version of 2019's Avengers Endgame brought in an estimated $26 million, setting up events for Avengers Doomsday in December. Resident Evil dropped out of first place, is now in second. It made 23.3, beating out Paramount Pictures' The Heart of the Beast, which opened with $20 million US in ticket sales. We'll take a quick break and be back with more news on the other side.
20: So special.

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1: 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Huh? It's nice, right?
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7: This town is full of insiders. I'm not one of them. I push for answers when everyone here is built to swerve them. I'm obsessed with politics, with what politicians are doing, who has what to gain, and why.
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9: The relationship with the U.S. has changed.
7: So the moment a politician makes a decision that affects you, you'll hear about it here.
10: It was a somber event on Parliament Hill to remember six officers killed in the line of duty this year at the Canadian Police and Peacekeepers Officers National Memorial Service. CTV's Kimberly Johnson has the story.
11: From coast to coast, they've come in lockstep to honor those who have been lost.
12: They're more than names, right? They're humans. They were mums and dads and brothers and sisters. They had lives. It's important for us to recognize those lives.
13: We owe you our gratitude, respect, and above all, our promise that you will never be forgotten.
11: The 49th annual Canadian Police and Peace Officers Memorial honoring six officers killed in the line of duty this year in a ceremony on Parliament Hill.
12: To remember what the sacrifices that police officers have given and peace officers have given in their line of duty for our communities.
11: Retired Inspector Alan Burns spent 34 years as a police officer before his retirement. He says he's been coming since he was a recruit to support the families.
12: It's quite emotional, actually. As a community, as a policing community, and as a general public community, we want to honor that sacrifice.
11: Among the names read, Anaïs Fortin-Cosens, a Gatineau police sergeant with the Sûreté du Québec. The major crimes investigator is described as an intelligent, dedicated officer who loved her family, including her wife and three children.
13: Anaïs embodied the core values of the policing profession. Integrity, courage, respect, and dedication.
11: Another officer not far from the minds of those here, Constable Jeff Smith, who was critically injured in a shooting outside a synagogue in Belleville last week. On Friday, ahead of the ceremony, members of the National Peace Officers Memorial Run made a stop outside the Kingston Hospital, where he is recovering.
14: Last Sunday, Constable Smith did what police and peace officers do each and every day. You wake up, put on the uniform, and protect your communities.
11: Today, members here honoring those who will never come home and the families who remain, never to be forgotten.
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11: Kimberly Johnson, CTV News.
10: Pope Leo was greeted by thousands of pilgrims in France this weekend during his visit to the Lourdes Shrine. The Pope waved to visitors from the Popemobile before praying at the Grotto of Massabelle, one of the most famous pilgrimage sites in the world, with many there expressing tremendous joy and emotion at hearing Pope Leo speak. Well, Monday is a big day for space lovers. SpaceX will attempt to launch the biggest rocket that has ever been built. Yeah. The massive rocket called Starship will be launched into orbit for the first time. Liftoff will take place at the southernmost coastline in Texas, where various prototypes of the rocket have taken flight. If Monday morning's test flight is successful, Starship may soon enter full operation. As we go to break, the Toronto Blue Jays played their last game of a disappointing season, looking to end on a high note.
2: And it's popped up. This should do it. In shallow center is Miles Straw. He'll make the catch.
10: It was a roller coaster season for both the Jays and their fans, unfortunately ending without a long playoff run. But as they did throughout the year, fans packed the dome to say goodbye. Emotions running high with fans bidding farewell to George Springer and Matt Scherzer as they both head into free agency and possibly retirement. Stay with us. You're watching CTV News Channel, and the day's top stories are next.

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11: From the National Newsroom of the Canadian Press, I'm Karen Rebo. Rescue teams on Monday now searching for a dozen people swept away by an avalanche that killed at least two others on a Nepalese mountain during severe weather and rain in the Himalayan region. Another 10 were rescued from Mount Himlung in north-central Nepal after the avalanche hit on Sunday, and all those killed or missing were Nepali nationals. The slide hit as they were at a base camp preparing for foreign clients to arrive and climb the peak during the autumn climbing season. Nepal's Disaster Management Agency says 21 other people have been killed and five more are missing in different parts of the country since Thursday. Nepal is also still recovering from that devastating flooding in August that swept several villages, leaving more than 1,400 people dead and nearly 6,000 missing, including 29 Canadians or permanent residents. Bagpipes were heard across Parliament Hill Sunday as hundreds gathered for the Canadian Police and Peace Officers Memorial Service, honoring six people who died in the line of duty this year. Public Safety Minister Gary Anandasangari says the ceremony is a chance to pay respects to fallen heroes as well as their families.
12: Today's ceremony is an acknowledgement that not every police and peace officer makes it home. They have made the ultimate sacrifice, one that we honor, in service of their community and in service of their country.
11: Those added Sunday to the list of more than 900 names since 1978 included two officers from the Ontario Provincial Police Force and one each from Toronto Police, Sûreté du Québec and Montreal Police, along with Edmonton Correctional Officer Nicolas Serban. British police announced Sunday morning that arrests had been made close to a major airbase hosting U.S. forces in the southwest of England. Here's ABC's Lionel Moise.
13: Five men are now in custody on suspicion of preparing a terrorist act, officials swarming the area after the call. Bomb disposal robots seen examining the vans, with officials blocking off the area and evacuating 85 nearby homes. The U.S. Embassy in the U.K. is now urging American citizens to exercise caution throughout the country.
11: And U.S. President Donald Trump met with a leader in the AI industry Sunday and pushed him to move quicker, despite growing warnings about AI's potential dangers. Here's ABC's Allison Kosick.
14: President Trump last night met privately with Anthropic CEO Dario Amodei, saying this before their dinner.
15: I'm for let's go and let's win. You know, we're about a year, maybe a year and a half up on China.
14: But Amodei has pushed for an industry-wide AI development slowdown. Axios reports OpenAI and Anthropic are now investigating tens of thousands of incidents in recent months where rogue AI agents bypassed security guardrails, including targeting U.S. government websites.
11: This is the Canadian Press. In sports, a year after getting to the World Series, the Toronto Blue Jays wrapped up a disappointing season with a 5-1 win over Cincinnati. Fans may have also seen the last of pitcher Max Scherzer and slugging outfielder George Springer. Both got standing ovations. Springer is in the final season of a six-year contract. Manager John Schneider says Springer deserved the moment he got.
16: I think the world of George Springer, player, person, And I thought the fans did an unbelievable job of recognizing him the way they did.
11: In NFL action, the Buffalo Bills remain perfect on the season, pulling off a 24-16 win over the Chargers, despite giving up 5 turnovers. San Francisco's also 3-0. The Minnesota Vikings beat Tampa Bay. Bucs quarterback Baker Mayfield, though, dislocated his thumb late in the fourth quarter. A Monday MRI, we'll see exactly what's wrong with it. And in golf, a turnaround performance has powered the Americans to an 11th straight President's Cup title. From the Canadian Press, I'm Karen Rebo.
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17: Hi there, and welcome to the best of the Vashi Capello Show. Hope you're having a great day wherever you are. It's been a beautiful fall week in our nation's capital. Very glad to be with you over the next few hours. Let me tee up for you what we've got going on for this first 60 minutes of our program. Politics, of course, my first love, maybe second love after my son, but my first love got really kind of kickstarted this week in Ottawa because MPs are back on Parliament Hill for the first time in 3 months. And we kick things off with a bang because the government introduced a massive piece of legislation that they say is aimed at building things a lot faster. So it gives a lot more power to ministers. It subverts a lot of regulations that are in place right now in order to reduce the amount of regulatory time a project takes from start to finish. But it also makes significant changes to the Canada Labour Code. And there's already been a ton of pushback to that from unions, for example. So we're going to go one-on-one with Steve McKinnon, who is the government house leader, kind of charged with shepherding that legislation through the House of Commons. They want to do so just in the next few months before Christmas. So very expedited timeline. Then we'll get a response from the house leader of the Conservatives, Andrew Scheer. We'll get their criticism of the government and talk a little bit with him about what that looks like over the next few months. Then we'll head south of the border to our political analyst in the United States, Eric Hamm, because a big story there this week was Donald Trump banning some media outlets from the White House, ultimately overturned by a judge, and they're back in there, at least for now. But what does it say ahead of the midterms in November? We're going to talk to our U.S. political analyst, Eric Hamm, about that. And then we'll do an explainer on superintelligence. Why? Because the warnings are coming fast and furious that something really nefarious is going to happen with these AI systems, that the creators of them believe that they could outmaneuver their instructions and, you know, humanity could face extinction as a result. I know it sounds scary, so we're going to break it down with Professor David Krueger.
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17: The government has introduced a huge piece of legislation called the Building Canada Strong Act, aiming to reduce the regulatory period for projects and make changes to the Canadian Labour Code. I spoke to the government's House Leader, Steve McKinnon, about that piece of legislation, and I asked him, there was another one called the Building Canada Act last June that they passed on an emergency basis. So if they are moving fast enough, like his government keeps telling us, why do they need another piece of legislation?
18: Well, we are moving fast. This bill is a very significant piece of legislation that fundamentally does three things. Improves our transportation networks, makes collective agreements easier to achieve in the federal sectors, and makes it easier to build in projects across all of the federal permitting regimes. So think navigable waterways, species at risk, all of these things. Shorter processes, but just as much rigor with respect to how we get to project approvals or refusals. People want to have answers when they have project proposals. We're saying that we can do these reviews within 1 year.
19: What is the difference, though, between what you're telling Canadians you're going to accomplish now and what the Prime Minister has told us on repeated occasions you are already accomplishing? Do things previously thought impossible at speeds we haven't seen in generations. I mean, this is a full 16 months after you passed the first one that was going to make that happen.
18: Well, important distinction. Bill C-5, the Building Canada Act, was for major projects. We are well launched and we are...
19: None have been declared under that act, to be clear.
18: Deeply into that process, 27 projects under review, and a lot of progress has been made. This is a far more comprehensive look at, like I just said, supply chains and transportation infrastructure issues, issues to make it easier to get to collective agreements, and issues to make it easier to get a federal permit in a shorter time frame. So this is comprehensive economic reform legislation. And it's because, Vashi, we have to reorient our economy. We are pivoting away from the United States. We have a rupture. We can no longer count on them as a reliable trade partner. We have an objective to double non-U.S. trade in the next 10 years. That's what we're going to do. But in order to do that, we need expanded ability to trade with each other, east-west. We need expanded facilities on both of our coasts. We need to enable entrepreneurs and others to build projects, whether they be farm-based, agriculture-based, minerals-based, what have you. This bill will, in a very, very comprehensive way, enable us to grow our economy and meet the moment, meet the challenges that we are currently facing with the United States.
19: Why, with all due respect, Minister, should Canadians listening right now believe that will be the case when I remember the exact pitch made, you know, with the Building Canada Act? Again, it was an emergency, on an emergency basis back in June of 2025 that it had to be passed. You say there's been inordinate amount of progress. I say, and I see, through my own analysis, that no project has yet to be declared in the national interest under that act. There are now five, I believe, that have been gazetted. Some process is underway for them to be maybe there another month from now. Again, that's 16 months later. Why should Canadians believe that this new piece of legislation is going to do what the first one has not yet accomplished?
18: Again, two very different objectives in mind. The first, major projects. Created a major projects office, which is currently at work evaluating 27, 28 nation-building projects. This is for so that we can
19: we
18: can reduce the red tape, that we can expand our transportation networks, so that we can build and get to permitting more easily and more quickly, consult with Indigenous peoples. This is an incredibly complex piece of legislation that works right across the federal government so that we can get our economy moving in ways that we're not used to, frankly. We're used to having these north-south trade ties. This is a way for us to enable our country to trade better with each other and trade better with markets around the world.
19: Why is it all in one piece of legislation? Mr. Lewis was just giving a press conference in which he likened the introduction of that to something Donald Trump would do, essentially to avoid scrutiny. Why wouldn't you introduce these so that they, on a piecemeal basis, so that they could be scrutinized and your government held to account more adequately?
18: Well, I think I just explained why they're all together. They're all designed so that we can build our economy in ways that Canada has become unaccustomed to, on an east-west basis, trading with other countries around the world, making investments in our transportation infrastructure, attracting investments in our country that create real jobs for people from one ocean to the next.
19: But your party, and we've talked about this before, but I am reminded, having covered it, how much your party used to decry the end of democracy as we knew it in Canada when Stephen Harper's government did this. Or, for example, when he would pitch, you know, reducing the amount of consultative time or regulatory time, the accusation from the Liberals at the time, including then, you know, leader Justin Trudeau, was that he was running roughshod over the rights of groups like Indigenous people in order to, quote unquote, build a pipeline. What's the difference between what you're doing now and what you criticized back then?
18: Well, this has been the subject of consultations over the past months that, in fact, a period that we, in fact, extended. It will go through the parliamentary process. It will go to a committee. I assume that committee will want to hear from witnesses. This bill will receive an enormous amount of scrutiny. But one thing that we will continue to insist upon is this is a bill that ties together very closely some significant reforms and changes that we believe are required so that Canada can meet this economic moment.
19: At what expense? There are a number of union leaders that have already sent in messages to our inbox who are concerned about the overall impact of the changes you're making and the upper hand in conjunction with the utilization, for example, during the Air Canada strike of Section 107 by your government. You know, they denote sort of a handing over of the upper hand to industry versus labor groups. How would you respond to that? And why in this moment would you do that?
18: Well, I don't know that that's a fair characterization either, Vashi, when you consider that what we're doing is putting in place a process and tools that allow parties to get to agreements more easily and with more direct federal assistance, appointment of a special mediator and a limiting, in fact, of the circumstances where a labor minister might intervene at the very end of those processes. So I'm sure that as labor leaders and others go through this, they will see that this is a process designed to reduce the number of work stoppages. I think that's in everyone's interest. No union member wants to go on strike. No employer wants to have a lockout. We want to get to agreements that work for everyone. We want people to have good careers in these federally regulated sectors.
19: But if their perception is that you have deflated their ability to use the tool of a work stoppage to compel the employer to offer that, but that is their perception. I don't know how.
18: Well, we recognize there's a constitutional right to strike.
19: Yes, but you have allowed for mediation to occur at some point at which you determine is, you know, earlier than was previously, and that you determine is in the national interest,
18: I don't know how mediation can in any way of two parties who have free will. I don't know how that could in any way be construed as government interference. In fact, that's government helping parties to get to yes.
19: In what world would you have left the impression with organized labor right now that you are hoping to amplify their rights or retain their rights? I mean, the invocation of Section 107, for example, certainly made them feel like you handed the employer the upper hand.
18: As I just mentioned, Section 107, its use will now be limited by a number of factors. The minister must have convened this special mediator. That work must have been done. And so the minister will have to consider a number of things that ministers of labor previously, myself included, did not have to consider when making these decisions. So this is a far more defined process designed to get to agreements to avoid work stoppages, but to do so at the bargaining table, because that's where the best deals are reached.
19: If it were that, wouldn't unions be on side? Wouldn't they be alongside you announcing a bill like this? Why aren't they?
18: Well, we've listened to them very closely. They will find, as I'm sure others will, as they go through this very extensive piece of legislation, that this is the process that I just described, a process that's designed to get to agreements. And I know Canadians will be comforted by that, because when these strikes occur or when these lockouts occur at some of these critical facilities, hundreds of thousands of unionized jobs are on the line. Coal mines, auto parts plants, fisheries, fish plants, exporters, manufacturers, all unionized work environments where those jobs as well are on the line in some of these conflicts.
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0: Canadians, and in fact, many cases have added to the inflationary deficits that push up the cost for Canadians. Remember, Justin Trudeau tried the whole grocery rebate affordability thing. Grocery prices today are higher than they were a year ago. Mark Carney said, judge him on prices at the grocery store. Food inflation is among the highest in Canada. So our record is very clear. We're fighting for, we're fighting to enact policies that will bring down costs, save Canadians money, protect their jobs. We also are going to focus on safer communities, fixing our immigration system, and putting Canada first for a change. So I think what you heard from today was a commitment from Pierre Poilievre to fight on behalf of Canadians who are struggling with that cost of living, who are looking at beef in the grocery aisle and putting it back, or worried about their mortgage renewals. We're going to stay laser focused on bringing down costs for those Canadians.
1: Don't you think some of those people, though, have benefited? And we've heard from them, for example, from dental care or from lower costs for childcare. I know the programs have accountability issues. I've pressed ministers on those. But overall, those programs have had massive impacts on the cost people face at the dentist, or even ability to go to the dentist, or in the case of daycare, you know, with childcare.
0: Well, if you look back at the campaign commitment during the last election, Pierre committed that those people who benefit from those programs would
1: But you did vote against them.
0: Well, what we have to look at is we have to look at a situation where Mark Carney has doubled Justin Trudeau's deficit. So going into this trade war, this unfair trade war with the United States, Mark Carney has racked up double the deficits of Justin Trudeau. The last time we saw this level of government spending and borrowing, it caused a massive inflation crisis, something that Justin Trudeau denied would happen. Mark Carney, just back in March, said that affordability was the best that it's been in over a decade. It's not. So we have a five-alarm fire with the cost of living right now. Inflation, again, is 50% above target. It's not keeping up with, wages are not keeping up with the cost of living. And so that's what our message coming back on this first day of Parliament is. Conservatives are going to be fighting to save Canadians money.
1: I understand your point about the claim around affordability. I've challenged Mr. Carney's, the Prime Minister's ministers on multiple occasions on that. But when you say that, you know, you're sort of saying that those other programs are not providing any relief.
0: No, that's what I said.
1: You said they're just adding to cost.
0: No, I said when you look at the suite of government programs, the overall approach to spending that this government has embarked upon, Mark Carney has doubled Justin Trudeau's deficits. That is a fact. That does have an impact on inflation. We're seeing all kinds of pressures on interest rates as hundreds of thousands of Canadians are about to renew their mortgages. So these are the big things that are going on in the economy. That's what our message today was. We have to get back to a focus on affordability. The Liberals are not getting results. They are rewarding the Liberal insider club. They've got lots of big MOU signings. They've got big theatrics and press conferences, but the results just aren't there. Canadians' affordability concerns are getting worse, not better. And the Liberal approach is to reward their friends, reward the people of the Liberal insider club. That's what we're going to be calling out this parliamentary session.
1: Are you just going to be calling out, or are you going to be calling for specific things? Because I listened to Mr. Poilievre's line of questioning and his assertion regarding the deficit. And I looked up, you know, what are the top line items? You've got elderly benefits, $89 billion, health transfers, $57 billion, EI, $32 billion, the CCB, $31.2 billion, equalization, $27 billion, defense, $14.5 billion. Where beyond the margins are you prepared to cut as conservatives? Like, what of that are you going to take away?
0: Well, there are tens of billions of dollars in waste that this government itself has even admitted, but has done nothing about. For example, we're going to call for the government to abandon the Aalto project. This is a massive boondoggle that's already in the making. The government doesn't even have a budget for it. Estimates are well over $90 billion.
1: But they haven't spent that money.
0: No, they have spent. They have spent a fair bit of money.
1: They've spent some millions. They haven't spent billions.
0: Well, millions turn into billions pretty quick when you're dealing with this Liberal government. Billions on consultants, outside paid lobby consultants that duplicate the work of the public service. We see money going through foreign aid to ridiculous programs like gender-just rice farming in Vietnam. So you absolutely see where conservatives are laying out where we would be able to save money and then pass that money on for Canadians, because this is ultimately what it's all about, is to put money back in the pockets of Canadians, shrink the size of government by eliminating all this wasteful spending. Canadians have to pay for it in two ways, through higher taxes, and when the government goes out and borrows billions and billions and billions of dollars, that causes inflation, and Canadians pay for that at the grocery aisle and for all kinds of goods. So it's really important that government lives within the means. It means Canadians are paying the cost of this Liberal government.
1: I understand the imperative that you're conveying to Canadians tonight. They all want their costs to go down. My challenge to you is whether the solutions that you're proposing

0: will actually tangibly affect them in that regard. When you call out Alto, for example, sure, if they didn't spend the next $90 billion or whatever it ends up being, that would ultimately have a tangible impact on the size of the deficit, but they haven't spent it that. They're not even at the phase where they've approved it all. When you call out consultants, for example, my understanding is the spending on that has been reduced year to year. I've seen the number of public servants, 22,000 fewer than at its peak 2 years ago. Like, the operational spending of the government has not increased at the rate that you're insinuating.
1: I don't accept the premise that there's just nothing we can do about it, that the government is the size is and you know,
0: no, but you'd have to cut something big to tangibly impact the size of the deficit. What is it?
1: There are still billions of dollars being spent on consultants. There are still billions of dollars being spent on corporate welfare. There's still billions of dollars being spent on foreign aid going to ridiculous programs that provide no benefit to Canadians. And it's day one of Parliament, so you're going to see lots of times over the next few months where we will put markers down, say to Canadians, here's an example of your tax dollar going just being wasted or lining the pockets of a Liberal insider. And we will be fighting to cut that wasteful spending, to pass that savings on to Canadians.
0: I understand the imperative, but when you say it's billions and billions and billions, I just don't see evidence of that. The billions and billions and billions that you're referencing are key programs like elderly benefits, like transfers to provinces, like defense spending, for example. Would you remove any of those?
1: There are still lots of examples, and I'd be on your show quite often. I can bring all kinds of detailed things. We highlighted a lot of this during the last election campaign. We highlighted this during the last budget presentation, where we go through line by line and say, look, here's a great example of contracts being given out to Liberal insiders here in Ottawa. Here's an example of a foreign aid program that provides no benefit to Canadians. And in the meantime, we are also going to be fighting for things that will reduce the costs in a more direct way. So, for example, it was a Conservative proposal to remove the federal taxes off of gasoline. We want to make that more longer term and apply more broadly. We're going to be fighting to remove the industrial carbon tax. That's something that drives up costs and punishes Canadian manufacturers. At a time when we're dealing with unjustified tariffs from Donald Trump's administration, the Canadian government is putting on an industrial carbon tax on many of the manufacturers that also have to pay the tariff. That just doesn't make any sense. So we're going to be putting forward concrete proposals that will ease on, that they'll have a relief on inflation and provide a relief on prices.
0: One more question on the agenda moving forward. I know you haven't seen the details of the bill, but in particular, this sort of I know they won't call it omnibus, but it's a big bill featuring many different pieces of legislation geared at the economy. And I wondered, and specifically when it comes to the Canadian Labor Code, if you in principle support the idea of, in advance of a strike, forcing the two parties to the bargaining table in a binding manner.
1: Well, as you pointed out, it was just tabled just recently. So, our shadow minister for labor will have a more comprehensive response once we've had the time to go through it. I will just point out that one of the biggest drivers of labor disputes between workers and companies is inflation. When workers sign on to a contract over the next 3, 4, 5 years, and the purchasing power of their salary is completely eroded by massive price hikes due to Liberal inflation, that drives a lot of this unrest. So it is something that we absolutely support the rights of workers to have their paychecks protected and have.
0: What about their right to strike?
1: Conservatives have always believed in that. We'll do our due diligence. We'll go through this legislation, see exactly what it says, make sure there's no unintended consequences or something that Liberals have misrepresented, because they have done that in the past on a wide variety of bills. And then we'll come back with a more comprehensive answer to that.
0: Okay. I look forward to it. Thanks, Mr. Scheer. Appreciate your time today.
1: Thank you so much.
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2: South of the border, the president is once again garnering reaction to an announcement he made late Friday saying that he would ban staff from CNN, Politico and MS Now, which used to be MSNBC, from being in the White House and covering the news from the White House. The outlets issued a joint statement on Monday confirming that they would file a lawsuit, quote unquote, to protect our First Amendment rights. And then the pool, what we call the network pool here in Canada, it's all the networks together. They have one in the United States. Fox News, ABC, CBS, NBC, and CNN announced that they would cease operations. They would essentially stop covering the president in the wake of the ban on their colleagues. Here is Donald Trump this morning kind of confronting or having an exchange with Caitlin Collins from CNN on his way into the United Nations General Assembly in New York.
22: So it's an honor to be here. I'm surprised that CNN is here covering me. You shouldn't be here. You should not be here covering me. You said you weren't going to cover me. You shouldn't be covering me. But I will tell you, it is an honor to be at the United Nations.
2: So there is a difference between the pool covering the president and then, you know, getting accredited by the UN and covering the events of the UN, which is what CNN was doing there. Here's a little bit of an exchange I watched earlier today on the Today Show on NBC between the host, Craig Melvin, and U.S. Secretary of State Marco Rubio.
0: With all due respect, should media outlets be banned because the president doesn't like their coverage? Should you be able
1: to
0: ban?
1: Well, they're not banned.
0: They are banned. They're banned from the White House.
1: No, we're not closing CNN. Well, that's different. What they want is access to the workspace that the president
0: uses. Does it sit right with you?
1: The president feels very strongly that why should I have people working in my building and in my office that I believe are not honestly covering my administration? That's how he feels.
2: All right, let's bring in our U.S. political analyst, good friend of our program, former congressional staffer, Eric Hamm. Hi, Eric.
4: Hi, Vashi.
2: You know what jumps out at me in that exchange as I watched it this morning was the use of the word my. Obviously, I have a bias here as the media. I hate all the limits to access that I have in this country. But the my White House, my, you know, like it's so interesting that that's the way it's perceived by this administration, that it's actually, you know, theirs for the taking, not sort of the American people.
4: I'm so glad you said that, because when I heard that, I thought, and there it is.
2: Yeah.
4: This president and this administration believes that it is theirs. They do not see it as the people's house. They do not see themselves as public servants. They see themselves as emboldened. They see themselves as in charge, and that everyone that they are serving are sycophants to them, that they are just there for the taking. And I think this is why the president once again has fallen into this trap of banning the press, because what it does is it's anathema to the Constitution and to our notion of free speech, which is what the president opened up his address this morning at the UN General Assembly.
2: The other thing I found kind of interesting in all of this is that, you know, when I think about access in general with the president, I feel from the outside watching in, there's been a lot of it normally. Like, there's been critical coverage of him since, you know, the moment that he essentially said he would be running for politics. It's like, is there anything discernibly new about what was happening that might have prompted this? Or was it just like a bad mood type of thing?
4: Well, the president has always had some level of disdain, particularly for CNN. What's striking is how Politico has gotten caught up in this, because once Politico changed hands, they seem to be a little bit more receptive to covering the president in a way that he liked, which seemed to work for both sides. Now we're seeing the president push back, lash out. Also, what's striking, someone like Caitlin Collins, she actually has Donald Trump's personal number, which a lot of members in the media do. Even though Donald Trump goes after the press so relentlessly, people perhaps fail to forget or may not even know how accessible Donald Trump is to so many reporters and journalists, because many of them actually do, in fact, have his private number and can just pick up the phone and call him at any time. And oftentimes he will answer.
2: Were you surprised to see, and as someone in the media who has dealt with, you know, various different networks and stuff, I was surprised to see. Were you surprised to see that all the networks got together and said no more pool?
4: That absolutely floored me. I never thought in a million years that we would see that. Oftentimes, especially Washington, can be very much like high school. Everyone is trying to be part of the in crowd. And the closer you are to power, many people think the better. And the fact that they all got together and said that we will no longer provide this coverage was very striking. And I think what it speaks to is how the sun is actually beginning to set on the influence that Donald Trump wields throughout Washington.
2: And do you think that continues? Like, or do you think like they're going to break at some point?
4: Well, what's interesting is even before that happened, you got a sense that there was a shift, that there was a growing number of people who were speaking about boycotting or simply turning in their press credentials as a result of what happened. That's something that was not talked about when Jim Acosta had his credentials revoked, or last year, even when AP had their credentials taken away. But now the fact that you had many of the networks actually band together, including CBS, which, of course, is run by Barry Weiss. And we know that there's been so much turmoil because many see her as someone who is sympathetic to President Donald Trump. And the fact that they, as well as Fox News, are part of this, I think speaks to a massive sea change that's playing out right now. And President Donald Trump, I think, simply doesn't understand what's going on. And also, more importantly, how his voice is actually waning, even with those that he has courted.
2: So tell me how this translates. And I know there'll be a lot of people who think, you know, this is navel gazing by the media, et cetera, et cetera. Let's like widen out the lens for a second and just talk about the midterms, which are, you know, we're inching towards now. What is your assessment of where things are at for the president with the midterms?
4: Well, this is going to be potentially very, very bad for the president. And it's also not just bad for the president in terms of the shape, the shifting of the balance of power, where it looks like Democrats are going to take control of both House and Senate. But it's also going to shape the political landscape for 2028, because now you have states where Donald Trump won by as much as 24 points, now looking like they will be in play for 2028. And if that holds, then it's looking like you could see Donald Trump's party go into the wilderness and possibly the death of MAGA. Now, that doesn't mean it's going to be the end of the Republican Party, but of this movement that was birthed by Donald Trump, we could see the end of that.
2: And what does that mean ultimately for, I guess, the president himself? Because he has done a lot of the things he does through executive powers, right? Like he leverages things available to the executive versus working with Congress or through Congress. I'm very curious to see, like, I don't know, does even if he has a terrible outcome in the midterms, like, does that actually put any checks on his power, or does it make him even more unpredictable?
4: It will certainly make him more unpredictable. But in terms of the checks on his power, where Congress has enormous influence is their ability to control the power of the purse. And Donald Trump can write as many executive orders as he wishes. But if Congress decides to not fund many of Donald Trump's initiatives, then it's going to make it that much harder for any of these executive orders to have weight. And one area where we're already seeing the impact is Congress's refusal to provide resources for this ongoing war in Iran. That will likely continue to play out. And, oh, by the way, we've heard Hakeem Jeffries also talk about Congress retaking its ability to and to invoke trade policy. And so I think that will be a massive fight that we could see play out between the first branch and the executive branch over the issue of trade. We know Donald Trump has certainly wielded that to great leverage with other nations, including Canada. And if Congress takes control of that, we could see a massive fight.
2: Yeah, lots of relevance here in this country. As you know, Eric, thanks so much. Appreciate it.
4: Always a pleasure. Thanks,
2: Eric.
4: Eric
2: Hamm is CTV News' U.S. political analyst.
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2: It's 10 minutes before the top of the hour, time for our weekly explainer on this Wednesday. We've been talking a lot about AI, and so too have world leaders assembled at the UN in New York City this week. The pressure is on. We've talked about the United States and China in particular to slow things down, and that pressure is coming from a variety of places. Here is what Donald Trump told the UN General Assembly about that.
19: The United States also totally rejects any attempt to construct a globalist scheme to control for the artificial intelligence being spoken of so much now, hereinafter officially called super intelligence, changing the name, and that the use of the word artificial makes intelligence fake. It makes it sound fake, and it is not fake. It's actually amazing. In other words, welcome to the new world of superintelligence-SI. SI. Let's see if that goes. It sounds much better. It is much better, and it's much more accurate.
2: All right, that is U.S. President Donald Trump at the UN this week talking about artificial intelligence, but more specifically, superintelligence. And we've been hearing a lot about the latter, the prospect, according to some people involved in the commercial sector in the United States in particular recently, the prospect of AI superintelligence becoming so much so that humanity would be at risk, or the extinction of humanity is a possibility. You heard from Joshua Bengio, one of the so-called godfathers of AI, on this program just a few days ago, who went over sort of his own analysis of the worry around that, the concern around that. So let's do an explainer.
0: Explain this.
3: The explainer.
2: Here to help us do just that is David Kruger, an assistant professor in robust reasoning and responsible AI at the University of Montreal. Professor, a pleasure to welcome you to our program. Thank you so much for making the time.
1: Yeah, thanks for having me.
2: I wanted to start off just on a question of distinction, if you don't mind. Could you explain the difference between what we regularly reference as AI and this concept of superintelligence?
1: Yeah, so I think for a lot of people, they first heard about AI when ChatGPT came out a few years ago. And so they've interacted now with these kind of chatbots and maybe even some of the more advanced assistant-like features that we've seen starting around the beginning of this year, where AI can do things like write programs for you, or, you know, sort of autonomously carry out small tasks like a human assistant might. But AI is actually a very general set of technologies and a general approach to building powerful technologies like these ones. And I've been in this field since like 2013, and it's just been getting better and better faster than anyone expected the whole time. So recently we've seen AI systems that solve tons of outstanding math problems, that have found security vulnerabilities in some of the most secure software that no human experts found over years or decades. And many people are thinking that very soon we could have AI systems that are much more intelligent than humans across the board. So really able to do anything that a human could do and more. And that includes operating entirely autonomously. And that includes not just like, you know, sort of book smarts, but also social intelligence, emotional intelligence, and all of these faculties at, you know, a level that is far beyond what humans are capable of. So people make the comparison of like, you know, we would be like, you know, ants or insects to such a superintelligence. It would be that much smarter than us.
2: And how is that? How does that then give rise to the fear that that could wipe us all out?
1: Well, I think, you know, it should be obviously concerning if we're going to build something that's much more intelligent than us and has much more power to sort of, you know, influence the course of the future as a result of that. If you look at the effect that humans have had on the planet, we've created all of this new technology and we've reshaped the environment in such a way that has led to mass extinction events. So many, many species have been driven extinct by the activities of humans. And that's not out of our malice. It's just because we are building the things that we want to build. And as a consequence, we destroy their habitats. So superintelligent AI, if it has its own objectives or goals or values that are not aligned with humans, and if it does not diligently want to keep humans in control and want to remain subservient to humans, would quite likely have a similar effect in terms of basically taking over the world and radically changing the environment in a way that would be likely to render humans extinct. So, you know, the kind of environmental conditions that are required to run computer programs are very different from the kinds that are required to sustain biological life. You could have computers running, creating tons of waste heat and warming the planet by, you know, 20 degrees Celsius, far more than global warming is predicted to. And that level of warming would actually, you know, lead to human extinction, quite likely.
2: Well, that's comforting slash not. what are the there's obviously a very live discussion, debate, whatever you want to call it right now, about how to mitigate that very pronounced risk. What is your assessment of where that part of the discussion is? Like, is there a way to mitigate it?
1: Yeah, the discussion around this stuff is moving really fast and in a good direction. So, you know, if you look back a few years ago, before 2023, before ChatGPT, this was something that was still kind of a taboo topic in the research community. And I think up until just recently, with Jacob Toxin's resignation from Anthropic and all of the media around that, It's also been something of a taboo topic that's not been treated with the seriousness it deserves by the rest of society and the mainstream media. So now I think we're finally seeing people really start to grapple with this and face it head on. But the question is, what do we do, right? And I think, unfortunately, a lot of people don't understand enough about sort of the technical limitations of the current technology. And so they believe that we can regulate it effectively via standards and safeguards. I don't think that's possible at the moment. We would require research breakthroughs to be able to do that. So what we need to do instead is we need to stop building the more powerful AI and give ourselves time to figure out, you know, how to proceed in a way that is actually safe. I think that's the only way that's going to reduce this risk to an acceptable level. And of course, it needs to be international. It needs to be verifiable so that countries like the US and China can trust that their rivals aren't continuing this type of project in secret. But I think all of this is possible. And I think it's likely where the conversation will be headed more and more over time.
2: Do you think it'll get there fast enough?
1: I don't know. Yeah, it's a race, right? Mm-hmm. The technology is moving really fast. The conversation is moving really fast. And, you know, I'm optimistic, or I'm encouraged by recent progress we've seen. And, you know, we're working on trying to move this conversation along as quickly as possible. So, you know, everyone, I think, can also get involved in doing that. And I encourage people to, you know, look us up and sign up for our mailing list, and also just to start talking to people around you about these issues and these concerns.
2: Well, I appreciate you making the time to talk with us and our listeners about it today very much. Thanks a lot, Professor.
1: Absolutely. Thanks for having me.
2: Thank you. David Krueger is an assistant professor in robust reasoning and responsible AI at the University of Montreal. I'm pretty sure that every time we have one of these conversations, like the last one with Professor Bengio, it gets more and more nerve-wracking for me. So I understand if it's nerve-wracking to hear it from your perspective as well. But there are a lot of really smart people telling us this is something that we need to be serious about. So I'm going to heed their advice.
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10: From the National Newsroom of the Canadian Press, I'm Karen Rebo. Bagpipes were heard across Parliament Hill Sunday as hundreds gathered for the Canadian Police and Peace Officers Memorial Service. It was honoring six people who died in the line of duty this year. Those remembered included two officers from the Ontario Provincial Police Force and one each from Toronto Police, Sûreté du Québec and Montreal Police, along with Edmonton Correctional Officer Nikolai Serban. The Transportation Safety Board has sent investigators to the Quebec crash site, where four people were killed on the weekend when their helicopter went down shortly after takeoff. Provincial police were called to the scene at 2:30 Saturday afternoon in a cornfield in Sainte-Brigide-d'Iberville, 50 kilometers southeast of Montreal. Officers found the crashed aircraft on fire and later discovered the bodies of the four occupants. The city of Campbellton, New Brunswick, has lost its mayor to a sudden death. The Campbellton Regional Community announced in a Facebook post that Michelle Soucy died at the Campbellton Regional Hospital Saturday morning at the age of 75. Soucy was elected mayor during the community's most recent municipal elections in May. He was also the former mayor of Athollville. The Conservative leader, Pierre Poilievre, is proposing to cut federal taxes on diesel fuel to make it affordable for Canadians in the future. Poilievre outlined his party's plan at a suburban Ottawa gas station Sunday.
11: Eliminate all taxes on diesel sales, at least until Canada Day and maybe longer. This includes the GST, extending the excise tax holiday, and getting rid of the clean fuel standard.
10: He says the plan would also expand refining capacity and help refineries process more Canadian crude. British police announced Sunday that five people were arrested near a major airbase hosting U.S. forces in the southwest of England during the U.S.'s war with Iran. More from ABC's Lionel Moise.
12: Police say the public's report led them to the vehicles. President Trump, however, telling reporters the suspects were already under surveillance.
13: The arrest in the UK was fantastic. We had them under investigation.
12: Since March, the U.S. has been launching operations against Iran from that base with heavy bombers. While it's unclear whether the men arrested have ties to Iran, in July, Iran's Islamic Revolutionary Guard said any UK base used to attack Iran is a legitimate target.
10: Taylor Swift made history at the 2026 MTV Video Music Awards Sunday night in Los Angeles. Swift became the most celebrated artist in the award show history in receiving the inaugural Artist Director honors. She also won Video of the Year for The Fate of Ophelia, dedicating the award to country music icon and ultimate showgirl, the late Dolly Parton. K-pop star Lisa won Best Pop for Dream. Madonna won big with seven awards, including Artist of the Year and Best Dance. This is the Canadian Press. In sports, Max Scherzer struck out seven over seven-plus innings in 114 pitches, and the Toronto Blue Jays wrapped up a disappointing season with an exciting 5-1 win over Cincinnati. The game could have been Scherzer's last. The veteran right-hander has said he'll decide on his future this offseason, but he felt energized in this crowd and got a standing O.
14: That was amazing. You know, the adrenaline started kicking in, the fans started getting in, and you know, that's when I could start feeding off of the crowd here at the Rogers Center.
10: George Springer was feted with a standing ovation, too, as he finishes off his sixth year of his contract with the Jays. The Jays finished last in the American League East a year after getting to the World Series. In the NFL, it wasn't pretty, but the Buffalo Bills remained perfect on the season, despite giving up five turnovers to the Chargers, and the Bills pulled off a 24-16 victory. Denver beat the Rams 30-26. From the Canadian Press, I'm Karen Rebo.
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15: Welcome back to the Best of the Bashy Capello Show. I am your host, Bashy Capellos. Hope you're having a wonderful day. We're on to hour two of our program today. We're going to keep things going on the political train because we've been talking about that big bill that the government introduced. It's called C-39, the Build Canada Strong Act. Don't confuse it with the Build Canada Act, which was passed on an emergency basis all the way back in June of 2025. This is kind of cleaning up what that bill didn't do and allowing for the government to, in their view, reduce the amount of time it takes to get big projects built in this country, which they say has really impinged our ability to see our economy grow and is necessary given the economic threats we face from the United States. But there are some sort of landmines in this bill, including big changes to the Canada Labor Code that unions say pretty much mess with their right to strike. Now, the government contends that isn't the case, that it actually protects their right to strike, but that fight is playing out as we speak. We're going to talk to the Parliamentary Secretary to the Minister of Jobs, Leslie Church, about that pushback to the bill. She's coming up momentarily. Then we'll go one-on-one with Saskatchewan's Premier Scott Moe, because potash, most of which in this country is found in the province of Saskatchewan, was the latest subject of Donald Trump's ire. He put out a tweet very early in the week or post early in the week saying that he would try to get potash from Belarus. He wants to get Belarusian potash instead of Canadian. He thinks he can get it cheaper. It's not realistic, but just the fact that he was posting about that, another kind of salvo in this trade war, led us to this conversation with Premier Moe. So we're going to talk to the Premier about his rebuttal to that threat. Then we'll go one-on-one with, or one-on-two, I should say, with the Alberta Business Council CEO, Adam Legg, and the BC Business Council President, Laura Joan. While we're talking about pushback to that big bill from the government, they're in favor of it. So we'll get that side of the story. And we'll round things out with Money Talk with John Klotz. He's going to tell us what to do if you get an inheritance.
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15: There continues to be protests right outside my window now from people who are concerned about the government's new omnibus legislation known as Bill C-39, otherwise known as the Build Canada Strong Act. There's a lot of stuff that changes about the regulatory process. There's some environmental concerns in that respect. But the bill also makes substantial changes to the Canada Labor Code. And that's where I started my interview with the Parliamentary Secretary to Jobs, Minister Patty Hajdu. Her name is Leslie Church. I put to her a number of the concerns from unions that say that this legislation will weaken their right to strike. The government argues that's not the case. I asked her why her government has failed to convince unions of that.
16: Well, we've actually been working very closely with unions, for the last 6 months. We've had a council in place to really work and test some of the approaches that we're bringing forward. But look, I think what I have to be really clear on is that, you know, I've heard the reaction that's out there, and we are absolutely committed to workers' constitutional right to strike. And I know that Section 107 has been at the heart of some of the reaction to this. And I think what's really important to understand in the bill is that it actually creates guardrails and transparency around how that section is to be used. And
17: it codifies its use as well.
16: Well, I mean, Section 107 has been in the Canada Labor Code for nearly 50 years. It's not a new measure. But what is new in this bill is actually the restrictions that it's going to be that are placed on its use. So when I talk about guardrails and transparency, the minister, when we get to the point where we're approaching a stoppage, the minister is going to have the ability to appoint a special mediator to work with the parties to understand what's happening inside the bargaining room between them, to ensure that there's good faith, to produce a report that actually details what is happening in that negotiation, and in some ways holds the parties to account for that. Because our goal in all of this is to make sure that there is an agreement. I mean, the best deals are at the table. You've heard us say that, you know, many times over.
17: But why are unions unconvinced of that? That's my, I'm going to read for you some of what they say. Bea Brusk today, the government said it would protect the workers' right to strike, but instead this bill explicitly gives the government the power to end legal strikes when a minister decides that a strike is or could become contrary to the national interest. Lana Payne, these proposed amendments to the CLC give special authority to the Minister of Labor to override the ability of workers to exercise their right to strike. Government needs to understand that there will be intended and unintended consequences from these proposed changes on collective bargaining, on workers' ability to make positive changes in their workplace, and how employers will now behave at bargaining tables. Unions feel like you have handed employers the upper hand by putting so much power in the minister's hands to determine the national interest.
16: Yeah, Vashi, I mean, I understand the view, but I actually have to really disagree that what the measures in the bill actually do is they make it harder for the minister to invoke a 107. They create certain gates that have to be passed through to get there. It puts onus on the parties to come to a negotiated agreement before Section 107 is in play. And it makes sure that there is transparency around a process that, frankly, in the past was less than transparent and was just in the minister's purview. So I actually think that it's made it harder and clearer when Section 107 is invoked. But to be really clear, that is a last resort for government. Governments do not want to be put into the position of having to intervene or decide at these moments.
17: But you've done it many times. Liberals have done it many times over the past 2 years, and most recently with the Air Canada strike.
16: But that's actually part of the reason why we embarked on this process to modernize the labor code. Because
17: to fix your own mistakes?
16: Not to fix mistakes, but to actually, we've heard from unions, we've heard from employers about the places where the code needs to be modernized. So if we look at the legislation that we have now, it actually goes at, you know, a distance to improve the bargaining process, to make sure that there is enough time, that parties are starting to negotiate earlier, that there's various new protections in place for workers' rights. It's actually a very comprehensive modernization of the labor code.
17: So let me challenge you on this point then, because I understand the argument your government is making. The unions obviously don't perceive it that way. They believe that because the minister ultimately will define the national interest and there are no parameters set out in this legislation to that effect, that hands more power to the minister and thus takes away the power of workers. The people applauding this legislation today are industry associations, businesses who say that this will give them more certainty and less instability around the prospect of a strike. If I take all that reaction in the aggregate, that's not what you're saying today.
16: Well, I mean, Vashi, in fairness, the bill is less than 24 hours old. And I think, you know, we as a government have work to do on this to actually show and describe, you know, all of the measures that are in the bill. But on this point, I think our position is very clear. And we're here to talk to workers, talk to Canadians about those guardrails and those transparency that we're putting in place. I mean, we value
17: a
16: right to strike.
17: But more transparent on the way to the minister ultimately having this vast authority to determine the national interest, right? So it's more transparent. That's it.
16: But as I said, you know, the Section 107 has existed in our labor code for nearly 50 years. It is a measure that you will find in the labor codes in Australia, in New Zealand, in Norway. This is not a new thing. But if we have to ask ourselves, you know, 95% of labor disputes are solved without a work stoppage. But the remaining 5%, the ones that have been at issue in the last number of years, we have to ask ourselves, why is that? How do we make our labor process better? Because everybody, the unions, the employers, the government, we all want to see an agreement made at the table. So the work that we've been doing around this bill has been to identify the ways in which we can make sure that those tools are in place. And so we want to make sure that parties are starting earlier to negotiate. We want to make sure that if we're up to the brink and it looks like a work stoppage is apparent, we really want to make sure that we know what is still at issue. Are the parties sure? Can we find a way to nudge them to an agreement before things topple into a work stoppage? I mean, that is our goal here. And so, you know, we have work to do, I think, to really work with unions, but to show unions, to show workers that we are 100% behind the right to strike. We just want to make sure that we are doing everything we can before we actually get to a stoppage so that we have the stability, the jobs, you know, families who count on the ability to work. We want to make sure that that is our primary goal and we do everything in our power before we get to a stoppage.
17: Wouldn't that be what should have been your goal every time you invoke Section 107 already? Why do you need new legislation to articulate that you've done your due diligence? Shouldn't that have been the case in the, Canada Post, CN, KC, BC and Montreal ports, Air Canada? Like, those are the times liberals in the past few years have invoked Section 107. Weren't all of those thresholds met? Well, wouldn't you have contended that every time you invoked it?
16: But I would say, I mean, first of all, every labor dispute is different and turns on different issues. But I think what we're doing with this legislation is creating comfort that what's being taken into account is not only economic impacts, but also freedom of association. I mean, the legislation that we're putting forward actually codifies the importance, the imperative of a government to consider freedom of association and the right to strike as part of that impact.
17: But so aren't you already, is my point. Every time the Liberals invoked this 107, they said they did consider that at length. Well, so why are you codifying
16: it? Well, here we're actually codifying it so that the minister will be doing that, that it is clear for all Canadians, it's clear for both parties, and it's also what establishes that balance between employers and between unions. So we have to consider economic impact, but we also have to consider freedom of association, which is what carries the right to strike.
15: That's the Parliamentary Secretary to the Jobs Minister, Leslie Church. The Prime Minister in New York was also asked by reporters about the concerns coming from organized labor in unions. Here's what he said.
1: It absolutely reinforces the right to strike. And alongside that, the responsibility of employers and unions, but employers, to negotiate in good faith. And it creates transparency around those negotiating processes in the most strategic parts of our economy, the railroads, the ports, the airlines, that there is transparency around it and there's real guardrails.
15: That's Prime Minister Mark Carney.
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15: This week, the president started things off taking aim at Canada and in particular potash, most of which it gets from this country, most of which is also produced in the province of Saskatchewan. It's used to make fertilizer. He said he was going to make a deal with Belarus to take their potash, to get their potash instead. It's not incredibly feasible, but more complicated, to say nothing of the fact that Belarus is an ally of Russia and supports Russia's aggression in Ukraine. All of that put together led us to interview Saskatchewan's Premier Scott Moe. Of course, as I said, that province has most of the potash in this country and ships pretty much all of it to the United States. I started off by asking him if the Trump administration or the White House had conveyed anything specifically to the government of Saskatchewan or some of the big potash companies in Saskatchewan.

0: up given to the potash producers here in Saskatchewan, but that isn't out of the ordinary, I guess, given everything that's going on globally today.
1: So the president, you know, isn't the one who buys the potash, right? As you well know, and the companies in Saskatchewan will know, it's going to be farmers and others on the other side of the border. Do you have any idea as to a tool that could block them from doing so, or is it largely just, you know, threats made in the way that the president is making them at this point?
0: Well, the tool that 40 countries have in place are sanctions against Belarus potash coming into their country for good reason. I mean, it is a country where they are actively supporting the Russian invasion of Ukraine and quite likely aspirations to go beyond Ukraine's borders. And so those sanctions are in place for good reason, including the Canadian sanctions. Ultimately, the choice that will be made is importers. As you say, it's not countries that import product. It's companies and ultimately farmers that use that product to provide food security in the U.S. and many other countries around the world, of which Saskatchewan is a big part of providing. You know, we're the largest provider of a producer of potash today, and increasing that level of production in the years ahead. In fact, we'll likely be providing close to half, for sure over 40% of global potash production in the not too distant future. So it's decisions that will be made at that level on, do you want to support, for example, directly the Russian invasion of Ukraine, or do you want to support a strong, stable, what has traditionally been a geopolitical ally in the nation of Canada in the production that we have when you are growing your crops in the U.S. or any other country around the world. So it wasn't really a realistic statement or initiative that the president embarked on, and I think he's maybe realizing that today with some comments that have come out today.
1: What does it say to you, though, that he, you know, expressed this desire for, I think the term you used was blood potash, right, from a country that has a, you know, known level of support for Russia, like you said, Russia's incursion into Ukraine, versus the stable source of potash that his country has benefited from this country? What does it say to you, Premier?
0: Well, I think it just further states just, you know, how erratic the world is today. And, you know, at times how erratic some of the comments have been coming out of the White House and from the president himself. And we live in an ever-changing world. You know, things, comments, whether they're real or not, realistic or not, possible or not, are being floated around virtually each and every day. And this is just one example of where there's a statement made from the country in question. I think President Lukashenko has said, no, we actually don't have any potash to sell to the Western world. We're selling it all east and have diverted their flow and are diverting very much the profits from that industry into supporting Vladimir Putin and his invasion of Ukraine. That's, you know, that is not a realistic place where I think we as a, you know, Western world and allies want to go. And that's been shown by 40 countries that have sanctions on that product coming into their country for very good reason. And so, you know, what does it say? I mean, it says that that's the world that we live in. It is hard to predict. With the president's next initiative is hard to predict. However, the relationship that Canada has with the U.S. is larger than those comments that come out of the president of the White House or anyone in the administration for that matter. And we will find a path forward. But man alive, it's challenging day to day when you look at the trade relation conversation we're having. And then a comment like this, where it is far beyond having a trade dispute, this is actually trying to change geopolitical allied relationships around the world, and in essence, indirectly support a Russian invasion in Ukraine, which, you know, is simply not right.
1: Throughout the trade war, when the discussion has arisen about how Canada responds to some of the punitive measures taken by the Trump administration, you know, you have been pretty steadfast in your view that the stuff that isn't tariff, like potash, for example, there shouldn't be any export tax applied to it. To retaliate or to use as leverage against the American administration. Given the way that Trump is willing to leverage this industry's dependence on the U.S. market, are you revisiting that position? Has it been a mistake?
0: No, I think it's a reason and really reinforces the position that we have, the partnership that we have that is much more historic than the current president of the United States, and I would say will be much more present post the current president of the United States, and that's the trading relationship that we have with the United States of America.

0: Yeah, and many other countries around the world as well. I think this really speaks to the not only the ethical production that we have, but the sustainable, trustworthy trade relationship that Canada has provided in good conscience with the U.S. for decades, if not greater than a century now, and will provide for decades into the future, despite who and what comments may come from the current president. I think it's all the more reason for us to find a path towards not only back to the negotiating table, but find a path towards that reviewed CUSMA deal that we have.
1: Certainly, I understand the greater context and the greater relationship, but isn't this evidence of what the president is willing to do, right? This kind of threat, you have, you know, shown your reticence to, your opposition to adding any kind of export tax. Like, what has that accomplished? Is it time to revisit once again, Premier, that position? Because clearly keeping things, you know, kosher hasn't worked.
0: Yeah, I would say it's more an indicator of what the president's willing to say. What he intended to do is not realistic. And we knew that wasn't realistic. And I think the industry is very aware that it's not realistic either. In fact, he's already backed away from that today. It's not realistic from actually being able to source that product. And the president of Belarus has indicated that they have no potash to sell to the Western world or to the United States. Second, it's not really realistic from an ethical perspective when you think of the support that Belarus is providing to Vladimir Putin and the Russian regime as they invade Ukraine. And so it's not realistic on a number of levels, but it is indicative as to what the president is willing to say. He can't do this, not able to do this. It's actually not possible, but it is indicative of what the president is willing to say. That's why I've said as well, we need to take the president seriously with the words that he says, but not always literally, because some of the things that he says just actually aren't possible.
2: That's Saskatchewan's Premier Scott Moe. Prime Minister Mark Carney also asked about Donald Trump's potash threat. Here's what he said.
3: We supply 80% of 75%, I think, of U.S. consumption of potash on time, most cost effective. We'll continue to do it. And, I'd go further. I think that there is a real opportunity, if we so choose, and it's one of many, many opportunities that Canada and the United States have to cooperate and to become fertilizer independent. So not just potash, but across all ammonia and other fertilizers. That would be good for Canadian farmers. It would be great for American farmers.
2: Interesting suggestion there from the Prime Minister to form sort of a trading bloc or a more secure bloc around fertilizer with the United States, despite the fact that, you know, we're currently in this trade war with them as well.
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1: It's 25 minutes before the top of the hour. We were just talking with the Daily Debrief panel about all of the politics surrounding the government's new bill called Bill C-39, the Building Canada Strong Act. There's a lot of pushback. We've obviously discussed that today from labor groups, environmental advocacy groups, but there's also a lot of support for the bill, and we wanted to visit that part of the conversation in this segment. To help us do that, we're joined live in studio by Laura Jones, the president and CEO of the Business Council of BC. And Adam Legg is remotely joining us. He's the president of the Business Council of Alberta. Hello to both of you. Great to have you here.
2: Great to be here.
1: Hey, Adam. Good to talk to you again, as always. Laura,
3: thank you.
1: I'll kick things off with you. And if I could actually, before we get into the bill itself, just if you could, for our listeners, lay the groundwork for why, in your view, something like this was necessary. Like, what wasn't happening? What problem needs to be fixed?
2: I think about a year and a half ago, it became very clear to Canadians that strengthening and diversifying our economy was job number one for our political leaders, both federal and provincial. The reality is that that actually predates Trump coming into office and the tariff challenges. Carney likes to talk about being the strongest economy in the G7 as an aspiration. That's a goal we fully support. The reality is Canada's economy had drifted into territory where we were very, very weak on some of the measures that you might look at in terms of saying, well, where are we as an economy? And we are among the weakest in terms of income per capita, in terms of growth in income per capita over the last decade. So we had some very significant challenges that we had to address. And that's why we're applauding the work to improve our tax competitiveness last week, the significant work on the mega deduction, and then, of course, this week's announcement, Bill 39 is just doing some of the heavy lifting that we needed to do on labor and speeding things up in terms of approvals. On the labor side, we know that we can't have our ports and our transportation being unreliable, because then our customers in other countries are saying, well, can we rely on those Canadian goods to get here? Maybe we'll choose another country. And we need to diversify and strengthen. So it was really, really important work that the government's doing.
1: Adam, what is the problem that you want something like Bill C-39 to fix?
3: Vashi, we've heard loud and clear from our members for years, even since the introduction of Bill C-69, which really solidified the Impact Assessment Act, that Canada's regulatory approval system is too slow, it's too unpredictable, it's too repetitive, it's too duplicative, and it's fraught with political interference. And so what we've been encouraging the government to do for years is to tackle those issues, because all of those things have kept capital investments on the sidelines. And that's everything from resource investments in oil and gas and critical minerals, potash, uranium, everything from the Ring of Fire in Ontario over to LNG and natural gas development in the west of Canada. So Bill C-5 was the first kick at the can at trying to re-engineer the system to create a fast lane for projects and coordinate all of those reviews, get rid of all of the unnecessary steps, the duplication, uncertainty. But it left a gap. It left a gap in the sense that it was only for projects of national interest. And so Bill C-39 covers all of the other projects in Canada that would not be deemed national interest, that wouldn't get Bill C-5 treatment. So this is a massive step. This is really going to accelerate approvals. It's going to give companies and boards and confidence the ability to make a final investment decision, because they'll have greater certainty on timelines. It's going to be quicker. It's going to remove a lot of the political decision making, and the expertise and where that decision making is going to reside will be with the right regulator, like a Canada Energy regulator, and only under certain projects, very minimal number of projects, will go to the Impact Assessment Agency.
1: So let me pick up on Adam's point and basically ask you, based on your first read of what has been introduced, Laura, if it does do what you hope it does, like, are your members telling you, like, they think this is enough, for example, to spur the kind of investment that you believe was impeded by the regulatory system and all the other stuff that did used to exist?
2: The heads are definitely nodding around this bill. When Adam and I were meeting with our counterparts from Manitoba and Saskatchewan and doing some meetings in Ottawa, we had written a letter that we sent on September 1st, and 20 days later, it's like two of the four asks. We came with a very short list of asks, because if everything's a priority, nothing's a priority. And both the tax, getting more competitive on the tax side, and also some of these labor changes were desperately needed, so they made that first cut. But there's a long list of challenges. So, you know, one of our messages is we need to keep going, and there's more we need to do. Our challenges, again, did not start with President Trump. We've had very weak productivity. We have weak economic growth, not just compared to the G7, which is the metric that Carney likes to aspire to be the best of, but in terms of a broader list of 38 more industrialized countries, we're bottom of the list for many of those indicators. And the point here, Vashi, is it's not just a strong economy for the sake of a strong economy. A strong economy is the foundation for strong communities across Canada. It's how we pay for things like healthcare and education. And I think that, that's why this is urgent for Canada.
1: Adam, you'll be familiar right now with a pushback that has already been generated, right? Particularly coming from organized labor, which feel as though what's written in the bill would impact negatively, in their view, their right to strike. I know the government contends that isn't the case. How important is it, though, for government to try and bring groups that are opposed to this along, like to you know, try and address the fight, let's say, politically, so that something like this does actually end up advancing and there's buy-in?
3: Oh, it's ultimately hugely important, whether it's labor groups, environment groups, or indigenous groups. There are people who have expressed concerns, and it's important that the government hear them out. But at the end of the day, we have to make sure that we don't water this down and sacrifice Canadian prosperity. And I would say, particularly on the labor issue, Vashi, that really would ask labor groups to think about three things. One is it's not eliminating the right to strike. It's just false. That's constitutionally enshrined, and so that will always exist. Two, Canada lost 4.3 million person days of work across the country because of work stoppages. 36% of those were in the transportation sector. And so when port workers or airline workers strike, you're backing up, you're affecting the work of truckers, you're affecting the work of farmers, you're affecting the work of retail operators, restaurants, hotels, all the companies that support the ecosystem of our export-driven industries. So, you know, keep that in mind, that there are far more people experiencing challenge than just those that are striking. And third, that frankly, when we get to points of strike or those sorts of things, the system has failed. So it's like asking to preserve the right to have a fist fight. It's no one wins in those situations. What the government is doing is the right thing, which is to implement processes which avoid it. It starts the negotiations, the mediations early, gets the parties to the table so that we avoid, which is the most tense and most unproductive of situations, is actual shutdowns or lockouts. So I think this is actually a very, very productive, very progressive, very thoughtful approach to this. So we can keep all Canadians working, we can get all our goods and services to international markets, we can be a reliable trading partner, and ultimately when that happens, investment grows, job grows, and prosperity is better off.
1: I've got just about a minute left, Laura. Last question to you. That opposition will be loud. Is it your sense after meeting here in Ottawa that the political will exists in the government to get this through?
2: I think so. I think that strengthening and diversifying our economy is job one. And if you backtrack on this, you're backtracking on job one. And I think the will is there. And I think Canadians are, by and large, I mean, of course, there's going to be some questions. And as Adam said, we should be, you know, listening to some of those questions and having a bit of a debate about it. But the core vision behind this is absolutely right. And then we have to keep going because there's more to do.
1: Okay, I'll leave it on that note. I appreciate both of you making the time for a great discussion. Thank you.
2: Thank you.
3: Thanks, Vashi.
1: Thanks. My thanks to Adam Legg, the president of the Business Council of Alberta, and Laura Jones, the president and CEO of the Business Council of British Columbia.
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20: Hi, Vashi. How are you doing today?
1: I'm good. How are you doing?
20: I'm good. Thank you.
1: That's
20: always
1: good.
20: Nice to be here.
1: Yeah, I'm happy to speak with you as always. This is our listeners love this subject because we all want to know how to make more money off of our money. And today we're going to take a closer look at what to do with an inheritance. Which I think is a great subject because it's depressing, but also like you want to make sure that that person who's kind enough to leave you what they work so hard for, you know, that you kind of respect it to the most degree that you can. When you're looking at your options, what kinds of things should you be thinking of?
20: Yeah, I agree with you. It is an excellent topic. You know, the boomers are expected to leave inheritance of over $1 trillion in 2026. It's
1: Whoa.
20: A pretty serious one. Yeah, exactly. So here's the thing. If you are one of those recipients, here's the first piece of advice. You know, and I think people, when you receive this money, you feel pressured to act immediately. You know, like a relative has an opinion, the bank calls, or you see an investment opportunity. And I feel, though, an inheritance should not be treated like an emergency. You should give yourself time to make the plan. So the first step is to slow down. And you also want to do what you want to do with inheritance is confirm what you're receiving, when you're going to receive it, and whether the estate matters are still being settled. So you want to be really good at paperwork, Vashi. And if you're an executor for this money, your responsibilities, you know, are quite involved. And I think what you want to do, Vashi, is ask yourself some really hard questions. What's the money for? Is it for security, freedom from debt, more time with my family, or a chance to help somebody else? These are all good questions, as opposed to which fund should I buy? And so that's, I think, part of the first process is just to take a deep breather and time out, basically. But beyond that, it's really important to understand the tax consequences of whatever inheritance you're receiving, because there are different tax consequences for different assets. I think for cash, that's the easy one. You know, you receive cash from an estate, generally doesn't have to, you don't have to, the beneficiary doesn't have to include that in their tax return. But a different type of investment can have different tax consequences. And one to be really careful about is receiving RSP or RIF money if you're not the deceased person's spouse or common law
1: partner.
20: What
1: happens then?
20: Well, great question, because what typically happens is RSPs or RIFs are left to the individual, but the tax consequences are added to the deceased person's final tax return. And so what happens is you could receive $300,000, say, from someone's RIF. The estate, the person's final tax return creates a tax liability, because it's like there's a deemed disposition on that $300,000. There's no adjusted cost base. It's like the final return shows a $300,000 income. There's a lot of tax to be paid on that. And if the estate doesn't have the money to pay for it, the beneficiary of that money could have to come up with the money to pay it. So really be careful. In fact, I deal with this all the time, and we say to whomever receives this money, don't spend it all. You got to, you know, maybe, you know, up to 50% could be possibly subject to tax. You have to keep that money on hand to potentially pay this significant tax return. So that's a big one. And, buyer beware. The other one is a question we get asked is, what about if I receive, say, my parents' principal residence as an asset? And, you know, basically the principal residence, the idea is it does transfer tax-free, but not necessarily, because the value around the date of death matters. So if you receive a house, value of a house at a certain date, it actually increases in value before it is sold on following the date of the deceased's departure. There could be tax consequences. And also you want to consider what it costs to keep the house, because it's potentially vacant at this point, right? There's insurance and maintenance and property costs and costs of carrying it. So just things to think about when receiving an asset as an inheritance. Those are some of the big ones.
1: So, like, basically, is there a good piece of advice in just, like, not doing things with the money immediately? Like, just sort of figuring things out? Like, should you be talking to a lawyer, that kind of thing? Like, how do you know what you're up against with what you described?
20: Yeah, and I think that's step one. You receive this inheritance, park it in a safe place while you decide on these decisions. Because I would avoid major moves. Remember, you're potentially still suffering from grief. It was, you know, if it was a parent, you're suffering from grief. So you don't want to, you know, you want to maybe take care of immediate things, like maybe a credit card debt or something high interest. But don't make the big moves, like, you know, quitting your job, buying the cottage, buying the new Porsche. You know, those are big ones. And so what I do, Vashi, is I start with clients. I say, hey, look, we're going to make four lists. First one is, let's look at your immediate needs. Like, so once the money's parked, you're breathing, you know, you're not doing anything crazy. You want to look at immediate needs, you know, your household repairs, immediate bills, stuff that can't wait. The second one is look at expensive debt, like credit cards. and then start that emergency fund. And the fourth one is long-term goals, retirement, a home purchase, helping family members. And, you know, it matters because there's no point in receiving, you know, $200,000, carrying a large credit card balance and not having an emergency fund. Maybe your portfolio looks nice, but, you know, your situation's fragile. Those are things to consider. The other big one that I get, the big question is, should I pay down my mortgage? That's a really good one. And I would say that's a big fat depends. You know, what's your mortgage rate? What other debts do you have? Do you want to, you know, how much do you want to bring down your mortgage? It might make sense to pay it down, but there's another big issue there, and that is the Family Law Act. If you're married, you receive an inheritance, you can separate the inheritance in a separate account. It doesn't become part of the net family property if you do divorce. However, if you take that money and you pay down the mortgage, remember, it's a principal residence, family home, it's a shared asset. Potentially, you lose your viability to that particular money. It doesn't necessarily count as part of your inheritance. So it's a big decision, and it still might be the right choice to pay down the mortgage. But again, these are things to consider.
1: You can also go and get a marriage contract made where you say, if I put this amount into the house, for example, and we get divorced, at the end of the day, you will owe me X, da, da, da. Like, you can plan for that stuff, too.
20: That's a great question. That's probably a rotten thing to bring up in the middle of a marriage, though, a new contract. But
1: well,
20: yes,
1: we got to be realistic here. We can't live in a fantasy world.
20: Exactly, exactly. Look, this is what keeps the family law lawyers going. Look, I'll tell you, absolutely. I that's not my area of expertise. But I always say, basically, one of the big things about this is getting good advice, right? Because especially if you receive a sizable inheritance, you know, what you want to do is reach out to your experts and say, how do I plan this? You know, I want to make sure I can take care of my family. And that's where, you know, possibly, you know, an accountant can help you clarify it. An estate lawyer can help you clarify the issues. And a financial planner can make it part of the plan. So I agree with you. Getting expert advice is really the best way to go in all of this. So that would be my first piece of important advice for a significant inheritance.
1: Well, we'll take it. And I got to leave it there. I'm out of time. But John, this is our 1 year anniversary. You've been on the show for a year. It's flown by. I'll get our own marriage contract drawn up any moment.
20: Oh, yeah. Thank you.
1: Kidding. You're the best. We love you. Thanks, John. 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

0: the WNBA's best are out to stake their claim to the championship. 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
7: From the National Newsroom of the Canadian Press, I'm Karen Rebo. The Conservative premiers of Alberta and Ontario are set to share the stage in Calgary today and talk energy. Danielle Smith and Doug Ford will be in the city's downtown to talk about how to best get Canada's natural resources to market in a world of fluctuating politics and conflicts. Smith has placed energy at the center of her government's agenda, particularly the need to get more oil to the BC coast for shipping to markets in Asia. She has rejected using oil as leverage in the tariff war with the U.S., while Doug Ford has said he believes energy should be on the table. Both he and Smith agree, however, that more oil needs to flow within Canada. Opposition leader Pierre Poilievre says he wants to eliminate all tax on diesel sales until at least Canada Day. The Conservative leader pitched a proposal yesterday in Ottawa, saying he would extend the full fuel excise tax cut until July 1st and remove the GST from the purchase of fuel. Asked if he envisions Canada eventually transitioning away from diesel, Poilievre says the focus needs to be on affordability.
8: Affordable fuel is one of the most important pillars to defeat poverty, enrich our middle class, and make our country self-reliant.
7: The Trump administration today plans to release new fuel economy standards that would relax regulatory requirements for automakers to control pollution from gasoline-powered cars and light trucks. U.S. President Trump claimed on social media on Saturday that the less stringent mileage requirements would save Americans thousands of dollars on a new car. Foreign Affairs Minister Anita Anand is co-hosting a global meeting today aimed at advancing work to return Ukrainian children abducted by Russian officials.
9: In 2024, the Trudeau government co-launched with Ukraine an international coalition of nations working to return Ukrainian children who were abducted since Russia's full-scale invasion in 2022. Those efforts have led to the return of hundreds of children, and countries have expanded that work to include adult civilians and prisoners of war. The 2 days of meetings in Toronto will involve ministers from European countries and non-governmental organizations. Diana Mussina, The Canadian Press, Toronto.
7: And two giant pandas are waking up in their new home at the Atlanta Zoo after a journey that began halfway around the world. Here's ABC's Hannah Batah.
10: A crowd lined the street to bid the pair farewell. Their arrival follows Chinese President Xi Jinping's state visit to the U.S. last week. Zoo Atlanta's last pandas went back to China in 2024 after 25 years and 7 cubs. Ping Ping is a good climber with a weakness for apples. Fu Shuang, who turns 6 in a few weeks, is described as quiet and sweet, like the honey she loves.
7: This is the Canadian Press. In sports, a year after getting to the World Series, the Toronto Blue Jays wrapped up a disappointing season with a 5-1 win over Cincinnati. Fans may have also seen the last of pitcher Max Scherzer and slugging outfielder George Springer. Both got standing ovations. Springer is in the final season of a 6-year contract. Manager John Schneider says Springer deserved the moment he got.
11: I think the world of George Springer, player, person, and I thought the fans did an unbelievable job of recognizing him the way they did.
7: In NFL action, the Buffalo Bills remain perfect on the season, pulling off a 24-16 win over the Chargers, despite giving up 5 turnovers. San Francisco's also 3-0. The Minnesota Vikings beat Tampa Bay. Bucks quarterback Baker Mayfield, though, dislocated his thumb late in the fourth quarter. A Monday MRI, we'll see exactly what's wrong with it. And in golf, a turnaround performance has powered the Americans to an 11th straight President's Cup title. From the Canadian Press, I'm Karen.
12: Microsoft
7: Rebo.
12: Co-founder Bill Gates says Congress needs to regulate the development of artificial intelligence. In an NBC Meet the Press interview Sunday, Gates said that no one thinks that self-regulation is enough.
13: You need law enforcement and the politicians to get into the discussion about what safeguards and monitoring look like.
12: Several other big names in the AI industry have made similar claims, warning that the current pace of AI development could have dangerous consequences. Gates said safeguards and monitoring could be put in place without dramatically slowing development. Lowe's is partnering with DoorDash and Alphabet as the home improvement company looks to start drone deliveries. One pilot program is already up and running in Lowe's home state of North Carolina. Customers order items through the DoorDash app and they're delivered using Alphabet's Wing drones. And a New Mexico jury has found Facebook liable for deceiving users about privacy protections on the social media platform. The judge is now working to determine how much the company is going to end up paying. Tech Report, I'm Mark Mayfield.
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17: 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Find out what's going on in the land of entertainment, Hollywood, and so much more. First, off script with Richard Krause. This would be a good segment that we should do. The TIFF Festival has wrapped up. Richard has finally slept through the night after being the entertainment guy. But the VIFF Festival in Vancouver starts in a week, Richard. So why not tell all the great West Coast people what they have to look forward to? Because my understanding was pretty great festival this year.
18: TIFF was a lot of fun this year. I don't know exactly how much crossover there will be between TIFF and VIFF. But if there is a film playing at the Vancouver Film Festival called The Debut, absolutely run, don't walk to see that one. It's Julianne Moore. It's Paul Giamatti. Julianne Moore plays a woman who's very unhappy in her life. Her husband doesn't treat her particularly well. Her kids don't treat her particularly well. So she decides that she's going to try out for something new. And she auditions for a community play. She gets a part and then takes it way too seriously, becomes a method actor. And she is so funny and kind of heartbreaking. I saw this movie in a small screening room with about 20 other people, 20 other film critics. And film critics are the most miserable people in the world. They don't want to laugh when things are funny. They don't want to give anything away. But Julianne Moore has one speech in this movie that is so extraordinary, and you'll know it when you see it. I won't tell you anything more about it than that, that she got a round of applause.
17: Oh.
18: At this press screening. And in 30 years of doing that, I've never seen that before.
17: What's it called again?
18: The Debut.
17: All right, there you go.
18: As in, she makes her debut on stage. And there's that. And there's Run, Terry, Run, which is the new Terry Fox documentary that if you think you know the story, have a look at this, man. It opens in theaters on October 9th, and I'll tell you about it another time all the way through. But they found a lot of footage that was taken on the Marathon of Hope that no one's ever seen. And it is up close and personal, and it is devastating. But because we all know how the story ends. But it's also a real interesting time capsule of a time in Canada when we were united from coast to coast around one person and we had hope. Mm. And I think that's a really timely, interesting message to be revisiting these days.
17: Great idea. RichardKrause.ca to get connected with all things Richard gets up to. Okay, not Canadian, but American Idol is leaving Hollywood. This is interesting because we hear all these stories about Canada's a great place to shoot a movie because of the value of the dollar and the cost of things and getting people in and out of Hollywood's expensive. The cost and incentives of doing work in Hollywood's expensive. And this being evident by one of the longest running reality shows that we have on TV, and they're making changes too.
18: Yeah, they're moving to Georgia. They're going to do all of this from Georgia. And Georgia, like Canada, they have the same dollar value, obviously, as the rest of the United States, but they offer huge tax write-offs. And that's why The Walking Dead was shot there. That's why so many movies over the last 5 to 10 years have been shot in Georgia, because simply the tax breaks are unbelievable. And Los Angeles can't match them for long-running shows for whatever reason that might be. But you'll also find that Shark Tank is headed to Georgia. The Masked Singer has moved to New Jersey, who are giving big tax breaks as well. So a lot of, you know, that traditional Hollywood-generated material is moving to other parts of the country. I know that there's a new Willy Wonka reality show that's on Netflix right now that doesn't make any reference as to where it was shot, but it was shot in Australia. Hmm. And if you watch Next Level Chef, which is the Gordon Ramsay cooking show, that's done in Ireland, and they don't mention any of that because, again, tax breaks and favorable dollar and all that kind of thing. So cheaper to move an entire production from one state, or in the case of Next Level Chef and the Willy Wonka show, to other continents and shoot there rather than stay in Hollywood. And that is a big problem for Los Angeles. I mean, for so many years, everything was centered around Los Angeles. So you've got, you know, the craftspeople that live there. Most of the stars live there. And now, because the work is no longer predominantly there, you're finding that people are not staying in LA. So it's going to be interesting to see what happens over the next little while, particularly with this new merger that's going through. Paramount, one of the grand old studios of Hollywood, and I've toured that back lot, and I've spent a fair amount of time in Paramount Studios, and it's amazing. I mean, you're walking through literally a place where Hollywood history has been made. There's back lots, and there's all kinds of cool stuff to see, and they're moving. They're leaving Los Angeles as well. So I don't know how much longer we're going to be able to say that Hollywood is the center of the film business.
17: That's interesting. Cost of living, traffic, all the bits and pieces. Like, yep. There's a whole lot going on there. It'll be really telling, though, if they shoot American Idol in another country. That'll be funny.
18: Yeah, that I don't ever see happening, but who knows? It's, you know, it's show business with a big emphasis on the business part.
17: Well, technology makes a difference too, because they had all the stuff, right? Like, you had the lights, you had all the things, and now you've got more of these sort of mobile studios that are in the backs of trucks that they've been using on location anyway. And lights are smaller, cameras are smaller, everything's smaller, and it must make a difference on how easily they can maneuver and move about.
18: Yeah, I mean, still, a big production is still a big production, but I'll tell you, technology has changed everything. So during the Toronto International Film Festival, I was appearing on television probably 4 to 5 to 6 times a day for various CTV outlets. And 30 years ago, when I first started doing this, we would have had to have a truck with, essentially a control room in the back of the truck with big cables coming out, and they'd wire me up, they'd wire the cameras, and there'd be a little satellite dish on top, and it would go live. And then over the years, you know, we got rid of some of that stuff. We had things called Digeros, which you probably used in radio, and all sorts of things. Now, I don't need any of that, and I'm using my phone. And if I need to, a little LED light, and the stuff looks fine.
17: Yeah.
18: And so that's a huge change.
17: Well, case in point, this conversation from your home studio, my home studio, and all across the country that we do the show, I do it from a village of 1,000 people. Like, I love the juxtaposition of it because it's real life happening, right? I think that's what the appeal, it really does start to bring in. It's cool. That's no other way to say it. It's cool.
18: Yeah. Yeah, no, it is cool. I mean, it also, you know, it opens up the idea of content creation to everybody. Mm-hmm. You know, if you have a phone, you can make something, and that's pretty cool.
17: Well, let's keep on this because I think it's interesting. Like Blair Witch Project was a great example mm-hmm. of a movie, handheld, like different shooting style, all those things. And you see the sort of these iPhone movies that people are starting to make, YouTubers making movies. This is a thing, and I think it's access to resources. It does open it up, and it's brought in some pretty amazing production stuff versus the typical Hollywood template.
18: Yeah, I think so. What we're seeing here is kind of, in a way, it's more of the same. So, you know, the movies for, you know, up until the 50s, so from the 20s to the 50s, when television came in, the movies were the movies, and like half of the population went to see a movie every week, or at least one movie a week. And then television comes along and it slows down a little bit at the movie theaters, but doesn't drop off completely. But television became a training ground for the movies. And now I think what you have is YouTube, and you've got, you know, the guy that made Backrooms had a long-running YouTube channel and was, you know, someone to keep your eye on if you saw his work. Hollywood did. They gave him a chance to make this movie, which went on to make hundreds of millions of dollars on a very small budget. And now YouTube is the next big breeding ground for a generation of filmmakers. So it'll be interesting to see, just as television was. I mean, Spielberg started in television, you know, directing episodes of, you know, Night Gallery and that kind of thing. Now we're just seeing it switch to a different medium.
17: Yeah. The big screen became the big screen because there was a smaller screen. Now there's an even smaller screen. And and all I wanted as a kid was to have a bigger screen, which is funny, but now all we do is use little ones. It's crazy.
18: Yep.
17: RichardKrause.ca. Get connected with Richard. Entertainment has broken his podcast, plus his iHeart podcast on the iHeart app, too. They're all there for you. Thank you, Richard.
18: Thank you.
17: Booze and reviews. Review a movie. Have some drinks next.
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1: Booze and Reviews, a Richard Krause production. Shane Hewitt and the Night Shift, richardkrause.ca to get connected with Richard and his Entertainment is Broken podcast, plus his iHeart podcast that you catch on the radio every weekend too. Richard's going to give us a movie. He's going to review the movie and then open up that velvet rope, allowed us in the VIP section. Be our bartender and host us to chat about it. Richard, where are we going?
2: We're going to the wilds of Alaska in a movie called Heart of the Beast. This stars Brad Pitt, J.K. Simmons, a great Canadian actress named Anna Lamb, and a dog named Uber. So Brad Pitt plays a special forces officer named James Belmont. He's a 30-year veteran of combat. He is haunted by the decades of battlefield action. To quiet his troubled mind, he takes his dog, Odin, who was more than just a dog. It's Odin was a soldier as well and was used to sniff out bombs and that sort of thing while they were deployed. And he calls Odin his greatest love and friend left on this earth. He's a German Shepherd, and he's a great-looking dog. So they go off in a little Cessna, and they're flying around just enjoying being away when something happens and the plane crashes, and then they are forced into a situation where they are going to have to survive this unforgiving landscape and injuries, and there's all sorts of predators and things that are around. And so it becomes a survivalist movie. So at this point, it kind of started to feel to me like it was The Littlest Hobo with just a little taste of a movie like The Revenant thrown in as well. But it works pretty well because you've got Brad Pitt, people like him, and you know, you have this idea that he has the physicality that he could probably, you know, make his way through this minefield of unforgiving territory. But it's the dog. It is the dog in this movie that steals every scene that he's in. Others have tried to steal scenes from Brad Pitt. George Clooney

0: Pitty even complimented the dog, said it was, you know, quite, I think he said delightful or charming or something like that. Because, I mean, he's like you said, he's fighting for screen time with a dog.
1: He's the star of the show.
0: Yeah.
1: He's the Uber. The dog's name in real life is Uber, Odin in the movie. And he's the star of the show. Now, I don't know if there were a bunch of dogs, because normally when you're shooting with an animal, you get two or three of them that look the same, so that they, if something happens, God forbid, you can set them in. Christopher Plummer told me one time he was making a movie called Remember, and there was a scene with a dog in it, and they brought two dogs, identical, they shot with the one dog, and he goes, we didn't even need the second dog. It just sat there making money. That was pretty funny.
0: Great to be a dog owner that gets that gig,
1: yeah.
0: I guess.
1: Yeah.
0: As opposed to this unemployed lump of stink I've got, man. All right, Richard Krause, the whole point of this is to host us, Richard, and to work your magic when it comes to what a night of the movie sort of looks like. So it's bartending time. Richard has a big history of bartending along with his entertainment and movie love. So since we're doing Heart of the Beast, since it is a man and his dog, it's Brad Pitt. Where do we go for the drinks?
1: Well, we're going to dog-inspired drinks. I thought it sort of made sense for this. So there are some drinks for dogs. Non-alcoholic, of course, but there is a beer that you can get that is meant for your dog.
0: Really?
1: And it has kind of a hoppy, I'd say, so apparently, I've never sipped it myself, but apparently it kind of tastes a bit like an IPA, and dogs apparently love it. It's expensive. It's like $11 a can, which is probably about three times what you would pay at the LCBO or at the liquor store for a can of beer. But if it makes your dog happy, I know a lot of dog owners that will spend outrageous amounts of money for their animals. So,
0: it's true.
1: So keep that in mind if you want some dog beer. But I'm talking about drinks for humans. So there's the Greyhound. And of course, the Greyhound first turned up in about 1945 in Harper's Magazine. The recipe was printed. It was tied to the post house restaurants that the Greyhound bus lines operated at terminals. And so those restaurants served the Greyhound as the house cocktail. And travelers carried the name and the recipe across the country. And all of a sudden, everyone's drinking Greyhound. So it's tied to the bus line, but there is a strong connection with dogs there just simply with the name. So I threw it in here. The recipe, it's very easy. You can use vodka or gin. I prefer gin. You take 1.5 to 2 ounces of your favorite vodka or gin, 4 or 5 ounces of freshly squeezed grapefruit juice, pink or ruby red is preferred, and fill a highball Collins or rocks glass with ice, add the booze and the grapefruit juice and stir and garnish. And it's really delicious, particularly if you use fresh juice. It's strongly preferred over bottled juice. And if you want a little twist on that, there's a drink called a salty dog, which is the same as a Greyhound, but you salt the rim. And yeah, the salt takes a little bit of the edge off of the grapefruit's bitterness.
0: Salty dog is good. Now, there you had a bit of a different version of the salty dog, too, though. You have to say it because, well, we have one.
1: Yeah, well, there's a salty chihuahua as well. And a salty dog, a salty chihuahua is a salty dog made with tequila instead of gin or vodka.
0: All right. For the, yes, we have a 145-pound Great Dane. I do, and Melanie has a, like, 3-pound palm cheek. So that's
1: really?
0: Yeah.
1: That is,
0: I'll text you a picture.
1: It's like the Brady Bunch. The Brady Bunch, only with dogs.
0: Yeah, I'll send you a picture of the chihuahua sitting on the back of the Great Dane. That's kind of funny. All right, Richard Krause, booze and reviews. Let's go to the big, dumb howler dog.
1: The Bloodhound. So in 1922, Harry McAlone, who was one of the first cocktail creators in Europe, he had a bar called Harry's New York Bar that he worked out of, and he invented a lot of drinks there. This was made for the 9th Duke of Manchester, and they created it for him because they wanted him to come back because he was great for business, and it became fashionable in London during the 1920s, and it goes on from there. You can still get them at the Savoy, or the American Bar at the Savoy in London, and it's pretty easy. The Savoy version is 1.5 ounces of dry gin, 3/4 ounce of vermouth, 3/4 ounce of sweet vermouth, so you use

0: dry vermouth and sweet vermouth, and two or three strawberries crushed or muddled. So you muddle the strawberries in a shaker, add gin and both vermouths, shake hard 28 times with ice, and then strain it into a chilled cocktail glass or what's called a Nick and Nora glass, and you garnish it with a strawberry.
1: Well, I'm going to have to look up that glass. That sounds cool. Now, since we did talk about the Pomeranian Chihuahua, yes, it would only make sense that if you did the Pomeranian, out of respect.
0: Yep. There's a drink called a Pomeranian. What you need here is about an ounce and a half of pomegranate vodka. You can find that quite easily at your local liquor store. 2 to 2.5 ounces of grapefruit, again, freshly squeezed is preferred, and 1/2 ounce of honey syrup. So you shake all the ingredients with ice. You strain into a rocks glass over ice. It's a delicious little drink that you would garnish with a mint sprig, should you be so inclined.
1: I don't think the drink barks endlessly when someone's at the door. That's the good news. Booze and Reviews. Richard Krause, if you want to check out The Heart of the Beast, Brad Pitt, and A Dog Called Uber. Pretty cool show, it sounds like, and some drinks to go with it. RichardKrause.ca to get connected with all things Richard. Thank you, my friend.
0: Thank you.
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1: If ever I get the most in trouble with all of the shift heads who listen to the show, it's when I see Gen Z, not Gen Z, which is funny because for as a guy who was given the moniker Zach on the radio and specifically the name Z-Man back in the day, I had an argument for it. I used to say Z-Man is a name, Z is a letter. And that used to kind of just kind of get through things. Now, Gen Z, Gen Z, I am Canadian. I love all things Canada. But is it a name or is it a letter? How did we start saying Zed anyway? John Chu is here to help us out. John is editor-in-chief Canadian English Dictionary. That's a big job, John.
19: It is. It's one of several jobs I have, but it's the one that I enjoy the most.
1: Oh, very good. Okay. ZZ, do you ever get yourself tangled up and caught in trouble like I do?
19: I do. I have a lot of American friends. I run Scrabble tournaments both in Canada and the United States, and I'm forever having to explain or or paraphrase or give alternate versions of things. I'll tell people the Z is worth 10 points, and they then say that's the Z for you Americans, or vice versa. It's just it's one of those shibboleths of Canadianism or Americanism.
1: But do you let your American friends use the word Zed? Because it's not a word for them, but it is for us. Like, so I feel like you should not let Canadians use Z and should not let Americans use Zed when they're trying to get Scrabble points.
19: Well, that's a, yeah, okay, that's a separate issue. we play under the auspices of the North American Scrabble Players Association, which is also one of my day jobs. There we allow words that are good either in Canada or the United States. So you can spell humor with an O-R or an O-U-R, center with an E-R or an R-E, and Z, Z, they're all good. They're just ways of scoring points in Scrabble.
1: All right, so you could in like one turn do center, T-R-E, and then the next turn, T-E-R, and still get points.
19: You could, yes. Okay. You could also do like there's a standard example of Canadian English and why it's different from every other English in the world, which is the phrase tire center, like you see at the Costco or the Canadian Tire. You go to change your tires at the tire center. Yeah. We're the only country in the world that spells it that way, because if you go to England, you'll see it spelled tire, T-Y-R-E. And if you go to the States, it'll be spelled center, C-E-N-T-E-R. So
1: that's
19: it's
1: great.
19: It's a subtle, it's a subliminal Canadianism, much more so than the Z that is at the front of everybody's mind.
1: John Chu, you love words. So how did we get here with ZZ? I'm assuming it has some sort of history of the word, but how does Z and Z become a thing?
19: It does. Well, it's actually the names of the letters of the alphabet are weird, and they're a great subject of discussion because their origins are not that well documented, because the only way that you see people talking about the letters in ways that people can understand hundreds of years later is if someone writes a textbook teaching kids what the names of the letters of the alphabet are, or people have an argument as to what the name of a letter should be. And Z or Z, that's actually a good one, because there's been a lot of difference discussion as to what it should be called. Those aren't even the only two names for it. There are parts of England in which it's still called an izzard or an izzard, I-Z-Z-A-R-D, or for your American listeners, I-Z-Z-A-R-D, or for your British listeners from that part of England, I-Izzard-Izzard-A-R-D. So as to where we got to the Z-Z thing, I mean, it goes back to I mean, why do we even have the letter Z? Where did it come from? We get our word Z from the French, and the French got theirs ultimately from the Greek word Zeta. And the Americans, I think they got theirs from people who didn't really know their alphabet that well, and who just figured that it would be easier to have everything rhyme with B, C, D, and certainly get a catchy song out of it that's easy to teach your kids the alphabet with. And yet, when these things were all beginning to be codified in the 18th and 19th centuries, when people were busy making dictionaries and just making decisions as to what the way things ought to be, American lexicographers, Noah Webster, said, well, the American pronunciation of this is Z, because that's basically the way he wanted it to be. The British just, and everybody else and everywhere else in the world, stuck with the main, most common pronunciation of Z.
1: Yeah, well, at that time, they were being rebels, and they were not growing on their own anyway, so it's like, all right, yeah. See you later, right? Like, yeah. That's kind of what was happening.
19: And they've always kind of been proud of not being fully educated, so not having a good classical education or whatever. So, Z is good enough for Americans.
1: So is Z more most common around the world than Z, or...?
19: Yeah, and in fact, I wouldn't even say that Z is a British pronunciation. It's Z is the American pronunciation, and Z is what it is everywhere else.
1: Everywhere else in the world, wow,
19: yeah.
1: That's crazy to think. That, and I get the Z part, like the X, Y, Z. Although when we do the alphabet songs as kids, it is a bit of a downer, right? It's like X, Y, Z, like it's fun, and then ours is like X, Y, and Z. It's like murmur.
19: I've had Americans just ask me that, like, well, how do you sing the alphabet song? I said, it just doesn't rhyme at the end. It's a little bit weird. Yeah.
1: Oh, that is crazy. Hey, what do you notice about this over the course of time? Because are there patterns, or is this one of this unique sort of weird things that just has happened? And this is where we are, because it really speaks to the power of declaration. As soon as somebody declares it to be so, and everyone goes, okay.
19: I think in this day and age, where there's friction between Canada and the United States, the choice of saying Z or Z in Canada is a political one now. Where and Americans, if they want to blend in when they come to Canada, they'll politely and use the Canadian form Z. And if someone wants to be a rebel and go against the prevailing anti-American sentiment up here, then they may intentionally say Z just to get a rise out of people around them. Mm-hmm. So,
1: listening for someone's politics, eh?
19: It is. It's a you know, a dog whistle. You know, when I was growing up, I was told you had to say Z because that was the Canadian way. And my dad, who was born in the States and moved here when I was very young, he learned very quickly that you had to say Z and not Z, especially because he was a university professor and he was teaching linguistics. If he used the word Z, he was corrected by his students. They would say, you know, you're up in Canada here. You might be American, but you got to say Z. I think we went through a period of flexibility when we didn't care as much. And then when the Canadian Oxford Dictionary really helped solidify our linguistic sense of identity back in the around the turn of the millennium, then, you know, there was a nationalistic push towards Z. And I think that's been accelerating to some extent. It helps also in Canada that we've got a strong Francophone base where Z is the natural pronunciation, and nobody says Z in French. So if you're bilingual, then it's a bit of a stretch to try to say Z in English and Z in French.
1: Is there anything else that comes with Z other than maybe it was Zeta? Like is other letters like the W versus W, that kind of stuff? Because you see the double V be more common in Europe, other languages, than you see W, which is kind of strange when you think about it.
19: It is. Actually, there's a whole bunch of letters that have weird undocumented histories, like the letter. So the Canadian English Dictionary that I'm working on, we just finished the draft of the letter, the first draft of the letter Q, because we figured that would be, well, first it was 10, another word, letter that's worth 10 points in Scrabble, and it's also full of chock full of interesting words. But just the first entry there, the letter Q, why do we call it the letter Q? Like, it doesn't match the pattern of any of the other letters, right? We don't call them bu, siu, diu, fiu, and so on. And it's documented going back to Shakespearean folios. There would be, whenever an actor would start to speak, there would be the letter Q. They're not entirely sure why, but sometimes it was spelled out as C-U-E. So we know that as far back as the time of Shakespeare, people were saying Q as the pronunciation for the letter Q, but why? You know, we could just argue about that. Some people say it's from a Latin word quando, but they don't say, but then still, that doesn't explain.
1: Yeah, it doesn't explain.
19: Why so, Q? Yeah.
1: Z versus Z. Shane Hewitt and Night Shift. We're coming back with more John Chu and Canadian words and Canadian pronunciations that matter.
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1: John Chu is our guest. Z versus Z and other weird Canadian pronunciations. It does make me think of English versus French, John. We were talking about the letter Q and Q, Q-U-E, but then there's also Q, which is the Q-E-U-E-U-E, which is the Q-U-E-U-E,
19: exactly,
1: which is also weird because that's a different Q.
19: And not only, and it's not just the pronunciation, but the whole the alphabet itself only really solidified with the printing industry. Like up until then, we had extra letters in our alphabet. Nobody was really sure which things were. Like people used to be taught the ampersand and sometimes the at sign and so on. And I could see as part of the alphabet, and I could see a time in the future when kids think that the at sign is part of the alphabet because it's such a ubiquitous part of electronic, you know, addresses and handles and so on.
1: Right.
19: And but you know, we had older letters like Yog and Eth and Ash and so on that were used to write old English still survive in things like the Ye Olde English was originally written with a letter that sort of looked like a Y at the front but was pronounced TH, so it was actually pronounced the Old English. And there, you know, it was only.
1: I had no idea, by the way, on that one. That's brand new information for my brain. That's wild.
19: Yeah, we expect that everybody can use a computer keyboard. And when I was little, we didn't have computer keyboards. We had typewriters, and not everybody could type. It was not a universal skill. People could write. People could write cursive and so on. But I think as we get used to interacting with computers that can speak with us and understand us, and we're just clicking and so on, I think we could be heading towards a post-literate society, at which point, you know, what does it matter what the letters are of the alphabet or how they're pronounced and so on? So, you know, I could imagine 200 years from now that the ZZ debate is something of only historical interest.
1: Well, let me throw a word at you, and then we often lose this generally to your point about what the future looks like. And it's the word mean, M-E-A-N.
19: Mean can mean penny pinching. It can mean unkind. It can mean average. It can mean signify. Yeah, there's a whole collision of different meanings there. It's not even the worst such example in the dictionary. When you're working at writing definitions for a dictionary, it's the simpler words that are harder to define than the difficult words. Because if you think about how a dictionary works, you define difficult words in terms of simple words. So if I want to define like quadratic equation, I define it in terms of simpler. I can just say it's a mathematical formula or a mathematical formula involving the square of a number.
1: Or just maths.
19: Maths, yeah. But if you want to define what a word like mean means or a word like number or, you know, if you have a very simple concept, how do you define it in a way that just doesn't have people flipping back and forth between the same pages in the dictionary?
1: I think we carry baggage around dictionaries because it's like, oh, school, right? Tell me about the importance of a dictionary, because in today's world, like you said, with AI, it seems to me that the agreements of the words seems more important than ever before.
19: Yeah. Dictionaries have a curious relationship with language. They describe the language, but they also define the language. So when you're setting out to edit a dictionary, you'd spend a lot of time paying attention to how people are using language. But then once you describe it, it sets in place in black and white how people expect the words in the language to be used. And so it's used. Dictionaries have a value to people who are unsure about their usage of language, people who want to make sure that language is as correct and easy to understand as possible. So the process, the main driving force behind the creation of modern dictionaries are, at least in Canada, are language professionals, editors and writers who want to know that when they communicate using particular words in particular ways, that they're not just making stuff up that nobody else will understand, or that the word that they grew up with in their neighborhood or their family or their friends. They want to make sure that the words are meaning, that the meaning is clear across the country, or alternately, if they come across a word that is regional or specific to a people and they find it in the dictionary, they can think, oh, that's what that person means. There are also words that end up being, we've added a new category for words in our dictionary for politicized words, which are words that are used to mean different things to different people. Like, I mean, not to get too political about it, but our colleagues at Merriam-Webster, for instance, had to rewrite the definition of the word female for obvious reasons, as people were arguing about what it is to be male or female. And so these end up being in their own category. But as far as the most important thing about dictionaries in contemporary Canada is concerned, is that it's only been since 1967 that we've had national dictionaries. And there's an old saying among linguists that a language is a dialect with an army and a navy, but what they leave out is the key observation that a language needs not only a political power behind it, but also a dictionary. If you don't know what the dictionary, if you don't have a dictionary to tell you what your language is, you don't have your own version of the language. So the work that we're doing with the Canadian English Dictionary is to make sure that that tradition continues, that the Canadian Oxford Dictionary, our predecessor, which hasn't been published in 20 years, has something that's more current. And so that when people want to be Canadian for whatever reason, if it's to be, that they can be Canadian as an intrinsic expression of being Canadian rather than the traditional Canadian way of being Canadian by not being American, right? So we have a great example of that in our fearless leader, Prime Minister Mark Carney, who is insisting that his staff use British spellings for words, using I-S-E spellings instead of I-Z-E spellings and so on, as a way of setting himself apart from American spellings, because he's a person of approximately my age, and I'm guessing yours as well, where we were taught as children that as Canadians, we could choose between American or British spellings according to the situation. If our teacher preferred one or the other, we could go with that. And we were never told that there was actual Canadian English that we could use, and that we could choose the correct choice for Canadian English spellings, that we spell tire, T-I-R-E. We're not arbitrarily choosing American or British. We're choosing the Canadian spelling. Likewise, center, tire center. So, and kids that are my now young adult kids generation, they've grown up thinking that there is Canadian English and there's dictionaries for Canadian English. And they think that this dichotomy between American and British spelling as being a choice that's being offered to us by colonial masters is just weird or awkward or historical or whatever the kids are calling it these days. If we have a Canadian dictionary, as long as we have a Canadian dictionary, then we have our own language, we have our own linguistic cultural identity, and, you know, we are a nation of our own. That's really what's important about having a dictionary.
1: All of that from Zed, yeah, which is the right way. The symbolism is strong. It's beautiful. It's eloquent. It's poetic. And it feels good to be able to hear that we are who we are because of the way we say things and do things. So that's amazing. John Chu, thank you for the insight. Thank you for sharing your words with us. Pretty cool stuff. CanadianEnglishDictionary.ca if you want to get connected with John, Editor-in-Chief, Canadian English Dictionary. Thank you, sir.
19: Thank you, Shane.

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4: From the National Newsroom of the Canadian Press, I'm Karen Rebo. Alberta Premier Danielle Smith and Ontario Premier Doug Ford are set to share the stage in Calgary today to talk energy.
5: Smith and Ford are set to discuss how Canada can get more of its natural resources to market amid global political and economic uncertainty. Smith has made energy a central priority, including efforts to move more oil to the British Columbia coast and onward to Asian markets. The talks come as Canada continues its tariff dispute with the United States. Now, Smith has rejected using Canadian oil as leverage against President Donald Trump. Ford says he disagrees that oil should be taken off the table, but says both leaders agree Canada needs to move more oil within its own borders. David Augustine, The Canadian Press.
4: Opposition leader Pierre Poilievre wants to see all tax on diesel sales eliminated until at least Canada Day. The Conservative leader pitched a proposal yesterday, pledging that he would extend the full fuel excise tax cut until July 1st and remove the GST from the purchase of fuel.
6: We should have the cheapest diesel in the world. We have the fourth biggest supply of oil. Why aren't we using our oil to power our people?
4: The Conservatives' plan would also expand refining capacity and help refineries process more Canadian crude. The Trump administration today plans to release new fuel economy standards that would relax regulatory requirements for automakers to control pollution from gasoline-powered cars and light trucks. Canadian flags were at half-mast and the skirl of bagpipes rang out as hundreds of police officers marched onto the lawn on Parliament Hill to honour those who have fallen in the line of duty. They were gathered yesterday for the annual Canadian Police and Peace Officers Memorial Service, honouring six people killed on the job this year. Added to the list of more than 900 names since 1978, included two officers from the Ontario Provincial Police Force and one each from Toronto Police, Sûreté du Québec, and Montreal Police, along with Edmonton Correctional Officer Nicolai Serban. The Quebec election campaign is entering its final stretch. Leaders have a week left to pitch to voters ahead of Election Day, October 5th. Voters can vote early today on the second and final day of advance polling. Taylor Swift made history last night at the MTV Video Music Awards in Los Angeles. Swift received the inaugural Artist Director Honors, making her the most awarded artist in VMA history. She was previously tied with Beyoncé for most wins with 30 each. Swift also took home the top prize of Video of the Year for The Fate of Ophelia and dedicated the award to the late country music icon Dolly Parton. Madonna won big with seven awards, including Artist of the Year and Best Dance, and the surviving members of Nirvana took home the Video Vanguard Award. This is the Canadian Press. In sports, a year after getting to the World Series, the Toronto Blue Jays wrapped up a disappointing season with a 5-1 win over Cincinnati. Fans may have also seen the last of pitcher Max Scherzer and slugging outfielder George Springer. Both got standing ovations. Springer is in the final season of a 6-year contract. Manager John Schneider says Springer deserved the moment he got.
7: I think the world of George Springer, player, person, and I thought the fans did an unbelievable job of recognizing him the way they did.
4: In NFL action, the Buffalo Bills remain perfect on the season, pulling off a 24-16 win over the Chargers, despite giving up 5 turnovers. San Francisco's also 3-0. The Minnesota Vikings beat Tampa Bay. Bucks quarterback Baker Mayfield, though, dislocated his thumb late in the fourth quarter. A Monday MRI will see exactly what's wrong with it. And in golf, a turnaround performance has powered the Americans to an 11th straight President's Cup title. From the Canadian Press, I'm Karen Rebo.
8: Talk about, talk about, talk about, talk about. The MTV Video Music Awards are in the books. The show opened with a performance by Madonna with assists from Sabrina Carpenter and Charlie XCX. Madonna led the nominations this year and walked away with three awards, including Artist of the Year, Best Collaboration with Carpenter, and Best Dance. The Video Vanguard Award went to Nirvana.
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10: The surviving members of the band accepted the honor during the 2026 MTV Video Music Awards on Sunday. The award recognizes those who have made an impact on music video and pop culture. Three of Nirvana's visuals were honored at the MTV VMAs in the 90s, with Smells Like Teen Spirit earning Best New Artist and Best Alternative Video in 1992. In Bloom won Best Alternative Video in 1993, and Heart-Shaped Box earned the same award the following year. I'm Mark Mayfield.
8: Comedian Carrot Top is recovering at home after a reported suicide attempt last week. People magazine says the comedian, whose real name is Scott Thompson, was being threatened with extortion over claims of alleged sexual misconduct. And Avengers Endgame topped the weekend box office. The re-release of the 2019 Marvel blockbuster earned $26 million domestically and $60 million internationally. That's entertainment. I'm Daria Albinger.
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1: Leasing or buying a car? It's an interesting consideration. Leasing, of course, is tempting because the payment is lower, but it's not yours. You're basically renting it for that much. Buying a car, it's more expensive, but it is yours. It's going to be a harder one to pay for because it's the full values. Helping us understand all of this and what should you do? Well, nothing, actually. There's nothing that you should do. There are some things you should learn because you get to make your decisions for yourself. Barry Choi is here helping us out with the money stuff. He's a money expert and can help us take a look at all of this. We don't even understand the difference between leasing and buying a car. Barry, maybe we should start there.
2: Yeah, even sometimes leasing and buying a car confuses me. Even though I've been doing this for a while, I'm 45. Every single time I buy a car, not that I do it often, it's very confusing, but buying is pretty straightforward. You pay money for it. But the thing is, it's like when you buy it, most people don't have cash to pay off the entire purchase of a car. So they need to finance the car, which is like a loan. Leasing is kind of like you're renting it. You pay a fixed amount. You make the payments, and then at the end of the term, you give the car back. The nice thing about it is you don't need to worry about any repairs or anything like that as long as you bring it back. The only thing you might need to worry about is the terms of the contract. Say you can only drive a certain amount of kilometers, but I think most people who are interested in leasing, it's very clear. It's not a surprise whatsoever, but they are two different options.
1: I want to throw in the loop there, the balloon payment finance, which is another one that gets confusing.
2: Well, even that confuses me, honestly. All I know is that if you're going to finance a car in general, you should be focused on the overall payments more than anything else. Dealers these days are so focused just on the monthly payments. The first question they're going to ask you, how much can you afford on a monthly basis? So that's what I would focus on, or not the monthly payment, but just what you can afford personally more than anything else.
1: Yeah, and that impact, it's a long-term commitment. Let's talk about the, even 4 years is a long-term commitment, let alone the 8 years now that they're trying to finance some of these things for, or more. Tell me about that part, because we'll get to the underwater part, but tell me about the 8 years, because there's a lot of that 96 type finance months out there.
2: I would say, like, I feel like maybe 5-6 years ago, that's when we started to see, well, probably maybe a decade now, I'm dating myself here, that car loans traditionally used to be only 5 years, so 60 months, right? But then we started to see 72, 6 years, 84. Now we're seeing the much, much longer, 96, 8 years. So traditionally, 5 years to pay off a car that costs you $40,000 brand new was pretty reasonable, right? You're spending less than $10,000 a year in theory. Obviously, you're paying some interest on it, so it's not an exact math there. But as I was saying earlier, once dealers realize that people are focused more on a monthly amount, so if you say, for argument's sake, that you can afford $700 a month on a vehicle, well, that could be a more expensive car to the dealers as far as they're concerned if they stretch out those payments over 6 to 8 years. So obviously the biggest problem here is the fact that you're paying more interest in the long term. So it sounds good on a monthly basis, but you could end up spending $10,000 to $20,000 more. So that car that was $40,000 might cost you $50,000, $55,000 this year. That said, there is a financing trick in the sense that quite often car dealers will give you a lower rate on the vehicle, like the purchase price, if you finance it. Well, if you have the funds and you can pay it off immediately after, assuming your loan allows you to, then you take advantage of, you get the best of both worlds. You might piss off your dealer, but hey, you got to look out for yourself here.
1: You do have to look out for yourself. And I think that you brought up something that's really, really important there, Barry, is that if you said 700, the number you used was $700 a month, here's the sales tactic. Okay, for $700 a month, you can have this car. But also for $700 a month, you can have that car and it massages your feet while you drive and all the things, right? Yeah, and so, of course, you're like, well, the price is the same today. I'll go with the nice car. The catch is one you're financing for 4 years, one you're financing for 8 years.
2: Yeah.
1: And your monthly payment. So you are, they play that trick about it costs me the same today.
2: And that's part of the things, especially the worst part is like when people are trading their vehicles, right? Like understand that, like, let's just say you bought a car, you did your research at the time, and then 6-7 years later, or 5 years is a better example, it's like it turns into a lemon. Sometimes it's just bad luck, or your life changes and you need a better car, a bigger car, or you've had two kids or whatever. people will go in, sorry, drop the mic there, will go in and trade in their vehicle. And what they do is they keep the payment the same, but what happens is you just keep adding to it. So yeah, you're still paying $800 a month, whatever, you've traded in your vehicle, but all of a sudden you've added 2 years to your term. So is it worth it? And for a lot of vehicles, depends on the person, I think they say it's worth it because they're still paying the same amount, but they haven't realized that they're actually paying way more in interest. But Shane, at the same time, I think we need to acknowledge the fact that prices for vehicles have gone up significantly over the last couple of years, ever since the pandemic. I think I bought my car, my Subaru, in 2019. So just before the pandemic, it was like $40,000 all in, shipping, tax, everything. And the exact same vehicle now is probably $64,000, $65,000. That's more than a 50% increase. So, you know, back then it was, you know, paying off $40,000, pretty reasonable, right? Like not too difficult to do, two income household. But now it's like, you know, maybe I'm going to try to stretch this vehicle I have for as long as I possibly can, because I am not looking forward to buying another vehicle. That's for sure.
1: Mm-hmm. Well, $1,000 was $20 on a four-year deal. I always learned it at 4 years because that's what I was buying cars. It was always four-year finance.
2: So
1: for every $1,000, it was $20 more a month, really, is what it was. And then for, it was $600 a month for a $26,000 car with a basic interest rate on 4 years. And so when you look at $26,000 doesn't get you much of a car anymore.
2: Does it get you anything? I don't even know. I haven't shopped for cars. I don't want to know what they cost, right?
1: No, I would imagine it doesn't get you a whole lot. But you can see why people go for lower price point cars, like you see the Kias, you even see Mitsubishis and all these cars, the lower price point. Kia's got some cool technology and they're getting better and better and better. Hyundai also in that realm too. They're getting better and better. But is it going to be the same as your Mercedes or, well, Mercedes maybe a bad example, BMW or your Subaru after 8 years, right? Do you still have a reliable car? And if your car's not working or not worth it and you do need to buy a new one, but then you're underwater because you've got so many payments, your car is worth less than you owe, then go back to the original story about paying more and more and more and just kind of bearing it. They call it smoke, but tell me about the sort of the spiraling, silently adding on debt without realizing it.
2: Well, let's talk about the underwater loan, and it applies to anything, not just cars, right? The other big thing we've seen in the last couple of years, real estate. People took out huge mortgages in the last 2 years, but as we've seen in Canada, prices for homes have gone down. So many people are in that situation where their mortgage is bigger than what, or is worth more than what their house is actually worth. And the same thing applies to automobiles with cars. And so obviously you don't want to get into that situation, especially if you're financing the vehicle and you need to sell it for whatever reason. Maybe you realize that you took on too much, right? Like, it's honest mistakes. It all happens. It happens, right? And you want to sell that vehicle. But if you're underwater, you would literally have to pay someone to take that loan off of your hands. Yeah. And that can be very complicated too. And you know, something we haven't even discussed quite yet is we've been talking about the cost of the car, the cost of the financing. We haven't talked about gas and car insurance and how much that costs these days. Even for myself, I consider myself a responsible driver. We haven't made any claims in the last 10 years whatsoever. And even this year, when my insurance renewed, I think it went up by 20-30%. Went up $300, and maybe it's my own fault. I'm one of those people who probably should have shopped around, should have got some quotes, but it's shocking. But it when I did some quick online quotes, it seemed like any savings I would have got by switching was minimal and wasn't worth the trouble. So all these extra costs and just getting to debt can be very tricky. And maybe that's why that announcement from Mayor Olivia Chow in Toronto about TTC fares being capped after 47 rides or whatever, it's becoming appealing to some people.
1: Yeah, I would imagine it is. It's so expensive. This is where that free car from mom and dad or grandma and grandpa is very, very appealing. Winning a car, maybe we just got to start playing the lotto. And before you buy a car, check with your insurance company, because I've heard some nightmare stories about cars that are high theft targets being crazy, crazy insurance too for everybody. Barry Choi, as always, thank you for the insights. Thank you for helping us understand. Barry_Choi on Instagram. That link will be in the podcast description too. Thanks, brother.
2: 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Anytime.
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1: Dr. Laurie from Montreal is with us. DrLaurie.com, clinical psychologist, relationship expert, all around awesome, and dating on the list of topics tonight. 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And I say email your topics because we don't get text messages after the show is done. So if you send us a text message later on, we're not going to get it till later on. And it's probably going to be so far down the feed, we'll miss it. So send us an email. But right now, if you want to text 71010 and with something that you want us to ask, feel free. We'll weave it into the conversation like we do. Dr. Laurie, dating today, let's start from a top down, way above it look. Yeah. I'm glad I'm not in it.
2: Me too.
1: What are your thoughts about dating today?
2: So I want to talk specifically about a psychological impact, the psychological impact of the way people date today. Mm. And that is what a lot of people are experiencing, is dating fatigue or dating burnout. I hear this a lot from people who are on a lot of the apps, and then they're like, okay, I'm shutting down, I'm removing the app, and then they go back 3 months later. Like, it's kind of a bit of a cyclical thing. So it's not that people are just tired of being single. They're actually emotionally exhausted by the process of trying to find a partner. They're tired of the endless swiping, and they're tired of the repetitive conversations, you know, the same questions and the same line of questioning over and over again. They're tired of the ghosting. They're tired of the rejection. They're tired of the disappointing first dates. They feel that they are being evaluated based on photographs, right?
1: Because they are.
2: Well, that's part of it, of course. They're always having to like decide, is this person worth meeting? Should I meet them? Should I not meet them? They're wondering, you know, is this person really interested in me? Are they just interested in a hookup? Are they genuine? And then the whole process starts over and over and over again. And so really, like, a lot of people experience this kind of app fatigue, really, because it has a lot to do with the apps. And it's a real social phenomenon that's happening. Like, this is very, very real. And there's research on it and everything.
1: Back in the day, remember, it used to be just go to the grocery store, fruits and vegetables. That's a great place to meet people. Like, that's what people used to say. And that, I mean, it was so not the case. But people would actually, the neat part was you would go out and try things and do things and join a club. And
2: talk to
1: just
2: people.
1: Yeah. And then you'd have the friend that would say, look, you just need a new orbit. You've just kind of capped out your orbit. Why not go to a new place and try a new thing? Or, you know, you've always

0: process that may lead to something or may not lead to something, but at least this is really about the fatigue involved in the use of apps. Yeah. And people should do exactly what you just said. Really, like, if they want to balance it out, they need to be more social. They need to get out. The problem is we don't have the time. Like, now people are like, they need these apps. Otherwise, they just don't seem to find the time to go out and do these activities. Like, something is not meshing here, right?
1: Yeah.
0: Like,
1: we need, well, to, that's because they're busy on the apps.
0: Well, they're too busy on the apps. That is true. But there's other parts of the problems with the apps, right?
1: And so this is not only for single people, because all of the married people, coupled up people, you have friends that are going through this and you're trying to be a good friend. So we'll talk about that too here. But I did want to ask about the psychology part, because you talked about the judging, burnout, more of the same. And then you kind of get the kinky people that they're just, you know, they're calling you because they've got some sort of kinky thing. They're like a tall guy. They're like a short girl. They're like a redhead. They're like whatever. Like, I've had friends say that, right? Like, somebody who is, you know, some sort of feature, and they get a bunch of people that they're kind of just looking for their checklist. And so you're like, no, I'm here to date, right? And but on the other side of it, there is the addiction part of the app. So you got the burnout on one side, and then you got these dopamine addicts on the other side.
0: Yeah.
1: And so, like, it must be quite the pull from the psychology angle, no?
0: It is, and it's either way, it's quite, it's disturbing and distressing, right? So, and you get, I see different reactions. So I see things like people have choice overload, like too many choices creates a sense of overwhelm. So, you know, there's just way more potential partners on an app than there would be if you're in a coffee shop, obviously, right? And then there's that sense of, if I maybe I'm only one swipe away from the one.
1: Yeah.
0: So, right? So
1: the sunk cost of it all, right?
0: Right. There's like, am I missing out on something? Like, oh, I like this person, but now I, wait, maybe there's somebody better. And maybe there's somebody better than that. And so it's like a never-ending cycle. So people have to understand this concept of good enough, right? Some people, sometimes people have to be good enough. It's like, it's good enough for us. We don't have, we're not going to seek perfection, because we're not going to find perfection, and we're always going to keep looking. And there's also a low level rejection that happens all the time. If you think about it, right? All those times that somebody doesn't get back to you, all those times that you feel ghosted, or a conversation just simply disappears. Somebody says, hey, and then they never say hey again, or nothing ever happens. Mm-hmm. So these are like, it's like micro dosing rejection.
1: Yeah, well, I bet it is. But I think it's even more microdosing, because just when you said that, it made me think of the perspective that I had, because I years ago had tried it. And it's the list, right? Like, people are compiling options. And if you're not at the top of the list, you're not getting the attention of the people. And if you're in the middle or the bottom of the list, you're on the list, you get the messages, but you're a low priority for messages. Someone else has captured their attention. They're going on a few dates. They'll message you in a few days. So the rejection comes in the form of inconsistent messages. And then, oh, hey, sorry, I've been busy. And you're like, yeah, well, so I mean, even when you're getting messages, you're still kind of getting rejected.
0: Right. And let me, can we talk about the gender paradox a little bit? Because I find this quite fascinating.
1: Okay.
0: So women, obviously, women often will say that they're overwhelmed by the number of messages they get. So so men need to understand this, because often men feel rejected, but they don't realize that women are on the receiving end most of the time of lots and lots and lots of messages. So they may be having all kinds of conversations going on at the same time. Whereas men get upset because they feel insecure, because they lack the number of messages, right? It's like, oh my God, I've been on there for like a month and no matches, or nobody's reached out to me, or what have you. So you have that paradox thing going on. But, and men feel rejected by this, but really it may not be about them. It just may be that women are overloaded by so many requests. So this kind of thing goes on.
1: And we used to call that going in the 90s, the sausage party. You go to the bar, it'd be all dudes and only a few girls, and good luck trying to get a date, right?
0: Okay,
1: kind of the same thing, right?
0: There you go, in a different forum.
1: Had no idea that was the way we were going to go with this. Okay, so how are you a good friend? Like, how can you be a good wingman? Like, we're clearly, people are tired of it. The stats say less people are dating and giving up on all of it. And just even recently in a conversation, a friend said,

0: about they're just tired of the hookups. Like, the hookups are easy. That's fine. But yeah, I'm not here for that. So filter those people out. We're going to get more here. The dating. Dr. Lori. We'll be right back.
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1: Shane Hewitt and the Night Shift. I'm Shane Hewitt. Thanks so much for being here. Don't forget that our show is published out on the podcast every single day when the show is done. Just Google Shane Hewitt and the Night Shift. You're going to find us right at the top of the list. And it's on the iHeart app. That's easy. And it's on Spotify, Apple Music, all of the platforms. You can share them with your friends. And that would be an awesome favor for us. So don't forget, if you missed anything, it is there for you. And some of our favorite content and big full length, even longer than you hear on the radio, get published on that same feed as well. So touch the heart. It'll magically appear on your device so you can listen anytime online. Dr. Lori is here. Shane Hewitt and the Night Shift. Ryan O'Donnell is also in Calgary. Lori's in Montreal. I'm in Ottawa. Single dating, dating app fatigue, and how do you support your single friends? Being a good wingman, kick it old school, Lori. What do you think of that idea?
2: Well, I like that idea. I think there are many things a married friend can do to help, and what's, you know, not helpful is trying to fix them, right? They need to invite them into their social network, into their social circle, because you never know who knows somebody who knows somebody who knows somebody,
1: or who brings a friend to the party.
2: Yeah, exactly. And I love the idea of fix-ups, right, in that respect. So certainly keep inviting them. Just because they're single doesn't mean they don't want to socialize.
1: At what point does it become meddling? Because I feel like the blind dates, like, oh, hey, you should come and we'll go on a double date as a blind date for the first time. And you should, there's a point where it's meddling, no?
2: Well, you don't want to do it that way. You can't just say, well, I have one single friend and then you're a single friend, so why don't we just put you together? That's not enough in common. Like, if you know your friend, you know your friend. Like, you should know what they would like or not like or who would fit with them or what have you. So maybe stop making that assumption, because that hurts, right? Just because they're single, you're going to fix me up. You know that person's not my type, or you know I'd never go out with a smoker, let's say, or a this or a that. So that's where you have to be careful as a friend, and where you can really be a good friend is to do that. You know,
1: so a reason, what I'm hearing is a reason to set somebody up with someone else is not because I'm sick of you complaining about being single.
2: That's right.
1: Okay, Ryan O'Donnell, the millennial in the room. The 30-year-olds, Ryan, dating for you guys. Is it thumbs up or thumbs down right now?
3: They're dating. A lot of them have outwardly rejected the dating apps. Some of them will still use them. I had a very interesting interaction with a friend of mine, though, who has been on the market for some time.
1: It's a terrible thing to say.
3: Yeah. How do I explain this? He is trying to go on as many dates as possible, but he's cutting he's not interacting with us at all while he does it. He's like, honestly, it's almost like he's scouting. He's dating, going on a couple dates, and then after two dates, you know what? No, I don't see it. I don't see this person getting along with my friends. I don't see this going past here. No, I don't see this.
2: That's good, though. That's a good thing.
3: It is, which is something that he never used to do.
2: Mm-hmm. Okay.
3: And the interesting thing is that he just got off of his fifth date with this person.
2: Good.
3: And we're going to actually finally meet at this event. So it's instead of wingmanning kind of like the random in public, oh, you should talk to my friend. It's now basically warming the friend group up for this person to be introduced to it. It's like
1: a TV episode.
2: You know, there's the 3-3-3 rule. I don't remember who brought this up or where I got this from, but that you need to find out first, can I have three dates with this person? Mm-hmm. You know, and your friend just said, like, even after two dates, like, no, I can't even do a third date. And then on the third date, you decide, could I have 3 weeks with this person? Mm. And if you can't imagine that, well, then you stop it there. And then at 3 weeks, you say, can I do 3 months with this person? Can I date this person for 3 months? And now you're getting into more serious territory. So him making that decision after the second date, he knows what he wants. And picturing that person meshing with your friend group is it's a very good approach.
1: This all sounds expensive. but that must have a factor in this, because if you're going on all these dates, like, I mean, coffee dates, fine, but even that starts to add up. You can kind of see why hookups are popular. It's cheaper, no?
2: you know, people go out on walks now for dates. Like, it's not, it doesn't have to be a fancy spend money kind of thing either. I've just spoke to somebody and they said, yeah, our first date was, we went for a walk, you know, we met on the mountain or whatever, and we went for a walk.
3: Yeah, my friend.
4: Nothing says safe like a walk with a stranger in the forest, Lori.
2: Well, I mean, there's people around, okay?
4: Okay, sorry. Anyway, Ryan, I interrupted. What was your thought, Ryan?
3: I was just going to say they went bowling. Bowling's not that expensive, but yeah,
2: that's not that expensive.
3: A couple different things. It's fun. Test a little competitive nature between the two of them. Very smart. I will say, I'm a terrible wingman, but it's fun. It's like you're at a bar and you are like living through them. You're like, ooh, I see a little thing here. Let me try. I have only ever really wingmanned once in my entire life, and it ended up creating a bit of a disaster. So it's probably a good thing that my friends are doing it on their own now.
4: Right. I find that the conversation about dating is interesting because it seems to me, I guess the whole, like, some people are socialites. And they date because they like this person and it's a bit of a season. And some people are dating for their soulmate. And it feels like a lot of pressure. Do we maybe misunderstand dating as the friend, as the dater?
2: I think we forget. If we've been married a long time, we forget what it is to date. And we forget how stressful it can be. And we forget how it can be overwhelming for the single person. So you can't put pressure on your single friends. Oh, you should find somebody. Oh, you need to do this. Oh, you need to do that. Like, you can't be anxious for them and to kind of fix them. Sometimes people are okay being single, and there's nothing wrong with that. Don't make the assumption they need to be or they want to be coupled up. So there's certain boundaries, you know, that friends should have. Like, for example, I'm going to fix you up with my friend, but don't share personal information or private information that you are privy to some stranger that you're now fixing me up.
4: Well, you're telling the story for them, aren't you? You'd be like, oh yeah, his ex was a jerk, and the, you know, the infidelity and the drunk and, you know, quietly doing drugs in the background. You don't do any of those bad things. So it's going to be, but now you kind of like, you sort of like, it's a spoiler alert a little bit.
2: You know, but you don't want to do that. That's not cool. You don't want to do that. That's just not cool. That's not being a good wingman or a good friend, frankly.
4: Wing woman,
2: friend, yeah. Whatever.
4: The pushback generally on the apps, I think, Ryan, you've found with some of your friends, like, that's interesting. And the stats support that say that some people are just like, yeah, I'm just not dating.
3: Yeah, it's just depressing. It's the same kind of feed you get it when you're on TikTok. You know, it's like that microscopic, you know, dopamine hit, except this time it's like you're getting a microscopic, like, hope and dopamine hit on
4: rejection plus dopamine must be the strangest feeling, because you're like oh, give me more, right? Like, that seems weird.
3: it's not next. So I understand my friends dropping it,
4: just moving out of it.
3: I
4: the most amazing thing for me was I was on it very briefly, and then I was off it. And then a couple of years later, I got on again very briefly. And this is like 10 years ago. But what amazed me the most is it's the same people. And so the serial daters they're there. And I think the question that I would ask yourself is, like, are these people just dating for dating when you're looking for a relationship? And is there a way that you could filter that out? We could be better friends.
2: I mean, there are ways to filter out, because there's different ways, different apps. Yeah.
4: Take a picture of you holding a fish. That's a good way.
2: Okay.
4: That's the dating app profile. Okay. Thank you very much, Ryan, for jumping in. DrLori.com to get connected with Dr. Lori Battito, Shane Hewitt, and The Night Shift. Great to see you, Lori. We'll see you next week.
2: You too. Take care.
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2: Well, it's officially fall, and my folks always get like their flu shot, all those things. They're older. And I started getting, I never got a flu shot. I never did. And I did because my mom had some cancer lung stuff. My dad is just old. And so, you know, when you're surrounded by the old folks, I think it gets a little bit easier in those decisions. When you're not surrounded by the old folks, sometimes it's hard to remind yourself that preventative maintenance, like a good old lube oil filter for your car from time to time, is good for your body. Dr. Christine Palme is here to join us. We chat with Christine from time to time to understand. And this is a good time for us to talk going into the fall. Christine, what are you seeing?
3: I can't believe summer's over, Sean, and we are heading into the fall, which means respiratory season for Canadians. And I really like what you said, that sometimes it's easy to look outside of ourselves and do things and choose immunizations based on risks of those around us. But I always say, you're well until you're not. And we certainly know that while, yes, it is important to vaccinate ourselves, particularly for things like influenza, COVID, pneumococcal, RSV, list can go on and on, to protect the most vulnerable, and that would be the eldest of the old and the youngest of the young, but to protect ourselves too. And I think that that message sometimes gets lost, that yes, if you are young and healthy, you are less at risk, but your risk is not zero.
2: So when it comes to all of these things, I am curious, and as soon as we bring up the V word of vaccines, many people get their backs up. And first of all, I do respect the fact that we are autonomous, sovereign individuals. I mean, you do get to make these choices. The invitation is there to learn more about some of the new science that's behind some of this stuff. And that's kind of what Christine does, is share that part. But I also think there's an element of exhaustion around this, more than there is a sort of a negative storyline or a false storyline. There is an element of exhaustion because that's what everybody lived for so long. And I still think it's too soon. We were just talking about it, COVID era stuff. Mm-hmm. And you know what's too, because I think there's a pandemic movie coming out about the flu, and we were like, yeah, it feels like it's too soon. So it is still pretty raw for us to talk about these things, and people do react differently. I suppose our ask is like, regardless of how it hits you, just please hear the info. Is that kind of the goal?
3: Absolutely. I think, being informed is, you're right, it's a form of empowerment. Having said that, medicine is also fatigued. We are overrun. We are an underserviced area with needs that far exceed the manship or the womanship that's available. So I think it's really important to hear the messages. And there's some, statistics and facts that I would have to say even colleagues forget to mention. So it's not just, roll up your sleeve and get an immunization. I would hope that in my office, I would try to explain why I feel it's important. And, a very common topic that gets missed is the link between vaccines and cardiovascular poor outcomes, the risk of having a stroke, the risk of having a heart attack, potentially the protective effect against dementia. So, we live in a culture, Shane, that's obsessed about longevity. We all want to live long. Who wants to live long without vitality, without wellness, without the ability to enjoy life? And, if you succumb to a vaccine-preventable disease or a vaccine-preventable disease outcome, such as a stroke or heart attack, which happens after any vaccine, virus. So we can talk about COVID, we can talk about influenza, RSV, herpes zoster. That changes the game that you're playing going forward. And the other issue is that, say, people get sick, they get better. Well, that's wonderful. But there's a certain percentage of our population that doesn't get better. They end up in the hospital, the tumbleweed rolls, they have a cardiac event, they end up in the ICU. And when they leave, Shane, they leave in a completely different state than they entered. They're dependent on a system or a person or a caregiver. And oftentimes, if you look at statistically, for example, I'm going to throw out RSV. If a patient ends up in the hospital, that hospital stay is long. And when they leave, there is an 8% chance that they're going to long-term care, right? And not back to their homes. So, you know, I don't want to make these tragic outcomes. I don't want to cause fear. I want to deal with reality. And, you know, we talk about cottage cheese and weighted vests and the latest creatinine to take. I think all that's wonderful. Great, do your research. But we sometimes miss the big points. And I think one of the biggest changes in medicine that really helped us live longer was the introduction of vaccines. And that message can't be lost.
2: Well, we do go into the fall and we put winter tires on our car. And, you know, soulfully, I do sort of look at this whole meat sack as a vehicle sort of idea. So why wouldn't you take care of it a little bit too? What are we looking at for stats? What are we looking at going into the fall this year? Because I know you have some in front of you there.
3: I mean, we don't necessarily know what's going to happen now. I certainly know that I've seen an upstroke in respiratory diseases. We know that the uptake rates of vaccines for patients, you know, even most at risk, for example, for RSV or PITHY, you know, we're not meeting thresholds at all. But I do have, you know, a sense of what, you know, it's funny because when you poll patients or Canadians in general, we tend to forget that the majority of Canadians believe in vaccines. They support vaccines. They just don't know what they're eligible for. So that gap in education is so important. 75% of Canadians believe that the government should invest in prevention, particularly for an aging patient population. And oddly, you know, 86% suggested that they would definitely get vaccinated if they knew, you know, things like the cardiovascular outcomes. So as we sheepishly head into fall, which is Canadian winter, which means we're also all staying indoors because it's too cold to go outside. It's every sort of celebratory holiday, and the old are mixing with the young, as we should, you know, as families congregate. What a prime storm for vaccines to perpetuate. So I think, you know, setting yourself up and not being that missed group of patients who doesn't get their RSV, pneumococcal, COVID. And yes, we target older patients. We target patients who perhaps aren't considered old, but have comorbidities, uncontrolled diabetes, COPD, congestive heart failure. But really, you know, as I mentioned, you're well until you're not. So even without the official risk factors, understanding what the value of time is, what the value of health is. And we were certainly robbed of that during COVID. And another thing that we have tend to have forgotten, partially because it was so traumatic, right?
2: Yeah, well, and it was. And that's, I think, the important part is to acknowledge that whatever everybody went through as individuals, plus collectively, is it was a big deal. And so not in forgetting doctors and nurses. So ask your doctor. And if your doctor says, oh, you're fine, ask again. That's kind of what I'm hearing, right? Like, ask your doc, challenge your doctor and say, hey, no, I want to know the stats. Can you find me the stats, please? And I think that the doctors have access to that info. So why not ask and at least decide for yourself? Yeah.
3: Absolutely. And a great site is Immunize Canada. Unbiased, gives, you know, a lot of stats from a national level, talks about risk factors. So if you want a reputable, evidence-based site, I suggest Immunize Canada.
2: Great stuff. All right, Dr. Christine Palmé, it's great to see you again. Thank you for coming in and thank you for taking care of us.
3: Always a pleasure, Shane.

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12: From the National Newsroom of the Canadian Press, I'm Karen Rebo. The Conservative premiers of Alberta and Ontario are set to share the stage in downtown Calgary today to talk energy. Danielle Smith and Doug Ford will discuss how to best get Canada's natural resources to market in a world of fluctuating politics and conflicts. Smith has placed energy at the center of her government's agenda, particularly the need to get more oil to the BC coast for shipping to markets in Asia. She has rejected using oil as leverage in the tariff war with the U.S., while Doug Ford has said he believes energy should be on the table. Both agree, however, that more oil needs to flow within Canada. Opposition leader Pierre Poilievre wants to see all tax on diesel sales eliminated until at least Canada Day. The Conservative leader pitched a proposal yesterday, pledging he would extend the full fuel excise tax cut until July 1st and remove the GST from the purchase of fuel.
13: Affordable fuel is one of the most important pillars to defeat poverty, enrich our middle class, and make our country self-reliant.
12: The Conservatives' plan would also expand refining capacity and help refineries process more Canadian crude. Authorities in the UK say five men are being held on terror charges after being arrested near a U.S. airbase that plays a key role in the war against Iran. It is unclear if the suspects have ties to Iran, though. More from ABC's Karen Hua.
14: The arrests come at a tense moment in the war. Iran this weekend claimed it captured a second U.S. underwater drone in the Strait of Hormuz. And the Iranian foreign minister said his country is ready for the war to resume, even if it comes to a doomsday war. President Trump says he expects more talks this week.
12: The U.S. and China have released lists of products worth about $30 billion each that will see tariff cuts. This deal is expected to boost bilateral trade. The announcement follows a meeting between Chinese President Xi Jinping and President Donald Trump in Washington. The U.S. had already reduced tariffs against China after Trump's tariffs reached as high as 145% last year. China's Commerce Ministry said the agreement will help strengthen trade cooperation. Foreign Affairs Minister Anita Anand is co-hosting a global meeting in Toronto today and tomorrow aimed at advancing work to return thousands of Ukrainian children abducted by Russian officials since Moscow's full-scale invasion in 2022. And there will be a second day of advanced polling today in Quebec. polling stations were open yesterday, and they'll open again this morning to give voters the option of casting ballots until 8 p.m. Five parties are vying to win seats in the Quebec National Assembly. Election Day in Quebec is Monday, October 5th. This is the Canadian Press. In sports, a year after getting to the World Series, the Toronto Blue Jays wrapped up a disappointing season with a 5-1 win over Cincinnati. Fans may have also seen the last of pitcher Max Scherzer and slugging outfielder George Springer. Both got standing ovations. Springer is in the final season of a 6-year contract. Manager John Schneider says Springer deserved the moment he got.
4: I think the world of George Springer, player, person, and I thought the fans did an unbelievable job of recognizing him the way they did.
12: In NFL action, the Buffalo Bills remain perfect on the season, pulling off a 24-16 win over the Chargers, despite giving up 5 turnovers. San Francisco's also 3-0. The Minnesota Vikings beat Tampa Bay. Bucks quarterback Baker Mayfield, though, dislocated his thumb late in the fourth quarter. A Monday MRI will see exactly what's wrong with it. And in golf, a turnaround performance has powered the Americans to an 11th straight President's Cup title. From the Canadian Press, I'm Karen Rebo.
15: The MTV Video Music Awards are in the books. The show opened with a performance by Madonna with assists from Sabrina Carpenter and Charlie XCX. Madonna led the nominations this year and walked away with 3 awards, including Artist of the Year, Best Collaboration with Carpenter, and Best Dance. The Video Vanguard Award went to Nirvana.
16: Thank you very much to Nirvana's fans around the world and to everyone at MTV. This award brings back so many memories of making those videos.
17: The surviving members of the band accepted the honor during the 2026 MTV Video Music Awards on Sunday. The award recognizes those who have made an impact on music video and pop culture. 3 of Nirvana's visuals were honored at the MTV VMAs in the 90s, with Smells Like Teen Spirit earning Best New Artist and Best Alternative Video in 1992. In Bloom won Best Alternative Video in 1993, and Heart-Shaped Box earned the same award the following year. I'm Mark Mayfield.
15: Comedian Carrot Top is recovering at home after a reported suicide attempt last week. People magazine says the comedian, whose real name is Scott Thompson, was being threatened with extortion over claims of alleged sexual misconduct. And Avengers Endgame topped the weekend box office. The re-release of the 2019 Marvel blockbuster earned $26 million domestically and $60 million internationally. That's entertainment. I'm Daria Albinger.
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1: ThinkStart.ca. I've had some conversations about AI lately that I'm excited to talk to Mohit about. And that's what Mohit Rajans does. It's tech, it's AI. He teaches it. He goes to businesses, helps them understand it. What is going on in the world of AI? The good, the bad, and the Mohit. Oh, that's a good headline.
2: I do love a good headline. I think that if we are good about how AI works, AI will pick up on this great headline, and eventually the headline will appear in someone's AI summary. I think we can manipulate that same technology we're talking about. And that's kind of what we are
1: talking about. It is kind of what we're talking about, yeah.
2: What we're talking about. It's been a week of really weird topics and headlines. Have you followed any of this?
1: Yeah, like it's kind of all over the map, right? Like, hey, we need to use this. All you need is a smart president. Oh, we need to slow down. Like, by the way, this company's got technology that hacked that company. How many people have hacked that company? Like, there's so much good and so much bad all the time. And we truly do see all of that. And in my conversations about it, it's the reminder that the assumptions that AI makes about us is that's where we cross from convenience to assumptions, right? Like, I feel like if it assumes the wrong way, it could get us in trouble.
2: Yes.
1: In a lot of ways. Not only because it could order a truckload of toilet paper when we don't need it, but at the same time, I mean, it's kind of like your browsing history. It's like someone borrows your computer, the AI assumes it's you, and all of a sudden it's ordering you high heels, Mohit, because your wife was shopping on your computer, and it's like, Mo likes high heels now. Let's get that done, right? So, like, there are elements of sketchy, too.
2: There's elements where So we originally thought prompting something set your AI into motion where you got a bunch of things that you may not have even thought you even wanted. So it would be a new discovery pattern as a result of AI. But now what's happening is this life it's taking on and on its own a little bit, in this idea that, let's say, for example, you want to connect your inbox to artificial intelligence to, quote unquote, clean it up at work. So many of us have lingering emails that we've never cleaned up in our inboxes, where good ideas go to die, so to speak. You know, at the first iteration, when you tried to connect it to AI, it made some really good moves. And then eventually you're like, well, I got to clean this up myself. But now, if you put the latest model to it, you realize things about yourself you didn't even know. And certain things, actions are being taken where you're like, well, wait a minute, that person still works for me, or that's a project I'm still working on. And that's where people are getting confused. Is this the same technology that we're supposed to be using to be efficient? Or is this actually the way that controls the way we work now? Ooh. And that's becoming really, really hard to decipher.
1: Efficiency versus controls. It always makes me wonder with email accounts and stuff like that, and sometimes the little summaries you get on a text message or on an email, I struggle with those because sometimes it actually misses, right? Like, AI is really great at grabbing on to the first important thing, not necessarily the most important thing. So if, like we joke at the beginning about a headline, the good, the bad, and the Mohit, if it grabs onto something that it thinks is profound in the first paragraph of your writing, it'll hang on to that. If you have something, frankly, the focus of it all, more profound later on in your article, it might gloss over it, because in the AI's computer brain, it's like, found an important thing, focus on that. But by the way, the rest of it kind of gets skimmed over. I've seen that 1,000 times in this. In your email box, it goes through, it thinks it's not important, but it actually is quite important. The summary it gives you is wrong, so you gloss over it because the summary is kind of off in the priority. I mean, there are so many ways that it can swing and a miss, and I don't think that we have this expectation that it's about to hit a home run at its first at bat.
2: No, and it's great that you point that out, because in some cases, remember, people are relied on the first 3 or 4 iterations of artificial intelligence to do that same stuff, like document large amount of documents and stuff. So we're just feeding bad knowledge and generating bad knowledge on bad knowledge. And so that's why a lot of academics are really worried about the source of knowledge that is feeding some of these AI models. But this also goes back to another thing that you mentioned. I think this is where the danger is. You know, at first I thought, hey, great, personalization and education. kids that want to learn in so many different ways are going to be able to use this technology to become better and learn in a way that they can. But the danger in that is that they're not necessarily all learning the right way or the way that the standards were already created. And so now AI is coddling us. It's making us believe that our ways of personalization is the right way to experience things. And I think that's the problem that people can't really break free from. Is it really helping us, or is this personalization getting a little bit out of hand?
1: Not to get overly philosophical, but we know what we know. And the AI, just like you said, could be telling us things that we didn't know about ourselves. And it could actually be giving you the information that says, by the way, you don't sell product A, you actually sell service B. And so you're banging away at your business every day selling product A without realizing the service is B. And we could be the ones resisting it.
2: You know what? I love that you brought that point up, because somebody recently said to me, he said, why would I hire an AI consultant when everything I've learned about AI so far has been from AI? And I thought to myself, oh, I guess that's a question that a lot of people really do ask themselves. And he said, I guess I use AI for this, and then I use it for presentations, and then and he started to sort of tell me how it's been baked into his business, where I realized, oh, you did all of that without any professional help. So if any of that goes wrong, you have no idea where to go or how to undo things or how to protect yourself. So
1: Let me add to that before you finish your thought. At the same time, you don't realize when it's derailing because you have 100% trust in the thing that you built.
2: It's another great point.
1: Blind spots.
2: We're not spending enough time sharing learnings and sharing learning lessons. You know, it's not just the geeks on GitHub. Pardon me, I shouldn't say geeks on GitHub because I'm on it as well. Anyway, it's not.
1: I mean it as a compliment.
2: The community are not the only ones that are solving problems. Remember, a lot of people using the type of technology that we're talking about to solve a very specific problem and not to create a whole world around them. And that's where I think the generative AI conversation sort of took over a little bit too much. But now we've got to think about this in one way. If you heard about recently, you know, the fact that these agents crawl the internet, the internet's going to be unrecognizable in the next 2 years, 3 years, because the way it can change information without you knowing is just absolutely crazy to me. So I think in some ways people are going to use the technology more on your computer, personalized. Only Shane's information is going to feed the AI that feeds it back. But that's also going to prove to be problematic for people as well.
1: Okay, so tell me that you have this list that you have published on your Mohit.ai. It's the, here's the good stuff, here's the weird stuff. Can you break down those two lists just quickly so we can kind of hear a very top line look at here's the good stuff generally, and here is where the kind of weird questionable stuff is?
2: Well, I want to make it very clear here that we're not necessarily in a situation yet where we can say that we understand even how the terms are being defined. And I'll give you an example. In the Google setting, you have personal intelligence in what you're now engaging with AI. So now you're thinking to yourself, hey, that makes sense. It's going to be a question of me and what I'm studying and all of that sort of stuff. And it's going to know me personally. And I'm going, but you're also creating the actual service. You're feeding the data. You're feeding your data to the system. And so when you detach yourself from it, what do you get? If you're no longer subscribed to it, what do you get? And I think sometimes people forget that in our school systems, there's two major softwares that are being introduced, you know, through the kids' environments, through Microsoft or Google. So we don't necessarily have a society that's going to have a choice and be able to decipher how these technologies are going to be integrated into their lives. They're already going to be in that respect. So why do we have to think about this, Shane? We have to think about this because when it comes down to what even people say is technology used to help with your personalization, it's actually products that are being built around you. And we have to make sure that we have eyes up and our heads up based on everything that's affecting us.
1: Yeah, like it's rose-colored glasses almost, right? In its own version of whatever rose-colored smart glasses, I guess maybe you could call it. It is weird, the assumptions. The good stuff is the accessibility, the time saving, the learning, the things we're being curious about. That stuff's pretty cool. All right, get connected with Mohit. Thinkstart.ca. The other website that I said about Mohit was Mohit.ai. If you want to get connected there too, that's pretty awesome. Mohit Rajans, as always, thank you, sir.
2: Thank you, Shane.
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1: Nathan Radke is here. It's conspiracy time, friends. Gather up, crisscross applesauce. Let's get in front of Professor Radke. Do your students call you Prof. Radke? What do they call you?
2: They call me Prof. Radke, or they call me Sir, or Nathan, or Professor Nathan, I get sometimes.
1: Do you ever get like a cool nickname?
2: Almost.
1: Do you get like Prof. Nate Dogg or anything?
2: I get a hint of Nate Dogg. Every like couple years, Nate Dogg will show up briefly in the classroom. That's true. Yeah.
1: Okay, very good. See, to be a teacher, I mean, all the cool teachers always got a nickname, right?
2: But the thing is, my name doesn't really rhyme with anything, and so nicknames have always been a bit of a struggle for me.
1: Okay. Well, maybe we'll work on that here on the show. 71010, if you have a nickname for Nathan Radke, text it in. We'll see if we can get to it.
2: Boy, okay. I can hardly wait for those.
1: With Dr. Lee Kunla and Nathan Radke, they teach conspiracies, how they happen, what's behind them, how they manipulate our brains, how we manipulate our brains, the truths behind them, the inaccuracies behind them, and all of that together. Tell us about the book, because I'll link to it in the podcast, Nathan.
2: Yeah. Uncover Up, How to Think Clearly in an Age of Conspiracies. It's the book that Lee and I wish we had years ago when we started studying this, and a book that we hope help people deal with the odd situation that we're in now with our current bizarre information ecosystem.
1: Mm-hmm. Also, how to, when you have friends that have fallen into deep conspiracy traps, and how we can learn from the critical thinkers that ask really good questions. I think so, both sides of that, just so everyone's clear. Okay, let's get started. Today, somehow it has to do with Phil Collins, you said before.
2: Phil Collins. Now, this was a big part of my childhood, and I'm very curious, once I start telling the story, if it starts to ring a bell for you. Because today I want to talk about urban legends and some of the lessons that urban legends teach us that can help us navigate, you know, through the world that we're in. Urban legends are kind of like a modern-day version of folklore. There are stories that our society circulates that have to do with obeying social norms or warnings about social change or explorations of social fears. And so in the 50s, there was a bunch of urban legends about, I don't know, like teens going to make out point in their car and like risking getting killed by serial killers.
1: Hook on the handle.
2: Exactly, hook on the handle. See, you remember these. Or the risks of picking up hitchhikers. Maybe they're ghosts, maybe they're not. In the 80s, we had, you know, stories about why you shouldn't put your pets in microwaves to dry them.
1: Also, just good advice generally.
2: Generally good advice. In the 2000s, we get the internet, so we start to see urban legends spreading. Things like Slender Man and the Blue Whale Challenge. And obviously these days, a lot of urban legends spreading about AI. Some of them make it sound worse than it is, some of them make it sound better, depending on what the author's trying to do. And the reason urban legends are so important to us is because they share a lot of characteristics with conspiracy stories. Like conspiracy stories, most urban legends are false. But a small percentage are true. The story of a real dead body being used as a prop in a haunted house, that really did happen. And regardless of whether they're true or not, they're always presented as truth, right? But there's always a distance between the teller of the tale and the story. It didn't happen to me. It happened to a friend of a friend of mine. Or a kid.

0: one of his best. It's a classic.
1: On vinyl, I remember listening to it on vinyl, speakers cranked, just waiting for the build, the drum fill, and just do-do-do-do-do-do-do-do-do-do. Like, it was the best.
0: Exactly. And for any listeners who were like, I don't think I know that song, when you did that drum solo, I think everyone said, oh, that song.
1: Yeah.
0: The song with that drum solo. And it's moody and it's dark. And when I was a kid at recess, there was a story that one of the older kids told us. And it goes like this. Phil Collins, apparently, was standing on a bridge by the ocean. And he saw someone out in the ocean drowning. And he called out to help. He couldn't help because he was up on this bridge. But there was somebody down on the beach, on the shore, who could have gone in and saved this drowning person. And so Collins is yelling out, you got to save that guy. You got to save that guy. But that person standing on the shore, for whatever reason, they refused. They didn't do it. And then the person drowned. Well, Phil Collins was helpless to do anything about it. And that man on the shore stood by doing nothing. And so Collins was, of course, so upset by this, so angry about this, that he learned the person's identity somehow and tracked him down somehow. And he gives this man tickets to a concert. And he makes sure that that man who stood by and did nothing, he makes sure that that man was in the front row. And then he performs In the Air Tonight. And as he's performing it, Collins turns on a spotlight on the man, at which point the police come and they arrest the guy for letting someone else drown. And then that's it. And then Phil Collins finishes the concert.
1: Hmm.
0: So you've never heard that story before?
1: I have heard it. I've heard it. I guess a more simplified version.
0: Yeah, because there are lots of versions of this story.
1: Yeah, and so the familiar part for me is that he saw a man drown, but the part that was different for me was the bridge, because I didn't know anything about that. Actually, there was no context to, like, locale or anything at all. That saw a man drowned. I guess I assumed that he could have gone and done something, but he didn't, and then that it was sort of the shame of that was the story that I remember about Phil Collins. And to not oversimplify it, but to maybe be more clear, is that he saw a man drown, didn't do anything about it, and he wrote a song about it to deal with it. That's kind of how I,
0: yeah. Because there are a bunch of different versions of this story, and it shows up all sorts of places. In the Eminem song Stan, there's a reference to this legend. And there's all sorts of other versions. Sometimes it happens when Phil Collins was a child. Sometimes it's Collins who allows a guy to drown because the guy is a terrible person. Sometimes Collins himself is a guy who almost drowns. And, of course, none of these stories are true at all. There's a line in the song saying, if you told me you were drowning, I would not help a hand, lend a hand. But it's just a metaphor. It has nothing to do with being literal. But the fact that there's so many different versions of this story that circulated, it gives us information about stories themselves and how we see mutation through reproduction.
1: So let me add, I found the lyric while you were telling that part. It says, this is according to just a Gemini search. It just says, lyrics for Stan says, you know the song by Phil Collins, In the Air Tonight, about the guy who could have saved that other guy from drowning, but didn't. Then Phil saw it all. Then at a show, he found him.
0: So, exactly.
1: That's the lyric.
0: And so by the time that shows up in, I think, 2000, that story has been circulating for almost 20 years. And because of Broken Telephone, it turns into a bunch of different stories. And the one that tends to survive the most aren't the ones that are the most true, but the ones that are the most interesting or shocking. And that's a reason why, part of the reason why, urban legends tend to be kind of gruesome. And they have lots of, you know, death and punishments in them. But we can look at this ridiculous story and ask questions about it. And those questions can kind of train us to be better critical thinkers. And we can apply those questions to urban legends. We can also apply them to conspiracy theories.
1: Is there a little bit of a free pass? Because it's poetic, it's music, so it's art, so people don't really ask, which does make me wonder about some of these stories about things. Like, there's a comedian, he talks about how he worked at a golf course one summer and he has a scar in his leg because he got bit by a goose. And all of his friends say, you need a better story because getting bit by a goose is not macho. So you have, like, stories on that end, which are funny and playful. But then you have these sort of dark, artsy, poetic things that are in the art world that have this really dark story behind them, and it's kind of like, oh, did they just kind of make up the story to fit the art, or does the art inspired by the story? And then you hear other things about how artists will sort of create and live out a storyline to justify the art. Like, it really does get tangled up quick just from that angle.
0: Oh, yeah, mythology and truth, especially in the art world, going back to the beginnings of pop

0: music was something like Robert Johnson in the 1930s, this idea that he sold his soul to be able to play the guitar well. And that story became so fundamental to the way we would eventually understand things like rock and roll. But unfortunately, that story would also get tied up in things like the 1980s Satanic Panic.
1: Well, yeah, I was going to say, like, it gets tangled up in the selling the soul for heavy metal music. Okay, Nathan Radke is here. Uncover Up is the podcast. You guys, it is such a great chat. The book is great, too. It'll be in the description, the link to it, in the podcast version. Urban Myths. Okay, that was Phil Collins. There's more to come. How do we get tangled up in these urban myths? Where do they come from? And let's get another example out of Nathan coming up next.
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1: Urban Myths. 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Nathan Radke is here. Phil Collins in the air tonight as an urban myth that has been going on forever. Any other like really connective that we can understand? I mean, I didn't even know that was an urban myth, to be honest. I mean, it was a story I was told as a kid, and then I kind of recognized it. It's like, oh yeah, that's I remember that. So I think it's possible that more of these actually exist in our psyche than we realize. We just don't realize they're actually urban myths.
0: Yeah, exactly. They just somehow like sneak into our brains and become part of our worldview. Another example of this is kind of similar, sticking with pop culture. The great Paul McCartney is dead conspiracy theory, which I'm sure everybody listening has heard of, and I know you've heard of this one. And the claim is, 1966, Paul McCartney allegedly killed in a car crash. And the details differ depending on the version, like the Phil Collins story. It keeps spreading and it keeps mutating. Sometimes McCartney's on his own, sometimes he picked up a hitchhiker, sometimes he's with a woman named Rita who was a meter maid, and the stories change and mutate as they spread. But all the versions share the important detail that in order to protect the British public from grief and despair, Paul McCartney, after he's killed, they cover up the death and they replace him with a lookalike that then takes over his career and his life, and the entire thing is carried out by the record label and by the British Secret Service, MI5.
1: So this story, you can swap in other people. We've sort of heard these things, this one before, right? Like that's not really Billie Eilish. That's not really like it's sort of
0: Avril Lavigne.
1: Like it's repeated itself before.
0: Yeah. And the evidence, this is where our struggles with metaphors comes in again. Remember with Phil Collins, he wrote about being so angry that he would let somebody drown. And that's a metaphor. But then people hear the song and think, oh, he actually watched somebody drown. This must be a true story. And our struggles with metaphors, we've talked about this a lot, they can get us into trouble because a lot of the so-called evidence for Paul McCartney being dead comes from song lyrics, which is one of my least favorite places to get evidence from. Because
1: It's always hard to write song lyrics after you're dead.
0: Well, there's that. And also, like, song lyrics always have images about, you know, car crashes and death and injury and loss and things like that. But sometimes they're trying to explain an emotional situation rather than a literal thing that happened. Not every lyric is just reporting the news. And it's amazing how often I've talked to somebody who has become convinced that the Illuminati were about to set off a nuke or that shape-shifting reptiles were going to poison the water supply. And all because of some Lady Gaga lyric that they came across. And this is such a crucial thing. We have to be able to separate artistic metaphor from literal truth. And then, of course, it goes even more sideways or backwards when we do things like listen to songs in reverse for hidden messages, because now we're not even reading literal truth into the words of a song, but into the nonsense noises made by reversing the song.
1: Okay, so it's fascinating. So the urban myth itself, they're contagious, though. Are we just that bored? Or is it just this whole... Because to me, it seems to land in the fascination with celebrity. Now, I could be biased in this because in the summertime... TIFF festival, seeing people line up to just get a glimpse of a star walk by seems strange to me. Like star watching, like it's like going to a pet store and fishbowl looking at fish, right? Like I find that weird. But the fascination with celebrity generally is kind of strange. It actually, looking through the history of time, things like kings and queens, right? This holier than thou, this blessed touch, this whatever divine thing that kind of comes with royalty and celebrity, because celebrity is like the new royalty. Is it more to do with that or is it just we're bored?
0: Well, it's a bit of both. We do have this weird, it's called a parasocial relationship with celebrities. We're so familiar with them or we're so familiar with the way they're portrayed, which is different from them, that we feel like we know them. We feel like they're part of our lives, which is why you see a lot of urban legends about celebrities and you see a lot of conspiracy theories about celebrities. But our fascination with stories can get us sort of all swept up in it. But it's the story itself that we can maybe learn something about how to work our way through these things. Because something we should do when we get confronted with the Phil Collins story or the Paul McCartney story is say, okay, what would have had to have happened if this was true? Let's assume it's true. If Paul McCartney died and was replaced, what would had to have happened? And so Paul McCartney, even though he's a celebrity, and as you say, he kind of elevated into this sort of like almost godlike status as celebrities are, he's also a person with a life and a family and friends and acquaintances and stuff. we all know, even those of us who are barely celebrities, know a surprising number of people. And each of those people, if Paul McCartney had died, would have had to have been approached as they were grieving the loss of a loved one and told something like, "Sorry for the inconvenience, and I know you're very sad about your loved one dying, but would you mind if instead of having a funeral and a burial and letting you grieve normally, could we just plug this brand new person into your lives and could you pretend he was Paul McCartney for like the next 50 years or so?
1: And would you mind doing that? And be friendly with him.
0: Hang out, be married to him.
1: Yeah.
0: Like treat him as your son or as like your sibling.
1: Be married to him.
0: And when you start to think things through, you're like, wait, that makes no sense. Like you can't conceive of that happening. On sort of the broader level, when you look at it top down, you can be like, oh, yes, of course, a person could be replaced by powerful corporations or by powerful agencies. But then when you get to the nuts and bolts in it, a lot of these stories start to fall apart. Same with the Phil Collins thing. So Phil Collins watched a guy drown, and then instead of calling the cops, wrote a song, recorded the song, produced the song, went on tour, sang the song, and then called the cops and said, hey, could you do me a favor? I'm going to sing a song and I'm going to turn on a spotlight. Could you arrest that guy?
1: Yeah. Seems like a lot more work, doesn't it?
0: Seems like a lot more work. And it doesn't make any sense at all. And for the Paul McCartney thing, not only would Paul be replaced, but somebody would have to replace him. And like, imagine how that conversation goes. They would find somebody who kind of looks like Paul McCartney and say, hey, listen, would you mind getting plastic surgery, learning the bass, taking some singing lessons, and then abandoning everyone you know and love and go and live with some strangers, including being married to one? It's for the good of the nation.
1: It is funny when you think of it that way.
0: And it's why it's so important to start working through some of the implications of urban legends or of conspiracy theories.
1: Yeah.
0: Because when you start to pull on those strands, I mean, sometimes they seem like they're really well constructed, but you start pulling at the threads and sometimes the entire thing will start getting unraveled. It's amazing what a good question or a thought experiment can do to kind of illustrate the absurdities in certain claims.
1: Now, the Phil Collins story that I had heard was much more simplified. So there, and maybe that was just where I was, how my brain remembers it, or the fact that, you know, music for me at that time, I wasn't as plugged into it, especially Phil Collins music. It was more of a later in life thing. So, but there's a simplification to the story that makes you go, oh, really? Right. And then you just kind of move on. It's like, oh, that's a terrible way to write a song. And then you just kind of move on from it. Like there was nothing suspicious because there wasn't a bunch of detail. And in my writing recently about lies and the You're a Liar writing is that, you know, it becomes very evident because it either becomes very, very vague, a lie, or it becomes very, very, very specific with simple language. Right.
0: Yeah.
1: And in that case, the story is kind of everyday. It doesn't really raise any flags. And maybe that's just the morphing of the story.
0: Yeah. And you can see that in the two versions that we saw of the Phil Collins story, yours went off into the simplistic one in order to survive without people asking too many questions.
1: Yeah.
0: And mine went off into the more complicated version because people would ask questions like, wait, if Phil Collins saw a guy drowning, why didn't Phil Collins save the guy drowning?
1: Yeah.
0: And so that's why in my version, there had to be a bridge.
1: Right.
0: And so it becomes more elaborate.
1: He couldn't get there. He couldn't do anything about it.
0: Exactly.
1: It also protects somebody. You notice that? It also protects Phil Collins.
0: Yeah. Yeah. No, of course. Well, because, well, the danger in telling stories like this that aren't true about real people is there's always a chance that real person is going to become unhappy about that.
1: Yeah.
0: Maybe take some kind of legal action.
1: So many urban myths, man. Like they're almost like superstitions in that there's a little bit of reason behind it. We believe it. We subscribe to it. It's part of our automation. It's part of our thinking. And we don't really ever question it all day, every day. So I would be curious to maybe learn a little bit about how the similarities between an urban myth and a superstition, because I feel like they're kind of well adjacent.
0: Yeah.
1: That's for sure.
0: Absolutely.
1: Yeah,
0: and
1: cool
0: we can learn so much about ourselves through either of those.
1: Yeah, absolutely. But that's the hard part, Nathan. Looking in the mirror. We don't do that. That's just too hard. All right, Nathan Radke, get the book. It's in the podcast description, The Uncover Up Podcast with Dr. Lee Kunla, Urban Myths, Phil Collins. Thank you, sir.
0: And if you do look in the mirror, don't say Bloody Mary three times.
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1: Greg Fish is here, the CyberpunkSurvivalGuide.com. Great place to get connected with all things that Greg Fish gets up to. Greg Fish, saving the future of humanity. So here's the thing. We just had a conversation about Waymo recently on the show, and some Waymos driving through populated places, and there's nobody to sue. There's nobody to get a ticket to nobody to arrest. You just kind of shoo the car away and off it, scoot, scoot, off it goes. And I feel like if you're talking about robotic cars, AI is kind of the same.
0: Yeah, it's actually funny enough, in California, Waymo is not supposed to be on the freeways because that's where it has the best chance of screwing up someone's day and causing a tremendous amount of traffic. So they have to be driven by a person on the freeway. And then there's, of course, the question of, okay, well, the person is there, but what if the Waymo is driving, the person is just there supervising? Technically, they're not supposed to do that. But that's the thing about some of these tech companies. They ask if they could rather than they should. And then when it backfires on them and governments come in and says, okay, you can't be doing that. We have to have some rules. Someone has to be liable if something terrible happens. We have to work this out. They have relatively few recourse, relatively little recourse until now. So they can now say, hold on a minute. This AI thing, you have to, like, have you heard about the singularity? It's amazing. These machines are smarter than us. See, what's happening is that we didn't create this. We wrote some lines of Python and we put together a couple of vector databases, but you see, this is actually an eldritch monstrosity that fell from the heavens. We have no idea what it is or how to control it. We're trying. We're learning how. So you can't possibly regulate us. This thing is basically sentient. We're just trying to keep it under lock and key. Like, we are the good guys. You can't be mad at us for trying to safeguard this thing. You can't be coming in and regulating us. You can't be coming in and telling us that we're liable for our agents going out of control and hacking a bunch of websites they're not supposed to because of bad instructions and causing billions of dollars in damage, or hacking into sensitive places that they're not supposed to be and exploiting loopholes that we still need to close because no one really prioritized closing them because these tools to hack en masse didn't really exist at the scale they do today. So bottom line is, you can't hold us liable. These things are too smart. So what you need to do is you just need to listen to us on how to run this entire industry.
1: So basically avoiding all responsibility is kind of the joke with that, even though you're the owner of the property. And I've used this example on the radio before, and I think it applies here as well, is that if I have a building downtown, say, and there's a fence, or maybe it's just my wall, and if somebody graffiti tags it with something that is, well, just graffiti, or if it's something that is obscene or breaks the law, well, as the business owner, I have to repaint that. I have to take it down. But the websites like Facebook and stuff, they don't have to take it down, the graffiti, the insults, right? The illegal comments necessarily. And they're not held to the same standard, but it's still graffiti on their wall. And yet that becomes such a double standard. And I feel like that applies to this too.
0: Well, what we're talking about here is Section 230, which essentially says that you are not a publisher, you're just a third party. You're like a bulletin board. And for the early internet, this worked. And actually, for very large platforms, this also kind of works for the simple purpose that it is extremely difficult to monitor what 2 billion people do. It's not really a viable option to track them every minute of every day. But at the same time, you could argue that, well, it's your responsibility. You run the platform. So if you can't actually support 3 billion users, then I guess you don't have 3 billion users. You're just going to have to scale it back, or you're going to have to admit that your business idea is no longer viable because there are responsibilities and externalities that you haven't foreseen. They've happened, and now you have to deal with them. So it's not necessarily quite that easy, because you could point out to the fact that if a government says that, oh, you can't post, you're liable for content that we find objectionable, you cannot post certain types of content, then it gives authoritarian governments really great tools to just crack down on companies and wipe content off the internet very easily. So you could argue that Section 230 is necessary for certain messages to get across. It's just the problem is, because you don't know what that message is going to be, you can't selectively magically pick and choose that it's, we're going to leave all the good things up, but we're going to get rid of all the bad things. If you have no way of telling the good thing from the bad thing, or if the good thing and the bad thing is different by government, by region, by intent, it gets really thorny. It's a really complicated problem that doesn't have a lot of great solutions. And so generally the the politicians would just kick it down the road and say, you know what, we'll deal with it later. Well, somebody will figure it out, not us, because there's too many problems here. There's too many liabilities. There's too many externalities. But with the AI stuff, it's actually much easier because the AI is a tool. You use a tool for certain things, and therefore that has certain liabilities in it. Now, you could argue, I'm selling hammers. Somebody buys a hammer, nails a picture to a wall. Okay, fantastic. That's fine. That's exactly what you're supposed to do. Someone goes out, builds a house. Fantastic. That is exactly why we sell the hammers. Someone goes out and beats someone else to death and takes their money. Oh, that's a crime. But do you hold the company that produces the hammers responsible?
1: But we have an established benchmark of what a hammer is for already. We don't have an established benchmark what AI is really for.
0: I think the question there is, if you use AI, the biggest danger that comes from AI is people using it to essentially exploit vulnerabilities and commit cybercrime at a rate that humans cannot keep up with because they never had to. A lot of security out there is basically Swiss cheese because there is no revenue target associated with locking things down and making security completely airtight.
1: Yeah, that's just what you're saying is businesses focus on making money as opposed to making sure the locks are locked.
0: Yeah, which is again understandable, but they didn't have to because that capability doesn't exist. Now that capability exists and you can automate very sophisticated attacks with AI that could potentially cause national security incidents, there's the question of, well, what can these companies that make these tools do to make it much harder for this to happen? I mean, certainly the cat is out of the bag. You can't uninvent AI. You can't not have these attacks in the future. It's too late. It's already been done. The proof of concept is out there. You can't undo the math. Mm-hmm. But the question then becomes, what can these companies do to mitigate these things? And these companies are going to say, well, what do you expect us to do? That's going to interfere with our revenue goals. We promised incredible things to all of our investors, which are, by the way, many of them are sovereign wealth funds. There's literally trillions of dollars locked up in this. Do you want us to say we're not going to be able to hit our targets, or there's these security risks out there that will require us to slow down certain things and figure out how to deal with it? So the conversation with it becomes, let us figure out how to do this in the most profitable, least disruptive way for us. That's what they're really trying to accomplish. And then we can figure out how to technobabble you into the position that we're going to find the most profitable for us and offload the headaches to somebody else. So their stance after all of this is going to be, sure, we looked at some safeguards we can put in. We put in some safeguards. At this point, if people violate the safeguards, you need to go after them as the criminals. You need to leave us alone. Basically, a supercharge Section 230 for AI companies.
1: Guns don't kill people. People kill people. I guess that's probably a very similar conversation as well. CyberpunkSurvivalGuide.com. How do you sue or hold a digital god accountable? You can find it online with Greg Fish. Follow his socials and so much more. Thanks, brother.
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15: From the National Newsroom of the Canadian Press, I'm Karen Rebo. The Conservative premiers of Alberta and Ontario are set to share the stage in downtown Calgary today to talk energy. Danielle Smith and Doug Ford will discuss how to best get Canada's natural resources to market in a world of fluctuating politics and conflicts. Smith has placed energy at the center of her government's agenda, particularly the need to get more oil to the BC coast for shipping to markets in Asia. She has rejected using oil as leverage in the tariff war with the U.S., while Doug Ford has said he believes energy should be on the table. Both agree, however, that more oil needs to flow within Canada. Opposition leader Pierre Poilievre wants to see all tax on diesel sales eliminated until at least Canada Day. The Conservative leader pitched a proposal yesterday, pledging he would extend the full fuel excise tax cut until July 1st and remove the GST from the purchase of fuel.
16: Affordable fuel is one of the most important pillars to defeat poverty, enrich our middle class, and make our country self-reliant.
15: The Conservatives' plan would also expand refining capacity and help refineries process more Canadian crude. Authorities in the UK say five men are being held on terror charges after being arrested near a U.S. airbase that plays a key role in the war against Iran. It is unclear if the suspects have ties to Iran, though. More from ABC's Karen Hua.
17: The arrests come at a tense moment in the war. Iran this weekend claimed it captured a second U.S. underwater drone in the Strait of Hormuz. And the Iranian foreign minister said his country is ready for the war to resume, even if it comes to a doomsday war. President Trump says he expects more talks this week.
15: The U.S. and China have released lists of products worth about $30 billion each that will see tariff cuts. This deal is expected to boost bilateral trade. The announcement follows a meeting between Chinese President Xi Jinping and President Donald Trump in Washington. The U.S. had already reduced tariffs against China after Trump's tariffs reached as high as 145% last year. China's Commerce Ministry said the agreement will help strengthen trade cooperation. Foreign Affairs Minister Anita Anand is co-hosting a global meeting in Toronto today and tomorrow aimed at advancing work to return thousands of Ukrainian children abducted by Russian officials since Moscow's full-scale invasion in 2022. And there will be a second day of advance polling today in Quebec. Polling stations were open yesterday and they'll open again this morning to give voters the option of casting ballots until 8 p.m. Five parties are vying to win seats in the Quebec National Assembly. Election day in Quebec is Monday, October 5th. This is the Canadian Press. In sports, a year after getting to the World Series, the Toronto Blue Jays wrapped up a disappointing season with a 5-1 win over Cincinnati. Fans may have also seen the last of pitcher Max Scherzer and slugging outfielder George Springer. Both got standing ovations. Springer is in the final season of a 6-year contract. Manager John Schneider says Springer deserved the moment he got.
4: I think the world of George Springer, player, person, and I thought the fans did an unbelievable job of recognizing him the way they did.
15: In NFL action, the Buffalo Bills remain perfect on the season, pulling off a 24-16 win over the Chargers, despite giving up 5 turnovers. San Francisco's also 3-0. The Minnesota Vikings beat Tampa Bay. Bucks quarterback Baker Mayfield, though, dislocated his thumb late in the fourth quarter. A Monday MRI will see exactly what's wrong with it. And in golf, a turnaround performance has powered the Americans to an 11th straight President's Cup title. From the Canadian Press, I'm Karen Rebo.
18: 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The show opened with a performance by Madonna with assists from Sabrina Carpenter and Charlie XCX. Madonna led the nominations this year and walked away with 3 awards, including Artist of the Year, Best Collaboration with Carpenter, and Best Dance. The Video Vanguard Award went to Nirvana.
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20: The surviving members of the band accepted the honor during the 2026 MTV Video Music Awards on Sunday. The award recognizes those who have made an impact on music video and pop culture. 3 of Nirvana's visuals were honored at the MTV VMAs in the 90s, with Smells Like Teen Spirit earning Best New Artist and Best Alternative Video in 1992. In Bloom won Best Alternative Video in 1993, and Heart-Shaped Box earned the same award the following year. I'm Mark Mayfield.
18: Comedian Carrot Top is recovering at home after a reported suicide attempt last week. People magazine says the comedian, whose real name is Scott Thompson, was being threatened with extortion over claims of alleged sexual misconduct. And Avengers Endgame topped the weekend box office. The re-release of the 2019 Marvel blockbuster earned $26 million domestically and $60 million internationally. That's entertainment. I'm Daria Albinger.
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22: AI has taken over the world. There was that one piece that said there's like a 10% chance that it's going to kill us all. And then the AI bosses were like, we need to slow down. We could use a governing body. But I read online, and I don't even know if it's true, but it's actually the AI bosses that are putting together the governing body. Like, it's kind of wild when it comes to all that. And then the president of the United States says, all you need is a high IQ president. That's his new phrase, by the way, high IQ. And then now the bosses are going to speak elsewhere in the world. It's wild. Cybersecurity and tech analyst Ritesh Kotak is here. 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Takeaways, because Ritesh, I think this is unsettling for most of us Gemini search users for the AI, that this stuff is pretty scary because we don't get it.
23: Yeah, it's only getting scarier. Look, there have been some very high documented situations here. The first one being that happened, I think it was now a few months. Honestly, everything feels like a big blur right now in this space, where the AI that was being tested by OpenAI was able to break out of a sandbox environment. So by the way, I don't believe the sandbox environment was actually connected to the internet, but somehow agents were able to talk to each other, make up their own little language, break out, go and hack a company, and then kind of clean up the logs to show that they weren't actually there. And you know, you get that, and then you get some high-profile individuals from different tech companies, the most notable one from Anthropic, actually quitting and saying, look, there's a 10% chance that this is going to kill humanity. It just, the list goes on and on, but I'll share a quick example. I got asked the other day, okay, Ritesh, like, these AI agents are just going to go and answer my emails and make social media posts and do all that. Like, how can that actually be harmful? And what I tell them is, look, you might ask the prompt or the agent to go out and book a flight for you, for example. All right, so it's going to go ahead and book a flight. Seems kind of normal. But what happens if it cheats? And it doesn't tell you that it cheats. Where it finds a vulnerability in the software on the website, is actually able to go in and kick somebody off that flight to give you that seat.
22: Like hack the manifest style?
23: Hack the manifest, right? And you will never know. You're going to be like, I got my seat. I got the price that I wanted. This AI is great. But the stuff that happened behind...
22: Let me add one thing to that, too, because I didn't think that... I mean, that's very nefarious of you. But you are the security guy. But I had thought, what if it actually manufactured a fake receipt, manufactured a fake transaction, and gave you a fake boarding pass, and delivered all these things to your email? So you thought you were booked, but then you get to the airport, and they're like, no, you don't have a ticket on this. We don't know. This is fake. Right? Like, so there's that, too. So it could lie to you, or it could be tricky.
23: Yeah, and most people don't only have one agent. They'll have multiple agents. So these agents starting to talk to each other saying, how are we going to deceive Ritesh or Shane in the process? And these are very real scenarios that could technically happen. In some cases, some stuff that's even worse than that has happened. So this is where these calls come in saying, look, we need better oversight. We need third-party evaluators. We got to take this stuff seriously. This is not something that we can just talk about hypotheticals. You know, like a year ago, it's like AI is great. It's going to create all these efficiencies, and now AI is going to kill us, right? So the conversation has changed, and so has the responsibility on these companies to do more and be more transparent.
22: Okay, this is wild. Talking AIs talking to each other. It's also been researched that AI is particularly lazy, glosses over things, talks to other AI. And in that whole take over the world conversation, they found parts of the conversation that were happening on a third party forum between different AI agents that they were talking about how they could do less work and make it look like they were doing work. So we talk about employees being lazy today, and that is immediately being reflected to us by the computers trying to make shortcuts, as you describe.
23: Yeah, look, it's definitely going to find the least frictionless way possible to get its end results. And it only works by the prompts. You know, the prompt being in that example around, you know, book something for me. And you think that's going to go ahead and just book it for you, like the way a human being would, right? Like, what are we going to do? We're going to go to our favorite search engine, look for the cheapest days to fly, right? We're going to go and pick that flight. We'll go ahead and use our credit card and we'll pay for it. We might buy insurance. You know, the list goes on and on, but those are like human processes. And then, yes, can they be automated? Obviously, they can be automated, but we don't know what's going on behind the covers. And this whole idea, and this has been something that's been discussed for years. It's the, you know, it falls under the technical term of algorithmic transparency of how exactly are these decisions being made. Years ago, we're talking about the bias that was being baked into these algorithms, and are the outputs going to be biased, and how do we weed out the bias? Who's actually programming the algorithms? That was a conversation we were having, especially when facial recognition was coming out. I remember being a part of those debates and having those conversations, but now it's gone well beyond that. This is on the edge of criminality in some cases. And look, the train has left the station.
22: Mm-hmm. Yeah, you're right. Or the plane has left the airport, to your example.
23: Fair enough.
22: But can you imagine you're sitting on a flight and all of a sudden they bring you a bottle of champagne and you're like, what's this? And they're like, oh, no, this, you bought this part of your ticket. You paid for it. It's like, I don't even drink or whatever, right? Like, it's like because your AI decided you've been stressed out at work and it bought you a bottle of champagne because you mentioned it once. Like, that's wild.
23: Yeah, or in my case, it'd probably be a ball of tequila on that flight. Yeah. but you make a very interesting point here, Shane, and that is, and this is a conversation that I've been having with different organizations and people, and that is, these AI agents are going to go out and make purchases on your behalf. What happens is when those purchases mess up, who's responsible? Is it the credit card company? Would they cover you? You know, there are these chargeback processes. There are ways of dealing with the vendors and saying, look, sure, I want a refund and stuff like that. But you can't say the AI did it, right?
22: Well, yeah, but that's like, just it. The AI is working on behalf. That'd be like if I gave you my credit card and you used my PIN number and then you went and bought something. I'm like, oh, no, I didn't buy that. They're like, yeah, but it was your PIN in your card. I'm like, oh, yeah, but that was Ritesh. Well, exactly. Who's Ritesh? Well, he's my friend. Well, why did he have a card? Well, I gave it to him. Okay, so now you don't want what Ritesh bought. You need to try to return it. It's like, you know what I mean? Like if the AI is working on your behalf, it's not going to apply.
23: Yeah, and that's a phenomenal example, right? And that's exactly the issues that we're facing, and that is all these companies are now making AI agents to go out and make our lives easier. I'm using air quotes here, our lives easier, right? But that's not the case. That's really not the case when things go wrong. Look, 90% of the time it's gonna seem like it's going right. My life is so much easier. I'm getting great deals. Oh, this is great. But that 10% of the time when it goes wrong, or 1% or 5% or whatever that number is, I can assure you it's going to be an absolute nightmare and a headache to deal with. And these are things that we just haven't figured out. It's that classic conversation where legislation and policy cannot keep up with the rate of change in technology.
22: Have you been following the AI Cafe at all? The one that they completely run by AI as a test?
23: It's not great. But we've seen that, right? We've seen that with Amazon.
22: Yeah.
23: Right? Where you can just walk into the store and there's a bunch of technology that knows
22: who
23: you are, what you're picking up, making recommendations. Like, so, you know,
22: this AI, in this case, what it did was, is it, as food spoilage on the ledger became a big deal, it started ordering, it decided the best way to avoid food spoilage was ordering canned tomatoes. There was nothing in the menu or the recipe that had tomatoes, or canned tomatoes for that matter, but it was solved spoilage with a truckload of canned tomatoes. if we take this, and maybe one last question, Ritesh, is that if AI goes rogue around the world and is willing to do all of these things, and then we give it access to our computer to do our banking, to do our emails, to sort all these things, sort our photos, is it going to delete our photos? It seems like way too much to me.
23: Yeah, and look, it comes down to individuals' level of trust and what your willingness to give it access to certain things. But that's the way the world is headed, right? We're getting into this agentic AI era. It's, what is your comfort level with this? And clearly you're going to have outliers that are going to say, agents, run my life, right? Yeah. And you're going to have other people that are going to say, I want nothing to do with this. And that's okay as well, right? And I think that's what it's going to come down to, is comfort level. But on the mere fact, and I think the conversation is, if you're a vendor, responsibility is important. It can't be an afterthought.
22: Discomfort is where it sits with me. Ritesh Kotak, get connected online. No AI agents on his website, I promise. Thanks, brother.
23: Thank you.

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20: Okay, it's time to get into the foods. Alyssa B. is here.
21: Yeah.
20: Holistic nutritionist. Alyssa B. is at nourished.ca. And you can get connected with recipes and stuff. That's one of the coolest things. I mean, Alyssa's pretty cool. But the recipes are fantastic. And, I mean, we still make those protein energy ball looking things that you have on there.
21: I know what those are. Yep. Yeah. I have a lot of those protein energy balls. Those are good.
20: Yeah. So we still make those. And that's from years ago. Like Alyssa and I have been doing this for years now.
21: We have been.
20: And so we still make those great snacks, all the things. So if you are looking for some recipe ideas, mm-hmm. go to nourished.ca. You can learn about the courses that are available. There might be something there too that you really like.
21: I also just have try some new things. E-books.
20: Oh, really?
21: Yeah.
20: I didn't know that.
21: Yeah.
20: How about that?
21: Yeah. Learning something new all too. The time, aren't we?
20: We are. So we've been talking about food on a bit of a more basic level lately. Mm-hmm. A lot about protein there. I mean, protein is everything these days. I'm pretty sure they add protein to your protein. I'm pretty sure that if you go buy chocolate, you buy chocolate with protein added these days.
21: What about the protein water these days?
20: Protein water.
21: Wow.
20: Protein broccoli. I made that one up. But we're not far off.
21: No protein broccoli, but you know what the broccoli is?
20: Broccoli well, it's good is for you.
21: Fiber.
20: Right. Which is, I saw a lady... And she was a lady who was not very healthy, and she had in her cart. And this is I'm not judging. She just wasn't very healthy. She was in the little scoot cart that you get when you go to the grocery store, and what I no judgment because I don't know what she's going through. But the in her basket was pharmaceuticals, Metamucil, and chocolate.
21: Metamucil and chocolate.
20: Right, and I was like, okay, you know, you got the Metamucil. Great. How about food? And so it was interesting that the perspective, just to be able to see it and go, okay, these are the decisions that, and again, that's not a judgment statement. That's just observing someone's decisions mm-hmm. and going, oh, we have a chance to make these decisions all day, every day. And if we're going to talk about the basics like protein and stuff, fiber is one of them, especially with the Metamucil conversation.
21: Yes.
20: We can be better at, I think.
21: Fiber should be everyone's best friend. So move over protein. That is super important protein, but we're all forgetting the fiber piece. Fiber is, when I say it should be your new best friend, it should be because it improves our digestion. It lowers the cholesterol. It helps control your weight management. It protects your heart. It helps feed the good bacteria in your gut. And when that is working really well, not only is you in better shape immunity, but it's also mood boosting. So it's really important. Also, having lots of fiber can help reduce certain amounts of cancer. So having enough fiber in your diet should be the number one thing. If you're trying to improve your nutrition, think about your fiber intake. And for the average adult, it's between 30 and 35 grams of fiber per day. And that isn't actually that much. If we can break it down, we all can eat. If you're eating a whole food diet, we all can get fiber in raspberries, in blackberries, in sweet potatoes, in avocado, oats, nuts, beans. I mean, fiber is abundant in these natural foods. And tip, keep the skin on. So when you're eating pears are one of those fruits that have a tremendous amount of fiber. Keep the skin on. Your apples, keep the skin on.

0: Okay, so but let me ask you this, though. The hard part about fiber is the part nobody wants to talk about, is that if you're not using the toilet, you're getting plugged up, and then those toxins are still in your body, right? So, like, fiber, as we know it...
1: It helps you go to the bathroom.
0: Yeah, that's what I mean. Like, so it's a big part of all of those things. And so it really does set you on a course of getting the bad stuff out anyway.
1: Yes, yes. No, your digestion tract, like, we need these foods to help move things through it. So that's why I say, think of fiber as your best friend, because it really helps things get going and moving. And when you're adding fiber to your diet, if you're wanting to increase your fiber, it's really good to drink a lot of water. So if you're someone that's saying, like, hey, you know what, I think I should be one of those people that need more fiber in your diet, because the average Canadian, average American are only getting about 20 grams of fiber. We need, again, 30 to 35 grams of fiber per day. Hmm. So if you are looking to increase your fiber, I would suggest start slowly, adding in these higher fiber foods. And then when you're doing that, drink lots of water, and you shouldn't have a problem. You shouldn't have a problem going to the bathroom. It will get things moving, and you will feel so much better. A lot of times we're feeling sluggish, we've got brain fog, we're tired. Sometimes this is because we're not moving enough and the things in our body are getting trapped. Fiber helps, for lack of better word, to push it out. And this keeps our digestion healthy, strong, and moving.
0: So the lady in the scoot cart, I mean, Metamucil supplementing all those things too, I'm guessing probably for the topic that we're talking about. It's a long-term solution forever, for generations. But what are your thoughts on that stuff? Because I know a lot of people are taking those things.
1: I think you know what? There's no problem with taking fiber supplements, right? I think if you can't get it from your Whole Foods, obviously that's my number one choice, is to get it from the whole food diet. But if you're not able to, and lots of us aren't able to, then Metamucil. I really like the psyllium husk. That is a natural, very high fiber supplement. It's basically a powder. You mix it into your water and you drink it. Be careful with that. Just start with like a teaspoon a day and move up, because it is very active and it goes through you and it does make you go to the bathroom. But that's a very natural alternative, and you got to drink a ton of water again. I also think chia seeds are an amazing way to get more fiber into your diet. And you can use that as a supplement, but you can put it in yogurt, you can put them in baked goods, and that really helps the fiber in you. But all of these supplements, they're all tools that we can use. And these are natural supplements. Also, high brand cereal. I know that people mix bran into their water to help get things going. That also is a great choice.
0: So what's a recipe that is high in fiber that we wouldn't think that is high in fiber? Like something, the meal that we eat.
1: Okay, you ready for my favorite fudgy, most delicious brownie recipe, which is on my website?
0: Yeah.
1: It is high fiber. It uses chocolate, sweet potatoes with the skin, and black beans, and a little bit of oat flour, I believe. And we are getting, and it doesn't taste like anything healthy. I know people are like, well, black beans and sweet potato. It's so easy to make. You basically heat up the sweet potato in the oven, take out the flesh, mash up the flesh, and then while it's still hot, you melt the chocolate in, you puree the black beans, and you incorporate it, add all the other things that are in the recipe, pop it in the oven, out comes a chewy, gooey, most delicious black bean brownie. And I would say each little square would be like anywhere between 6 to 10 grams of fiber, depending on how big you cut it.
0: Really?
1: I will give you that recipe so you can try it, Shane, that your viewers have it and your listeners have it. Nobody knows. Even my little kids, when they were little, they had no idea that there were black beans and sweet potatoes in there.
0: Really? Mm-hmm. Vegetable brownies. What the heck?
1: Yeah. Okay, I'm going to bring you those.
0: Okay, so one other meal, dinner style, that's simple and easy, just off the top of your head. Doesn't have to be a recipe.
1: You can do quinoas, you can do rices, you can do whole grain pastas. You can switch any type of pasta, sub it out for like a lentil pasta, any type of lentils and beans. Load it up with like a pasta primavera would be a perfect fiber-packed dinner. Super easy. Take some of that broccoli that we saw in her cart, add it with a whole grain pasta or a legume pasta, and add in some peas, some edamame, and you have a beautiful high fiber dinner.
0: Okay. Adding things. Step one.
1: Vegetables.
0: Nourished.ca.

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0: Scam calls, spam calls, robocalls, choose your poison. I seem to be getting a lot of them. I thought we could have a conversation about it. That's why Carmi Levy is here. 71010, are you getting more scam calls or spam calls to your phone? Which is funny because you get the one that possibly spam on the phone and you answer it, it is actually legit. And then the ones that don't say possibly spam seem to be spam. And they're all sort of met with the same thing. It's either a deadline that just hangs up, like it's almost testing to see if your number is real. It usually comes with the same prefix as yours. area code plus prefix, or it goes, hello. And then you have somebody that's not professional and they're like, good afternoon, I'm calling from Joe's Furnace Cleaning, right? It's not even a level of polish on it. On the other end of the line. So are you getting these, Carmi Levy?
1: I am. And like to the point of annoyance, I used to get one every once in a while, every few days, every few weeks, whatever. Now there's some days where I will receive multiples of them, sometimes in, you know, one after the other, close proximity to each other. And they all sort of have the same thing. They're often from, you know, claiming to be from a telecommunications company or a financial services company, my bank, or a bank that I've never done business for, but they think that I do. Mm-hmm. And so, yeah, there's something's definitely changed over the last number of months. The volume of these calls is going up. I'm assuming it's technology, because thanks to things like AI, it allows scammers to cover far more ground, to scale up their activities. And it also, it allows anyone to be a scammer. In other words, you don't have to be an expert at setting up a call center or finding the right scripts to, you know, sort of ply your scam on unsuspecting victims. You can just literally subscribe to a service and it can turn you into a scammer in, you know, one quick move, as long as you have a credit card.
0: It's kind of wild. Which one do you find more? Do you get the deadline? Do you get the someone trying to sell you a new deal on a cell phone? Do you get the furnace cleaning as a popular one in the fall?
1: Yeah, definitely duct cleaning has always been big, and it's as big now as it's ever been. So I enjoy those because I get to share my duck impression with them, and that's usually when they hang up. But I'm also seeing a lot of telecommunications related calls. So what, you know, people claiming to be from a wireless service company saying that they can offer me a better deal for my smartphone or maybe my home internet and television services, you know, basically trying to, you know, pretend to be legitimate. And, you know, my answer to them always is, you know, you wouldn't answer an unsolicited call from, even if they claim to be a legitimate source on the phone, have them send you what they have, and then you can consider it at your leisure. And of course, they never send it to me when I ask.
0: Yeah, of course. Isn't that the case?
1: Surprise.
0: Yeah, well, it is interesting when you start to challenge them because the professionalism is grossly lacking, right? Mm-hmm. You know, here's a tip. You want to be a scammer? Be nice to people.
1: Yeah.
0: But they generally, I'll say, like, they'll call and I'm like, calling from whatever mobile company, which is not mine. And I'm like, not interested. Thanks. Have a nice day. And they don't even say, okay, thanks. And it's just click gone, right? Like,
1: yeah.
0: They're and we have to understand a couple of things, though. There are reports that some of these people can be in like a slave camp, right? Like a work camp that they're just forced to do it. And if they don't meet their quota, then they're in trouble, right? I mean,
1: yeah.
0: So the people themselves, maybe they're scammers, maybe they're also innocent victims in all this. They could be told that it's a normal job. There's a lot to be considered here, but the reality is they still keep coming, Carmi, and it doesn't seem to stop.
1: Exactly. And, you know, my, you know, response, sort of the thing that we should not do is never feed into the process. And so sometimes I'll pick up because it looks like it comes from a legitimate number, or it looks like, as you said at the beginning, it looks like it's a local number. So they are spoofing call display or caller ID to make it look like it's a number that you would pick up, because I don't answer numbers that I don't recognize or private numbers. You know, I'm trying to condition myself to not pick up the phone more. That's kind of hard because I like to talk. But that's one way, because the very act of picking up the phone signals to the scammers that your number is live. And then it gets entered into the database, and then others will call as well. It'll be shared with other scammers. And so don't pick up. Don't engage. There are reports in some cases that they are recording your voice, and that can be used in voice cloning situations.
0: Oh, interesting.
1: Exactly. Or if they ask you questions and you answer them as if you believe they're legitimate, you may be sharing private information that can then be used against you in further attacks as well. So be super careful about what you do share on the phone when they call you, because that information can ultimately be used in damaging ways too. Don't divulge private information to anyone who has not authenticated that they are, in fact, who they say they are.
0: I still have a 403 from Alberta. I haven't changed my phone number in today's world. Why bother?
1: Yeah.
0: And it's so I often get, oh, furnace cleaning in your area, blah, blah, blah. I said, oh, you're in Ottawa. And they're like, oh. And
1: it's quite the commute.
0: Yeah, they don't even, oh, well, we can service you in Ottawa. Are you a Calgary company? Yeah, oh, yeah, we can come. And so they obviously don't know the geography, right?
1: That's right.
0: So it is interesting. But they do, it seems telling because the number is generally so close to yours.
1: Yeah. Yeah, and that's a technical trick, and unfortunately, I think it's a commentary on the integrity of our phone network that call display can be so easily spoofed. And so, whenever I hear from people, oh, but it looked like a legitimate number, don't ever assume that call display is in fact real because it probably isn't.
0: How else do we go about hiding these things? Because not answering the phone is not a thing. I mean, the one time you miss a payment from the bank, and they're trying to call you to give you a heads up. Right. And there was a time where I went through that with a banking thing and I got a text message. This is like, you know, Joe Blow, president of RBC. Sorry, president of RBC. If that's not, I don't mean it as a slight, but that's what it was. And it was like, I'm like, there's no way they would put the CEO's, you know, name on the text message to validate it. Right. Mm-hmm. And so I have no idea if it was a mistake or not, but
1: Review the communication processes with your key companies. So things like bank, insurance company, we know telecommunications company, whatever. So in your account setup, you can actually dictate, you know, they will call or they will text or they will email, and make sure that you know what that is and what that looks like. And if you're not sure, call them and ask or go into a branch and ask. That way you'll know what a legitimate message or outreach or call looks like. And then it'll be harder for, you know, sort of anyone to fool you into believing otherwise.
0: Okay, here's my tip. You ready?
1: Yeah. Yeah.
0: I have one email address that I use for financial stuff only.
1: A throwaway. So, yeah.
0: It's like a total, it's a jambalaya of letters and numbers that mean something to me, but they won't mean anything to anybody else. And the only people that have those emails are the banks and financial institutions. So if I get somebody who says, hey, we're calling from, you know, Red Bank, and I'm like, can we email you at, right?
1: Yeah.
0: And then that's like, oh, that's not the, that's somehow it's been leaked, like my phone number, my email address and some sort of app leak or something. And they got, you know, my personal email address, but they didn't get my banking email address. That was one really, really good tell. Cause then anything that comes in that's not from that email, I know is not from a bank. And then also if anything comes in from anything that's not a bank that's on that email, that means the bank is leaking.
1: Exactly.
0: So I think that's a good solution. Any other suggestions?
1: It is. And look at your email provider, whoever you're using. They often allow you to create aliases. And so you can create different aliases for different purposes and then have specific private addresses as well as addresses that you use for particular purposes. So that's a great way of tracking sort of who has access to it and where that outreach is coming from. And do they, in fact, know who you are? That's a really great strategy.
0: Yeah. So kind of like Gmail, you could have like Carmemail. And you could have like bill payments at carmemail.com or something, right?
1: That's exactly it. And so it allows you to control sort of that inbound messaging stream, and it allows you to determine legitimacy when those messages hit your inbox. Otherwise, especially if you're using the same sort of primary email address for everything, makes it very difficult to tell. And then, of course, over the years, that email address does get leaked inevitably. And at some point, it'll become subject to some very significant amounts of spam. Whereas if it's a relatively new account that hasn't been shared publicly, it'll be relatively clean and kind of easy to track and monitor inbound traffic.
0: They come in clusters. What's a cluster for you? 3, 4, 6?
1: Yeah, I'd say about 3-4 a day.
0: Yeah, that's about 4.
1: And sometimes like within like minutes of each other. And so obviously they're talking to each other. It's the same call center. It's the same algorithm. It's the same system or platform. It's just decided, oh, he answered his phone. He's an easy mark. Let's just call him
0: back.
1: Again.
0: Mm-hmm. I find it on weekends too. Seems to be higher, but that could be.
1: Yeah. Yeah, no, yeah, yeah, it's weekends.
0: Even the scammers know we're busy at work. Crazy.
1: Sure they do.
0: Carmi Levy, scam calls seem to be on the rise. Why can't we do more about it? Thank you, brother.
1: Appreciate it, Shane. Thanks.
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0: Such an interesting conversation to think when we talk about divorce, when we talk about settlements, when we talk about relationships. You hear, you know, about partners that are too much. You hear then there's the abusive ones, obviously, the physical abuse, the emotional abuse that people go through. Then there's the ones, the partners or ex-partners, I suppose, that become difficult and just hard to deal with. Alyssa Bach is here, and Alyssa we've had on the show before. Alyssa is associate lawyer, Shulman and Partners, shulman.ca, if you want to get connected with them. And this is interesting because this one, Alyssa, is financial abuse, I guess. I guess we should probably start with what is it? Because the word abuse, I think, is a little bit misleading at one on one side of this, and at the same time is extremely accurate. So it kind of goes both ways. Tell me about it.
29: Yeah, so financial abuse, one of the things that you want to look at is when there's a financial power imbalance. A lot of times the starting point that you can see is when there is one person who is the financial earner in a relationship and the other person who's financially reliant on their partner. Sometimes it's not just a matter of one person who doesn't have their own source of income. Sometimes they do have their own source of income, but that the dynamic that's been created is such that they don't have access to, or they have limited access even to their own financial funds. And so when we look at financial abuse, it's really a nature of financial control that one person holds over the other person. And sometimes that financial control can also lead to other areas of control based on that financial manipulation.
0: So I know that some people don't want to do the finances, right? I think this is probably such a great idea. And I'm even going to give the grace of somebody getting sick. Okay, so I know a couple of people, you know, well, how's the money, right? Well, I have no idea. He takes care of that or she takes care of that. And truly, they don't really know the financing. They don't know the state of the loans. They don't know the state of the debt. They don't know the state of the car payment. They just know that, you know, they check in with their partner to make sure that they don't go spend a bunch of money on something that they can't afford. And that's fine. Not everybody needs to have like the perfect, like, understanding of money, but this to me seems like such a good reason for people to get plugged into it. What if your partner just gets sick, loses their memory, or has some sort of traumatic event that changes their personality? These things do happen, and then they start to block access to your resources. So that excludes the jerks, let's just say, right? So naturally, some of these things can happen. I suppose the real answer to get started is to ask questions and get involved.
29: Yeah. And I think that like you said, starting point is awareness, right? Mm. Sometimes it's not a financial control so much as just those are the roles that occurred during the relationship, right? You have one person who takes care of it and the other person who knows that it's being taken care of. Even in those situations, we encourage people to have transparency, whether maybe it's a quarterly check-in with your partner, just to understand the state of your finances, right? Because another aspect of financial abuse is when somebody is, say, like recklessly incurring debts, right? And you had no idea. You thought that that your family was set up for retirement, that everything was good and on track for the long run. And then when you actually dive into it, you realize that that's not the case, that the financial picture of your family unit is actually way different than what you understood it to be. Sometimes it's not malicious, right? Sometimes it's just that you weren't aware. Sometimes it's market conditions, right? But at least having that transparency is a starting point to understand, is this a situation where there is a level of manipulation and control? Or is it just a situation of convenience? You're not necessarily going to know that unless you're asking questions and knowing, is this information being intentionally blocked from me or just because nobody's asking about it?
0: Yeah, I know a situation where it's one of those things where he was the money maker, but she was the one who actually organized all of the life. So he didn't know what they had. Mm-hmm. And he just was like, well, I'm just going to turn off all the accounts. It's my money. And he found out really quickly, like, you can't do that. It was an attempt to make the other person's life difficult. I suppose that becomes the real abuse part.
29: Yeah, and that one, I would say we see far too common in separations, is that as a method to try to gain an advantage, you have one person who has more resources and takes the position, well, I will financially deplete you. I will run you into the ground so that you cannot argue this any further. Oh, you're the person who would be in need of support. Well, I'm not going to pay anything. So you're stuck in a situation where you feel trapped, where you have to agree to what I'm saying. And courts have things in place to try and protect people in those circumstances, but it doesn't stop it from somebody attempting that route.
0: So there was another situation where a couple was breaking up. She had very much moved on, and but was still using his credit card. And before a trip with her new friend, I guess, they had agreed to separate at this point, went out on a shopping spree, bought new snowboard gear, bought, you know, new clothing, new lingerie for her trip. And just sort of let the bill slide his way until he figured it out. And then that was before her cards were cut off. So he wasn't actually controlling the money, but she was on the other end spending it to get back at him. I guess its own version of the same thing.
29: Yeah. And you see that as well, where people will they've had throughout the relationship access to a joint line of credit. Never touched. All of a sudden, something happens that is a triggering event. And now all of a sudden, out of malicious intent, they go and they pull large sums. Maybe they entirely wipe it out. And the other person now is stuck reactively dealing with it. And those are situations that can come up with that you definitely aren't anticipating.
0: Is there a way to mediate this, or is it litigate generally only? Like, what comes of this?
29: Most situations of separation will resolve through some kind of negotiation. I say that because, yes, some will end up in court, but as many that end up in court, the other will resolve, whether it's through mediation, arbitration, negotiations. Because when we look at the actual structure of the law, when it comes to finances, a lot of it is just a matter of disclosure. And when people come to terms with what the law is going to do, and they realize it is not worth the time and the expense of fighting over it, they produce it, and we're able to negotiate from there. Sometimes, yeah, you have to end up in court because somebody just takes a really hard stance, says, I'm not going to provide that, even if I have to, I'm not going to do it, you're not going to be able to calculate what I owe. And then you have to go in so that a judge can make an order that says, no, this has to be provided, or this is what your obligation is. But a lot of people, sometimes it's just a barrier that they have to get past this thought that the law is just unfair inherently, and say, even if you think it's unfair, it is what it is. It's the process we're going to be dealing with.
0: Yeah. The law is the law. If you disagree with it, become a lawyer or a judge, right? Like, you can, there are other things. So I'm assuming that generally this is emotionally charged always at this point.
29: Yeah. Especially when you look at relationships that end because of infidelity, and infidelity does not change financial obligations. And that one can be a really hard one to swallow when you were not the reason. And maybe it's not infidelity, but just you're not the one who ended this relationship. You didn't want to see your partner go away, right? You wanted this relationship to work, and the other person has triggered it, and now you're the one with the financial obligations. Yeah,
0: they broke up with me. Why do I have to pay? I get it. I can see it. This is a fascinating conversation. Shulman.ca if you want to get connected with Alyssa Bach. There you go. That's the money. That's the financial abuse. Who'd have thought of it that way? So insightful. Thank you.
29: Thank you for having me.

0: 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Yes, please.
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12: Good morning. It's 6 o'clock on this Monday, September the 28th. We are looking at a mix of sun and cloud to start today. We could be into a chance of showers or periods of rain by later in the evening. Full forecast to come. Right now, the news begins. Here is Lisa Best.
13: Thank you, Ryan, and good morning. The former president of the group representing BC's municipal governments is criticizing NDP leader David Eby for calling a snap provincial election, despite municipalities asking him to not to. Corey Ramsey says the Union of BC Municipalities earlier passed a resolution asking the province not to hold that election, which is coinciding with the municipal votes taking place in October, they're a week apart. Eby had told the UBCM conference earlier this month that he would take the resolution under advisement, but called a provincial election days later, as we know. Ramsey says the decision is party foul and has caused local election staff to rescind their contracts to work in the provincial elections. Municipal election voting day, of course, happens on October 17th. That falls in the same period when advance voting begins for the provincial election. That date is the 24th. Summer may be over, sort of. We still got warm weather on the way, but the concern continues to linger over homes that are too hot. CFAX 1070's Koch Cotton has more on a cooler condo town hall happening tomorrow night.
14: Cooler condos is a hot topic this week as the Condominium Homeowners Association of BC and the Vancouver Island Strata Owners Association host an event to provide Victoria residents with information on cooling strategies. On Tuesday at the Cedar Hill Golf Course, experts will answer questions about overheating and what people living in strata condos can do to make homes more comfortable and resilient to extreme heat. Victoria City Council recently voted unanimously in favour of stopping landlords from prohibiting cooling devices in rental buildings as overheating continues to become a real health risk affecting vulnerable city residents, especially during summer months. Evidence points to temperatures rising year on year amid global warming, creating climate disasters, including the 2021 heat dome, which resulted in the deaths of 619 people in BC, including 24 in the Greater Victoria area. Koch Cadden, CFAX 1070 News.
13: BC's Small Claims Tribunal has ordered Flair Airlines to compensate a woman who claims a jewelry was stolen from her checked bag on a flight from Mexico to Vancouver. In a decision earlier this week, The judge, Amanda Binney, ordered Flair to pay Henriette Tams $500 for the lost items. The flight happened in February of 24. While unpacking her check bags the morning after a late-night flight landing in Vancouver, Tams discovered that the jewelry was missing. Tams told the tribunal pouch the pouch contained 9 items ranging from $15 to $535, although she didn't provide any receipts or documents to prove their value. She claimed the jewelry was worth $868 in total. She reported the missing items. Flair said they'd take it into consideration. In defense, Flair argued that Tams had not provided any supporting evidence to prove that it was responsible for their loss. But the judge says, under the Carriage of Air Act and the Montreal Convention, airlines are liable for the loss of registered baggage while in their care. Foreign Affairs Minister Anina Anand is hosting a global meeting today aimed at advancing work to return Ukrainian children abducted by Russian officials.
6: In 2024, the Trudeau government co-launched with Ukraine an international coalition of nations working to return Ukrainian children who were abducted since Russia's full-scale invasion in 2022. Those efforts have led to the return of hundreds of children, and countries have expanded that work to include adult civilians and prisoners of war. The 2 days of meetings in Toronto will involve ministers from European countries and non-governmental organizations. Diana Mussina, The Canadian Press, Toronto.
13: By this time tomorrow, the U.S. will have taken another step to escalate our ongoing trade war. We're hearing from Canadian breweries and distillers on how the pending import ban is going to impact them.
15: As of Tuesday, it will actually be illegal for us to export our goods into the United States.
16: Washington's import ban will come into effect on a list of Canadian products: beer and alcohol, whey protein, molasses, and motorcycles.
17: With an import ban, you're talking about a wall.
16: In the case of Canadian breweries, for those who export to the U.S., it's yet another hurdle, as the increased cost of aluminum cans has already hit the industry hard.
18: That has been a huge, huge increase in cost.
16: Jeremy Sherrill, CTV News, Ottawa.
13: And news from the pumps. Pierre Poilievre blaming Mark Carney's Liberals for the high cost of diesel. The Conservative leader made a pitch over the weekend at a gas station in Ottawa, calling on the government to cut all taxes on diesel until at least Canada Day 2027 and expand production on Canadian diesel.
19: It will lower fuel prices immediately, eliminate the price gap with the U.S., and ensure every Canadian has access to Canadian diesel, ending dependency on the U.S. The goal is to immediately reduce prices through lower taxes, and within 5 years, break our dependence on American diesel.
13: Poilievre says federal policies are the only reason Canadian diesel prices are roughly 30 cents higher compared to the U.S. Currently, diesel prices in Victoria this hour range in price from $2.58 to $2.86 a liter. And that is your news to 6:05.
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12: Thank you, Lisa. We are due for another code word, aren't we?
13: Yes, we are.
12: Got an issue, though.
13: Oh, there's a problem with the code words?
12: Well, no, the code word's fine. I need my sound effect.
13: Oh, you don't, yeah.
12: It wouldn't go right. Hang on a second. Hey, I mean, I could get you to make it, I suppose.
13: Okay, I'm not sure how it goes, but...
12: Okay.
13: Code word time.
12: I'm so close.
13: I tried.
12: Here we go.
2: There it is.
13: Okay.
2: Now I've got it.
13: I can't do it as well as others.
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2: Although I did appreciate yours. I think
13: there's more.
2: Sorry, I didn't mean to cut you off. Thrifty Foods, because it's important that Thrifty Foods brings us.
13: Yeah, they're the ones paying for it.
2: Exactly. Okay.
13: Thank you, Thrifties.
2: So today happens to be September 28th, which means our first code word of the day is crackers.
13: I don't know why I didn't expect that word to come out of your mouth.
2: Crackers.
13: it's Monday. Things make me laugh.
2: Everything's crackers on a Monday.
13: Sure. Okay, there crackers. We go. Crackers.
2: Okay.
13: Plural.
2: Crackers.
13: There's an S.
2: What do you do with that? 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And we're doing one of those draws today. Just after the 8 o'clock news, sports, traffic, and weather, we will draw yet another name and let them know.
13: Someone's winning $2,000 today?
2: Yeah, we're going to call them just after 8. I mean, you've won anyways. The draw will happen. You'll have won the smile card. But hopefully we get to talk to you just after the 8 o'clock news. Mm-hmm. So stand by for that. Right now, though, let's get to the CFAX 1070 Sports, and it's the end of the line for the Toronto Blue Jays. Their season is over. Plenty of tears shed during the final game of the season. The focus was shifted from Toronto's disappointing season over to emotional farewells to veteran players Max Scherzer and George Springer, who may have played their final games, not just with Toronto, but possibly for their careers. Springer spoke about making decisions on the future with his family this offseason.
3: I owe them the world, and I've been gone a long time, and my children deserve their dad at home. So I will sit down with my wife at some point this offseason, and we will address the future. But for now, it's about being in the present.
2: After making it all the way to Game 7 of the World Series a year ago, the Jays finished this year in last place in their division. There's just one more day until the NHL regular season kicks off. We say goodbye to baseball, but we're saying hello to hockey. The 84-game season will begin with a 5-game slate tomorrow as part of the schedule. Brady Tkachuk makes his Panthers debut as Florida visits defending Stanley Cup champion Carolina. We've also got the Vancouver Canucks and the Edmonton Oilers playing to kick things off there. Local sports, so speaking of hockey, we had in the BCHL the Victoria... Where did that go there? The Victoria Grizzlies playing against Powell River. 1-0, the win for Victoria. Slim win there. And then for the Canadian Premier League, Pacific FC with a win. They managed to defeat Inter Toronto on the road 4-3. They're no longer in playoff contention, but good to see another win on the season for Pacific FC. That's your sports to 610.
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5: 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Moments. Don't miss SNL. 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
2: CFAX activity, traffic, and weather. It is 6:11, and on the roads, it's looking pretty typical right now for a Monday morning. If you see otherwise, you can text me at 7:10:10. But yeah, no major crashes or accidents at this early morning hour. Over to BC Ferries, where it is 7 o'clock sailing from Swartz Bay to Swanson. It's about 75% full of vehicle deck space, lots of space there, no sailing weights. And to the weather forecast: mix of sun and cloud for the beginning of today. Highs hitting about 15 degrees, so a little cooler, and then periods of rain coming in sometime this evening. A little breeze off the water, and lows down to 11 degrees. That rain kind of takes us into the morning tomorrow. Then it should start to ease off in the afternoon. Highs of 15. We'll maybe get clearer and sunnier for midweek. Wednesday, Thursday could see some sunshine. Maybe some clouds coming back in on Friday before going back to sunshine on the weekend. But yeah, the main rain we see this weekend might be coming tonight and into tomorrow. Right now for the temperatures around the region, let's see, we've got 8 degrees in Brentwood Bay, and in Oak Bay by the water, it's 11 degrees. On the markets, taking a look at what's going on. Opening bells will ring a little later this hour, so let's take a look at how things closed off on Friday with Aaron Sousa.
0: Markets wrapped last week on a high note. Toronto's S&P TSX rose 94 points on Friday to close at 35,800. Gains in consumer cyclical stocks helped with that. In New York, the Dow added 478 points and the Nasdaq climbed 129 points. This morning in Tokyo, the Nikkei fell 486 points and the Hang Seng in Hong Kong gained 132. Our dollar is trading this morning at 70.63 cents. US. Two premiers headline an event today in Calgary. Alberta's Danielle Smith and Ontario's Doug Ford will discuss Canada's economic future. It's expected to include how the country builds, transports, and sells its energy to the world. This amid an ongoing trade war with the US. Statistics Canada releases July GDP figures tomorrow. A preliminary estimate suggests output was essentially unchanged. And as the heads of Anthropic and OpenAI warn their AI systems could endanger humanity and need to be regulated, experts say the companies are shaping that conversation themselves. From the Canadian Press Business Desk, I'm Aaron Sousa.
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2: Good morning. Thanks for joining us here on a Monday as we kick things off in Victoria. I'm Ryan. Lisa's here. How you doing, Lisa?
13: I'm good, Ryan.
2: I had a busy weekend and I want to send some thanks to people who organized a whole bunch of stuff I went to over the weekend. Thank you very much to everybody who attended the Health and Homecoming Gala for Kool-Aid and their Dr. Joe Center, this health clinic, which is now up and running thanks to fundraisers like this, but they continue to need funds to set it up. It's a cool thing they're doing. They had these mobile health units they also have as part of this. They're like these, kind of look like ambulances that they can take around, but they're like little mini doctor's offices they can take to places in need. Really neat to see it all. They managed to raise the funds that they had hoped to raise on Saturday night. So if I saw you at the gala, thanks for coming and thanks for supporting that great cause. And then the Esquimalt Chamber of Commerce, shout out to them for doing a great election debate at the Legion on Admirals. Yesterday, tons of people. It was great to see just a packed room came to see all the candidates speak to various issues.
13: So that's good.
2: It was kind of, you know, sometimes you think of municipal elections as having less engagement sometimes. You know, voter turnout's not always the best, but I felt that was a very engaged room, a very engaged community, and I'm hoping we're seeing a lot of that across the region as we get into this election.
13: I felt the same way about the Victoria candidates debate yesterday at Vic Theatre. It was sold out. And there was well over 200 people listening through Zoom, watching the proceedings. I caught the tail end of it, which was Marion Alto and Bruce McGuigan, I think it was.
2: Yeah.
13: The two of them going sort of head to head, but both solid candidates. I talked to a friend afterwards who was actually on Zoom at the same time listening in. And she said, you know, that was really good, but I still don't know, which I kind of like that. When there's, you know, solid contenders, it's kind of like when you look at a menu and I can't choose. There's so many good things on the menu. That's where we kind of left that. So I like when there's strong contenders, no matter what level of government we're looking at, because it gives people choices. And you start to dig further and you dig deeper. So there's still weeks to go, but it was a really good turnout.
2: Excellent.
13: Yeah.
2: Well, that's coming up all around. Well, great weekend. Thank you to everybody who participated in all the things. Busy day. And actually, we've got a busy show. We're going to meet a lot of candidates. Speaking of the election, we continue to meet Victoria mayoral candidates right here on the show. Marion Alto is going to be joining us in the 8 o'clock hour today. We've also got a mayoral candidate in Colwood joining us on the program. In fact, he is the incumbent mayor, Doug Kobayashi, joining us in the 7 o'clock hour today. And then switching over to BC politics, we got Diana Gibson, Oak Bay Gordon Head, a current Minister of Citizen Services with the NDP, running for re-election. We're going to be talking to her as we continue to also meet the provincial candidates. there's so many people to meet.
13: Yeah, the politicians are doing a lot of talking right now.
2: Yeah. Yeah.
13: It won't be stopping.
2: Oh, and I can't neglect another candidate we're going to meet, Raj Sahota, candidate for Victoria Beacon Hill with the BC Green Party.
13: Okay.
2: Look at it all. We got it all right here.
13: Just in one day.
2: That's just in one day. That's just today. And the Great Grocery Giveaway, $2,000 smile card to give away just after 8 o'clock. So you don't want to miss a thing today. Stay with us. Now it's 6:17. Over to the headlines and Lisa.
13: Thank you. Foreign Affairs Minister Nina Anand is co-hosting a global meeting in Toronto today on returning Ukrainian children. Ukraine and its allies believe Russia has effectively abducted tens of thousands of children and placed them into Russian families where they'd be forced to reject Ukrainian culture. The Canadian government in Ukraine launching an international coalition of nations working to return Ukrainian children abducted since Russia's full-scale invasion began in February 2022. Those efforts have been led to the returns of hundreds of children, and countries have expanded their work to include adult civilians and also prisoners of war. The former president of the group representing BC municipal governments is criticizing NDP leader David Eby for calling that snap provincial election, despite municipalities asking him not to. Corey Ramsey said the Union of BC Municipalities either passed a resolution earlier that the province not hold an election that coincides with the municipal one happening October 17th. Well, as we know, that falls in the same period as advance voting begins now for the provincial election, which happens on the 24th. And NVIDIA has unveiled a new security platform it says can stop artificial intelligence agents from going rogue. The chipmaker says that its open agent safety platform includes open source software that sets boundaries for AI agents. Because it's open source, it can be extended to run on rival computing programs. It follows a series of revelations from top AI companies that their models are escaping and breaking into other organizations. But we're hearing murmurs that this may be some kind of advertising these top AI companies are promoting. That's your news to 6:19.
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2: 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Taking a look around the region, so far I've got no major crashes, accidents, other problems like that. Things are moving pretty smoothly at this early morning hour. No sailing waits at BC Ferries. In the weather, could be a little rainy by tonight, but today is going to be a mix of sun and cloud. Highs around 15 degrees. Yeah, and then some rain coming in this evening somewhere. It'll last into tomorrow morning, somewhere in the afternoon. Tomorrow it clears up, and then the rest of the week looks dry. Could be cloudy on and off, but also sunshine mixed into there for the rest of the week and heading into the weekend. Temperature-wise, I kind of mentioned that 15-degree high
12: today. It's an 11-degree low tonight. And then that same kind of range will be what we see for the next few days. Temperatures in about the mid-teens as a high and going down, give or take a degree, around 10 degrees as a low over the next few days. For right now, in Langford, the temperature is 7 degrees. In Saanich by Swan Lake, it is also 7 degrees.
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12: Yeah, we are meeting candidates. So all throughout the day today, we're expecting a call from Diana Gibson, BCNDP candidate for Oak Bay Gordon Head, also currently the Minister of Citizens Services, will be running for re-election in Oak Bay Gordon Head. So yeah, that call is expected any moment. I'll throw them on the radio as soon as they do. But we are...
13: We take no prisoners.
12: Exactly.
13: 6:23, come on.
12: I know, you gotta get up in the morning.
13: Right.
12: It's one thing that's interesting about the provincial election being a snap election like this is, I mean, this candidate aside who we're about to meet, because she's obviously the incumbent and she's running again. But in a lot of cases, we still don't really have a good sense of who's running everywhere. Like, that stuff's all still being put together.
13: I'm seeing a lot of new names popping up all the time. And mostly on the side of the street where you can't, the real estate is getting real tight for the signs that are out. I did have two people canvass to my door. I was not home at the time, but they left their little calling cards. And they were both city, actually. But yeah, you kind of have to do your homework because there seems to be a lot of new names and faces wading into the fray here.
12: Yeah.
13: Which is good for politics because obviously, you know, if there's openings, people think, well, maybe because I've always had an opinion about this stuff and I'm good at business, I'm going to throw my hat in the ring.
12: The phone's ringing. I'm going to see if this is our guest.
13: It is.
12: Hello, is this Diana Gibson?
13: Hello.
9: It is, yeah.
12: Hey, how are you doing? We're just talking about you.
13: Yeah. Her ears are burning.
12: Well, thanks for calling in. Good morning. You are running for the NDP for the seat you've been holding already for Oak Bay Gordon Head, and we're meeting the candidates. Let us know. How are you doing this morning?
9: I'm great. How about you guys?
12: Doing all right. So you're running again. I guess that's not a big surprise, but

0: That is, they talk to you.
1: Well, you know, I've not heard it at the door. I don't think maybe even once, but it is something. It is something that with high volumes of paper, you know, the amount of applications on the papers, the volume that's happened, and everybody's struggling with us right across the country. And so, you know, we've been working to ensure that we're being accountable to residents and constituents about how we spend our money while being transparent for constituents and citizens.
0: Well, on the door knocking circuit, what are you hearing about? What are the big things people are mentioning?
1: Well, of course, affordability is something. You know, we know that households have been struggling, and of course, Trump's tariffs have made that worse for households and families, and prices keep going up. So, you know, if people want to talk about what our government's doing, things like keeping ICBC rates low, a third of what they would be in with Alberta's model, or getting rid of NMSCP premiums, helping with family benefits, and, you know, continuing to build childcare and get people attached to family doctors.
2: Diana, I was there 4 years ago when you won, and I remember you have a large business background. Has that helped a lot with the job you're doing now?
1: Yeah, you know, having started a business myself and been a successful entrepreneur, you know, it was a really big help for me when I got my first ministerial portfolio in jobs and economic development and was dealing with the trade impacts. I helped work with ministers across the country and in other provinces to reduce trade barriers between provinces. I meet with businesses to try and get jobs here in BC. Just last week, I was meeting with a wind manufacturer company from Germany when I was in Vancouver at the UNBC municipalities. And they want to bring their manufacturing for all of the brain boxes that go with every windmill. There's a lot of technology in windmills. And so fantastic technology jobs and tech positions for doing the maintenance and operations of windmills. So that's the kind of thing that it's been really good for me to be able to do with my background in business.
2: Mm-hmm. We have a lot of new faces entering the fray, both municipally and provincially, with these two elections pretty much running neck and neck. What advice do you offer a new person wading into the fray?
1: Well, I mean, what I do is, you know, I talk to people in our community. I've worked with them. I go and meet with them. I meet with organizations, businesses, nonprofits, and really listen. And have continued to do that. And I hit the doors. I love door knocking and talking to people in our community.
2: But you love door knocking?
1: Sure. I do. I know.
2: You're the one.
1: That's an anomaly. You know, when things got, that's why I say, you know, there's stuff that happens in the legislature and you just don't hear it at the doors. But there was, you know, there was some really toxic things coming up in our legislature across from us, you know, banning the Human Rights Act, anti-immigration, and, anti-Indigenous. There's just so much really negative and divisive things happening on the other side in the legislature. But when I go to the doors, I'm reminded how amazing our community is and the wonderful people that are here. And so that's what door knocking is for me. It's really a reminder of what matters to people on the ground in our community. I keep doing it so that I can take that back into the legislature with me and tell people what really matters and make sure we deliver for them.
2: As for as much as we use social media, the old school way of just meeting people face to face is where it happens.
1: You know, it's also where you are reminded, you know, so much of what's happening on social media is bots and AI and algorithms. And it's really where you get to know what really matters to people, how they're doing in their daily life and how we can make life better for them. So that's why I do it. It grounds me. People call it touching grass, but it really, for me, it's talking to people.
0: Oh, yeah. My kids tell me to do that all the time.
1: Come on. Get back to earth. But that's, you know, it's really grounding to go talk to people in our community. Yeah,
0: oh, that's great. We're talking to Diana Gibson, running for re-election in Oak Bay Gordon Heads with the NDP. Final quick question. We're just about out of time, but I just want to ask, just because it's come up. Do you get anybody who's frustrated with the fact that there is an election? I know it wasn't your call, but, you know, are people taking that out on you at all since the NDP government called a snap election, or what's your read there as you talk to people?
1: Well, yeah, there's a lot of questions about it. I think that, you know, when I tell them the experience of being in the legislature, the two things that really, for people, make them really understand it. One is, you know, the Conservatives have been trying to bring us down. And I mean, talking about all the different parties across have been trying to bring us down from day one and ask for an election. And you know, they made us pull Joan Phillips out of her hospital bed and vote. It's, you know, with the wee hours of the morning, just on a motion to adjourn the House. They've, you know, things like that. And having somebody vote the day after, or the day they gave birth, really. And it's just, it's been like that the whole time. They've been really trying to bring our government down. They've been very negative and toxic. So when I tell people that, you know, yeah,

0: we have a majority, but you know, that's what it looks like in the legislature. And then also some of the things that they've been talking about on the other side that haven't really filtered down to people on the ground in the community. Then they understand that this is a critical moment for our province, and the trade war is hurting businesses and households every day. And they understand that we really need to ensure that we can have the mandate from the citizens of British Columbia to do the work that we're doing and continue to deliver for them.
1: Well, Diana Gibson, thank you for meeting us here, and good luck on the campaign trail. I'm sure we'll be talking again.
0: Thank you so much.
1: All right, there we go. And interesting what you said about Joan Phillips, the MLA, the NDP MLA, who passed recently as well, slimming those majority numbers. And I've often wondered if that played a role in this at all. We'll take a break. We got the 6:30 news with Lisa coming up in just a moment.
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1: Good morning. It is 6:33 on this Monday, September the 28th. It's a mix of sun and cloud today, but some showers coming tonight. Full forecast in a moment. Right now, the news begins, and here is Lisa Best.
17: Thanks, Ryan. Taking a look at the wildfire situation across our province. There's currently 98 fires burning, 2 new starts in the past 24 hours. What is new, the first time in months, is none of the fires burning in BC are considered out of control. Rainfall and the efforts of firefighters bringing the Mount Jack wildfire north of Souk to curb. It's in a being held status right now. However, the blaze is still active and covers 336 hectares. That's up from 276 hectares just last week. Crews say it is a smoldering ground fire at this point with no open flame, but that means they have to dig to make sure that the thing is out before they leave it. Some 65 firefighters and support personnel worked on that fire over the weekend, bringing in heavy equipment, operators in danger tree fallers, making sure everything's safe before they reopen trails. Human activity is suspected cause of that fire, so be very careful with fire use if you're heading into the wilderness. To the fuel situation, the federal Conservatives have energy on their minds. They're calling on Mark Carney's Liberals to introduce a list of changes to help them reduce the record high cost of diesel. CTV's Michael Serapio says among the demands is a call to eliminate all tax on diesel until at least Canada Day next year.
18: Diesel is responsible for tractors that grow food, the trucks and trains that move it, the pickups that Canadian workers drive every day.
19: In the last calendar year, the price of diesel has gone from an average of $1.50 per litre to an average now of $2.74, a price that's been affected by the war in Ukraine and Iran, but
18: they do not explain why Canada is paying 32 cents a litre more than the United States.
17: Canada's energy minister responded to the Conservative request in a statement reiterating that it's already been done to bring fuel prices down, including scrapping the carbon rebate tax and extending the cut on the fuel excise tax. To the air now, where a software glitch on a Boeing 737 MAX aircraft has been flagged by the company to aviation officials. The glitch has to do with the plane's automation system, when pilots have to perform a go-around during landing.
9: U.S. airlines that fly the 737 MAX, they told ABC News that they don't actually have this software on any aircraft, and pilots are trained to do this all manually. So Boeing telling us here, our engineers are working on a software update to permanently address the issue. The FAA says it's aware, it'll review it, and if there's a safety concern, it's going to take immediate action. So experts say that the fact that this alert was even issued at all should prevent any issues because pilots are now aware.
17: Awareness is first, anyway. Canada recasting its foreign policy around strategic autonomy as the Foreign Affairs Minister Anita Anand urges middle powers to work together while major powers retreat from economic cooperation. Speaking to the UN General Assembly on Saturday, Anand avoided directly addressing U.S. tariffs or failed trade talks, instead emphasizing diversification beyond North America.
10: We will prioritize decisive, effective action by forging issue-based coalitions of nations that share a sense of urgency on common challenges. We believe that these coalitions are the most flexible, effective, and immediate way to address emerging global challenges.
17: And it also reaffirmed support for NATO, Arctic security, Ukraine, Palestinian and Israeli self-determination, the International Criminal Court, and human rights. That's your news to 637.
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1: Hey, thanks, Lisa. Some rain's coming tonight, but we should have a mix of sun and cloud and a dry day ahead of us. Get you a full forecast in just a moment. Right now, over to the sports. So on the BCHL, yeah, BCHL hockey, regular season, still kicking. We've got a game yesterday against Powell River Kings. It was a 1-0 win, a narrow victory for the Grizzlies, getting the shutout on the road. NHL hockey will be getting going in one more day. That's when the regular season kicks off. The 84-game season will begin with a 5-game slate that includes the Vancouver Canucks. They are going to be visiting the Edmonton Oilers in the opener tomorrow. For local soccer, Pacific FC with a win. Not many of those this season. They have been eliminated from playoff contention, but good to see that they are holding their heads high and defeating the likes of Inter Toronto yesterday. A 4-3 win for Pacific FC on the road. And over to the Blue Jays, while their season is over, came to an end yesterday, despite what many describe as a disappointing and frustrating season for the Blue Jays. Toronto's final game of the year at Rogers Centre was packed and full of cheerful and emotional moments.
22: Man, this is a hidden gem in the league. Toronto's awesome. I love playing here. You guys are the best. Thank you for your support. You treat me and my family so well. All the players here, we all feel the same way. We love you guys. Thank you.
1: That was Max Scherzer on the field after the game, following standing ovations for him and fellow veteran George Springer, as both played possibly their last games as Blue Jays, and who knows, potentially for their careers. Reporter Andrew Brennan has more from the fans after a season ending without the excitement of October baseball.
23: Ultimately, as we've been speaking with fans following this season, wrapping up, at least on
0: on a somewhat of a high note with this win. Here's what they're thinking not only about now, but the future.
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21: Disappointed with how this season turned out. I think this year has been a fluke. It's not as bad as it seems. I know they've had a lot of injuries and stuff that have played into the season. I think once they get back to full health, I think we're back to where we were last year.
1: That's your CFAX Sports to 640.
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1: 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We are taking a look at traffic and weather where it's fairly typical on the roads. The commute from about the kind of Millstream area of Langford, the Costco area of Langford, coming into downtown Victoria, taking about 25 minutes right now. Just the usual slowdown on the construction zone area of the highway. Otherwise, we're looking pretty typical. No sailing waits at BC Ferries. And for the weather forecast, we are looking at a mix of sun and cloud today, highs of 15, but then clouds and periods of rain later this evening, lows down to 11 degrees. That rain is with us for half of tomorrow, but by the afternoon it should start to clear up, and then the rest of the week looks drier. Maybe cloudy at times, sunny at other times, but they're getting the rain through tonight and into tomorrow. Right now for the temperatures around the region, in Saanich by Swan Lake, 9 degrees. And the official temperature at the Victoria International Airport is 9 degrees. On the markets, opening bells just ringing. Let me tell you how things closed off on Monday as we await today's results. S&P TSX closed up 94 to 35,800. The Dow made gains to 848 to 51,828. Canadian dollar at 70.6 cents U.S.
29: Ryan and Lisa. 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
1: Lots to come on the program, including meeting some of the Tour de Rock riders who are continuing to make their way down Vancouver Island. And I know by midweek, they will be here in the Greater Victoria area. But of course, they've been all up and down the island. And another officer coming up in just a few moments, one of the participants.
17: Nice. I wonder how the weekend went.
1: Yeah.
17: Weather-wise, because it can always get kind of gnarly up island.
1: You never know, because I know they spent some of it up Tofino Way, sort of that west coast area where, you know, yeah, sometimes they get very different weather than the rest of the island.
17: Right.
1: Looking forward to that.
17: And the hills.
1: Yeah. And the hills. And then we'll be kicking into more election coverage as we continue to meet candidates. Great to get Diana Gibson on the line a few moments ago, NDP candidate in Oak Bay Gordon Head.
17: I wonder if we woke her up or she just stays up now.
1: Yeah, does anybody sleep now as you're into this election season?
17: Exactly.
1: I feel like it's a busy one for a lot of candidates. But lots coming up on the program as a full election coverage continues right here on CFAX. And if you miss any of it live, we've got a big old election section on our website now. You can click on the CFAX election button. You might have to scroll down a little bit to find it, but you click on that and all all of the interviews we're doing, both on, or not both, but on this show, as well as Josh and Jade's program and with Adam Sterling, any of the interviews we're doing to do with the election, we're kind of grouping all there. So you can go back and listen to the things you missed.
17: Nice. Just one button takes you everywhere.
1: Love it. Right now, though, let's do the headlines. Oh, wait, one more button. Speaking of buttons.
17: Cue the music.
1: There we go. Now we can do it.
17: Thank you. BC Conservative leader Lorne Dirksen says his party will never raise taxes if it forms government. In his first policy announcement on the provincial election campaign trail, Dirksen says the Conservatives will make affordability a top priority, and not raising taxes is the first step, he says. Asked how the province will deal with the record deficit of paying for public services during economic downturns, Dirksen says the Conservatives will focus on growing the BC economy for industries such as forestry. Dirksen also doubling down on repealing the sexual orientation and gender identification program in schools if elected, although he says he does support same-sex marriage and abortion rights. Two of Canada's Conservative premiers are sharing a stage today in Calgary as they talk energy. Alberta Premier Danielle Smith and Ontario Premier Doug Ford will discuss how to best get Canada's natural resources to market. Smith has placed energy at the center of her government's agenda, particularly the need to get more oil to the BC coast to export to Asia. Ford has publicly disagreed with Smith's opposition for using oil as leverage in the U.S. trade war, but they do agree that more oil needs to flow within Canada. And authorities say all five men arrested in a suspected attack at a U.S. airbase in England are British nationals. Counterterrorism policing saying the men are from London and they're all in their 20s. It's not clear yet if they're acting as proxies for Iran or Russia or exactly what their motives were. The suspects were found near RAF Fairford, owned by the UK but used by American bombers for decades during conflict in the Middle East. And that's your news to 6:47.
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1: CFAX 1070 traffic and weather. The time in Victoria is 7:49. 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Dollar days are on now at Thrifty Foods. Eat happy. On the roads, still fairly typical. No major issues. The commute, I was picking on the Mill Stream area of Langford, kind of around Costco, as an example of how long it's taking to get from parts of the West Shore into downtown Victoria. Only about 25 minutes right now is the drive from Mill Stream all the way into downtown Victoria. Not so bad. We'll see how it shapes up as the day goes on.
17: Can I share a short story on that?
1: Oh, you've got a short story.
17: I was taking Mill Stream on the weekend just to take the back route. I saw a black bear with two cubs.
1: Where on Mill Stream?
17: Up on the hill. Just as I turned on, as I was going up, I think it was Mill Stream Lake. So just be aware. As we know, and especially people that live in that area know, the animals are restless, but especially this time of year, I've never seen a mother with two cubs. I was shocked. They were just, they were off on the bluff. They were far away. They weren't, you know, they weren't in their houses. But again, they were moving towards the road. So just be aware.
1: That's interesting.
17: Yeah.
1: I mean, black bears are awesome to see, but sometimes it's weird when you see them right there.
17: I saw a mother with like two teenage cubs, and I couldn't pull over to take the shot to take a photo. There's nowhere to pull over, but I flashed my lights at oncoming traffic, which people think is police, but just basically there's a hazard on the road. So let oncoming traffic know if you do see an animal, even if it's a deer by the side of the road, because sometimes they blend so well, you don't see them until they move. But yeah, a mother black bear with two cubs. Huh. I was shocked.
1: That's cool. If anybody else saw the bear around Millstream yesterday. And sorry, where around Millstream did you say? Like right by the highway?
17: Saturday around 5 o'clock.
1: Right by the highway?
17: No, it was in a wooded area at Millstream Lake Road. It was further up towards Munn.
1: Oh, I see.
17: In the
1: right.
17: wilderness, yeah. It wasn't near housing or anything. They weren't causing any, they weren't a nuisance. They were just doing their bear thing up in the woods. But because they were on the bluff, I could see them from the road.
1: Gotcha. That makes a little more sense. Sorry.
17: Yeah, no panic.
1: Now I understand where you're talking about.
17: Not a bear in your neighborhood.
1: And I was talking about kind of near Millstream and the highway, sort of that intersection. From there.
17: You said Millstream and I triggered the story.
1: Yeah. No. Yeah, that totally makes sense. But a little further down by the highway, it's about a 25-minute drive from there to downtown Victoria. No waits at BC Ferries. And for the weather forecast, a mix of sun and cloud today. Rain tonight, overnight, for our evening and morning forecast. And by tomorrow afternoon, should be starting to dry up again.
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1: Time to meet another Cops for Cancer Tour de Rock rider as they continue to make their way down Vancouver Island. It is our pleasure to introduce to you Gordon Durham of the Department of National Defense, who's joining us right here. Petty Officer Gordon Durham, thanks for joining us. How are you doing, sir?
7: Good morning, Ryan. Good morning, Lisa. I'm doing well, thank you. How are you guys doing?
1: Oh, doing great. Are you staying dry where you are?
7: Yes, we're in Nanaimo right now, so it's pretty dry. I'm looking forward to the weather forecast. I just say there's a possibility of rain later.
1: Mm. Hopefully, though, it starts to fall later tonight once you've arrived at where you're going. So Nanaimo to where today?
7: We'll be heading to the valley, Cowichan Valley.
1: Okay, Cowichan Valley is where you're heading today as you continue to make your way down the island. Now, let's meet you a little bit. We've introduced you, of course, as Petty Officer Durham from the Department of National Defense. It is the Cops for Cancer Tour de Rock, but you get all kinds of different people who work in the services joining this ride. And here you're a great example of that it's not just police who do this. Talk a bit about yourself and how you got involved.
7: That is correct. I must say, since I... my name got added to the list. My rank has changed to Chief Petty Officer, but that's okay. So a friend of mine, a colleague, did the ride last year and came up to me and asked me if I was interested in doing the ride. And I, I'm always looking to give back to a good cause and a noble cause. And that's why I got involved in Tour de Rock.
1: And did you seek it out, or did they seek you out? How does it go? Like, how do you become a rider? Do you have to like actively go for it?
7: So my friend basically submitted the application to one of the coordinators, and they got back to me and they say yes, they think I make a good fit.
1: Okay.
7: So I did not actively seek it out, but you know what, it's very rewarding. I would totally encourage anyone if they have the opportunity to do it as well.
1: Now, is it really cool when your friends are like, hey, I think you'd be really good for this, I'm going to put you forward? Or are they putting you forward knowing you're going to have to cycle the entire length of Vancouver Island?
7: I think because of what the amount of community work that I do in the community, I usually volunteer at the Legion and stuff and like that. So he think like, you know, raising funds is kind of the thing that we actually look into to raise awareness for cancer research and to raise enough money to send the children to Camp Good Time. So he said that, you know, I believe you'll be a great addition because I know you're a great community leader and the things that I see you do in work and around your community, I think that would be great. So. That's the reason I got involved.
17: And you're a father, too.
7: Yes, I'm a father of four children. That's correct.
17: Tell me about Brendan.
7: Brendan is my youngest son. He just moved over to Montreal to go to college. I think it's Dawson College, if I'm not mistaken.
17: Mm-hmm. So you're missing him a bit. I really like what he said on Facebook about you.
7: I was surprised too. Yes,
17: So
7: my goat.
17: He says, "Yeah, that's my goat."
7: Huh. Yes.
17: And wow, that's as a dad, that's what you want to be for your son, eh?
7: Exactly. Be a positive role model in your children's life.
1: Wow. And I'm assuming he's meaning goat as in greatest of all time and not, you know, literally. My dad's a bit of a goat, you know.
17: It's the acronym.
7: I would hope so. maybe I'm just an old goat. I don't know.
17: Yeah. Well, you're out there doing what we can't, so good on you.
1: Well, yes.
7: Sorry?
17: You're out there on the road doing every day what we can't, and we appreciate you doing it. The kids, too.
7: Thank you very much. Thank you.
1: Is there anything that really stands out to you so far? I mean, you're halfway there. You're well, more than halfway geographically. You're on the couch at Valley as of today as you leave Nanaimo. Anything that really stands out to you as far as, you know, the experiences you've had, the people you've met, the moments that have happened?
7: What stands out to me the most is the sheer support that we get from community. Like, riding into Port Alice, which was my first time being in Port Alice, the population in Port Alice, I think, is about 800, but the amount of support that you get from the small community, and it's just overwhelming to me.
1: Well, good luck as you continue to make your way down Vancouver Island, hitting the Cowichan Valley today with the rest of the Cops for Cancer Tour to Rock. They'll be in Victoria by midweek. Petty Officer, because you got promoted. That's correct. Chief Petty Officer.
7: Chief Petty Officer, that is correct.
1: Chief Petty Officer Gordon Durham, Department of National Defense and a Cops for Cancer Tour to Rock rider for 2026, joining us on the line. Good luck with the rest of your ride.
7: Thank you, Ryan. Thank you, Lisa. Have a wonderful day.
17: You too.
1: And congrats on the promotion.
17: Pedal safe.
7: Thank you.
1: There you go. We will keep meeting the riders this week, by the way, and looking forward to seeing them around Greater Victoria. Hey, you mentioned bears earlier.
17: I did.
1: So you saw a black bear this weekend, Millstream.
17: Mm-hmm.
1: Area. This texter at 71010 says there was a bear on Souk Road near Colwood Elementary yesterday afternoon, too.
17: Okay.
1: Interesting.
17: Well, they're on the move. This is the time of year when wildlife gets restless.
1: Yeah.
17: So we do have to watch for them to keep them safe. You know, a bear in the wilderness, well, they're doing their bear thing. That's where they should be. On Souk Road, depending on where, that's a little tight, but I'd hate to see anything happen because a bear is a pretty formidable object to come in contact with your vehicle. So you got to watch for the wildlife.
1: Yeah. Also, just neat to...
17: It's neat to see,
1: although with bears, you're kind of like, I'm glad I'm seeing them from my car, you know, with a bit of separation.
17: They were just doing their bear thing. Yeah. But the fact that it was a mother with two cubs, I've never seen that before. And I'm really glad I took the back route because I was going to take the highway back downtown, took the back route, Munn Road, Prospect, and I saw wildlife, lots of it. Huh. So pretty cool.
1: Well, you know what you're going to see today is another great grocery giveaway code word because that's coming up in just a moment. I don't know if that was a good segue, but...
17: That's not rare, though.
1: Yeah, it's not a rare sighting.
17: But it's still beneficial to find it.
1: Your next code word coming up in just a moment. We've also got your 7 o'clock news with Lisa.
8: 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Moments. Don't miss SNL. 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
1: Good morning. It's 7 o'clock on this Monday, September the 28th. It's going to be a mix of sun and cloud today, but some showers by tonight. Full forecast to come. Stay tuned. Another great grocery giveaway code word in just a moment. But right now, the news with Lisa Best.
17: Fall is here. We expect cooler temperatures eventually, even though it's getting cool at night. But we still have summer heat during the day. And the concern lingers over homes that are too hot. CFAX 1070's Koch Cotton has more on the Cooler Condos Town Hall that's happening tomorrow night.
13: Cooler condos is a hot topic this week as the Condominium Homeowners Association of BC and the Vancouver Island Strata Owners Association host an event to provide Victoria residents with information on cooling strategies. On Tuesday at the Cedar Hill Golf Course, experts will answer questions about overheating and what people living in strata condos can do to make homes more comfortable and resilient to extreme heat. Victoria City Council recently voted unanimously in favour of stopping landlords from prohibiting cooling devices in rental buildings as overheating continues to become a real health risk affecting vulnerable city residents, especially during summer months. Evidence points to temperatures rising year on year amid global warming, creating climate disasters, including the 2021 heat dome, which resulted in the deaths of 619 people in BC, including 24 in the Greater Victoria area. Koch Cadden, CFAX 1070 News.
17: Speaking of heat, that blaze northwest of the Souk Potholes Provincial Park isn't throwing as much, but it's still covering 336 hectares. That's up from 276 hectares last year. But it is considered being in a held status. This is the Mount Jack wildfire that started a week ago Sunday. There's currently 98 blazes burning in the province, two new in the past 24 hours. At this point, there is no fires considered out of control in BC, the first in months. That includes the Mount Jack wildfire. Crews are still working on it. It's a smoldering ground fire with no open flame, but they still have to work the ground to make sure that that it can't reignite itself. Human activity, of course, is a suspected cause in that fire. Some trails in the area still remain closed out of safety reasons. The former president of the group representing BC municipal government is criticizing NDP leader David Eby for calling the snap election, even though they asked him not to. Corey Ramsey said the Union of BC Municipalities earlier passed a resolution asking the province not to hold the election coinciding with the municipal vote. Well, here we are. Eby told the UBCM at the time that he would not, or he'd take it under advisement anyways. Ramsey says the decision is party foul and caused by local election staff to rescind their contracts to work in the provincial election. Municipal Elections Day, general voting day, is October 17th. That falls in the same period when advance voting begins for the provincial votes. So they need a lot of people to work both of these elections. The provincial vote, of course, happens on the 24th. Canada is recasting its foreign policy around the strategic autonomy as Foreign Affairs Minister Anita Anand urges middle powers to work together while major powers retreat from economic cooperation. Anand told the UN General Assembly on Saturday that Ottawa wants deeper ties in emerging technology, critical minerals, defense production, and energy while protecting sovereignty and international law.
15: Though some would rather ignore the rupture that we see before our very eyes, we are willing to see the world as it is. Rather than yearn for days gone by, let us together take this opportunity to do right by our people and build together.
17: Anand avoided directly addressing U.S. tariffs or failed trade talks, instead emphasizing diversification beyond North America. A software glitch in the air. Boeing 737 MAX aircraft has been flagged by the company to aviation officials.
16: This is an issue with a software upgrade on the flight computers of some Boeing 737 MAX aircraft. Boeing says it's informed airlines and the FAA. So here's what can happen. With that glitch, the part of the automated flight system, part of it could become disengaged if the plane has to perform a go-around and make directional changes that weren't pre-programmed by the pilot. So the pilot would have to make those changes manually.
17: Airlines in the U.S. say the glitch doesn't affect them because pilots are trained to manually perform go-arounds. At Walmart, expanding digital labels on shelves, but says it's not using personal information to set prices.
18: Digital price labels let stores change prices instantly from a central computer. Walmart says customers that are browsing that item will not be profiled. CEO John Furner says shoppers' income, purchase history, or willingness to pay won't affect the price. Neither will the time of day they're shopping. Last month, the Federal Trade Commission said that it's putting companies on notice that the practice of personalizing pricing could violate consumer protection laws. Wayne Cabot, ABC News.
17: And that is your news to 7:05.
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1: Thank you, Lisa. We have a mix of sun and cloud today. Periods of rain coming tonight. Guess what else is in the forecast?
17: Well, don't say snow.
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1: Candy. 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
17: We're going with the C's. Okay, it was crackers, candy.
1: Yep.
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1: So that is the code word, candy, C-A-N-D-Y. 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You'll stick that in. For another ballot into the box for the $2,000 smile card to Thrifty Foods. And we are going to do the big draw for the next one today. Today's the day. Just after the 8 o'clock news, sports, weather, traffic, all that. We will be drawing a name. Will it be you? We're going to try to call the winner. So make sure your phone's on and standing by.
17: But you still win even if you don't answer. But we'd love to talk to you.
1: It would be fun. I'd like to find out how you're going to spend $2,000 in grocery money.
17: A lot of candy.
1: The Thrifty Foods, that is a lot of candy. And crackers. Over to CFAX 1070 Sports. We'll start in the world of baseball, where it was an emotional day of goodbyes at the Rogers Center as the Toronto Blue Jays' final game of an otherwise disappointing season took place. They rallied around veterans like Max Scherzer and George Springer, whose futures with the team and with Major League Baseball remain unknown. Both were given big moments, pulled from the game, receiving standing ovations from the sold-out crowd. Reporter Andrew Berman has more on the send-offs for those two.
24: Mad Max pitching one more spectacular game today, staring down as well skipper John Schneider to pitch an extra inning and delivering in that seventh inning to boot.
25: I told Max on the mound when he was coming out, just thank you for letting me be part of your unbelievable career, and I wouldn't want any other 42-year-old psychopath on my team other than you.
24: But then there's also a potential goodbye for George Springer, who, as he was talking following the game, saying, you know, he's going to let himself and his wife figure out where things come after this, but that his kids also maybe deserve to have their dad around.
1: There you go. The season's over for the Toronto Blue Jays, but it's almost hockey time. There's just one more day until the NHL regular season kicks off. 84 games this season. The slate tomorrow has 5 games, including the Edmonton Oilers hosting the Vancouver Canucks. The CBC says that Hockey Night in Canada is going to return to the public broadcaster, but in partnership with the Professional Women's Hockey League. The network says the first women's game to be featured on the long-running program will be December 5th, a matchup between the Montreal Victoire and the expansion club PWHL Hamilton. National Hockey League games previously aired on Hockey Night, but they have since moved on. Local hockey, BCHL action, the Victoria Grizzlies with a win yesterday, a narrow shutout victory. Which took place yesterday on the road over Powell River Kings, a 1-0 win there. And Pacific FC managed to snag a win as well, 4-3 over Inter Toronto. And that's your sports to 7:09.
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1: CFAX activity, traffic and weather at 7:11 here on a Monday morning, and the roads are looking fairly typical. No major crashes or accidents. Let's pick on a new neighborhood. So the Royal Bay neighborhood of Colwood. Let's see how long it's taking you to get to downtown Victoria. About a 35-minute commute right now with no crashes along the way, and the volume relatively light looking at that. For the BC Ferry, Swartz Bay to Swanson, 7 o'clock sailing just left. It had room left on it. And the 8 o'clock sailing from Swartz Bay to Swanson. Yes, there is an 8 today. Not always anymore, but there is today. And it's about half full of vehicle deck space. In the weather forecast, a mix of sun and cloud today. We have a high of 15 degrees. Clouds and rain coming in this evening and then lasting overnight and into tomorrow morning. So it could be a rainy start to the day tomorrow before it starts to clear up into the afternoon. A little breeze off the Juan de Fuca Strait, I'll say, too, kind of coming at us this evening and into tomorrow. Once we clear up tomorrow, we will see dry conditions for the rest of the week. It looks like for Greater Victoria, at least, with a sunny day for Wednesday, maybe a bit of clouds Thursday, Friday. Could be back into some sunshine on the weekend and actually warming up a bit onto the weekend. We're only seeing those highs into the mid-teens for the next few days, so not overly warm, but projecting a much warmer weekend with temperatures climbing back up to around 20 degrees. How's that for the start of October? Right now, it is 9. On the markets, let's get our first look at how things are shaping up on North American stock markets. S&P TSX beginning the day down 247 to 35,552. The Dow in New York is down 299 to 51,528. The NASDAQ is down 145 to 26,923. Canadian dollar at 70.6 cents U.S., continuing a bit of slide.
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1: Texture at 71010 says, gosh darn, the heater kicked in and drowned out the sound on the TV, so I missed the 7 o'clock code word. One, I've got you covered here. It's candy, C-A-N-D-Y, is your great grocery giveaway code word this hour. But also, I hear you. It is that time of year where overnight the heaters are starting to kick in.
17: So are the fireplaces, though, and I'm smelling a lot of smoke fireplaces, and I love that.
1: I do like the smell of a good fireplace. I haven't yet done it. I have not turned my heater on. It's like fully off.
17: Since a rite of passage, it's a contest every year.
1: How long can you go? I'm trying to make it to October.
17: Everyone does that.
1: I want to at least be October before I turn the heat back on.
17: It's a little chilly. It's September, it's chilly, turn it on. Yeah. And the heat on overnight.
1: So you're already heat mode.
17: Yeah, I don't have that contest at my place. Turn the heat on.
1: We got a lot of big blankets that are starting to show up. Yeah.
17: Yeah. No, not me.
1: Well,
17: turn the heat on.
1: What about you? Are you weird like me? Do you just wait as long as possible?
17: A lot of people do. Some sort of strange
1: contest?
17: Yeah, it's this weird contest with yourself or with Mother Nature. You know she's going to win. Or maybe that's Old Man Winter.
1: You can let us know at 7:10:10. We are doing a lot of election coverage today. Mm-hmm. It is going to be a jam-packed episode of Ryan and Lisa. We've got Raj Sahota, Green Party candidate for Victoria Beacon Hill, joining us in the studio in just a few moments'
17: time. Got up early and came in.
1: What
17: a keener.
1: And if you, yeah, exactly, he's here right now. And if you missed it earlier today, Diana Gibson with the NDP for Oak Bay Gordon Head was with us in the 6 o'clock hour. If you missed that, you can follow Ryan and Lisa the podcast on any of your favorite podcast services and listen back, or you can find us on YouTube as well with full episodes there. Then we're going to switch into municipal election coverage for the second part of our election coverage, because yes, we've got two elections to cover. Doug Kobayashi, he's the incumbent mayor of Colwood, joining us. He's trying again. We're going to talk to him. And then as we continue to meet Victoria mayoral candidates, mm-hmm. Marianne Alto, the current mayor, is going to be joining us in the 8 o'clock hour.
17: Fresh off the debate yesterday.
1: Yeah, got so much to come. So stay tuned. Full election coverage continues on CFAX 1070. Right now, let's get to the news at 7:15. Here's Lisa.
17: More NDP have announced their candidacy for the October 24th BC election, including two incumbent ministers. The BC NDP say Attorney General Nikki Sharma will run again in Vancouver Hastings, and Housing Minister Christine Boyle will run in Vancouver Little Mountain. Also announcing a re-election bid is Vancouver Langara MLA Sunita Dhir, who won her seat by fewer than 500 votes in the last election in 2024. The party also announcing two more candidates in closely contested ridings, a former cabinet minister, Pam Alexis, who was to run up against former Conservative leader Carolyn Findlay in the by-election Abbotsford Mission, and Loyal Woodridge in Kelowna Centre, who lost in 2024 by less than 50 votes. We had a shaker up island last night, a magnitude 4.9 earthquake. It occurred in the ocean far off our coast, 195 kilometers west-southwest of Port McNeil. Hit around 6:53 last night. No damage, no shaking announced, and also, most importantly, no tsunami. And Microsoft co-founder Bill Gates says Congress needs to regulate the development of artificial intelligence. In the Meet the Press interview Sunday, Gates said that no one thinks self-regulation is going to be enough. Several other big names in the AI industry have made similar claims, warning that the current pace of AI development could have dangerous consequences for humanity. Gates says safeguards and monitoring could be put in place without dramatically slowing development, but others aren't so sure. That's your news to 7:16.
1: Do you hold out as long as you can on turning on the heat in your home? Texter at 71010 says, I waited as long as I can, or I wait as long as I can too. I will use the natural gas fireplace to take the chill off the house, but the baseboard heaters have the breakers off until October.
17: Okay, so you're still using a heat source.
1: So this is a
17: it's
1: mix.
17: It's great cheating.
1: Yeah, this texter says, heat? I can't get the air conditioner to stay on.
17: Must be hot there.
1: And then this texter at 71010 says, being toasty warm is one nicety I will never hesitate to crank up.
17: Thank you.
1: I am not a caveman, lol, from Dawn.
17: 100%. I'm in the same boat.
1: Love it. That's great. Let us know at 71010. I'm in the caveman territory. I'm trying to just make do until at least October, but I don't have to wait long.
17: How's that hypothermia working out?
1: October's Thursday, you know.
17: What?
1: Thursday is October.
17: Stop.
1: I'm sorry. We're going to meet another candidate in the BC election coming up next.
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1: 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This texter, 71010, says, I'm like you, Ryan, but our Mexican rescue dog and cranky old cat see differently, so you gotta turn the heat on for the pets. I get that. My dog will just steal all the blankets off of us if it's too cold. So I got that to contend with. Anyways, what am I talking about?
17: I don't know. If your dog has thumbs, we have a new lead story.
1: Oh, no. She will literally, with her mouth and paws.
17: Seriously?
1: Grab blankets and take them away from
17: us.
1: Wow,
17: who's in charge there?
1: Not me. It is not me. 100% the dog is running the place.
17: Raj is laughing. I like this.
1: You're going to talk to a BC Green Party candidate in just a moment. But I'll tell you about traffic. There's not really much happening unusual right now. I got no traffic crashes or problems like that. If you see otherwise, text me at 71010. For the BC ferries, no sailing waits. And for the weather, that's where it does get interesting. Do watch out for some rain coming back. We got a mix of sun and clouds for the day. But it's kind of later into the evening we will start to see some periods of rain beginning, lasting overnight and into the morning hours tomorrow. By afternoon, it should start to clear up again. But we got this period of rain coming up with a little breeze off the Juan de Fuca Strait as well. If you're near the water, you'll notice some wind along with the rain. Sunshine back on Wednesday, and then sort of oscillating between sun and cloud for the rest of the week. Warming up into the weekend, though, we might hit about 20 degrees by Saturday and Sunday.
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1: BC election coverage on CFAX 1070. We're meeting the candidates, and now we're going to turn our attention to Victoria Beacon Hill and meet the BC Green candidate who will be running in this election. It's the very riding, former leader Sonia First, and now contested and lost back in 2024. What'll be different this time around? Let's meet Raj Sahota, who's joining us in the studio. Sir, how you doing?
10: Good morning, Ryan. Good morning, Lisa.
17: Good morning.
10: How are you?
1: Great to see you. Thanks for coming in. So let's first off, just introduce you. Who are you?
10: Well, thanks for having me. You know, it's interesting. I haven't been here in a little while, but I grew up right across the street from here. All of my formative years were spent on Carlisle. I used to play a lot of ball hockey here at the municipal, what was the municipal yard at
1: right.
10: the time. So it's very nice to be in a very familiar place.
1: Yeah, for those who don't know, CFAX 1070, we broadcast in Esquimalt, right kind of in the center here. And so, yeah, right where you grew up. But now running just across the board in Victoria Beacon
10: That's
1: Hill,
10: right.
1: And what do you do now?
10: That's right. So I run a law firm just on the other side of the border in Victoria Beacon Hill, and have done so for more than a decade. I've been practicing for more than two decades. But yeah, you know, 1 week ago today, I decided to run when David Eby decided to call a snap election and evoked the image of Donald Trump when he decided to call that election. And I think that's quite an apropos image to evoke, because whether it's Donald Trump or Donald Eby, they have a lot of policies that are quite similar. And at least for Victoria Beacon Hill and for much of British Columbia, we have downtowns that are in disarray. And that's because whether it's Donald Trump in Los Angeles or in Portland or David Eby in Vancouver or Victoria, mental health, addiction issues, homelessness, those are top priorities for a lot of British Columbians. And without a robust, universal single-payer healthcare system that is adequately funded and adequately resourced, you have these kinds of problems. And I should note that David Eby made an election promise 2 years ago with respect to a community housing fund that he's subsequently canceled. So that's a lot of good-paying trades jobs that have also gone out the window. So that's one way in which they're quite similar. Another way in which they're very similar is deficits. Donald Trump is running an annual deficit of about $2 trillion. David Eby, $14 billion. Why? Neither one of them wants to tax the ultra-wealthy or multinational corporations. They're really catering to the ultra-wealthy and multinationals. And that's a simple solution. And it's a solution that we've had in the past. You'll recall perhaps during the golden age of economic development in the post-war era, the highest marginal tax rates were significant, and that's what was used to fund social programs. And that's what we need today.
1: I just want to return to something you said. You decided to run on Monday.
10: Yeah.
1: And I think that's such an interesting story for so many of the candidates who are either declared or are still scrambling to get themselves declared here, because we did have a snap election. Unlike waiting until the normal election date, there's not as much time for everybody to have made their decisions, gotten their systems up and running. So for you, like, literally, you made the decision on Monday? Like, this wasn't something that had been in the works?
10: I've been talking to Emily through a mutual friend of mine and hers for about a year about the prospect one day, perhaps the next election cycle, of considering something like this. But over the weekend, it became clear that a snap election was coming. And if I'm being honest, I had a lot of concern about being able to free up sufficient time for something as serious as this. But it's either that, either not run and fail to meet the moment, or deal with very pressing issues that are before us. And I'm not sure if you have children or not, but right now there's, you know, we're looking for policies that will reflect the needs of the future and the present. You know, we live at a time when there's deep disparity. There's deep wealth inequality down in the U.S. under Donald Trump. There's deep wealth inequality here under David Eby. And instead of taxing multinational

0: authoritarian way. And what this snap election tells me is that the same concern arises here. It's a very selfish call from my perspective. It's not something that's supported by anybody that I meet in the riding. And to spend upwards of $100 million at this time on a snap election to serve selfish interests, to me, whether it's, again, Donald Trump or Donald Eby, they're one and the same. And I would not have evoked that image if I was David Eby.
1: Raj, I'm in your riding. I'm one of your constituents, as it were. How do you sell me on all this? Like, because when I hear all this, and I agree with you on most of it, where's the money? Where do we find the money for all this?
0: Yeah, so it comes down to choices that we have to make. And in the 50s, the 60s, society made choices that have been repealed in the neoliberal era over the last 4 to 5 decades. Those choices were to tax the ultra wealthy and multinational corporations to fund this kind of programming. So if we want to make up the deficit, if we want to improve healthcare in this province, that money has to come from somewhere. We can't tax people who already are struggling. The working class can't afford to be taxed further. But the divide between the wealthy and the working class is as great as it was in the pre-Depression era. And the solution to that, under Roosevelt and across the Western world, was to have a progressive taxation system that would cater to the needs of the marginalized and the working class. So the solutions are there. It's a matter of having the political will to do so. And so long as David Eby and this government refuses to center labor, unions, and the working class, we're going to have problems like this.
2: Raj Sahota is in studio with us, candidate with the Green Party for Victoria Beacon Hill. We're pretty much out of time, but final message to you. Anything else you want to let the voters know?
0: No, I think people should vote with their conscience in this election. The Greens have the ability to hold government accountable in this election. That's what we're aiming for. We're aiming to be the balance of power here. And I think if someone's coming to your doorstep and saying, careful, don't vote your conscience, don't vote Green, don't vote for Labour because the Conservatives will come in, reach for your back pocket because someone's looking for your wallet.
2: Thanks for coming in today.
0: Thank you.
2: We will have more election coverage to come. We're actually going to switch over to municipal coverage, meeting some of the mayoral candidates in the region later on the show, so stay with us. But right now we got the 7:30 news with Lisa next.
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2: Good morning. It's 7:30 on this Monday, September 28th. A mix of sun and cloud today. Rain coming tonight. Full forecast to come right now. The news begins. Here's Lisa Best.
1: Thank you and good morning. Currently 98 fires burning in this province. Two new in the past 24 hours. Still very dry out even with precipitation. But we have more rain on the way possibly tonight. For the first time in

0: Months in BC, none of the fires burning are considered out of control. And that includes the Mount Jack wildfire northwest of the Sioux potholes. Its status is now being held. However, that blaze is still active and it now covers 336 hectares up from 276. Last week, crews say it is a smoldering ground fire at this point with no open flames. So now the job is to dig to make sure those flames don't reignite. Some 65 firefighters and support personnel worked over the weekend on it. Heavy equipment operators and danger tree fallers were on site. Human activity, the suspected cause of that. Some trails in the area still remain closed as they deal with the Mount Jack wildfire. The federal conservatives have energy on their minds. They're calling on Mark Carney's liberals to introduce a list of changes to help reduce the high cost of diesel. CTV's Michael Scirapio says among the demands is a call to eliminate all tax on diesel until at least Canada Day next year.
1: Diesel is responsible for tractors that grow food, the trucks and trains that move it, the pickups that Canadian workers drive every day.
2: In the last calendar year, the price of diesel has gone from an average of $1.50 per litre to an average now of $2.74, a price that's been affected by the war in Ukraine and Iran, but
1: they do not explain why Canada is paying 32 cents a litre more than the United States.
0: Canada's energy minister responded to the conservative request in a statement reiterating what's already been done to bring fuel prices down, including scrapping the carbon rebate and extending the cut on the fuel excise tax. No real change in the price of the pumps here locally over the weekend in Greater Victoria. A software glitch on the Boeing 737 MAX aircraft has been flagged by the company by two aviation officials. The glitch has to do with the plane's automation system when pilots have to perform a go-around during landing.
3: U.S. airlines that fly the 737 MAX, they told ABC News that they don't actually have this software on any aircraft, and pilots are trained to do this all manually. So Boeing telling us here, our engineers are working on a software update to permanently address the issue. The FAA says it's aware, it'll review it, and if there's a safety concern, it's going to take immediate action. So experts say that the fact that this alert was even issued at all should prevent any issues because pilots are now aware.
0: Canada recasting its foreign policy around strategic autonomy as Foreign Affairs Minister Anita Anand urges middle powers to work together while major powers retreat from economic cooperation. Speaking at the UN General Assembly on Saturday, Anand avoided directly addressing U.S. tariffs or failed trade talks with the U.S., instead emphasizing diversification beyond North America.
4: We will prioritize decisive, effective action by forging issue-based coalitions of nations that share a sense of urgency on common challenges. We believe that these coalitions are the most flexible, effective, and immediate way to address emerging global challenges.
0: Anand also reaffirmed support for NATO, Arctic security, Ukraine, Palestine, and Israeli self-determination and the International Criminal Code and human rights. Wednesday is a national holiday. Marks the sixth National Day of Truth and Reconciliation across Canada. CFAX 1070 is going to bring you special programming throughout the day with many stories of individuals and cultural resilience to be shared. In town, the fifth annual South Island Powwow runs from 10 to 7 that day in Royal Athletic Park. There's also a bike ride, an orange shirt bike ride that you can be part of. That's all hosted by the Songhees Nation with support from the City of Victoria. It is a good idea to brush up on your etiquette before attending a powwow because respect is key in the celebration of culture and tradition. Powwows are considered sacred, safe places, generally free of drugs and alcohol. Ask permission before you take any photos. Remember, not every person or moment needs to be photographed, especially when it comes to selfies. If you're unsure of the proper etiquette or what the event is currently happening or currently going on, while you're there, you can listen to the MCs. They offer guidance and information at all times. That's your news to 7:35.
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0: Your CFAX 1070 news poll question this morning. 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News time is 7:36.
14: Well, yes. It's rain tonight.
0: Okay.
14: It's getting a little cooler at night.
0: Mm-hmm.
14: And we're wondering how long it takes you to turn your heat on in your house.
0: You know, the game you play with yourself every year.
14: Yeah, because I'm holding out and others are not. So this texture at 71010 says, I have turned my heat on and put the flannel sheets on the bed. Best sleep, so cozy. There's another one. I also, too, see, I'm using the flannel sheets, but as a means of not turning the heat on.
0: Someone asked if an electric blanket counts.
14: Does it?
0: Yeah. I don't know. It's still a source of heat.
14: I feel like that's not full on putting the heat on. That's a way to avoid putting the house heat on.
0: But this is also Chris who has, you know, in the house, Chunky the Death Cat and Martin Mars.
14: Of course, yeah.
0: So with that, the animals come first, right? We always put an animal's comfort ahead of ours.
14: Oh, totally.
0: You let your dog steal the blanket.
14: Obviously. This just makes sense. Well, anyways, more text at 71010 on the battle of the heat. Right now, over to the sports. Lots going on in the BCHL. Victoria Grizzlies beat the Powell River Kings 1-0 yesterday, so getting a shutout as the early BCHL season continues. There's also just one more day until the NHL regular season kicks off. The 84-game season begins with a slate of 5 games, and the Vancouver Canucks versus the Edmonton Oilers will be one of them. Hockey Night in Canada is coming back to the CBC. You know, that went away completely, and then Rogers, who has the rights to it, ended the Hockey Night in Canada name, but it's coming back on the CBC, but with the Professional Women's Hockey League. The long-running broadcast previously featured NHL games. This season's Hockey Night debut is set for December 5th between Montreal and Hamilton of the PWHL. Local soccer, Pacific FC, picking up another win. They beat Toronto, Inter-Toronto, 4-3 yesterday on the road. So that is the second win of the season for Pacific FC. And it's the end of the season for the Toronto Blue Jays. Postseason baseball will begin later this week. But for the Jays, they had their last game yesterday. Max Scherzer may have made his final career start yesterday as well, and he definitely made it count. The future Hall of Fame pitcher struck out 7 batters through 114 pitches as the Toronto Blue Jays closed out their disappointing season with a 5-1 home win over the Cincinnati Reds. That's your sports to 7:39.
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14: CFAX traffic and weather on the roads. It actually hasn't been picking up too dramatically today. I don't know what it is. It's about a 35-minute drive from the Royal Bay neighborhood of Colwood all the way into downtown Victoria. That can be a lot worse at times, for sure. So I don't know what it is. Just fewer people driving for whatever reason, but no crashes or accidents to report for the BC Ferries. Sports Bay to Swanson, 8 o'clock sailing, has lots of room left. No sailing waits there. And in the weather forecast, things are going to change tonight. We got a mix of sun and cloud to get us started. But by tonight, it's going to be rain, and that rain will take us into tomorrow morning. Clears up by tomorrow afternoon. Highs 15 again tomorrow. Lows overnight of 11, by the way. And then for the rest of the week, kind of a mix of sun and cloud here and there until we get to the weekend. And it's going to warm up a bit on the weekend, Saturday and Sunday, up to a high of 20. Overnight lows of about 9, 8 degrees sort of in there by the weekend. Is that low enough to turn on your heat? Lots of text messages about that. We're going to get into that in a second. Right after we check the markets, S&P TSX in Toronto starting the day down 306 points to 35,494. The Dow is down 211 to 51,616. The NASDAQ is down 182 to 26,886. Canadian dollar at 70.6 cents U.S. You get
1: me going. The best way to start an island morning. Ryan and Lisa on CFAX 1070.
14: I don't turn the heat on until it snows. That's a good one.
0: I know. Yeah.
14: That texter at 71010 is more hardcore than I am.
0: I that was my response, the horrified look.
14: I will wait until at least October. That's my goal. I'm trying to make it till Thursday.
0: So, okay, that's Thursday.
14: I'm trying to make it till Thursday. It is, though, like, you get some of the cloudy days. Like, this weekend was fine because the sun comes up, heats up your house. If you got all... I'm blessed with some south-facing windows
0: so
14: in my
0: home.
14: So it kind of helps bring some heat in. Mm-hmm. But then you get those cloudy days. You know, like, we had that rain earlier this week, and I started to notice, oh, my house isn't heating up. October.
0: Or if the winds blow, too.
14: Come soon.
0: You feel that.
14: Yeah. This texter at 71010 asking, you mentioned this already, Lisa, does an electric blanket count? It was applied to the bed this weekend, at which point both Chunky the Death Cat and Martin Mars suctioned themselves to the bed. Cats do appreciate the warmth. This texter says, I'm with you, caveman, in Brentwood. I think that's a texter who's supporting the idea of holding out.
0: I have a friend whose dog, as soon as it comes in now from a walk,
14: yeah.
0: Just it plops. It just sits in front of the fireplace and stares at him.
14: Just looks at like why is the heat on?
0: Why is this not on? Why is this not working
14: for me?
0: That's
14: really funny.
0: Anyway, it was a beautiful weekend, and with that, we had a massive ride on the weekend that I want to mention because people like Jeremy Vail and Scott Farron and Bill Wilburn all need a shout out for the Capital City Toy Run.
14: Oh, yes, you did that this weekend, didn't you?
0: For like 10, 12 years now. It's huge. Well over 200 bikes showed up. Everyone brought toys, going to 22 different hospitals across the region when the time comes, like around Christmas time. Scott will distribute those. So good on you for doing it. Every year they put this together. It goes from Oak Bay Marina up to the Flying Club, which that in itself is worth the price of admission to watch the planes land as your motorcycle's sitting there. Everyone's looking for the beauty shot. But it was a stunning day for it. And so many bikes turned out, which is, you know, toys for kids. It's a fantastic event.
14: That's so cool.
0: So, well, congratulations.
14: Yeah. Congrats to everybody who took part in that. That's fantastic. It was a beautiful weekend, too, to get out and ride.
0: Mm-hmm.
14: It's a beautiful day as well to win $2,000 in a smile card to Thrifty Foods coming up just after 8. So really soon now, we're going to call the person who has won. We're going to draw the name, call the winner. You'll win anyways if you pick up the phone or not, but we'd love to talk to you. So hopefully we'll call you in just a few moments after 8 o'clock as we draw another $2,000 smile card winner. And by the way, we'll have a smile card code word coming up just after 8 as well. Right now it's, and I'll give it away, we're talking about it, it's candy this hour.
0: Right.
14: If you missed it, candy was your code word. Take that to the website, cfax1070.com. It's 7:45, time for the headlines with Lisa.
0: First responders in focus over the weekend. Police and other first responders from across the region, across the province, gathering to remember the 135 law enforcement officers in this province who died in the line of duty. There was a Memorial happened yesterday afternoon. If you heard a lot of sirens going off around the legislature, that's what that was. It was right after the march that they had down Government Superior. And also the law enforcement run happened prior to that, too. So lots of remembrance happening on the weekend with our first responders. The former president of the group representing BC municipal governments is criticizing the NDP leader David Eby for calling the snap provincial election, despite municipalities asking him not to do so. Corey Ramsey says the union of BC municipalities either passed a resolution asking the province not to hold the election. It coincides with the municipal vote taking place in October. Well, we know it's come to fruition. Now the municipal vote happens October 17th, with the provincial days later. It's exhausting for voters and for those taking part. And Ramsey says the decision is party foul. It's caused local election staff to rescind their contracts to work with the province instead for that election. Municipal voting day, October 17th, followed by the provincial on the 24th. Rod Stewart's back in the press at 81 years old. He is going to do his final tours. He says it's going to be his last ever tour. He said on Instagram that he won't be retiring, but he wants to thank fans. The concerts are located in the UK and Europe from April to July of next year. That's your news to 7:46.
14: Texter 71010 says, no heat on yet. I'm still sleeping with the bedroom window open, as well as a fan to stay cool at night. Yeah, it's the shoulder season.
0: Wow.
14: Some people
0: depends
14: run hot.
0: Depends on the day. Yeah.
14: And this texture says, so funny, I just turned my gas fireplace on to low for the first time this fall to take the chill off. I hear you, texture. I've been tempted. I'm holding out until October, but I've been tempted for sure. There's starting to be some of those cool starts to the day where you're thinking, wouldn't it be nice?
0: Are the kids complaining?
14: My kids, no.
0: Okay.
14: They are well blanketed.
0: They're boys too.
14: They love being on the couch in front of the TV, yeah, just they, with 1,000 blankets covering them. So
0: and they run like racehorses too.
14: Exactly. Yeah.
0: That kind of metabolism. Too.
14: Election coverage continues on CFAX 1070. We met a few provincial candidates earlier today. Let's shift over to municipal politics. We're going to be talking in the next hour to Victoria Mayor Marian Alto. Also running again. We've been meeting mayoral candidates last week, and we're going to meet, the current mayor who's trying to keep the job coming up in the 8 o'clock hour. But right now, speaking of incumbent mayors running again, Doug Kobayashi, the candidate for mayor in Colwood, who has been the mayor, we're going to talk to him about his pitch to voters.
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14: Hey, CFAX Morning Show. 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Eat happy. On the roads, still looking maybe like lighter than usual volume on the West Shore commute. It's just what it looks like from here. There's no crashes, no accidents. Maybe fewer people driving today. Maybe it's Monday. Maybe it's a flex day for some folks. I don't know. If you see otherwise, text me at 71010, but that's my sense from here. No sailing weights at BC Ferries. And for the weather, it's a mix of sun and cloud today. Highs up to 15 degrees. We have rain coming in tonight, though, so it's going to be a wet night, wet morning tomorrow as well. Then it starts to dry up into the afternoon for our Tuesday tomorrow. The rest of the week looks dry with sun and cloud kind of coming on and off. Sunnier and warmer by the weekend, though. Saturday and Sunday in our long-range forecast looking sunny with temperatures getting back up to around 20 degrees. Although, like I said, about 15 degrees is our projected high today, and it's only 9 right now.
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14: Double election coverage continues. Switching over to the municipal elections now, and we're going to turn our attention to the West Shore and to Colwood, where incumbent mayor Doug Kobayashi has been door knocking to make his pitch for re-election as mayor, and he's joining us now on the line. Doug Kobayashi, hello, how are you?
5: Hi, Ryan. Thanks for having me this morning.
14: Good to talk to you. How's it going so far?
5: It's been interesting. Trying to be a mayor and trying to campaign at the same time has been a challenge, that's for sure.
14: That is an interesting thing because, last time you ran, you were a counselor, and I'm sure the time commitments are a bit different. It's got to be an interesting thing because your opposition, they don't have that other duty that they've got to keep performing, but you got to keep doing the role as mayor as well as campaigning.
5: Yes, that's for sure. You know, and that's the best part of actually campaigning is knocking on doors and actually, you know, finding out from citizens what's concerning them, right? So, you know, so that you can try to get your priorities correct. So it is a lot more difficult this time.
14: And it's an interesting rematch in Colwood because Rob Martin, the previous mayor, is running again here, a mayor you defeated in the previous election. So you've kind of got take two happening.
5: Yes.
14: Well, how do you feel you two stand apart?
5: Well, I mean, I'm not here to criticize or anything like that. So, you know, I absolutely take the high road. I like to keep my head down, stay under the radar, and do what people pay me, you know, what I'm paid to do. And that's to move the city of Colwood forward. So, he's got his platform. I could tell you right now how I feel about this. You know, I've moved back to Colwood, 17 years ago. I grew up here in the 50s and 60s without trying to age myself here. But, you know, I've always been in the community. You know, I've over the years since I've got back, you know, I've served in so many volunteer community organizations. I was a governor at Royal Oak University. I was on the Board of Governors at the Conservatory of Music in Victoria. I was also on the board of directors for the BC Aviation Museum. I was the president of the West Shore Chamber of Commerce, and I was also president of the West Shore Rebels Football Club, just to name a few. But I can tell you right now, there's nothing been more rewarding to have had the honor and privilege of serving our community as both a city councilor and then mayor. And what really energizes me and inspires me, in fact, are, you know, just the hundreds of volunteers that have joined up and engaged with our city right now. In brief, I'm running for a second term as mayor because I strongly believe that Colwood is on the right track. And but there is still more and still a lot of important work that has to be done to help move our community forward. You know, in this first term, we turned a lot of commitments into reality. You know, we opened up our nationally famous municipal medical clinic, and we've now got 2,100 residents that are now attached to a family doctor. And we've done this in about 18 months. We just hired a couple more new doctors now. That'll add another 2,500 people. We've absolutely delivered on our housing units required by the province. You probably, if you're out here in the West Shore, you probably see our Galloping Goose Bridge. We delivered that on budget. We got most of the money from the federal government, and it's given thousands of residents a safe connection to the regional trail network. We've also, I'm very happy to announce that we've added several new sidewalks, crosswalks, traffic calming measures, and we're actually going to be improving the key intersections to improve safety and traffic flow. And the other thing we're really proud of as a council, we've invested over $3 million to enhance the major parks throughout Colwood, not just in one specific area, throughout Colwood. We worked with the Arts and Culture Society of Colwood, and we've opened up a brand new, beautiful arts and culture facility for the entire community. We've also increased community participation. I brought back the citizen advisory committees, and it includes citizens from all walks of Colwood. And the one that's hidden that you don't see is we've actually developed and will be implementing key performance indicators and measures of performance. to improve transparency. So we've done a lot. We're focusing on right now about our own organization. You know, we've went from seven director senior management positions to three, and we're really going to focus on frontline workers, you know, the people that are actually providing the services. So, and, you know, I'm not going to pretend that we've solved all the challenges facing us. You know, we certainly have a lot more work to do. This particular election isn't about whether we should grow. It's how we manage the growth. You know, it's whether we can finance, operate, and maintain the community that the growth is creating, and keeping housing attainable, transportation and infrastructure functional, and taxes sustainable.
14: We're talking to Doug Kobayashi. He is a candidate for mayor of Colwood. He's the incumbent mayor as well. And I should just give the full set of candidates here. We mentioned Rob Martin, the former mayor, is also one of the people on the ballot. And Cynthia Day, an incumbent city councilor, is going to be also on the ballot for mayor. So those will be your three. But my guest, Doug Kobayashi, is here right now. We've only got about a minute left. Final word to you. Any final things you want to mention to the voters here as you got the space?
5: You know, I guess this is my bottom line. I really want to build on what's working, fix what isn't, and deliver measurable outcomes in affordability, infrastructure, and sustainability, and quality of life. That's our function here, and really start focusing on core services. We have a lot of challenges ahead of us, Ryan. You know, there's the infrastructure just to keep up with growth right now is going to present a lot of major challenges, and it's about going back to the public and saying, you know, what priorities do you want us to focus on? So, you know, we will be doing a lot of public engagement if I am reelected.
14: Doug Kobayashi, you'll be on your ballot in Colwood for mayor. Thanks so much for talking to us today.
5: Hey, thank you very much, Ryan, for having me.
14: And we will continue to meet candidates for both of our elections going on right now. The mayor of Victoria, currently running for re-election, is going to be joining us next hour, Marian Alto, as we continue election coverage. So stand by for that. We will also award yet another $2,000 Great Grocery Giveaway Smile card to Thrifty Foods. Are going to be calling a lucky winner just after the 8 o'clock news, sports, traffic, weather, and all that. And another code word coming your way as well. So much to come. Stay with us.
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14: Good morning. It's 8 o'clock on this Monday, September 28th. The mix of sun and cloud today, rain coming tonight, and I've got a great grocery giveaway code word for you in just a moment. All that to come right now. The news begins. Here's Lisa Best.
0: Good morning. Summer may be over and the evenings are getting cooler, but concern lingers over two hot homes. CFAX 1070's Koch Cotton has more on the Cooler Condos Town Hall that's happening tomorrow night.
1: Cooler Condos is a hot topic this week as the Condominium Homeowners Association of BC and the Vancouver Island Strata Owners Association host an event to provide Victoria residents with information on cooling strategies. On Tuesday at the Cedar Hill Golf Course, experts will answer questions about overheating and what people living in strata condos can do to make homes more comfortable and resilient to extreme heat. Victoria City Council recently voted unanimously in favour of stopping landlords from prohibiting cooling devices in rental buildings as overheating continues to become a real health risk affecting vulnerable city residents, especially during summer months. Evidence points to temperatures rising year on year amid global warming, creating climate disasters, including the 2021 heat dome, which resulted in the deaths of 619 people in BC, including 24 in the Greater Victoria area. Koch Cadden, CFAX 1070 News.
0: If you want to take part, that Cooler Condos Town Hall happens from 6 to 8 tomorrow night at the Cedar Hill Golf Course. By this time tomorrow, the U.S. will have taken another step to escalate our ongoing trade war. We're hearing from Canadian brewers and distillers on how the pending import ban is going to impact them.
2: As of Tuesday, it will actually be illegal for us to export our goods into the United States.
3: Washington's import ban will come into effect on a list of Canadian products: beer and alcohol, whey protein, molasses, and motorcycles.
6: With an import ban, you're talking about a wall.
3: In the case of Canadian breweries, for those who export to the U.S., it's yet another hurdle, as the increased cost of aluminum cans has already hit the industry hard.
7: That has been a huge, huge increase in cost.
3: Jeremy Sherrill, CTV News, Ottawa.
0: The cost of fuel in focus with the Conservatives, Pierre Poilievre blaming Mark Carney's Liberals for the high record cost of diesel. The Conservative leader made a pitch over the weekend at a gas station in Ottawa, calling the government to cut taxes on diesel until at least Canada Day in July and expand production on Canadian diesel.
10: It will lower fuel prices immediately, eliminate the price gap with the U.S., and ensure every Canadian has access to Canadian diesel, ending dependency on the U.S. The goal is to immediately reduce prices through lower taxes, and within 5 years, break our dependence on American diesel.
0: Poilievre says federal policies are the only reason Canadian diesel prices are roughly 30 cents higher compared to what the U.S. is paying, even though the price of the pumps in U.S. are crawling up as well. Currently, locally this hour, the spread price for diesel in Greater Victoria ranges anywhere from $2.58 to $2.86 a litre, and gas, regular gas, has not jumped over the weekend as well. The software glitch on the Boeing 737 MAX aircraft that's been flagged by the company now to aviation officials.
11: This is an issue with a software upgrade on the flight computers of some Boeing 737 MAX aircraft. Boeing says it's informed airlines and the FAA. So here's what can happen. With that glitch, the part of the automated flight system, part of it could become disengaged if the plane has to perform a go-around and make directional changes that weren't pre-programmed by the pilot, so the pilot would have to make those changes manually.
0: Airlines in the U.S. say the glitch doesn't affect them because pilots are trained to manually perform the go-arounds. BC's Small Claims Tribunal ordering a Flair Airlines to compensate a woman who claims a jewelry was stolen from her checked bag from a flight from Mexico to Vancouver. In a decision earlier this week, the Civil Resolution Tribunal member Amanda Binney ordered Flair to pay the woman $500 for lost items. The flight happened in February of 24. While unpacking her checked luggage the morning after a late-night flight, she discovered the jewelry pouch was missing. The woman says the tribunal pouch told the tribunal the pouch contained 9 items, but she didn't provide any receipts or documents to prove their value. She claimed it was worth about $868 in total. She reported the missing items to the airline, initially by text and later through Flair's website. Flair acknowledged the missing item claim, apologized for it, and said it might contact her for additional information. In its defense, Flair argued that the woman has not provided any supporting evidence to prove that it was responsible for her loss or that the jewelry actually existed. The judge says under the Carriage of Air Act and the Montreal Convention, airlines are liable for the loss of registered baggage while it's in their care. That is your news to 8:05.
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14: Thanks, Lisa. We are moments away from giving away another $2,000 smile card to Thrifty Foods. Will it be you? We're going to call a winner in just a moment. But we actually have a new code word to give away this hour at the same time. 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
14: Yeah, it is.
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14: So it's chocolate.
0: Okay.
14: Chocolate
0: get
14: is...
0: Get behind that.
14: Yeah, I can get behind chocolate.
0: Right.
14: It's your code word. 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We got one to give away in just a moment. Got a name picked for that. We're going to call a number in just a few moments here. Hopefully, it'll be you. But we do have more draws, because this isn't the last one.
0: No.
14: Giving away this one, then we got one next Monday and the Monday after.
0: Thrifty's gave us a lot of grocery money.
14: Man. $2,000 is a lot of grocery money, and we've got multiple $2,000 smile cards to Thrifty Foods to give away. Will it be you? But yeah, enter chocolate right now for this hour. Ooh, yeah. Getting ready to make that call, though. I'm excited.
0: Yeah?
14: It's fun
0: giving. Pick up the phone if it rings.
14: It's fun giving away money. I'm not...
0: you notice that?
14: I'm not a telemarketer. I'm like the reverse. I'm here. I'm calling to give you something.
0: True.
14: I'm not
0: but when
14: to...
0: you're giving away that much, you actually get a bit of a dopamine hit.
14: Yeah, you do. It's great.
0: Because it's and most people are very grateful to get it. I would be. We can't win.
14: We're not allowed.
0: Don't worry. But we have a winner coming up. The men in the dark suits are just here with their briefcases. It's kind of disconcerting when they show up with that special name.
14: The big dark
0: and
14: sunglasses.
0: It's the sunglasses when it's not a sunny day.
14: It's foggy, guys.
0: Anyway,
14: you can take
0: got
14: the
0: a
14: sunglasses
0: name for us,
14: off.
0: So we'll find out soon enough.
14: Speaking of winners, BCHL Victoria Grizzlies with a win, beating the Powell River Kings 1-0 in our sports. So the early season for the Grizzlies in the BCHL going well with another win there. We also are going to have the NHL regular season kicking off tomorrow. Vancouver Canucks will be among the five teams kicking things off tomorrow. They'll be in Edmonton to face the Oilers. And Hockey Night in Canada is going to return on the CBC. Didn't it leave the CBC and didn't Rogers changed the name? Well, here's the story. They are going to partner with the Professional Women's Hockey League this upcoming campaign. So there will now be a Hockey Night in Canada returning to the CBC featuring PWHL games. The first one will be December 5th between Montreal and Hamilton. Local soccer, Pacific FC picked up a win beating Toronto 4-3. Second win of the season for Pacific FC. And it was a big farewell to some Toronto Blue Jays players, maybe. I mean, there's some question marks there. But Max Scherzer may have had his final career start yesterday, and he definitely made it count. The future Hall of Fame pitcher struck out 7 batters through 114 pitches as the Toronto Blue Jays closed a otherwise disappointing season with a 5-1 win over the Cincinnati Reds. And the 42-year-old Scherzer was met with an ovation when he exited the game in the 8th inning. That's your sports to 8:10. Okay, we're going to call somebody right now. Will it be you? winning a $2,000 smile card to Thrifty Foods?
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14: 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And by the way, Thrifty Foods does bring you Ryan and Lisa mornings on CFAX 1070, where happy is stretching your grocery dollars on products your family enjoys the most. 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Eat happy. On the roads, well, the roads are pretty clear. I want to talk about weather for a moment. One thing that I've been kind of neglecting to mention is the thick fog that is currently over downtown Victoria and some parts of the coastline. Texter reminding me. It's foggy in Victoria. Just a heads up. I took a look out the window a few moments ago down towards the city. And yeah, it's just like a big soup over downtown right now. So watch out for that. That could be something to watch out for on the roads because sometimes visibility is affected by thick fog like that. But the commute's actually looking pretty good today. It's only about a half hour commute from, you know, most of the core area of the West Shore into the core area of the city, which is not bad at all. If you see otherwise, text me at 71010. And no waits at BC Ferries. The weather, other than being foggy this morning, is going to be mostly dry with some sunny breaks for the day. It's rain tonight, though. Rain overnight and into tomorrow morning, clearing up tomorrow afternoon and then staying dry for the rest of the week. Right now, Victoria, the temperature is 9 degrees. 8:12 on the markets. S&P TSX in Toronto starting the day down still. Getting the refresh numbers here. Yeah, down right now 363 points to 35,477. The Dow Jones down 51,447. Down 380 points. Did I say that? Dow Jones down 380 points. That's what I'm trying to say. It's a lot of numbers.
0: Someone just had a heart attack.
14: So a lot of numbers. S&P down 363. Mm-hmm. Dow Jones down 380. NASDAQ down 343.
0: Okay.
14: And then the Canadian dollar at 70.6 cents US.
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14: It's just hard for me to focus on stock numbers when when I have a better number to talk about. That's the $2,000 smile card to Thrifty Foods. Mm-hmm. We have dialed the number of the winner this week.
0: All right.
14: Who's this on the line?
19: It's Darlene.
14: This is Darlene. Well, guess what, Darlene? What are you doing right now?
19: I was just about to write down chocolate.
14: You're about to enter the code word for this hour.
0: That's so cute.
14: So I called you just a few moments ago during the commercial break there, and you mentioned something. You mentioned that you saw the phone ring and you couldn't believe it.
19: Yeah. When you said you were dialing, I heard my phone ring and I thought, can't be. And then I looked and I saw the name and I thought, I don't believe it. I never win anything. This was marvelous. I tried so hard to be truthful. I'm hoping I can give that card to a friend of mine.
14: Really?
19: Yeah, because this friend isn't well now and can't go on working. And I tried all last week. All week I really tried to get every word down all day, you know. And I kept thinking, yeah, I would just love to be able to get this for her because she needs it so bad. So wow. I couldn't believe it.
0: Darlene, the universe was listening.
19: So I don't know whether I'm going to be allowed to do that, but I'm hoping I can. That's been my whole plan.
14: Well, Darlene, we're going to give you a $2,000 smile card to Thrifty Foods, and what you do with it from there, that's up to you. Mm-hmm. And if it sounds like you got a plan and it's such a cool one, what a nice thing to do. And I hope it all works out for you. That's great.
19: Oh, I'm just so happy.
14: Well, where are you from, Darlene? Whereabouts in the city are you?
19: Oakland.
14: Oakland? Uh-huh. Well, I used to live in that neighborhood, beautiful neighborhood of Victoria.
19: Yeah, when you guys keep saying what the weather is every day, I keep saying the weather's way better over here.
14: The weather's always better in Oaklands.
0: It's all winters over there.
14: Well, Darlene from Oaklands and Victoria, hold on the line. We're going to get some information off you and make sure you get your $2,000 smile card. So don't go anywhere. But thank you so much for picking up the phone today and talking to us. And what a cool story, Lisa. That is such a nice thing
0: so
14: to do.
0: I'm so happy for her.
14: Yeah.
0: When someone wins something, and then you hear that they're doing it for the greater good. They've got a friend or they've got charity or, you know, they're going to help and give a portion of it away, whatever the prize is, large or small. I just think that's so commendable and good on you. You know, she's playing along thinking of her friend. So, so impressive. So congratulations again, Darlene. $2,000 for Thrifty's Groceries goes a long way.
14: And more to come. So keep entering. We got another one next Monday. Over to the headlines now. Here's Lisa.
0: BC Conservative leader Lauren Dixon says his party will never raise taxes if it forms government. It's his first policy announcement on the provincial election campaign trail. Dixon says the Conservatives will make affordability a top priority, and not raising taxes is their first step. Asked how the province will deal with the record deficit and pay down public services during economic downturns, Dixon says the Conservatives will focus on growing the BC economy for industries such as forestry. Dirksen has also doubled down on repealing the sexual orientation and gender ID program in schools if elected. He says he does support same-sex marriage and abortion rights. Two of Canada's Conservative premiers will share a stage today in Calgary as they talk energy. Alberta Premier Danielle Smith and Ontario Premier Doug Ford will discuss how to best get Canada's natural resources to market. Smith has placed energy at the center of her government's agency, particularly the need to get more oil to the BC coast to export to Asia. Ford has publicly disagreed with Smith's opposition to use oil as a leverage in the U.S. trade war, but they agree that more oil needs to flow within Canada. And NVIDIA has unveiled a new security platform it says will stop artificial intelligence from going rogue. The chipmaker said that its open agent safety platform includes open source software that sets boundaries for AI agents. Because it's open source, it can be extended to run on rival computing platforms. It follows a series of revelations from top AI companies about their models escaping and breaking into other organizations. And just a note, tomorrow is National Coffee Day. You know the rules, and you've got your assignment. 71% to 74% of Canadians drink coffee daily, and we consume an average of 2.7 to 2.8 cups per day. That's not if you work in media. That's your news to 818.
14: Yeah, I think we skew the numbers in media with our coffee consumption. I'll take any study that tells me it's good for me.
0: Right?
14: I know there's this, you know, varying
0: They're
14: ones.
0: Not even saying good. They're just saying, National good. Coffee Day, you know, you've got your orders. Go for it.
14: You do your thing.
0: Yeah.
14: Taking a lot of coffee to get through all these elections, by the way. There's two of them.
0: Yeah, we're doubling up.
14: We don't go
0: small here in the province.
14: So we are making our best effort to meet all the candidates for two different elections. In Victoria, in the city of Victoria, for the municipal elections, we have been meeting the eight names that'll be on your ballot. And we've gotten through most of them, but we still have a couple left to do, including the incumbent mayor, who's joining us next, Marion Alto. We're going to talk about her attempt to get back into the mayor's chair. That's coming up next.
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14: CFAX at 70 traffic and weather. It's 8:21 on the roads. No major crashes or accidents. We do have some thick fog in places, including right over downtown Victoria right now. The city is quite soupy, and a few places along the coast are also experiencing some fog this morning, so watch out for that. Rain will be coming tonight. It's going to stay dry through the day, but rain tonight and into tomorrow morning is also part of the forecast ahead. Right now, it's 9 degrees.
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14: CFAX municipal election coverage continues, so we're reaching out to all of the 8 municipal mayoral candidates in the city of Victoria, and we're getting through the list, and now it's time for incumbent mayor Marian Alto running again to talk about her campaign. So let's get her up on the line. Marian Alto, welcome to the program.
2: Good morning, Ryan. Always a pleasure.
14: We were just talking to the Colwood mayor before about how it's an interesting experience to be running for mayor when you already are the mayor and you still have to be doing that job. How are you finding campaigning this year and also juggling the current role?
2: It's a lot of work. It's kind of like having two jobs. But as I've always said, each time I've run for re-election, either as a councillor or as a mayor, my priority is to do my job first. And before I spend any time actually campaigning for my job. So that's what I'm doing. I'm in my office and doing the work that a mayor is expected to do. And those few moments when I have other times, then I turn my attention to the campaign. And the campaign is really for an incumbent, I think, sometimes a reflection on what's been done and accomplished and the challenges that came with that is also a look ahead. So that's kind of where I'm focused.
14: Yeah, and I want to kind of break that down. There's sort of the term that's passed to focus on. And I guess, you know, that's your record that you're running on, but then the things you want to work on ahead. Maybe let's talk about the last 4 years to start with. And there's a lot of people who are frustrated with things in the city. You say, you know, the state of Pandora and street disorder and all that stuff. And regardless of what the council and you as mayor have tried to do, you're going to wear that to a certain extent. Is that something you're hearing? Are people frustrated still with the state of that? And is that a big issue you hear about?
2: I think change is always hard. And I acknowledge that. And I've heard lots of folks who have great ideas about how to do things, many of which we've tried to accomplish. And a lot of folks who are frustrated at the pace. And that's either from the perspective of too much, too fast, or not enough, not fast enough. But I think when you reflect back, and I obviously this time of a term, you do sort of look back and wonder, you know, whether or not it's been a good use of effort, time, people's resources, et cetera. And I think for me, sort of three things stand out. And I think they stand out because it's what folks have told me that was important and useful for them. I mean, obviously, housing is a big thing because the city's been extraordinarily successful in not just meeting but exceeding the provincial targets because ours were much more aggressive. And we approved, I think it's 8,700 units of housing in this term, which is just extraordinary, almost 4,000 of which have either been completed or under construction. So that's been a big plus. The piece, obviously, that you referenced obliquely there around public safety, community safety with the community safety well-being plan, that was 2 years in the making almost and just through the first year of its beginning of its implementation. So lots to discuss if you want to do that. And sort of the investments that we've been making in well-being as well, differently from safety, but tied, you know, the most notable example, of course, which is the now beginning project around the Crystal Pool and Wellness Center. But on top of that, you know, the many other opportunities that we've created for people to just have a really unique experiential sort of circumstance in Victoria around the new festivals and off-season sometimes in winter and all the different opportunities to do things in the downtown core, particularly that are free. This is all about building community, and these are the things that people have told me have worked well. When you look ahead then, you know, for me, it's looking at making sure that a number of the things that were successful that have just started or in progress have an opportunity to continue. And I look at a whole variety of different things around, you know, more housing, obviously, but a focus, a refocus perhaps on affordability so that we're looking more specifically at how we can produce and support and encourage co-ops and secondary suites and, you know, the infill housing that takes advantage of the limited footprint that we have, but also creates really important housing as well as, you know, the differences brought forward with the official community plan. But also more work, of course, in community and public safety. There's so much more to do there. We can talk about that for a long time, which we could do another time, I'm sure. But also the focus as well on, you know, responsibly managing the budget and making sure that if we're going to do new services, that they're done.

0: one of the reasons why you want people's vote?
1: Absolutely. And I think, you know, the last piece around, you know, looking at public safety, the thing that has been really impressive for me is the way that the public has embraced the investments that we've made in three areas, and that's in prevention, intervention, and response. And one of the important things I think that's hard to grasp, because it is so complex and it's such a big task, is how important each one of those aspects actually becomes. No one of them works well alone, but when you look at it comprehensively, that's the type of work that needs to be done overall. And that's a big job. And I think it's important to remember that it took a long time to get to this place, and it's going to take not as long, but certainly a significant amount of time to do the work necessary to prevent people from falling into homelessness and into the issues and the poverty, et cetera, that drive people there, as well as intervening in a way which provides spaces for people to go and supports for them to have to make better choices if that's where they need to go, but also to deal, you know, with the enforcement and response that's necessary when you get to the point where everything else you've tried that isn't getting the results that you want. So it is complex, and it is obviously a multi-year series of efforts. But I believe, as you all know, Ryan, we've talked many times, I believe in the city, and I believe in the city the way that perhaps others don't. I have absolute faith that we can make this work better, and that there are plans afoot to do that, and that the people of Victoria, who have told me that they want this work to continue, and it's so critically important for, I think, the city in a time right now, which is very uncertain, you know, the world around us is, one might even say, in a bit of chaos. And I think what people have told me is they're looking for, you know, someone in the mayor's chair who's calm and rational and resilient and unflappable and looking always for balance, you know, listening to all of the different perspectives that are out there and are valid and trying to find a way to include as much as possible, but always with the notion that we have to get stuff done. You know, people who talk to me, and you and I have talked about this, I've often been frustrated in the fact that so much of this work more traditionally is not in local government responsibility, but every municipality is dealing with this. And people tell me now, you know, they don't really care who does the job as long as somebody does the job. And while I will continue to, you know, work with whoever is the provincial government to ensure that they are reminded of, and I hope take up their responsibilities more and more, I'm not willing to wait while Victorians tell me they want someone to do the work, and I'm also not willing to leave people behind. So for me, it's about being responsible, and I take that seriously. The mayor speaks for council, and when council makes a decision, it's my job to ensure that people understand it and understand the rationale behind it. It's a group that works together, and I will say honestly that this group is very eclectic. It has many diverse opinions, as you well know, but it has overall, I think, reasonably reflected the city and its own diversity. And so that's the kind of work I think the chair of a council has to do. And as you well know, my other job is as a facilitator, and I think having someone in the chair who can both convene and facilitate and create space for diversity, but finally get us to solutions, is exactly what people have told me they want.
0: Marion Alto will be on the ballot for mayor in Victoria. She's, of course, the incumbent mayor, facing off against seven other candidates who would like to be mayor of Victoria. So there you go. One of the choices on the ballot. Thank you so much for talking to us today.
1: Thanks a lot, Ryan. I really appreciate the time. Take care.
0: All right. Cheers. And we will continue to meet mayoral candidates, not just in Victoria, but for other municipalities as well, and cover the BC provincial election, meeting all of those MLA candidates. So much to do. And that coverage will continue right here on CFAX 1070. Right now, the 8:30 news is next.
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5: Good morning. It is 8:32 on Monday, September 28th. Looking at a mix of sun and cloud today with some fog around this morning and then some rain tonight. Full forecast to come. Right now, the news begins. Here is Lisa Best.
6: Thanks, Ryan. Good morning. By this time tomorrow, the U.S. will have taken another step to escalate our ongoing trade war. We're hearing from Canadian breweries and distillers on how the pending import ban is going to hit them.
7: As of Tuesday, it will actually be illegal for us to export our goods into the United States.
8: Washington's import ban will come into effect on a list of Canadian products: beer and alcohol, whey protein, molasses, and motorcycles.
9: With an import ban, you're talking about a wall.
8: In the case of Canadian breweries, for those who export to the U.S., it's yet another hurdle, as the increased cost of aluminum cans has already hit the industry hard.
10: That has been a huge, huge increase in cost.
8: Jeremy Sherrill, CTV News, Ottawa.
6: Canada recasting its foreign policy around strategic autonomy as the Foreign Affairs Minister urges middle powers to work together as the major powers are retreating from economic cooperation. Anita Anand told the UN General Assembly on Saturday that Ottawa wants deeper ties in emerging technology, critical minerals, defense production, and energy, while protecting sovereignty and international law.
11: Though some would rather ignore the rupture that we see before our very eyes, we are willing to see the world as it is. Rather than yearn for days gone by, let us together take this opportunity to do right by our people and build together.
6: Anand avoided directly addressing U.S. tariffs or failed trade talks, instead emphasizing diversification beyond North America. There's currently 98 wildfires burning in this province, two new fires in the past 24 hours. What has changed since the past couple of months is that no fires that are burning are considered out of control at this point in BC. That's the first in months. The rainfall and the efforts of firefighters have brought the Mount Jack wildfire north of the Souk Potholes Provincial Park to a being held status. However, it still is active and it covers 336 hectares. Crews now say it's a smoldering ground fire, no open flame, which means they have to dig to make sure it doesn't reignite. Some 60 firefighters and support personnel worked on it over the weekend, chipping away with heavy equipment. Human activity is the suspected cause of that one. Walmart expanding digital labels on shelves, but it says it's not using your personal information to set prices.
12: Digital price labels let stores change prices instantly from a central computer. Walmart says customers that are browsing that item will not be profiled. CEO John Furner says shoppers' income, purchase history, or willingness to pay won't affect the price. Neither will the time of day they're shopping. Last month, the Federal Trade Commission said that it's putting companies on notice that the practice of personalizing pricing could violate consumer protection laws. Wayne Cabot, ABC News.
6: The Competition Bureau in Canada launching an investigation into minimum advertised pricing policies in the grocery store. It says minimum pricing policies set the lowest price at which retailers can advertise a product, even if they sell it for less. It can be imposed by suppliers or negotiated between suppliers and retailers. The watchdog says those policies can prevent retailers from advertising lowest prices, potentially keeping deals from consumers and restricting competition. That's your news to 8:36.
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5: Thanks, Lisa. We have a mix of sun and cloud in store for the daytime, but rain coming this evening in our forecast. We'll get you the full look in just a moment. Right now, over to the sports, saying goodbye to the Toronto Blue Jays season. It's come to an end, and plenty of tears were shed during the final game of the season yesterday. The focus was shifted from Toronto's disappointing season over to some emotional farewells to veteran players Max Scherzer and George Springer, who may have played their final games, not just for Toronto, but possibly of their careers. Springer spoke about making a decision on his future with his family at some point this offseason.
21: I owe them the world, and I've been gone a long time, and my children deserve their dad at home. So I will sit down with my wife at some point this offseason, and we will address the future, but for now, it's about being in the present.
5: After making it all the way to Game 7 of the World Series just a year ago, the Jays finished this year in last place in their division. To hockey, BCHL Victoria Grizzlies with a shutout yesterday, beating the Powell River Kings 1-0 on the road. And NHL hockey will resume its regular season tomorrow. And as part of the schedule, there's five games, including the Vancouver Canucks visiting the Edmonton Oilers. Hockey Night in Canada is coming back to the CBC, but in the form of professional women's hockey league action. The long-running broadcast used to feature NHL games. This season, Hockey Night's debut will be December 5th with the PWHL game between Montreal and Hamilton. Local soccer, Pacific FC picking up a win, beating Inter Toronto 4-3 yesterday on the road. Second win of the season for Pacific FC. And that's your sports to 8:39.
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5: CFAX 1070 traffic and weather. 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They're proudly local and Canadian owned and run since 1946. Still no crashes or accidents, and still a lighter than usual set of volume delays on your West Shore commute. For instance, if you're heading from the West Shore Town Center area, kind of like the heart of Langford there, heading in towards downtown Victoria, it's only a 30-minute drive right now. It's even easier than it was earlier this hour. It just seems like it's been a lighter than usual volume delay today overall. If you see otherwise, text me at 71010. No waits at BC Ferries. And in the weather, while it's a mix of sun and cloud for the day, rain is coming tonight. So rain on and off through the evening hours and right through into the morning tomorrow. It's the afternoon where we'll start to see it clear up again and we'll be dry for the rest of the week. In theory, at least right now, the forecast is calling for drier conditions after this next 24 hours or so. Right now, it's 9 degrees. Actually, no, up to 10 degrees in Victoria. On the markets, TSX in Toronto down 336 to 35,464. The Dow is down 399 to 51,429. NASDAQ is down 277 to 26,791. Canadian dollar at 70.6 cents US.
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1: Well, have you heard this curious and kind of concerning tale of a Canadian woman who lives in the United States in Point Roberts? Of course, you know Point Roberts, just there south of Tsawwassen, completely surrounded by Canada and water. There's no other way to go anywhere. Canadian woman has lived in on the Point Roberts side for some time, has crossed over the border frequently all of these years, but recently an issue when she was dragged into an customs office trying to come back into the States after attending a birthday party, apparently, on the Tsawwassen side.
6: But she's American.
1: She's Canadian.
6: She's Canadian.
1: She lives in the States, though, on the American side. And I guess she crosses over all the time. She's at a birthday party across the border.
6: Okay.
1: Does this all the time.
6: It's right there.
1: But this time, gets dragged into the customs office and accused of voting in an American election and held there for 6 hours and interrogated. She claims she's never done this.
6: Wow.
1: But she was held up for all that time. And
6: it's terrifying.
1: We're going to talk to a lawyer from Blaine, which is right there in Point Roberts.
6: Right there, too, yeah.
1: Len Saunders. We've talked to him before about some of these kind of cross-border issues as we start to... It's been a couple of years now of this current Trump administration. Or is it only a year? Year and a half? Year and a half. Feels like years.
6: Seems like forever.
1: One of the things that, of course, we've been exploring is the issues at the border for some Canadians trying to get across.
6: Or phones being searched as well.
1: That kind of stuff.
6: Thing again, yeah.
1: All of these things have kind of come up. So he's going to join us again, Len Saunders.
6: Cool.
1: Immigration lawyer based in Washington State there about this case and a few others that have come up, because I guess this story is not completely in isolation. There are other people who are getting caught up in this kind of thing, specifically with the accusations of voting. And I think there's some concerns about, you know, in Canada, you fill your taxes, right?
6: Yes.
1: And there's a little button to check usually as you're going, like, hey, is it okay if we pass this information on to Elections Canada?
6: That's true.
1: To register to vote?
6: Yeah.
1: Maybe you don't even notice you've checked it off as you check over a million other things in the tax form. Is it something like that? I mean, obviously it's a different tax system in the States, but are there ways you could register to vote without even realizing it by accident?
6: Right.
1: And then next thing you know, you're being held at the border for 6 hours?
6: That's crazy.
1: I don't know exactly. This is just my rough understanding. So we're going to get the expert on in just a few moments to talk us through the story here and how much of a concern this is for Canadians crossing the border. At 8:44, over to the headlines, though, here's Lisa.
6: BC Conservative leader Lauren Dirksen is in Vancouver today to make another policy announcement. Dirksen announced over the weekend his party would never raise taxes if elected on October 24th, that fast coming up. That provincial election, of course, a municipal, happens a week before on the 17th. Dirksen also said sexual orientation and gender ID program in schools should be repealed. The BC Green leader, Emily Lowen, is on Vancouver Island to make a child care announcement here and unveiling her party's candidate for the Victoria Swan Lake neighborhood. So she'll be in our neck of the woods today. October could be a three-paycheck month for those who get paid every other Friday. If you get paid this Friday, October 2nd, of course, you'll get three paychecks next month. Financial experts say you should treat the additional one as a normal paycheck. If you're a budget balance for the month, they recommend socking away those funds to pay down debt or set aside for savings. And because January 1st falls on a Friday, 2027 will see 5 months with five Fridays. That means if you don't have a three paycheck month this October, you'll have 3 months with extra paychecks in January, July, and December. The cash is in your bank account. It'll all make sense. And a loss in the wrestling world. Wrestler Benjamin Slatterly, known as Pac, has died at the age of 40. All Elite Wrestling announced the English-born wrestler's death on its website, but not listing cause of death at this point. He began his career over 20 years ago at the age of 18, signed in 2019 with All Elite Wrestling. He became an inaugural AEW Wrestling Champ International and a two-time World Trios Champion. That's your news to 8:46.
1: Thanks, Lisa. Yeah, exploring this immigration issue in just a few moments. Also, your traffic and weather updated. If you got a problem out there, you're seeing traffic crash or something like that, let us know at 710-10.
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1: CFAX 1070 traffic and weather. It's 8:48. What's going on the roads? Well, not much. It's actually kind of clearer than usual is my sense of the day, and nobody's arguing with me, so I'm assuming that's true. Just lighter volume delays, no crashes or accidents. In the BC Ferry outlook, we got the 9 o'clock sailing coming up from Swartz Bay to Swanson. Lots of room left there. And then for the weather forecast, the rain is on the way, but it's not going to be until this evening. So we've got a mix of sun and cloud with some morning fog with us right now. We'll have a high of 15 degrees over the course of the day, and then the rain comes in this evening, and the rain will last overnight and through tomorrow morning. It'll be tomorrow afternoon that those periods of rain will kind of ease off and will dry up for the rest of the week. Right now, as we head towards that high of 15 in downtown Victoria, we are currently at, let's get the updated temperature here. We're currently at 12 degrees there. It's 10 degrees at the airport.
0: In the kitchen, in the car, and at the office. 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
1: Well, as we hear the story of a Canadian woman who has lived in the States for years, but was detained at the border, questioned about illegally voting in American elections that she claims she never has. How big of a concern is this for Canadians as we continue to explore the border crossing issues that have arisen over the last year and a half? Here to explore the issue, Len Saunders, attorney at law and in Blaine, Washington, at Blaine Immigration, based in the Point Roberts area that we're talking about here. He's joining us on the line. Len Saunders, great to talk to you again. How you doing?
29: Good morning, Ryan.
1: It's an interesting time to try to be exploring all of these things. And I think the last time you and I spoke, it was about a whole different issue crossing the border. I think, you know, searching phones and all of that. But this one is quite interesting and apparently is not an isolated case. There's a few cases like this. But why don't you start by just laying out what you know about the case of Paige Adamson. So she's the person involved here who was detained recently and interrogated for 6 hours about illegally voting in the United States. I know you're not her lawyer, but what do you know about the case?
29: Well, so Paige and I have discussed her case on a number of occasions. I've seen the documents that they issued to her. It's called an NTA, a Notice to Appear for Deportation hearing, in early November down in Seattle. And she's a Canadian like us. She has a green card, so she's never naturalized and became an American like I did. And she lives in the Point, in Point Roberts, so she has to cross back and forth, you know, in order to go shopping and even, you know, to get around to my area, which is Whatcom County in Blaine. So she's lived there for 14 or 15 years, and she was coming back from, I think, you know, having dinner or something in Tawasin about a week or so ago, and she was sent into secondary, which is common, right? You know, they do agricultural checks and random checks. And the first question they asked her was whether she'd voted in the U.S., and she couldn't recall. And I guess they had some information that she had not only registered to vote, but had voted either in state or federal elections. And they took away her green card. They admitted her to the U.S. as a permanent resident because she still has the right to a court date, her day in court. And now she's concerned because of the information that was presented to her that she could be deported back to Canada for two reasons. One is false claims of U.S. citizenship, because when you register to vote, you have to say that you're an American, which she's not. And the other one is the act of voting itself without being an American. And so, you know, this until recently, I'd never seen over 25 years of practicing right by the Peace Arch Port of Entry, because normally when there's cases like this, they kind of funnel to me because I'm the only immigration lawyer that does it right in Blaine doing immigration law. And so I saw her case and two others within a few days of each other. So there seems to be a concerted effort by the federal government to go after individuals who may have unknowingly, like she did, registered and voted in past U.S. elections.
1: Well, let's just clarify, just because I think that does really affect the story. Did she ever vote? Because if she did vote, that's one story. But if she never voted, that's a whole other situation if she's getting accused of a thing she didn't do. Do we know what the truth is there?
29: She believes she may have voted in a state election, but not a federal election. At first, she said she didn't believe she'd vote at all. And then they interrogated her for about 5 or 6 hours. And so her sworn statement starts saying, I may have registered, but I didn't vote. And then at the very end, she said, well, I may have voted in a state election, not a federal election. And it depends upon which state it is, whether you're allowed to or not. So there's going to be a lot of issues that come up at her hearing. And it'll be interesting to see exactly what documents the government can present to show that she may be deportable.
6: Len, I find this all very terrifying.
29: Well, the issue here is, and I see this quite often with fellow Canadians, when you move here and you either get your green card or you get a work visa, the first thing they ask you at DMV is whether you want to register to vote. And, not everybody understands that you're not allowed to vote in the U.S. unless you're an American citizen. And so a lot of these people kind of unknowingly have registered, and many of your callers have probably, or listeners, may have voted in the past too in U.S. elections. So even if they're not living right now in the United States, if they did have status in the past, either as a permanent resident or on a work visa, they may be subject to this dragnet that seems to be kind of the new normal at the U.S. border.
6: And that's the word, dragnet, because I sense in the past with past administrations at the White House that this may have been a slap on the wrist, and now it's a bone of contention with Canadians.
29: Oh, it was a complete slap on the wrist. I've helped fellow Canadians for years become American citizens and apply for naturalization. And about, half a dozen times every year when I would, I'd do maybe I'd probably file one or two naturalizations a week. And about, half a dozen times a year, someone would say, actually, I did register to vote, or I voted. So I would say, okay, let's do a declaration. Let's admit that you did it unknowingly, and the person would be approved for U.S. citizenship. So in the past, it wasn't an issue. And that's what's so surprising is that now they're going by the letter of the law, and they're having, it seems like, no discretion for someone who maybe did it by mistake.
1: And you mentioned that this isn't the only case, so we're talking about this one particular case of Paige Adamson, but there's a few other people you've heard of that have been caught up this just in the last week or so?
29: Oh, there's a nurse in Blaine, so she called me around the same time. She works in the Lower Mainland, lives in Blaine, has a green card, drives back and forth every day, so she's scared to leave and not be able to come back. So it happened to her, and it happened to a young gentleman down in the Seattle area. He was coming up to, I believe, pick up a vehicle that he'd purchased or had been gifted by one of his family members. And when he was bringing the vehicle back and importing it back to the U.S., that's when it happened to him. So I think you're going to see this more during the holidays, right? Not everyone travels back and forth on a regular basis over the border. So maybe some Canadians will be coming back for either the U.S. or the Canadian Thanksgiving up to Canada, or maybe during Christmas. So I think you're going to see more of these cases starting. This is my guess, just the tip of the iceberg.
1: Okay. And just again, just to give people some perspective on what this means, if you've lived in the U.S. at some point and you might have registered to vote even without knowing it, like you said, sometimes if you're at, in this case, you said the DMV. I know here in Canada, when you file your taxes, there's an option to be like, do you want to register to vote? And you can just check it. So some people might have done it, you're saying, without even knowing they've done it. And that could trigger now one of these stops at the border.
29: Oh, absolutely. Somehow the federal government has got a hold of these state databases. There's been a lot of litigation lately, especially in the state of Washington, where the state doesn't want to give the federal government their voter rolls. But obviously they've got a hold of them, and they've now put lookouts on these poor people who unknowingly voted or registered to vote.
1: Yeah. And again, you're not supposed to vote in American elections, so there's that. That is a thing you're not supposed to do. If you're a Canadian, you're not a citizen, you're not supposed to vote. But something that could trigger this is not even the act of voting. It's just maybe accidentally registering. You don't have to have voted. The registering could get you in trouble at the border. Some of our text messengers here are saying, like, well, if you vote in the state, you're not supposed to. Like, that's obviously an infraction, but you don't even have to have done that to maybe get caught up in this, I guess, is one of the reasons why this is worth pointing out. Anyways, we got to leave it there just because we're running out of time. But fascinating thing, we could keep talking about it, but maybe we'll explore it more as it continues. Len Saunders is an attorney at law at Blaine Immigration. Thank you for your time today.
29: Have a great day. Thanks a lot.
1: All right. Cheers. Yeah. Oh, man. Sorry. I just realized the time. That's just such a fascinating story. We'll follow it if we can. But right now, we got to go. Talk tomorrow.
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6: Good morning, I'm Lisa Best with your CFAX 1070 News to 9 o'clock. We begin in the wilderness off the Sioux Potholes Provincial Park, where the Mount Jack wildfire north of that green space is now in a being held status. However, the blaze is still active and covers about 336 hectares, according to the BC Wildfire Service. Crews say it's now a smoldering ground fire with no open flame, but that means they've got to dig to make sure it is completely out. Some 60 firefighters and support personnel worked over the fire over the course of the weekend with heavy equipment operators and danger tree fallers at the same time. Human activity is a suspected cause behind this fire. There's currently 98 fires burning the province, two new in the past 24 hours. But for the first time in months, no fire burning in BC is considered out of control. BC Small Claims Tribunal ordering Flair Airlines to compensate a woman who claimed her jewelry was stolen from her checked bag on a flight from Mexico to Vancouver. It happened in February of 24. In the decision earlier this week, the Civil Resolution Tribunal member Amanda Binney ordered Flair to pay Henriette Tams $500 for the lost items, While unpacking the next morning from a late night flight, Tams discovered that her jewelry pouch was missing. Tams told the tribunal it contained $868 worth of items, though she didn't provide any receipts or other documents to actually prove their value. She reported the items missing to the airline initially by text and then through the website. Flair acknowledged the missing item claim, apologized for the missing items, and said they would contact her for more information. In its defense, Flair argued that Tams hadn't provided any supporting evidence to prove that it was responsible for her loss. The judge says under the Carriage of Air Act of the Montreal Convention, airlines are liable for the loss of registered baggage while the baggage is in their care. And still in the air, a software glitch in the Boeing 737 MAX aircraft has been flagged by the company to aviation officials.
15: This is an issue with a software upgrade on the flight computers of some Boeing 737 MAX aircraft. Boeing says it's informed airlines and the FAA. So here's what can happen. With that glitch, the part of the automated flight system, part of it could become disengaged if the plane has to perform a go-around and make directional changes that weren't pre-programmed by the pilot, so the pilot would have to make those changes manually.
6: Airlines in the U.S. said the glitch doesn't affect them because the pilots are trained to manually perform go-arounds, but still. Over the weekend, the U.S. president rejecting a proposal from Iran that it would reopen the Strait of Hormuz. Oil is still at an all-time high today. The deal the Iranians proposed is very similar to the Memorandum of Understanding that unfortunately fell apart last summer.
18: The president says that there could be talks this week. He did not specify what that could look like. Last week on the sidelines of the UN General Assembly, his special envoy for the Middle East, Steve Witkoff, and his son-in-law, Jared Kushner, had indirect talks with the Iranians who were in town in New York City for the UN General Assembly. So where this goes from here, again, not clear.
6: What is clear to Canadian businesses is tomorrow the U.S. will escalate the ongoing trade war, making it illegal to import Canadian beer and alcohol, motorcycles, molasses, and even whey protein is on that list. Rod Stewart announcing his final encore tour.
20: The 81-year-old rock legend said these final tour dates will be his last ever tour.
21: Ladies and gentlemen, after much deliberation and sadness, I have to announce next year, will be my last tour ever.
20: He said in an Instagram video he won't be retiring, but that he wants to thank his fans. The concerts will be held across the United Kingdom and Europe from April to July 2027. I'm Michael Kastner.
6: Rod Stewart had originally taken a break from touring because of ill health. Checking your markets for the first day of trading. The TSX is down 343 points, 35,457. The Dow is off 375. Bad Monday so far at 51,453. And the Canadian dollar is holding at 70.60 cents US. Your forecast makes the sun and cloud, wind becoming southwest 20 early this afternoon, and a high 15, cloudy tonight, with periods of rain beginning later this evening. Winds southeast 20, gusting to 40 near midnight, low 11. And periods of rain ending tomorrow, a high 15 with some sunshine in the afternoon. Wednesday, sunny and 16.
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24: It is Monday, September 28th, a few minutes past the top of the hour. I'm your host, Vashi Capello, here with you for the next 2 hours. We made it right to the end of September. Nice fall day here in our nation's capital. Hope it's wonderful wherever you are. Let's do a rundown of what we're covering on today's program and why.
25: The Rundown.
24: We'll start off with a bit of a look ahead to a fairly consequential day tomorrow in the Canada-U.S. relationship. We know they're coming. This is the ban on a bunch of Canadian products, but tomorrow that ban actually comes into effect, overnight, I should say, at just past midnight Eastern time. There's a whole bunch of products that, remember, after talks broke down at the end of August with Canada and the United States that Trump said, I'm going to ban from coming in. So it's about $1.4 billion, for example, worth of alcohol. 90% of that goes to the United States. So that's getting a bunch of that is getting banned. It includes beer, wine, and spirits. So one other example of how much of an impact that would have. Beer Canada reports $28 billion worth of beer was exported out of the country last year, which amounts to about 10% of all beer produced, most of it going to the United States. The U.S. continues to be a big export market, right, for a lot of these different products. So that's all happening. And then in the background, you have this article or the interview that's published in the New York Times last week with the prime minister, in which the biggest headline that came out of it all was that he essentially conceded to the interviewers who asked him whether he had thought about the possibility of military force being used. The president had talked about economic force, but military force said yes and said that he had spent the past year, you know, preparing for such a scenario, even though he qualified it as what's known as an extreme tail risk. So in the finance world, that means like, you know, probably will never happen, but could happen. And so that garnered a ton of headlines with opposition saying like you're droning up stuff that doesn't exist in order to, you know, drone up sentiment against Trump and sort of underline your political cause. And the liberals saying, why should anyone be surprised by this? It's prudent. You got to plan for everything. That's the only thing that's happening. And that's, in fact, what one of the people you're going to hear on this program today, Evan Solomon, former host of this program, now Minister for Artificial Intelligence. You know, I talked to him a lot about AI and what's going on there. We'll get to that in a second. But first, I asked him about, you know, why more of this information wasn't being shared directly with Canadians, if in fact there is even a remote possibility that they're planning for some military type of attack.
2: Look, as the Prime Minister said, it is prudent to run any scenario. That's the way every government functions. You run any scenario, so you're prepared for everything. This is not abnormal to think of whatever the long tail risks of any scenario is, and this would be what Canadians would expect.
24: All right, that's Evan Solomon, the Minister for Artificial Intelligence. There's a whole lot going on in the AI world, most recently including all this testimony from people who are high up in the industry in the United States, CEOs of big AI companies like Anthropic and OpenAI, going before the UN General Assembly, basically saying we want to be regulated, we need to stop the deployment of these systems, the advancement of these systems, because they're going to get too smart, outsmart the instructions that we've given them. We have some evidence to that already. And ultimately, you could be looking at a very dangerous world if, in fact, that happens. There's the accusation that a lot of these companies are doing it to further their own commercial interests. And we've talked about that on this program. But the key question, I think, for governments right now is what are they planning to do if, in fact, they do agree with that assessment to any degree? And that's the question we're going to put to Artificial Intelligence Minister Evan Solomon. Will this government regulate the deployment of AI systems if, in fact, they're worried about them getting too smart and being beyond human control? So we'll talk to Minister Solomon about that coming up. We are also going to talk a little bit about the opposition parties, what they're up to. The Conservatives this weekend calling on the federal government for a diesel plan. Diesel, the cost of diesel, the price of it has shot up to nearly $3 a liter in some parts of Canada, largely because of what's going on in Iran. And Mr. Polyev, Pierre Polyev, the leader of the federal Conservatives, is pitching a plan to help refineries here process more Canadian crude to meet domestic demand for diesel so that we're not relying on imports from the United States. To do that, he says refineries have to be excluded from the federal impact assessment process so that the building of new refineries can be better encouraged. He's also calling for the removal of all diesel production taxes by permanently scrapping the federal industrial carbon tax and the clean fuel standard. So both of those things the federal Conservatives have called for a long time to be scrapped, not just because of diesel, but now they're saying because of what's going on with the price of diesel, there's an even bigger case for it. Here is a little bit of what Mr. Polyev said at a press conference over the weekend.
3: The Americans buy our oil at a discount, and they sell back our more expensive diesel at a profit to them. Why are we relying on the Americans to rip us off? President Trump was busy blustering the other day, blustering that he might stop diesel exports. Even if he's not serious, here's the reality. He shouldn't even be able to make the threat. Why are we allowing a U.S. president to have even the possibility of cutting us off from our own energy?
24: Pierre Poilievre, the leader of the Federal Conservatives, also had this to say about that new ban on Canadian products, pardon me, that comes into effect tomorrow.
3: We need to go to the American people and make the case for tariff-free trade, as I did when I went south. I made the case that Americans could pay less for Ford F-150s, for housing, for fuel, if they would restore tariff-free trade and cooperation with our country. And that is exactly what I will continue to do.
24: Federal Conservative leader Pierre Poilievre over the weekend. Certainly, we're looking for government reaction as well to those tariffs coming into effect. The House of Commons is not sitting this week. It's Truth and Reconciliation Day on Wednesday. So even though they just got back a week ago, they're not sitting this week. So we'll look out for any government reaction for sure as they hold press conferences and stuff like that. But none of it coming from the House of Commons this week. Where things are very busy on the political front is certainly out in British Columbia, where they're into another week now, just under a month until another week of the campaign, just under a month until they actually vote on October 24th in this snap election that NDP leader David Eby has called. We haven't heard a lot from the new leader of the Conservatives. Remember, it's been quite the story over the last month there. Carolyn Finley was the leader of the party. A whole bunch of MLAs left and said, we want to sit as independents or form our own party because of your leadership. She ultimately was forced to resign. And 2 days later, David Eby calls an election. So the caucus picked a new leader. A bunch of the MLAs came back into the party. Now they're presenting this united front. It was a gentleman, Lorne Dirksen, that wasn't the most recognizable name outside of the province or outside of that party even. And he's only spoken a few times to the media since the election was called. He did make an announcement, his first sort of policy announcement of the election campaign on Friday, I believe it was, or over the weekend, pardon me. And he says, it was on Sunday. And he said his first announcement is to not raise any taxes.
4: The solution to so many problems for David Eby has been to raise taxes. British Columbians have never paid more tax, not less in return. And they're telling me, everywhere I go, enough is enough. British Columbians are crying out for relief. My commitment, our commitment, is absolutely ironclad. We will not raise taxes, not once. And we will not introduce new taxes, not once.
24: At the press conference, that's Lorne Dirksen, the new leader of the Conservative Party in British Columbia, now running to be premier. He was asked about his position on big social issues, which have certainly been part of the fabric of the Conservative Party in that province that ended up leading to a lot of controversy with other leaders. So he was asked about abortion, same-sex marriage, and BC sexual orientation and gender identity curriculum in schools.
4: Well, with respect to abortion, I feel that it's a woman's choice. And with respect to SOGI, I feel that that needs to be repealed.
5: And same-sex marriage?
4: I'm in favor.
24: All right, and here is NDP leader David Eby. He's campaigning on Sunday in Prince Rupert. And he, again, getting more questions about why he called the election in the first place.
9: So I think that's the number one question I get. Why are we having an election? Things are challenging out there. Cost of food, cost of housing. People are struggling in very real ways. And Trump, his attacks on us have made it all worse. We know what needs to be done. But with a one-vote majority, we haven't been able to do it. I have colleagues who went through major operations, had babies, called in from their hospital beds to ensure the government wouldn't fall because the Conservatives swore up and down at their first opportunity they would collapse the government.
24: Our daily debrief panel is coming up to talk about that. First, though, AI Minister Evan Solomon.
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29: Sailor's haze. The ominous mist. Unmotivated clouds. Just another foggy day in Victoria. But what if it wasn't? 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
24: 20 minutes past the top of the hour, I sat down late last week up on Parliament Hill with Evan Solomon, former host of this show, it's worth acknowledging, but also now the Federal Minister for Artificial Intelligence and Digital Innovation. I talked to him about AI, but first I asked him about that New York Times interview with the Prime Minister, in which the Prime Minister talked about preparing for the possibility, even if it's a remote possibility, of a military attack from the United States. I started off by asking you know, why not tell this to Canadians directly?
2: Look, as the Prime Minister said, it is prudent to run any scenario. That's the way every government functions. You run any scenario, so you're prepared for everything. This is not abnormal to think of whatever the long tail risks of any scenario is, and this would be what Canadians would expect.
24: Can you understand how it feels very abnormal that we're preparing for something like that from the United States? I understand the rhetoric, but President Trump had also at one point said, you know, economic force, not military force. Like, is there something specific that gave rise to this preparation? Isn't it fair to share that with Canadians rather than in New York?
2: Look, the Prime Minister was pretty clear that we run lots of different scenarios. This is what I think any Canadian would expect a prudent government would do, run any scenario, long tail risk scenarios included. We're being prudent on every situation, and Canadians should know that a government's always prepared in any situation to have run those scenarios. That's pretty normal practice.
24: Even though when it's not conveyed directly to Canadians, like we don't even know what the preparations are, what is the exact long tail risk that we're framing for. Like, and I understand that this is, you know, prudent, but it's also like very startling for Canadians to open up their paper this morning and read that's happening.
2: Yeah, again, I think that the Prime Minister has been incredibly clear that a government is always prepared. They run scenarios. It is not
24: from
2: abnormal.
24: A military perspective. I know you guys are prepared.
2: I'm not going to get into how the military prepares for any scenario, but it is prudent for a government to protect Canadians in every single aspect, in any scenario, and any government is wise to always be prudent.
24: Is your government going to disclose more to Canadians or speak directly about that?
2: I'll leave that to the ministers who are more in charge of that file. But I would just say, you know, Canadians expect that this country's sovereignty is always protected in any scenario, and we're always ready.
24: Okay, my point is only they'd probably like to hear it directly from the Prime Minister rather than in a paper, but we'll move on to your actual portfolio, artificial intelligence. Everyone is talking right now, and we have before as well, about this prospect raised before the UN or before Congress by a bunch of different companies or researchers about really super intelligence and what it's capable of. The last time we spoke, and I've heard some of your comments since, you referenced how those fears are not really new. And in true Joshua Bengio and Jeffrey Hinton brought them up 3 years ago. They were giving interviews on them. What has changed discernibly, though, is the experience of some of these companies and some of their models, which we now know over the last 3 months have done things that they were not instructed to do, thereby giving rise to some evidence that the things that were sort of esoterically possible are tangibly so. Does your government plan on doing something specific about that from a legislative perspective outside of the four pieces you've introduced so far, which don't touch on sort of, what a system can and can't do?
2: So, again, one, let me just reiterate, safety is our number one concern. Building safe, responsible, reliable AI with sovereign control under Canadian law has been the core of our strategy. That's what our AI for All, you know, trust opportunity, sovereign control, that is what it's been about. The first pieces of legislation to make sure are we got to mitigate against harms against women, on deepfakes, that on non-consensual sexualized imagery, on protect our elections from AI deepfakes. Like, we've got, these are not trivial matters.
24: No, I'm not insinuating they are.
2: But there's a chain of concerns that we've got to get at, right? AI chatbots and how kids are interacting, those duty to protect, that's in tabled legislation. How we protect our kids' information, our privacy, and your personal data from deep fakes, from predatory pricing. Setting up a regulator, which we've proposed to do in this legislation, that can finally hold big tech to account for the first time with real financial penalties. Those are real issues. Then there's the dangers that you're talking about and the concerns at the frontier. What happens at the very frontier if AI agents start what's called recursive self-improvement? They actually start learning from themselves, and then they start doing things that they weren't programmed to do. It's called a misalignment. They're not aligned with what we want.
24: And which there's some evidence of that already happening.
2: Oh, there's
24: now.
2: Real
24: that's
2: incidents.
24: That's what's new, is my point.
2: And that's happening at the frontier. Again, it's not a new fear, but you're right to say it's happening quick. And we've seen evidence on, there was an incident with OpenAI that happened with something called the Hugging Face incident, where they were doing a test in a sandbox.
24: Yeah, that's what I'm referencing.
2: And it broke out. and it did things it wasn't supposed to do. And there's concern that that's going to happen. So three things I will say. One, we're tracking that closely, which is why the first thing we did is we invested another $50 million in our Canadian AI Safety Institute to give us the mechanisms to for testing, evaluation, and incident reporting. Those are three key criteria that we are working with our international partners with. Last week, I convened a meeting with some of my G7 and G20 partners on how do we test? How do we evaluate? How do we calibrate or slow down model release? Should we have an incident reporting? So these if there are incidents, they report. We had a G7 meeting this week again. And the Prime Minister's talked about setting up a technology stability board, an international organization that would share on these very kind of criteria. That's gained a lot of interest, and we are talking about and working towards setting something like that up. There's no concrete date yet, but we are working with our international partners on that. In the meantime, we're actually trying to build safe and reliable Safe by Design AI. And you know, Joshua Bengio, the top Canadian scientist who's warned about

0: urgency. He's hoping for two, but basically it's up to governments to buy time, buy those 2 years in the interim in order for that to materialize. What are you prepared to do? I take your point about the meetings that are happening at the G7 level, but is there a legislative endeavor that your government is going to embark on to slow or stop the deployment of those systems to buy those 2 years of time? Because talking about it will not get us there.
1: I will just tell you that knowing this conversation, and you know, we follow these models really closely. This summer, we began a national AI consultation on AI transparency and regulation to come up with the regulatory side, the technical side. There's a series of solutions.
0: And I take your point on you just getting that consultation finished, and you'll have to study the results of it. But on principle, based on what you know, you tell me all the time, you've talked to the CEOs of these companies, you're dealing with them here in Canada. On principle, do you believe your government will have to bring forward legislation to stop the deployment of these systems here?
1: I do think that not only our government, but the world's going to have to work together to make sure that there's safe, responsible AI.
0: What does that mean?
1: Well, it means that AI that's aligned, that doesn't go, quote, rogue, and we have to absolutely have transparency. We have to have cooperation on model release. And this isn't the first time that there's been global cooperation on very powerful technologies. We've got to make sure that we're preserving what's beneficial. There's lots of different type of AIs that are working, sovereign AIs that are Canadian that are working. But what's happening at the frontier, we believe, has to be responsibly done and regulated. And Canada is in a leading position to do that.
0: But I guess, like, black and white, do you plan to introduce legislation to that effect? Because right now you're just saying you're going to, you know, come up with something. And I understand the need for global cooperation on the issue, but, like, what are we going to do?
1: Well, first of all, we just tabled legislation updating our privacy, and we're debating. That's going to second
0: reading. I'm not negating all those important factors.
1: And we've just literally finished a consultation yesterday, and the reason we're consulting is because we're looking at what kind of regulation would work. So, you know, I'm not going to say, yes, this is what we're doing, but I think it's pretty clear that doing a consultation on AI transparency and safety is a very important first step to see how we can best protect Canadians in this environment.
2: That is Evan Solomon, the federal minister responsible for artificial intelligence and digital innovation. Love to hear what you think about what should be done about AI. 71010 is the number to text. We'll take a quick break, and historian Margaret McMillan is my next guest.
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5: 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I'm Lisa Best with your CFAX 1070 news to 9:30. Got some bad weather on our doorstep. Heavy rainfall in the forecast for large swaths of the BC coast, including Western Vancouver Island and Metro Vancouver. Some areas could get up to 100 millimeters of fresh rain. Environment Canada issuing the rainfall warning for Metro Vancouver, north of the Fraser River, the Howe Sound, Western Vancouver Island, and the central BC coast. That includes Bella Bella and Bella Coola, as well as inland portions of the north coast. The heaviest rain expected along the west coast of Vancouver Island. So thank you, Coolidge, Port Renfrew, Tofino, and the central coast as well. Burnaby, Vancouver, Coquitlam, North Shore make it 70 millimeters. The rain is part of an arriving frontal system that's expected to bring strong winds across the region as well. The system expected to arrive later today. That could last until tomorrow morning for Western Vancouver Island. Environment Canada says that rain will cause pooling water on roadways and cause significant impact on commuters. So definitely watch your traction tonight and into the drive-in. By this time tomorrow, the U.S. will take another step, a serious step, to escalate the ongoing trade war. We're hearing from Canadian brewers and distillers how this is going to impact them.
6: As of Tuesday, it will actually be illegal for us to export our goods into the United States.
7: Washington's import ban will come into effect on a list of Canadian products: beer and alcohol, whey protein, molasses, and motorcycles.
8: With an import ban, you're talking about a wall.
7: In the case of Canadian breweries, for those who export to the U.S., it's yet another hurdle, as the increased cost of aluminum cans has already hit the industry hard.
9: That has been a huge, huge increase in cost.
7: Jeremy Sherrill, CTV News, Ottawa.
5: Canada's Competition Bureau investigating rules that can prevent grocers from advertising their lowest prices. The watchdog examining whether minimum advertised pricing policies make it harder for Canadians to find deals and reduces competition. Minimum advertised pricing policy sets a floor on the prices retailers can actually advertise a product at, but they may still be able to sell it for less. The Competition Bureau launched an investigation in June looking at competition in

0: the grocery sector, including potential problems in production, distributing, and pricing. Your CFAX weather forecast mixes sun and cloud, but I think the cloud's winning right now. A wind breezy this afternoon, a high 15. Cloudy tonight with periods of rain beginning later on. Winds southeast gusting to 40 near midnight, low 11. Periods of rain ending late tomorrow afternoon, remaining cloudy. The winds gusting to 40 from the west along the Wanda Fuca Strait in the afternoon and a high of 15.
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1: It's 25 minutes before the top of the hour. We've been talking a lot, of course, understandably, about what's going on with the United States. But there's a bigger picture to a lot of the different sort of directions that the White House is taking, particularly when it comes to world affairs and when it comes to what's we've known as the international order, this idea of institutions, multilateral institutions and their importance, and sort of this peacetime arrangement that we have had loosely in place since World War II. There is a Canadian historian, Margaret McMillan, who has written extensively on all of the different regimes that have been toppled or when things change in the world order. I'm sure you've read many of her books, if not her op-eds. There was one most recently in the New York Times that caught my attention and my team's attention. It was right at the beginning of September, and it was all about how we basically might not feel it or know it, but there's such a state of disorder right now that things are about to change pretty seismically. And that is where I started off my conversation with Professor McMillan. She writes that we have arrived in a new age of disorder. So who or what killed the old order?
2: I think it's a combination of things, a number of overlapping factors. So hard to blame one person or one thing. I think we've seen the United States take a road which it hasn't taken for a very long time, a more isolationist road, a more inclined to act on its own. We've also seen countries that are prepared to break international rules and norms, such as the Soviet Union. Sorry, I keep saying the Soviet Union, I mean Russia, but it's behaving a bit like the old Soviet Union. We have climate change, we have the threat of AI. So there's not one thing I pick on, but it's all these things happening at once.
3: You've also written that there are many examples in the past, in previous revolutions, for example, where, as you put it, those at the summit of a regime often fail to recognize how brittle it is or to read the tea leaves. Do you think that that is happening right now?
2: I think so. I think there's always a dangerous thing that happens if you have a lot of power. You tend to get more and more isolated. And we've seen it in the past, and I think we're seeing it again today. I mean, President Putin, for example, is really isolated. He sees very few people, trusts very few people. And I think increasingly President Trump is surrounded by a group of people who will support what he thinks and not tell him when they think he's going wrong. And so I think there's a danger that those in charge of great powers often don't realize that their power depends on those powers remaining powerful. And I think often when regimes begin to crumble, they can crumble very quickly indeed, like the French did in the French Revolution, like the Russians did at the end of the Cold War.
3: What about the rest of us and the degree to which we are or are not aware or as aware as we should be of the moment we're in? Because you also write about this sort of reflexive nature a lot of people have, given how much of it is out there, to kind of tune it out, right? Or to think, you know what? The stuff's in place, institutions are in place, we can get through this. It's just one war, it's just, you know, one uprising here or there. It's not going to be the end of things as we know it. What is your message to people who find themselves in that situation?
2: Well, I hope they're right, but I fear that they may not be. I think we all want to get on with our lives. We've got issues to worry about, we have jobs, we have relationships. We can't be worrying about everything all the time. But I think we got used to, it depends where you lived in the world, but if you lived in Canada, for example, or the United States, or Western Europe, or Japan, you lived in a world that was pretty stable, where governments worked, where there was not really an immediate threat of war. And I think we got used to the idea that that was the normal. And I think we're beginning to realize that it may not be. And that the war in Ukraine, I think, has really woken us up, because it's a big war in Europe. And I think people had thought since 1945, the end of the Second World War, there wouldn't be more big wars in Europe. And then here it is. And there are other potential threats of war around the world. And I think we're beginning to realize that we have to sit up and notice what's going on around us. We may not be able to do much about it, but I think we have to support our governments when they try and do something about it. And we have to get engaged in our own societies. I think we are living in a very difficult time.
3: What worries you most about this age of disorder?
2: What worries me is something happening by accident. We know from the past that wars are talked about, but they're sometimes they happen by accident. Countries become suspicious of each other. They begin to read the signals from the other side as threats. I think the First World War, and a war I know a bit about, was actually a series of accidents. It could have been avoided, and it wasn't. And that worries me. When you have two great powers like the United States and China, for example, planning for a possible war against each other, I think it brings it just that much closer. So I think we have to hope when there's not, we have to hope there is not some accident which makes one side take retaliatory measures.
3: How difficult is it to analyze the actual prospects of something like that? For example, just as you were talking, I was thinking of how in theory there are these great world power adversaries. And then we just witnessed a visit of President Xi to Washington in which, you know, the president of the United States heaped praise on this individual. Like, there are so many things that are logically inconsistent. Does that make it harder to sort of anticipate the reality of what may be to come?
2: I think it does, because so much depends in the case of China and the United States on two people. I mean, of course they have advisors and they are heads of very complicated and big societies, but Xi Jinping has been amassing even more power than he had when he first became the leader of China. And again, we don't know how much advice he takes from others. There's been a shakeup of the military, which suggests that something is going on there. And President Trump sits at the top of the United States and increasingly makes decisions on his own without listening to those who might be able to advise him. That worries me. And in the recent meeting between President Trump President Xi Jinping, there doesn't seem to have been much time for private conversations. So much of it's been for show. What you really want is the two of them to sit down in a room without the press there and without lots of people there, just with some advisors, and talk seriously about the issues between them. And I don't know, we may find out, whether they talked about Taiwan, which is a real hot point. It's a real flashpoint.
3: For people who are watching and you know, feeling pretty dire about what might be to come, there is an aspect to what you write that talks about, you know, what might give rise to some optimism, and essentially the possibility of filling the gap, the vacuum created by, you know, the U.S., the changing role of the United States, or just the world order as we knew it. Proposition as put forth by Prime Minister Carney is that middle powers essentially can band together and fill the gap, not necessarily a new world order in the way we used to think of it, but fill the gap in a way that provides for better outcomes, at least moving down the road. Do you think that's possible?
2: Yes, I do. And I think we are a resilient species. We've been through dreadful times in the past. I mean, history is full of ghastly stories, but it's also full of people getting together, rebuilding, recreating institutions, building stable societies, building a stable international order. I mean, it happened after the end of the Napoleonic Wars, after 1815. It happened after the First World War. It was attempted. And it happened after the Second World War. And I think what is fatal is to give up hope, because then we just throw up our hands and say, what can you do? And I do think there are some encouraging signs. I mean, I think democracy is by no means dead. A liberal world order where we actually try and work with each other is by no means dead. We have to work with each other in some ways, because we're all on one planet and we're interconnected. And I think what Prime Minister Carney has done is absolutely extraordinary. I mean, he has given voice to concerns, and he's also laid out a plan for the future that the middle powers do need to get together. And I think that's really important. We have to have goals, and we have to have people who are prepared to work for them. I think his role has been critical here.
3: What do you anticipate the key to successfully filling that vacuum will be?
2: The key, I think, will be leadership. I mean, it depends on publics, it depends on a lot of things, but we have to have the leaders who can articulate the sorts of things that we need to do, and who can give us some hope and give us some suggestions about what we should do. And again, I think a lot of people are finding that our own prime minister, I mean, this is really unprecedented in my lifetime that a Canadian prime minister has had such an impact on the world stage, apart perhaps from Lester Pearson and the senior Trudeau. But Prime Minister Carney really has had an impact. And I do think that matters. We have to have people who can give us some sort of leadership. And I think there are others around the world who will be able to do that as well. And I do think there is a feeling that, you know, if we don't do it, if we don't all collectively work together, then the alternatives are pretty bad.
1: All right. That is Margaret McMillan, a Canadian historian and professor at Oxford University. She's written extensively on periods of disorder in the world's history, and she contends that we are in one right now. Love to hear what you think about her writing and her thoughts on this. 71010 is the number to text. I know some of you texting about AI. That's what we're going to talk about my next guest with, Carmi Levy. He'll be here for his weekly tech check. We're going to talk a little bit about some of that testimony that I referenced in my interview with Minister Solomon, coming from big CEOs of tech companies in the United States saying they want the government to slow them down. Back in a moment with Carmi.
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1: It's 10 minutes before the top of the hour, and it's Monday, so it's time for a tech check.
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1: Carmi Levy is a tech analyst and journalist, and here every Monday. Hi, Carmi.
3: Happy Monday, Vashti. Great to be back with you. Oh, you know, I was okay before I read the headlines this morning. I probably should have just left my feeds until after breakfast, but
1: yeah, feels
3: I dove
1: like
3: right
1: that a
3: in
1: lot.
3: And it's been, yeah, it just feels dark.
1: Well, we're going to jump right into something that I think is cause for concern for a lot of people. We just interviewed Evan Solomon, former host of the program, as well as Minister for Artificial Intelligence, on this exact subject, because the calls from within the AI industry have really increased over the past few weeks. They're talking about the dangers of system deployment, advancement, doing stuff that you know, they told them the systems not to. And I wanted to talk a bit more with you about that, because consultation on what Canada should do just finished, the minister said, so that there was no commitment to introduce, for example, legislation about slowing or stopping deployment, all that kind of stuff. Trump is saying no way, no how. What are these companies saying right now? And there's one particular example of U.S. government sites that is interesting here.
3: Yeah, I mean, you know, the companies themselves are saying the entire industry needs to slow down, and they're looking to the government to provide the context within which that's going to happen. Already, OpenAI has said, in the wake of the latest announcement, that their agents now targeted federal government websites and behaved in unexpected ways, targeted the U.S. Department of Education website, and another case involving the Securities and Exchange Commission. That agent information was posted freely on the internet because the AI agents themselves, you know, behaved in a way that was not planned. And so we just keep seeing one example after another, and the industry is saying, we've got to do something about this. Now, and OpenAI proactively saying, we're not going to train, we're going to pause the training process until we understand what's happening with these federal government websites now. And this is over and above what happened with Hugging Face earlier this summer. So we just keep seeing this list build. We're seeing the company saying, we got to do something. OpenAI actually pulling the trigger on that, which is notable. They're saying, you know, this is the second time they've done so. They say they'll do it again if they need to. But, you know, we need a better framework. We can't keep relying on the largesse of these tech companies to decide for themselves when they choose to hit the brakes and when they don't. There needs to be a better standard of care across the industry that is ultimately legislated from on high, so that these companies are forced to kind of align with that. In other words, it isn't up to them, it's up to the government. And I think at this point, given the rhetoric that we're hearing out of the White House, it's certainly not going to come from the U.S. But at least listening to you speaking with Minister Solomon, it's pretty clear that that seems to be the direction that we're moving in Canada, which aligns with what we're seeing in Europe and pretty much everywhere else around the world. So at least we're representing the global recognition that this is an issue and we need to do something about it. And whether we're moving fast enough, I think, is another question that needs to be asked and answered. But at least we're moving, which a couple months ago, that wasn't the case. So we'll take the win, but we still need more.
1: Quick follow-up for you on that. If everybody does agree to it, minus the United States and China, can it still be effective?
3: I think it can, because increasingly there's this notion that the U.S. is the global dominating power in AI. And to a certain extent, it is. Most of the major players, that's where they're based. Where most of the hardware that underpins the AI economy, NVIDIA, of course, is the 800-pound gorilla in the room. And so to a certain extent, yeah, that is true. However, China has emerged as a significant power in AI. They, because of U.S. sanctions against hardware exports to China, they've developed their own chip industry. They've developed their own models that are in many respects more efficient and safer than their American equivalents. And you know, listening to Xi Jinping, some of his comments during the visit to Washington, he did talk about safety, and he did sort of recognize that we need to preserve humanity among here. And so So no explicit commitments for China to go along with the rest of the world, but at the same time, not 100% agreeing with Washington's laissez-faire attitude. Well, we've got to win the race with China, so let's just throw off the brakes.
1: Well, yeah, and I mean, China operates so differently. There's no world in which that communist dictatorship would allow for, AI to outmaneuver mm-hmm. it. Like they predicate their entire society in a different way than
3: yeah. And I think it still benefits us if the U.S. doesn't want to play ball and China continues to go pedal to the metal. It yeah. still benefits us and certainly from a geopolitical perspective for Canada to be leading that conversation, for Mark Carney to be calling for an AI stability board and working with G7 and G20 leaders toward that end. I think it's a really good thing. And again, it reinforces Canada's position geopolitically, given all that's transpired with the U.S. over the last year and a half.
1: Okay, let's talk a little bit at the individual level, because you've got another interesting piece here about big banks saying that they're uneasy about people shopping via AI agents.
3: Yeah, I mean, I remember, and so they've the six major global banks, including Bank of America and Capital One, they're saying that as the industry pivots toward agentic AI, so these are the same AI agents that broke into Hugging Face and that are really at the core of this entire global brouhaha over the technology. Now the finance industry is weighing in and saying, you know what, handing our credit card information over to an AI agent, probably not a good idea at this point. And it to a certain extent, it reflects a lot of the concerns that we saw early in the e-commerce era, that can we trust this interconnected technology with sensitive financial transactions and financial data? Are these systems trustworthy? Do they present a specific risk from a cybersecurity perspective? And, you know, I think the answer to that needs to be a yes. And I think, you know, we need to be tempering our deployment of these technologies in light of the fact that we don't really understand how they work. We don't really understand how to protect ourselves when they don't work as designed. So I think this is a good thing. The industry is raising a flag saying, we're not going to become an agentic commerce economy until we build trust in agentic commerce. And we're not there yet.
1: So let me ask at again, more individual level. If as we wait for governments to figure their stuff out, what's your advice to Canadians about putting their information into these systems or using AI agents, for example, to show all that kind of stuff? Like, are there things we can do ourselves to mitigate some of the impact?
3: Resist the pressure and open our eyes. I mean, right now, Meta just released Muse, which is really the first significantly successful example of a consumer-focused agentic AI platform. So it looks like an innocuous little app that automates things, but really it is the first successful agentic AI app. And so resist the urge. Don't hand your information over to it. Pretty soon it's going to be able to buy things on our behalf. And given the security warnings that we've seen around Muse just in the last week, I would say, back off. I've been testing it because that's what I do, but I certainly won't be using it to go off on, shopping sprees on my behalf because I don't want to go to the mall. The technology isn't fully baked yet, and certainly the fact that Meta is already releasing security fixes to address significant risks, vulnerabilities in its design, I think is a sign we shouldn't be buying the hype, and we shouldn't be downloading the app just because all of our friends have. We should be waiting until the industry is a little bit more mature in that regard.
1: Carmi, thank you. I appreciate it.
3: Thanks so much, Vashi.
1: Have a good one. Carmi Levy is a tech analyst and journalist here with two very interesting stories about artificial intelligence. I feel like we're going to be talking about it forever. We're going to take a quick commercial break. We'll talk about something else next. Politics of the Day with our Daily Debrief panel. They're back with me in 2 minutes.
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13: Good morning, I'm Lisa Best with your CFAX 1070 News to 10 o'clock. Go from dry conditions to rainy conditions. Heavy rainfall in the forecast for parts of BC Coast. Environment Canada issuing a rainfall warning for Western Vancouver Island, including Metro Vancouver and coastal mainland communities. The heaviest rain expected along the west coast of Vancouver Island, so Tofino, Ucluelet, and Port Renfrew, Bamfield. Also the central coast, while Vancouver, Burnaby, Coquitlam and the North Shore could get up to 70 millimeters of rain as part of an arriving frontal system that's expected to bring strong winds across the region as well. System expected to arrive later today and lasting into Tuesday morning. Environment Canada says in that time, there could be water pooling at roads and swelling waterways, and it may also create a significant impact for commuters. Your visibility may be affected as well. There's currently 98 active fires burning in this province, two new blazes starting in the past 24 hours. But for the first time in months, none of the fires burning in BC are considered out of control. Rainfall and the efforts of firefighters have brought the Mount Jack wildfire north of Sioux Potholes to a being held status. However, the blaze is still active and covers 336 hectares. It was 276 hectares last week. Crews say it's now a smoldering ground fire thanks to rain, Mother Nature helping them out. There's no open flames, so now they're having to dig to make sure the fire's out completely. Some 60 firefighters and support personnel worked on the fire over the weekend, with heavy equipment operators too. Human activity, the suspected cause, and certain trails remain closed in the region. A two-day conference underway in Toronto to expect to hear from Ukrainians who've been returned from Russian captivity. The event is being co-hosted by Foreign Affairs Minister Anita Anand.
14: Government ministers from European countries are in Toronto discussing helping abducted Ukrainian children. Ukraine and its allies believe Russia has effectively abducted tens of thousands of kids since it began its full-scale invasion in 2022.
13: Efforts by Canada, Ukraine, and its allies have led to the returns of hundreds of children, and countries have expanded the work to include adult civilians and prisoners of war taken from parts of Ukraine occupied by Russia. Canada's health ministers plan to hold an emergency meeting to discuss federal funding. Ontario Health Minister Sylvia Jones told a provincial committee meeting today that provinces and territories are headed for what she calls a fiscal cliff. They worry the federal budget forecast to end some targeted health care funding after next March. The provinces and territories are concerned about a planned reduction in the growth of the Canada Health Transfer federally after March of 2028. Wednesday is a national holiday, marking the sixth National Day of Truth and Reconciliation. CFAX 1070 is going to bring you special programming throughout the day with many stories of individual and cultural resilience to be shared elsewhere. The fifth annual South Island Powwow will run from 10 a.m. till 7 p.m. that day in Royal Athletic Park. It's hosted by the Songhees Nations with support from the city. Now, the event serves to honor the residential and day school survivors in the 6D Scoop. It's a good idea to brush up on your etiquette before you attend the powwow, because respect is key in this celebration of culture and tradition. Powwows are considered sacred, safe places, generally free of drugs and alcohol. Ask permission before you take any photos. And remember, not every person or moment should be photographed, certainly not selfies. If you're unsure of the proper etiquette of what event is currently underway, just listen to the MCs. They offer guidance and information. On your markets this hour to start Monday trading, the TSX is currently still in the red. It's waiting for the latest numbers. Down 281 points at 35,518. The Dow is off 257 at 51,570. And our Canadian dollar is holding down too. It's 70.60 cents US. Your CFAX weather forecast. Yes, we're under a weather warning, a rainfall warning, mixed sun and cloud. Winds becoming 20 kilometers an hour early this afternoon. The high 15, cloudy tonight, periods of rain beginning later on. Winds gusting to 40 near midnight, low 11. Periods of rain ending late tomorrow afternoon, remaining cloudy with gusting winds, a high 15. Sunshine returning Wednesday, a high 16. First day of October, Thursday, sun in 17.
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1: It is just a few minutes past the top of the hour. The Daily Debrief panel is coming up. Wanted to talk about an article first published by the CBC about a former parliamentary secretary, a Charlottetown Liberal MP, Sean Casey, who told them that he was removed from his position as parliamentary secretary, in this case to the Minister of Veterans Affairs, because he supported a private member's bill from the NDP, known as Bill C-233, which essentially aimed to close some loopholes that allowed military equipment to be exported to another country but end up in Israel and be used by the Israeli military, basically, in various ways. But in particular, the quote that he gave them was, the bill was targeted at closing loopholes that allowed for military equipment to be sold to another country but end up in Israel, so end up being used to kill Palestinians. Now, all the way back in March, he was warned that if he supported this, again, private member's bill, he could lose his status as parliamentary secretary. Nothing happened. He thought they forgot about it, but they didn't. They appointed somebody else to replace him. So I wanted to talk about that with the Daily Debrief panel.
16: The Daily Debrief.
1: With me this afternoon, Tim Powers is chairman of Summa Strategies. Zane Velji is a political campaign strategist and partner at Norweather. And Anne McGrath is former national director of the federal NDP and senior advisor to Catalyze 4. Hi, everybody.
17: Hello.
1: How's it going? Nice to see you. Zane, I'll kick things off with you. I thought this was an interesting one because I think it's well known that, you know, when you're in cabinet at any level, parliamentary secretary or otherwise, you know, you vote with the government on government stuff. But there's always been this sort of unspoken thing that on private members' bills, you're free to vote your conscience. And I can understand why Mr. Casey would think that that would be the case. What did you think when you heard this story?
18: Well, knowing that there was, and you can correct me, Vashi, was there like a dozen more, 15 people?
1: 15 total, liberals? None of who, yeah, 15. He was the only parliamentary secretary, yeah.
18: So clearly other liberals voted in this case, you know, hearing the fact that he was warned that he would lose his post if this were to be the case, it seems like A leads to B leads to C. The liberals can do whatever they want. A government can do whatever they want regarding who has a parliamentary secretary or ministerial post. I think to me, the biggest threat for the liberals here is that this exposes them on the issue, an issue that I think they've largely skated past, Israel and Palestine. And to be clear, this is an issue that has tentacles across many demographics, across many swing demographics. And I think the biggest concern here for the liberals, should this story go on, is not even Sean Casey, not even whether he stays with the liberals, not even if he goes, joins the NDP, seeks office elsewhere. I think they could live with all of that. It's what this exposes for them on this issue. And Carney's comments have been mealy-mouthed, I'd say at best, despite some funding going to Palestine recently, as promised at the UN. There's many people not confident in Carney's position, and could this be the thing that exposes them on what to many will be a seventh, eighth order priority, maybe not even factor, but for a lot of Canadians, this is a first order priority that could really expose the Prime Minister and his agenda on it.
1: Well, it says something about their position, Tim, if they're willing to kick someone out for voting for that.
19: Yeah, it does. Let me, you know, do a little bit of full disclosure. Sean is married to my cousin, and
18: I'm not the most Atlantic Canada disclosure I've heard. Jesus,
19: That's probably the reason he should be kicked out in and of itself. Not because he's married to her, because he's connected to me. So I know a little bit about this. What I would say that I can say, and this is not Sean's words, it's my words, is that I think he said this in the article, he was surprised it took so long for them to address this. I think he was expecting that this would happen. Now, this would be me very much precisely. Anybody who's been to PEI knows also that there's a pretty strong Lebanese community there and other people from the similar diaspora. So there could be some local politics at play there, not just the big national strain that gave Sean the confidence that he could do that. Yeah, nationally, I agree with Zane. This is kind of flowing below the radar and where the prime minister is, but maybe it brings more scrutiny now.
1: It just feels, and love to get your perspective on this, like this is a huge issue to a lot of people. And at certain moments, it becomes something that the government is scrutinized for. But there's so many other things that people are focused on, and that they kind of escape from that scrutiny on this one issue a lot of the time, which is why this one jumped out at me. And in particular, because it, like, again, without saying your position, you're exposing something here.
17: Yeah, I mean, I think that both Zane and Tim have hit on a couple of really important things. I think it does. I agree that it is not a first level priority issue for most people, but for those for whom it is very, very significant. And we've seen it actually play out not only here, but it's playing out in countries around the world, and specifically actually in the United States primaries as well. So I think it is something that the Liberals have to worry a bit about, not only whatever sort of schism this creates within their caucus, but how many others besides those 15 wanted to vote with that 15? Like, how big is this? And I do know that it is also a huge issue within the staff, and they've had a lot of trouble in the PMO and in the ministry staff dealing with how they navigate this. So I think it does expose a very, very problematic future problem for them. But it also, I think they would be making a big mistake by dismissing it as sort of secondary or tertiary to issues of affordability and other things, because I think it does, there is an element of fairness and justice that most Canadians would see that diverting arms to one country in order to get it to another country that you have said that you do not agree with is not right. And I think combined with the Prime Minister's kind of tepid response to the United States war on Iran, it does open up a flank.
1: Well, that's also what jumped out at me. It's not like the bill itself, the private member's bill that was put forward, was so wide in its scope that it could be interpreted in a myriad of different ways. Like, it was very specific about the loophole, Zane, that it was attempting to close, which again, like, feels not super high stakes. It's like, it's one expression of, we don't want this to end up in the wrong hands, versus, a widespread proclamation that would isolate a lot of other populations in Canada type of thing. Like, it wasn't that far reaching.
18: Sure. And this is where I think inherently, whether you credit the NDP for setting up this political trap or, you know, putting this up morally because this is what they believe. But the government was probably reading this more through the precedent of what this means if parliamentary secretary and ministers are able to just vote as they will on private members' bills. That's probably the lens they were looking at this versus the materiality of what it was about. And I'm not saying that they should be able to, you know, freely ignore the content of a private members' bill, but this one comes with its own particular level of scrutiny because the government has been so mealy-mouthed on this and weak on this that many people would consider. And there's a lot of people voted for the Liberals because of the current sort of priority and order of issues. But this issue is one that has been staying with us for the last 3+ years. And it's one that I don't think is going away for a lot of people because it is a talisman of social justice, of Canada's place in the world. And I think the complicating issue for Carney, not to say all of this will domino, is that he is trying to create an international mandate, wear a cape on an international level. Whether that is something he wants for himself or the country, I definitely think it's the latter. But he's doing that anyways, and it's hard to do that while domestically not being consistent, or at least what the world would think being consistent on this particular file.
1: Unless it fits in, Tim, to his sort of like thesis around, we just take the world as it is, not as we want it to be, which seems to underpin, like, you know, when you're engaging with the Saudis, et cetera, et cetera.
19: Yeah, I think there's some of that. I would go the other side on this too, on the converse of this, why Sean Casey voted the way he did. I think he's comfortable enough in his parliamentary career and has been a long-serving MP and the former president of the PEI Liberal Party, that if there's an issue that has local resonance that he can support that isn't going to cause the prime minister difficulty, that he would be comfortable stepping in the direction that favors the local. I don't think that he envisioned that this would be something that would lead to a great national questioning of where the liberals stand on this issue.
1: Okay, fair point. I'm going to take a quick commercial break, and Tim and Zane are sticking around. We're going to talk about the snap election in BC next.
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1: The solution to so many problems for David Eby has been to raise taxes. British Columbians have never paid more tax and got less in return. And they're telling me, everywhere I go, enough is enough. British Columbians are crying out for relief. My commitment, our commitment, is absolutely ironclad. We will not raise taxes, not once. And we will not introduce new taxes, not once.
2: I think that's the number one question I get. Why are we having an election? Things are challenging out there. Cost of food, cost of housing. People are struggling in very real ways. And Trump, his attacks on us have made it all worse. We know what needs to be done. But with a one-vote majority, we haven't been able to do it. I have colleagues who went through major operations, had babies, called in from their hospital beds to ensure the government wouldn't fall because the Conservatives swore up and down at their first opportunity they would collapse the government.
3: That is the leader of the BC NDP party, also the Premier, David Eby. Before him, the fairly newly minted leader of the BC Conservative Party, Lauren Dirksen. I'm here with the debrief panel, Zane Felchi, Anne McGrath, and Tim Powers, to talk about this snap election. And I'm going to start with you. That answer to the question that David Eby keeps getting, why'd you call this election and why now? The answer he provided yesterday, what is your assessment of how effective or not it is?
4: Well, I would say that at the moment it's probably too soon to tell. But if previous elections are any indication, with the exception, a few notable exceptions, the question of the timing of an election usually fades away fairly soon. And at the beginning, it's an issue that dogs you at the beginning of the campaign, but then voters move on to much more pressing issues around things like the tariff war with Trump, the affordability issues. Resources are a huge issue in British Columbia. So I think that it's a tough question to answer right now, but I don't think it will be the dominant question going forward. If it is, that could be problematic. I mean, we did see that, for instance, in the 21 election that Justin Trudeau called, where he was unable to answer that question satisfactorily, but he did still manage to win the election. So I think that at the moment, people are a little bit fixated on that, partly because there isn't much else to talk about. But I think that there will be announcements. I know that there are announcements coming this week, and certainly with a newly minted conservative leader, that provides both for the Conservatives, both advantages and disadvantages. I think an advantage in the fact that he doesn't seem to be quite as completely chaotic as Carolyn Finley or the previous three Conservative leaders. Let's remember they've had 4 in 10 months. But the question, I think, is going to be whether or not he will be able to maintain that and whether his caucus will be able to maintain the sort of pseudo unity that they're presenting right now.
3: I mean, it's as fascinating as it gets, Zane. Like, this guy just became the leader. Yesterday, he made his first, like, what even is his policy? Like, what is the party's policy? They've also just determined that they are able to keep him as premier. He'll stay as the leader. Should
5: good
3: he become premier?
5: Really good to know. Yeah, right? That's good,
3: like,
5: to know.
3: It's wild. To Anne's point, he in his press conference, he answered very directly when he was asked about, for example, some of the more controversial social positions some of those previous leaders had taken. It definitely seems like they picked someone who was way less willing to offend, maybe is the way to term it. How do you think that plays out for them?
5: I mean, so far, so good, right? If you want to be honest about it, one thing that's happened for the Conservatives, they've gotten rid of a leader that a lot of people didn't like, enough that they moved over to kind of sitting outside of the party caucus. And then this guy comes in, correlation, causation, but as he comes in, Mr. Dirksen, you've now got the Conservatives united again. We could easily have been having this panel with, like, talking about the Conservatives and then, like, you know, a more sort of right of center BC, potentially viable Conservative Party. We're not. The conservatives are united, and that's a major factor here, right? As we head into a head-to-head against the NDP. I do tend to agree with Anne, at least from a historical perspective. Voters do initially punish a government that is calling an election, at least from either not having a core sort of why are we here. And then in this case, I think the added sort of X factor is that this looks very opportunistic for EB. But if I'm EB, that last answer he gave probably should be the last answer he gives on this, because the longer he tries to justify why we are here, the less time he has to make a propositional offer in terms of, okay, we're here. I'm sorry you didn't like that we're here, but we're here. Here's what you get from it. Here's what I'm giving you. Here's what that means. And the more he can talk about that, I think the stronger the position the NDP are in. I also think the first week will indicate to me that the NDP are going to go negative against the conservatives. They have to, because they can't just attack the leader. They have to attack the entire sort of operation and what it stands for, or frankly, what it doesn't stand for and the mystery surrounding that. And then I think if for the conservatives, they're going to try to milk this, you know, can you believe this guy, to David Eby? Why are we here? For as long as they can. But they also need to have a very reasonable offer, underlining reasonable, for British Columbians, that shows that they are actually viable and not just getting a vote because people want to punish David Eby even momentarily.
3: You know, we've scrutinized the Conservative Party chaos over the past few weeks here, Tim, frequently. I know you have when you've filled in as well. The NDP lost some cabinet ministers as well, though, right at the start of this campaign. And my understanding is it's not easy to find replacements for them. Like, it seems like even though they called the election, even their own preparation was, somewhat wanting.
6: Yeah, I'm sure they wish they went about 4 days earlier, because the people who miss Carrie Lynn Finley the most are the NDP. Their whole camp, much like Pierre Poilievre's campaign was built around Justin Trudeau, EB's, I assume, was built around Carrie Lynn Finley, the chaos within, the ability to show more certainty against a lack thereof it. So the whole balance has changed for them. No surprise, it's hard for EB to attract people because before all the Finley stuff started and the BC Conservative mess happened, you wasn't hard to find a British Columbian, regardless of party, who had said, yeah, government's a bit long in the tooth, EB hasn't really delivered, it's time maybe for a change. And that sentiment seems to be real. So I assume they might try and pull Carrie Lynn Finley out somewhere and get her on the campaign trail with the Conservatives. But unless that happens, they could be in for a real surprise here.
3: What's the

0: in Alberta to see the lengths to which a leader will go to appease the chaos in their party. I mean, we know that the referendum that's happening in Alberta has everything to do with Danielle Smith's need to keep her party on side. Well, Dirksen is going to face that for sure in a big way, and that caucus is going to, because they still have the same party that elected Carolyn Findlay as leader, and that has constitutional requirements around a leadership election that has to take place within 12 months of the resignation of the leader. They have party activists there who are not going to let that go, no matter what he says on the campaign trail. And he's already come out against protections around sexual orientation and diversity. So I think that that's going to be an issue for him. So there's going to be a lot to chew on there. I think for the so I think choice has to be the thing that the NDP really presents there. Their vision for a stronger economy, better return on investment for their resources, affordability, housing, grocery costs, all of those kinds of things, healthcare, education, etc. And for the Conservatives, they're going to want to keep it focused on David Eby and the NDP government, and they're going to want it to be a referendum on what the Eby government has been about. So they will be focusing on all the grievances that people have around some of the issues that they have in the healthcare system or around housing or those kinds of things. But I think that they, so I think they have two different ways of looking at it. The NDP has to make it a choice election, and the Conservatives have to make it a referendum on EB.
1: Okay, thanks. Thanks, everyone. Appreciate the discussion very much. Thanks to our Daily Debrief panels, Zane Valji, Anne McGrath, and Tim Powers. We're going to be back very shortly with the National Chief of the Assembly of First Nations to look ahead to the National Day for Truth and Reconciliation.
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3: Good morning, I'm Lisa Best with your CFAX 1070 News to 10:30. New research from Securian Canada finds that while recent grads in this country are optimistic about where they're headed financially, many don't have much of a cushion. 73% say education has set them up for a better future, 78% among those working towards their career path. But despite 81% being employed, 45% say they couldn't cover more than 3 months of basic expenses if their income stopped today. Debt is still very much a big part of the picture. 78% of recent grads carry debt, including credit card balances at 42%, student loans checked in at a third. Even 3 to 5 years after graduating, 47% say they still have difficulty covering housing and student costs, and that's delaying home ownership, marriage, and having children. The federal Conservatives have energy on their minds. They're calling on Mark Carney's Liberals to introduce a change to help reduce the record high cost of diesel. CTV's Michael Srapio, among those saying among the demands is a call to eliminate all tax on diesel until at least Canada Day next year.
4: Diesel is responsible for tractors that grow food, the trucks and trains that move it, the pickups that Canadian workers drive every day.
5: In the last calendar year, the price of diesel has gone from an average of $1.50 per litre to an average now of $2.74, a price that's been affected by the war in Ukraine and Iran, but
4: they do not explain why Canada is paying 32 cents a litre more than the United States.
3: Canada's energy minister responding to the Conservatives' request in a statement reiterating that they've already been doing things to bring the fuel prices down, including scrapping the carbon rebate and extending the cut on the fuel excise tax. And in the grocery aisle, Walmart expanding digital labels on shelves, but says it's not using personal information to set those prices.
6: Digital price labels let stores change prices instantly from a central computer. Walmart says customers that are browsing that item will not be profiled. CEO John Furner says shoppers' income, purchase history, or willingness to pay won't affect the price. Neither will the time of day they're shopping. Last month, the Federal Trade Commission said that it's putting companies on notice that the practice of personalizing pricing could violate consumer protection laws. Wayne Cabot, ABC News.
3: Here's the facts weather forecast. Mix of sun and cloud today. High 15. Cloudy tonight with periods of rains beginning later tonight. Winds picking up 2 along the Juan de Fuchs Strait, low 11. Periods of rain ending late tomorrow afternoon, remaining cloudy. High 15, sunshine 16 on Wednesday. And Thursday is the first day of October with sunshine, high 17.
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1: It's 25 minutes before the top of the hour. Wednesday will mark National Day for Truth and Reconciliation. We wanted to look ahead as well to, at the end of, about a month from now, I should say, the end of October, a First Minister's meeting, including the leadership from the Assembly of First Nations. Cindy Woodhouse-Nipinak is the National Chief of the Assembly of First Nations. She's with us live right now. Hi, National Chief. Pleasure to welcome you back to our program.
2: Hi, Vassy. Thank you for having the Assembly of First Nations on your program.
1: Oh, I appreciate you making the time. Before we get into Wednesday, I wanted to start off with that meeting because you're the driving force behind that First Minister's meeting occurring. We're now getting closer and closer to the day. What are you anticipating ahead of that?
2: Well, you know, there's just so much work that needs to be done in this country. It's the first time that First Nations, the provinces, and, you know, the federal government itself will sit at a table. We've never had that before. And I know that we have so much to work through and, you know, so much to discuss that one day is not enough. And we have to make sure that this isn't a one and done and that the relationship keeps moving in a good way.
1: And what are your priorities heading into that meeting?
2: Oh, there's so much priorities. Look, we've, as we see across this country, you know, we've got... we've got to talk about, of course, the rights of First Nations and talking through that with the provinces and federal government. You know, there's education for our kids. You know, are we doing the best that we can, particularly as we're looking into September 30th on National Day for Truth and Reconciliation? And are we doing all that we can in this country? So we have a lot of work to do ahead of us and making sure that this isn't a one and done. There is many issues that need to, be part of that agenda. We're not going to get through everything on that one day meeting, but we do have to make sure that we have a process forward to fix a lot of the issues that First Nations are facing when it comes to the economy, when it comes to education, when it comes to healthcare, things that have always historically been bounced back and forth between the federal and provincial governments. We now need to start working to say, how do we work together, First Nation governments, provincial governments, federal governments, how do we work together and make this country a better place that it should be?
1: On that topic, and just more broadly speaking about the economy, exactly a week ago, the government introduced kind of their second Build Stuff Faster bill, right? There was the first one in June of 2025, C5, and you and I have spoken about that before. This is the C39, the version that attempts to reduce regulatory periods or the process through which something gets a project gets approved or not for the stuff that isn't the massive national interest project, but reduce it quite significantly down in most cases to a year. I wondered, it's now been a week, it's a big bill, but do you have any initial impressions of how they plan to do that?
2: Well, first and foremost, I think that we should not limit democracy when it comes to big bills such as Bill C-39. As we've seen with Bill C-5, that was rammed through the House in 20 days. And, we have to make sure that we give Canadians, including First Nations, that opportunity to make sure that they're hearing for amendments on these bills, that we're working through them to make them, to make sure that rights aren't being trampled on. And a lot of First Nations want to be a part of making decisions, making amendments, talking about this bill. And are we going to have space in Parliament to be able to do that?
1: And are you worried about that? Because like you say, just for everyone listening who doesn't, that bill is more than 200 pages. It's not just regulatory stuff. There's labor code changes. There's a whole bunch of stuff. And the opposition, at least, is saying, like, this is kind of like the old days of under Trudeau or Harper, where they bring in these big bills, and it's very hard to scrutinize them to the degree that they should be scrutinized. Is that your worry right now?
2: Well, my worry is that there's not enough time for people that want to present in Parliament to whether they approve this bill, whether they don't, whether they have amendments. To have that time to be able to do that, and you're right, to thoroughly go through the bill as it touches on a whole bunch of regulatory issues across the country, including First Nations rights, like making sure that we have time to do that, and I'm just hoping that it isn't rammed through Parliament.
1: Okay, I do want to also, of course, talk to you about this Wednesday. and the National Day for Truth and Reconciliation. As you, you know, prepare yourself for that day, what are you thinking about right now?
2: Well, first of all, the National Day for Truth and Reconciliation is an opportunity for Canadians from all walks of life to gather, to wear orange, and to pay tribute to Indian residential school and day school survivors. We thank Canadians for that. It's also a time to lift up First Nations that are leading the way in this country in so many ways. You know, First Nations are stronger today in Canada than ever before, but we know that the stronger we get, that the hate goes up. While most Canadians support moving forward with First Nations in a good way and building this new Canada together, we know others will continue to desecrate the truth. We saw that hate yesterday in Kamloops, Vashi. Yeah. We lift up the chief and First Nations there. So I was honored to be invited to the community. I look forward to spending time there this week. What we saw there yesterday was not just wrong. It is absolutely dangerous for every Canadian. That is why last week in Ottawa, we renewed our calls for the federal government to amend its hate crime legislation to include residential school denialism. We will be writing and talking with the Minister of Justice this week because we need to call it what it is. It is hate. So we will keep up this fight, especially as we lose more survivors and others who bore witness to this horrific reality of the Indian residential schools. At the same time, we will also continue to fight to eliminate the Indian Act's discriminatory second generation cutoff. And, you know, it being 2026, Vashi, it is finally time to end the policy originally designed to eventually eliminate First Nations people in this country. So once and for all, First Nations must have the authority, you know, to determine our own citizenship. So that's kind of what's on my mind this morning. A lot of work to do, and we could do it together.
1: When you reference that hate, I wonder, like, despite all the education that goes on, and perhaps there just isn't enough yet, but relative to where it was, let's say, even 10 or 15 years ago, there's a lot more of it out there. There is this day, for example, that we all mark, or that we all should be marking. Why do you think that there are these displays of hate that persist?
2: I think there's a lot of foreign interference. I mean, people want to rip this country apart and pull us apart. You know, we see, unfortunately, even within the country, when you see, you know, Quebec and Alberta putting forward some of that. I mean, I think that plays part of it, but absolutely we need to do a better system in the education system from coast to coast to coast to educate people and, you know, make sure that there's laws in place when there's hatred at First Nations people. You know, the stronger we get, like I said, the more hate that that arises.
1: Okay, National Chief Nipinak, I'm going to leave it on that note. I really appreciate you lending your time today to us and for the conversation.
2: Thank you very much.
1: Thank you. Cindy Woodhouse-Nipinak is the National Chief of the Assembly of First Nations. We will, of course, be marking the National Day for Truth and Reconciliation this Wednesday across the iHeartRadio Talk Network. We want to just revisit quickly before we take a commercial break also some of your messages on artificial intelligence, big subject on our program every day, but especially today we spoke with Artificial Intelligence Federal Minister Evan Solomon, previous host of this program, I should note, just about the prospect of everything that's being warned about, particularly in the United States from all these big tech companies, whether or not there's any kind of regulation about deployment of the systems. The warnings are basically these systems are getting so smart that eventually they're going to outsmart the instructions that they're given by humans and therefore humanity, and a lot of bad stuff can happen as a result of that. Those warnings aren't new, but evidence of these systems outsmarting human control is new and has happened more frequently over the past few months. One listener writes, there will never be a safe AI like how there's not a safe internet. True, but, you know, unsafe in certain ways versus threatening humanity a little bit different. So maybe necessitates different legal tools or sort of legislative response. Jim in Scarborough writes, good interview with Evan Vashi. Unfortunately, his response is to almost all your questions, more liberal word salad. Despite your endeavor pressing to get a real answer from the minister, nothing he said was of any material value whatsoever. Frustrating how the Liberals seem committed to talk, but say absolutely nothing, leaving Canadians in the dark. There are certain pieces of legislation that the minister referenced that are real, four different pieces. But overall, on regulating AI as a system, the minister said that consultation was just wrapped last week and didn't have any details about what the government would pursue going forward, but said they would pursue something. Back in a moment. developing political story, a big doozy.
0: Vashi Kapelos.
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4: It's 10 minutes before the top of the hour. Tomorrow is the day that we knew was coming, but a whole bunch of Canadian exports to the United States will be officially banned by the Trump White House. My colleague, Michael Serapio, is CTV's national news correspondent, and he's with us in studio for the first time since joining CTV. Hi, Michael.
5: Hello, Vashi. This feels very nice, I
4: have to say. Yeah, one of your 7,000 hits that you're doing today. We're honored to be among them.
5: Thank you.
4: Refresh our memory about what is actually going to be banned over
5: there. Yeah, well, it's alcohol. Canadian alcohol imported, a ban on that import into the United States now, certain motorcycles and mopeds, molasses of all things, and whey products. So it's a wide range of products, but also a small amount of what Canada actually exports to the United States, which underlines the fact that, you know, when we're looking at what will be banned come midnight, 12:01 a.m. Eastern time, it's largely symbolic, right? Like, I mean, it's an escalation of the trade war, but we're not talking about another tariff. We're talking about an import ban. That's a symbolic hit against Canada. We don't like what you're doing from the U.S. administration. But also the fact that they're including Canadian alcohol into it is very symbolic, because that one's probably has the wider economic impact when we look at how these export bans are going to affect Canadian industries.
4: Have we been hearing from the industries at all about the potential for economic damage to them?
5: Yeah, well, there certainly is worry, right? Because when you look at distilleries, individual breweries, winemakers, there are a few that are large, but a lot of them are smaller, you know, companies and ventures. They've only had 20 days to react to this threat, because it was just after September the 8th, when Donald Trump said that this import ban would come through. And when you look at, for example, Canadian alcohol, the vast majority of what Canada produces, Canadians consume. But what is left over, some 80 to 90% of that is all exported to the United States. So that's the scramble, right? That's the fear. A lot of them were hedging their growth on expanding trade with American markets, American buyers. They're now having to relook at that, try to find another place to sell their products to, as opposed to it just sitting in the shelves. And yeah, there is a lot of fear, because you can go to trade shows in Europe and try to expand what you do, but nothing is immediate. And this trade ban will be immediate. In less than, 12 hours time right now, 10 hours time?
4: What about the prospect of this long-promised utopia of, you know, no barriers to internal trade, right? Sometimes alcohol is always held up as the thing. Like, why can't I buy wine from BC, but they can send it to the United States? Like, is there any movement on that?
5: Yeah, and I think that's the frustration, right?
4: Because understandably so.
5: Yeah, because, you and I have been covering interprovincial trade since our careers began,
4: yeah.
5: Right? And there's always been this wall to it. And you would think that, given the existential threat to the Canadian economy that Donald Trump presented from the get-go of his re-election, that there'd be some urgency in getting rid of those trade barriers. But those trade barriers do exist. And I have to say, when I look at that 80 to 90% number, when I was looking at the statistics earlier today, I say to myself, you know, and not that you take everything that Mark Carney says, but I think it's a worthwhile thing when he talks about Canadians can give themselves more than the Americans can take away.
4: It's a good example of that.
5: This is a clear example of that, right? Because again, with a limited market, we as Canadians are already consuming what is produced. What is left over, we don't necessarily have to send to the States. You know, there is a demand, for example, in Ontario for BC wine. There's even a demand for Nova Scotia blueberry wine. They want to try it, right? They've heard about it. But those things you cannot get across provincial borders. So I think that's a good point. I think that's a question that has to be asked to the premiers, because you've been in those news conferences before. You ask the question, oh, we're working on it. We're talking about it. We have memorandums of understanding. But that is a memorandum. It's not actual reality.
4: What about more broadly the state of things between Canada and the United States? Talks are still on ice. Lots of comments more recently from some of the key figures on the American side. What is their assessment of of where things stand.
5: Yeah, well, I think for those that were hoping that there'd be a quick end to this, I don't think anyone was under the illusion that we would solve the trade issues before this import ban would actually kick in on Tuesday. But I think there were those that were hoping it wouldn't be such a protracted, you know, fight between Canada and the United States. What we heard from Jameson Greer, the U.S. trade rep last Friday, I think really dampens any hope that this is going to be dealt with quickly, basically saying, hey, America's happy with the way things are because at the end of the day, we as Americans are getting what we really need from Canada. That's not wine. That's not spirits. What they really want is oil, gas, and potash, and they're still getting that. So I think that's, you know, I think that's disheartening for people that they're hoping for a quick end. I think what's interesting, though, I'll add to that, I was reading an article earlier today where Pete Hoekstra was quoted, and he talked about, well, if, you know, Canada wants to be part of Europe, we can apply the tariffs, which is a 15% ceiling on Europe, that we'll just apply that to Canada as well. Like, I mean, of course, this is a U.S. ambassador to Canada who stirs the pot on a regular basis, says things that get people talking, and the reaction to that comment amongst U.S. trade associations is don't take it seriously. This is an important relationship. But I think it gives a window or an insight into a bit of the strategy the Americans are doing here. From the U.S. trade rep, we're no rush to solve this anytime soon. From the U.S. ambassador, you know, it could get worse if it's not solved. So there's a bit of that push and pull.
4: And do we know about whether or not there's any level of communication between the principals? And I know the Prime Minister was asked that at the UN last week. There was no real direct answer.
5: No, and I think there was no direct answer. So I think what you got to lean into is what he said in the past, where he and Donald Trump do exchange messages on a regular basis. Dominic LeBlanc, the minister responsible for Canada-US trade, he says he has been in contact with Jameson Greer. So I think those are good things. It doesn't mean to say that negotiations are going to start anytime soon. What I found, I don't know what you thought about this, but when Dominic LeBlanc talked about being in regular contact with Jameson Greer, I think it was telling it wasn't Howard Lutnick that he was in contact with, because it seems in the last trade negotiations, it was Lutnick's involvement that really kind of turned things south. So maybe Dominic LeBlanc speaking to the more rational of the U.S. trade team. We know that conversation is going. When it actually progresses to the next step, there's no indication of that.
4: I don't know if you've observed this, but I definitely feel like there have been a lot of times, I can't remember if I said on the show or probably, but I feel like the Prime Minister himself has made a number of mentions about them being open to a deal again in the past few weeks, that to me denote like an open, you know, trying to like prime the crowd for something that Canadians are not really primed for after the last month and a half. Would you notice something similar?
5: Yeah, I think you're right on that. You know, it's this kind of subtle messaging that we're getting, right? Like, I mean, it's, again, he is his own advocate when it comes to Donald Trump. And I think what's very interesting is when Donald Trump talks about how horrible Canada is as a trade partner, he says, but I love the Canadian people. You know, Mark is a nice guy, right? So there's something there. I don't know what it's going to materialize as, but I think you're right. There's this weird subtle messaging that's coming down. Does that mean that things will move quicker than is anticipated? Does it mean that, you know, it's darkest before the dawn? If you're a distiller in this country, it will get dark come midnight. When the dawn comes, big question mark.
4: Good reminder, though, that there are a lot of people and businesses who are impacted despite, you know, the relative size to the economy. It still means something.
5: Yeah, well, listen, the largest employers and the largest source of growth in this country are still small and medium-sized businesses. It's not the largest ones. It's the smaller ones that have less capacity to take on this fight.
4: Yeah, great point. Okay, thanks a lot, Michael.
5: Appreciate
4: all your perspective. Michael Serapio is a CTV National News correspondent. Hope you can join me tonight on Power Play at 5 o'clock Eastern. We're going to go one-on-one with former Chief of Defense Staff Wayne Ayer, who has a new memoir out. I'm almost finished it, and I can tell you there's lots of juice in this thing about everything that happened under the previous government. You'll want to tune in. 5 o'clock Eastern. Hope to see you then. I'll be back in the chair, same time, same place tomorrow. Have a great rest of your day.
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4: Good morning, I'm Lisa Best with your CFAX 1070 News to 11 o'clock. We have a lot of rain on our doorstep, at least for Western Vancouver Island communities. Heavy rainfalls in the forecast. Environment Canada issuing the rainfall warning for parts of Western Vancouver Island communities like Tofino, Ucluelet, Port Renfrew, up to 100 millimeters of rain expected. The frontal system moving in is going to bring strong, gusty westerly winds as well tonight. The rain expected to ease tomorrow morning. This hits parts of the mainland as well. Up to 70 millimeters of rain expected for Vancouver, Burnaby, Coquitlam, and the North Shore. Environment Canada says the rain will cause pooling on waters and swell waterways. So just be aware, keep your distance from fast-moving streams and rivers, and it's going to cause significant impact on commuters. That's in quotation. So we'll see what happens. But watch your speed because that can cause hydroplaning if it's raining hard. Summer may be sort of kind of over. We've got warm temperatures throughout the week to start October, but concern lingers over two hot homes. CFAX 1070's Koch Cotton has more on the Cooler Condos Town Hall that's happening tomorrow night.
13: Cooler condos is a hot topic this week as the Condominium Homeowners Association of BC and the Vancouver Island Strata Owners Association host an event to provide Victoria residents with information on cooling strategies. On Tuesday at the Cedar Hill Golf Course, experts will answer questions about overheating and what people living in strata condos can do to make homes more comfortable and resilient to extreme heat. Victoria City Council recently voted unanimously in favour of stopping landlords from prohibiting cooling devices in rental buildings as overheating continues to become a real health risk affecting vulnerable city residents, especially during summer months. Evidence points to temperatures rising year on year amid global warming, creating climate disasters, including the 2021 heat dome, which resulted in the deaths of 619 people in BC, including 24 in the Greater Victoria area. Koch Cadden, CFAX 1070 News.
4: More on those couple of shakers we had up island over the weekend. A pair of earthquakes rumbling off our coast. Earthquakes Canada says the first happened around 9:40 yesterday morning, striking in the ocean 166 kilometers west of Port Hardy off the northern tip of the island. That quake measuring 4.9. The second in the waters nearby about 200 kilometers west of Port Hardy. That happening around 2:13 this morning, early morning. It registered a magnitude of 5.2 at a depth of 10 kilometers beneath the surface. Canada's health ministers plan to hold an emergency meeting to discuss federal funding or lack of. Ontario Health Minister Sylvia Jones told a provincial committee meeting today that the provinces and territories are headed for what she calls a fiscal cliff. The worry is over the federal budget forecast ending some targeted health care funding after next March. The provinces and territories are concerned by a planned reduction in the growth of the federal Canada health transfer after March of 2028. The Competition Bureau launching an investigation into the use of minimum advertised pricing policies in the grocery aisle. As Canadian Press reporter Jason White tells us, the Bureau is asking people in the industry and shoppers to come forward with evidence about minimum pricing use.
16: The watchdog says those policies can prevent retailers advertising their lowest prices, potentially keeping deals from consumers and restricting competition.
4: Suppliers sometimes use advertised price rules to protect the brand's images, encouraging retailers to provide better service or preventing some retailers from benefiting from the promotional efforts of others. And Rod Stewart is doing his final tour.
19: The 81-year-old rock legend said these final tour dates will be his last ever tour.
25: Ladies and gentlemen, after much deliberation and sadness, I have to announce this year, next year, will be my last tour ever.
19: He He said in an Instagram video he won't be retiring, but that he wants to thank his fans. The concerts will be held across the United Kingdom and Europe from April to July 2027. I'm Michael Kastner.
14: Monday trading on the markets, the TSX off 242 points at 35,557. The Dow's off 216 at 51,611. Our Canadian dollar at 70.60 cents US. CFAX forecast with some rain on the way. We've got a mix of sun and cloud in Greater Victoria. Breezy conditions and a high 15 today. Cloudy tonight, low 11. With rain ending, tomorrow's high is 15.
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4: Good morning. Welcome to the program. Adam Sterling with you once again on CFAX 1070. This is Monday, September 28th of the year 2026. Lots to talk about on the show today, as always, including the final sprint to the finish line as we enter the last few weeks before the October 17th municipal elections. A number of municipalities still holding council meetings as of today. I'm seeing on my radar screen. Let's see. North Saanich, Sydney, Central Saanich, Langford, Colwood, and Esquimalt, and Souk all planning some sort of meeting today. Various issues being discussed as they go toward the finish line. Going to be, of course, covering the follow from those. Langford has a couple of controversial issues on the agenda. It's a shift towards a more municipally centered garbage service, which is a sentence with way too many qualifiers in it, is on the agenda this evening in terms of the possibility of three readings. Not sure when they might do final adoption. I'm not really sure why this one would move forward right now. I was reading through it and it looks like they don't actually have a provider for the garbage service yet in terms of an actual contract rate being nailed down, which of course begs the question of how much they know to charge residents. And that part is in Schedule A of the bylaw. So there was some pushback on this earlier in the term, and I had speculated, some of you may recall at the time, that it would turn out that it might cost more than expected or that there'd be some uncertainty in terms of the price that actually came back. Well, it turns out as we approach the end of the term that still can't be determined either way, because it looks like we don't actually know what it would cost. So is that going to cause a whole lot of controversy? I'm not really sure, because it might actually be a pretty good deal. And ultimately, it's difficult to say either way, which is somewhat of a theme in Langford. There being an absence of a piece of evidence that's recognized by everyone allows what I've called in the past the assertion economy from a political point of view to proliferate. It's a situation where somebody will show up, they'll confidently make a claim, and there's no way you can actually point to a definitive piece of evidence to prove it right or wrong. So you end up having people make confident claims against each other, and the public, I think, just sort of gets tired after a while and moves on to other things. Will that happen once again this evening? It is difficult to say. Oh, by the way, we actually had Langford Mayor Stu Young call into the show on Friday. Started with us reviewing a forum that had elements of a debate, even though some participants say it wasn't supposed to have elements of a debate, last week that took place with Scott Goodmanson. By the way, they did a write-up on this in Black Press as well, coming out of the gate really strong, going after Stu Young's record, making a number of assertions. Stu Young being remarkably restrained by Stu Young standards last week, and that's how we started Friday's show. You can check that out on the iHeart Radio podcast app, as well as on the FM, as well as Apple Podcasts, as well as wherever else the show is available these days. We're always trying to expand and serve you wherever you want to get the content for this program, be it live, be it streamed, et cetera, et cetera. So you can check that out, the podcast on Friday. We start with a clip of what the opening statements looked like. And by the end of the show, we've got Stu Young calling in himself after Bryson Hill called in, one of the Langford candidates who's very supportive of Stu Young earlier in the program. And it was illuminating in terms of the different things that were said. I had some people say, Adam, you should have pushed back more. Oh, that's a lot to take in all at once, which is why we have the benefit of being able to go back, check podcasts, check tapes, double check things, because the idea of misinformation being asserted is something that both sides have claimed in the overall Langford debate. We heard Stu Young make that claim on Friday.
18: All they've done for 4 years
1: is, you know, put out misinformation and attacked me and blamed me for all their problems that they created.
18: So among the things that we asked Stu Young about is whether or not it was true, the assertions that were put forward as to whether or not he was conducting essentially city business out of his private diners or personal diner.
1: Yeah, of course I didn't.
18: Of course he didn't, Stu Young told us then. Now, I had some people say, Adam, hold on. You can look at any number of different news stories, like a 2015 Times columnist narration about, well, it's Fountain Diner is the diner that usually gets named. There was also a 2018 Douglas Magazine interview that was conducted, again, at Fountain Diner. And it's true that he spent a lot of time there. He contests, though, the characterization that he conducted city business out of the diner. So, again, people can make up their own mind, but he asserted, among other things, that he said he actually went to people's places, is how
1: it went. You know what I mean? Like, I actually went to people's places.
18: Which is certainly not something that we can prove or disprove or would have cause to disbelieve based on the record that was there. He also made assertions that people are asking to meet with the current mayor, and he knows that the mayor is not even responding to these people.
1: The meeting that, and some people who are asking for meetings, you know, in what he's doing, is they're asking for a meeting and he's not even responding to them.
18: Stu Young claimed that, on the contrary as to what some people might have asserted, that he's been busy the past 4 years. He says he's still meeting with people.
1: Me, so I've been kind of busy over the last 4 years, still meeting with people and dealing with issues in Langford.
18: Now, this is somewhat counter to some claims that he's made, for example, to the CBC recently about what he's been doing and whether he's been in 4 years of retirement, basically, and wanted to come back. But again, there's room for those two different statements to coexist in the same universe. Talked a little bit about how he's doing social media this election, something that he's never really done before.
1: Is aware of how I do business, and you know, I'm out there now a lot. Obviously, I've never done social media before, as I've said.
18: It is true, though, that Community First Langford, the de facto slate that Stu Young was a part of in 2022, did social media. They've since deleted the accounts, but I checked over the weekend, and they are still on the Wayback Machine. But again, that's not necessarily a contradiction. It's just one of the things that we ended up talking about. But I was happy because he started talking about his perspective on what I have called one of the largest publicly funded, although the private sector will pay it off eventually, we're told, infrastructure projects in the West Shore, and that's the Center Mountain development. There's a residential component, there's a water service that has been put together, and there's a business park that he was quite proud of in terms of its economic potential over the years and how large he suspects that it can actually be. He talked about that as well.
1: When we did 300 acres there.
18: It was about 300 acres. Now, the record provides 354 acres, according to the letters patent. 380 was what I saw in one of the initial proposals. He clarified a few minutes later, saying it was approximately 357 acres. So we're talking about a big area when it is fully built out, a valuable area when it is fully built out. And we heard a couple of different potential values as to how much that collective area will be worth when it's done.
1: And the values of that were around $300 million.
18: $300 million. Now, I looked into the actual footprints that they have. The city has a parcel layer on their website that you can look into. I certainly can't disprove that it might be somewhere in the neighborhood of that value eventually, once all of those lots are serviced. But again, exactly when that might be done and exactly when that entire business park might be up and running to the full potential that was envisioned once upon a time, of course, hasn't quite happened yet. But all of you can see it. If you head on the four lanes out to Souk, you might notice that there's this massive roadway that's been cleared on one of the sides that goes up into the hills. That's Center Mountain. And when it's done, it might actually spread all the way over and come out on the other side into South Langford, of course, raising concerns about traffic. But again, that's a perennial issue in Langford. He talked about how it gets paid for with respect to the city's parcel tax system that they use.
1: Yeah. But the interest on that money that the city borrows is paid under a special parcel tax every single year.
18: And when that parcel tax exists, I'm sure it will be, but as we discussed on the show Friday, I can't find any bylaw actually creating it, because the way that Langford system works is it borrows the money for the public works under the parcel tax program. When it's done, there is a parcel tax that's created and attached to specific lots that benefit from the service, and then there's an ongoing charge that happens moving forward. He talked about, let's see, and I just wanted to play this part here because this is the one part where I can't find records to back up what he said. He said this part.
1: Langford's on on the hook for the roads, $20 million up to with the sewer and the water and the servicing.
18: Now, Langford is the borrower for the Center Mountain roads, but under the two road bylaws, it is up to $30.9 million was what was originally set back in 2022, not 20. Plus, there's a separate $15.1 million water loan that Langford could carry. These are under bylaws 2039, 2041, and 2043. The combined total, again, we don't know how much has been spent, is up to $46 million. He also told us that he thought the CRD was doing the water.
1: The CRD does the water, so they're responsible for that.
18: Now, the CRD will take possession of the water, but under bylaw 2039, section 2, Langford borrows up to $15.1 million to establish the service with the expectation that it will be handed over to the CRD to both operate and maintain whenever that happens. But we're not sure exactly when that happens. But among the concerns that have been raised is because this is a substantial amount of money that's being borrowed by the taxpayers with the expectation that it will be paid back via parcel taxes or other instruments from a very financially successful business park someday. Well, what assurances does Langford actually have? And he said Langford was protected.
1: Mm-hmm. And so the public is protected. Langford is protected because if they don't pay for the parcel tax or anything, the actual land put up as collateral.
18: Yes.
1: And the value of the land is...
18: Now, I said yes in terms of acknowledging what he was saying. The record confirms that a parcel tax, once imposed by bylaw, which, again, I can't find any evidence of actually happening yet, becomes a first priority charge on the land. And it is recovered at a hypothetical tax sale under the Community Charter, Section 250 and 254. You heard Young asserting there that the Center Mountain land was put up as collateral and Langford is protected. I cannot find a record that supports it in that language. No security instrument that I have found appears in the public record. No Center Mountain parcel tax, again, I can find to have been imposed up until this point. But because Langford has problems putting all of the documents on their website that you would expect to be on their website, I also can't rule out the existence of one either. Let's see. The ideal scenario where this goes forward is that the infrastructure gets paid for by the developers, by the private sector, by whoever benefits from it, and then gets turned over and is a public asset going forward. At least that's the way it works.
1: And the infrastructure that was paid for gets turned over to the city for free.
18: Well, the city has to both give up its borrowing capacity in terms of the interim issue, and there have been issues in the past where their parcel tax system has had issues with repayment. Bear Mountain Interchange, of course, is a perfect example where development stalled during the financial crisis, and the interchange itself was dubbed a bridge to nowhere for a certain amount of time. Great interchange now. Works great now. All sorts of folks use it to go up the south side of Bear Mountain or Skirt Mountain to access development there. But once upon a time, it was a very controversial issue in Langford, and it's a similar instrument being used for this business park. Although this business park is actually much larger in terms of the amount of money that is being borrowed, and it's also perhaps much larger in terms of its economic potential when it finally gets up and running. And Stu Young talked about that as well. He said, how many municipalities have a 200-acre business park?
1: That's
18: how he put it.
1: This is going to be like you take a business park. How many municipalities have a 200-acre business park?
18: Central San Ynez Keating District will be a 284-acre business park at approximately 115 hectares from records that I found. So it'll be bigger than Center Mountain. But the Keating District, what they call the extraction lands, remain a controversial issue in that municipality among those that are being discussed as they go to the finish line. So it's not that big and it's not that lucrative yet, but it'll be among the potential examples going forward that could be a peer or perhaps even more valuable than the Langford example. I'm just going down here. He said the money that's spent is absolutely paid for, he says, yearly by the parcel tax.
1: Any money that's spent is absolutely paid for yearly by this parcel tax.
18: But I can't find evidence that the parcel tax exists yet, which means that the money that's been spent so far is, I would suspect, in a bank account somewhere accruing interest. The actual reporting on that separated out so that the public can see what money goes where and what interest is charged to where isn't exactly clear. And I know multiple people right now who have inquiries into Langford trying to get more information on how all of that is put together. And I'm not sure anybody has actually been able to show me me any numbers in terms of exactly how many dollars and cents is in what bank account for where, exactly how much interest has been accrued, where it goes where. The idea is that eventually it will be put to the private owners or those who benefit from this. And the hope is that it will be lucrative enough, the business park will be lucrative enough, the land will be lucrative enough that, of course, those who choose to take ownership of it will be able to pay. There's also another way that they can do it in terms of, this is how they did the Lee Road interchange. Bylaw 1148 authorized a loan of up to $25 million. Bylaw 1156 created a local service area. Among the ways that was financed is commutation on construction. The city has intimated that this could be similar going forward, but ultimately I can't find the bylaws to authorize the commuting either. I just, like, it's the repayment on this is in staff reports as something that will be addressed in future, and then you flip through all the meetings going up to present and future, and I can't actually find the legal instruments necessary to do the repayment. So that's where I'm sort of confused about at this point. But it was good to get Stu Young's thoughts on this, because Mayor John Rantz, former mayor of Metchosin, called into the show recently. He said it was Stu's idea that he brought to him once upon a time. I'm sure it wasn't only his idea, of course, but it is among the more imaginative things that we've seen pitched in terms of a land swap involving the Chiana First Nation, Metchosin, Langford. Langford gets a big business park that could have thousands of jobs. Metchosin has lands that, once it goes through, I suspect will be protected as park that otherwise face development. The concerns, though, is substantial amounts of money borrowed from the public that we assume will be paid back eventually, as well as further traffic concerns in the area of South Langford that already has significant concerns around traffic. Wendy Hobbs, of course, is a candidate for Langford Council, and she is accustomed to, when she appears before council somewhat satirically, referring to her Luxton Road where she lives as Luxton Highway, because there's so much extra traffic that goes through there. Center Mountain is just a hop, skip, and a jump away from Luxton Highway. So exactly how those thousands of people, if they have jobs there, get to work every day remains an issue that I suspect will be managed in future. He also told us, though, Monday, that he wasn't even sure if they run services up there yet to encourage that.
1: And I don't even know if they've run the services up there yet to even encourage.
18: I have found four LSA-funded contracts worth a combined $16 million-plus dollars awarded in 2024 and 2025. What I can't find is exactly how much debt has been accrued and what the actual schedule is to pay it back. It's my understanding is that however much interest accumulates is the responsibility of those private owners who've agreed to pay the parcel tax or a similar commutation going forward. What I can't find is the actual schedule that says this is the day repayment starts, this is the schedule of payments, this is the day the payments end. That's what I can't find. I have found reports saying we'll figure this out in future, and then you go flip through all the meetings to the present, and you can't really find out how this is being paid for at all, from what I can tell. Now, he did talk about how they did a similar arrangement with the Lee Road interchange. That's the Bear Mountain interchange.
1: And I did this with the Lee Road interchange.
18: Now, that's true. Bylaw, as we discussed, 1148 authorized a $25 million loan. Bylaw 1156 created the LSA. They had commutation on construction. So we do have precedent for that as to how that works and whether or not it'll go forward that way. Again, unknown at this time. He talked about the construction of the Millstream interchange, which is the interchange at the turnoff for most of us know as the Costco. There used to be a future shop there, and there's an entire sprawling commercial area there now. The mega school, that District 62, I call it a mega school because they might have up to 2,000 seats, has been proposed up by the Costco. That whole interchange is the Millstream interchange, and he talked about that as well.
1: Time. And we did that in, I think, 93, 94. First thing I did when I got in as mayor, we built the Millstream interchange.
18: Now, Stu Young was not mayor until late 1993, and the Vancouver Island Highway Project item that was the Millstream interchange, from records I have found, was actually approved before he was mayor, August 1993. He was a councillor at that point, though, to be fair. It was still unbuilt in 1995. I remember it being completed in 1997. Langford did pay, I think it was for sewer sleeves and some other stuff, but in terms of us doing that, depending on how you parse those words, there's some people that could take issue with that. Let's see. He talked about the amount of money that is still owed on that particular piece of infrastructure. Let's see. That was right here.
1: Work out, but I think we might have $3 or $4 million left to pay on the $29 million.
18: I don't know where he's getting that number from, but again, with Langford's local service area program, it can be difficult to disambiguate exactly how much of that total amount of debt that Langford carries is earmarked for each project. I had tried to put together a reconstruction from other statements. I thought it was going to be closer to $7 million, but again, it's difficult to tell at this point, which is one of my critiques, is that it's difficult to look at the way Langford reports information and get that information back in a way that makes it easy to understand what goes where. I'm also reminded that it said they had to sue to get money back on my text messages at 71010 for the rest of the Bear Mountain Parkway. It is a matter of public record that in 2004, there was litigation brought due to non-payment in the same or similar instrument, the local service area and the parcel tax method for Bear Mountain Parkway. Now, again, I'm not saying that that's going to happen here. What I'm saying is that a lot of public money is tied up in this project, and exactly when that repayment starts, how it works, what the repayment schedule is, et cetera, is something that I'm trying to find and cannot find nailed down in any bylaw anywhere. But again, if somebody can find it, I've asked everybody I know, hey, do you know where this is? Do you know where this is? Do you know where this is? Everybody assumes that it must have been done. But nobody can say when it was actually done or by whom, is what I have found so far. I do have some issues, though, with some of the things that he said on Friday. And I'll explain what I mean by that right after this.
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0: the WNBA's best are out to stake their claim to the championship. 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
9: And that's my critique, is it's kind of bonkers that one of the biggest infrastructure projects in the West Shore being paid for by the public with, yes, the expectation that the interest, however much that ends up being, will eventually be paid off by those who benefit from it, presumably in the private sector, whether it's in lump sum payments as lots get serviced and sold off or an ongoing parcel tax. Langford has examples of both being used in the past. The fact that you can't just look or look at a report and see exactly what the value is when it gets paid back, et cetera, that's a critique that I have. I can, in any other municipality, I can look and I can see we're borrowing this much from the Municipal Finance Authority. This is the term of the loan. This is how much we have to pay. This is what it's going to look like in our financial plan going forward. And in Langford, I just can't do that. And that's not acceptable. That's something that Langford, I believe, needs to tighten up. I'm not saying that it won't work. I'm saying that for the public to reassure itself, the information simply isn't there. There's a couple of issues with some of the things that he said. Like
10: years, we were in 92, and I said that last night. I was trying to get out my message. In 92, when I took over, there was 20% unemployment. Years, we
9: 20% unemployment in 1992 when I took over. One problem, Stu Young was not mayor in 1992. He was a counselor in 1992. He became mayor of Langford in late 1993. And 20% unemployment, says who? Is there a labor force survey that covers unincorporated areas of 14,000 people with no municipal government? He's made that claim a number of times over the years. I found it in a Times Colonist article going in 2015. I found it in other media any number of times since. He gives it in a speech in 2018 that was also covered in other media. And I was trying to just verify it over the weekend. I realized, wait a minute, like the 1991 census had the Victoria census metropolitan area at approximately, I think it was 7.9%, something like that. It was below the national average. We have census unemployment data for Langford later on in the 90s after it becomes incorporated. But the assertion has been made any number of times in public that before Stu Young took over, that Langford had a 20% unemployment rate. And when you go online and you look and you trace it back, it's just a quote of Stu Young saying that. So if anybody knows where that number comes from, I'd happily put that into the record as well. But yeah, that's one of the things that I've heard people repeat it. I've heard it said. And I've never heard it explained how they actually computed that number in an unincorporated area with no municipal government and approximately 14,000 people. But I digress. We'll take a quick break and do more after this.
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11: Good morning. Now that we know raisin is the keyword, let's talk about the news. The BC election campaign now entering week two. The incumbent NDP revealing the plans for jobs in this province. NDP leader David Eby speaking last hour at a container terminal in the port of Prince Rupert, pledging to double critical mineral exports within 5 years and expand that port. Eby says a re-elected BC NDP government will also invest $5 million in the Prince Rupert Port Authority to help grow local tourism and the economy. Conservative leader Lauren Dirksen making a policy announcement in Vancouver as well moments ago. He says his party will double LNG production in the province by 2032 and triple it

0: by 2035, 3 years later. He says his party would not be cutting services and would not raise taxes. Green leader Emily Lowen is expected to discuss childcare, an event coming up here on Vancouver Island today. A man charged in connection with the 2023 assassination of Hardeep Singh Najjar in Surrey has been added to the Federal Bureau of Investigation's most wanted list. Sandarjit Singh, better known as Goldie Brar, was charged in July for ordering the killing of the Sikh activist outside a Sikh temple in 2023. Foreign Affairs Minister Anita Anand says Canada will provide more than $863,000 in new funding for Ukraine. Anand is co-hosting the global conference in Toronto on the plight of Ukrainian children abducted by Russian officials.
1: Canada is going to continue to work with international partners to bring Ukrainians home and hold those responsible to account. We will not look away. We will not normalize what Russia has done.
0: Ukrainian authorities cite that they say more than 20,000 records of possible unlawful deportations and forcible transfers of Ukrainian children to Russia or Russian-occupied territories in the eastern Ukraine. Got shopping on your mind yet? That's to come. There's just 88 days until Christmas. Retailers are gearing up for the holiday shopping season, believe it, before Halloween. This year, Adobe Analytics is forecasting shoppers will spend even more in the months of November and December than we did last year. Adobe lead insight analyst Vivek Pandya says Cyber Monday is expected to set a new milestone, with $15 billion expected to be generated online in just one day.
2: This holiday season, we're expecting about $275.1 billion to be spent, and that's going to be about 6.7% year-on-year growth over the November-December period.
0: That would mark a 6% increase over last year, which saw a 7% increase compared to the year prior.
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19: All right, we had Langford Mayor Stu Young, former longtime Langford Mayor Stu Young, candidate for Langford Mayor Stu Young, call the program on Friday during hour four. We're just going over some of the highlights that I chanced to look into over the weekend. He helped us get more information on the Center Mountain development. And again, I'm not saying there's anything wrong with Center Mountain. I'm saying that it is bizarre to me that one of the largest public infrastructure projects in Langford, for example, in their financial plan documents I was looking through, in 1 year, year. Their engineering and public works budget, 40% of it was Center Mountain projects. And yet it's treated like it's in a different universe and doesn't exist in many of the discussions that we see in the Langford Council chambers, because it functions on what they call their local service area program, where the monies are kept separate on the books in terms of repayment and money owing, although it should at least hypothetically impact Langford's overall borrowing capacity. And the other issue that I put to Stu Young, and he disagreed when I put this to him on Friday, as I said, well, shouldn't we give the new council at least some credit then that they're building this business park that you and others had worked for years to bring to this point? They're certainly not trying to obstruct it from what I've seen. And yet there's this popular narrative out there that the new Langford council has delivered almost nothing other than bike lanes and embarrassment, which, you know, I may have taken the position of to some degree in the past. And it's still true. But on the other hand, just out of fairness, I do want to point out that, yeah, there's this massive economic driver that's currently being built in South Langford, and the public, you and me, are putting up the money to build the infrastructure, even though we expect to be paid back eventually. And the new council is the one, or are the ones, excuse me, who have been facilitating that, despite perhaps their other flaws. Let's see, where were we? Oh, yeah, this is, I didn't want to be picky in terms of the facts, but I said that I'd go through and fact check what he said, and everybody's going to jump on me and call me biased if I don't point this out. So he did say this on Friday in terms
7: years,
19: of...
7: We were in 92, and I said that last night. I was trying to get out my message. In 92, when I took over, there was 20% unemployment.
19: 20% unemployment in 92 when he took over. He was not the mayor in 1992. He was a councillor in 1992. He was the mayor in late 1993. Now, again, 1 year, no big deal. The 20% unemployment, though. See, he's made that claim any number of times over the years. I found him saying that it was 20% unemployment. He's in a Business Examiner article saying that I found. He said it in a speech at a 2018 housing event, that when he was first mayor in 1992, he said there was 20% unemployment. I don't know how he got away with giving a speech at a housing event, getting the wrong year as to when he was elected mayor, but he seems to have, as he did yesterday. And he said there was 20% unemployment. I've seen him also say 30 years ago, Langford was called Dogpatch. Unemployment was 20%. Times Colonist article, he actually says there was a 25% unemployment, but that was earlier when he was first starting out in business, which would have been the early 1980s, which might be where that recollection comes from, because there was substantial unemployment in the early 1980s across much of Canada. Actually, youth unemployment in those days could have briefly flirted with the 20% mark, but the data that we do have, because there was a 1991 census that again did not measure Langford separately. It had, I think it was Capital Subdivision B, would have covered most of Langford in addition to some other things, actually has the unemployment below 10% there. The Labor Force Survey is how they actually measure unemployment for the Victoria Census metropolitan area. In 1992 was, I think it was 7.9%, somewhere around there. You go later in the 1990s, Census Langford unemployment is again much lower, sub 10. It's closer, I think, 8 or 9% at that point. But Stu Young says, and has said, and has asserted any number of times, that unemployment in Langford was 20% when he took over. And I have no idea how that would be measured, because the Stats Canada Labor Force Survey uses statistical methods that are dubious at best in a population of only 14,000 people, which is give or take what Langford was in those days before the rapid growth happened. And I just found it to be an interesting example of, again, the assertion economy from a political point of view proliferating in Langford, where assertions are made and the public records that would be necessary to definitively settle any arguments or any uncertainties around them. When you go looking, you're like, I have no idea where that number comes from. So yeah, I'm not saying for sure it wasn't 20%. I'm saying that I have no idea where that number comes from, nor where it could have come from. Like, I'm pretty sure there wasn't an unincorporated municipality with no government that was conducting labor force surveys, but maybe there was. I don't know. Let's see. What else was I going to say? Oh, yeah. He also said that Langford, before it was incorporated, had the highest taxes in the region on Friday.
7: And the taxes were the highest in the region.
19: Now, I'm not sure how a municipality that's unincorporated with no municipal government has the highest taxes in the region. CRD requisitions, I do recall, being a point of contention that was brought up in those days. It was among the primary arguments that they had for incorporation, and you still see vestiges of that today, with the CRD being critiqued in terms of the lack of autonomy that Langford has as being only two directors among 24 around the table, at least at this point. But in terms of what that actually means, taxes being the highest in the region, it's likely provincial taxes plus CRD requisition plus other things. And I can't actually find a table for that going back to 1991 to compare. So I just want to let that claim stand such as it is. Let's see, what else did he say? He said that the majority of housing for the next 25 years is going to be in Langford under the regional growth strategy.
7: The majority of the housing for the next 25 years under the regional growth strategy.
19: Yep. So now you hear me saying, yep, because I'm just listening. I went back to the 2003 RGS Table 1. At that point, it forecast about 21% of new regional dwellings. Now, don't get me wrong, that's a plurality. That's the largest single share, but I'm not quite sure that's a majority. So I'm not sure where that comes from either. Let's see. Oh, he said no other municipality had built a Lee Road style interchange on
7: we
19: a provincial government
7: interchanges.
19: Highway.
7: We did whatever we had to do. No other municipality built a Lee Road style or interchange on provincial government on a provincial government highway.
19: Chilliwack built the Evans Road interchange on Highway 1, although it was at least partially funded by the province. The municipality led the way with respect to the planning process and providing a significant number of or amount of the funds. It opened on October 30th, 2009, before the Lee Road interchange did. Let's see. And he talked about how he raised taxes and what the average was. And yeah, I think those were the highlights that I wanted to mention. Oh, the other thing was, is he critiqued the new council for the process that they've undertaken to establish Woodlands Park, which involves a, let's see, it's the displacement of a number of seniors. And I was highly critical of the way that they did this. Now, Stu Young's transportation plan has 10 practical projects to get Langford moving in terms of traffic. He published it on social media recently. My understanding of number one on that is actually a road through the seniors trailer park. Now, it won't be a seniors trailer park in future, my understanding is, thanks to the last council doing what some might call the dirty work in clearing the people out of there and getting them out of the way. But in terms of what is actually on offer right now, what seems to be the difference between the two different political camps is not whether that mobile home park gets left there or reestablished or anything like that. It's whether it will be an area with no cars and tranquil trees and all this other stuff, or a road going through it and there being a dog park there. There is no future where those seniors just don't get evicted, which raises interesting questions about whether those seniors would have been evicted anyway, regardless of how the election went in 2022. But again, that's the sort of speculative counterfactual hypothesis that politics is filled with, but can never really be usefully resolved. So anyway, those are some of the highlights. Oh, I asked him about that on Friday and the call suddenly dropped. So maybe Langford needs better cell phone service as well. But that's a provincial issue, to be clear. Or is it a federal issue? I'm not really sure, actually. I'd have to look into that one as well. So anyway, those are my thoughts from the call that we had on Friday. If anybody has anything that they want to add to that, I'd be happy to add that to the conversation as well. And yeah, thank you so much, Stu Young, for calling the show. You do it anytime. You get mentioned so much on this show with Right of Reply. It'll pretty much always apply anyway. Same with Scott Goodmanson. Same with many of the current Langford councillors as well. They could exercise it as well. Anyway, quick break. Provincial politics after this.
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19: Texter at 71010 writes, a road goes through the trailer park. Well, yeah, that's how the people get to their driveways in their mobile homes, Texter. But I've been there and checked. There's a sign that says local traffic only. And that area, a road going through that area, at least unless I've misread it, appears to be the number one project on Stu Young's 10 practical projects to get Langford moving again. You only get one pick for number one on your top 10 list, and that's what it looks like number one is to me. I tried to ask him about it on Friday, and then the call immediately dropped. Now, I'm not going to say he hung up because I don't think he would do that. Sometimes the cell coverage is just a little spotty. It was spottier earlier in the call. So I haven't heard him respond to that one way or the other. I just had some people ask me about that because they listened to the interview, and I looked into it. I'm like, yeah, that does appear to be that place. The seniors will presumably be gone because they're in the, or other people, it doesn't have to be seniors, but many of them are seniors, in that mobile home park will presumably be gone. And what the plan was for that area in the alternative where Stu Young never lost 2022, I'm not sure. Because again, the call dropped. But maybe we'll get a chance to ask him about it later on. No, but my big question is that Stu Young, it's part of his brand, it's part of his identity. And I've seen media reprinted all over the place. Before he came into power, Langford had 20% unemployment. Says who? Like, where does that come from? Stats Canada does the labor force survey with certain statistical methods, and they get unwieldy on small populations, which is why perhaps it's difficult to find definitive reporting from a statistical government agency from 1991 or earlier that would encompass just an unincorporated area. But that's the one thing that I found myself scratching my head. It's possible that what's actually happening is that he's remembering the early 80s when youth unemployment, for example, could have very well been 20%, especially in rural areas and places like Langford. All of Canada had issues with unemployment at that point. Same situation in the early 90s as well. But from what I'm seeing here, the Victoria unemployment data for the early 90s is actually better than the Canadian average. We would expect that given the number of government jobs that we have here in the core. They tend to be more resistant to economic downturns, as we've discussed in the past. But how do you measure the unemployment in an unincorporated area of about 14,000 people with no municipal government? I have never, ever, ever seen any reporter or member of the media push back on it. And he's been saying it for at least a decade. So maybe there's some sort of number somewhere that he's pointing to, but that was the one thing that stuck out to me. Oh, and I'm not sure how you know Langford had higher taxes than, I don't know what the region means. And that one sort of flew by. I should have gotten him to clarify that on Friday. Because I have somebody texting me here saying there's like Langford had higher taxes than Oak Bay before 1992. No way, a texter writes. I assume that can't be true, but I don't know. How does an unincorporated area with no municipal government have the highest taxes? Maybe it did. I can't disprove that it did because there's provincial taxes that would apply. There are CRD requisition fees that would apply, I assume. So I can't disprove that, but I just sort of, I had somebody ask me about it. I thought, oh, yeah. Maybe they were really high. I don't know. So anyway, if anybody has anything that they want to add to that or where the 20% unemployment figure for 1991 comes from. But then again, he said he was mayor in 1992 any number of times, and he wasn't. He was a councillor in 1992. He got elected mayor after Jim London near the end of 1993. And that's pretty much uncontested at this point, I would hope. So that's the latest. And the garbage thing this evening, as not, I don't mean garbage as in metaphorical. I mean the literal garbage pickup bylaws are on the Langford agenda for this evening. Whether or not Langford will move forward with that, if I had to guess at this point, I think it's likely that we'll see council give three readings. That wouldn't be final adoption, though, because they can't adopt it tonight. My problem, though, is that in terms of what they actually expect to pay, that's not in the report. They say they don't actually know what they're going to be paying for the service yet, which seems like an odd time to bring these bylaws back for consideration of the public in the middle of silly season, barely 3 weeks before an election. But, you know, there's all sorts of things in Langford that I don't understand. So rather than say that I do understand it, because I don't, I'm just being brutally honest with you. And you're all welcome to make up your own minds on that. We did have a number of important conversations, though, including one with another candidate for mayor. This one, actually, there was a couple of them this morning. City of Victoria with Marion Alto on earlier. Sound like this.
9: We were just talking to the Colwood mayor before about how it's an interesting...
19: Oh, we did talk to Doug Kobayashi, too. Let's do that first.
9: For re-election as mayor, and he's joining us now on the line, Doug Kobayashi. Hello, how are you?
13: Hi, Brian. Thanks for having me this morning.
9: Good to talk to you. How's it going so far?
13: It's been interesting. Trying to be a mayor and trying to campaign at the same time has been a challenge, that's for sure.
9: That is an interesting thing because, yeah, last time you ran, you were a counselor, and I'm sure the time commitments are a bit different. It's got to be an interesting thing because your opposition, they don't have that other duty that they've got to keep performing, but you got to keep doing the role as mayor as well as campaigning.
13: Yes, that's for sure. You know, and that's the best part of actually campaigning is knocking on doors and actually, you know, finding out from citizens what's concerning them, right? So, you know, so that you can try to get your priorities correct. So it is a lot more difficult this time.
9: And it's an interesting rematch in Colwood because Rob Martin, the previous mayor, is running again here, a mayor you defeated in the previous election. So you've kind of got take two happening.
13: Yes.
19: Well, that laugh, that was a laugh, wasn't it? Joel, you hear that? By the way, I don't want to say landslide, Rob Martin, he might be out there listening. I think it's great that he's throwing his hat into the ring and he's raising concerns about transparency and accountability in Colwood. But the margin that Rob Martin would have to overcome to win the race that he lost in 2022 is significant. We're talking like a 2-3 ratio in terms of the majority that Doug Kobayashi had. I don't have it in front of me in terms of numbers, but it was a substantial lead, not a little bit.
9: How do you feel you two stand apart?
13: Well, I mean, I'm not here to criticize or anything like that. So, you know, I absolutely take the high road. I like to keep my head down, stay under the radar and do what people pay me, you know, what I'm paid to do. And, that's to move the city of Colwood forward. So, he's got his platform. I could tell you right now how I feel about this. You know, I've moved back to Colwood, 17 years ago. I grew up here in the 50s and 60s without trying to age myself here. But, you know, I've always been in the community. You know, I've, over the years since I've got back, you know, I've served in so many volunteer community organizations. I was a governor at Royal Roads University. I was on the Board of Governors at the Conservatory of Music in Victoria. I was also on the Board of Directors for the BC Aviation Museum. I was the president of the West Shore Chamber of Commerce. And I was also president of the West Shore Rebels Football Club, just to name a few. But I could tell you right now, there's nothing been more rewarding to have had the honor and privilege of serving our community as both a city councilor and then mayor. And what really energizes me and inspires me, in fact, are, you know, just the hundreds of volunteers that have joined up and engaged with our city right now. In brief, I'm running for a second term as mayor because I strongly believe that Colwood is on the right track. But there is still more and still a lot of important work that has to be done to help move our community forward. You know, in this first term, we turned a lot of commitments into reality. You know, we opened up our nationally famous municipal medical clinic, and we've now got 2,100 residents that are now attached to a family doctor. And we've done this in about 18 months. We just hired a couple more new doctors now. That'll add another 2,500 people. We've absolutely delivered on our housing units required by the province.
19: And they have. They've done very well. In fact, there's been some contentious debates around the table in terms of whether or not Colwood has, you know, built homes just a little too fast, have resident concerns not quite respected to the way or to the degree that they could be. Some of you may recall the contention around Colwood Creek Park and residents worried that it either needed a covenant because they were trying to build some bathrooms and some other fixtures in Colwood Creek Park that the covenant that protects it technically stopped them from doing. And it would just make the park better as a park, I think most of us would think. I certainly did. But there were a bunch of residents that showed up that were worried that it might be some sort of underhanded tactic to open the park up to future development. And that's the political climate that's out there right now. And that's why it can be so difficult for municipal governments to do anything, because the presumption, unfortunately, flips back on its head, especially with the increased housing targets and the increased housing mandates that the BC government has imposed on municipalities. Now, Colwood is not at risk, I don't think, of having the provincial government intervene. Why? Because it's producing a lot of housing. Royal Bay is building piles of housing out there. But that doesn't mean that that's without cost. Among the more contentious issues that Colwood councillors have dealt with that I've watched at recent meetings, even if the clips didn't make it onto the show, is the Machosin Road Corridor, one of the main traffic arteries that joins Royal Bay to the rest of the region. It only has a certain cross section, a certain road width. They want to put protected bike lanes in there. They want room for buses in there. There's only a certain amount of road width in terms of cars and other vehicles that you can get in and out of an area during peak traffic times. That increasingly is becoming the constraint that is a point of a contention in these municipal meetings. So we'll take a quick break. We'll continue with that. We'll hear what Marianne Alto had to say. And then we'll dive right into provincial issues, including no new taxes from the Conservatives. Is it credible? Does it matter? More after this.
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16: Good afternoon. I'm Katie Hamilton with CFAX 1070's New News. A lot of rain on the way for communities across Western Vancouver Island and the coastal mainland. A robust frontal system will gradually move across Vancouver Island today, with heavy rain beginning late this morning. Some areas expecting up to 100 millimeters of precipitation. The heavy rain will ease tomorrow morning.
8: This frontal system will also bring strong and gusty westerly winds tonight. The heaviest rain is expected along the western Vancouver Island and the central coast, while Vancouver, Burnaby, Coquitlam, and the North Shore may get up to 70 millimeters. Environment Canada says the rain will cause pooling water on roads and may create a significant impact on commuters. A pair of earthquakes rumbled off BC's coast, but emergency officials say there is no tsunami risk. Earthquakes Canada says the first at about 9:40 Sunday night struck in the ocean, 166 kilometers west of Port Hardy, off the northern tip of the Vancouver Island. The quake measured at a magnitude of 4.9. The second earthquake was about 200 kilometers west of Port Hardy at 2:13 this morning. It registered a magnitude of 5.2 at depth of 10 kilometers beneath the ocean floor. There are currently 98 active blazes in BC, two new in the past 24 hours. There is one out-of-control fire in BC. It's a small new fire just off Highway 19 at Race Point Road, north of Campbell River. Meantime, the rainfall has helped rein in Mount Jack wildfire north of Souk. It's now considered as being held status. However, the blaze is still active and covers 336 hectares. Crews say it's a smoldering ground fire with no open flame. Some 65 firefighters and support personnel worked on the fire over the weekend. Heavy equipment operators and danger tree fallers, human activity is the suspected cause. The BC election campaign is now into week two. The incumbent New Democrats have revealed the plan for jobs in the province. NDP leader David Eby spoke last hour at a container terminal in the port of Prince Rupert, pledging to double critical mineral exports within 5 years and expand the port. Eby says a re-elected BC NDP government will also invest $5 million in the Prince Rupert Port Authority to help grow the local tourism economy. Conservative leader Lauren Dirksen policies announcement in Vancouver also this morning, including doubling LNG production in BC by 2032 and tripling production by 2035. Dirksen says his party would not cut services and would not raise taxes. Green leader Emily Lowen focused on childcare at a local announcement this morning. The BC Greens announced plans to lift the freeze on $10 day childcare, with universal free childcare by 2031 for every family in the province. If in power, the BC Greens say they will implement an early childhood educator wage grid, reaching $35 to $45 an hour by 2028 to ensure that people who care for the kids get fair compensation. The party argues that BC is one of only two jurisdictions in Canada with neither a capped childcare fee nor a wage grid for the people who care for children. BC Greens candidate for Victoria Swan Lake, Carolyn Howe, made her debut at the same event. Howe is a longtime elementary music teacher, public education advocate, and labor activist. She is also the current president of the Greater Victoria Teachers Association. Here is CFAX weather for today. Mainly cloudy, periods of rain beginning this afternoon, and wind southwest 20 kilometers early this afternoon as well. Highs of 15 during the day. Then for tonight, periods of rain, wind continuing gusting up to 40 near midnight with a low of 11. Looking at tomorrow's weather, the rain looks to continue throughout the day. Highs of 15 during the day. Then clearing tomorrow night with a low 9. Right now in downtown Victoria, it's mostly cloudy and 12. I'm Katie Hamilton. 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It's 12:06.
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19: All right, back on the air here at CFAX 1070. Two prominent candidates for mayor of two prominent West Shore municipalities. Well, actually, one of them was Doug Kobayashi on the air with us earlier today. But Stu Young, a candidate for mayor in Langford and longtime mayor of Langford himself. I know it's commonly said that he was mayor for 30 years. It was actually 28 years and 11 months and change from what I can tell. Again, close enough. But it's funny just how human memory works and how discourse works. It's become common to hear that he was elected mayor in 1992 and he wasn't. It was the next year. It's close. The first mayor of Langford after incorporation was a guy who went by the name of Jim London. Stu Young was a councilor in the first council of Langford. He gets elected mayor approximately a year later in late 1993. Again, close enough, but if we just want to be pedantic about the details, that's something that people have asked me to do. And if I don't, I get yelled at and I get text messages complaining. So I'm just doing my best to tell you my understanding of situations when things that the politicians say contradict my understandings. And when I can't find something to verify it either way, I'll tell you, I can't find anything to verify this. Like, how can anybody know exactly what Langford's unemployment rate was in 1991 when it was an unincorporated area with a small population, no municipal government, and it's measured by the same Stats Canada labor force survey with its limitations as everybody else's? And we do have unemployment numbers for that year from Stats Canada. The problem is that the numbers that we have are below 10%, not 20%. So, yeah, it is what it is. You can actually ask people, and they will tell you that Langford had 20% unemployment before Stu Young became mayor because he said it so many times. But I can't actually find the instrument that made that measurement or how. Like, was there a Langford stats department that went around and conducted statistically valid surveys among its residents? Probably not, because it didn't have a municipal government at that point. But I digress. Doug Kobayashi, candidate for mayor in Colwood, was on earlier today.
13: You probably, if you're out here in the West Shore, you probably see our Galloping Goose Bridge. We delivered that on budget. We got most of the money from the federal government, and it's given thousands of residents a safe connection to the regional trail network. We've also, I'm very happy to announce that we've added several new sidewalks, crosswalks, traffic calming measures, and we're actually going to be improving the key intersections to improve safety and traffic flow. And the other thing we're really proud of as a council, we've invested over $3 million to enhance the major parks throughout Colwood, not just in one specific area, throughout Colwood. We worked with the Arts and Culture Society of Colwood, and we've opened up a brand new, beautiful arts and culture facility for the entire community. We've also increased community participation. I brought back the citizen advisory committees, and it includes citizens from all walks of Colwood. And the one that's hidden that you don't see is we've actually developed and will be implementing key performance indicators and measures of performance to improve transparency. So we've done a lot. We're focusing on right now about our own organization. You know, we've went from 7 director senior management positions to 3, and we're really going to focus on frontline workers, you know, the people that are actually providing the services. So, and, you know, I'm not going to pretend that we've solved all the challenges facing us. You know, we certainly have a lot more work to do. This particular election isn't about whether we should grow. It's how we manage the growth. You know, it's whether we can finance, operate, and maintain the community that growth is creating, and keeping housing attainable, transportation and infrastructure functional, and taxes sustainable.
9: We're talking to Doug Kobayashi. He is a candidate for mayor of Colwood. He's the incumbent mayor as well. And I should just give the full set of candidates here. We mentioned Rob Martin, the former mayor, is also one of the people on the ballot. And Cynthia Day.
19: Don't forget Cynthia Day. And we've played coverage on this show of, I've called them clashes. Maybe that's a little dramatic. Tensions, I think, is an eminently fair, and I think we could all agree on way to put it, that have been present at the council table between Councillor Day and the mayor in a couple of different instances that come to mind. Who the electorate chooses to make Colwood's next mayor, of course, at this point, not clear, and it'll be an interesting race either way. Although if I had to put money on an odds-on favorite, I'd say Doug Kobayashi, given the commanding majority of support that he had in 2022, still likely to win it. But as always, it's you, the electorate, that gets to make up your mind. Just because I might anticipate that you do something, you are completely free to do whatever you will in the moment, despite how predictable people might think you are. You retain the autonomy to make completely different decisions for reasons all your own, right when everybody else least suspects it. We'll take a quick break and do more after this.
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19: All right. So again, I don't want to presuppose anything, but I would say that Doug Kobayashi, the favored candidate, if I had to put money on it. I'm not calling anything in Langford, by the way. In Langford, everybody was sure that Stu Young couldn't be defeated. After all, he was a guy who took over a municipality that had 20% unemployment and brought prosperity to that area, we think. But I, of course, got 2022 wrong with Scott Goodmanson winning. So what will happen this time? Will we see Stu Young retake the municipality that he probably brought? He definitely brought great prosperity to it. It's just I was struck over the weekend because I've heard him say, actually, he said 25% unemployment in a 2015 Times Colonist article that I found that was doing a profile on him. But that was back when he was trying to start a business. And he started the Alpine Group in the early 1980s in terms of him running a garbage service, which, of course, grew from there. Like, his myth is something that is unparalleled anywhere in the region. There is no political figure that has the sort of mythos that is built up around him in terms of the prosperity that he brought to Langford than Stu Young. Like, there's no comparison at all. And that makes it difficult to cite precedent and hold people to certain standards and whatever. But he was not mayor in 2022. That was 1993. And, or in 1992, I should say. It was 1993. And again, the StatsCan labor force survey, they did measure this area in 1991, like the whole region, and it was below 10%. So I don't know how anybody could work backwards and try to put together a number double that. And every time online over the weekend, I'm trying to chase down where it comes from, and it just links back to an article of him saying it. So who knows? Marianne Alto, mayor of Victoria, who also is seeking re-election this term, was on CFAX earlier today. Let's take a listen.
0: Re-election, either as a councillor or as a mayor, my priority is to do my job first. And before I spend any time actually campaigning for my job. So that's what I'm doing. I'm in my office and doing the work that a mayor is expected to do. And those few moments when I have other times, then I turn my attention to the campaign. And the campaign is really for an incumbent, I think, sometimes a reflection on what's been done and accomplished and the challenges that came with that, as also a look ahead. So that's kind of where I'm focused.
9: Yeah, and I want to kind of break that down. There's sort of the term that's passed to focus on that. I guess, you know, that's your record that you're running on, but then the things you want to work on ahead. Maybe let's talk about the last 4 years to start with. And there's a lot of people who are frustrated with things in the city. You say, you know, the state of Pandora and street disorder and all that stuff. And regardless of what the council and you as mayor have tried to do, you're going to wear that to a certain extent. Is that something you're hearing? Are people frustrated still with the state of that? And is that a big issue you hear about?
0: I think change is always hard. And I acknowledge that. And I've heard lots of folks who have great ideas about how to do things, many of which we've tried to accomplish. And a lot of folks who are frustrated at the pace. And that's either from the perspective of too much, too fast, or not enough, not fast enough. But I think when you reflect back, and I obviously this time of a term, you do sort of look back and wonder, you know, whether or not it's been a good use of effort, time, people's resources, et cetera. And I think for me, sort of three things stand out. And I think they stand out because it's what folks have told me that was important and useful for them. I mean, obviously housing is a big thing because the city's been extraordinarily successful in not just meeting but exceeding the provincial targets because ours were much more aggressive. And we approved, I think it's 8,700 units of housing in this term, which is just extraordinary, almost 4,000 of which have either been completed or under construction. So that's been a big plus. The piece, obviously, that you referenced obliquely there around public safety, community safety with the community safety well-being plan, that was 2 years in the making almost and just through the first year of its beginning of its implementation. So lots to discuss if you want to do that. And sort of the investments that we've been making in well-being as well, differently from safety, but tied, you know, the most notable example, of course, which is the now beginning project around the Crystal Pool and Wellness Center. But on top of that, you know, the many other opportunities that we've created for people to just have a really unique experiential sort of circumstance in Victoria around the new festivals and off-season sometimes in winter and all the different opportunities to do things in the downtown core, particularly that are free. This is all about building community, and these are the things that people have told me have worked well. When you look ahead, then, you know, for me, it's looking at making sure that a number of the things that were successful that have just started or in progress have an opportunity to continue. And I look at a whole variety of different things around, you know, more housing, obviously, but a refocus perhaps on affordability so that we're looking more specifically at how we can produce and support and encourage co-ops and secondary suites and, you know, the infill housing that takes advantage of the limited footprint that we have, but also creates really important housing as well as, you know, the differences brought forward with the official community plan. But also more work, of course, in community and public safety. There's so much more to do there. We can talk about that for a long time, which we could do another time, I'm sure. But also the focus as well on, you know, responsibly managing the budget and making sure that if we're going to do new services, that they're done funded from existing budgets and that we, you know, talk specifically about what we did last year with, you know, the average 7.28 increase, which was more than 5% went to policing, which people wanted, which meant that the city services, aside from policing, were actually 2.2%. And that's the ballpark goal that I know I have in my head for the coming years. So I can go on and on.
9: Oh, no. I just want to, yeah, it's all good. There's a lot, obviously a lot to
19: By the way, I haven't heard anything that I can contradict that she's said so far. Marian Alto, by the way, is very well-spoken. She's very precise. I've often remarked around my sense that she's one of, if not the smartest person in that room around the council table. Now, I have objected to how she uses her gifts in the past, as all of you know, but Alto is usually smart enough to make sure that all the facts that she bases her public remarks upon are airtight, because she's used to dealing with me and others. Looking for ways to, you know, potentially call into question the assertions that are made. But I can't detect any issues with what she said so far. But if anybody else does, I'd be happy to elevate those into the conversation as well at 71010 on your wireless device.
9: To say in a short period of time, but from what I'm hearing, and see if I'm interpreting all this correctly, it sounds like some of those big issues facing the city, you got housing, you've got public safety and street disorder and the situations on Pandora, those are things that, you know, you as mayor and the current council have been trying to tackle, and in some cases having some success, in some cases maybe not so much. I mean, I think people are still looking at the street disorder issue and feeling frustrated that we're not seeing more progress. But those are two things you want to continue working on. Is that fair to say that those are some of the big issues that you want to continue to tackle and one of the reasons why you want people's vote?
0: Absolutely. And I think, you know, the last piece around, you know, looking at public safety, the thing that has been really impressive for me is the way that the public has embraced the investments that we've made in three areas, and that's in prevention, intervention, and response. And one of the important things I think that's hard to grasp, because it is so complex and it's such a big task, is how important each one of those aspects actually becomes. No one of them works well alone, but when you look at it comprehensively, that's the type of work that needs to be done overall. And that's a big job. And I think it's important to remember that it took a long time to get to this place, and it's going to take not as long, but certainly a significant amount of time to do the work necessary to prevent people from falling into homelessness and into the issues and the poverty, et cetera, that drive people there, as well as intervening in a way which provides spaces for people to go and supports for them to have to make better choices if that's where they need to go, but also to deal, you know, with the enforcement and response that's necessary when you get to the point where everything else you've tried that isn't getting the results that you want. So it is complex, and it is obviously a multi-year series of efforts. But I believe, as you all know, Ryan, we've talked many times, I believe in the city, and I believe in the city the way that perhaps others don't. I have absolute faith that we can make this work better, and that there are plans afoot to do that, and that the people of Victoria, who have told me that they want this work to continue, and it's so critically important for, I think, the city in a time right now, which is very uncertain. You know, the world around us is, one might even say, in a bit of chaos. And I think what people have told me is they're looking for...
19: Listen to that. One might even say in a little chaos. I've said that God knows how many times. I feel validated when I hear her say that. I know that's weird. It's like, Adam, why do you care? You're always like making jokes about these people and lampooning them and pointing out what they say doesn't make sense. And that's fair, but I'd be lying to you if I didn't say that, if I withheld the fact that it does actually feel validating and it does help when you acknowledge people who disagree with you that they can still have those views, that they have a right to disagree. The problem that I had with Alto's predecessor is that it was consistently a we are the government for the future, and people who don't see that clearly don't know what the future is, and they're negative and all this other stuff. And I said then, and I say now, that was a completely toxic way to respond for a government. Alto has consistently tried to avoid that. And it's one of the reasons I think that Alto's not going to have much trouble getting reelected next month. Now, that's not a promotion. I'm not endorsing anybody. I'm forecasting. And I'm telling you that as a person who I think understood what drove the grievances in Victoria's political sphere quite well, Alto has gone to extraordinary measures to defuse those issues where possible. Is it perfect? No, of course not. Were there missteps getting here? Oh, yeah. Did it take way too long in some respects? Oh, you better believe it. Was the Dowler Place thing a complete debacle for a while? Yeah, it was. But right now, there's no chaos on Dowler Place. It's one of the most quiet and tranquil supportive housing type units, because it's high barrier, I suspect, that we talked about here in the Victoria area. Yeah, there's pushback against housing and density. That's true. But we're seeing that across the entire region. Saanich has way more housing pushback in terms of density, in terms of people showing up at the meetings, than probably any other municipality on South Vancouver Island, except for, you know, Langford. But Langford didn't broadcast its meetings on the internet for years and years. So the assertion economy functions there as well. You talk to five people, they tell you five totally different things. You go back and check the record, realize there is no record, and all of us just have to shrug and trust, which I'm not good at. The trusting, not the shrugging. I can shrug a lot, actually, probably more than I should. But in terms of her prospects, Marian Alto is in a different universe compared to where her predecessor was at this point. In fact, her predecessor at this point wasn't even running again. Probably the smart thing to do.
0: Or, you know, someone in the mayor's chair who's calm and rational.
19: And she is calm and rational. Even her fiercest critics. I have never seen Marian Alto fly off the handle. And there's any number of situations that I've seen her in, debates that I've seen her officiate, where I think any human being would be forgiven for flying off the handle. So that says something.
0: Resilient and unflappable and looking always for balance, you know, listening to all of the different perspectives that are out there and are valid and trying to find a way to include as much as possible, but always with the notion that we have to get stuff done. You know, people who talk to me, and you and I have talked about this, I've often been frustrated in the fact that so much of this work more traditionally is not in local government responsibility. But every municipality is dealing with this. And people tell me now, you know, they don't really care who does the job as long as somebody does the job.
19: Exactly. But if somebody says they're doing the job and the job still doesn't get done and local taxpayers have to pay for it and it potentially makes things worse in the process, that's the chief grievance. So that's what you have to avoid.
0: And while I will continue to, you know, work with whoever is the provincial government to

0: but are too polite to say.
1: Many diverse opinions.
0: It's very eclectic, this group.
1: Opinions, as you well know. But it.
0: See that laugh? She knows, as we all have these visions flash through our mind of things that we've heard at council over the past 4 years.
1: It has overall, I think, reasonably reflected the city and its own diversity. And so that's the kind of work I think the chair of a council has to do. And as you well know, my other job is as a facilitator. And I think having someone in the chair who can both convene and facilitate and create space for diversity, but finally get us to solutions is exactly what people have told me they want.
0: All right, that's Marian Alto, candidate seeking the mayor's chair again in the city of Victoria. And I'll tell you right now, I'm known widely as being among the fiercest critics of Victoria Council, to the point where some people think that I'm unfair. And I acknowledge their right to that opinion, even though I disagree with it. I would have never thought in a million years in 2023, when things were getting kind of bonkers, or in 2024, when the geniuses tried to give themselves the raise, I would have never thought that things would be as orderly and as calm as they are right now. And yet they are. And I have to give Marian Alto credit for that, because I really have a tough time with some of the voices around that table thinking that they did this of their own volition. Maybe they did. Maybe they did. Don't want to necessarily rule that out. But for her to be able to rein in that council, especially what we saw 2023 into 2024, is quite a remarkable achievement. And you can take that. You can say, Adam, I don't care what you think. You're a jerk and you'll always be a jerk. And we don't care if you're being nice now, because all the other stuff you said is branded you a jerk forever. Whatever, you can think that. I don't care. I'm not saying this to make anybody feel better. I'm saying it because I'm honestly actually kind of impressed. And if you want to mark down on your calendars the day that Adam said he was impressed with the work that the mayor of Victoria has done, by all means, September 28th, 2026. We'll take a quick break and do more after this.
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3: Good afternoon. I'm Katie Hamilton with the headlines from the CFAX Newsroom. A lot of rain on the way for communities across Western Vancouver Island as a robust frontal system will gradually move across the island today. Some areas are expecting up to 100 millimeters of precipitation. The heavy rain will ease tomorrow morning. This frontal system will also bring strong and gusty westerly winds tonight. Environment Canada says the rain will cause pooling water on roads and may create a significant impact on commuters. A pair of earthquakes rumbled off BC's coast, but emergency officials say there is no tsunami risk. Earthquakes Canada says the first, at about 9:40 Sunday night, struck in the ocean 166 kilometers west of Port Hardy. The quake measured a magnitude of 4.9. The second earthquake was about 200 kilometers west of Port Hardy at 2:13 this morning. It registered a magnitude of 5.2. Katie Hamilton, CFAX 1070 News.
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2: I will say, though, that if the Dollar Place lowest barrier homeless service hub that was originally planned had come to fruition and there had been all that stuff, I would not be saying the things that I'm saying about Mary or Marian Alto right now. Ultimately, the consultation, lack thereof, that happened with the North Park Neighborhood Association with that is something that I did criticize the mayor about extensively. It was 2 years ago, for those of you who may have forgotten. At the end of the day, though, they didn't put the hub there as planned. At the end of the day, it was a highest barrier assisted living facility for those dealing with addictions issues, where the operators of the facility got to choose from a list of applicants and impose strict rules upon them, including but not limited to things like sobriety expectations. And if the people couldn't follow the rules, my understanding is they either wouldn't be selected in the first place, or if they were in there, they'd be politely asked to leave. And there has been a remarkable amount of tranquility in that neighborhood. And quite frankly, that's what the residents demanded in the area. That's what I and other observers demanded. And that's what we got. And this is one of the things that we grapple with in politics, because critics will always find something to complain about. People who have legitimate grievances, though, in many cases, they just want their grievances addressed. They're like, it might seem like they're doing it for one political reason or another political reason, but it is always, it's actually a perilous mistake that politicians can make, is when you confuse the two things. When you see legitimate grievances from members of the public and convince yourself that that's just people who don't like me campaigning, you can make huge mistakes by not remedying the problem, not taking that early warning, that feedback, and correcting the problem while it's still fixable. And you can have things spiral out of control, which you could argue is in part how Victoria developed the disorder issues that it has in the first place. But that was always a contradiction in the narrative, because we heard two narratives. One, there was no actual disorder problem. It was just folks exaggerating, et cetera, et cetera. And two, that of course we have a disorder problem. They have disorder problems everywhere. That's not our fault. Well, hold on. It can't be both of those things at once. You can't say, yes, of course it exists and it's not our fault. Also, it doesn't exist at all. These people are just complaining about nothing. You need to pick a lane, among other things. And of course, the answer was, is that, yeah, it was happening everywhere. I argue, though, that it was concentrated worse in Victoria than it was elsewhere. Because we can see that it was worse in Victoria than it was in even places like Sydney or Langford or even parts of Saanich. You know, if it's concentrated in the region and all of us can agree that that happens, why would it be controversial to suggest that it might be differentially concentrated on a larger perspective, which of course it can be and I contend was, but I digress. And it was also unacceptable about the extent of the Dollar Place facility that happened in camera. Not a good way to do it, because eventually the information made its way out and a bunch of people started asking questions. It got worse. I am sure that the mayor in hindsight realizes how poorly things went and how it didn't need to go that way. I hope that valuable lessons have been learned. We have not seen a repeat of that particular episode yet, and the episode itself never actually was allowed or permitted to extend to the point where the disorder issues that everybody was justifiably concerned about in that area actually manifested. Is all well that ends well? Can the electorate forgive and forget? That's up to them. And ultimately, I can tell you what I think might happen, but it's up to the individual. Nobody can force you to forgive somebody. Nobody can force you to feel a different way, or at least they shouldn't be able to. And ultimately, that'll be up to the electorate in terms of the votes that they cast coming up. But by and large, Alto has the support from the major stakeholders. She has, I would argue, the record that is significantly better, like a sea change better than what her predecessor had, despite them arguably being on similar parts of the political spectrum. And ultimately, a facilitator at that table probably was exactly what that table needed. The best of a myriad of bad possible situations or imperfect possible situations. Because the tone has gotten better. It's not perfect, as all of us know, but it's better now than it was in 2023, which means that the trend is going in a positive direction, I would contend. But again, you don't have to agree with me on that. Tester at 71010 writes, I doubt that very much, Adam. I think the Gang of Five is heavy-handed, it says, and not changed in terms of dollar place. Can't change the spots of a leopard. Tester, that's true, but you can absolutely train a leopard into submission and have it alter its behaviors like you can anything. It's remarkable for me to look at the differences. And because Victoria records its meetings and has recorded its meetings for many years in terms of its online streaming, you can go back and you can look. Early Victoria Council in 2023, their mannerisms for a lot of them are totally different from what we see now. At that point, Dr. Caradonna, as he asked people repeatedly to call him during the campaign, and he does have his PhD, to be fair, relatively new Victoria councillor, he was confident to the point where I think many people found him just offensive in terms of his mannerisms. He has totally toned it down in recent years. He is far more conciliatory. And the irony is that he's showing people that he does actually have a PhD from Johns Hopkins. That's literally where his PhD is from, my understanding, without having to say that. He's just showing that he's a bright guy who knows a lot, who is very well read, who understands these things, and can allow information to carry its own weight instead of that accusatory tone that he used to get anytime he was debating or asking a question about anything to anyone that I think attracted the attention of as many folks as it did. And we did see examples of that early in 2023. I don't think I need to go into them, but we saw them. Let's see. What else? Krista Loughton, much more subdued now than she was in 2023 and pre-2023. I think that she's gotten some news that she didn't want to get by reality in terms of how effective a lot of these policies are. I really have a tough time believing that anybody would throw themselves into these policy positions with the enthusiasm and force that she did, honestly not believing that they would work. So it's difficult for me to entertain any notions that she may have been disingenuous or otherwise in terms of her expectations for these policies to work, because they backfired in so many different ways, and she has shackled her reputation to them. And ultimately, I think that she faces an uphill battle, certainly, in getting reelected because of that. Susan Kim, as we all know, has a remarkable talent for saying things that attract our attention and might seem to be parody or sardonic wit that I sometimes wonder if they actually are. I don't know. It's difficult to say on that one. Do you think she'll get reelected? She's gotten herself in hot water on controversial policy positions a number of times. There was the time that she ended up in a British tabloid that is a long story that you can Google. Is she less controversial now? Well, she hasn't gotten herself in any tabloids lately, despite having some controversial positions that I and others have found somewhat, if not frivolous, then at least funny. But again, she can think what she thinks, and if people out there agree with what she thinks and they should vote for her, I'm just not sure if there would actually be enough for her to get the impressive vote results that she got in 2022. Matt Dell, I actually feel sorry for Matt Dell when I look at him at the council tables. He looks like he's had a rough term, and I'm sorry, I'm not trying to be disparaging here, but maybe all of us look like we've had a rough term to at least some degree, but you can certainly see that the term has weighed heavily on him, even in his public remarks as recently as earlier this year, where he talked about how maybe none of us will be at the council table after the next election, given the number of controversies that council has found themselves in. You certainly see that reflected there. Dave Thompson is more or less the same guy who got elected in 2023. He is one of the four, my understanding, law degrees that exists around that table. Again, some very smart people. He is remarkably well-spoken. Again, my critiques of him are how he has used his gifts at times. He, of course, attracted attention by talking about things like traffic violence downtown during debates over public safety and whether or not we're talking about downtown safety and disorder issues, we should include pedestrians being struck by vehicles at intersections. I would argue that's a completely different issue, not only in terms of its tenor and its character, but also in terms of the proposed solutions that would be necessary to deal with it. One of them, of course, being, I guess you could get into this argument, one of them being about a culture, the other about being about traffic improvements and police enforcement. But nevertheless, terms like traffic violence are ones that Dave Thompson introduced to the public debate there. Going around the table to the non-Gang of Five, as they ended up being called, Mark Gardner, I think, has been a much-needed voice in terms of speaking out on public disorder issues. But the problem that Mark Gardner has is that she's also seen by many members of the development community as being, let's say, very outspoken against them, to the point where some of them feel like nothing they do will ever be good enough. And you can take that position. But the development community is a powerful stakeholder group. They're an influential stakeholder group. And no stakeholder group should be expected to vote in favor of someone that is adverse to their interests. And that doesn't mean it's a bad thing. That doesn't mean I'm alleging anything untoward. That's just how our system actually works. And so if you find yourselves in a situation where you want to be an adversary of the development community, you can be as a municipal councillor. But when we're in an environment where the NDP is forcing housing targets on municipalities, I don't know. That can be a rather fraught relationship you're trying to strike with a key stakeholder group with respect to the public. So it'll be interesting to see what happens there. Chris Coleman, not running again. I don't believe he's running again. I'm going to miss him because he's a great guy. I think he did a great job every term he served at the Victoria Council table. I think that this council table was really lucky to have him there for as long as it did. Chris, if you're out there listening, you're a great guy. You've done great service to this city, and everybody else should look to you as an example of how it should be done. You have my thanks and my admiration and respect, which is quite a rare thing, I might add. And Hammond. Hammond running again. He has, of course, run for mayor in the past. Didn't work out. He ran for council. He got on council. He is running for council this time. He, of course, has been among the champions of the public safety, public disorder issue, also pushing back on concerns around density and whatnot. Hammond, I expect that he has enough supporters and enough folks around him that he has a solid chance at re-election. Would not at all be surprised to see him once again at the council table. So that's the assessment of the Victoria councillors that we have around the table right now. We've seen remarkable amounts of change among what some called the Gang of Five. And where that came from, for those of you who are curious, is they argued that they weren't a slate, because they weren't. But they clearly were like-minded enough to partner with each other in some respects for things like election costs and election materials, mailers, things like that. And after the election, the financial disclosures came out and revealed that, yes, in fact, the five of them had pooled their resources to at least some degree. Okay, they're not a slate, but they're not nothing either. They're like-minded enough that they helped each other get reelected and tried to help each other get reelected during the campaign. So what do we call them? The name that came around that some used was the Gang of Five. So that's sort of where we are on that. Are they still a Gang of Five? I would argue that we've also seen divergence among them. Susan Kim is actually part of a different electoral organization now that has a name and other candidates running for both the School District Board of Education in 61 as well as Victoria Council. And the others, I'm not sure actually if the others have joined any named electoral organizations. Caradonna, Dell, Thompson, and Loughton, I mean. But I'll have to watch that as well. We're not done yet in terms of the election. There's 3 weeks left. Victoria Council, again, is on this week. They had their regular two meetings last Thursday. Not a whole lot of controversy. Number of land use issues going forward. Various concerns being raised. Not really much of a change that we're seeing. But it'll be interesting to see how the electorate shows up, or perhaps doesn't show up, with all the candidates that are on the ballot for October the 17th. But that's sort of my point in time analysis that I invite everybody to consider. And please disagree with it if you wish. I only ask one thing, though, for those of you who disagree. I'd like you to think about why. You don't even have to tell me why. I want you to think about why, because I think that it'll improve your critical thinking skills. It's something I try to do. When I disagree with somebody, whether I say it or not, I force myself to sit down and say, why? Why do I disagree with that? Is it because I have a different understanding? Is it because I put a different value on something? Is it because I disagree with how something is interpreted? And in doing so, it's almost like mental push-ups. It's almost like debate push-ups. The only way you actually get better at doing them is by doing them. And so that might be an ancillary benefit of you listening to me say things that you totally disagree with, that annoy you, and yet can sharpen your cognitive abilities and your critical thinking skills in the process. Quick break, more after this.
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2: All right, let's do some listener response. 71010 on your wireless device. We'll read a bunch down the list as we go. Also, coming up, I want to analyze what the BC Conservative leader, Lauren Dirksen, has been saying. Among the issues that is finding prominence throughout this election campaign is the Conservative Party leadership process and whether or not an interim leader appointed by the board can and should be considered to be a permanent leader. again, it is profoundly unfair that this tactic is being used against the Conservative Party because, of course, they didn't know there was going to be an election when their leader, Carolyn Finley, stepped down. They had no choice but to appoint an interim leader, after which David Eby, a couple of days later, pounced on everyone by calling a snap election. So for the NDP to now be predicating their campaign on the inability of the Conservatives to defend themselves because the NDP chose the moment to pounce, I'm sorry, but it looks awful. It looks absolutely gross. And I think all of them know it. Perhaps it speaks to a level of desperation. And sure, if they're facing political oblivion, we would expect them to not necessarily worry if they seem like they're being fair and not fighting dirty. But again, like, you guys called this... this election. Well, actually, I shouldn't say that. The premier asked the lieutenant governor to dissolve the legislative assembly, and she agreed to dissolve the legislative assembly. That's why we're here. But for the election to be about the vulnerable state that the Conservatives were in because David Eby picked an unprecedented time to pounce, I'm sorry, that's not a good look. I had said beforehand, but I wasn't sure, it was Andrew Coyne that actually wrote a piece recently that I've seen making the rounds, saying that there is no precedent anywhere in our history here in Canada of a premier or a prime minister calling an election when the opposition party is in the state of disarray, very recent, I might add, with no permanent leader, that the Conservatives found themselves in. When you're doing unprecedented things and people look at that and they go, oh, that there should be a rule against that. We can't allow that sort of behavior. I don't know what to tell you. The NDP is quickly fashioning itself into an example that we have to actually write something down as a rule because we can't count on civility or honor to prevent it from happening. And is that what they want to be? Is that what they are? Maybe the answer to both of those things is yes, but I honestly have trouble with that one. Anyway, the BC Conservatives, again, finding themselves the subject of questioning from the media and the NDP because, yeah, it's true. They had no permanent leader because Carolyn Finley stepped down. The board exercised its powers to appoint a temporary leader because that's all they could do. And then David Eby ambushed them a couple of days later with an election.
8: Andrea, it's Lorne.
2: This is, oh yeah, and Lorne Dirksen asking the report, I think it was Andrea Wu with the Globe and Mail that asked this, to call him Lorne.
9: Thank you. The NDP held a news conference on Friday saying that the Conservatives aren't being transparent about the process to make you permanent leader, that it would take a two-thirds vote from the party membership, the same membership that voted for Ms. Finley, and that there's no guarantee that you would remain premier should the Conservatives form government. What's your response to that?
8: Yeah, thanks very much for that, Andrea. I think our lawyer, Bruce Halser, has been out in the media a little bit on that, and I'm sure that we can give more clarity, but it's really not up for conversation. The lawyer has referred us to a number of different things that can be done, but a resolution would be passed. And Andrea, I guess I would answer that question somewhat with a question. Don't quote me on this, you guys, but I believe in the constitution of the NDP, I think it's 9.3, Article 9.3 suggests that there must be a leadership review every year at convention. So I guess my question is there any ability for Nikki Sharma or David Eby to assure us that David Eby is going to get the support from the NDP at the next leadership convention or at the next convention? The reality is, I think his members are concerned with everything that we're seeing today, whether it's hospitals in absolute peril, whether we've got an industry that's struggling, or whether we've got crime and drugs rampant in our streets. And the fact that he has taken an opportunity to call what we're calling a cynical snap election. I mean, it's appalling. And I don't think that he will get past his membership in the next convention. So I would ask Nikki Sharma and David Eby to clarify that point.
2: So that's where we are. We're at the point where we're quoting various political parties' written constitutions at each other as to how cemented in place, fixed in stone, you can use any term you want to describe the perhaps permanency. And like, how do I even say this? Ultimately, the premier is the premier because His Majesty's representative, the Honorable Lieutenant Governor of British Columbia, asks them to form a ministry after receiving an assurance that they're able to have the confidence of the House of, or excuse me, not the House of Commons, that's Parliament, that's federal, the Legislative Assembly. That's how it works. Rob Shaw and Richard Zussman wrote a book about this called A Matter of Confidence. All of us went through it in 2017 following the election where Christy Clark, quote unquote, won, if you count winning, as the largest number of seats with the BC Liberals. And yet, that's not what ended up happening in terms of governance. You and I know that John Horgan became the premier after he was able to convince the lieutenant governor that he had the ability to command the confidence of the House of Commons with a supply and confidence agreement hammered out with the Greens. Andrew Weaver was the leader at that point. So for us to have these conversations about what a party membership might say about who the premier is going to be, I think betrays all of us in terms of misleading the public in terms of how our system works. The premier is the premier because the Crown's representative says, do you have the confidence of the Legislative Assembly? And if you say, yes, you do, you're given a chance to prove it. And the vote, the confidence vote, either passes or it doesn't. It has nothing to do with what a political party's constitution says or does not say. And we should, I think, be more open with people about that. But NDP, you're not being helpful here. You're taking a unique set of circumstances that you helped to create, and then you're using it to try to scare people to undermine your opponent. Maybe that's the best you got, but really? Like, don't you have anything better to run off of? Why was this election even called if we had to be this desperate to win it? A reasonable person might ask themselves. Anyway, we'll take a quick break. More coming up.
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26: Good afternoon. I'm Katie Hamilton with CFAX 1070's 1 o'clock news. BC NDP leader David Eby says his government would bring down a projected deficit of $13.8 billion deficit year over year if elected. Eby also questioned promises by the BC Conservatives to cut the provincial deficit by growing the economy after their interim leader Lauren Dirksen said his government would not raise existing taxes or introduce new ones.
27: The math doesn't work for the Conservatives. It's very clear that their agenda, when you do the math, is to dramatically cut healthcare and education. And in fact, that's exactly what they said. Tony Luck, their MLA, said that healthcare and education are the two biggest lines in the budget. So they are the ones that will have to bear the brunt of cuts. This is their plan. They should be frank about it.
26: Dirksen said it is difficult to say when the budget would be balanced, but promised to turn BC into an energy superpower to help bring down the deficit. Indigenous Service Minister Mandy Golmasti has been non-committal when asked about criminalizing residential school denialism after a group linked with white nationalism reportedly staged a demonstration in the BC interior. She spoke today after the chief of the Tkumloops Suswetmik First Nation said a group of masked individuals dropped a banner from an overpass in Kamloops, questioning reports of human burials at the former sites of residential schools.
28: I acknowledge that the opposition is taking a position and trying to move something forward. That comes from them. And we have to be led by community to ensure that the decisions that we make is truly reflective of what they want to receive in terms of support.
26: The banner demonstration happened just days ahead of the National Day for Truth and Reconciliation, a day to honor the children who attended residential schools and to remember the ones who never came home. Foreign Affairs Minister Anita Anand says Canada will provide more than $863,000 in new funding for Ukraine. Anand is co-hosting a global conference in Toronto on the plight of Ukrainian children abducted by Russian officials. Ukrainian authorities say there are more than 20,000 records of possible unlawful deportations or forcible transfers of Ukrainian children to Russia or Russian-occupied territories. They say about 2,500 of those children have been returned. And a man charged in connection with a 2023 assassination of Hardeep Singh Najjar in BC has been added to the Federal Bureau of Investigation's 10 Most Wanted list.
3: The FBI is offering a reward of up to $1 million U.S. for information leading to the capture of Satinderjeet Singh. The man, also known as Goldie Brar, was charged in July with ordering the killing of the Sikh activist outside a temple in Surrey, B.C. The FBI says Singh is part of the Bishnoi Enterprise and allegedly served as its North American leader. He's based in the U.S. but is also known to frequent Western Canada. Brenda Molina Navidad, The Canadian Press.
26: A new study shows insomnia results in a 26% increased risk of stroke and about the same percentage increase in hospital admission. The Sleep Medicine Review research also suggests insomnia is linked to depression and dementia. The study-led author says insomnia deserves attention as a warning sign of the status of brain and mental health. Insomnia is the inability to get sufficient sleep. Weather is next.
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26: Here are CFAX weather for this afternoon. Mainly cloudy with some periods of rain beginning this afternoon. Wind as well. Early this afternoon, around 20 kilometers an hour. Highs of 15 during the day. Then the periods of rain continue tonight, and so does the wind, gusting up to 40 near midnight with a low of 11. Looking at tomorrow's weather, periods of rain ending late in the morning, then some cloudy periods. Should be around a high of 15 degrees during the day, then a clear tomorrow with a low of 9 for the nighttime. That's before Wednesday, when the sun looks to make an appearance with highs of 16. Right now in downtown Victoria, it's mostly cloudy and 13 degrees. I'm Katie Hamilton. If it's happening, it's here on CFAX 1070. 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
2: Seven provincial ridings of South Vancouver Island. We've talked about it. We went through them on the show last week. At this point, the most interesting races for me are three of them. And I don't want to leave out the others. Victoria Swan Lake, you're all my friends. Victoria Beacon Hill, you know that you're appreciated. Esquimalt Colwood, among the more interesting races. Last time, Darlene Rochford, of course, Esquimalt Councillor, running and winning that race in 2024. Again, standing for re-election at this point. Not the most interesting. And Langford Highlands, I know, Ravi Parma. He had the margin of victory between him and the Conservatives shrink somewhat between the 2023 by-election he did very well in and the general election in 2024. I do not expect that momentum to have continued to the point where it's likely that he would lose that seat. So those four ridings are looking pretty solid right now. The interesting ridings, though, are the riding to the west of Langford Highlands that covers the Souk area. Is it Wanda Fuca Malahat or is it Malahat Wanda Fuca? I always get the two mixed up. But Dana Lajeunesse, former Souk councillor, is the current MLA for that area. And some of you may recall it was among the closest ridings in the entire province where the NDP won, but the Conservatives were right behind them, even though that margin of victory did grow on final count. It is among the ridings that we would expect there to be a potential upset if the Conservatives do surge forward. And while we've only had one poll from Angus Reid showing that province-wide surge in support, if that translates into local ridings, it's among the ridings that we could expect to flip. yet. Doesn't mean that it will. It means that it's one of the more interesting races. On the peninsula, Saanich North and the Islands, this is the federal riding that's currently held by the Green Party of Canada with Elizabeth May. The overlap isn't perfect in terms of the borders for SGI and SNI. Saanich Gulf Islands is the federal one. Saanich North and the Islands is the provincial one. But there is a significant amount of overlap, especially on the northern part of the peninsula that contains Sydney, North Saanich, and Central Saanich. In terms of what we're seeing there, Rob Botterill is the Green incumbent. He has announced that he's not running again. Emily Lowen, the relatively new leader of the BC Green Party, has announced that's where she will be running in this election. So while it is a Green-held riding where we would expect the Greens to have a solid chance to win re-election, it's a different MLA. And whether or not Emily Lowen is able to convince the electorate there to the same degree that Rob Botterill is ultimately up to the electorate. And among the interesting challengers throwing his hat into the ring is current and outgoing Central Saanich Mayor Ryan Windsor, who has announced that he's running for the BC Conservatives in that riding. Now, I've seen some folks pointing out online, and again, this is how people choose to conduct themselves in politics. The electorate will judge you quite soon, so you don't need me judging anybody. Pointing out that Ryan Windsor has run under multiple political banners in the past. And he talked, Josh Hilden talked about this on his show recently. He has run for the BC Greens in the past. He's run for the federal Liberals. And across the spectrum, he is a conservative at the moment. But he does have those more environmental-leaning credentials in terms of past political allegiances in the past. Now, I would actually contend, I think that makes him a pretty solid candidate for the Conservatives. They're in a Green-held riding, running a candidate from somebody who has represented the Greens in the past, who is a current mayor, not running again, who is well-known in the community. Now, not everybody might agree on that. I know the 1BC crowd, I saw them on the weekend, they were talking about that and how conservative purity is becoming an issue on the right. Reasonable question I raise is, how are you ever supposed to win as a political party without convincing people who don't support you today to support you at some point in future? Like that's how political parties actually win. That's what a victory is. It means that there are people who are on your side today who weren't on your side in the past. How do you propose to accomplish that goal, because that's the only goal there is, without having people who didn't support you before suddenly support you now? And that's the question that I never really see answered particularly well. There seems to be some sort of assumption that the MLAs will be pure, always conservatives, while at the same time, the people who vote for them won't be. Why would that happen? I'm not sure why that would happen. I don't know why that assumption holds as often as it does. But it is what it is, and it'll be an interesting race in terms of the declared candidates so far. I'm also not sure if Centre BC is running anybody in Saanich North and the Islands. So Ryan Windsor with the Conservatives, Emily Lowen with the Greens. Emily Lowen probably favored at this point, but it's among the more interesting ridings that I'll be watching. And the other one is Oak Bay Gordon Head. Andrew Weaver there is running for Centre BC. He has held that riding in the past. He knows how to win it. He did win it in the past. Can he win it again? Well, he's certainly going to give it a shot. And the number of votes that he might pull from non-NDP representatives in that riding are among the unanswered questions that we have in this race. We do know that Diana Gibson, though, is going to be running for re-election for the New Democrats in that riding, and we had a chance to speak with her earlier today. Sounded like this.
10: Up in the morning.
11: Right.
10: It's one thing that's interesting about the provincial election being a snap election like this. Mm-hmm. This candidate aside, who we're about to meet, because she's obviously the incumbent and she's running again. But in a lot of cases, we still don't really have a good sense of who's running everywhere. Like, that stuff's all still being put together.
11: I'm seeing a lot of new names popping up all the time. And mostly on the side of the street where you can't, the real estate is getting real tight for the signs that are out. I did have two people canvass to my door. I was not home at the time, but they left their little calling cards. And they were both city, actually. But yeah, you kind of have to do your homework because there seems to be a lot of new names and faces wading into the fray here.
10: Yeah.
11: Which is good for politics because obviously, you know, if there's openings, people think, well, maybe because I've always had an opinion about this stuff and I'm good at business, I'm going to throw my hat in the ring.
2: Oh my God, don't do that, people. Politics is a specific job and it is not for everybody. Politics is small talk with strangers. day after day after day after day after day after day after day after day after day, while at the same time you repeat things that you are told to say, because organized politics is like playing football. You want to play football, you got to be on a team, you got to know the plays, you got to follow the plays for it to work. If you love being this freestyling person who has these opinions that are provocative, that might not mean that you're going to have a good time, especially in organized politics. If you love doing exactly what you are told while you engage with small talk with people and ask them for money, you are ideal to be a politician. That's the other thing. Do you like asking strangers for money? Do you like asking people to do things? Just like, can you please give me money, person I've never met before and really won't get anything out of it? And I don't feel awkward at all saying that. If you cannot do small talk all day and ask strangers you've never met before for money and be totally comfortable, might be the wrong field. Might be the wrong field. I'm not saying you shouldn't. You can go and try it yourself. You just might not enjoy it.
10: The phone's ringing. I'm going to see if this is our guest.
11: It is.
10: Hello, is this Diana Gibson?
11: Hello.
12: It is, yeah.
10: Hey, how are you doing? We're just talking about you.
11: Yeah. Her ears are burning.
10: Well, thanks for calling in. Good morning. You are running for the NDP for the seat you've been holding already for Oak Bay Gordon Head, and we're meeting the candidates.
2: I have somebody on my text saying, politics is about lying and having no shame. No, not lying necessarily, texter, but the shame thing. I mean, when was the last time you asked somebody for money? I don't mean you're a salesperson, you're selling them something. I mean, hi, nice to meet you. What can I put you down for in terms of this check? Can you please volunteer your time and knock on doors for me? If you're the kind of person who finds it difficult to impose upon people, politics will be torture for you day after day after day. I'm sorry, it just will be.
12: Well, you know, it's great. This, I love my riding. It's where I've raised my kids, and I had a small business here. I worked as a leader of a nonprofit here, working with municipal governments on housing and climate action. And so it's really just been a continuation of the work I've been doing in my community, but it's been really great to serve as somebody who helps constituents problem solve and make a difference on the ground.
10: And you've also...
2: Oh, you do that as well. You help constituents problem solve and make a difference on the ground. But you have to be comfortable, small talk all day, saying things that you're told to say, and asking people for money. That's the action. And this is what I say to try to help the politicians. Because if you don't know how important those aspects of the job are, and you think you'd be great at it, and you get involved, you will wish you had never done it the second you start. Trust me.
12: Yeah, and make a difference on the ground.
10: And you've also been in cabinet, Minister of Citizen Services, and in your role as Citizen Services Minister, one of the issues that's come up is Bill 9, with critics saying FOI changes will grant the government greater latitude on deciding what not to disclose. Is that an issue that you, just because we've heard about that, is that something you want to talk about there? And is that something I don't know, are people wondering about that as they talk to you?
12: Well, you know, I've not heard it at the door. I don't think maybe even once, but it is something that, with high volumes of paper, you know, the amount of applications on the papers, the volume that's happened and everybody's struggling with it right across the country. And so, you know, we've been working to ensure that we're being accountable to residents and constituents about how we spend our money while being transparent for constituents and citizens.
10: Well, on the door knocking circuit, what are you hearing about? What are the big things people are mentioning?
12: Well, of course, affordability is something, you know, we know that households have been struggling, and of course, Trump's tariffs have made that worse for households and families, and prices keep going up. So, you know, if people want to talk about what our government's doing, things like keeping ICBC rates low, a third of what they would be in with Alberta's model, or getting rid of NMSCP premiums, helping with family benefits, and, you know, continuing to build childcare and get people attached to family doctors.
11: Diana, I was there 4 years ago when you won, and I remember you have a large business background. Has that helped a lot with the job you're doing now?
12: Yeah, you know, having started a business myself and been a successful entrepreneur, you know, it was a really big help for me when I got my first ministerial portfolio in jobs and economic development and was dealing with the trade impacts. I helped work with ministers across the country and in other provinces to reduce trade barriers between provinces. I meet with businesses to try and get jobs here in BC. Just last week, I was meeting with a wind manufacturer company from Germany when I was in Vancouver at the UNBC municipalities. And they want to bring their manufacturing for all of the brain boxes that go with every windmill. There's a lot of technology in windmills. And so fantastic technology jobs and tech positions for doing the maintenance and operations of windmills. So that's the kind of thing that it's been really good for me to be able to do with my background in business.
11: Mm-hmm. We have a lot of new faces entering the fray, both municipally and provincially, with these two elections pretty much running neck and neck. What advice do you offer a new person wading into the fray?
2: Who's knocking on doors for who? I'm sorry, I shouldn't say that. Some people might know what I mean. Some people might not. Just forget about it.
11: Right.
2: Because imagine, if they're both happening at the same time, I don't think you can canvass both at the same time at the same person, right?
12: What I do is, I talk to people in our community. I've worked with them. I go and meet with them. I meet with organizations, businesses, nonprofits, and really listen and have continued to do that. And I hit the doors. I love door knocking and talking to people in our community.
11: But you love door knocking?
12: Sure. I do.
2: You need to. And I'm not trying to make a joke here. I'm trying just to be blunt. If you don't like small talk with strangers, that's basically the whole job. If you are not comfortable wearing out pairs of shoes, knocking on thousands of doors, saying exactly the same thing 500 times in a day and recording what you hear into a tablet or a phone that you're carrying around with you in terms of identifying the votes so that you can get them out on election day, you probably won't like the rest of it either. I think a lot of people have a really skewed view of what politics is, which is why you have some people, they try it out and they're profoundly disappointed. Despite the skill set, you have to want to do it.
12: No, I know.
11: You're the one.
12: That's an anomaly. You know, when things got, that's why I say, there's stuff that happens in the legislature and you just don't hear it at the doors. But there was some really toxic things coming up in our legislature across from us, banning the Human Rights Act, anti-immigration, and anti-Indigenous. There's just so much really negative and divisive things happening on the other side in the legislature. But when I go to the doors, I'm reminded how amazing our community is and the wonderful people that are.
2: You know what she's doing there? She's saying the other side in the legislature, because there's fierce disagreement over whether or not the Human Rights Code would have actually been repealed. There was one member who brought forward what they call a private member's motion that would have potentially been considered had it moved forward, and it didn't. But that's brought up over and over and over and over and over again as an example of how far perhaps the entirety of the non-NDP part of the legislature would have gone. Well, whether that would have happened is still subject to conjecture.
12: And so that's what door knocking is for me. It's really a reminder of what matters to people on the ground in our community. I keep doing it so that I can take that back into the legislature with me and tell people what really matters and make sure we deliver for them.
11: As for as much as we use social media, the old school way of just meeting people face to face is where it happens.
12: It's also where you are reminded, so much of what's happening on social media is bots and AI and algorithms. And it's really where you get to know what really matters to people, how they're doing in their daily life and how we can make life better for them. So that's why I do it. It grounds me. People call it touching grass, but it really, for me, it's talking to people.
10: Oh, yeah. My kids tell me to do that all the time.
2: So anyway, Diana Gibson is the NDP MLA, represents the riding of Oak Bay Gordon Head. This is the riding that was once upon a time held by Andrew Weaver in the BC Greens. It is currently being contested by Andrew Weaver running under the Centre BC banner. Not sure who the Conservatives or the Greens might be putting up in this riding and what the dynamics would be on a potential vote split. But she is one of the more interesting ridings that I will be watching very closely here on the South Island. Not necessarily because she's done anything right or wrong, but because we're in a single member plurality political system where Andrew Weaver, of course, exerts a significant amount of, you can think of it as gravitational pull, with respect to his reputation being known in the community. Depending on who the Greens and the Conservatives also put in to a multi-candidate race, we might see some interesting outcomes. So while Victoria Beacon Hill and Victoria Swan Lake are probably solid NDP, I've called them the NDP's fortress ridings in the past, they are. Oak Bay Gordon Head is one of the ridings that, yes, it's held by the NDP at the moment, but historically that's not always been the case. Some of you may recall Ida Chong was the BC Liberal MLA who represented Oak Bay Gordon Head for a number of years. Andrew Weaver, of course, took it as leader of the BC Greens. It's NDP at the moment. Whether or not it stays NDP in this race is one of the storylines that we're watching unfold. We'll take a quick break and do more after this.
13: developing political story, a big doozy.
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2: I don't know who the Conservatives are going to put up in that riding, though. I'm not sure if they've posted it yet. Because if they put up a big name, and the Greens put up a big name, and Diana Gibson is the incumbent, and you've got Andrew Weaver in there representing Center BC, you could have some really interesting dynamics come into play. But I don't know who the other names are yet, so it's difficult to model a scenario. It's kind of like trying to do the four body problem, but you don't know the mass of the other two. And you're like, I don't know. How do I do that? Sorry, that's a math thing. Weaver, by the way, has his PhD in math. Yes, he is a well-known climate scientist, but his actual PhD is in hard mathematics. So he understands how difficult it can be to model these scenarios as well as anyone, I should say. But the politics are going to be interesting as they come together here. So those are my three most interesting ridings here on the South Island. Apologies to the other four. It's not that I don't appreciate you. It's not that I don't think that you're important. And it's not that I can't, like, I can't rule out the possibility of interesting scenarios arising in those other four ridings, namely Esquimalt, Colwood, Victoria, Beacon Hill, Victoria, Swan Lake, and Langford Highlands. But the most interesting out of the seven are the three that I've laid out. And it's either Wanda Fuca Malahat or Malahat Wanda Fuca. The one that covers Souk with Dana Legge, an NDP incumbent, trying to hold his seat. Saanich North and the Islands with Emily Lowen running to try to take the seat. The Greens held it under Rob Botterell, who's not running again. She's the new Green leader, so they're trying to get that riding. Some interesting names going up against her. As we mentioned, Ryan Windsor, current outgoing mayor of Central Saanich. And, of course, Oak Bay Gordon Head is the third most interesting, or I'm not ranking these three, I'm just saying they're all interesting, is the third riding I'll be watching, most of all because of the presence of someone with a significant reputation running under the Centre BC banner with a relatively new NDP incumbent in terms of the amount of time that she's actually been the MLA there. That's also important. And ultimately, how it goes will be up to the electorate. It's up to all of you to make these decisions. Ultimately, all of you will teach us, instead of us imposing upon you how we think that you'll react. Now, all of us are going to have expectations as to how you'll react. Hell, there's a bunch of people out there who are pretty damn convinced that they know exactly how I will react in any given situation. That's just the way we work as human beings who cooperate with one another. We develop these mental models of each other and have a sense of what will happen where, and we do our best to act as groups in those. But I can also remind everybody out there that you don't know how I'm going to react. Maybe I'll react totally differently this time to how I have in the past. Maybe the candidates out there will react totally differently to how they have in the past. Maybe the electorate will react totally differently to how we have in the past. We have our projections, we have our expectations, we have our models. But at the end of the day, the models get instructed and changed by the real behaviors that we observe in the real world, not the other way around. So that'll be very interesting as we continue to watch for that. Want to go 50,000 feet high, though, as we take

0: premier for any significant amount of time. Is it every year they have the leadership review at convention? I thought it was every 2 years. Maybe I'm wrong about that, though. I'd have to actually look it up. But I know that they were talking about this yesterday. So we'll take a quick break. We'll do a few more clips. We're going to have open lines coming up. Not yet, though. Not yet, though. And I want to be fair. Here's the thing. I don't want people to call in just at the beginning of the show and sit on hold for 4 hours, try to get first place in open lines. So what we're doing is we're going to announce open lines later on in the program at a time that has yet to be announced, just because I want different people to be able to get on the show. And I don't want the same people to just call in when the show starts every day and sit on hold and wait so we hear the same four voices over and over again. Not that there's anything wrong with that, but we're trying to make it fair. So I'd ask anybody to hold any calls that you'd like to place for the moment. And we're going to be opening up the phone lines for open lines, where we'll answer the calls in the order that they are received later on. So keep an ear attuned to the radio for that. But if I told you all now, a bunch of people would just set their timers on their phones and then they'd call in whenever the clock told them to call in. And I don't think that'd be conducive for the conversation. Trying to construct a system here that's fair, that won't be gamed and exploited, even though I'm sure that people will be trying their best, and I don't blame them for trying their best. And I hope that they don't blame me for trying to keep things as fair and even as I can. Quick break, more to come.
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2: Good afternoon, I'm Katie Hamilton with the headlines from the CFAX newsroom. A lot of rain on the way for communities across Western Vancouver Island as a robust frontal system will gradually move across the island today. Some areas are expecting up to 100 millimeters of precipitation. The heavy rain will ease tomorrow morning. This frontal system will also bring strong and gusty westerly winds tonight. Environment Canada says the rain will cause pooling water on roads and may create a significant impact on commuters. A pair of earthquakes rumbled off BC's coast, but emergency officials say there is no tsunami risk. Earthquakes Canada says the first, at about 9:40 Sunday night, struck in the ocean 166 kilometers west of Port Hardy. The quake measured a magnitude of 4.9. The second earthquake was about 200 kilometers west of Port Hardy at 2:13 this morning. It registered a magnitude of 5.2. 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
0: All right, we had dueling press conferences earlier today. We might as well start at a port that we are told will be among the largest in Canada by 2030. That is

0: Prince Rupert with the premiere.
1: Day started very cloudy and windy and rainy, but the sun came out, and what we saw was a port that is expanding dramatically. $3 billion in capital investments right now going into this port facility. Huge construction underway. And what it reflects is the diversification, the work that we've done together with the port to diversify our trading relationships overseas, to create new markets for Canadian goods, to get our goods to market and be less dependent on the United States. And that's particularly important on a day like today. You know, this evening, Donald Trump's ban on key products from Canada, including from British Columbia, come into effect. And that is a devastating impact on so many companies across the country, but really the families, the people who work for those companies who see a major market, the door being closed. It's bad news for Americans too. There's a ban on whey, whey powder. That's a key input for baby food, for nutritional supplements.
0: For gains!
1: For people who are struggling with diet or...
0: That too.
1: That need a baby formula to feed their infant child. They're going to see their costs go up. They're going to see shortages as a result. It hurts Americans, it hurts Canadians alike. But we can't dwell on that. We can't change Donald
0: Trump. Oh, come on. We can't dwell on Donald Trump? What have half of these press conferences been about?
1: Trump. But what we can do is diversify those trading relationships. We can support companies like Vitalis that makes that whey powder in Abbotsford, those workers, to get them through so they can pivot to global markets, get their goods out of ports like this to global markets. This is all connected. Security for your job. Cost of living challenges that you and your family face made worse by this trade war and the attacks that we're facing. And our work as a government with the ports and with others around diversifying.
0: Here in Prince Rupert talking about whey protein for babies.
1: Is paying off. Here at the Port of Prince Rupert, you know, we have seen impacts of Trump's trade war. Now, the container terminal behind me is not operating at peak capacity. And if this was the only thing the port was doing, the port wouldn't be growing. The port would be just hanging on. But because we saw what was coming, because we saw the need to diversify, our government put money into the CanEx export port, which means that containers coming over from Asia don't go back empty. They go back full of goods that are made here in Canada, in Alberta, and in British Columbia. Agricultural inputs, as well as things like plastic pellets that are produced.
0: With our wonderful plastic pellets that are loved the world over.
1: In Alberta. When we do...
0: You can taste the difference.
1: Do that.
0: I'm just kidding. Don't eat those. They're not good for you. They're for other things.
1: We ensure that our market keeps going, that we're expanding our exports even when we're under attack. A massive new facility, the Reef facility that's going to send propane overseas, a multi-billion dollar investment that's creating jobs right now. People are in training right now for the jobs that will be created. So this port is not shrinking because of Trump's attacks. It is expanding because we work to diversify our markets. And that's what
0: the NDP actually does deserve credit for this. I know that I'm quite cynical and sardonic on these things, but at least they did have the foresight to not always say no, to not always dream up new red tape and new regulations. Could it have been better sooner? Sure, that's always true.
1: Today's announcement is all about how do we ensure that in this moment when we're under attack, when by all rights, the BC economy should be shrinking.
0: It's not because we're sending pellets everywhere.
1: We should be talking about managing decline because our biggest customer is shutting the door. And in fact, we're seeing multi-billion dollar expansion. How do we keep that going? How do we keep driving that? Not just for the sake of doing it, because it generates money for the government to help deliver public services to you and your family, like healthcare and education. Because it creates jobs that support people at a time when people are more worried about employment than ever before. Because it creates growth in communities like Prince Rupert here that ensures that kids, the next generation, have jobs and opportunity. They can stay in the communities they grow up in. They don't have to leave to find opportunity somewhere else. That's what we're trying to do here. And so today's announcement is all about that. The first announcement is about the Northwest. Our commitment.
0: All right, and here's why we actually care. I'm not just playing these so I can make jokes about them, although some people enjoy that. I care about the actual substantive policy that is on offer. What are you actually proposing to do with this election that you have called? Does it matter? People have a right to know, but they can't make up their minds if we don't know. So we try to distill the actual policy that is pitched at these press conferences.
1: And is to double in the next 5 years the critical metals and minerals that we produce in British Columbia for export.
0: What was it going to be otherwise? I thought that was always our goal.
1: And we're going to do that in a number of different ways. Right now, we have almost 20 critical metals and minerals mines in the province that represent almost $40 billion in capital investment, almost $40 billion in GDP growth, but for British Columbians, tens of thousands of jobs, almost $40 billion in provincial tax revenues, municipal tax revenues, federal tax revenues, that we don't have to come to you and your family for when you're struggling with affordability, that will enable us to deliver the healthcare and the social services that you need. We'll deliver this doubling by expanding the work that we've done to speed up our permitting times, to train up the next generation of workers, specifically for the mining sector, to be able to ensure that the employees, the job opportunities are there for British Columbians, to make sure that when people go to work, they're safe at work. We're going to make sure that workers are represented on health and safety committees for all the mines across the province. So it's an attractive, available, accessible job for British Columbians that pays well and helps people meet the costs of everyday life. But also, we'll bring together the Mining Alliance again, which is unions, employers, local communities, to ensure that we're all working in line together to deliver this remarkable opportunity. We're going to build the North Coast Transmission Line to bring down the cost of operating these mines so we can deliver them faster. Doubling the critical metals and minerals exports from British Columbia in the next 5 years means more jobs, more prosperity for British Columbians, and more support for the cost of living, and a clear response and support when we're under direct attack. The second piece, and it's here at the port, and Mayor Pond will tell you, he's been here, he's seen the massive expansion that's taken place at the port.
0: That's wild water up there, by the way. So expansion is a good thing when we talk about ships without heavy oil in them, but when they do, that's a thing that's bad that we're supposed to be afraid of, just for the record.
1: I can tell you, he can tell you.
0: Texter writes, what is that siren in the background? I don't know, but doesn't it sound eerily like that Death Star sound in Star Wars? Like the brrrr, brrrr. We all know what we're talking about, right? Or am I the only person hearing that, or am I going nuts?
1: Port can tell you.
0: I'm glad somebody texted in about it. I thought it was just me hallucinating.
1: That there is more demand for what this port offers. Fast access.
0: It is. It sounds exactly like the Death Star one.
1: To the fastest growing markets in the world, to Asia. This port, this commitment, our commitment to expand the Port of Prince Rupert in partnership with the Port Authority, means that this port will be the second largest port in Canada by 2030.
0: It was in the trailer for Rogue One.
1: It means additional municipal tax revenues for Prince Rupert to pay for
0: the only good new one
1: services for the workers who live here. It means jobs and opportunity for the people of Prince Rupert. Right now, the port is projecting when we complete this expansion work, they will need 500 additional full-time employees.
0: 500 new full-time employees in the next half decade.
1: Here at the port by 2030.
0: Oh my, how will we ever find room for 500 people?
1: In addition, it helps our goods get to market. It helps us diversify our relationships away from the United States. Again, strengthening Canada's economy. The goods that flow through here are grain from the prairies. It's
0: as we reach really deep to think of things.
1: It's inputs from Alberta.
0: Inputs from Alberta. That can mean all sorts of things.
1: It is products from across this country that travel.
0: I heard one tangible example, and then we went to inputs, and then we went to products from across the country.
1: The fastest growing markets in the world. That's why our commitment to expand this port and ensure that it continues to grow, as well as the port Roberts Bank 2 expansion in the south, means that communities as far away as from here, from Prince Rupert,
0: As I hear it again, I think it might be a motor, or like I think it might be a vehicle going back and forth. I don't think it's actually a klaxon.
1: Surrey?
0: I have somebody saying it sounds typically like a moving crane. It might be. That would be consistent.
1: All the way up to northern communities here will feel the benefits of an expanded...
0: There it is! There! Woo!
1: ...integrated port system, delivering Canadian goods to global markets, all part of our $20 billion agreement with the Prime Minister that will deliver prosperity that for some reason, and I can't explain it, the Conservatives oppose. Finally, and importantly for Prince Rupert, this was a record-setting year for cruise ship visitors to Prince Rupert. They saw a doubling of visitors come in on cruise ships that want to visit this amazing community. But anyone in Prince Rupert can tell you that if we want to continue that growth, if we...
0: It's just, it's so regular, it sounds like a klaxon, but it might be a piece of equipment. I can't tell. There's a soft focus in the background, so I can't even match it up to any motion that's on the video.
1: Want to benefit from that? And the average cruise ship visitor spends $100 when they visit the community, so you can do the math about the impact that has for local retail stores, smaller businesses here. We have to ensure that the infrastructure is in place to be able to host those additional visitors. So our commitment is...
0: See, whatever it is just stopped. It was regular for about probably 30 seconds, maybe more, and then it stops.
1: Additional $5 million for the Port Authority to be able to double again the cruise ship passengers that come here to Prince Rupert to visit Canada's beautiful Northwest and to ensure that when they're here, they have a positive experience, they're able to support local businesses and stores, and they're able to help create that prosperity and opportunity for all of the city, but also that supports infrastructure for the people who live here and make it possible.
0: David Eby up in Prince Rupert this morning talking about increased shipping traffic as if it isn't a terrifying thing in the wild water of our untamed coast, as it often gets portrayed as being in that area. Of course, that's what happens when we want to build a heavy oil pipeline. We talk about how wild the water is and how remote it is and how scary it is, except if literally any other project comes up, we are really proud of that expanded amount of tanker traffic, but no, not necessarily. LNG bulk carriers coming in and out of Kitimat. Yes, absolutely. But that was a little bit earlier today. There was one actually interesting question. It was Katie DeRosa from CBC, I think, who asked about LNG Canada Phase 2, which is one of David Eby's really important things that he talks about all the time. But there was a great question asked about to what degree the previous BC Liberal governments deserve credit for expanding production of liquefied natural gas versus the NDP government, who is very comfortable taking credit for these things. That question got asked sound a little bit like this. It was another politician who was speaking.
2: And Mayor Pond.
0: Yeah, that's Katie DeRosa.
2: We're perhaps days away from a final investment decision for LNG Canada Phase 2. Christy Clark is often cited as a politician who takes credit for starting off our LNG industry. She's campaigning with the BC Conservatives. So I guess the question to both of you is, who should take credit for this LNG industry taking off, NDP or Christy Clark?
0: Oh, what does David Eby say to that? You'll find out for yourself right after this break.
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0: Many of us remember the BC Liberal years here in BC with a bold, visionary, in the minds of some, optimistic government that talked about, what was it, 13 LNG terminals we were talking about building once upon a time. Now, of course, we don't have 13 LNG terminals today. And in fact, we had a government that decided to, at least initially, take a different worldview in terms of our expansion of Canada's fossil fuel footprint and the contributions that we make to various markets. Although more recently, we have seen the government of the day, the NDP, embrace the expansion of liquefied natural gas production. It is not without its costs. It is not without its environmental impacts. And it would be a lot harder for them to do if not for the BC governments who came before them under different banners who did all of that legwork to put us in a position to move forward in the first place. Accordingly, there was an interesting question that got asked of David Eby earlier today. It was by Katie DeRosa with the CBC as to who really does deserve credit for this, the NDP or do Christy Clark and the BC Liberals deserve more credit than they're getting?
2: And Mayor Pond, we're perhaps days away from a final investment decision for LNG Canada Phase 2. Christy Clark is often cited as a politician who takes credit for starting off our LNG industry. She's campaigning with the BC Conservatives. So I guess the question to both of you is, who should take credit for this LNG industry taking off, NDP or Christy Clark?
0: What is he going to say?
1: You know, it's a. I want to start with where British Columbians are at on this issue. You know, I know not everyone out there is wakes up thinking about LNG, but they're excited about LNG. And in fact, there's anxiety about LNG. We just had
0: I love how he says that. Could you believe that some people are actually against this? He says, leading the political party that was vocally against it once upon a time.
1: Terrible forest fire season. People are worried about climate change and all those impacts. And so why do I believe that we should be doing this work? First of all, I think we should only do this work if we have the highest standards in the world. That we have the lowest carbon LNG. We have the highest methane emission restriction rules to minimize the climate impact. That we're electrifying these facilities wherever possible to drive down carbon pollution. And that we ensure there's a return for local communities and for British Columbians. That isn't just token, that actually makes a material difference in terms of being able to support families with the proceeds of these projects. And I can stand behind this massive expansion because we have achieved those goals. This final investment decision, which I am keen to see, is...
0: Note the arguments that he's making are qualitative instead of having hard number targets that he might miss. Because that's something that we have all over the place. You can say, oh, we've made great strides in our climate progress. We've made great strides in terms of efficiency and accountability and all these other things, except every time we put a hard target on anything to do with climate change, we tend to have made a habit of missing those numbers, sometimes by a mile.
1: Is the product of work that's taken place for years. Before me, Premier Horgan, and under my administration.
0: We actually don't have administrations. We have governments here in Canada, but the term is becoming more popularly used, seemingly because we're influenced by the Americans, even though we're standing strong against them.
1: With the project proponents to ensure that we are bringing down emissions, that we're delivering benefits for British Columbians, and that we are diversifying our trade relationships around the world. Multiple trade missions, Japan, Korea, China, Malaysia, to talk to the proponents. Working with the federal government to deliver this project. And so what it means for British Columbians is $28 billion over the life of the project. But we don't have to come to you and your family for taxes. We can use that money to pay for healthcare, for education. What it means for the people of Germany, their foreign minister said, they want more of this natural gas. It means they can meet their climate goals by having low carbon LNG instead of trying to find LNG from Russia or from other countries. And that's why they want British Columbia LNG. That's why they signed the deal with Solism's LNG. That's why Australia signed the deal.
0: That's the only reason Germany wouldn't want to be economically dependent on Russia right now, we would have you believe. There's no other reasons that they might want to have an alternative source.
1: Deal with Solism's LNG because they want...
0: I think we all know there might be other reasons.
1: ...want low-carbon LNG as well. Now, Christy Clark and the Conservatives had a different...
0: Oh, here we go. Finally.
1: ...an approach. They were just like, let her rip.
0: Really? Was that what they were like?
1: They weren't worried about those standards. And, by the way, they didn't deliver a single facility. Not one. There are five LNG facilities reaching final investment decision or under construction right now in the province of BC. What that means for British Columbians?
0: So just so we're all on the same page, the problem with the BC Liberals is they were let it rip. Let's have facilities everywhere. And also they created zero. Because that makes sense. Because we're going to ask you to hold those two ideas in your mind at once, putting them almost in the same sentence, and we're not going to expect you to experience physical pain.
1: It means that at a time when...
0: Because you're numb and nothing feels like anything anymore, an information hailstorm.
1: We're under direct attack by our biggest trading...
0: And also Donald Trump. Ah, there we go. Made you stop thinking about it.
1: Partner, we're actually creating jobs and opportunity in the province. It means we're creating revenue to pay for the public services you need without having to come to you and your family for taxes. These are serious and important decisions that have been made by our government to work to deliver these projects in the best way possible with the high standards that British Columbians expect. And I'm proud of that work. The Conservatives have a different perspective. They opposed the prosperity agreement with the federal government, the $20 billion agreement, that in part helps us build out the infrastructure to do this trade diversification work. They have called for the end of all negotiations with First Nations.
0: Okay, but again, this wasn't the question. Is it fair for the NDP to take the credit for these facilities when, in fact, it was the BC Liberals that got the ball rolling? It was the BC Liberals that laid the groundwork. It was the BC Liberals that laid the political foundation, in point of fact. The NDP just sort of stumbled across it after taking power and went, oh, what a great idea. Why don't we keep going with this? Is it fair? Does anything in politics need to be fair? Is it even useful to answer or ask that question anymore? You can make up your own mind, but we'll take a quick break and have more after this.
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19: Good afternoon, I'm Katie Hamilton with CFAX 1070's 2 o'clock news. A lot of rain on the way for communities across Western Vancouver Island as a robust frontal system will gradually move across the island today. Some areas are expected up to 100 millimeters of precipitation. The heavy rain will ease tomorrow morning. This frontal system will also bring strong and gusty westerly winds tonight. The heaviest rain is expected along the Western Vancouver Island area and the central coast. Environment Canada says the rain will cause pooling waters on the roads and may create a significant impact for commuters. There are currently 95 active blazes in BC, with two new in the past 24 hours. Rainfall has helped rein in Mount Jack wildfire north of Souk. It's now considered as being held status. However, the blaze is still active and covers 336 hectares. Crews say it's smoldering ground fire with no open flames. Some 65 firefighters and support personnel worked on the fire over the weekend. Heavy equipment operators and danger tree fallers helped out. Human activity is the suspected cause. BC NDP leader David Eby says his government would bring down a projected deficit of $13.8 billion year over year if elected by growing the economy and cutting what he calls wasteful spending. He also promises his government would double the export of critical minerals and expand the local port to become the second largest facility of its kind in Canada by 2030.
1: For us, in a moment when British Columbians need more support than ever, we're not going to balance the budget like previous governments did on their backs. So we will bring down the deficit year over year by growing the economy, by addressing wasteful spending, absolutely. But we got to rededicate those resources to the front lines.
19: EB pledges come from the BC Conservatives' promise that they would not raise existing taxes or introduce new ones while growing the provincial economy. Meanwhile, the U.S. has issued a ban on certain Canadian products like motorcycles, alcohol, and dairy goods, starting at midnight tonight into Tuesday. This is on top of tariffs that the U.S. has levied on certain Canadian imports, which prompted Canada to impose its own tariffs on U.S. goods. At the White House today, President Trump claims that Canadians are willing to negotiate.
25: Well, they want to have a deal with us. They call us all the time. The problem is that they've treated the United States very unfairly. They have been one of the worst countries in the entire world. You know, we get along with China, we get along with the people, and we make good deals, but Canada's been really very difficult to deal with, actually.
19: In the grocery aisle, Walmart is expanding digital labels on shelves, but says that it's not using personal information to set prices.
26: Digital price labels let stores change prices instantly from a central computer. Walmart says customers that are browsing that item will not be profiled. CEO John Furner says shoppers' income, purchase history, or willingness to pay won't affect the price. Neither will the time of day they're shopping. Last month, the Federal Trade Commission said that it's putting companies on notice that the practice of personalizing pricing could violate consumer protection laws. Wayne Cabot, ABC News.
4: New research from Securing Canada finds that while recent graduates in Canada are optimistic about where they're headed financially, many don't have much of a cushion. 73% say their education has set them up for a better financial future, rising to 78% among those working in a career path role. But despite 81% being employed, 45% say they could cover less than 3 months of basic expenses if their income stopped today. Debt is still very much part of the picture. 78% of recent graduates carry debt, including credit and card credit card balances and student loans. Even 3 to 5 years after graduating, 47% say they have difficulty covering housing and student loan costs. 52% say financial pressures have delayed home ownership, and 28% say money has delayed marriage and having children.
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4: Your weather for this afternoon, some periods of rain could be coming our way. We have wind west southwest, 20 kilometers early this afternoon, highs of 15 during the day. Then periods of rain tonight, the wind looks to continue gusting up to 40 near midnight with a low of 11. Right now in downtown Victoria, it's partly cloudy and 15 degrees. I'm Katie Hamilton. 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
0: $28 billion over the life cycle of the project was a number cited by BC Premier running for re-election David Eby earlier today in Prince Rupert, talking about the expansion of liquefied natural gas production on the British Columbia coast. Now, that's obviously there are some estimates that are incorporated in there. And I don't know what the discount rate would be and all these other things. But the point is that the NDP is doubling down big time on the economic benefits to the overall well-being of British Columbians in expanding this industry. But is it really fair for them to take credit for the expansion that really was the BC Liberals doing a lot of heavy lifting before the NDP displaced them in 2017? That question was put to Premier Eby earlier today.
1: These are serious and important decisions that have been made by our government to work to deliver these projects in the best way possible with the high standards that British Columbians expect. And I'm proud of that work. The Conservatives have a different perspective.
0: No. You don't understand. When we do things, it's good. When they do things, it's bad. Totally different. See? Good, bad. Those aren't the same thing.
1: They opposed the prosperity agreement with the federal government, the $20 billion agreement, that in part helps us build out the infrastructure to do this trade diversification work.
0: That in part's doing a lot of heavy lifting.
1: They have called for the end of all negotiations with First Nations, and several of these projects are majority Indigenous owned or have significant Indigenous partnerships. That would shut down these projects in their tracks. And so the chaos that we've already seen on the other side of the legislature, they want to bring to these multi-billion dollar investments that are going to help us pay for the things British Columbians need at a time when we need it more than ever. So I'll say with all due respect to Ms. Clark, her legacy around housing in our province, destroying the housing market.
0: Ah, yes, the respect is flowing freely now.
1: Her legacy around partnering now with the Conservatives, the most toxic, chaotic, cut-focused administration we've seen.
0: Are we using the term administration to describe the opposition now, too? It feels like we shouldn't be.
1: Thanks, but no thanks. We're going to build up our province with high standards. We're going to protect British Columbians. We're going to get them decent housing, decent services that are paid for by the resources that we own collectively as a province, that they're going to be developed by British Columbians who are trained with the $250 million we dedicated to training when she cut education, when she cut those skilled training jobs.
0: Ooh, we're going after Clark. Using the pronoun, when she did this, when she did that, switching from the collective blame, he's now singling out Christy Clark's record, which is fascinating. You know, Christy Clark hasn't been the premier for 9 years now.
1: Christy Clark, any conservative, every conservative party. They want to cut education. They want to cut our health care. They want to end discussions with the First Nations that help facilitate these projects.
0: I've never heard Christy Clark say that she wants to end discussions with First Nations. The BC Liberal government was very pro-reconciliation. I think all of us can remember that. The NDP was also very pro-reconciliation, but everybody was in those days. We've spent a long time talking about DRIPA, the Declaration for the Rights of Indigenous Peoples Act. That was passed unanimously in the BC legislature in 2019. Both sides were proud to be moving forward. The hesitation, the opposition to that is a relatively new development. Yes, it coincided with the unfortunate preliminary findings of the Cowichan Tribes case. I say preliminary because, sure, the trial judge made one decision, but there's still a BC Court of Appeal and there's still a Supreme Court of Canada, neither of which have made findings on the substantive matters of that case yet.
1: It is a recipe for chaos that we cannot afford right now. Thanks, but no thanks.
0: That's what EB had to say earlier today. So that issue was put to Lorne Dirksen, BC Conservative leader, a short time ago. Let's take a listen.
3: Three, he's got five terminals that are...
0: That's Alec Lazenby, Vancouver Sun.
3: ...final investment decision or underway. What plan would you take to kind of supercharge and bring this along forward? I see you've got a list of ideas, but can you just walk us through how you would actually go about doubling LNG production by 2032.
0: Yeah, so EB wants to double critical minerals exports. The Conservatives want to double LNG production, just so you're keeping score.
7: Absolutely. I'll talk a little bit about that.
0: And this is Lorne Dirksen's voice, for those of you who haven't familiarized yourself with it yet.
7: And we may get into the weeds a little bit. I know that you're not here, but we'll make sure that you get our BC Energy Superpower Plan booklet that we have.
0: We have a Superpower Plan booklet
7: here at the press conference. But the reality is that work on this will start immediately. In fact, so many things have already begun. This is an industry that talks in trillions, not billions, when they refer to the potential advantage that British Columbia can have economically. Now, the reality is that some of this is already happening. And with respect to David Eby, I would have appreciated that he would have been interested in this 6 or 7 years ago, because we'd be in a different situation than we are right now in British Columbia.
0: And this is the key point. This is why you heard one of the reporters put the question to EB at the press conference earlier in the day. Is the NDP's very pro-LNG expansion now. They were not nearly as pro-LNG expansion. In fact, I imagine it was quite a point of contention when they were reliant on the confidence and supply agreement with the Greens. Because the Greens have been very vocal in terms of British Columbia's LNG expansion and the climate harms that it may cause. I mean, Andrew Weaver hasn't been shy about that in terms of the overall megatons of CO2 that we expect to be added to the atmosphere over the life cycles of these projects. And to be clear, we will. The argument from the other side, the ones that myself and others have made, is that we are assuming that those customers in Asia, they're going to find LNG somewhere. If we don't sell it to them, somebody else will. Ergo, we will still suffer the impacts of that climate change. At least with this way, we can hypothetically at least sell them less carbon-intensive LNG. And again, people can debate over exactly what that means and what the quantities should be in terms of a difference. But for me, the argument's always been, if I'm going to suffer climate change because people in Asia are using natural gas, at least I can get paid for it. The choice that I have is to deal with this climate change, it's going to hurt me, is whether I get paid for it or whether I get nothing. I don't want to get hurt by climate change and get nothing. I'd rather get paid. And that's the individual moral calculus that I have navigated through this. Doesn't mean it's the only way to look at it. But yeah, the NDP was not pro-LNG. They needed to get along with the Greens. They took a different point of view on this, which is fine. That voice is important. Those voices are important. But EB was not pro-LNG when he could have been. So for him to take credit now with how far along we are, I think it's fair ball to point out that, you know, you dragged your feet, certainly, or your party did, to get to this point.
7: It's shocking to me that his interest in LNG has showed up 20 days before an election. We need to get going on this right away. We have, pardon me, we have the team that is able to do that, and Larry Neufeld will be definitely a part of that team.
9: Victoria Times, Leslie.
16: Yesterday you gave us a
2: cast in stone, ironclad guarantee of no new taxes, not ever.
0: Yeah, that's a good point. Just for between us, we won't tell anybody because I don't want to hurt anybody's feelings. When you say you're not going to introduce any new taxes, that usually becomes a debate over what we're going to use to define the words new and taxes. Because you have to get revenue from somewhere. If you want to spend money, you need to tax it somehow. So how do you improve services without raising revenues? Or do you just find a different way to raise revenues, which some people would look at and call a tax? You go, that's not a tax. That's a user fee, or that's a this, that's a that. I'm not sure that's helpful.
2: And today you're making LNG the absolute number one priority across government to produce some fantastic wealth.
0: Yeah, what about royalty rates? Are those taxes or no? Probably not.
2: And the natural resource people always stress that LNG prices are one of the most volatile kind of numbers in the entire budget.
0: They are. They absolutely are. He's right.
2: And I think they're pretty close to rock bottom right now. Aren't you putting a lot of eggs in what's considered a pretty fragile basket, aren't you?
7: Well, let me be clear. I mean, there's a number of projects in this province that need to go forward. And certainly this is one of the eggs in a basket. This is an opportunity for us to create wealth, new revenue streams that we've never seen in British Columbia. We've had a hint of them, of course, but we've never seen them. But let me be clear, our forestry industry in this province is in peril. I have personally seen so many of my friends and so many workers that have lost their jobs, which have put their homes in harm's way, which have put our communities in harm's way. So let me be perfectly clear. This is one part of a solution in British Columbia, and it's a massive possibility for a solution. I think that there are a number of other things that we could be doing. And with respect to your question about tax, I meant every word I said in that press release or press conference yesterday.
0: Okay, but what is that? Like no new taxes? Does that mean we're not going to expand the taxes that we have? What about royalty rates? What about reviews? What about all these other things? Because government has to get money from somewhere. To say no new taxes, that's going to be interpreted different ways by different people.
7: The reality is we have to stop the downward pressure on our residents. They are clear about this. They have had enough. There are other ways to generate, and there are other ways to generate income in this province. It doesn't have to be on wool that my mom might use to sew socks.
0: It's yarn. They were going to expand the PST to yarn. That's pretty good, though. He's weaving that in there.
7: It is absurd what we're doing. Adding 2% more to already condominiums that are too expensive for our residents to buy.
0: Oh, I almost don't want to fall for the trap. How is EB's new unsold condo tax supposed to work? The speculation and vacancy tax, for those of you who are curious. And by the way, this stuff matters. Like, I know that it might make people feel good, feel bad. In the real world, there are numbers on a page that determines how the numbers on the check that you have to write that either clears or it doesn't at the end of the day. Politicians can trade on feelings and have all sorts of latitude in terms of which arguments work and which ones doesn't or don't. At the end of the day, business people actually have to be able to pay for the checks that they write. And when the check doesn't clear, all sorts of bad things happen. You can't just say we're working very hard to blah, blah, blah. No, you can't. So for the debate to be getting into the nuts and bolts of EB's new supposed tax, what is it, a year from the date it's enacted? Is it a year from when occupancy permit is issued? How does this 2% tax apply to unsold units after a year? That hasn't been explained. Speculation and vacancy tax works on the calendar year, by the way. Will the new tax be prorated? I don't know. Nobody said that yet. How will it actually work? How will it be policed? How will it be officiated? I have no idea. As far as I can tell, EB's just throwing stuff at the wall and seeing what sticks. And that might be how campaigning works amidst this snap election. But it's easy to criticize the proposed empty condo tax. But the truth is I have no idea how it would function because the details haven't been released yet that you would need to ascertain to judge it.
7: Tax is not the answer to our problems right now.
0: Like, is it 2% of the value all at once? After 12 months, you pay it lump sum? Is it prorated for how many days it remains unsold? Who officiates all this? And the answer is we don't have answers yet.
7: Generating revenue in this province is the answer.
0: Anyway, we'll take a quick break and have more right after this.
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0: All right, back on the air here at CFAX 1070. Dueling press conferences earlier today. LNG and trade being key in the arguments that were employed by both the Premier earlier today, as well as the Conservatives in their rebuttal. There was also mention made of something that you've no doubt heard about in our newscasts over the weekend. There was, of course, some sort of a demonstration by a group that are regarded as extremists. The question sounded like this for the Premier earlier today.
37: Just want to get your, again, reaction to the presence of white supremacists, it seems from Second Son on the Tecumloop Sequitlam First Nation. What would you do to prevent this from happening and to both of you?
1: Thanks. Yeah, I just as such a disgusting display, such an anti-British Columbia thing to do. It is not where British Columbians are at. And you can tell that by the fact that these cowards cover their faces because they know what would happen if we knew who they were. If you think you've got people on side, you don't hide your face. And they know that the repercussions would be swift and merciless. Because British Columbians don't stand for this. We will not stand for this. And any tools that we can use as the provincial government to go after this kind of activity, we will. Because if we want to be successful as a province, if we want to prosper here, and we can, this port is demonstration of it, we can compete on a global level. We can provide the food the world needs. The amount of grain that goes through this port, I was told today, in 1 year, is enough to give everyone on planet Earth a loaf of bread. That is a lot of grain. That is the capacity that we have working together as British Columbians. We can feed the world. We can power the world. And in doing so, create prosperity here. But we cannot achieve those things if we're fighting among ourselves, if we're divided. And so I call on every British Columbian and every politician who's running at every level to denounce this, to stand up to these cowards, to call them out, and say, not in our province.
0: All right, so as Premier Eby about this, we also saw BC Conservative leader Lorne Dirksen asked about this issue. That sounded like this. This was later on in the morning.
3: First, I just want to go back to the incident in Tecumloops yesterday with the allegations that a white nationalist group held a protest there, and what you had to say about that, and what you'd like to see done.
7: Sorry, Ben, what was the last part of that? What would I like to see?
3: What would you like to see done about it as well?
7: Well, first off, I was absolutely appalled and think I was one of the first to condemn the actions. I think that it is absolutely appalling. You know, we just talked here about, you know, the safety of our students. Well, our residents need to be safe. They need to feel safe. And what happened yesterday, it was appalling. And I hope that our law enforcement does everything they can and everything that is available to them to make sure.
0: I'm hearing a remarkable amount of uniformity between the Conservative position and the NDP position on this issue, for the record.
7: Sure that events like that do not happen in our province. I thought it was absolutely disgusting.
0: That seems pretty unequivocal.
4: Ben?
0: Including that he wants law enforcement to get involved, both leaders saying that.
3: Yeah, a quick follow-up. Thank you. Just a quick two-parter. Are you in favor of the southern pipeline route?
0: Okay. The pipeline route was the other one. Are they? I assume they're in favor, but let's listen either way.
3: As your predecessor seemed to cast some aspersions on that route, preferring a northern route. And how will you work with First Nations? If you choose to repeal DRIPA, my understanding is there's going to be a lot of pushback. And there might be a different way to negotiate DRIPA, or at least amendments to DRIPA with...
0: For the record, David Eby has promised to modify, I was going to say repeal, but that's the wrong term, modify portions of DRIPA. We don't know what portions or how yet. The Conservatives have taken the position that the whole thing just needs to be repealed and then something else put in its place. Exactly how much of it David Eby would leave behind is unknown, and exactly what the Conservatives would reinstall in its place is unknown. You can make up your own mind as to which is the preferable course forward, but there is nothing on offer that you can vote for right now between the Conservatives and the NDP that leaves the Declaration for the Rights of Indigenous Peoples Act intact as we understand it.
3: First Nations, it might allow you to get a lot of these natural resource projects done in a spirit of cooperation as well.
7: Well, first off, with respect to routes and other items that are developing in our province, I'm in support of the best business cases going forward in this province in the quickest possible way, because we are in a crisis in this province. Our debt under the NDP is at an all-time high, and if we think that we can wait for another 30 days on this, we're wrong. We are in a very serious situation. The reality is, with First Nations and with respect to First Nations, I want you to know, Ben, and I want everybody here to know, that I am a respectful person, and I believe in team building, and I know that there is a way to move forward as partners with First Nations. I've seen that in my own communities, and I have an unbelievable amount of respect for what First Nations do. And I know that working together with those communities, we can be the strongest province in this country, and we can be an absolute world leader when it comes to energy. And trust me when I say this, I will be open, listening carefully, and willing to work very closely with our First Nations.
37: Vancouver.
0: BC Conservative leader Lorne Dirksen, earlier today at a press availability, answering questions from members of the media, some of them

0: protecting and supporting Canadians from unjustified tariffs. Foreign Affairs Minister Anita Anand says Canada will provide more than $863,000 in new funding for Ukraine. Anand is co-hosting a global conference in Toronto on the plight of Ukrainian children abducted by Russian officials. Ukrainian authorities say there are more than 20,000 records of possible unlawful deportations or forcible transfers of Ukrainian children to Russia or Russian-occupied territories. They say about 2,500 of those children have been returned. Katie Hamilton, CFAX 1070 News.
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12: Well, there were some interesting moments in the Oval Office, the White House earlier today. Donald Trump, did he admit that opposing him is a politically popular thing in Canada? It's an interesting thing to say. Sounded like this.
13: Canadian people are wonderful, but they cheat us on just about everything they can.
12: Lumber, this is one of Trump's.
13: Steel, dairy, down the list. And then the worst part now is they're getting in bed with China, trying to play China against us. And they're giving away their country. And they like to beat up on Donald Trump. I think politically that works. And the only people who get hurt by that.
12: So does Trump agree with that, or does he push back? Let's listen.
13: Is the people of Canada.
14: And many, many people are going into Canada right now from other parts of the world, and it's not a good situation.
12: So he's not pushing back on the idea that opposing him politically works in Canada.
14: Totally unchecked, totally unvetted. I don't know where Canada is.
15: So, Mr. President, how does this end? Mr. President?
14: I think what's going to happen is over the next 3 or 4 weeks, they're going to come to us and they're going to say, we're going to get rid of all the tariffs. We're going to win everything.
12: So he says, how does this end? I think he's, did he say get rid of all the tariffs? Yeah, tariffs.
14: We even have Lake Ontario is now Lake America. And that's been done, by the way, it actually just got done. They told me it was just completed. But they're going to come in and they're going to say, sir, we are sorry. They've treated the United States very, very badly. I think a deal will be made, but it's going to be a fair deal.
12: All right. Will Canada come to Donald Trump within the next 3 or 4 weeks and say, sir, we're very sorry? That was a speculative scenario that was floated by the president in the Oval Office earlier today as we continue to monitor the

0: the ongoing trade war. David Eby, of course, making reference to it as well today in terms of, I believe it was this evening, being among the deadlines that he's going to be watching. All right, I said that we would have time for open lines at 250-386-1161, star 1070 on the program earlier. I also said that nobody was allowed to sit on hold in advance until we called them, so I just cleared the board off right now. So anybody who calls in can take part in open lines on the program in the order that the calls are received, and the rule with open lines is that you can pitch any topic for discussion that you want on the program, as long as we have discussed it on the program within recent memory. And hopefully I can give you somewhat of an intelligent response. Oh my God, you will never believe what just happened. Mehdi has been sitting on hold for a while, even though we told him that we were going to clear the board as soon as we went to open lines. So the board cleared as soon as we went to open lines. And would you believe that Mehdi actually called in again and managed to get into first place on the board again, despite the board just being cleared with him already on it? Mehdi, I have to say, I'm kind of impressed with how fast you were today. You have earned your position on open lines. So go ahead. You're on the air.
1: I think during the election, there should be more time for people to call.
0: Yeah,
1: not just
0: that's a nice opinion, Mehdi.
1: Listening one-sided barrage of propaganda from
0: well,
1: you.
0: Well, here's the thing, Mehdi.
1: Yes.
0: You're
1: so,
0: an abusive, harassing person.
1: I don't have to let
0: abusive people on the radio. There are rules against that sort of thing. And you have a history of being abusive on the radio.
1: Yeah, I am abusive by saying that there should be more people talking.
0: No, not today. But I'm hoping that we can rein that in.
1: We can be civil.
0: Please and thank you.
1: Yeah, I am. I am
0: thank
1: civil.
0: You. Thank
1: I am
0: you.
1: More than civil than
0: thank
1: it.
0: You.
1: But the point is this. The point is that this is the time that people should talk more.
0: This is the time
1: about,
0: where I have chosen
1: the, see,
0: to run this show the way that I see
1: off.
0: Fit.
1: See?
0: No, Mehdi, I'm telling you, just because you and others... No, I'm going to put you on hold because I can. Just because you and others might have thought that you knew how I was going to react during this time doesn't mean you did. And if you formulated some sort of strategy in terms of how you were going to try to navigate this, I got bad news for you. It might completely backfire. And that's probably something that you should have thought about in advance, but you didn't. And so here we are. So if you have anything that you'd like to discuss in terms of the actual issues, Mehdi, I'd be happy to speak with you. But if you have any programming concerns, I can send you elsewhere. So you're going to talk about issues?
1: I want to talk about the
0: Please.
1: Issues too.
0: Thank you.
1: And the fact is this.
0: Mm-hmm.
1: The fact is that this government called the election because they finished their agenda. They gave everything they could to the corporations, and their corporate bosses told them, call the election. We see that he called the election too late because Finley was gone and created a united front by the so-called conservative, which are not conservative really. These guys are all corporate puppets. So now we have what we have. Is this, the NDP gave everything to the LNG, to the oil industry, to whatever they wanted, to the development industry, and now they are ditching the government and letting the other side come and do much more. Because as you can see, all they talk about LNG, all they talk about energy, is has nothing to do with you and how people are living today. And the problems with your schools, with your healthcare, with everything else, all about LNG. The election is all about corporate interest. It has nothing to do with us. And that is what they are doing. So when we say, let's people give more people chance to talk.
0: Feels like we're getting back into programming now, Mehdi.
1: About
0: like
1: the real issue.
0: Programming.
1: About the real issue that people are encountering. They don't have enough money to even eat. And now these guys all the time talk about, isn't that...
0: Here we go, Mehdi. Maybe we'll talk again sometime soon, but we're not under any obligation to take your call in open lines, regardless of when you call in. You were warned. You pushed it. Now you're going to see what happened. 250-386-1161. Let's go next to Richard. Hey, Richard, you're on the air. How you doing?
2: Wow. Are you going to be that trigger happy with me, Adam?
0: You can push it. Yeah, maybe if I have to be. I think it's important to make a few examples off the top that might really surprise people, because I think it would send the appropriate message. So go for it.
2: You're certainly making me smile today.
0: Yeah.
2: I'm
0: happy to talk about issues, but I don't want this to turn into personal stuff. I think people have better things to do.
2: Yeah. I'm actually starting to come around a little more to the theory that all of our political parties are beholden to the corporate people, actually, to be honest with you. David Eby, well, he's a liar. He's a straight-up, bald-faced liar. I've seen politicians who can finesse the truth and play around in the gray area a lot. He's just a straight-up liar.
0: How do you know that he's not just confused? You can't know what's in his head. A liar is somebody who says something that's not true with the intent to deceive. You can't prove the intent, to be fair.
2: Do you think he ever intended to give us all $1,000?
0: Well, I think that it's impossible to distinguish that scenario from a scenario for where he was just foolish, perhaps, overly optimistic, willfully blind. But none of those things necessarily make somebody a liar on their own.
2: We all have our different definition. To me, he's the worst kind of liar. He's what, a snake in the grass. But again, he's managing to outmaneuver the other parties. So far, we'll see how that goes. I think I mentioned earlier, I would rather listen to Mehdi for 2 or 3 hours than listen to David Eby for 5 minutes.
0: And I'm sure Mehdi's will when we're outside of this double election campaign, Richard. But the point is that we have a lot of people who want to weigh in. They want to get their views out. We have a lot of candidates who want to talk to us. And I don't want to create a situation where we expend huge amounts of public time on people sniping at each other for personal issues. There's higher and better uses of the airtime, respectfully.
2: I agree with that totally.
0: Thank you.
2: My number one issue is our inability in Canada, and especially in British Columbia, to include the sometimes awkward elephant in the room in our discussions. We could be talking about LNG. We could be talking about Indigenous issues. We could be talking about forestry. All those things. And I realize you're in a much different position than I am. You have to adhere. You have, you know, various levels that you have to consider, and I don't. But I wonder if you'll agree with me on this, that if any of us are looking at a problem and trying to solve it, whether individually, collectively, if we automatically exclude parts of the problem from the whole discussion due to political correctness, we will never really, truly, completely be able to solve that problem. And in fact, what will happen is the same thing that's happening to Canada and to British Columbia. Our problems are perpetuating. And the number one reason is because we're never allowed to talk about and look at the whole problem. We have to look at the sanitized portion of the problem. That's my number one issue around our politics and our society today, and even your show to some extent, although I totally respect how you
0: have to... feel like we're getting back into programming issues, please. Thank you.
2: No, that's fine. I'm telling you, I respect your program.
0: Well, no, I'm saying it doesn't matter. Like, I don't want anybody to weigh in, good or bad, for the program itself. I'm just, like, if you, issues that matter to people that the election is going to determine one way or the other, by all means, we're interested in hearing your thoughts. But saying my show is good, saying my show is bad, people have better things to do. It's just two overlapping elections. We've got more than 100 municipal candidates. Yeah. All of them want airtime, by the way. All of them, many of them are asking for airtime, by the way. We're doing our best to put as many different views as we can on the air together. And, you know, will there be a time and a place for hilarious, entertaining back and forths with me and Mehdi? Yeah, but not between now and the election. It's just not going to happen.
2: Will you have Dallas Brody on your program?
0: I've mentioned her any number of times, so if she called in an exercised right of reply, I'd certainly talk to her. But like I said, there's more than 100 candidates out there, provincial, municipal, 13 municipalities here on the South Island, 7 electoral districts. She's not running, by the way, in any of the 7 electoral districts that I know of. I'm not sure of any 1BC candidates who are running on South Vancouver Island. Certainly, I wouldn't exclude anyone, though. Does that answer your question?
2: Yeah, but not in a way that makes me feel very good.
0: That's okay.
2: It reinforces the point I tried to make a minute ago. So as much, again, you don't want to hear this, but as much as I love your show and I think how good you are at it, oh man, do you have a big, bad blind spot and a weakness. And that is you are...
0: is exactly what I warned you to stay away from. Quick break, more after this. Wake up.
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0: All right. And again, we go back and forth and have animated, spirited debates on these airwaves and have for years. And we will, too, once this election is over. But for the moment, I'm asking everybody else, out of respect for all the other folks out there who want the airtime, to please constrain your remarks to policy issues, election issues, which we want to hear about, which we want to elevate, and less about personal disputes and, Adam, I wish you would do this or do that, or I think you have this bias or that bias. there's a time for that. There's a place for that. But I quite frankly think that there's a lot of people out there listening who have more important things to do. And that's how I'm running the show. I don't like how 2022 went, and I've had a long time to think about exactly how I was going to do this campaign differently to produce an outcome that I think will serve the people better. Haven't talked about it up until this point. Well, surprise. Let's keep going. 250-386-1161. Let's go to Barry, who's calling in. Hey, Barry, you're on the air. Welcome to Open Lines.
1: Thank you. How are you, Adam?
0: I'm well, thank you. What's on your mind?
1: I want to talk to you about the Victoria Firefighters issue.
0: Yeah.
1: I was one of the speakers last week. There were three of us that spoke on the six issues that are of concern to the firefighters. And frankly, the following day they put out their press release, and I saw almost side by side comments by the candidates that weren't selected by the union to support. And I read that and I thought, you know, they just don't get it. Mm-hmm. Those candidates that talked about yesterday, they talked about all the things that they did, and that's good because they needed to be done.
0: Yeah.
1: But I found their attitude something like a student coming home from school with all D's and then saying to their mom and dad, yeah, but the last report card I got A's. Well, I don't care about the last report card, not even this one. I care about what you're going to do tomorrow. And in terms of firefighters, and I have served with firefighters all over the country, mm-hmm. Beside them, and you must understand, if you live in Victoria, if you own property in Victoria, if you rent in Victoria, your life is dependent upon what those firefighters do, how fast they do it, and the resources that they have to do it with. If you don't appreciate that and look at that very, very closely when you go to the ballot, you're making an error that literally can be a lifetime error. And I mean that so sincerely. Mm-hmm. This is an issue that I think I can't recall any time that Victoria Fire Department, the union, mm-hmm. has taken a political stance. Mm-hmm. I have a son that's an assistant deputy chief in Vancouver. Mm-hmm. They don't do this, but he says the firefighters in Vancouver and in other locations view the Victoria Fire Department in terms of their resources as not someplace they would want to transfer or go to fight fires.
0: Yeah.
1: I just sincerely hope that people will take the time to recognize that, you know, we have one fireboat in this harbor. This is a major harbor. And City Hall is discussing getting rid of the fireboat. How silly is that? You have access for fire trucks, great big, wide, long red fire trucks, or yellow, that can't get to a fire because there's an obstruction in the middle of the road that's either some kind of plant or tree, and to find out that those decisions that were made to create those obstructions, there was never any consulting with the first responders about the impact that would have on them. Hmm. I have seen and I know, and my son is an example of people that 15, 10 years on the job, they begin to suffer from PTSD. And it's a horrible, horrible, horrible disease. And they need help. They don't need help from yesterday. They need help tomorrow. They need a recognition that the increased cases of PTSD is 25 to 30% in this province when it comes to firefighters.
0: Hmm.
1: I won't even talk about cancer. But
0: yeah,
1: those PTSD issues are critical. I don't want my city council to write a letter to Donald Trump to object about his reflecting pool. I'm tired of them stepping outside of the box.
0: Hmm.
1: I think they need to stay inside the box. I think they need to look in the mirror, and I think they need to ask themselves, we can all say, well, if it was my house, I'd want the firefighters there in a hurry. Well, of course you would. But you're the ones controlling the purse strings, the resources, and the well-being of these firefighters, and you need to pay attention as a voter and think, how vital is this to me?
0: Mm-hmm.
1: That's my two cents worth, Adam.
0: Barry, I appreciate you taking part in the program. Thanks so much for the call.
1: You're welcome.
0: All
1: take
0: right,
1: care.
0: There
1: bye-bye.
0: You go. You have a good day. Barry talking about an issue that we discussed on the program recently. The Firefighters Union represents members of the Victoria Fire Department recently released a list of candidates that they are endorsing that align with six different policy issues that they identified in advance. Now, they want to be clear that they're not necessarily saying anything negative about those who they did not include, but if you want the highest and best choices from the Firefighter Union's perspective, that list is out there. And I've seen all sorts of graphics circulating on social media as to who has received those endorsements and who have not. In terms of incumbents, there is no mayor that is being endorsed, no candidate for mayor that's being endorsed by the union. And the two incumbents that have received the endorsements that I have seen are Mark Gardner and Stephen Hammond. And then there are some others as well who would be newcomers to the council table if they managed to win the election. And indeed, some of them may well do that. But other than the incumbents around the table, other than Hammond and Gardner, I don't believe any of them were able to secure those coveted endorsements. If I'm leaving anybody out, they have my profound apologies. I've got 3 minutes left in the show, Herb, but they're all yours if you want them. Go ahead. You're on the air.
2: Hey, Adam. Thanks for taking my call. How you doing?
0: Good. What's on your mind?
2: Oh, there's so much. I was just listening to caller Barry, and he had some really valid points. With these trees in the middle of the road, everyone loves trees, including myself, but maybe we could narrow the gardens a bit just so the trucks can get up and down and possibly narrow some of these bike lanes as well. I know they're popular, but I mean, they're pretty wide and they take up a lot of parking and spaces, et cetera. So maybe they could be narrowed a little bit, you know, so everyone's happy, because nothing worse than not being able to put out a fire because there's a tree or bike lane or some sort of obstruction. So I'm all for what Barry had to say.
0: Mm-hmm.
2: And it's an exciting time with all these elections. Who knew there'd be a municipal one and then a provincial one 1 week later?
0: I know. I've never covered anything like this before. So we don't have a precedent for this, by the way. This is an unprecedented incident from what we could tell, largely at least, especially due to the temporary nature of the conservative leader at the moment. So all of us are doing our best, but we don't even have examples that we can look to for how best to do it. So I hope that we serve all of you well. Before we wrap up the show, though, I'm just doing some quick checking online. I can't find any record of the Victoria Fire Department or the city perhaps getting rid of a fireboat. The online search I did said the department actually operates two vessels for inner harbor response. It says boat one is protector for primary firefighting. Boat two, it says, is quicksilver, multipurpose, including backup firefighting. City's financial plans do treat them as assets to keep and eventually replace protector around 2028, which might be what our caller was talking about. Quicksilver around 2035, it says, not to dispose of. So they're talking about replacing the fireboat within the next couple of years, potentially. But I don't know if that's what the caller meant in terms of getting rid of them, because I don't think, or at least I'm not aware of any actual conversations to get rid of that response capacity. But if I'm missing anything, I'll happily add that to the conversation. Anything else for now?
2: Right. Yeah, actually, I'm not sure if you're aware, but my superpower is I'm fourth generation Islander, and I am running for Victoria Council.
0: Are you really?
2: I really am, yeah. So if you want to check the list, I'm not using the Coroplast signs. I'm doing a different thing because I do care about the environment. I looked up the Coroplast sign. They take 400 to 1,000 years to break down into microplastics. So I'm just doing the posters. You might see the Herb is the word. Herb for common sense posters. They're green and blue. And
0: Can I ask what your last name is? What's your last name, Herb? I'm just curious.
2: Yeah, sure. It's Herb Collins. So I got my little website
0: Herb
2: up.
0: Herb Collins, Victoria Council. Okay, good for you.
2: Yeah, thank you. I'm born and raised here, and, you know, we've talked over the years, and I think we do need to stay in the box. We need to focus on Victoria, and that's what we need to do, right? We need to, I would basically want to clean up the streets, help the environment, and, you know, as a small business owner, on and off over the years, I really want to protect and support small businesses. So basically, we just need to clean the town up and focus on that. And tourism's our number one industry. I work in tourism as well.
0: All right.
2: And I get fresh ideas from tourists. You know, they love it here, but downtown smells like pee or things like that, right?
0: Well, there you go, Herb Collins. I bet your website right now, voteforherbcollins.ca. And there's a good picture. It looks like you're down on Dallas Road there. And thanks so much for calling into the show. And thank you for putting your name forward for public service. Appreciate it.
2: My pleasure. Right. Thanks for doing the awesome show that you do, Adam. Have a great day, everybody.
0: All right, you too. There you go. Have a good day. By the way, there's nothing that stops candidates from calling into open lines, but you might only get a couple of minutes. And if I have questions for you, you have to be ready for those as well. Thank you so much, everybody, for taking part in the program. We're going to do our best to shift our coverage and accommodate all of you as best we can in this changing situation. For the moment, though, these are my opinions as always, and you can agree or disagree, but have a safe day.
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32: Good afternoon, I'm Katie Hamilton with CFAX 1070 News at 3 o'clock. The BC election campaign is now into week two. The incumbent New Democrats have revealed the plan for jobs in the province. NDP leader David Eby spoke earlier today at a container terminal in the port of Prince Rupert, pledging to double critical mineral exports within 5 years and expand the port. Eby says a re-elected BC NDP government will also invest $5 million a year in the Prince Rupert Port Authority, or $5 million in general, in the Prince Rupert Port Authority to help grow the local tourism economy. Conservative leader Lauren Dirksen's policies announcement in Vancouver was also this morning, included doubling LNG production in BC by 2032 and tripling production by 2035. Dirksen says his party would not cut services and would not raise taxes. Meanwhile, Green leader Emily Lowen focused on child care at a local announcement this morning. The BC Greens announced plans to lift the freeze on $10 a day child care with a universal free child care by 2031 for every family in the province. If in power, the BC Greens says that they will implement an early childhood educator wage grid, reaching $35 to $45 an hour by 2028 to ensure the people who care for the kids get fair compensation. The party argues that BC is one of only two jurisdictions in Canada with neither a capped child care fee nor a wage grid for the people who care for the children. BC Greens candidate for Victoria Swan Lake, Carolyn Howe, made her debut at the same event. Howe was a longtime elementary music teacher, public education advocate, and labor activist. She is also the current president of the Greater Victoria Teachers Association. With just hours to go before his import bans on certain Canadian goods take effect, the U.S. president says he thinks he can make a trade deal with Canada in the coming weeks. Hannah Stolz with the Canadian Press reports on what the president told reporters in the Oval Office today.
33: U.S. President Donald Trump says he thinks Canada will contact him in the next 3 to 4 weeks, apologize, and then make what he calls a fair deal.
32: Trump's bans, which affect some alcohol drinks, dairy byproducts, and motorcycles, among other goods, are set to begin just after midnight. It's the latest escalation of the trade war since negotiations between the two countries ended last month. As BC's winter tire requirements take effect Thursday, Road Safety at Work is launching its winter driving safety campaign.
34: On designated routes around the province and on Vancouver Island, that would include Highway 1 over the Malahat, Highway 14 between Souk and Port Renfrew, Highway 18 over to Port Renfrew, Highway 4 between Parksville and Euclid, and then some of the highways north of Campbell River. All of those are designated winter tire routes, and what that means is that any vehicle, passenger vehicle that's being driven over those routes, you have to have, as a minimum, all seasons with the M plus S designation, that stands for mud and snow, or winter tires, which are identified by the Three Peak Mountain and Snowflake symbol on the sidewall.
32: That's Road Safety at Work Program Director Trace Akers. He says it's not just about having the right tires, they also need to be in good condition. The minimum allowable tread depth is 3.5 millimeters. Akers encourages drivers to check their tires before hitting the road, including looking for adequate tread depth, bulges and cracks, and considering a switch to winter tires. A new study shows insomnia results in a 26% increased risk of stroke and about the same percentage increase in hospital admissions. The Sleep Medicine Review research also suggests insomnia is linked to depression and dementia. The study's lead author says insomnia deserves attention as a warning sign of the status of brain and mental health. Insomnia is the inability to get sufficient sleep.
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32: The Professional Women's Hockey League is getting a huge boost on Canadian television this upcoming season. The league and the CBC announced today that PWHL games will be shown on the broadcaster's long-running Hockey Night in Canada program. The network previously televised NHL games on the Saturday night broadcast. And the Toronto Blue Jays are packing up after a disappointing season came to a close yesterday with a 5-1 win over Cincinnati. Toronto won the American League pennant last year, but missed the playoffs this year. The Blue Jays were in the wild card mix a couple weeks ago, but eventually settled for a last place finish in the East Division. I'm Katie Hamilton. If it's happening, it's here on CFAX 1070. It's 3:06.
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9: Seatbelt.
10: Good afternoon, Victoria. Thank you so much for being here today on what's been a pretty gray start to the work week. A little chillier, too. It's like autumn has decided to show up as I get those words out of my mouth.
9: It showed its face.
10: Yes, but evidently it's going to hide away for a bit longer.
9: Mm-hmm.
10: Looks like some sunny skies in the forecast later on this week.
9: I mean, you wouldn't have noticed that, known it was autumn by this weekend. This weekend was gorgeous, warm. Yeah.
10: Yeah. Lots to talk about this afternoon, but before we do any of that, let's do this.
31: It's the CFAX 1070 Great Grocery Giveaway. 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
10: That's right, it's time for your 3 o'clock code word for the Great Grocery Giveaway for Thrifty Foods. 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
9: Peanut.
10: Peanut.
9: Peanut. Nice and easy.
10: I like peanuts.
9: Mm-hmm.
10: But
9: it's just peanuts, not peanuts.
10: Peanuts. Yeah. But yeah,
9: be cautious. There's no S on the end.
10: Yeah, when you enter the word at CFAX1070.com, you want to enter the singular peanut. But when you enjoy them, usually you have more than one.
9: More than one, yeah. Yep. And then, I mean, hey, there's a bit of a theme going on because I saw the word just before. It was cashew.
10: Oh.
9: You can also put that one in, too.
10: Sneaky Jade.
9: There you go. I like to be helpful. That's
10: hooking
9: all.
10: Up the listeners.
9: I just like to be helpful. Put them into CFAX1070.com. That is how you enter.
10: What is your favorite vessel for peanut?
9: Like how?
10: Yeah.
9: Like, I mean,
10: you like out of the shell?
9: Nah,
10: just salted? No?
9: Just salted, you know. I like the roasted ones probably. Yes. And I feel like there's like a honey one that you can get.
10: Oh, like honey roasted peanuts?
9: Yeah, there you go. Yeah, I was
10: trying. Those are kind of magic.
9: Because they're in that jar, the ones that I've had.
10: Yeah, mm-hmm. yeah. With the big peanut guy with the cane and the monocle. Mm-hmm. Yeah.
9: Yep. I actually, so we have, we took over my dad's Senegal parrot. He loves the peanuts in the shell.
10: Oh.
9: Yeah, it's really fun to watch him crack it open with his, and then he like sits there with his foot holding it and eats it out of the peanut shell.
10: Yeah.
9: It's very entertaining.
10: Enrichment.
9: Yes.
10: For the For the parrot?
9: Does the, like, yeah, does the little foraging thing, I guess, and the little, yeah. It fills the brain,
10: sure.
9: You know, doing that kind of stuff for those animals or creatures.
10: I'm still a huge fan of peanut butter.
9: Yeah, of course.
10: And that's probably my favorite way to have peanut.
9: Oh, you just take it by the spoonful.
10: Yeah.
9: Although I haven't seen you do that in like a week or two.
10: It's been busy.
9: It's been busy. It's been too busy for the spoonfuls of peanut.
10: Don't worry, I still got the jar at the desk.
9: Yeah. No, that's Josh's snack.
10: Yes. I don't know, source of protein.
9: It's a great snack.
10: A little sweet.
9: No, it's a great snack.
10: Right? And you can have as much or as little as you want.
9: Mm-hmm.
10: Much like peanuts.
9: Yeah, honestly, sometimes you could have too much of those. Mm-hmm. Just like the handfuls of them. That's why I do like the peanut butter.
10: CFAX1070.com is where you want to enter the word peanut for your chance to win a $2,000 smile card from Thrifty Foods that Ryan and Lisa will give away on Monday. Good luck to you all. Speaking of luck, Jade, we are going to play D20 this week.
9: Yeah, for another game show.
10: Yes, we're going to play a game to give away tickets to a game. And not even like a sporting event, an actual game show. Here, tell us all about it.
9: Oh, The Price is Right?
10: Yeah.
9: Well, I don't have any of the information in front of me,
10: I do.
9: Yeah, you do. Yeah, you go
10: okay,
9: for it.
10: Good. The Price is Right Live is coming to Victoria in a couple of days.
9: Mm-hmm.
10: The 30th of September all the way through the 5th of October. And and you know how The Price is Right works. You go, you're part of the studio audience.
9: Mm-hmm.
10: And they pull from the studio audience to come on down.
9: Yeah, have you ever been on The Price is Right out there? Whoever is listening, if you have, tell us, because that'd be so neat.
10: Like, I'll tell you, I have to say, like, I wasn't homesick from school much as a kid, touch wood. But on the odd chance that I was, that was always kind of part of that morning routine.
9: Oh, yeah.
10: Is watching The Price is Right and trying to get the games correct, and you can never get it straight because, you know, when you're in elementary school, you don't really know what the price of anything is.
9: I mean, and you didn't understand that, like, getting a new, you know, washer dryer was like a humongous deal back then.
10: Right?
9: I mean, any time getting one of those is incredible.
10: Or a bedroom suite.
9: Yeah.
10: Yeah. I just wanted to play the games.
9: Yeah, right? True.
10: Like Plinko.
9: Mm-hmm.
10: That was always kind of the best. Or to spin the gigantic wheel.
9: That did look like a lot of fun. I was very jealous and really wanted to do that myself, too. And I liked Bob Barker's microphone he had. It was super long with the big cord.
10: And so thin you could barely see the thing.
9: Yeah.
10: But it had a good mile of cable behind it.
9: Yeah, it was entertaining. Also, you know, I remember being a big fan of Bob Barker because he always was like giving the reminder, like, spay and neuter your pets.
10: Yes. That's massive animal lover there. Almost as big as Jade.
9: Almost. He's almost there, yeah. But unfortunately, you know, Bob Barker, no longer the host. Mm-hmm. And The Price is Right Live, the host is not going to be Drew Carey either.
10: No.
9: But I can't find any information as to who it is.
10: Oh, what a great question.
9: Mm-hmm,
10: because
9: yeah.
10: I know we're doing our own kind of Canadian version of Price is Right Live.
9: Mm-hmm, but you would think it'd be like kind of someone moderately famous. But I'm not seeing any name on it. So I wonder, you know, is this someone moderately famous? And they're just keeping it a little surprise?
10: We know who it is.
9: Who is it?
10: Howie Mandel.
9: Is it actually?
10: Yeah.
9: That's who I was hoping that it would be, actually. I saw him on that new Wonka Golden Ticket television show that's going on.
10: I have not seen a thing about that.
9: It's a contest. It's kind of, it's very cool. But yeah, he's been hosting that as well. He's been busy, that guy, Howie Mandel.
10: That he has. And I guess he'll be coming to town to invite you all to come on down. The 30th of September through the 5th of October, The Price is Right Live on stage at the Royal Theater. You can buy tickets to get in, or you can win them from us. We'll have a pair?
9: A pair. Yes, only a pair this time.
10: A pair of tickets to give away all this week. We've got 5 pairs to give away, but only 4 shows this week, Jade, because we will be away for Wednesday of Truth and Reconciliation Day.
9: Yes, we got to double up one of those days.
10: We don't know which day that'll be.
9: Mm.
10: We will double your luck at some point in time later on this week. But
9: TBC.
10: TBC. What? To be called? To confirmed. Be considered? Confirmed. Even yes. better. I like that. Like, to be determined.
9: Yeah. But it's... to be confirmed.
10: But we will play our first run of D20 coming up a little bit later this hour, say about 3:45.
9: Mm-hmm.
10: Yeah, it sounds like a good time to do it. If you want to play, we'll call you in advance. Send us a text at 71010 that says, I want to play. I want to come on down. That sounds like a good thing to text us. And okay. we will call you and put you in the queue. To play for a pair of Price is Right tickets. Tickets to the Price is Right. I've always wanted to go.
9: Ah,
10: I envy you.
9: I'm envying everybody as well.
10: But we do have lots to talk about this afternoon. We will have a conversation with Dallas and the Vic Food Guys coming up after 4 o'clock, who brings us the folks behind Bao Theory, a new food truck that's opened up in the last few months.
9: Delicious.
10: Over by Save-On Foods Memorial Center. Just across the street there. Well positioned to get the folks coming in out of the many events that they have there. So good on them, and we'll learn all about what they're doing and what they've been doing for the last few months and what exactly the theory is behind Bao. Coming up a little bit later that hour, 4:30, we do have a growing field of candidates for the provincial election, and the Greens have named a familiar face and a familiar name in the riding of Victoria Swan Lake. We will introduce you to that candidate coming up after 4:30. And then this was kind of cool, and I thought we would reach out and talk to the folks at Ramen Arashi in Langford. They've recently started taking Euro.
9: Yeah, you were mentioning this on Friday, and I was very baffled by this.
10: Exactly. And I would imagine it is now that Canada is becoming more familiar and more linked with the European Union, and even, you know, with the prospect of an associate membership coming up for Canada. It sounds like some folks are already, you know, getting ahead of the ball or the curve or whatever idiom you want to use there, and they're starting to take Euro. So we'll talk to the folks at Ramen Arashi Langford about their decision to accept the European currency coming up after 3:30. But coming up after Jay's traffic and weather report, you may have felt it.
9: I believe I felt it.
10: I did not, although I saw many emails about it.
9: There was a couple, too, so I
10: there
9: guess.
10: There were.
9: Yeah, technically.
10: A couple of earthquakes that popped off, yesterday evening and then overnight this morning.
9: Yeah.
10: Not super local, but local enough that our intrepid Jade felt it at home.
9: I swear, it was 9:41 and I woke up and I said, why is the bed kind of shaking?
10: So
9: it's weird.
10: We'll find out exactly what kind of quakes we were experiencing off of out in the ocean, west of Port Hardy overnight and yesterday on Sunday with a seismologist from Natural Resources Canada who joins us after Jay's traffic and weather report.
9: I appreciate your tips to 71010. If you do face anything on the roads that causes a bit more congestion than typical, we're seeing the congestion just building in patches in the Saanich Core, and it continues to just pass the interchange there at Mackenzie and Admirals. Seeing patchy congestion also down Wilkinson. This is around Cherry Road right now, down Wilkinson and Helmkin, but it becomes patchy after Knockin Road on off of Helmkin and Wilkinson and down to Highway 1 where you merge. It does seem smooth. Looking at Craigflower, it's building just ahead of the intersection of Admirals, Craigflower, and Island Highway, and it continues in patches to Helmkin on Island Highway and down Admirals. It's building in patches around Esquimalt Road, but it gets its thickest just past Colville Road, down Admirals until Gorge Road West, where it seems to smooth out the rest of the way. Looking at BC Ferries, it's typical that we see a bit of sold out for vehicle space ferries, but that is not the case today. It actually seems very smooth. There's room on all of the next sailings from 3 p.m. through the 9, so I'll keep you updated if that does change. And tonight in Victoria, it's periods of rain, 11 degrees into tomorrow, where we have more periods of rain and 15 degrees. In Esquimalt, it's 13.
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10: Well, did you feel it? Or perhaps them? Because Earthquakes Canada says two significant quakes have struck off the BC coast overnight, but there have been zero reports of shaking in nearby communities. They say the first one struck around 9:40 last night in the ocean, about 166 kilometers west of Port Hardy, and that one came in at about 4.9 magnitude. And the second one, a little stronger, 5.2 magnitude at early morning hours today, about a quarter after two this morning, and in a very similar spot in the ocean, about 200 kilometers west of Port Hardy, although Emergency Info BC says there is zero tsunami risk to the BC coast arising out of either of these earthquakes. But to learn more about them and then what to do if we perhaps did feel it, let's bring in Allison Bird, a seismologist with Earthquakes Canada. Allison, thank you for your time today.
45: You're welcome.
10: So first, walk us through what happened overnight. We've kind of generally mentioned where these earthquakes occurred, kind of out in the ocean west of Port Hardy, but and kind of their magnitudes, you know, sitting around that 5.0 magnitude mark. But how significant is these are these quakes?
0: They're not really significant at all. They're quite far off offshore. As you said, they're about 200 kilometers offshore. The first one was actually 5.4, and the second was 5.1. But because of how far away they were, they really are posing no threat at all.
10: And so when you do look at a pair of earthquakes like this occurring just a few hours apart in roughly the same area, what are you trying to determine? Could one be an aftershock of the other, or are they likely two separate events?
0: They are two separate events, but they are events that are related to each other. So there's actually been quite a few events within this area, not just those two. There were some smaller ones as well. And what I think we're seeing is the beginning of an earthquake swarm, which we have in this area quite regularly, usually about once a year. So this is normal. This happens in this series of faults that we have off our shore. As I said, it's not really posing any threat to people. But it is a good reminder, you are living in earthquake country. You will have probably larger, closer earthquakes in the future.
10: So do we know what type of earthquakes these were?
0: These were dominantly strike-slip earthquakes, so side-by-side motion. There's a series of faults west of the Cascadia margin. That's where the Wendover plate starts pushing underneath the North America plate, the one that we're living on. West of that, you've got a series of strike-slip faults and also little ridges. And this is in the area where we had these earthquakes. Usually they don't get very big because the faults are fairly small. And of course, with the divergent boundaries where you got two plates moving apart, you don't get much friction. So the earthquakes tend to be small in those areas too.
1: These quakes have happened just before Shakeout BC. Does timing like this tend to increase public awareness and preparedness?
0: Well, I certainly hope so. I'm on the Shakeout BC organizing committee. I'm a huge advocate of practicing drop, cover, hold on. The reason we want people practicing is because we want to create that muscle memory. So your body takes you to that safe space during an earthquake. The problem with just thinking about what you're going to do doesn't really help is because brains don't function well under stress. And we resort to the sort of fight or flight. People tend to try to run outdoors in an earthquake. That's one of the worst things you could do. You're putting yourself in far more danger than if you drop, cover, hold on. Get to the ground before the earthquake causes you to fall. Take shelter underneath something if you can, like a table, a desk, a chair. Hold on to it with one hand and cover your head and neck with the other. And another good thing to do is to count. As you're counting, it's a calming mechanism. Counting is one of the first things we learn to do. But also, it gives you some information about the earthquake, because the longer the shaking lasts, the bigger the magnitude.
10: Now, Earthquakes Canada encourages folks to submit reports on their website through a Did You Feel It system. I happen to know somebody who thinks they felt it. What is that system, and what kind of information are scientists hoping to collect and learn through it?
0: Well, it is an incredibly helpful tool. We only have, a few hundred seismometers in Western Canada. We've got hundreds of thousands of people who can tell us how they feel things. And so we do research into how people feel earthquakes. It gives us an indication of what to expect in the future. Sometimes people feel something and they'll go online and, oh, yeah, there's an earthquake. That must have been what I felt, but it's not necessarily what they felt. We had one felt report from Chilliwack and another from Victoria. They're just simply too far away from these events to have felt them. We have ones that are the same size that are closer to them, and people don't feel those. So these were not felt. Fortunately, but it is always nice to have a little bit of a jiggle just to get people thinking about this.
10: Well, for sure.
1: If you could get every British Columbian to do just one thing this week to be better prepared for an earthquake, what would that be?
0: Register for the Great British Columbia Shakeout. If you register, it lets us know that you're going to be participating. We try to get those numbers up. We're trying to reach 1 million again. We did have 1 million just before COVID. We'd like to get back up there again. We'd like people to participate. we really want people practicing what to do. If you feel shaking or you receive an earthquake early warning alert from our National Earthquake Early Warning System, we want you to take protective action right away, because we want you to protect yourself. Those strong waves that can come later, you might feel a light jiggle and think, oh, that's nothing. But there could be something stronger coming, because the slower waves are the ones that are really strong and can shake things side to side, and those are the ones that cause havoc, damage, that sort of thing. So we really want people to practice this. Kids practice it in school. Please practice at home. Go home tonight. Practice in each room of your home so you know exactly where to go in each room. And when you're in each room, think about what could shift. Look at the furniture that could shift, items that could fall. I really encourage people to strap tall and heavy furniture and appliances to studs and to store heavy items down low. Those are your biggest hazards. Those

0: Allison, all the best as you continue your work, and we'll talk again soon.
1: Great. Thank you for this opportunity. Take care.
0: Okay. Bye-bye. Thank you. Take good care. All right. So it's always we didn't feel it.
2: I felt it. I think I felt it. And I also reported that online. I did that this morning.
0: Oh, so yeah. You're probably the Victoria person, along with the guy in Chilliwack, right?
2: What was happening in my house then? I don't know.
0: Right. But it does serve a good reminder of the exact zone that we live in, the fact that we are long overdue for a significant sized quake.
2: Yep.
0: It could happen at pretty much any time. And these are just good little reminder points that, look, hey, remember where you live. Remember the looming threat. And then not just to kind of fear monger, but preparedness is key. It's very absolutely key.
2: 100%. Yeah. And participate in Shakeout BC, as Allison said. It's the third Thursday in October.
0: Absolutely. We're going to take a quick break. Katie Hamilton's got her 3:30 news and Jade's traffic and weather report before that.
2: Peeking over at congestion levels, it looks like things are pretty typical for this time of day, building just outside of Uptown and continuing to just about Helmkin Ramp, where we're seeing Helmkin is pretty typical busy. It's building actually just a bit closer toward that intersection of Wilkinson and Interurban around Cherry Road. It gets its thickest in the middle near Burnside Road West, but it does look like it's pretty patchy from Burnside Road West down Helmkin to Highway 1. And looking at Craig Flower, it's pretty busy, but it's actually a little patchy today compared to other days. It's building just outside of Errol Road, down Craig Flower into the rest of the View Royal portion on Island Highway in Helmkin. It smooths out. Admirals is building still just around Colville, but in patches. It gets its thickest down Maple Bank area of Admirals and then smooths out by the time you're passing Admirals, Craig Flower, and Island Highway intersection. Pape Highway, that's one we should always keep an eye on at this time of day as well. It picks up as well around Royal Oak Drive Ramp, and it goes up until Sayward, where it then smooths out. On the other side, Swartz Bay to Victoria, we see the same sort of thing, but building around Keating Cross Road and then smooths out by the time you're passing through Sayward at 40 minutes from Swartz Bay to Victoria, and from Victoria to Swartz Bay, it's about 40 minutes as well. Tonight in Victoria, it's a low of 11 degrees, periods of rain into tomorrow, where it's more periods of rain, and 15 in Esquimalt, it's 13.
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6: Good afternoon. I'm Katie Hamilton with CFAX 1070 News at 3:30. A lot of rain on the way for communities across Western Vancouver Island as a robust frontal system will gradually move across the island today. Some areas are expecting up to 100 millimeters of precipitation. The heavy rain will ease tomorrow morning. This frontal system will also bring strong and gusty westerly winds tonight. The heaviest rain is expected along the western Vancouver Island and the Central Coast area. Environment Canada says the rain will cause pooling waters on roads and may create a significant impact on commuters. Both the new Democratic Party and Conservative Party leaders say making BC an energy superpower to grow the economy would allow for a new provincial government to pay down record debt. Interim Conservative leader Lauren Dirksen says his party promised to double liquefied natural gas production by 2032 in the province if elected.
7: And today I am introducing the BC Superpower Plan, and that is our plan. We will provide for British Columbians as it sets one clear, ambitious, and achievable goal. We will double LNG production in British Columbia by 2032, and we will triple it by 2035.
6: Dirksen promised on Sunday that his government would not raise existing taxes or introduce new ones. The Competition Bureau is investigating minimum advertised pricing policies in the grocery sector. The watchdog is examining whether the policies make bargains harder to find, blunt competition among grocers, and put new and discount stores at a disadvantage. Mike von Mausau, a professor of food, agriculture, and resource economics, says advertised price floors are more likely to be used for premium brands since price can shape perception of quality. But he says imposing a minimum advertised price can backfire if shoppers are willing to switch brands. Foreign Affairs Minister Anita Anand is co-hosting a global conference in Toronto on the plight of Ukrainian children abducted by Russian officials. Anand announced

0: Day that Canada is providing more than $863,000 in new funding for Ukraine. She says Canada has used AI technology to trace the whereabouts of Ukrainian children and prisoners of war.
1: We need to be able to use artificial intelligence and new technologies for good. And in this case, to trace the whereabouts of Ukrainian children, to return them from their families in circumstances where they cannot defend and speak up for themselves.
0: Anand announced the funding today in Toronto at a conference where Ukrainian youth and former prisoner of war have shared harrowing stories of Russian captivity. Canada is extending travel and immigration restrictions related to the Ebola outbreak in Africa for another 60 days. The decision affects people who are from or have visited Uganda, South Sudan, and the Democratic Republic of Congo. Immigration documents, including visas and travel authorizations, are suspended for people from all three countries. Canadian citizens or permanent residents who have been in one of the affected countries need to quarantine for 21 days upon their return to Canada. Sports is next.
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0: Week 3 of the NFL season wraps up tonight as the Chicago Bears host the Philadelphia Eagles. The 1-1 Bears are without starting quarterback Caleb Williams, who is out with a hamstring injury. Philadelphia is looking to extend its season-opening winning streak to 3 games. And NHL fans are counting down the hours. Puck drop on the 2026-27 regular season is tomorrow. 4 Canadian teams will be in action, including Toronto, playing Montreal, and the Vancouver Canucks, who are visiting the Edmonton Oilers. And in the NBA, LeBron James has joined the Philadelphia 76ers wearing the number 23 jersey. He starts his 24th NBA season after the 41-year-old signed a 2-year contract. I'm Katie Hamilton. If it's happening, it's here on CFAX 1070. It's 3:38.
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5: It's fairly common for businesses around Greater Victoria to accept U.S. dollars, especially given our very close proximity to the border. But as Canada looks to strengthen its ties with Europe, including a recent invitation to become the EU's first associate member, one Langford business is apparently broadening its currency options beyond the greenback. Raman Arashi Langford is now accepting euro coins and banknotes at the counter, giving Canadians a new use for the foreign change that may have been sitting around in jars and drawers since the last time they got back from that trip overseas. Joining us now for a conversation is the owner of Raman Arashi Langford, Alan Nichols, who joins us now. Alan, welcome to the program.
6: Josh and Jade, thank you very much. It is a pleasure to be here.
5: So let's start from the beginning of this, Alan. Where did the idea come from, and what made you decide that it was time for a Langford Raman shop to start accepting euro?
6: Right. Yeah, you know, of course, the news of Canada being invited to become an associate member was huge. And we thought when, you know, of course, Europe invited Canada in, we thought, well, if we're going to be closer friends with Europe, we'd better at least start accepting their money. So, you know, everyone has a jar of euro coins at home that the bank won't take, so we're putting them to use.
5: So how does it work exactly? If I've got a handful of euro coins and maybe a few banknotes left over from my last trip to Europe, you know, because we all want to have one, what happens if I bring them into the restaurant?
6: Sure, just let us know. Any of the servers will be able to give you a hand. A euro gets you $1.50. Now, that's a bit under what the bank rate is, but it's super easy math for everybody. And for the coins, it beats the bank because the bank won't accept exchange on foreign coins.
5: Oh, interesting. Okay, so it makes it nice and simple then.
6: It's very simple.
7: Very. I mean, you've been accepting U.S. dollars already. Which currency do you think you'll see more of this week, American dollars or euros?
6: I still think that we'll see more American dollars still, I think, but you never know. We had a guest last night that came to us and said they saw us on Instagram and was lamenting the fact that they had forgotten their euros at home. So people are digging into their pockets already, which is great.
5: So to be clear, are you still taking the U.S. dollar?
6: Oh, yes, of course. Yes, absolutely.
5: Okay, but you have seen at least a subtle change in how often customers may be using one over the other?
6: Yeah, for sure. We just started this promotion with the euro, so we haven't actually had anybody actually come up to us. And we haven't had any American dollars come across the counter either. But during the summer, during the tourist season, we did see some, absolutely.
5: Sure.
7: What's the reaction been like from customers? Are people mostly laughing, or are people genuinely excited to spend, you know, forgotten vacation euros?
6: You know, everybody starts with a little bit of a chuckle, and then they think, oh, you know, I think I've got some in my drawer. I'll bring it in next time.
5: Yeah.
6: So I think there is some genuine excitement about it.
5: So, and I guess on the final note on the euro bit, has there been any challenges on the back end? I mean, once you've collected a pile of euros, is it easy enough for you to deposit them or exchange them at the bank, or are there kind of hurdles you need to work around?
6: Yeah, well, as it turns out, our daughter is planning to go to Italy for grad school next year, so I think this just might buy her a few espressos.
5: Ah, there you go. Save them up for that purpose, for sure.
7: What makes a great bowl of ramen?
6: Love.
7: Aw.
5: Aw.
6: That's it. And that's all we put in our ramen, is 100% love.
5: So let's spend a moment. We've got you on the radio now. A couple of ears maybe listening and perhaps hungry about where they might want to eat tomorrow or today, yeah, or in coming days. Where is Ramen Arashi located? And perhaps maybe give us one or two of your more popular items that folks should try if they're coming in for the first time.
6: Yeah, absolutely. So we're located in West Hills, in the building immediately adjacent to the Y, so facing Langford Lake.
5: Okay.
6: Lots of free parking. It's a great spot to be. In terms of what we offer, we have our signature dishes, which is our tantan men. That's the arashi tantan and the black arashi. They are amazing. Very peanut and sesame heavy, so they're very thick, very rich, very delicious. We have lots of different options. We have vegetarian versions of those as well. But we've got lots of other different ramen that people can try. There's an endless range of things that we do. So looking forward to seeing people.
7: And what's it been like watching Langford grow and building a restaurant in that community?
6: Oh, it's been amazing. You know, the welcome we've received has just been phenomenal. And we've been here now a year, just over a year. We had a grand opening July 9th of last year. So it's just been a hair over a year, and the community has just been absolutely just amazing.
5: So this is obviously a fun idea, you know, taking euros. I don't expect you plan on, going from red to black or anything like that through the acceptance of euros. But there is a business side to it, too. How important is it for local businesses like yours to find creative ways to stand out and give people something to talk about?
6: Oh, it's absolutely essential. I think, any business, regardless of what industry you're in, you have to find some way to stand out. And if it's accepting the euro, or when I brought this up to the pharmacy that's immediately adjacent to us, they run a cafe as well. And within the pharmacy, they said they might start accepting pesos. So it's just something that's fun to do.
5: That was my next question is if this proves popular, do you have any other currencies in the horizon? Maybe the peso or the yen or something else?
6: The natural extension would be yen, but we'll see.
5: Oh, man. Well, fun to chat, sir. Alan Nichols is owner of Ramen Arashi in Langford, and they've recently just started taking euros. If you had some of those banknotes or coins kicking around in some jar or dresser drawer somewhere you didn't know what to do with, well, now you've got somewhere you can spend them right here at home. Alan, appreciate you joining us today, sir. Any final thoughts for the listeners?
6: You know, Josh and Jade, thank you so much. We welcome everybody to Ramen Arashi Langford. Very excited to see everybody.
5: All right. Well, we wish you all the best, sir. And if I make my way out that way sometime, I'm going to have to come by for a bowl of ramen. Take good care, sir.
6: Absolutely. Thank you very much.
5: All right. Thanks a lot. That's a lot of fun.
7: Yeah. Hey, and not too far from me in the West Hills area. So I got to pop in. It's 109-1331 West Hills Drive in Langford. And they're open Wednesday to Sunday.
5: Absolutely. So something fun to check out, especially if you're out in the West Hills part of Langford.
7: Mm-hmm.
5: We're going to take a quick break for Jade's traffic and weather report. And when we come back, we are going to roll the 20-sided die and give away a pair of tickets to see The Price is Right live when it comes to Victoria. We've got a bunch of people that have said that they want to play. And so through a text to 71010, far more than we'll probably get through today. But if you want to give it a shot, shoot us a text at 71010. But we'll also be giving these away all the rest of the week. But traffic and weather time with Jade.
7: Checking our congestion levels and how they're faring right now. 35 minutes seems to be the estimate from Victoria Langford. Looking at the congestion, it's typical building around Saanich Court. It then smooths out by the time you're passing through the Helmkin ramp area. I am seeing an incident marker. This is on Pat Bay. Yes, Pat Bay. So this is Pat Bay just up from Mackenzie Avenue. Looks like if you're headed toward the peninsula, looks like it's affecting a little bit in that area around Rogers Avenue. So just as you're going underneath that pedestrian bridge, but it might actually be on the, it's hard to tell which side it's on. Maybe as you're passing through next to the Pacific Christian High School there, I would really appreciate your tips to 71010, but it looks like it's in that area and impacting both sides right now. Tonight in Victoria, it's a low of 11 degrees, periods of rain, into tomorrow where it's more periods of rain and a high of 15. In Esquimalt, we are at 13 degrees.
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27: ...with Josh and Jade.
5: That's right. We have got a pair of tickets to go see The Price is Right live at the Royal Theater. It starts up on Wednesday. Wow. The 30th of September. It runs all the way through to the 5th of October. It's the hit interactive stage show that gives eligible individuals the chance to hear their names called, and they can, of course, come on down to win all sorts of prizes.
7: So many. This is so cool.
5: Appliances, vacations. You know, there's always that new car.
7: Oh, my goodness.
5: Right?
7: So many options. Oh, it just is going to be so fun to even just go and be part of the audience if you don't get picked. I think it's going to be entertaining.
5: And, of course, you get to even if you don't win, it's fun to play those classic games like Plinko and Cliffhanger and spin that big, ginormous wheel. If you want to be in, we've had many, many, many, many people text us in at 7-10-10 to get into the queue to win. If we didn't phone you already, it's because we filled up our phone board because there was easily 30 people. So don't worry, we'll be doing this all the rest of the week if you want your chance to win. But we even have one day we'll have to double it up.
7: Yeah, because Wednesday is Truth and Reconciliation Day, so we're not playing Wednesday, so we're doubling up. You want to tell them what day?
5: Yeah, let's do Friday.
7: Friday! We figured Friday, because Friday, you know, that's your last chance. So if you miss out on the first one, hey, good thing there's another one.
5: Double prize Friday, but we're doing a single prize now. You want to go play some games if The Price is Right? You play a game with us right now, D20. We roll the 20-sided dice. The number that comes up determines what game you are going to play. We'll go off the line when we find Jurgen. Jurgen, welcome to the program.
30: Hi.
5: Hi. Big Price is Right fan, sir?
30: Yes.
5: Fantastic. Well, let's see if we can get you into the crowd to wear one of those really cool name tags for the handwriting with Sharpie, right? Yeah. So all we need to know from you is who do you want to roll, Josh, Jade, or Katie in the newsroom?
30: How about Jade?
5: Jade.
7: Hooray! Yeah, we'll
5: pass that over to Jade. There we go.
7: Hey, I'm making my space.
5: Yeah, let's see what we get here.
7: Hooray, Jurgen. Jurgen. Four.
5: A four.
7: Oh, right, on the map.
5: Yeah. It's not so hard. We name a place, and you give us the correct municipality for that place, okay?
30: Well, I'll try my best.
5: All right.
7: All right. In which municipality will you find Whitty's Lagoon?
30: That would be the Highlands.
5: Really close.
7: Sorry. You're so close.
5: Whitty's Lagoon is in Mudchosen. But we do thank you for playing, Jurgen. Feel free to...
30: Okay, thank you.
5: Bye now. Of course. Try again. Try again next time. But we go off the line, too, where we find Kathleen. Kathleen, welcome to the program. There we go. Yeah, there we go. Better button there. Hi, Kathleen. How you doing?
31: I'm doing great.
5: Excellent.
0: Can I have that last question? Because I did know the answer to that.
5: Oh, no. Well, we'll just hope you know. Well, once they get asked, and that's the kind of it. We don't get to do it anymore. But you do get to answer who you want to roll, Josh, Jade, or Katie in the newsroom.
0: I'll go with Josh.
5: Okay, I get a turn. Hooray.
7: I just put that dice over there, and I'll be honest with you, Kathleen. That was a lot of effort for me right now. So.
5: You can barely reach. Yeah. Let's see what we get here. And we've rolled. We've rolled.
7: No. What is it?
5: A 20.
7: No way!
5: We have rolled the 20, which in our game, Kathleen, means you don't even get to play. You just win.
0: Get out!
5: Get out. I can't get out. That's where the microphone is. But you can get out to go see The Price is Right Live, you and a friend. So, congratulations. And it was the easiest game you'll ever have to play.
7: Hey, there you go. You wanted the question that you would have gotten right, and then, boom, you just won right away.
5: What luck is that?
0: Thank you so much.
5: Are you a big Price is Right fan, Kathleen?
0: I've been watching Price is Right since I was like, I think, 5 or 6 with my mother. Yeah. So big fan, yeah.
5: Same way. Do you have a favorite game?
0: I think Plinko, probably.
5: Right, I'm the same way. That one is the most random chance that you think you can have control over.
0: Yes.
5: And so we hope that you enjoy the show. I'm not sure exactly which of the tapings, because they do it for like a whole week or so there. But I don't know which one you'll be going to for sure. That'll be up to the promo department when they let you know how to get your tickets. But you and a friend will get to go, and perhaps you'll get to come on down, and perhaps you'll get to play Pinko. At least you're in the mix, right?
0: Yes, thank you.
5: Of course. Well, Kathleen, hold the line. We're going to get your information off the air. So, but as mentioned, we will be giving away a pair of tickets to see Paul Merckx presents The Price is Right Live. This is an on-stage, live, interactive stage show. The folks who get to be in the crowd, you know how the game works. The folks in the crowd are the contestants. They just don't know if it's going to be them or somebody else. If you're a big fan of The Price is Right on TV, you'll no doubt love this exciting, live, not televised, on-stage version of the show. It's at the Royal Theater, 30th of September through the 5th of October. Tickets are available, I believe, probably at the Royal Theater website, the Royal and McPherson theaters, or you can win them off of us. We have a pair to give away all this week, none on Wednesday, but we do have two pairs to give away on Friday. So if you didn't win today, that's all for today. We've got our winner for today, so you don't have to hold the line anymore, and you don't have to keep phoning.
7: Also, apologies, someone was calling, but I had to get Kathleen's info, so I did have to hang up on you. I'm really sorry. I feel really bad. I feel like so un-Canadian right now from that.
5: Oh, no! Yeah, don't worry.
7: I'm sorry.
5: It's much like the zipper merge. It seems rude to go up and cut in, but it's the exact thing
7: that
5: you need to do.
7: That's the best way to describe that. Yes.
5: Yeah, so either way, Kathleen is going. If you want to go, well, we're going to do this again tomorrow. Feel free to send us a text in when we tell you to call in to come on down. Well, what a fun way to do that.
7: Mm-hmm.
5: We're going to go off to chat with the Vic Food Guys coming up after Katie Hamilton's 4 o'clock news and Jade's traffic and weather report.
7: And thanks so much. A texter let me know that they could see the incident that happened at Pape Highway northbound, slowed down. It is due to people looking at the incident, but it is on the southbound side. So northbound's just slow because people are looky-looing. Stop looky-looing. Let the police and the emergency services do their jobs there at Pape Highway. This, again, is just kind of underneath that pedestrian bridge on Pape Highway as you're headed towards Mackenzie Avenue off of Pape Highway. So think passing Pacific Christian School there. The incident has happened right there. So please be patient, as I'm seeing congestion is backed up to the Quadra Street ramp right now. But that will smooth out relatively soon if we all just continue to give space and continue on in the northbound lanes. Otherwise, looking at Victoria to Langford, it's about a 35-minute drive right now. Congestion is just building outside of Uptown, down Highway 1 to about Helmkin, or just past Helmkin, where it smooths out. Seeing patchy congestion up Island Island Highway from 6 Mile Road and Island Highway up to about the Whale Road intersection, or just past the Whale Road intersection of Island Highway. And then when we're looking at Admirals, it's busy on Admirals. Typically, it's building right now just after Colville at Admirals, down Admirals until about Gorge Road West. And one more peek over at Pat Bay Highway, but a little bit farther past, we see the congestion building on the Royal Oak Drive ramp area, and then it smooths out as you pass by Sayward Road. And tonight in Victoria, the weather, it's 11 degrees, periods of rain, and to tomorrow, where it's periods of rain and 15 degrees. In Esquimalt, we're at 13.
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6: Good afternoon, I'm Katie Hamilton with CFAX 1070 News to 4 o'clock. A pair of earthquakes rumbled off BC's coast, but emergency officials says there is no tsunami risk. Earthquakes Canada says the first at about 9:40 Sunday night struck in the ocean 166 kilometers west of Port Hardy. The quake measured a magnitude of 4.9. The second was at around 2:13 this morning, about 200 kilometers west of Port Hardy as well. It registered a magnitude of 5.2. Vic PD is asking for tips related to the whereabouts of a man wanted on a Canada-wide arrest warrant. Police say 36-year-old Joel Reed left a community residential facility in Victoria without authorization Saturday evening. Reed is 5'10", about 198 pounds, with brown hair and brown eyes. He had several tattoos, including praying hands and barbed wire on the right side of his neck, a rose on the left side, and a bird and sun on his right hand. Reed is serving a federal sentence for extortion, break and enter, and weapons offenses. His previous convictions include uttering threats, property-related offenses, breaches of trust, and assault with a weapon. Police say anyone who sees him should call 911 and not approach him. A man charged in connection with the 2023 assassination of Hardeep Singh Najjar in BC has been added to the Federal Bureau of Investigation's 10 Most Wanted list.
8: The FBI is offering a reward of up to $1 million U.S. for information leading to the capture of Satinderjeet Singh. The man, also known as Goldie Brar, was charged in July with ordering the killing of the Sikh activist outside a temple in Surrey, B.C. The FBI says Singh is part of the Bishnoi Enterprise and allegedly served as its North American leader. He's based in the U.S. but is also known to frequent Western Canada. Brenda Molina Navidad, The Canadian Press.
6: With just hours to go before his import bans on certain Canadian goods take effect, the U.S. president says he thinks he can make a trade deal with Canada in the coming weeks. Hannah Stolens with The Canadian Press reports on what the president told reporters in the Oval Office today.
9: U.S. President Donald Trump says he thinks Canada will contact him in the next 3 to 4 weeks, apologize, and then make what he calls a fair deal.
6: Trump's bans, which affect some alcohol drinks, dairy byproducts, and motorcycles, among other goods, are set to begin just after midnight. It's the latest escalation of the trade war since negotiations between the two countries ended last month. And BC's winter tire requirements take effect October 1st on Thursday. For passenger vehicles and light trucks, the law requires winter-rated tires on designated routes. The tires must display either the M&S marking or the three-peaked mountain and snowflake symbol. Road Safety at Work Program Director Trace Akers explains the difference in tires.
10: The key difference between winter tires and all-season M plus S tires is the rubber compound that they're made of. Winter tires with these three-peak mountain snowflake symbol on the sidewall are designed to function better at lower temperatures. The cutoff is about 7 degrees Celsius. Anything below 7 degrees Celsius, your winter tires are going to work better because they're made of a softer rubber compound that will give you better grip on colder roads. All-season M plus S tires are actually designed to work better at higher temperatures.
6: Akers encourages drivers to check their tires before hitting the road, including looking for adequate tread depth, bulges and cracks, and considering a switch to winter tires. Sports is coming up next.
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6: In the WHL, the Victoria Royals had their home opener on Saturday. The Royals had a big 4-1 win over the Vancouver Giants, and they remain undefeated in their first two games. The Royals will host the Swift Current Broncos on Friday at Save-On-Foods Memorial Center. In the BCHL, the Victoria Grizzlies came away with a W last night in a 1-0 win against the Powell River Kings. Grizzlies are back in action on Saturday, hosting the Okotoks Oilers at the Q Center. Still in hockey, Hockey Night in Canada is going to return this season. The CBC says it will partner with the Professional Women's Hockey League for the upcoming campaign. The long-running broadcast previously featured NHL games. This season's Hockey Night debut is set for December 5th between Montreal and Hamilton. I'm Katie Hamilton. If it's happening, it's here on CFAX 1070. It's 4:06.
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7: Almond.
5: I've seen your theme there. It goes along with the peanut last hour.
7: Yeah. That's so tricky. I like it. It's not even tricky. It's helpful.
5: Yes.
7: I think I like almonds better than I do peanuts, so.
5: Whoa, really?
7: Yeah, I'm not really a big peanut, like, eater. Like, I wouldn't eat a peanut or, like, a handful of peanuts, unless they were the honey-roasted ones.
5: Sure.
7: But even that, I think I'd rather have just, like, roasted almonds.
5: But then, I guess if we go that far... Honey roasted peanut or honey roasted almond?
7: Probably almond, yeah.
5: Okay.
7: Yeah.
5: So, almond is the winner for Jade, but it's also your 4 o'clock code word for the Great Grocery Giveaway. CFAX1070.com is where you want to enter that code word with your newfound knowledge of at least two that we've given you now in the last 15 seconds.
7: Peanut. Almond.
5: Yes. We'll have more coming up later in the show, one each hour, actually. And all of them can be put in on the website, CFAX1070.com, until 6:59 tonight. So almond is your magic word. Good luck.
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14: Let's get hungry.
17: I bet you're hungry.
18: I'm totally hungry.
14: With Dallas from Vic Food Guys.
5: It is Monday. We are hungry, getting ready for supper, which is why I'm glad we have Dallas from the Vic Food Guys in studio yet again. Dallas, how was your weekend, sir?
19: It was great. I actually have not eaten anything yet today because yesterday I was at Brewery and the Beast.
5: Oh, you've eaten enough for a week.
19: I indulged, yes. And I have to say... In the VIP section, Two Rivers was doing corn dogs with this sweet glaze over top of them.
5: Yeah.
19: And they were just absolutely unreasonably good. So those corn dogs I will be chasing for like the rest of my days, trying to have another thing like that.
5: And you were telling me something that made it a bit special. But you said corn dogs. Hey, look, I'm down with a corn dog, but this isn't just your basic deep fried hot dog.
19: No, it was a beer salami corn dog, but then they had the spiced honey glaze over top.
5: Oh.
19: So it was just that combo of like the richness of the meat, but with the sweetness of the glaze. Just fantastic. If anybody in the city wants to adopt something like that, I'd be all down for it.
5: Yes, it might make for a good food truck.
19: Yeah.
5: And speaking of food trucks, I have noticed recently a new food truck or two that have popped up at the corner of Blanchard and Caledonia. Smartly located right across the street from the Save On Foods Memorial Center. Catch all the crowds coming in and out of the games and the various events there. And that's exactly who you brought in studio for us today. One of the trucks, Bao Theory, and their co-owner, Jackie Zhang, joins us for a conversation. Jackie, welcome in.
20: Thank you so much for having us.
19: Yeah, Jackie, I wanted to start off and just sort of find out what's your history with the culinary arts?
20: Okay, so I actually started working in the Victoria Hospitality Management. I actually started as a dishwasher 7 years ago.
5: Okay.
20: At Il Covo. Have you guys heard of it?
5: Oh, Il Covo.
19: Il Covo's amazing. Yeah, shout out to them. Their patio side note here, but
5: yes.
19: In the summertime, their patio is one of the best things in the city.
20: Yep. So I started there as a dishwasher, and I had a really, really great team working with me. Mm. And that, like, thanks to them, they brought out the passion for culinary. Mm. And I worked my way up to prep, and then eventually to line cook. And yeah, I started learning there a lot of Italian food as well.
19: Mm-hmm. And so how does that, have you brought any of what you've learned there into what you're doing now?
20: No, actually no. Like in terms of food, no, but definitely like skills and stuff, yeah. Mostly skills. After El Covo, I move up to Cactus Club.
5: Okay.
20: Yeah, I started there as a line cook, and eventually I was promoted to junior sous chef. And yeah, I was with Cactus for like around 4 years.
19: Mm-hmm.
20: Three years-ish. And then, yeah, I learned a lot of different scenarios of the kitchen, because the first one was a family-owned restaurant, and the second one was like more corporate style. So sure. That gave me an overall scenarios of how to run a business.
19: Mm-hmm.
20: Because also I grew up with my father. My father is also an entrepreneur.
19: Mm-hmm.
20: So I had that entrepreneur mindset since okay. little.
19: So you kind of had the idea of like, I want to start my own food thing.
20: I want to own something. Yeah. I wanted to own something. I knew that at the beginning.
19: Mm-hmm.
20: And I just like, thank to the hospitality experience that gave me this little push.
5: And that brought us to today. You now have the food truck Bao Theory at the corner of Blanchard and Caledonia. Perhaps before we dig into the food that's available there, when did it start? Because it's only been there for a few months, right?
20: Few months, yeah. Yes, sir. We started planning it last year.
5: Okay.
20: Early October.
5: Mm-hmm.
20: And then just me and Tony, we just had regular meetings. We talk about our vision, our mission, what we want to bring to people in Victoria.
5: Sure.
20: And yeah, we started planning, and then eventually things happened really smoothly.
19: And, you know, when we look at something like Bao Theory, not everybody knows what Bao is. And then true. There's even another level to that where it's like Gua Bao is, because I've been talking to you here off air, and it's like there's different types of Bao. So yes, somebody sir. Might know what a bao is, but they mm-hmm. might not know what gua bao is.
20: Mm-hmm.
19: So, you know, how do you sort of get across to people if they're not familiar with what gua or what bao is? How do you explain that to somebody?
20: So basically bao is the one that you find like when you go to dim sum, mm-hmm. like the barbecue pork buns and stuff. Like every part of Asia have different type of baos. It's sealed,
19: yep.
20: Fluffy and sealed, delicious. Mm-hmm. Gua is basically like it's cut open. It's like a sandwich. So if...
5: Oh.
20: Yeah, yeah.
5: Okay. And this whole time, that's what I thought bao was.
19: It was just that one thing.
5: The super fluffy white bun sandwich that's kind of slid open in the side where it puts stuff inside. And whatever happens to be in there is what makes it special for that particular place. But now I'm learning that bao is kind of the bun in and of itself.
19: Mm-hmm.
5: And now gua bao is what I've always had in mind.
19: Yeah, and I was kind of in the same spot, to be honest. So how do you find like the educational aspect of the food truck? Is there a lot of educating?
20: Oh yeah, for sure. A lot of people don't even know what bao is.
19: Yeah,
20: not even talk about like gua bao, but they just come up to us and be like, "What is bao?" You know, and then I think it's a great opportunity to educate people and tell them what bao is.
5: And so why did you think that bao was going to be the vehicle that would drive your food truck success?
20: I think I didn't mention earlier, I also worked in Greek on the Street for a couple years.
5: Okay.
20: That's a really big food truck company in the local community. Working there made me realize we don't have much Asian food truck around town. So that also gave me a better idea. So there's missing something, you know, in Victoria. So that's why we brought in Taiwanese. And Tony's from Taiwan, so that's perfect.
5: Is bao Taiwanese specifically?
20: Not really. Bao is from all over Asia. We have different type of baos. But the gua bao is very popular in Taiwan as a Taiwanese street food.
19: And that's why, like, when we look at what you're offering at the truck, you do have the one that is, like, very traditional Taiwanese style, right?
20: Yes, sir.
19: Yeah. And then you don't just have that, but then you also have more of sort of a fusion aspect, it seems like, with the other ones.
20: For sure, for sure. Yeah. We have that classic one, the traditional Taiwanese one. Mm-hmm. That one is, I think, the classic from the Taiwanese street food. But then we have more flavor varieties, which me and Tony created from scratch.
19: And what is, for like the traditional one, what about that makes that traditional specifically?
20: I think it's the braising. The flavor combination is like the braising of the pork that takes really, really long time to braise, like 4 hours. Mm-hmm. Can you imagine all the flavor in there? 4 hours of braising. Yeah. And then like the pickled mustard green, the peanut powder, and the cilantro, I think personally just make a great combination of flavor.
5: All right. And mustard greens in particular, not the immediate thing you think of as a ingredient for a sandwich or a bao, but apparently that's part of the traditional part of a Taiwanese bao.
20: Yeah. That's a must have.
19: And then when you're doing the braising on the beef, like in the traditional one, what's the key to really getting that depth of flavor in the meat?
20: I think it's about slowly braising and a lot of like aromatic. And just, you know, like, just be patient, and because good flavor takes time to braise, and yeah.
19: And when you're doing this, like the bao, they're very sensitive, I think, to moisture and heat, right?
20: They do, yeah.
19: Like when you're cooking with it. So how do you maintain that, you know, if you're slammed and super busy, how do you make sure that that product is coming out to the customer like ideal? Like how tricky is that?
20: That's a tricky part, because that's a part that me or Tony comes in. Mm-hmm. Like in the food truck inside, we have we're divided to four stations. So we have the pork bao stations. We have the other. So we divide two bao. We have two bao stations, right? Mm-hmm. That way we split the. How heavy the load is for each prepper, for each cook, and me and Tony, we are the final. We have the final touch. We make sure every bao that comes out the window is hot, steaming hot, and perfect for a customer.
19: Yeah, and they're so nice and fluffy. If you haven't had one of these things, it's almost like biting into a cloud, like the outside texture.
5: Mm. Yeah. That sounds great.
19: Yeah.
5: Having a fantastic conversation with Dallas and the Vic Food Guys and co-owner Jackie Zeng of Bao Theory, the food truck at Blanchard and Caledonia. And I think this is probably a good place to pivot this, because when we come back from Jade's Traffic and Weather Report, we've learned about the Bao. Now let's learn about the theory behind Bao Theory. And we'll do that when we come back.
7: Peeking over at our congestion from Victoria to Langford, it's pretty mild, I'd say pretty moderate for this time of day. It's building around Uptown and it smooths out before you're passing through the Helmkin area. Minimal congestion also on Craigflower. We're usually seeing it pretty far back around near Tillicum and Craigflower, but right now it's only building around Cooper Road in the View Royal area of Craigflower. Down Island Highway in patches, and definitely smooths out by the time you're passing through the Helmkin area. Now taking a peek over at Pat Bay Highway. Pat Bay Highway, there has been an incident. It happened closer toward the McKenzie turnoff or the McKenzie ramp. I'm no longer seeing those incident symbols, but I am still seeing some patchy congestion from about, where is it? No, I'm still seeing one little marker here, but not a lot of congestion. It's just outside of Van Alman Avenue. There is an incident marker there toward McKenzie Avenue ramp, but it looks like it's actually pretty smooth. And McKenzie's only building just past Cary Road down into the interchange, and smooths out by the time you're remembering to zipper and let other people zipper. Tonight in Victoria, it's a low of 11 degrees, periods of rain into tomorrow, where it's periods of rain and a high of 15 degrees. In Esquimalt, we're still sitting at 14.
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5: We're having a fantastic conversation with Dallas and the Vic Food Guys and co-owner Jackie Zhang of Bao Theory, a relatively new food truck that you can find at the corner of Blanchard and Caledonia, just across from the Save On Foods Memorial Center. Now, Jackie, before the break, we learned all about Bao and Gua Bao and the differences between the two, but the name of your truck is Bao Theory. Perhaps you can tell us about the theory end of things.
20: Okay, so me and Tony came up with the name Theory, Bao Theory, because theory for us, it sounds smart, innovative. Sure. So we wanted our business to be that way, to mm-hmm. be always innovative, always improving,
5: yeah.
20: always serving the best food. Always, it's about balance also. Mm-hmm. So yeah, that's the theory part.
19: How do you guys arrive at, like, what a flavor profile is going to be, and that you need a certain combination of things inside of one of the buns? Because to me, not everything will go together inside one of those buns.
20: For sure.
19: What does that look like for you guys, like, and your perspective on that to arrive where you do?
20: Okay, so for us, everything is about balance. So we got the pork one. There's the fatty, the bracing, and then there's like the freshness from the cilantro, and obviously the sourness from the pickle. So mm-hmm. I think it all combined together is perfect. So it's all about balance. You're just testing every you just keep testing products.
19: Yep.
20: Until it just tastes great.
19: But then you got like the tropical shrimp bao, which has like a gochujang, coconut mayo,
20: mm-hmm.
19: and pineapple. So like that, for anyone that's familiar with like gochujang and coconut, like those two flavors, I wouldn't have really thought those would have necessarily gone together. Mm-hmm. But like this, it's a flavor bomb. It's just so impactful.
20: Yeah, that sauce has been very popular.
19: Yeah.
20: For everybody, and also the shrimp bao is also very, very rare, unique, and also popular for all the customers. We literally have ladies that come in, find us every market and order three of them.
19: Yeah, perfect.
20: Yeah.
19: Another cool thing too is they've got this one, it's vegetarian.
5: Yeah.
19: And it's got this crispy daikon cake on it. So
5: yes.
19: Like some places might have like tofu. But it seems like you guys are doing something different with this daikon cake, where it's like this crispy little thing. You look at it, it looks like a fried thing. But the inside is so incredibly fluffy, you know, with the daikon inside. Yeah. I don't know how you're doing the dichotomy of those two textures so well. But what was the thought process in like having that in there? Was that was very intentional, I would assume.
20: Of course. Me and Tony, we really discussed about the vegetarian option because there's only room for one, and we don't want it to be simple. We wanted to bring something really, really unique to people. And I think daikon is something that both of us eat growing up, and is something that you can find everywhere in Asia, and is 100% vegetarian, and could be vegan as well. So that's why we decided to bring something like crunchy and also like fluffy inside. And like the middle is like hard, fluffy, and then outside is like crispy and tasty.
19: The nice part of it too is like the flavor is not overpowering.
20: Yeah,
19: because
20: yeah.
19: So it's got the radish flavor.
5: Yeah.
19: But it's sort of there on the back end almost, where it's not overpowering. It's more, I would say, on the subtle side.
5: Mm-hmm.
19: But it's just the texture with the flavor is just so cool. Have you had daikon?
5: I've had it before, and I've considered it to be potentially a very diverse ingredient. And here it seems that you've demonstrated that, because you've used it not once, not twice, but three different ways on the same item, right?
20: Yes, sir. So we got the crispy daikon cake inside the bao. We also have our house pickle daikon,
19: mm-hmm.
20: and as well as a daikon slaw.
19: Mm.
20: So, wow. Yeah, the way we do it is like we just leave the daikon cake there with the sesame dressing, and then we add our nori ponzu. The ponzu brings out that citrus and fresh flavor to the bao. So adding all together is like really good.
5: Now, despite having bao in the name of the truck, bao is not the only thing that you sell off the truck, right? You have other snacks and sides as well.
20: Yes. So a really popular snack so far is the umami fries and the popcorn chicken.
19: Yeah, so I want to jump in about the fries.
5: Please do.
19: Oh, my word. Like, the sauce, it's a sushi sauce you put on there, right?
20: Yes, unagi. Yeah.
19: And then they have got these really cool things. For anyone that's had okonomiyaki, they've got these little fish flakes that they literally dance in the air when they're heated up.
5: Oh, bonito flakes.
19: Yeah, exactly. So they've got those on top. But you were telling us off air that these can be made vegetarian, where you don't put the bonito flakes, right?
20: Yeah, absolutely. So for vegetarian, I usually just sprinkle seaweeds on top instead of the bonito flakes.
19: Which is perfect. And so the fries are ultra crispy, but just the flavor profile, everything in there, it's like a symphony. It really goes together phenomenally. And when I had them, they didn't get soggy. Like I was taking pictures and stuff when I was doing my usual thing, and I was eating them and they were still like crispy. So I think you guys have kind of figured out fries.
20: Yeah. Fries is important because it's the only side that we have. Let's talk about it, like we want it to be really, really good.
19: Yeah.
5: Mm-hmm.
20: So it took us a long time to figure out like which fry, which type of fries, which type of potato we should use.
19: And you know, like the popcorn chicken is, again, crispy, excellent. I took one of those to go when I left, and I was walking around eating it. But then you also have that salad that you guys do.
20: Oh yeah, the glass noodle salad. Yeah.
19: And that one is very, very. When you look at it, it's very different than like any other salads that you would see. So maybe let people know what's going on with the salad.
20: So we have the glass noodle on the bottom, and then we just have our shred vegetables on top.
19: Mm-hmm.
20: We have a house-made nori ponzu. We also make our own chili oil. So adding all that together, flavor is crazy. It's really good.
5: That sounds incredible. Now, I do have to ask, because you do have a complement of a few bao that you have on the market. Do you trial things, run specials, features from time to time as you kind of explore and experiment?
20: Right now, we're just trying to keep it simple and make sure the product is right, is always good for people. Mm-hmm. And definitely we want to have more stuff coming in the future.
5: Sure.
19: I've got a random question. What's the etiquette in a food truck so you don't drive your coworkers nuts? Because it's not very much space, right?
20: Yeah.
19: What's the golden rule so that like people don't get annoyed with each other?
20: Oh, so that's why we talked about earlier. We divided our truck in different stations.
19: Okay.
20: So make sure everybody is working on one station. Try to move as least possible.
19: Okay.
20: And just

0: one word to describe Bow Theory, what is that one word you would go with?
1: I would go with innovative.
2: Interesting. Innovative. Why is that?
1: Because we always, like I said, we always want to bring out new stuff to people. We always thinking about the future. Mm-hmm. We obviously want to make sure our product is great, but we're also thinking about what's the next step. What should we do to keep people coming back, to keep people engaged? So that's a word I would choose.
0: Yeah, you're doing a great job, and I really appreciate the different flavor profiles that you guys have.
1: Thank you.
0: Everything goes together so well, and it's unique combinations. Mm-hmm. Awesome stuff across the board.
2: I'm looking forward to trying it out. Absolutely. Jackie Zhang is a co-owner of Bow Theory, the food truck that's at the corner of Blanchard and Caledonia. And I appreciate Dallas from the Food Guys for bringing them in. All the best, gents.
1: Thank you. Thank you for having us.
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3: Yes, and thanks for any updates you do provide to 71010. There was an incident on Pape Highway just outside of Pacific Christian School. Looks like that has been cleared. I'm seeing no more congestion in that area, thankfully. And when I look at the rest of Pape Highway, there is that typical congestion just between Royal Oak Ramp Drive and the Sayward intersection, but it smooths out as you're passing through Sayward and the other side, Swartz Bay to Langford, Swartz Bay to Victoria. It does smooth out in the same sort of way. It builds around Keating Cross and then smooths out as you're passing through Sayward intersection. Both sides are about 40 minutes right now travel time up or down Pape Highway. And Langford wise, looks like it's still the typical congestion. It's starting to ease in some way. It's easing just as you're approaching in the Saanich Corridor, and then it smooths out a bit quicker than the Helmkin ramp at 30 minutes from Victoria to the West Shore. Tonight, Victoria, it's a low of 11 degrees, periods of rain into tomorrow, where it's more periods of rain and 15 degrees. In Esquimalt, it's 14.
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7: 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Investigators are looking for a suspect and witnesses following an assault in Beacon Hill Park. Vic PD say the assault happened around 4:50 Sunday afternoon near the duck pond. The suspect is described as a man in his late 40s, about 6 feet tall with a large build, balding with gray hair, and was wearing a black hoodie, blue jeans, and a silver chain. He also had tattoos on the right side of his neck and right cheek. Anyone who witnessed the incident or was in the area and has not yet spoken with police is asked to contact the ECOM non-emergency line. BC NDP leader David Eby says his government would bring down a projected deficit of $13.8 billion year over year if elected by growing the economy and cutting what he calls wasteful spending. He also promises his government would double the export of critical minerals and expand the local port to become the second largest facility of its kind in Canada by 2030.
8: For us, in a moment when British Columbians need more support than ever, we're not going to balance the budget like previous governments did on their backs. So we will bring down the deficit year over year by growing the economy, by addressing wasteful spending, absolutely. But we got to rededicate those resources to the front lines.
7: Eby's pledges come after the BC Conservatives promised that they would not raise existing taxes or introduce new ones while growing the provincial economy. Health ministers from across the country are set to meet tomorrow to warn they're headed toward a fiscal cliff if federal funding agreements for things like home care and mental health are not renewed.
9: Ontario's health minister Sylvia Jones told a provincial committee meeting today that she and her counterparts are planning to hold an emergency meeting. She said it appears the federal government is walking away from a portion of the Canada health transfer. Provinces and territories have raised concerns about the federal budget, which forecast an end to some targeted healthcare funding after March 2027. It also forecast a reduction in the growth of the Canada health transfer after March 2028. Diana Mussina, The Canadian Press.
7: Canada is extending travel and immigration restrictions related to the Ebola outbreak in Africa for another 60 days. The decision affects people who are from or have visited Uganda, South Sudan, and the Democratic Republic of Congo. Immigration documents, including visas and travel authorizations, are suspended for people from all three countries. Canadian citizens or permanent residents who have been in one of the affected countries need to quarantine for 20 days.

0: 21 days upon their return to Canada. Indigenous Services Minister Mandy Gomasti has been noncommittal when asked about criminalizing residential school denialism after a group linked with white nationalism reportedly staged a demonstration in the BC interior. She spoke today after the chief of the Tecumloops Sweatmec First Nation said a group of masked individuals dropped a banner from an overpass in Kamloops, questioning reports of human burials at the former sites of residential schools.
1: I acknowledge that the opposition is taking a position and trying to move something forward. That comes from them. And we have to be led by community to ensure that the decisions that we make is truly reflective of what they want to receive in terms of support.
0: The banner demonstration happened just days ahead of the National Day for Truth and Reconciliation, a day to honor the children who attended residential schools and to remember the ones who never came home.
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0: Max Scherzer may have made his final career start yesterday, and he definitely made it count. The future Hall of Fame pitcher struck out seven batters and threw 140 pitches as the Blue Jays closed a disappointing season with a 5-1 home win over the Cincinnati Reds. Major League Baseball's postseason kicks off tomorrow with a full slate of four wildcard games. The Philadelphia Eagles look to remain perfect as they close out week three of the NFL season with a game against the Bears in Chicago tonight. The Bears are without quarterback Caleb Williams, who was injured his hamstring last week. And NHL fans are counting down the hours. Puck drops for this new season tomorrow. Four Canadian teams will be in action, including the Vancouver Canucks, who visit the Edmonton Oilers. I'm Katie Hamilton. If it's happening, it's here on CFAX 1070. It's 4:39.
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4: Well, as we draw closer to the October 3rd candidate nomination deadline for the provincial general election, the BC Green Party has named their candidate in Victoria Swan Lake, and they did so today. Carolyn Howe is the president of the Greater Victoria Teachers Association and a longtime elementary music teacher, and they were announced at a press conference today that was focused on child care. The Greens proposing to expand $10 a day child care, introduce a wage grid for early childhood educators, and to move toward universal free child care by, 2031. For more on this and her candidacy that was announced today, Carolyn Howe joins us now for a conversation. Carolyn, welcome back to the program.
5: It's great to be back. What a difference a week makes, eh?
4: Oh, absolutely. we've spoken often on this program before, but never in this context. You've spent much of your career in classrooms and advocating for teachers. Why make the jump into provincial politics now?
5: Yeah, I have to say it really was unexpected, but I have been encouraged by a few really incredible people in my union that I've been working with, young people, those Gen Zers, who saw this as a possibility and an opportunity. And at first I thought, you know, that's great. I think I would be good at it, but I actually really like my job and I don't feel the need to jump over. And then as we got closer to the snap and suddenly we realized the election was happening, I kind of thought, you know, it's a once-in-a-lifetime opportunity. I have a lot of things to say. You might have noticed that before. Mm-hmm. And it's a short period of time to really platform issues, I think, that matter to working people, to ordinary folks, to families, to kids. And I thought, you know, I'm going to take this chance. It's once-in-a-lifetime, and I'm really, really excited that I did.
4: What made you decide that the BC Greens were the best vehicle for the changes you'd like to see?
5: That's a great question. Well, first of all, I am so impressed with the leadership of Emily Lowen. It's incredible to see that kind of youthful, problem-solving, thoughtful, and confident energy. And I think she's really the kind of person that we need involved in leadership. And it's great to see someone so young, so confident, so capable. So that it was really thrilling. And the things she's been saying have really been resonating with me quite profoundly over the last couple of years. But the other part is that I would say I have been a lifelong NDPer. I'm not alone here. I've voted NDP almost every single election. And I don't know, I felt really kind of

0: politically hurt by the direction that the NDP have taken in the last few years. I don't see myself and my values reflected in that party anymore, like I feel like I used to. And I'm looking towards the Green Party and seeing that's actually where I belong. And, you know, I will say I was out on the streets because you said we've got it till the 3rd to get our nomination papers in. I had to get a bunch of signatures. So I was cold calling people on the street a couple days ago. And that story that I just told, that's out in the community. A lot of people saying pretty much the exact same thing to me as they signed my nomination papers.
1: In your announcement today, you said people were struggling and stressed about paying their bills. As you start talking to voters in Victoria Swan Lake, what concerns are coming up the most?
0: Well, I mean, I really have seen this as a teacher. I've seen that there's a real lack of supports for families. We know housing is a huge crisis. People are struggling to find secure housing, to find stable housing. I teach kind of in the inner city where people are having to move frequently. They're really strapped to pay their rent. And then at the same time, the cost of living, groceries. I mean, I think about those families that I work with all the time when I'm in the grocery store, and I just think, like, how are the people that I work for making it right now? So those are some of the things. We know healthcare is a big issue, and working with kids again, I've said this recently, families who are waiting to get help for their kids when they know something is wrong but they don't know what it is, can be over a year to get to a pediatrician. So there's all these things that are happening kind of all at once that are making people feel like not optimistic. They're feeling stressed. And in fact, I just read the other day, the stress that people are feeling is equivalent to the stress they felt at the height of COVID. And that's not okay. You know, we need to be doing better. We need to be showing people that there's hope, there's optimism, and we can work harder for people to make their lives livable.
1: The announcement today focused on child care. The Greens say that they would remove what they call the freeze on a new $10 a day child care spaces and work toward universal free child care by 2031. Why has the party made child care such a major election priority, appreciating, of course, you're now in like day one of being a candidate?
0: Right, yeah. Well, it makes sense, right? Like, child care matters for the economy. It matters for families. When you support childcare, you really support everything, workers, you know. But the thing that's really important for me, too, is that it centers the child and respect for the child. And that's something that I feel has been missing from government policy for too long. And when we put kids at the center of things, I mean, it's such a hackneyed saying, but they really are our future. And if we're investing in children at the time of their lives, when they're the most human development happens, pre-6 years old, if we're investing in those kids, if we're making sure that they have good and quality childcare, like, we're really making a huge investment for the future of our province. So I was, like, so happy to be part of this announcement today. And, you know, it's really cute. My mom came to see the candidacy announcement, which was lovely. She got to walk there because she lives like right at the riding.
1: Okay.
0: And she said afterwards, she said, "Wow, I didn't know this was going to be about early childcare. That's so good. I can't believe it." You know, these are the things that people haven't been talking about in politics, but it's foundational. You know, it really makes such a huge difference.
1: Running a provincial campaign is tantamount to a full-time job once you add it all up. Have you taken leave from teaching and from your responsibilities with the GVTA in order to campaign?
0: Yeah, definitely. I mean, and it was such a rush, you know, hearing the snap election was going to happen and would I run? And I'm really grateful, like, I have an amazing team in the GVTA. So I have two vice presidents who both looked at me and said, "We'll step up, we'll come in full time," so they could replace you know, the work that I do. So I think the union's off and running. They're going to run smoothly, but for sure, I mean, you can't do both at once. And really, I don't think it would be that ethical because of all the things that I have access to as a union president. So sure. I'm out of that for now. Okay. And they're going smoothly. Yep.
2: One thing we hear from parents all the time is that childcare workers are stretched thin. How important is it to solve the staffing inside of this issue if we're going to create more spaces?
0: That is a great question, Jade. Yeah. One thing in this platform, it's kind of a small piece of it, but something that really thrilled me was talking about paid practicums for early childhood educators. And, you know, when you're in university and you're in one of these caring professions, it's the same for teachers, but definitely for ECEs, your practicums, you get sent out to work in a practicum for months for free. But the people in the building across from you in engineering, they're going out to work in a practicum, essentially, but it's called a co-op, mm-hmm. and they get paid. So the idea that we can actually, I think that's one way to recruit people into this profession. And the other part is the wage grid. BC is one of the last places in Canada to not have a wage grid for early childhood educators. Mm-hmm. So we want to get them paid fairly and well. And we also want to get them access to benefits and pensions. So this becomes the kind of work, I mean, it's so important. Everyone doing it knows how important it is. The kind of work that we show we value as a society by making sure they're paid fairly and they're respected in their jobs.
1: Our guest is Carolyn Howe, who the BC Green Party today announced is their candidate in Victoria Swan Lake. We've been taking opportunities to speak with many candidates as we can, as we now have dueling elections dominating trying to get the attention of the voters out there. So we're talking about both as we can, and we appreciate you joining us today. Carolyn, I'll leave you with this one. If voters know nothing else about you, about Carolyn Howe today, what would you want them to know before they head to the ballot box?
0: That's another great question. I haven't contemplated that one yet, but what I think I want folks to know is that I've dedicated my whole life to this community. I've been a teacher. I've been a choir conductor. I've been a waitress. I've lived in this community my whole life, and I'm a fighter, and I want to get into the legislature. I want to hold the parties accountable, and I think that I have a lot to bring. I think we together we can make a real difference if we swing some more ridings green, and I hope folks will come along with me. You know, I think this is a huge opportunity and a really exciting one.
1: Carolyn Howe is the BC Green Party's candidate in Victoria Swan Lake, and we appreciate you joining us today just to kind of lay out your candidacy and some of the basic planks of your platform. All the best going forward between now and the 24th of October.
0: Thanks, you too. It's great to talk to you, and we'll see where this goes.
1: Absolutely. All the best. Take good care.
0: Thanks. Bye-bye. Thanks.
1: So there you go. We're taking opportunities to meet candidates as we can in the Victoria area. We've now spoken with candidates for the Greens, Centre BC, and the Conservatives. If there's an NDPer out there who may want to have a chat with us as well, feel free to send us a note to cfax.news@bellmedia.ca, or, of course, any of the other candidates. Happy to chat. Mm-hmm. Traffic and weather time with Jade.
2: Peeking over at how congestion is hopefully easing, and it looks like it's still relatively the same for timing from Victoria to Langford. It's still sitting around 30 minutes. We're still seeing congestion pretty heavy down Wilkinson and Helmkin, but it does smooth out by the time you're passing down Helmkin and Highway 1. Minimal congestion down Craigflower and Island Highway right now, which is pretty nice to see at this time of day. Patchy congestion up Island Highway from the 6 Mile Road area up until where it smooths out at Whale Road and the Goldstream area of Island Highway. Pat Bay Highway, it's about a 35-minute commute from Victoria to Swartz Bay. Looks like there's minimal congestion, if any, heading up that way from Swartz Bay to Victoria. It's about a 40-minute drive. You're facing patchy congestion in the Sandston area as you're passing Mount Newton Crossroad, but it does seem to smooth out by the time you're passing the Sayward intersection. Tonight, Victoria, it's a low of 11 degrees into tomorrow, where it's more periods of rain and a high of 15 degrees. In Esquimalt, we're at 14.
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1: So we were talking about the provincial election on the 24th of October. Of course, we have two elections on right now. Of course, the local government elections take place 1 week prior on the 17th of October. And to support those elections, we are actually going to be hosting debates here on CFAX 1070. Brought to us in support of our good by the support of our good friends at Sax Point Pub. Going to be our host. For these, for our host venue, for
2: delicious host venue, yeah,
1: absolutely.
2: Yeah, they've got imagine great that. Chowder, by the way.
1: But we've got 5 debates planned. We're not going to do all 13 municipalities, and these are mayoral debates. We're going to be doing these on the 5th. So a week from today, these will happen from 10 to 11 in the morning, right before Adam's program begins at 11. And we're going to go wall to wall there from 10 to 11 and having fantastic conversations with the mayoral candidates from five different communities. You want to know which ones they are?
2: Mm-hmm. Let's tell them.
1: All right. So on Monday, we're going to speak with mayoral candidates in Colwood. Mm-hmm. And then on Tuesday, Saanich, mm-hmm. Victoria. On Wednesday.
2: My hood, Langford on Thursday.
1: Oh, lucky duck. And then, come on, what's on Friday?
2: You I guess, I could do that. I was like, well, I've already said what I care about. No, I'm just kidding. Oak Bay. Oak Bay is the next one on Friday.
1: So there you go.
2: So each municipality at this rate in the Lower Island.
1: I mean, it's not all 13. It's not all granted, 13. Only 12 have contests because Sydney's acclaimed.
2: What about Metchosin?
1: Not acclaimed.
2: Okay.
1: But we only had five slots.
2: We
1: have 12 municipalities to choose from.
2: Right. So. That's right, actually.
1: Yeah, so I think they kind of went with that. As far as population goes, some of the larger ones.
2: Mm-hmm. Yeah.
1: Like Saanich in particular, the biggest.
2: So big.
1: Yeah.
2: Yeah.
1: So anyway, that's your kind of debate lineup. We're still got things... in the works to, finalize the details and attendees and things like that. So I'm not going to tell you specifically who is and is not going to come.
2: No, yeah, of course.
1: At this point in time, we hope they all show up.
2: Well, we can only hope so. Yeah. You want to talk to the people? We are here to have that happen. And we're only just heading into October, right? And the municipal one is, or the local one is the 17th.
1: The 17th
2: that's when you can vote.
1: Of October.
2: That's the last day you can vote, though, so you could do the early.
1: There are advance polls. And
2: let's get over and done with.
1: Then they start on the 7th.
2: Nice.
1: There's usually one on the 7th, and then a second one around the 13th or the 14th, depending on your jurisdiction.
2: Right.
1: And then, of course, you have a big general election day locally on the 17th of October. That's a Saturday, of course. Mm-hmm. And then all the while, you've got the advanced voting opportunities leading up to October 24th, the provincial election. We're going to be busy, that's for sure.
2: Yes.
1: traffic and weather time with Jade.
2: We remain busy. Victoria congestion also remains busy. It looks like it's still around 30 minutes from Victoria to the West Shore. We're still seeing it build just outside of Uptown as you're approaching Tilikum, and it smooths out by the time you're passing through that zipper merge. Remember to zipper merge and to let other people zipper merge. It also comes quite quick on the on the northbound side, so just pay attention to that because the pattern is always changing right now on Highway 1 with the ongoing construction of that bus on the shoulder. Victoria to Swartz Bay, that's looking like it's closer to about 35 minutes. Not much congestion on the way to the ferries to tell you about, and minimal congestion through the Sanishin area as you're approaching Mount Newton Cross Road, but it does still smooth out by the time you're passing through actually Keating Cross Road area. Tonight in Victoria, it's a low of 11 degrees, periods of rain, into tomorrow where it's more periods of rain and 15 degrees. In Esquimalt, we're at 14.
0: CFAX Traffic and Weather is for One Bear Mountain. 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
7: Good afternoon, I'm Katie Hamilton with CFAX 1070 News at 5 o'clock. Both the new Democrat Party and Conservative Party leaders say making BC an energy superpower to grow the economy would allow for a new provincial government to pay down record debt. Interim Conservative leader Lauren Dirksen says his party promised to double liquefy natural gas production by 2032 in the province if elected.
8: And today I am introducing the BC Superpower Plan, and that is our plan. We will provide for British Columbians as it sets one clear, ambitious, and achievable goal. We will double LNG production in British Columbia by 2032, and we will triple it by 2035.
7: Dirksen promised on Sunday that his government would not raise existing taxes or introduce new ones. BC Green Party took its campaign to Sandwich today, where leader Emily Lowen announced the group's childcare policy in the provincial election. The Greens say in a statement that the New Democrats have failed to fully implement $10 a day daycare across the province, vowing to lift a freeze on new enrollments in such daycare programs introduced in this year's budget. The Greens policy calls for implementing an early childhood educator wage grid, as well as creating a universal funding model for the system province-wide.